0: 2020 election. Since that election, numerous recounts, audits, court rulings, and investigations have found no evidence of widespread fraud that changed the outcome of the presidential contest. But President Trump has maintained that that election was stolen from him. White House officials said today they hope Americans will tune in tonight and hear the president make his case. As we wait for his remarks, we want to hear from you on phone line split, as usual, by political party. Democrats, 202-748-8920. Republicans, it's 202-748-8921. All others, 202-748-8922. We'll also look for your X posts, your Facebook posts as well. As you're calling in, President Trump previewed his address from the White House on Tuesday. This is what he had to say.
1: President Trump, people around the world and around the nation are anticipating your big announcement on Thursday night regarding election machines and integrity. Can you give us sort of a sneak peek about what to expect and tell the audience
2: that
1: America...
2: Well, I'd rather save it. It will concern that subject. We'll have a couple of other things to
1: Why
2: say
1: should
2: also.
1: People watch, though?
2: But I'd rather save it, but it's really big news. It's really, really big news. And our country has to shape up. But that's what we're going to be talking about Thursday is it doesn't get bigger, because without free and fair elections, you don't have a country. We'll be discussing other things, too. But it's going to be a very big announcement.
0: That was President Trump on Tuesday. Here's some of the headlines today about the address tonight from Reuters. With midterms on deck, Trump to deliver primetime speech on election security. To the Associated Press, the headline there, after 6 years, Trump brings his election obsession to primetime at the White House. And from the Wall Street Journal, their headline, a primer on what to know about election interference claims ahead of Trump's speech. The subheadline saying U.S. intelligence community found no indication that China or any other foreign actor compromised the 2020 election that Donald Trump lost. With the Wall Street Journal headline there, we're joined on Zoom by Natalie Andrews, White House reporter of the Wall Street Journal. Natalie Andrews, what have you been able to find out about this new evidence, when the president came in possession of it? What have you found in your reporting?
3: I think we're all anxiously awaiting to hear what President Trump is going to say tonight. He's teased it, obviously. He's hoping for a lot of viewership. It's not clear if all networks will take it and deliver it in prime time, but it does. We expect him to focus a lot on 2020, which is something that he brings up repeatedly when he talks about Joe Biden and the election. He talks about probably Joe Biden at least once a week in the Oval Office or when he's talking to reporters. And this will be his first major primetime address since he spoke about the Iran war. And this is going to focus on something that took place nearly 6 years ago and may focus on China, some claims of potentially election fraud that were previously investigated. But if he has new information, we're all anxiously awaiting to see what he has to say.
0: What do you know about the mechanics of this address? How long is he expected to go? Is he going to be joined by anybody in this address?
3: The White House has been scant on details, but we do expect kind of the top law enforcement figures to be with him in the Oval Office. Expect to see Todd Blanche, FBI Director Kash Patel. These are top figures that lend some, manpower and credibility to talking about fraud and election security.
0: And then last week there was some news that the president made on elections. He fired the remaining members of the Election Assistance Commission. Remind us what that was. Does that have anything to do with what we're going to hear tonight?
3: It may. He's been looking at, things that are already secure or things that are set up in the U.S. to make elections more secure. And he fired those. He was criticized by even some Republican state officials for doing that. These are people that are designed to kind of monitor elections in the U.S. The hard thing for Donald Trump is that presidents don't have a lot of authority on how states conduct their elections. He's trying. Expect him to talk a lot about the Save America Act tonight, which would require voter ID in elections and put federal guidelines in place for elections nationwide, but it's hit roadblocks in Congress. He's trying to implement federal standards, but the Constitution doesn't really put that in place to begin with.
0: And then just one more question on tonight and what to expect as we try to look ahead, again, about 55 minutes from now. Senator Bernie Moreno, Republican from Ohio, he sent out a post on X saying that he was briefed by the White House on what to expect this evening. This was from about an hour and a half ago. He said, I would encourage every American to tune in tonight to the president's speech. This may be the most important Oval Office address since the Cuban Missile Crisis. the time for complacency with China is over. What do you take from that, and specifically the focus on China?
3: It's very interesting because Donald Trump just had a visit to China, which he thoroughly enjoyed, and has talked about President Xi with quite a bit of praise since. So this could be an abrupt pivot. There were claims and an investigation after the 2020 election in which they looked at whether or not China had been involved in influencing the election. The result from the intelligence community then was that China had considered it but carried out no meaningful effort. So will there be an update on that report? We know that Donald Trump has asked his intelligence officials since he took office last year to go back and look at a lot of the claims and a lot of the investigations that were done after 2020. And this may be part of that. Does he have new information? Caroline Leavitt, in her briefing this afternoon, also promised that it would be big and explosive. So they're certainly hyping it up and wanting people to tune in.
0: Natalie Andrews is with the Wall Street Journal White House reporter there. She'll be covering it tonight. You can read about it at the Wall Street Journal, WSJ.com. We appreciate you taking some time before the address to chat with us.
3: Thank you.
0: Natalie Andrews mentioning the White House Press Secretary Caroline Leavitt speaking with reporters today. Let me just play that. That's about a minute and 30 seconds.
4: The 2020 election has had dozens of recounts, lawsuits, audits. 2024 election, widely believed to be safe and secure. There's not really any question about that. A lot of people
5: because
4: look at
5: it was too big to rig.
4: Well, I think a lot of people look at this.
5: There's a massive amount of votes for this president. That's why he's in the Oval Office right now.
4: No one disputes that. And there were a significant amount of votes for Joe Biden, who won in 2020. I mean, the question is, why is the president unable to let this go?
5: Well, first of all, Garrett, I think part of the problem is that the media has refused to acknowledge that tens of millions of Americans across the country share the concerns of this president about the sanctity of our elections. And your premise of your question, you're jumping ahead to a conclusion in this speech before even hearing it yourself. I think that everyone should tune in tonight, including the people in this room, and you should report on the president's speech and the findings that he is going to reveal in this speech with a little bit of honesty and a little bit of integrity, because it will shock you if you have an honest eye listening to the president tonight, and everything he is saying will be backed by facts and by evidence that will be provided this evening. And again, Garrett, again, I think all Americans, Democrat, Republican, should agree that we are the greatest country in the history of the world. We should have the safest and most secure elections in the history of the world. And what the president will be speaking about tonight will show you that perhaps that is not the case, and we need to make some adjustments moving forward, including the Save America Act, as Rachel pointed out, is a key legislative priority for this president on Capitol Hill, and he wants to see all senators and members of Congress voting in favor of the Save America Act, because it's crucially important as we move forward.
0: White House Press Secretary Caroline Leavitt back in the White House briefing room talking with reporters today. That address is taking place in about 50 minutes, and we'll show it to you when it happens from top to bottom here on the C-SPAN networks. We're also hearing from you before and after. And to help put this all into context, we are joined here in the studio by Niall Stanage of The Hill newspaper, White House columnist, your latest column, Niall Stanage, on this address tonight. Troubles crowd in on Donald Trump as he prepares for this address. What are the troubles? What are the potential downsides and upsides for the president tonight?
6: So several troubles. The war in Iran seems to be being reignited right now. That war has been unpopular with the American electorate since its inception. It's not like other conflicts that were popular at the start and then that support ebbed. So there's a question of what happens there. Do we start seeing the price of gas go up as we have seen the price of oil edge up recently? There's the controversy over the killings of two people by ICE agents, which has again refueled a very passionate debate about immigration policy generally. And then there are just the president's difficulties with popularity. His approval ratings are around about the 40% mark, not at their all-time low, but very slightly above it, and not where any president would like to be at this point.
0: Potential upsides for the president?
6: Well, he can make the case here for himself generally beyond the election thing, which I'm sure we will talk about in due course. If he, for example, were to make a more compelling case for whatever he's doing in Iran, or, you know, Republicans have told me that they would like to hear him talk more about cost of living, the economy, pocketbook issues that are really important to Americans.
0: These are all issues, though, that we're being told is not going to be the top line of what the president will be talking about.
6: Exactly. Yeah, I mean, that's the whole point. The primary focus of this does appear to be some sort of restatement or perhaps new evidence, perhaps strong, but perhaps flimsy evidence of election interference of some kind. It seems from the previews that that is going to be the headline that comes out of tonight. Even some Republicans aren't thrilled with that, partly because of, as Natalie said during her conversation with you, we're talking about events 6 years ago now.
0: You made a point in your column to write that it's harder, particularly for this president, for a presidential speech to have the impact that it once did. Why is it harder for this president to have that impact with a White House address?
6: Because his impact is diluted by the amount of times he does communicate directly with the American people. I have been doing this in the U.S. for about 20 years, which means I'm old enough to remember whenever there was a presidential address, people in our business would always say, this is a rare chance for the president to speak directly to the American people. President Trump speaks directly to the American people all the time, partly via his social media accounts, partly through these impromptu comments he gives at White House events. So it's not as if this is a president who takes a very rare opportunity to talk directly to the people. He talks directly to the people several times a day, for good or for bad, often.
0: Axios has a headline, again, leading up to tonight. Some TV networks are not going to be airing the president's speech live. What do you make of the debate over to air or not to air tonight?
6: It's a genuinely difficult issue. I mean, I know everyone always loves to beat up on the media, regardless of what they decide on any given topic. There are a couple of considerations. One is there going to be really substantive news made here? It's not, apparently, you know, a declaration of war or a declaration of the end of war. It's not historic in that sense. Could there
0: Bernie Moreno saying it's the most important Oval Office address since the Cuban Missile Crisis. Again, well, that from his tweet.
6: We shall see if that is borne out. I mean, maybe it will be. Maybe it'll surprise us all. But I don't think the networks are expecting that to be the case, because certainly in the case of NBC and ABC, they're covering it on their streaming services, but not breaking into their broadcasting. There is also, I mean, given the centrality of President Trump's often specious claims about elections, there is, I think, a danger or a concern on the network's part of actual defamatory things being said. I mean, after all, we all remember Fox News settling that suit from Dominion for well over $700 million. So that's another consideration. And then a third doubt in the network's mind is this just a campaign speech under the veneer or facade of a presidential address? Admittedly, the line that separates those two concepts is not always bold and crisp and clear, but it does play into the concerns as well.
0: On the coverage issue, Congressman Ralph Norman sending this out just before 7 p.m. Eastern, that the leader of the free world is being censored by the fake news media. Here's one more social media post from the other side of the aisle. Democratic Congressman Raja Krishnamoorthy saying, instead of addressing rising costs or his war in Iran, President Trump is trying to rewrite the history of the 2020 election by politicizing intelligence. He's once again trying to convince Americans that he won an election that he lost. Some of the comments from members of Congress. We want to hear from you, our viewers. About 45 minutes until the president begins his address. The numbers to call in this evening for you to join us on phone lines for Democrats, Republicans, and Independents. It's 202-748-8920 for Democrats, 202-748-8921 for Republicans. All others, 202-748-8922. We begin in Youngstown, Ohio this evening. Lauren, Republican. Lauren, what are you expecting?
7: Hello. What I'm expecting tonight is to find out what we've known for several years in the public, that the 2020 election was fraudulent. I've watched, being retired, I've had the opportunity to watch the hearings, the court cases, the testimony, and it's all been very condemning that there was fraud. The problem is I watch the media, and the media tends to want to cover for it. If you look up Project Mockingbird, where the CIA in the late 50s started putting media, people into the media to help brainwash us into what they see.
0: You said there's condemning evidence in the hearings. What is the most condemning evidence that you would point to here?
7: In Arizona, they showed the ballots that were printed by Runbeck. They were printed off center. So therefore, every time you voted for, the lady from Arizona. Anytime you voted for her, it would go down and vote for Katie. And so that was part of it. I watched a hearing for 2 or 3 days with the Phoenix board, and Brett Baer reported that night that they called the board and they said, hey, was there any voter fraud? And they said, no, there were 4 cases. That'd be like me calling a bank robber, a group, and said, yeah, my son took a piece of gum from the store.
0: That's Lauren in Youngstown, Ohio. Niall Stanage, on this story, 6 years later, and how it's ebbed and flowed over the years?
6: Mm-hmm. Well, I think I should ethically just immediately say I disagree with Lauren. I don't think that there is convincing or compelling evidence of any kind of fraud. The fact that this has continued for 6 years, I think, does speak to how far President Trump has succeeded in sort of moving the parameters of this debate. It is worth perhaps going back to the fact that there was nothing surprising about the result of the 2020 election. Joe Biden won the popular vote by slightly less than he was expected to in the polls. President Trump was at the time a fairly unpopular president whose handling of a pandemic had also been very unpopular. The battleground state results were also broadly speaking in line with the polling. There was nothing that was shocking about any of this. And in fact, 6 years on, we are still discussing this, almost accepting the premise that there was something sinister that occurred.
0: This discussion makes its way to Capitol Hill today ahead of the president's address tonight. This is House Minority Leader Hakeem Jeffries being asked about it at his press conference today.
8: In advance of Donald Trump's speech, let me also be clear about one thing. Donald Trump lost the 2020 presidential election. Something's really wrong with this guy. I think he actually needs to be checked out. Why does he continue to focus on a conspiracy theory related to a 2020 presidential election that every rational person in the United States of America knows he lost? And yet, instead of focusing on actually driving down the high cost of living in an economy where hardworking American taxpayers are suffocating from the affordability crisis, Donald Trump continues to peddle election conspiracy theories. House Democrats are committed to making sure that we have a free and fair election in November. And when that occurs, we're confident that we're going to take back control of the United States House of Representatives.
0: Congressman Hakeem Jeffries, the House Minority Leader, that was today. We'll show you more of sort of the pre-buttals that were happening on Capitol Hill today and as we hear from you ahead of the president's speech, and that's happening in just about 40 minutes. Now, Stanage with us until then. Sharon is in Buffalo, New York. Democrat Sharon, go ahead. What are you expecting from the president tonight?
9: I'm expecting to listen to a great message by him. You know, as a Democrat, you know, I'm disgusted with these fellow Democrats, you know, Jeffries. There's so many of them. I don't know what's going on with this Democratic Party, but they have swayed so far left that they're not seeing what's really going on.
0: Sharon, are you a Democrat who voted for Kamala Harris in 2024?
9: No, I didn't.
0: Did you vote for Donald Trump?
9: Yes, I did.
0: Did you vote for Donald Trump in 2020?
9: Yes, I did.
0: Did you vote for him in 2016?
9: Yes, I did.
0: I guess I'd ask, what makes you a Democrat right now? What are the beliefs of the Democratic Party that you believe in?
9: Absolutely nothing now. So now I'm changing my party.
0: Gotcha.
9: There's absolutely nothing. The Democratic Democratic Party today is not the Democratic Party I grew up with.
0: Gotcha. Well, we're going to hold this phone line for Democrats to call in just to try to make it fair for folks. We've got phone lines for Republicans, Democrats, and all others to call. On that others line is Matthew in Rochester, New Hampshire. Matthew, go ahead.
10: Hello. I am looking at this speech tonight, and I'm looking at it as a way that I think Trump is going to try and peddle more nonsense of, despite the fact that there's been zero evidence of any sort of election fraud. And I think that he is in some way sociopathic or something, in a way that we need to start to get checked out and have some bipartisan testing or something to in some way figure out if we need to enact some sort of 25th Amendment or something like that.
0: That's Matthew in Rochester, New Hampshire. And on the Republican line, Paul, South Carolina. Paul, go ahead.
11: Yes, I want to first of all thank President Trump for what he's done for this country so far. I voted for him all three elections. I thank the Lord above every day that I moved from a blue state, namely Connecticut, to a nice, wonderful red state of South Carolina. I expect him to release information that everybody has not heard of yet, from what I'm understanding, that hopefully there'll be some convictions. I would love to hear him after his speech say, at the conclusion of my speech, we are subpoenaing those and sending them to court to really start some convictions. I think I speak for a lot of Republicans and conservatives in this country. We need more convictions of higher level government people. We're just getting tired of all the stories with the fraud and everything else. So I'm looking forward to see.
0: On that point, Paul, Niall Sandage, some reporting today that the CIA director will be joining President Trump tonight. His director of national intelligence, Bill Pulte, Kash Patel, FBI director, his Homeland Security Secretary, Mark Wayne Mullen. We'll know for sure when the camera turns on in the White House. But if that reporting is correct, what does that tell you to what Paul is talking about here on legal cases following whatever the president brings up tonight?
6: So I think the presence of those people, if that is what transpires, is obviously intended to give extra gravitas to this moment. Now, critics of the president would argue these people are selected because of their loyalty to him. And therefore, not only Democrats, but other critics of Mr. Trump will, I think, feel dubious about exactly how much gravitas they bring to bear. But I did want to get back to Paul's comment also on one other element of it, which was at the White House briefing today. I wasn't there personally. I was in transit. But Caitlin Collins of CNN asked Caroline Leavitt, will there be charges of whatever is said tonight? Caroline, I think it is fair to say, gave a very non-committal answer to that.
0: She said she doesn't speak for the Justice Department.
6: That's right.
0: She speaks for the president, and that's a Justice Department decision.
6: Exactly. But I think this points to the fact that even people skeptical of whatever claims we might hear tonight want to see, are there going to be charges or accusations that are tested in a court of law, or are they simply going to be asserted in a presidential address almost as a messaging or political move?
0: On the 2020 election, the election played out yesterday on Capitol Hill with the hearing of Jay Clayton, the president's nominee to be the next director of national intelligence. On who won the 2020 election, I want to play this. This is just about 2 minutes from yesterday.
12: Who won the 2020 election?
13: I'm not going to do this with you.
12: This is a job interview. We've established that you have an obligation to be honest and forthright with the committee. Yes, you do have an obligation to be honest and forthright with the committee.
13: Yes.
12: Who won the 2020 election?
13: Like I said, I'm not going to get into that with you.
12: But you do have an obligation to be honest and forthright with the committee.
13: Is anything that I just said not honest or forthright?
12: Yes, you're not being honest or forthright. Who won the 2020 election?
13: I think I've answered the question. We can keep doing this.
12: Well, we're going to keep doing it because you're not being honest and forthright with the
13: committee. I'm not going to engage in the theater.
12: It's a simple question, Mr. Clayton.
13: And I've answered
12: it. Who won the 2020 presidential election?
13: I've answered it.
12: You're here asking for the support of senators to lead America's intelligence community. We've established that you have an obligation to be honest and forthright with this committee and with the American public, but you refuse to answer a simple matter of fact about the 2020 election. Is that right?
13: No, that's not right.
12: Then answer the question. Who won the 2020 election?
13: I have answered the question.
12: Answer it. What is your answer?
13: I've given you my answer.
12: What is your answer? You refuse to answer a basic question about who won a presidential election, but you asked to lead America's intelligence community? Isn't it humiliating to be unable to answer this question, to have to indulge the president's delusions? We know, you know, everybody in this room knows the truthful answer to that question. Why can you not give it?
13: I think I gave you the answer.
0: Now, Stanage, what did you make of that exchange and similar exchanges that have happened on that same topic?
6: I found it pretty excruciating to watch, frankly. I mean, look, one of the difficulties, I think, in this whole debate is it has become seen as a liberal or democratic position to say that Joe Biden won the 2020 election. The evidence is overwhelming that Joe Biden won the 2020 election. And when President Trump and his allies have sought to make arguments to the contrary, those arguments have been rejected in courts repeatedly 6 years ago. Where we are now is people like Mr. Clayton, who is obviously nominated by the president, plainly wants to keep in his good graces. We know from lots of reporting that it is impossible to keep in his good graces while acknowledging that Joe Biden won the 2020 election. And so you end up with, frankly, rather toe-curling moments like that, in my opinion.
0: We'll find out what the president has to say, what evidence he says he has found. In about 30 minutes, the address is officially set to begin at 9:01 and 30 seconds. So we will be there on C-SPAN when it does happen, taking your calls from now until then. And we'll also take some of your calls after the address once we hear what the president has to say. Nicholas is in California, line for Democrats. Nicholas, what are you expecting tonight?
14: Yes, I'm calling from California, and I'm a Democrat. I have been my whole life, but I'm interested to hear what the president has to say. In fact, it bothers me that ABC and NBC are censoring it. I'm voting for Steve Hilton because Gavin Newsom has ruined our state. And I'm interested to hear what he has to say. I thought Spencer Pratt had everything going for him, and all of a sudden, this woman nobody's heard of comes up.
0: That's Nicholas in California. Ray is in Bowling Green, Ohio, independent. Ray, what are you expecting?
15: Well, thank you very much. Well, you know, for us to think that it's not possible that it did happen one way or the other, I think is blind. There's so many lies. We're in a state of division, and your guest there talked about the theater. The theater that the country is in is one of the strongest division times that I can remember in my lifetime, and I'm over 70 years old. Whether you're Democrat, Republican, Independent, Black, White, or what have you, you know, if he can make a point and remove some doubt as to what he's been saying or what others have been saying, whatever each network has been saying, I think it would benefit us. So it's worthy of the time. What is it going to take to bring us together? We seem to be so divided. Does it take another 9/11? You know, which would, if in my memory, the last time that we were together as a country is when something tragic happened. Let's pray to God that we can get through this time of, it seems like we're in a history of lies. And if there's some way that we can get some Black, White, Democrat, Republican, Independent, yeah, whatever, some way we could get together, we could solve just about every issue we have.
0: That's Ray in Ohio. Niall Stanage on that caller and the previous caller.
6: So Ray's point is an interesting one because nobody seriously contests that we are very, very divided. The idea, though, that there is some common sense position on which everyone agrees that we just magically haven't found. Like, that's obviously not true. I mean, we could go down the list of contentious issues, including the 2020 election, but also a whole host of social issues, where people of good faith have completely different views on that. So this idea that it is only the media or only social media or only politicians who are keeping us divided, that's just not true. There are, this is a big rambunctious country of 340 million people or so who have massively differing views. It may be the case that those differences are exacerbated by things like social media, but I would also contend that they are exacerbated by inflammatory rhetoric from President Trump and others. I suspect we may see some of that inflammatory rhetoric tonight. That is not to say he is the only person who engaged.

0: of that inflammatory rhetoric tonight. That is not to say he is the only person who engages in such rhetoric. He obviously is not. There is a broader problem about a political culture that often incentivizes extreme voices, I would say. But I think the idea that there is some unified political idea that we're all going to come together on is a fiction, unfortunately.
1: Was the 250th anniversary of this country supposed to be that? Did you see a coming together? That caller, not the only caller, who has called into this network and said the last time this country was together was in the wake of 9/11.
0: Yeah. Yeah. I mean, I think that the 9/11 terrible example is an example of a terrible thing, but there was certainly national unity in the wake of it. America 250, I don't think, served that purpose. Now, that was partly because it became and has become so identified with President Trump himself. You know, you had the UFC fight at the White House on his birthday. You obviously have him, wanting his face on coins, on passports and things of that nature. Now, people who like him will be thrilled with that, presumably, but people who don't aren't at all happy about it. And the conflation of any president with the identity of the nation, that's always going to be divisive, because in a robust democracy, there are always going to be a significant number of people who don't like the president.
1: What did you think of his speech that night on July 4th, the theme of the American flag and the various historic American flags that he brought out on stage that night?
0: Well, there is obviously, there are elements of the narrative of America that can be utilized to bring people together. The story of America is an epic story. It has drawn me and many millions of others, people who weren't born in this country, to live our lives here. So there is an enormous capacity for the American story to be a magnetic thing rather than a divisive thing. Is President Trump the right vessel for that message? I think that's highly doubtful.
1: Back to the phones. This is Rowan, San Antonio, Texas, Republican. Go ahead.
2: Hi. I'm calling in as a young Republican who is a member of my Turning Point USA chapter here at home. And I'm just calling to express that it's a sentiment shared among many young Republicans, but I am deeply ashamed of my party and the conduct of the president. You know, we voted to solve issues. We voted to deal with immigration, and instead we're getting these, you know, some people call it delusional, but it's not delusional. These are lies, and they're lies intended to undermine the system of democracy that has held our country up for 250 years.
1: Ron, frankly, you say you're a young Republican. Were you eligible to vote in 2024, and did you vote for Donald Trump?
2: No. Due to a personal conflict, I wasn't able to vote, but previous to that, I had voted in Republican elections before that, like 2023 constitutional amendments here in Texas. I think it's a disservice to call it a delusion. These are knowing lies, and I would love to hear some explanation from you and your guest about the elector scheme for the audience who might not be aware of how the president attempted to send false electors to be certified and circumvent the results of a free and fair election.
1: Rowan, in terms of the Texas politics that you're talking about, who are you going to vote for in that Texas Senate race this November?
2: You know, if it was Cornyn on the ballot, I would have probably voted for Cornyn, but I cannot stomach voting for somebody like Ken Paxton, a known fraudster, known adulterer, somebody who bribes people. It's essentially a test to see if anybody with an R next to their name can get elected in the state of Texas, you know, versus a kind of kooky middle school teacher.
1: That's Rowan in Texas. This is Kurt in Sarasota, Florida. Democrat, you are next. Go ahead.
3: Yeah, how you doing? Hey, I appreciate the man from Turning Point. It's like he turned around, he gave some good points, and generally it's like Biden won 360 electoral votes. 7 million, I believe, votes voted him in. Trump's playing with Georgia, which turns around and justifies what? It's like 11,800 votes he's going to find. The whole balance of everything that's going on right now has nothing to do with the election itself. Trump is robbing the government. He's going to turn around and have Pulte turn around and lock in and they're gonna

0: Fort Knox before he's done, because he's got the right to. And I just want to lay that out there. It's like when this happens, it's like I want to be the one that had said it, and I'm so thankful that you're there. It's like I personally, I don't know. I've got a brain injury from 10 years ago, and I don't activate, and I'm not activating now. But it's like I actually speaking to you, and it's like I'm feeling real good about it, and thank you very much.
1: Kurt, thanks for calling in. That's Kurt in Florida. Kurt mentions Georgia. The caller before mentioned Georgia. Let me take viewers back not too far to March. Then Director of National Intelligence, Tulsi Gabbard, was questioned by the members of the Senate Select Committee on Intelligence on her presence at an FBI raid of a Georgia election office from earlier in the year. This is that exchange.
2: Director Gabbard, the whole country knows that you were recently involved in a FBI operation to seize ballots in Fulton County, Georgia. Yet this was despite the fact that the warrant showed no foreign interference or nexus. Matter of fact, the warrant was based entirely on conspiracy theories that have already been examined and rejected repeatedly. Now, where is the authority for you to involve yourself in a domestic law enforcement activity?
3: Thank you, Vice Chairman. I appreciate the question. As you know, I've addressed every issue you've raised in detail in a letter, but I'm grateful for the opportunity to do it in this forum. As you stated, Congress provided by statute, ODNI, with the responsibility of election security and counterintelligence in 2021. As you also know, ODNI has purview and oversight.
2: I know the history very well, but could you just address
3: I am addressing the question. ODNI also has purview and overview over two domestic-related agencies, the Department of Homeland Security and the FBI, both of which have purview over election security responsibilities to ensure the integrity of our elections. I want to correct one of your statements that you've made multiple times, which is false. I did not participate in a law enforcement activity, nor would I, because that does not exist within my authorities.
2: You were present on the scene. Are the photos of you on the scene?
3: I was at Fulton County, sir, at the request of the president, and to work with the FBI to observe this action that had long been awaited. I was not aware of what was in the warrant or was not in the warrant.
2: And what was the president's specific request for you to go to? What was the specific request that was made by the president for you to show up in Fulton County?
3: To go and observe the FBI's activities on this issue.
2: So why?
3: When you look at the fort, your question, sir.
2: Do you have the answer why the president was knowing about this affidavit before it was even served?
3: I'm not aware that the president knew about an affidavit before it was served.
2: Then why was he sending you to Fulton County?
3: This occurred the day that the FBI had it approved, their warrant approved by a local judge, and they began to execute this.
1: Now, Stanage, what did you make, not just of that hearing, but that whole incident?
4: So in relation to that hearing, I mean, the argument that Tulsi Gabbard is making there, trying to draw a distinction between participating in a law enforcement activity and merely being
1: an observer,
4: observing when you're director of national intelligence, as she was at the time, that seems a rather thin semantic read to base all of that on. Now, there's then the whole other question of the election in Georgia and the raid on the Fulton County facility. Just to come back to Kurt was the caller who raised the issue of Georgia and the call to Brad Raffensperger, the Find Me the Votes call. This gets back to what we were talking about earlier about the way this has become weirdly a subject of partisan identification. Brad Raffensperger, of course, is a Republican, who was then called by President Trump seeking to get him to find him the votes. Raffensperger, as a public servant, declined to do so. This now is something that few Republicans, I think, would be inclined to do in the present day, stand up to those kind of pressures from the president. Now, we will hear, obviously, if there are going to be more details about Georgia tonight. There was some suggestion of that, but it's clearly a state and a result that rankles President Trump.
1: We're likely going to be hearing about the SAVE Act tonight, a Safeguarding American Voter Eligibility Act requiring proof of U.S. citizenship to register to vote. Acceptable documents to do that include a passport or birth certificate. It's intended to prevent non-citizens from registering. Passed in the House, the Senate action is pending. How much are you expecting this to be about 2020 or about 2026 and the SAVE Act?
4: I think that's a great question. I think it's one of the central questions, actually, about tonight's events, because on one hand, it's about the 2020 election. That's increasingly in the rearview mirror. But is it, in fact, about either wanting that legislation passed, the so-called SAVE Act? Is it about creating a semblance of doubt over the 2026 elections? Is it about genuine measures to strengthen election integrity? All of these questions are up in the air as we wait for the president to speak. But I think that it is telling that he is seemingly using or trying to use something that he's going to say about 2020 partly as a mechanism to try to get the SAVE Act passed.
1: As we mentioned, Senate action pending on that, though even if the Senate does take action, the idea of whether this would be able to be implemented before the 2026 election is very much a question. One that was taken up by retiring Senator Tom Tillis on the Senate floor. This is from earlier today.
5: The election is going to be held on the second Tuesday of November, right? We're August, September, October, right? So we have fewer than, let's just call it 100 days before the election. You're telling me that whatever proposal is being considered in the House can come and get done in the House, which it hasn't done, come to the Senate, get ratified, come to the Senate, get passed, go to the president's desk. Let's say all that. Let's just say a miracle occurred. We did take it out of the crock pot, put it in the microwave. We get it done in 2 weeks, right? Okay, well, 2 weeks from now happens to be about the first week of August, so that would be August, September, October. 3 months to implement, 3 months after ratification, to implement complex voter ID policy that is generally administered at the state level in time for this election. Well, it can't be implemented on day one, right? South Dakota actually starts voting 46 days before the election. Number one, you got to go back and tell these 10,000 different entities, we don't know what the timing is. We got to implement this stuff. So your early voting, your absentee ballot voting, the people that have requested ballots, the military members overseas that are actually getting teed up with the current laws, that's all off the books. And we're going to get you something new in 60 days. Folks, I've done implementation work. The math doesn't work. I have to believe that these people who are Ivy League educated, qualified to go to the Supreme Court, can do basic math. It can't be done. It can't be a serious effort. And if it is a serious effort, I would suggest that they engage somebody who's actually implemented it before, instead of assuming that they can, because they simply can't. And so when I have somebody put a microphone up in my face and say, why are you against voter ID? I'd say, first, do your homework. I ratified it. I fulfilled a promise. We have solid elections in North Carolina. I'm against it because people are selling you a bill of goods.
1: Now, Standage, we're about 100 days until the election. What does the White House say to that point? Do they think that the SAVE Act, if it were passed, could be implemented before the election?
4: They appear to do so. I mean, certainly at times when the president has spoken so forcefully about his desire to have it passed, the implication, at least, is that it could be implemented. Now, is that the reality? I mean, Senator Tillis there was raising some of the misgivings. There are a whole host of practical issues that would have to swing into action right away. It seems on its face unlikely, even without getting into the whole bigger topic of whether a citizenship test, which is part of the SAVE Act, would in fact block genuine American citizens erroneously. You're probably aware there's a whole debate about a law that was passed in Kansas about a decade ago where they had a citizenship test and about 30,000 people who were eligible to register to vote were blocked from doing so because their documentation didn't reach the required level.
1: Back to your phone calls. This is Douglas in Connecticut, Republican line. Douglas, what are you expecting tonight? Douglas, you're with us. You got to stick by your phone after you call in. We'll go to Cora in California, Democrat. Go ahead.
6: Hi. Thank you for taking my call. It's just really sad. I think this whole presidency, this whole Trump administration is sad, embarrassing. It's fraudulent. It's just terrible. And he wants to go and do a speech about an election he lost 6 years. It's been proven that it was fair. Even his own people said it was fair. But it's just really sad that we have, as a country, as we were the greatest country in the world, we were the richest one. But now he's the richest one, and us regular people that work, that go to school, that raise children, that don't have a Mercedes in their garage.
1: Are you going to watch? It's about 13 minutes from now. It's going to start. Are you going to watch?
6: No, I am not going to watch. It's going to be the same ranting that he always does. And what I'm going to do, I'll get a summary from Midas or a summary from somewhere else. But this guy, I call him a guy. I don't have no respect for him. But he just makes me sick. And there's many people out here that are not, you know, maybe don't watch the news or don't know what's going on. It's sad. It's sad. We're embarrassed. We're embarrassing. They're making jokes about America.
1: That's Cora in California. Niall Standage, on who will and who won't watch tonight, and maybe the better question there is who is the president's target audience?
4: Right. That, I think, is a vital question. I mean, Cora, I don't think, is his target audience, right?
1: Sounds like she's not watching.
4: She's not watching. But there is a political question here as to the likely efficacy of this beyond, you know, the ethics of making claims about election fraud. The question is, can he reach people who are not already in his MAGA camp and will stand with him, whatever he says and whatever he does? The fear that even some more moderate Republicans expressed to me is that the concentration on election so-called fraud actually turns off everybody except the MAGA battalions and doesn't speak to the concerns that more non-ideological people have in their lives. If you look at the polls, one of his worst issues, for example, is the economy and inflation. We were talking earlier about the fact that that might get a mention, but it sounds like it may be a sort of a passing mention. So then we get back to the question that we started with. Who is the target audience for this? Is it simply about ginning up and energizing the most fervent of the president's supporters?
1: The base activation.
4: Yes, exactly. Which, you know, can be important to the electoral calculus in midterms. We know from past presidencies also that it is not always as easy for a president to get his supporters out if he is not on the ballot, which by definition he isn't in a midterm election. So there could be some element of that, just trying to rev up the base to the maximum extent.
1: To the first state, this is Elijah in Delaware. It's Camden, Wyoming, Delaware, independent line. Elijah, go ahead.
7: Good evening, gentlemen. Not even so much an independent as much as a nonpartisan for Southern Delaware. Thank you for having me on. I am very cautious about this evening and what the president is going to say. I'm not optimistic, and I will be watching. But if it is a regurgitation of these things with 2020 and these past elections, then I really don't care to listen to him longer than I am going to go out of my way to listen to him. And this is coming from someone who voted in the 2016 election as his first election as a registered Republican, voted mostly Republican in the state of Delaware, and I did not vote for Trump. I couldn't. And registered Democrat shortly thereafter, and was very let down by the Democratic Party's response this 2024 election and everything that went on with that, and Biden, and unfortunately, I mean, Biden to death and his family to death, but it's just unfortunate that we couldn't prevent this from happening again.
1: Elijah, how much time are you going to give the president tonight?
7: I'll give him, you know, a good 15-20 minutes, you know, to get his introductions, and if he starts just airing his grievances, then I'm not going to stay up and lose sleep over it.
1: That's Elijah in Delaware. Niall Standage, some expectation that this could just be a 20-minute address from the president. The president is not going to have the press corps there to go back and forth with, and he seems to enjoy doing that. So is that a sign that this likely is going to be a shorter address?
4: I think so. I also know from having covered the president for about a decade that predicting what he's going to do in any situation is a fool's errand. But and to get back to a point we raised earlier about the networks and whether they decide to broadcast it and carry it live, one of their calculations is how long is it going to last for, right? These addresses that typically break into network broadcast coverage tend to be brief because the networks don't want their whole night consumed by a president.
1: And this is prime time hours, prime time commercial numbers.
4: Exactly. So, you know, typically 15 minutes would not be unusual for an address of this type. Now, against that, the president does like to talk, and he has been billing this in advance as very big news, or whatever the exact quote was we read at the start. So he may go longer, but I don't envision this being a Trump rally-type speech that can go an hour or 70 or 80 minutes.
1: We're about 8 minutes away from the president speaking from the White House. As we said, this topic, this speech tonight, very much the topic on Capitol Hill today as questions swirled about what the president will say, what this evidence is. I want to show one more. This is the Senate Minority Leader Chuck Schumer from the Senate floor today.
8: Donald Trump's election speech tonight is not about the election Trump lost 6 years ago. It is a threat against the election he is afraid to lose this November. Trump may control the microphone tonight, but he will not control the verdict in November. The voters will have the last word, and Senate Democrats will rebut Trump's lies every day. We will fight like hell to make sure Trump can't silence voters. Trump's primetime speech tonight isn't simply about relitigating his overwhelming defeat in the 2020 election. It's about undermining the 2026 election before a single vote has been cast. Trump won't expose anything of substance about 2020. He'll just echo the same stale, baseless, pathetic lies he's repeated for 6 years. Donald, you've been trying this shtick for 6 years. Only your little coterie of sycophants still believes these lies. No one else. You can say tonight, Trump, you can say it tonight. You can say it tomorrow. You can say it every night till election. No one believes you. The election was not stolen. Trump keeps chasing his tail, going round and round and round in circles so many times he's left a rut in the ground. Every time he tells a lie, he digs himself deeper into the hole. Trump's fixation on these conspiracy theories reeks of desperation.
1: Now, Standage, that was Chuck Schumer. Today, we're going to hear after this address tonight from another Democratic member of Congress, Joseph Borelli, a Democrat from New York, member of the House Administration Committee, which oversees election issues in the House. The question is about Democrats' strategy coming out of this. What are your thoughts on how they played this today and what's going to happen over the course of the next 24, 48 hours, however long this is a story for, however long the story has legs, as they say?
4: Yeah. My thought is that there is a dichotomy in how Democrats look at this. On one hand, I think they are genuinely upset, concerned, worried about undermining of public confidence in elections, false claims being made, the infusion of toxicity into the American political bloodstream. On the flip side, I don't think they strategically mind Trump talking about this, because I think they take the view that it isn't particularly effective, that it's not effective beyond his base, that it revs up their base as well as Trump's own, and that people in the middle are turned off by it. Now, that may or may not be a correct calculation, but I think that is broadly how Democrats view it.
1: Time for just a few more calls. A few minutes here before the president is supposed to make his address from the White House. We've been joined by Niall Standage of The Hill newspaper in this hour. You can read his column on the White House at thehill.com. Also, you can give him a follow at Niall Standage. It's N-I-A-L-L. Standage, S-T-A-N-A-G-E, just so folks can get it.
4: Excellent.
1: Ben in Plano, Texas, Republican. Thank you for waiting. What are you expecting in the next couple minutes here?
9: Evening, John. I'm expecting them to finally release the Kraken. It has been a long 6 years, but I'm ready. We're going to be justified. Shouts out to Evan. He's a bad fantasy football commissioner.
1: All right, that's Ben in Texas. Pat in Claremont, California. The first time that's happened.
4: Yeah.
1: Claremont, California, Democrat. Go ahead.
10: Yeah, I'm definitely watching tonight. I want to hear what kind of spiel he gives us on, you know, why the election was stolen in 2020. I will get behind Donald Trump, actually, if he can answer my question, which is, since he was the president in the 2020 election, why did he rig it against himself?
1: Now, Standage, that point has been made by others.
4: No, it has. And I mean, it is a valid point to make. I think the argument from the Trump side is that this is all a deep state plot or whatever. It's an election that he lost as the incumbent. That's, I think, the key point that Pat is making
1: and,
4: there.
1: And that he has no arguments about the 2024 election. Caroline Leavitt was asked that today at the White House press briefing, saying that they won it so overwhelmingly, there was no question that there was any impropriety in the election.
4: Yeah, which, you know, is just, it seems to me, a pretty weak argument. I mean, the argument then becomes, at a time when Donald Trump was president, an election was rigged against him, but at a time when Joe Biden was president, Trump won legitimately and that was honored. I mean, I don't really, even if you were sympathetic to the overall view, I'm not sure how that makes logical sense.
1: To Jerry, independent from Arizona. Thanks for waiting. Go ahead.
11: This is Gary.
1: Gary, go ahead. About 2 minutes till the president speaks.
11: Yeah, I just wanted to say thank you for letting me talk. You know, I believe that America right now is riding on an ego trip from a rich boy that was never loved when he was young. He's never had anybody tell him no. He's, you know, I feel there is so many things going on in that White House that really need to be investigated, like really investigated. I feel it's been put out in front of our eyes, everything that's going on. I understand, you know, people have a different opinion on things. I believe his ego ride is playing into all that for them. I believe that we're dealing with a very dangerous man. I feel that these next midterms, in my opinion, I worry that it could get ugly. It got ugly on January 6th. And here we got the same guy back in office again. And I just think he's going to learn from his mistakes. And I just feel our nation is really in trouble. And, you know, I'm a registered Democrat, but I'm even, you know, not happy about them. I just think more things could be going on than what's going on to protect our system. I believe if any election is going to be looked into, I believe it should be the last election with him and Kamala. I find it very suspicious that on TV, him and Johnson were speaking about something at the podium, and Trump looked at Johnson and said, "We got a secret."
1: And that's Jerry in Arizona. About 30 seconds here. Now, Standage, final thoughts heading into this address?
4: Well, I think that the danger in this address is that it's going to fuel some of the divisions that many of our callers have talked about, especially if there are inflammatory claims made with not very much evidence to support them. Now, it is possible that the president will have a bombshell or some very compelling evidence, but this is going to be how it goes.
1: Now, Stanich, thank you so much. We take you to the president at the White House.
12: Good evening. Before we begin, I'm proud to report that our country is safer, stronger, and far wealthier than it has ever been before. We are doing great. Less than 2 years ago, we inherited an economic and social disaster after the worst inflation in 48 years, the wide open borders with millions and millions of people pouring in from all over the world, including criminals of all types, and 11,888 murderers, many of whom killed more than one person. We had transgender for everybody, men and women sports, crime ravaging our cities, and the whole world was laughing at us as a nation, but not anymore. 2 years ago, our country was dead. Now, we are the hottest country anywhere in the world. America is respected like we have never been respected before. We have more money being invested in the United States than at any time in the history of our country. More Americans are working today than ever before. This week, it was announced that inflation saw the largest monthly decline in more than 6 years. Just happened. It was just given out. The media reported it, and we accept it. The best in 6 years. The tax cuts in our great, big, beautiful bill are saving hardworking families thousands and thousands of dollars. Like with the provisions, no tax on tips, no tax on overtime, and no tax on Social Security for our great seniors, along with the interest deduction on a loan used to purchase a car, but only if that car is made in America, and a 100% expensing for our job-creating businesses. Our stock markets are at their highest point in many years, but we can actually say of all time, and your 401ks, pensions, and retirement accounts are setting records every single day, the highest in history. For years, we paid the highest price for prescription drugs anywhere in the world. Now we pay the lowest price under my most favored nation's policy because I was able to get the rest of the world and the pharmaceutical companies to act responsibly. Drug prices are coming down by 70, 80, and 90%. TrumpRx.gov, this will ultimately reduce the cost of health care. You have to go to TrumpRx.gov and take advantage of it. But the cost of health care is coming way down because of what we've done with prescription drugs. And with Trump accounts, every child in America now has access to a tax-free investment account to save for their future. Billions and billions of dollars are being invested, put in by companies and individuals to take care of our children so that at age 18, they will have potentially hundreds of thousands of dollars in their account and they'll get off to a great start in life. So for that, go to TrumpAccounts.gov. And sign up your child or any child who'd like to sign up. Our previously wide open borders have been transformed into the most secure borders in the history of our country, with zero illegal aliens being admitted to the United States in the past 14 months. That is zero. Nobody thought it was possible. We had the worst border in the history of our country, and now we have the best. Crime is plummeting nationwide with the murder rate at its lowest level since 1900 or more than 125 years ago. We're making a record investment in our armed forces and we have the strongest and most powerful military by far anywhere in the world. I built it during my first term and unfortunately we're forced to use it now. We won in Venezuela, which is now working with us to produce millions and millions of barrels of oil. We are likewise winning big in Iran, and you will see the fruits of that labor very, very shortly. America is back and doing really well, but we still have a major challenge that must be urgently addressed, because no country can be great without fair and honest elections. You have to trust your country, because if there can be no trust, there can be no greatness. And that's very simple. No trust, no greatness. For many years, I've called for bold, swift, and decisive action to protect the integrity of America's elections. Every American deserves to know that when they cast their vote, that vote will be counted accurately in a system, and that is to make that system secure, one where cheating and interference are not just difficult, but virtually impossible. Unfortunately, the system we have today falls catastrophically short of that standard. Tonight, I'm announcing the immediate declassification and release of critical intelligence, revealing shocking vulnerabilities in our election infrastructure. This evidence shows that the election system we have dangerously exposes, and really exposes, like levels never thought possible, to hacking, exploitation, and foreign interference. Just as disturbingly, this vital information has for many years been covered up and hidden from you. The American people, our beautiful, our great American people. But that all changes right now. The documents we will release starting tonight have been gathered by the White House Government Transparency Task Force, a great group of people, along with the staff of the President's Intelligence Advisory Board, supported by our top intelligence agency chiefs, who have all personally reviewed the findings we are presenting this evening and fully confirmed their authenticity. You can see these documents for yourself at whitehouse.gov. That's whitehouse.gov. Go check it out. Our purpose in disclosing this information is not to weaken confidence in election, but to earn that confidence by confronting vulnerabilities and correcting them very, very quickly. And that's what we're doing. The documents cover five major areas of concern. First, they show that over a period of years, starting during the 2020 election cycle, the People's Republic of China carried out what is believed to be the largest compromise of election data in history, resulting in China's illicit acquisition of 220 million U.S. voter files. That information includes names, addresses, phone numbers, political party preferences, and other sensitive data that would be needed to register to vote and engage in other nefarious activities, which is exactly what was happening. This data loss presents an unprecedented election security nightmare. The intelligence even shows that China has signed a data exploitation unit specifically to this new project. Compounding the travesty, the second set of documents we are releasing reveals that members of the deep state, very, very famous group of people, in many cases, in our intelligence agency work to actively suppress and downplay information about the extent of China's sinister election meddling, covering it up from both the president and the American people like nobody thought was possible. U.S. spy agencies began learning about the compromise of voter registration files in 2020 when they discovered that tens of millions of voter data, think of that, tens of millions of voters' data in 18 states have been bought, stolen, or hacked by China. Yet those responsible for sounding the alarm instead kept the information secret and hidden. They did not disclose to me as president or to anyone else, and to the best of our knowledge, they did not inform Congress. In fact, all they kept saying is, this is the most secure election in the history of our country, a standard, very pat line that was divvied out to say. The cover-up of this colossal security breach is even more disturbing in light of the additional information showing that China engaged in other election-related activities to undermine my first administration and our 2020 campaign. they did not want, and they just didn't want it. They fought like hell not to have it Donald Trump to win, and for good reason. As the documents we are releasing show, CIA reporting explicitly stated, and I quote, in mid-2018, the Chinese Communist Party's policy was to leverage all domestic and foreign elements that were opposed to the U.S. president in an effort to reduce the U.S. president's votes and make him resign or prevent his reelection. Isn't that nice? Also, in mid-2018, China was working to influence the results of the U.S. midterm elections and later the results of the 2020 presidential election itself. Separately, in mid-2019, the Chinese government's strategy against the United States was focused on undermining domestic confidence in the U.S. president. They wanted to just make you sound like your president wasn't so hot, when actually your president has done a great job, and they did everything possible to do exactly that. Going on, this document says, and this is by the CIA, the strategy included efforts to use Chinese contacts with big U.S. companies to influence U.S. business leaders to turn against the President of the United States of America. The Chinese government sought to identify U.S. journalists who had reported negatively on the U.S. President and pay them large sums of money to write more negative articles about him, as many as they could, and they didn't care what they said. The Chinese government wanted U.S. president to lose the next election. And the reason they wanted me to lose is because they knew I was wise to them, charged them billions and billions of dollars worth of tariffs, and built the strongest military anywhere in the world. We have the strongest military anywhere in the world. These are exact quotes from the CIA reporting. The name of the person doing the quote is now under review, but it gets even worse. Raw intelligence obtained by the FBI in 2020, yet buried by rogue bureaucrats, stated that China's activities even included an attempt to manufacture illegal ballots for Joe Biden. Documents show that during this period, dozens of significant CIA and NSA reports about China's election targeting were kept out of the presidential briefing. These were briefings I would get almost every day. Everything was kept out that was of importance. One email among intelligence analysts admitted that they had, quote, deliberately massaged the presidential daily briefing to withhold information regarding Chinese activities related to the election. Another official inside the FBI wrote that she was running, quote, a shadow government, unquote, to keep intelligence about China's election meddling from becoming known and to keep it away from the honorable press. Other officials who witnessed such efforts perceived the motivations to be blatantly political. Recently, we found significant numbers of burn bags in formation, and this is a group of bags that were used to destroy information given by President Barack Hussein Obama to be burned. It was supposed to be burned. These bags were supposed to be at a different level by different people, incinerated and checked, but it never happened. Maybe we got lucky. We believe this was not done on purpose, but rather through gross incompetence of the people that were supposed to burn the bags. But the findings are stunning. Today, I'm asking the Office of the Director of National Intelligence, the Department of Justice, the FBI, and the CIA to investigate how and why such crucial information was hidden, to fire those involved in the cover-up, and to file criminal charges, if appropriate, against these people. Yet concealing China's meddling was only the beginning. The third set of documents we are releasing proves that for many years, Americans were blatantly lied to about the security of our election infrastructure, including electronic voting machines and ballot counting systems, dishonest almost all. They're vulnerable and they're easily compromised, and people within our government knew that. Tonight, we're publishing a series of previously classified U.S. intelligence community assessments and other reports proving that our government has long known these machines are extremely exposed to attack. As one assessment states, we judge that the United States adversaries, including at a minimum Russia, China, Iran, North Korea, as well as non-state groups, have the capability to compromise U.S. election infrastructure. That's unquote, but that's some statement, isn't it? Made by supposedly great patriots of our country. The document goes on to further state that, quote, we assess that centralized election-related data repositories, such as voter registration databases, poll books, and other official election websites, are most vulnerable to exploitation, and adversaries could use this access to these systems to disrupt election processes within the United States of America. Tonight, we're releasing all of those findings and spanning from January 2020 to June 2026. This is a cyber threat aimed at the very heart of our democracy. Many people have questioned whether it could actually be possible to electronically manipulate vote totals or change election results on these terrible machines. Today, we are releasing documents that show the CIA obtained reporting of a specific plot to do a big number in favor of the corrupt Maduro regime in Venezuela. And that's exactly what happened, conspiring to digitally rig their own country's elections in 2020, and that's what they did. This reporting included precise details about methods to regime develop to digitally alter vote totals in ways that could not be detected even with an audit, no matter how deep they went. This intelligence underscores why we must take urgent action to ensure that our own system can never, ever be hacked or compromised like it was in the past. The fourth set of documents reveals that even when significant evidence of fraud has been detected, it has been buried and covered up. Among the disclosures tonight are FBI files detailing evidence of alleged fraud by a large-scale voter registration operation in Michigan. In 2020, Michigan State Police raided a Democrat Get Out the Vote organization, corrupt group, in Muskegon. And we're so concerned by what they found. They were just so concerned, they couldn't believe it, actually, that they contacted the FBI in Detroit. The documents state that some canvassers admitted to FBI agents that they signed voter registration forms in other people's names, submitted fraudulent registration for people who did not exist, and received gift cards tied to their number of applications that they produced. In other words, it was pay, play, and cheat. The FBI agents working on the case believe that crimes were committed, yet the Biden Department of Justice slow-walked the investigation and killed it. Tonight, I'm asking the FBI director to ensure that the matter is fully investigated and to work with the Department of Justice to prosecute those responsible for any crimes. Finally, to reveal just how vulnerable our elections continue to be, we are releasing the results of a stunning investigation by the Department of Homeland Security. According to the DHS review, state voter rolls and public records, they identified approximately 278,000 non-citizens who are registered to vote in federal elections. Since Democrat states refuse to share their voter files, the real number is actually much higher than that. Yet, even this limited analysis found more than 250,000 foreigners illegally registered to vote. Put together, these disclosures reveal an election system so broken and so vulnerable that no one can possibly defend it. It is not defensible. Hundreds of millions of U.S. voter files are in the hands of foreign governments. Our machines and ballot counting systems are exposed to hacking and manipulation and corruption. China and other countries have been trying to meddle in our elections. Evidence of fraud has been buried. Hundreds of thousands of non-citizens and dead people are listed and active on the voter rolls. And yet we still have elections with no voter ID, no proof of citizenship, and tens of millions of ballots floating aimlessly through the mail. As one example of the insanity, California's recent election for mayor of L.A. and governor was held on June 2nd, a long time ago, but it was just completed a few days ago on July 10th. Think of that, much more than 1 month. It took a month to count the votes. I wonder what they were doing. This is worse than any third world country. There's no third world country that has elections like we have. In a rare move, NBC and ABC Fake News have both said that they would not cover this speech. They knew what it was about because of the fact that they don't like the topic, because they know how corrupt our system is and they don't want to reveal it. They and others in the media are part of a plot. They want to continue this fraud for whatever reason. They want to keep it going. They want to protect the radical left. They can't have a great country, and that's true. You can't have a great country without free and fair elections. Fraud like this should mean a revocation of their licenses. They use our public multi-billion dollar in value airways for absolutely no money. They pay nothing. All we want is honesty in our elections and honesty in reporting. They pay nothing for multi-billion dollar assets. Great damage has been done to our country. Our elections were left vulnerable to being rigged and stolen, and the trust of the American people was lost. This cannot be allowed to continue. Every American, whether you're a Republican, Democrat, Independent, or otherwise, should be able to agree that we deserve the most secure, honest, and fair election system anywhere in the world. Secure elections should be a partisan, really, we should be together, Democrats, Republicans, Independents, everybody. And it should not be a partisan issue. It should cause to unite us, not to divide us. This should be a cause. We should be united, not divided. In light of the brand new and irrefutable information I have revealed tonight, my administration is in the process of notifying the states whose election data was compromised by the People's Republic of China and many others. We will be working closely to mitigate any harm, and we're taking swift action to ensure that sensitive voter data is better protected so we can never be bought, we can never be hacked, and we can never watch a stolen election again. Tomorrow, the Secretary of Homeland Security will hold a briefing to outline his department's recent work confirming cyber vulnerabilities in our electronic voting systems. They are bad. We're in the process of informing governors, senators, and members of Congress of potential issues in their states. If you look at voting today, it's in such bad shape in so many states, and we are committing to fix it. And we're also committing to be working with those states and local jurisdictions to help them fix and patch known technical vulnerabilities before the midterm elections. We have very important elections coming up. We want those elections to be honest. I've also ordered DHS to notify every state about non-citizens on their voter rolls and direct them to remove all ineligible voters from the lists immediately. But most importantly, addressing this crisis of election security demands that Congress must pass the Save America Act. How easy is that to do unless you want to cheat? The only reason you wouldn't do it is you want to cheat because your policies are so bad and your candidates are so pathetic that you can't get away or can't get elected any other way. This landmark bill requires that all voters must show photo voter ID. How simple is that? Could I have your photo, please? Photo voter ID. All voters must provide proof of citizenship. Are you a citizen of our country, please?
13: And hopefully there will be no corrupt mail-in ballots, which if you watched California and so many other places, mail-in ballots are inherently corrupt. So you would have no mail-in ballots except for illness, disability, military deployment, or travel. If you're going away on business or vacation, these reforms are urgently needed to stop the vulnerabilities that I've mentioned. To all Americans, I ask you to pick up your phone tomorrow, call your representatives in the House and Senate, and demand that they pass the Save America Act without delay. Together, we will restore faith and confidence in our country, and we will be bigger, better, and stronger than ever before. Thank you. God bless you. God bless our great military, and God bless America. Thank you very much.
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15: 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Also, the Heritage Foundation's Mike Gonzalez on the Trump administration's new report accusing the Smithsonian Institution of engaging in extreme political activism. 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
16: 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With our guest, presidential historian and best-selling author Michael Beschloss, the author of 10 books on presidential history, including the New York Times bestsellers Presidential Courage, The Conquerors, and Presidents of War. Mr. Beschloss was also editor of the number one global bestseller, Jacqueline Kennedy, Historic Conversations on Life with John F. Kennedy. He joins our host, renowned author and civic leader, David Rubenstein.
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18: 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one of the greatest political philosophers, one of the greatest politicians, and I would say the greatest moral leader who was president was no doubt Lincoln, because he understood that the Civil War was not just to bring North and South back together. He realized that he had to be known, not in a vain way, but if he was doing this war right, as a person who liberated 100,000 and more African Americans from slavery.
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19: 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As we come on the air at 5 p.m. Eastern, the White House Press Secretary Karoline Leavitt says that President Donald Trump will, in his primetime address to the nation, present new evidence about election security and potential foreign interference, and the findings will shock listeners. Senate Judiciary Committee holds a second day of hearings on the nomination of Todd Blanche to be Attorney General. The witnesses include former Attorney General John Ashcroft, a survivor of Jeffrey Epstein's sexual abuse, and a mother whose daughter was the victim of a crime by an illegal alien. Senate confirmation hearings today for Labor Secretary nominee Keith Sonderling and TSA Administrator David Cummins, plus Russell Vogt, Acting Director of the Consumer Financial Protection Bureau, testifies before the Senate Banking Committee. White House teleprompter operator is accused of making nearly $100,000 in prediction market bets about what President Trump would say in speeches. House Speaker Mike Johnson pulls from the House floor before a final vote, a controversial veterans benefits overhaul bill. And Secretary of State Marco Rubio says at an international conference on political terrorism hosted by the State Department in Washington that the greatest threat comes from terrorists on the political left. That and more ahead on Washington Today. From Associated Press, President Donald Trump is set to address the nation on Thursday at 9 p.m. Eastern on topics he said will include elections and voting machines, suggesting he could revisit long debunked conspiracy theories about his 2020 defeat to Democrat Joe Biden. The speech comes as he's escalated his calls for Republicans to pass tighter federal voting rules ahead of November's midterm elections, reporting from Associated Press. White House Press Secretary Karoline Leavitt was asked about the speech at a White House news conference.
20: To the degree that this speech tonight is about elections past, not elections upcoming, the 2020 election has had dozens of recounts, lawsuits, audits. 2024 election, widely believed to be safe and

0: been secure. There's not really any question about that. A lot of people
1: because
0: look at
1: it was too big to rig.
0: Well, I think a lot of people look at this.
1: There's a massive amount of votes for this president. That's why he's in the Oval Office right now.
0: No one disputes that. And there were a significant amount of votes for Joe Biden, who won in 2020. I mean, I think the question is, why is the president unable to let this go?
1: Well, first of all, Garrett, I think part of the problem is that the media has refused to acknowledge that tens of millions of Americans across the country share the concerns of this president about the sanctity of our elections. And your premise of your question, you're jumping ahead to a conclusion in this speech before even hearing it yourself. I think that everyone should tune in tonight, including the people in this room, and you should report on the president's speech and the findings that he is going to reveal in this speech with a little bit of honesty and a little bit of integrity, because it will shock you if you have an honest eye listening to the president tonight, and everything he is saying will be backed by facts and by evidence that will be provided this evening. And again, Garrett, again, I think all Americans, Democrat, Republican, should agree that we are the greatest country in the history of the world. We should have the safest and most secure elections in the history of the world. And what the president will be speaking about tonight will show you that perhaps that is not the case, and we need to make some adjustments moving forward, including the Save America Act, as Rachel pointed out, is a key legislative priority for this president on Capitol Hill, and he wants to see all senators and members of Congress voting in favor of the Save America Act, because it's crucially important as we move forward.
2: White House Press Secretary Karoline Leavitt taking reporters' questions in the White House briefing room. The Save America Act, among other things, would require proof of U.S. citizenship to register to vote, a photo ID to actually vote, and it would restrict mail-in ballots. From an ABC News article, under the first Trump administration, officials already detailed efforts by Iran, China, and Russia to influence the 2020 election, though officials later determined that none of their interference would have changed the election result. The Senate Minority Leader Chuck Schumer, Democrat from New York, spoke on the Senate floor today ahead of President Trump's primetime speech.
3: Donald Trump's election speech tonight is not about the election Trump lost 6 years ago. It is a threat against the election he is afraid to lose this November. Trump may control the microphone tonight, but he will not control the verdict in November. The voters will have the last word, and Senate Democrats will rebut Trump's lies every day. We will fight like hell to make sure Trump can't silence voters. Trump's primetime speech tonight isn't simply about relitigating his overwhelming defeat in the 2020 election. It's about undermining the 2026 election before a single vote has been cast. Trump won't expose anything of substance about 2020. He'll just echo the same stale, baseless, pathetic lies he's repeated for 6 years. Donald, you've been trying this shtick for 6 years. Only your little coterie of sycophants still believes these lies. No one else. You can say tonight, Trump, you can say it tonight. You can say it tomorrow. You can say it every night till election. No one believes you. The election was not stolen. Trump keeps chasing his tail, going round and round and round in circles so many times he's left a rut in the ground. Every time he tells a lie, he digs himself deeper into the hole. Trump's fixation on these conspiracy theories reeks of desperation. Trump knows he can't defend Republicans' disastrous record, his disastrous record as well. So he's trying to discredit the voters who will judge it in November. Hey, Donald. The reason your numbers are so low is because you're obsessed with BS like this instead of what Americans actually care about. The American people are fed up with Donald Trump. Americans are fed up with the chaos in their streets, fed up with the corruption in their government, fed up with sky-high costs in every part of their lives because of this administration's policies. Voters are sick of forking over their tax dollars to line Trump's pockets and to fuel his failed war in Iran. Trump has given up on winning over hearts and minds. Now he's focused on rigging rules and purging voter rolls.
2: Senate Minority Leader Chuck Schumer, Democrat from New York, this afternoon on the Senate floor. C-SPAN will have live coverage of the president.

0: president's address at 9 p.m. Eastern, and a preview 1 hour before at 8 p.m. Eastern. About the Iran war, U.S. Central Command writing today on X, at 2 p.m. Eastern, U.S. forces began conducting a new wave of strikes against Iran for the fifth consecutive night to further degrade Iranian military capabilities. Story from The Hill, Senator Tom Tillis of North Carolina, a retiring Republican who has become one of the most vocal critics of the Trump administration and his party, delivered harsh words for President Trump's top priority voter ID legislation on the Senate floor Thursday morning, saying he would stall it if the legislation came again to the Senate. Tillis has suggested before that he'd block efforts to pass that bill if given the chance, but his speech Wednesday comes as the House debates a party line package that includes some provisions of the Safeguard American Voter Eligibility or Save America Act, an election security bill that Trump wants Congress to pass before anything else. Versions of the bill have already failed to pass the Senate multiple times. Tillis, clearly incensed, argued it would be impossible to put the provisions of the bill into practice even if Congress did manage to enact it, with so little time before the November elections. That was the article at The Hill. Here's part of Senator Tillis's speech.
1: So let's be honest with the American people. Let's focus on getting every state to have voter ID. Let's provide funding that lets the states opt into it and have a consequence if they don't in terms of audits. But let's stop the charade. Let's stop the distraction. Let's get the government funded. Let's use reconciliation if we need to, but let's not clog it up with another piece of policy airdrop by a member of this Senate or the White House that will undermine this bill, undermine what we need to get done before the election. And so, Mr. President, the fact is we're not going to have 10,000 people doing things radically by Election Day. What we're going to do, if we continue down this path, is to convince the American people that you can't count on your election results. And that is dangerous. That is irresponsible. If you see voting improprieties in your state, report them. There are tools right now to investigate them. But don't further undermine the confidence of the American people by saying, my goodness, they can't get this implemented. The election must be invalid. That is not America that I signed up. That is not an America that anybody should sign up for. We got to do it right, and we've got to do the work. So, Mr. President, if I see a reconciliation bill come from the House with another failed attempt to confuse this election, I will use every device I have available to slow down the wheels of government until people cop a clue and do the math.
0: Senator Tom Tillis, Republican from North Carolina, on the Senate floor. The House is working first on the latest budget reconciliation package. The House Budget Committee is scheduled to mark up for Friday morning on the first step, a budget resolution. It's a total of $95 billion. There's $10 billion for election security, $12 billion for aid to farmers, and $73 billion for defense, mostly the costs of the war with Iran. This is Washington Today on C-SPAN Radio. Staying with Senator Tillis, CNN writes a key Republican whose yes vote would be needed to advance Todd Blanche's nomination as Attorney General said Thursday that Blanche needs to meet with victims of Jeffrey Epstein before he would be in favor of President Trump's choice. Senator Tom Tillis said that while he had a positive disposition toward Blanche, he has not made a final decision on the nomination. That was from CNN. Senator Tillis spoke during the second day of the Senate Judiciary Committee hearings on the Blanche nomination.
1: And Mr. Blanche, I have a positive predisposition too, just so that everybody knows. I have not made a final decision. But Mr. Blanche said very quickly yesterday that he would meet with the victims, the Epstein victims, today if it could be arranged. Well, right now, the markup, if you all don't know procedure here, after this hearing is done today, next week we'll hold it over. The earliest possible markup would be 2 weeks from now. And because it seemed to me that Mr. Blanche was willing to say that he would meet with them and counsel, I understand the restriction that counsel has to be present, I expect that meeting to occur before I'm willing to vote out of this committee. And I'm trying to get to yes. But this is a very important part of getting to yes. There should not be any reason why, based on what Mr. Blanche said yesterday, if he said that he would do it today, then he can certainly do it over the next 2 weeks.
0: Senator Tom Tillis, Republican of North Carolina, at today's Judiciary Committee hearing on the nomination of Acting Attorney General Todd Blanche to be the Attorney General. Allie Rogan of the PBS NewsHour posting that a Justice Department spokesperson confirms that Todd Blanche planned to meet with Epstein survivors today. Todd Blanche testified yesterday. Today's witnesses included those invited to be either for or against the nomination. One was a victim of Jeffrey Epstein, Daniel Bensky, who criticized Todd Blanche's handling of the release of the Epstein files, not meeting with these victims, and not pursuing others in Epstein's circle of friends who might have abused young women.
2: Outing survivors causes real and irrevocable harm. While coping with our emotional distress and psychological trauma, we also have lost our privacy and confidentiality, suffered reputational harm, lost jobs, and now fear for our personal safety. We are not activists. We are crime victims. For us, this has never been about politics. It has been about getting justice for the crimes committed against us. And the redactions are not the only problem with Todd Blanche's nomination. Todd Blanche has never attempted to listen to us, the crime victims. Survivors in this room repeatedly asked to meet with Todd Blanche through multiple channels. He never responded. Yesterday, he said he would meet with us, with our attorneys, if they were present. But let's be clear, that was the first time that that was ever communicated to us before yesterday. He simply ignored us for the last 8 months. He has been radio silent, and the silence was deafening. Crime victims deserve better from the nation's highest level of law enforcement officials. We deserve to be heard directly, not dismissed and ignored. There are numerous investigative leads that must be followed, despite Mr. Blanche's claim that there are none. Epstein and Maxwell did not abuse women and children alone. They did not build their operation alone. Others enabled these crimes, exploited victims, and avoided accountability for decades.
0: Daniel Bensky, a survivor of abuse by the late sex offender Jeffrey Epstein, testifying before today's Senate Judiciary Committee hearing about the nomination of Todd Blanche, the acting attorney general, to be the permanent attorney general. Another witness today was Jennifer Bass, an angel mom. That's a term used by the Trump administration and its allies for mothers whose children have been killed or harmed by undocumented immigrants. Jennifer's daughter Megan's body was found in 2025 in the backyard of an illegal immigrant from Mexico. Final cause of death not confirmed, but initial autopsy found that Megan may have died from a fentanyl overdose. Prosecutors say that Jose Luis Mendoza Gonzalez concealed the body.
3: From the time that I've spent talking with Todd Blanche, I knew immediately that he makes victims a priority. Under his direction, the DOJ has engaged directly with the Angel families and treated us not like political props, but as partners in preventing future tragedies. And that's all that we've ever asked for. Justice can't bring our children home. Nothing can. So the justice that we're seeking now is the assurance that their deaths won't be ignored and they won't be in vain, and preventable tragedies from these laws not being enforced won't be repeated. I 100% believe Todd Blanche will be the one who can deliver that justice, saving lives of people who will never know it.
0: Jennifer Bass testifying today at the Senate Judiciary Committee hearing on the nomination of Todd Blanche to be Attorney General. Another witness on this panel was John Ashcroft, a former Attorney General in the George W. Bush administration and former U.S. Senator, Republican from Missouri. Senator Chuck Grassley, Republican of Iowa, the committee chair, posed the questions.
4: Mr. Ashcroft, you served this nation with distinction during your tenure as Attorney General. You know what it takes to do the job and to do it well. Based on Mr. Blanche's leadership of the Justice Department during this administration, do you believe he would serve as an effective and capable Attorney General?
5: Well, I think the statistics and the history tells a story here. Thank you for the question. But Todd Blanche has a heritage and history of involvement in the Justice Department. pursuing the rule of law and enforcing the rule of law, and that extended from his time as an assistant in the office when I was Attorney General 25 years ago to recent times when his aggressive approach in fighting crime has been a part of the effort that's driven down violent crime across the country, and particularly in cases where the department has been welcome to assist and work with local officials. In my home jurisdiction in Southwest Missouri, they had Operation Spring Cleanup, and a number of very important prosecutions were begun at that time, and I think it's a credit to him. I have no doubt that his commitment to maintaining the safety and security of Americans and their rights will be pursued in the pursuit of the rule of law and within the bounds of the Constitution of the United States, which is the framing that I think every American expects, that the Constitution and rule of law of the United States be followed and defended.
0: John Ashcroft, former U.S. Attorney General, a witness at the Senate Judiciary Committee hearing, day two of the Todd Blanche four Attorney General hearings. Another witness was former Justice Department pardon attorney Elizabeth Oyer, who says she was fired because she refused to recommend the restoration of firearm rights for actor Mel Gibson. Gibson lost the gun rights after a domestic violence misdemeanor conviction in 2011.
6: Mr. Blanche's office had asked me to recommend restoring the gun ownership rights of a convicted domestic abuser. I raised concerns about public safety, but Mr. Blanche's staff pressured me to go along anyway. I did not. Domestic violence is the leading type of homicide among women. When a domestic abuser is armed, his victim is 5 times more likely to be killed. But because this particular domestic abuser had a personal relationship with the president, Mr. Blanche's staff asked me to set aside my concerns. When I wouldn't, Mr. Blanche fired me within hours. He then took extraordinary measures to silence me. He sent U.S. Marshals to my home in an effort to prevent me from speaking with members of Congress. I was shocked to hear Mr. Blanche's testimony about this yesterday. What he said about my firing is provably false. His claim that it had nothing to do with the concerns I raised is contradicted by documents and evidence. His claim that he tried to call me before sending marshals to my home is flat out false.
0: Elizabeth Oyer testifying before the Senate Judiciary Committee. It's day number two of the hearings for Todd Blanche to be Attorney General. Later in today's hearing, Senator Josh Hawley, Republican from Missouri, questioned Elizabeth Oyer about Todd Blanche's position on why she lost her job, her recommendations for clemency during the Joe Biden administration.
7: You were President Biden's pardon attorney, is that correct?
6: I was the Justice Department's pardon attorney.
7: You recommended, you made clemency recommendations to the White House whether or not to pardon inmates, is that correct?
6: My job was to make clemency recommendations.
7: And in that capacity, you recommended that the President of the United States, Joe Biden, grant clemency to all 40 federal death row inmates, all of them, clear them out, correct?
6: Sir, as I told Chairman Grassley, I'm not free to discuss the recommendations.
7: Well, that's what your memo says. I mean, we have your memo. Your memo of November 4th, 2024 says, and I quote, disparity and undue severity of sentence, which are present in many, if not all, of these cases, have been recognized as grounds for clemency. And you went on to recommend in that memo and a series of other memos that are now recorded and public record that the President of the United States grant clemency to murderers, rapists, and the most horrible offenders, all of them, clear death row completely out. I'm amazed you've been called here today. I'm absolutely amazed by it.
0: Senator Josh Hawley, Republican from Missouri, questioning witness Elizabeth Oyer, former Justice Department pardon attorney at today's Senate Judiciary Committee hearing on the Todd Blanche nomination for Attorney General. You can find this full hearing and yesterday's hearing that actually had the testimony of Todd Blanche at our video library at cspan.org. This is Washington Today on C-SPAN Radio. CNBC has an article. President Donald Trump's longtime teleprompter operator is under investigation by federal regulators in connection with bets they allegedly made on the prediction market platform Kalshi related to statements made by Trump. The operator allegedly made more than $90,000 in profits on the trades, but most of that money was frozen by Kalshi after the bets on the platform's mentions market were flagged as suspicious, according to the company. That market includes contracts on words or phrases that a person will say during a scheduled speech. A person familiar with the investigation of the trades by the Commodity Futures Trading Commission, who spoke on condition of anonymity, identified the operator as Gabriel Perez, who has handled teleprompters for Trump speeches since the 2016 presidential campaign. Some of the reporting from CNBC, this came up at today's White House briefing with Press Secretary Caroline Leavitt.
8: This individual has been accused of making trades around the president's speeches for months. I mean, this has been going on since at least earlier this year, maybe even before that. Did the White House counsel have any awareness that this was going on with this individual? And if not, why not? Is there any sort of plan in place to try to figure this out, to see if anyone else is doing this, or to track future people from, see if they're making these types of bets in the White House? Any discussions around that?
9: Look, there are very strict ethical guidelines here at the White House that explicitly state not to do this. And the White House counsel's office makes that clear to all of us who sign up to work in government on behalf of the president. So I think there has been a plan in place. This individual unfortunately violated the plan, and therefore he's paying the consequences for it. I don't know why there's further questions on
8: it. But then doesn't that leave open the possibility, even though there are the rules, I mean, there's no dispute and there are strict rules on this, but if there are no mechanisms in place, and then I'm not saying that there are, there should and should not be, but if there are none in place to try to track this happening inside the White House and inside the executive branch of the government, doesn't that leave it open a possibility for this to keep happening or happening again, and these result in people making bets like this inside the administration?
9: Again, there are very strict ethical requirements required by all staffers and officials here at the White House, and if they are violated, people will pay consequences for that, as you're seeing with this case.
0: White House Press Secretary Caroline Leavitt in the White House briefing room. Robert Denault, head of enforcement and legal counsel at Kalshi, writing on X, the Kalshi surveillance team promptly flagged, investigated, and referred these trades to the CFTC. We have been assisting regulators on this matter and provided all evidence that we collected, as we do with any referral. This was Caroline Leavitt's first press conference in the White House briefing room since she went on maternity leave in April. She has given birth to her second child, Viviana. She said in an online post they will call her Vivi. And a reporter asked her today about being a working mom.
9: Thanks, Rachel.
10: Thanks, Caroline. Welcome back to the briefing room. And congrats on your baby.
9: Thank you.
10: Two questions,
9: sure,
10: if I may. The first one, a fun one for your first day back. You now have two babies under 2 years old.
9: I do.
10: As someone who has a four-year-old, I can only imagine how little you are sleeping right now. What is your one tip or secret to women who want to have it all, the kids and the hard-charging career?
9: Well, thanks for the question, Rachel, and it is really good to be back with all of you. I don't think there is a secret. You just have to show up every day and keep going, and it really does take a village. Take the opportunity to shout out to my husband, who's home with our babies right now. I look forward to returning home later to be with them, but it's a challenging. But for me, I view this as more than job. I view this as public service on behalf of a president who I firmly believe in everything this administration is doing and really creating a better country for my children and their future, and I'm very grateful for that. Blessed to both be working in this job, but also to have two beautiful babies at home. And as you know, Rachel, and any mom in this room knows, there's nothing better than being a mother. So thanks for the question.
10: Babies are the best.
0: White House Press Secretary Caroline Leavitt. During her maternity leave, senior members of the Trump administration fielded questions in her absence, including Vice President J.D. Vance and Secretary of State Marco Rubio. Washington Today continues in a moment.
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0: 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Acting Labor Secretary Keith Sonderling begins a Bloomberg Law article, emphasized expertise gained from years of agency experience in his testimony at a hearing for his nomination to take the role permanently, even as Democratic senators expressed concerns with the direction of the department. Sonderling lauded President Donald Trump's economic policies while also recounting his prior roles in the administration in the opening minutes of a hearing before the Senate Health, Education, Labor, and Pensions Committee Thursday. The article from Bloomberg Law, and here is part of the nominee's opening statement.
13: Before public service, I practiced labor and employment law in Florida. I saw firsthand how the department's policies impact workers and businesses. I then joined President Trump's administration in 2017 as a senior policy advisor at the Department of Labor. There, I learned the mission from the ground up, benefiting every day from the knowledge, experience, and dedication of my colleagues. Over time, I was entrusted with increasing responsibility, eventually leading one of the department's largest enforcement agencies. President Trump later nominated me as a commissioner of the Equal Employment Opportunity Commission, where I served until 2024. I also taught the laws the department enforces as an adjunct professor at the George Washington University Law School. I then led President Trump's labor transition team before returning to the department on Inauguration Day. Few people have had the opportunity to experience the department from so many different perspectives, from the outside in private practice, as a policy advisor, as an agency head, as an adjunct professor, as deputy secretary, as acting secretary, and now as the nominee for labor secretary. These experiences have prepared me to lead this department with a deep understanding of its mission, its people, and most importantly, the Americans we serve.
0: Acting Labor Secretary Keith Sonderling, nominated for permanent labor secretary, part of his opening statement before the Senate Health, Education, Labor, and Pensions Committee today. During the question and answer period, Senator Patty Murray, Democrat of Washington State, asked about some of the department's proposed policies.
14: The Labor Department founding mission is, quote, to promote the welfare of wage earners. You've run this department for 3 months, and in that time, you formalized taking overtime away from 4 million people, moved to cut care workers' minimum wage, teed up longer hours for 14-year-olds, and defended a budget that leaves workers in the dust. So let me be a very specific question. On July 2nd of last year, DOL proposed a new rule about wages and overtime pay for home care workers. If this draft rule is finalized, how many workers will be stripped of minimum wage and overtime protections?
13: Now, this is a very complicated issue that we've worked on for a long time. And the current rule, you know, has essentially created a secondary market where workers are not getting overtime. They're not getting protections. Those who are, you know, receiving the services aren't going through companies to get the proper background checks. So this rule will allow third parties to come back in to properly manage the payroll, to properly manage their ability to do background checks and have more workers in continuity of care.
14: What the prior rule did was it
13: chopped up. The people weren't getting overtime.
14: Well,
13: when 40 hours hit, they would get a different person.
14: I'm out of time, and I'm going to correct the record here, because if this draft rule is finalized, which is what my question was to you, it is 3.7 million workers, home care workers, who will be stripped of minimum wage and overtime protections. That's how many home care workers the department is ripping away minimum wage and overtime protections from. And, Mr. Chairman, to me, that is anti-worker.
0: Senator Patty Murray, Democrat from Washington State, questioning Acting Labor Secretary Keith Sonderling, nominated for secretary at today's Health, Education, Labor, and Pensions Committee. Bit more from the Bloomberg Law article on the hearing. Democratic members of the committee repeatedly criticized the administration's efforts to shrink the Department of Education and transfer its grant programs over to DOL. Labor Department has taken on the administration of dozens of DOE initiatives in K-12 and higher education, including historically black colleges and universities, and programs to assist students with disabilities, immigrant students, and homeless students. Republican committee members probed Sonderling on the DOL's work around religious liberty and artificial intelligence. Reporting from Bloomberg Law, the Senate Help Committee plans to vote July 23rd on this labor secretary nomination, as well as the nomination of Dr. Erica Schwartz to be director of the Centers for Disease Control and Prevention. ScottmanGuide.com, a trade publication for real estate finance, reports that Russell Vogt, the outgoing acting director of the Consumer Financial Protection Bureau, defended his 17-month record of reining in the agency's supervisory and enforcement apparatus during Senate testimony on Thursday, his first appearance before the upper chamber since taking over the bureau last February. During his tenure, Vogt has overseen an overhaul of the CFPB that included so-called humility pledges, read by examiners before bank examinations. As he confirmed Thursday, a massive realignment of supervisory and enforcement priorities that aligns with his personal view that the CFPB should not exist. That was from ScottmanGuy.com. Russell Vogt is also the director of the White House Office of Management and Budget. His term as acting director of CFPB ends August 1st. This is part of his opening statement before the Senate Banking, Housing, and Urban Affairs Committee.
15: After being appointed acting director, our team took a look under the hood and found an agency that was weaponized, out of control, and had gone far beyond its statutory mandate. Under previous administrations, this agency actually imposed huge costs on the American people and stifled the innovation and resourcefulness that is necessary for a strong economy. Consumers paid the price literally in the form of higher prices, reduced product offerings, increased borrowing expenses, and misuse of their taxpayer dollars. The Council of Economic Advisers found that consumers cost them $237 to $370 billion since 2011. Instead of going down this destructive path, we have steered the Bureau towards operating with humility, accountability, and fiscal responsibility. Regulations should be justified by statute, not the whims of ideologues at the Bureau. Supervision should be precisely targeted to avoid stifling economic growth and innovation and disproportionately increasing compliance costs. And enforcement should be based on clear violations of the law, not on advancing political agenda outside of accountability and oversight from elected officials and the American people. The Bureau's express purpose is to implement and enforce federal consumer financial law consistently so that all consumers have access to markets that are fair, transparent, and competitive. While we have sought to downscale this agency to the maximum extent possible and rein in its abuses, we have continued to operate in accordance with that purpose. The Bureau's enforcement actions are now focused on addressing actual harm to consumers and ensuring due process.
0: Russell Vogt, acting director of CFPB, testifying before the Senate Banking Committee, part of the agency's semiannual report to Congress. Yesterday, he was before the House Financial Services Committee. CNBC writing that Senator Elizabeth Warren, Democrat of Massachusetts, said Thursday the Trump administration's overhaul of the Consumer Financial Protection Bureau has cost Americans up to $26.5 billion so far, the latest Democratic critique of sweeping changes made to the agency. In a report shared first with CNBC, Warren said most of the figure comes from moves the CFPB has taken under Acting Director Russell Vogt to roll back rules capping credit card and overdraft fees. Senator Warren is the Banking Committee ranking member. Here's part of her question today to Director Vogt.
16: Acting Director Vogt, how many of the enforcement actions and investigations that you dropped were against companies that have donated to President Trump?
15: We've made every determination with regard to supervision and enforcement without regard to anything other than
16: That's
15: the statute
16: question, Mr.
15: and the
16: Vogt,
15: charge
16: and
15: that
16: you
15: we've been
16: know
15: given
16: it.
15: At the agency.
16: How many have donated to President Trump? You've dropped 40-plus actions for companies. How many of those companies have donated to President Trump?
15: I have no idea. Because
16: You
15: I
16: have
15: never
16: no
15: looked
16: idea.
15: At such
16: Actually,
15: things.
16: Some of them were telling you. Toyota, for example, said, we've reached out to the White House, and it's a matter of public record, where they donated $1 million. You know, so I've got a list here of companies that cut checks to President Trump that we know of. Apple, Bank of America, Capital One, J.P. Morgan, you want me to keep going on this? Toyota, Walmart, Meta, and that's just at the CFPB. In 2025, across federal agencies, the Trump administration dropped cases against more than 50 companies that we can document have financial ties to the president or to his inner circle. So let's take a look at one more case, one you have mentioned. Navy Federal Credit Union got caught by the CFPB charging illegal overdraft fees. If you hadn't dropped in and called off the settlement, they had agreed to a settlement, how much would our service members have been reimbursed for getting cheated? How much?
15: Those fees were not illegal, and remember that this was a credit union made up of service members who would have had to pay for that cost.
0: Russell Vogt, acting director of the CFPB, questioned by Senator Elizabeth Warren, Democrat of Massachusetts, at today's Banking Committee hearing. Wall Street today, the Dow down 105, NASDAQ down 387, S&P down 38. Another CNBC article, Dallas Federal Reserve President Lori Logan asserting that this week's good inflation news wasn't good enough, called Thursday for modestly higher interest rates to win a battle the central bank has been losing for the past 5 years. Reporting from CNBC, Federal Reserve's next meeting of the Federal Open Market Committee that could change interest rates is July 28th and 29th. This is Washington Today on C-SPAN Radio. From the Military Times, the U.S. House rejected a move to send a controversial veterans benefits bill back to committee for reconsideration and postponed a vote on the legislation Thursday, with House Speaker Mike Johnson saying that the bill won't be raised likely again for weeks. The Take Care of America's Veterans Act encompasses more than 60 pieces of legislation, many of which have widespread support among veterans and advocates, such as the Major Richard Starr Act, which would give retired combat injured veterans their full Veterans Affairs disability compensation and military retirement, and the Love Lives On Act, which would continue benefits for surviving spouses of the fallen if they remarry before age 55. But the proposal for covering the cost, enacting a planned rule that would change the requirements for disability compensation for two conditions that commonly affect veterans, sleep apnea and tinnitus, has split the veterans community and lawmakers. That was from Military Times. Congressman Mike Boss, Republican from Illinois, chair of the Veterans Affairs Committee, opened the House floor debate.
17: This bill includes more than 60 bipartisan provisions that would improve health care benefits, operations, and accountability across the VA. Speaker, I would like to tell you more about some of the important provisions. One is the Major Richard Starr Act. For decades, medically retired combat injured veterans have had their military retirement offset dollar for dollar by their VA disability. While some disabled veterans who served 20 years receive both their are tens of thousands of combat injured veterans who currently do not. Many combat injured veterans would have served longer if their injuries had not taken the opportunity for them. H.R. 9237 would help end that injustice. It would end the offset for combat injured veterans, allowing them to receive both benefits up to and what a 20-year retiree with the same disability would receive. Members on both sides of the aisle and veteran service organizations support this and have for years. But a press release, a handshake, and a discharge petition does not end the wounded warrior tax. This bill will. The Love Lives On Act is another important provision included in this bill. Currently, surviving spouses lose their benefit if they remarry before age 55. But those benefits were earned by their spouses sacrificing for this country. The Love Lives On Act would allow surviving spouses to remarry at any age. Another important provision in this bill is the Sherry Briley and Eric Edmondson Veterans Benefit Expansion Act. This bill provides a long-awaited increase to catastrophically disabled veterans and surviving spouses.
0: Congressman Mike Boss, Republican from Illinois, chair of the Veterans Affairs Committee, today on the House floor. Congressman Mark Takano, Democrat of California, the committee's ranking member, spoke against the bill.
18: We have before us today a bill that, despite its name, does the exact opposite of taking care of veterans. It enshrines into law the largest cut to veterans benefits ever in the history of this nation. The premise of this bill is that some veterans must be made worse off in order to make others better off. Mr. Speaker, I reject that premise. I reject this bill, and I encourage others to do the same. Here's the core issue. The majority treats veterans as a zero-sum game. Cut disability pay for some to find benefits for others. That's not governing. That's rationing suffering among our nation's heroes. With this bill, the majority would, for the first time ever, have Congress interfere in the scientific process that determines veterans' disability ratings, overriding the expertise of medical professionals at the Department of Veterans Affairs. And Chairman Bost, I respect that you are a military veteran, but you, sir, are not a medical professional. The majority, for the first time ever, would have us cut tens of billions of dollars from veterans' disability compensation to pay for the Department of Defense obligations. This is absolutely unconscionable. Consider the math. Republicans are discussing nearly $70 billion in new Pentagon spending without offsets. They vote enthusiastically for $1.5 trillion in annual defense budgets. Yet, they insist on paying for veterans' priorities by cutting benefits with the two most common service-connected conditions. Apparently, there's no problem sending veterans the bill for the wars that Congress funds.
0: Congressman Mark Takano, Democrat from California, the Veterans Affairs Committee ranking member today on the House floor. A Democratic-led procedural vote trying to change the bill was narrowly defeated by the slim Republican majority in the House. And then Republican Speaker Mike Johnson pulled the bill from the floor, and there was no vote on final passage today. Military Times writing about it, at least 22 veterans organizations support the bill. During a press conference Tuesday, Mario Marquez, the executive director of government affairs at the American Legion, said the proposal represents the best way forward for getting top priorities accomplished, but other groups vociferously oppose it, with the VFW and disabled American veterans leading the charge. That was from Military Times. From Associated Press, President Donald Trump's nominee to lead the Transportation Security Administration sought to ease concerns over expanding private airport screening at his Senate confirmation hearing Thursday, saying the existing program is pro-worker and won't be a threat to the future of TSA's workforce. David Cummins, a former senior vice president at government contractor Serco, would take over an agency with roughly 60,000 employees responsible for security operations at more than 440 airports nationwide. He would inherit a TSA that has faced persistent staffing and morale challenges, particularly after this year's record-long partial government shutdown left TSA employees working for weeks without pay. The funding lapse prompted thousands of officers to call out of work and about 1,100 to quit altogether, leading to long lines at some U.S. airports. That was the article from Associated Press. Senator Ted Cruz, Republican of Texas, chair of the Commerce, Science, and Transportation Committee, asked the nominee today about another potential government shutdown.
19: Over the last year, tens of thousands of TSA employees had to work without pay for approximately 90 days between two Democrat-caused shutdowns. From February to May of this year, over 1,100 TSA employees have left the agency. As we inch closer to yet another government funding fight, we are facing the very likely prospect of yet a third Democrat-imposed shutdown. A government shutdown would be profoundly disruptive for the traveling public. How would another shutdown affect TSA's workforce?
20: Thank you, Chairman. I've talked to dozens of TSOs at a number of airports over the last 3 weeks as a senior advisor, just trying to understand what they went through during the shutdown and what they're going through today. And I can confirm what you said. Their morale is very, very low right now. They're feeling very underappreciated by the American public and specifically by this government. They fear the prospect. They watch the news. They hear about the prospect of another shutdown. And as you mentioned, we've had significant attrition because of the last two shutdowns, and not just entry-level workers, but folks that have been with the agency for 20 years or more. And so I am deeply concerned that in the face of another shutdown, we're going to start seeing attrition pick up. And so we need to be prepared as an agency and develop contingency plans on how we're going to deal with that eventuality if it happens. But please, I ask this committee to do whatever you can to keep that from happening and to ensure our workers are paid.
19: The American people should be fully aware that federal government funding expires on September 30th.
8: I believe the odds are 100% that the Democrats intend to force yet another shutdown starting on October 1st of this year.
0: Senator Ted Cruz, Republican of Texas, chairs the Commerce, Science, and Transportation Committee at today's confirmation hearing for David Cummins to be head of the TSA. Another topic at this hearing was immigration enforcement. As an AP article on the hearing puts it, pressed by Democratic lawmakers about Homeland Security Secretary Mark Wayne Mullen's threats to pull Customs and Border Protection officers from some airports in so-called sanctuary cities, Cummins said he had not been briefed on any near-term plans to do so, but acknowledged the impact politics can have on aviation security. That's reporting from AP. Here are questions from Senator Andy Kim, Democrat from New Jersey.
1: If you were directed to pull TSA screeners from American airports in cities deemed sanctuary cities, would you follow those orders?
20: So we in TSA are one component of many components within DHS, and we are one DHS. We do not operate in silos. So we will support the mission of the larger agency, which is to protect.
1: What would happen to our airports if you pulled TSA screeners away from their jobs?
20: Well, I can't speak to the hypothetical of that happening.
1: It's not a hypothetical.
20: But I would say that
1: my state was threatened specifically about this in New Jersey.
20: Yeah,
1: we ran lots of models about what would happen. You know what would happen. You know, the airports would shut down. We would have a tremendous amount of damage to commerce and industry, our economy. The flying public would not be able to go about. You know, you just talked about wanting Lucy to be able to do her job. I'm in agreement on that. You think it's okay for her to now be pulled from doing the TSA screening that she signed up for and have to do some other job alongside ICE or some other aspect of DHS? You think that's fair?
20: Well, we have plenty of opportunities because we are hiring like mad because of the attrition that I said. If this hypothetical were to happen, that certain airports were going to be closed temporarily until legal immigration can be enforced around those cities. I can't speak whether that would happen, but if that were direction that was provided by this administration, we would ensure that those TSOs at those airports were positioned to other airports nearby. We do this constantly. We're constantly shifting officers around to help supplement when we have shifts in demand.
1: But you would agree that much like what we experienced during the shutdown, that this would be disruptive to the flying public and cause economic harm to our country?
20: What I would say is that we are in a very politicized environment. We all need to recognize that aviation security is impaired oftentimes by politics.
0: David Cummins, nominated to be the head of the Transportation Security Administration, testifying today before the Senate Commerce, Science, and Transportation Committee. Those questions from Andy Kim, Democrat from New Jersey. On the subject of air travel, this week the House passed a bill to create a 2-year pilot program to have dedicated airport security screening lanes for adults traveling with children 12 and younger. It's called the Improving Travel for American Families Act. And on the subject of immigration enforcement, White House Press Secretary Karoline Leavitt confirmed today that Immigration and Customs Enforcement, or ICE, vehicle stops will continue. This comes after ICE reportedly ordered its officers to temporarily pause traffic stops during enforcement after two deadly shootings by federal agents in Texas and Maine, and then President Trump posted on Truth Social that ICE should continue using those traffic stops. Here's the question to the press secretary.
21: 3 men were killed in ICE encounters in less than a week. As a result, DHS announced that it would end vehicle stops, and then President Trump urged them to change their position. Can you confirm whether vehicle stops are back on, and is the administration doing anything more to prevent these kinds of deaths, maybe accelerating distribution of body cam footage, which weren't present in this case?
9: So a couple of things. Vehicle stops are continuing. Verbal guidance has been given to all field offices across the country by the Department of Homeland Security. Security. The President and the Secretary of Homeland Security are on the same page that vehicle stops are a necessary tool that ICE agents need in order to continue their deportation campaign of the worst illegal alien criminals from our country. With respect to body cameras, I know there's been some questions about that in recent days. Over half of all ICE field offices now do have body cameras, and the remainder of the field offices are expected within 60 days. It's been a slower rollout than we would have hoped, but that's because of the Democrats' decision to shut down DHS for several weeks. So we expect to fully execute on the promise of body cams to all field offices across the country very soon.
0: White House Press Secretary Caroline Leavitt holding a news conference in the White House briefing room. Texas Governor Greg Abbott, a Republican, said on Wednesday that the Texas Rangers Law Enforcement Agency will be working with federal officials, quote, to get to the bottom of exactly what happened in the fatal shooting of a Mexican immigrant, Lorenzo Salgado Arujo, by federal immigration agents. Abbott said immigration laws can be enforced and stopping illegal immigration from coming across our border can be achieved without shooting people. This is Washington Today. From Reuters, the U.S. will push to focus international counterterrorism efforts on, quote, far-left terror. Secretary of State Marco Rubio told officials from over 60 nations gathered in Washington on Thursday, saying leftist violence had long been overlooked. The conference in Washington, hosted by Rubio, has sparked concerns from Democrats that the Trump administration is politicizing counterterrorism efforts and draining resources from fighting extremism on other fronts. That's the article from Reuters. Here is the secretary.
2: For far too long, however, our counterterrorism doctrine has had a blind spot. A blind spot when it comes to extremist violence from the political left. Even today, the very idea that far-left terrorism could be a serious threat is treated as a right-wing fever dream, or worse, as a dangerous fascist conspiracy. It's treated this way by many in the press, by many in academia and our universities, and by many of our legacy institutions. You will no doubt see the dogma rear its head in the coverage of this very conference. In spite of the clear and the undeniable reality, in spite of the objective numbers and statistics, in spite of the fact that in this room today there are representatives from across the political spectrum, we will hear this kind of organized violence and terror will be dismissed. It will be dismissed as a partisan fiction. A whole industry grew up in our countries around the study of extremism. We have think tanks and fellowships and journals and consultancies with the unspoken understanding among them that the only kind of political violence that was a true threat to our system, that only one kind of political violence was a true threat to the system. A bomb planted by a neo-Nazi group was a nefarious and murderous act of evil. It is. But a bomb planted by a Marxist revolutionary, well, that's just merely a tragic excess of idealism. Perhaps its means were misplaced or overzealous, but its ends were virtuous and just. That's the implication of how they treat it.
0: Secretary of State Marco Rubio at today's Ministerial on the Resurgence of Political Terrorism, that's the official title, held at the State Department in Washington, D.C. Other speakers included Stephen Miller, the White House Homeland Security Advisor, and the Treasury Secretary Scott Bessent. Al Jazeera writing about the meeting. The Trump administration's 2026 counterterrorism strategy identifies three primary threats: Islamist terrorism, narco-terrorism, and violent left-wing extremists, including anarchists and anti-fascists. From BBC News, FIFA is, quote, assessing match reports before deciding whether to punish Argentina after players celebrated their World Cup semifinal win against England with a banner in support of their country's claims to the Falkland Islands. The Falklands, a British overseas territory in the southwest Atlantic Ocean, remains the subject of sovereignty dispute between the UK and Argentina. That was from BBC News. Great Britain's Secretary of State for Business and Trade, Peter Kyle, was interviewed on BBC News.
3: My reaction is that it was entirely inappropriate. Politics needs to be separate from football. In fact, the World Cup has one of its central tenets, that politics is separate from football. Now, that is now a matter for FIFA. I expect FIFA to do its investigation thoroughly.
22: Will the British government be making representations in any official way to Argentina or to FIFA?
3: We are very clear, and I'm making it very clear to you now, that we expect FIFA to undertake an investigation into this. It is, of course, I think it was certain to happen because it was such an egregious violation of the rules of not having political activity as part of the football. So I think we can expect that that investigation to unfold, and it certainly should do. It was entirely inappropriate.
0: Peter Kyle, Great Britain's business minister on BBC Today. A spokesperson for Prime Minister Keir Starmer putting out a statement. The World Cup might not be ours, but the Falkland Islands definitely are. Our commitment to the Falklands will never waver. And asked who the Prime Minister would be supporting in the final this Sunday in FIFA's Men's World Cup, Argentina or Spain. His spokesperson said the Prime Minister wishes both teams well for the final, especially Spain. Great Britain first took control of the Falkland Islands back in the 1830s and more recently fought a war that lasted 2 months with Argentina over those islands in 1982. 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Remember, another C-SPAN ceasefire episode airs Friday at 7 p.m. and 10 p.m. Eastern and Pacific, also available as a podcast. This week, Dasha Burns joined by Republican strategist Mark Short and Democratic strategist Don Baer. C-SPAN ceasefire Friday, 7 p.m. and 10 p.m. Eastern and Pacific. Have a good night.

0: 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Also, the Heritage Foundation's Mike Gonzalez on the Trump administration's new report accusing the Smithsonian Institution of engaging in extreme political activism. C-SPAN's Washington Journal. 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
1: Welcome to Washington Today on C-SPAN Radio for Thursday, July 16, 2026, as we come on the air at 5 p.m. Eastern. The White House Press Secretary Karoline Leavitt says that President Donald Trump will, in his primetime address to the nation, present new evidence about election security and potential foreign interference, and the findings will shock listeners. Senate Judiciary Committee holds a second day of hearings on the nomination of Todd Blanche to be Attorney General. The witnesses include former Attorney General John Ashcroft, a survivor of Jeffrey Epstein's sexual abuse, and a mother whose daughter was the victim of a crime by an illegal alien. Senate confirmation hearings today for Labor Secretary nominee Keith Sonderling and TSA Administrator David Cummins, plus Russell Vogt, Acting Director of the Consumer Financial Protection Bureau, testifies before the Senate Banking Committee. White House teleprompter operator is accused of making nearly $100,000 in prediction market bets about what President Trump would say in speeches. House Speaker Mike Johnson pulls from the House floor before a final vote a controversial veterans benefits overhaul bill. And Secretary of State Marco Rubio says at an international conference on political terrorism hosted by the State Department in Washington that the greatest threat comes from terrorists on the political left. That and more ahead on Washington Today. From Associated Press, President Donald Trump is set to address the nation on Thursday at 9 p.m. Eastern on topics he said will include elections and voting machines, suggesting he could revisit long-debunked conspiracy theories about his 2020 defeat to Democrat Joe Biden. The speech comes as he's escalated his calls for Republicans to pass tighter federal voting rules ahead of November's midterm elections, reporting from Associated Press. White House Press Secretary Karoline Leavitt was asked about the speech at a White House news conference.
2: To the degree that this speech tonight is about elections past, not elections upcoming, the 2020 election has had dozens of recounts, lawsuits, audits. 2024 election, widely believed to be safe and secure. There's not really any question about that. A lot of people
3: because
2: look at
3: it was too big to rig.
2: Well, I think a lot of people look at this.
3: There's a massive amount of votes for this president. That's why he's in the Oval Office right now.
2: No one disputes that. And there were a significant amount of votes for Joe Biden, who won in 2020. I mean, I think the question is, why is the president unable to let this go?
3: Well, first of all, Garrett, I think part of the problem is that the media has refused to acknowledge that tens of millions of Americans across the country share the concerns of this president about the sanctity of our elections. And your premise of your question, you're jumping ahead to a conclusion in this speech before even hearing it yourself. I think that everyone should tune in tonight, including the people in this room, and you should report on the president's speech and the findings that he is going to reveal in this speech with a little bit of honesty and a little bit of integrity, because it will shock you if you have an honest eye listening to the president tonight, and everything he is saying will be backed by facts and by evidence that will be provided this evening. And again, Garrett, again, I think all Americans, Democrat, Republican, should agree that we are the greatest country in the history of the world. We should have the safest and most secure elections in the history of the world. And what the president will be speaking about tonight will show you that perhaps that is not the case, and we need to make some adjustments moving forward, including the Save America Act, as Rachel pointed out, is a key legislative priority for this president on Capitol Hill, and he wants to see all senators and members of Congress voting in favor of the Save America Act, because it's crucially important as we move forward.
1: White House Press Secretary Karoline Leavitt taking reporters' questions in the White House briefing room. The Save America Act, among other things, would require proof of U.S. citizenship to register to vote, a photo ID to actually vote, and it would restrict mail-in ballots. From an ABC News article, under the first Trump administration, officials already detailed efforts by Iran, China, and Russia to influence the 2020 election, though officials later determined that none of their interference would have changed the election result. The Senate Minority Leader Chuck Schumer, Democrat from New York, spoke on the Senate floor today ahead of President Trump's primetime speech.
4: Donald Trump's election.

0: election speech tonight is not about the election Trump lost 6 years ago. It is a threat against the election he is afraid to lose this November. Trump may control the microphone tonight, but he will not control the verdict in November. The voters will have the last word, and Senate Democrats will rebut Trump's lies every day. We will fight like hell to make sure Trump can't silence voters. Trump's primetime speech tonight isn't simply about relitigating his overwhelming defeat in the 2020 election. It's about undermining the 2026 election before a single vote has been cast. Trump won't expose anything of substance about 2020. He'll just echo the same stale, baseless, pathetic lies he's repeated for 6 years. Donald, you've been trying this shtick for 6 years. Only your little coterie of sycophants still believes these lies. No one else. You can say tonight, Trump, you can say it tonight. You can say it tomorrow. You can say it every night till election. No one believes you. The election was not stolen. Trump keeps chasing his tail, going round and round and round in circles so many times he's left a rut in the ground. Every time he tells a lie, he digs himself deeper into the hole. Trump's fixation on these conspiracy theories reeks of desperation. Trump knows he can't defend Republicans' disastrous record, his disastrous record as well. So he's trying to discredit the voters who will judge it in November. Hey, Donald, the reason your numbers are so low is because you're obsessed with BS like this instead of what Americans actually care about. The American people are fed up with Donald Trump. Americans are fed up with the chaos in their streets, fed up with the corruption in their government, fed up with sky-high costs in every part of their lives because of this administration's policies. Voters are sick of forking over their tax dollars to line Trump's pockets and to fuel his failed war in Iran. Trump has given up on winning over hearts and minds. Now he's focused on rigging rules and purging voter rolls.
1: Senate Minority Leader Chuck Schumer, Democrat from New York, this afternoon on the Senate floor. C-SPAN will have live coverage of the president's address at 9 p.m. Eastern and a preview 1 hour before at 8 p.m. Eastern. About the Iran war, U.S. Central Command writing today on X, at 2 p.m. Eastern, U.S. forces began conducting a new wave of strikes against Iran for the fifth consecutive night to further degrade Iranian military capabilities. Story from The Hill, Senator Tom Tillis of North Carolina, a retiring Republican who has become one of the most vocal critics of the Trump administration and his party, delivered harsh words for President Trump's top priority voter ID legislation on the Senate floor Thursday morning, saying he would stall it if the legislation came again to the Senate. Tillis has suggested before that he'd block efforts to pass that bill if given the chance, but his speech Wednesday comes as the House debates a party line package that includes some provisions of the Safeguard American Voter Eligibility or Save America Act, an election security bill that Trump wants Congress to pass before anything else. Versions of the bill have already failed to pass the Senate multiple times. Tillis, clearly incensed, argued it would be impossible to put the provisions of the bill into practice even if Congress did manage to enact it, with so little time before the November elections. That was the article at The Hill. Here's part of Senator Tillis's speech.
2: So let's be honest with the American people. Let's focus on getting every state to have voter ID. Let's provide funding that lets the states opt into it and have a consequence if they don't in terms of audits. But let's stop the charade. Let's stop the distraction. Let's get the government funded. Let's use reconciliation if we need to, but let's not clog it up with another piece of policy airdropped by a member of this Senate or the White House that will undermine this bill, undermine what we need to get done before the election. And so, Mr. President, the fact is we're not going to have 10,000 people doing things radically by Election Day. What we're going to do, if we continue down this path, is to convince the American people that you can't count on your election results. And that is dangerous.

0: That is irresponsible. If you see voting improprieties in your state, report them. There are tools right now to investigate them. But don't further undermine the confidence of the American people by saying, my goodness, they can't get this implemented. The election must be invalid. That is not America that I signed up. That is not an America that anybody should sign up for. We got to do it right, and we've got to do the work. So, Mr. President, if I see a reconciliation bill come from the House with another failed attempt to confuse this election, I will use every device I have available to slow down the wheels of government until people cop a clue and do the math.
1: Senator Tom Tillis is a Republican from North Carolina on the Senate floor. The House is working first on the latest budget reconciliation package. The House Budget Committee is scheduled to mark up for Friday morning on the first step, a budget resolution. It's a total of $95 billion. There's $10 billion for election security, $12 billion for aid to farmers, and $73 billion for defense, mostly the costs of the war with Iran. This is Washington Today on C-SPAN Radio. Staying with Senator Tillis, CNN writes a key Republican whose yes vote would be needed to advance Todd Blanche's nomination as Attorney General said Thursday that Blanche needs to meet with victims of Jeffrey Epstein before he would be in favor of President Trump's choice. Senator Tom Tillis said that while he had a positive disposition toward Blanche, he has not made a final decision on the nomination. That was from CNN. Senator Tillis spoke during the second day of the Senate Judiciary Committee hearings on the Blanche nomination.
0: And Mr. Blanche, I have a positive predisposition to, just so that everybody knows. I have not made a final decision. But Mr. Blanche said very quickly yesterday that he would meet with the victims, the Epstein victims, today, if it could be arranged. Well, right now, the markup, if you all don't know procedure here, after this hearing is done today, next week we'll hold it over. The earliest possible markup would be 2 weeks from now. And because it seemed to me that Mr. Blanche was willing to say that he would meet with them and counsel, I understand the restriction that counsel has to be present. I expect that meeting to occur before I'm willing to vote out of this committee. And I'm trying to get to yes. But this is a very important part of getting to yes. There should not be any reason why, based on what Mr. Blanche said yesterday, if he said that he would do it today, then he can certainly do it over the next 2 weeks.
1: Senator Tom Tillis, Republican of North Carolina, at today's Judiciary Committee hearing on the nomination of Acting Attorney General Todd Blanche to be the Attorney General. Allie Rogan of the PBS NewsHour posting that a Justice Department spokesperson confirms that Todd Blanche plan to meet with Epstein survivors today. Todd Blanche testified yesterday. Today's witnesses included those invited to be either for or against the nomination. One was a victim of Jeffrey Epstein, Daniel Bensky, who criticized Todd Blanche's handling of the release of the Epstein files, not meeting with these victims, and not pursuing others in Epstein's circle of friends who might have abused young women.
2: Outing survivors causes real and irrevocable harm. While coping with our emotional distress and psychological trauma, we also have lost our privacy and confidentiality, suffered reputational harm, lost jobs, and now fear for our personal safety. We are not activists. We are crime victims. For us, this has never been about politics. It has been about getting justice for the crimes committed against us. And the redactions are not the only problem with Todd Blanche's nomination. Todd Blanche has never attempted to listen to us, the crime victims. Survivors in this room repeatedly asked to meet with Todd Blanche through multiple channels. He never responded. Yesterday, he said he would meet with us, with our attorneys, if they were present. But let's be clear, that was the first time that was ever communicated to us before yesterday. He simply ignored us for the last 8 months. He has been radio silent, and the silence was deafening. Crime victims deserve better from the nation's highest level of law enforcement officials. We deserve to be heard directly, not dismissed and ignored. There are numerous investigative leads that must be followed, despite Mr. Blanche's claim that there are none. Epstein and Maxwell did not abuse women and children alone. They did not build their operation alone. Others enabled these crimes, exploited victims, and avoided accountability for decades.
1: Daniel Bensky, a survivor of abuse by the late sex offender Jeffrey Epstein, testifying before today's Senate Judiciary Committee hearing about the nomination of Todd Blanche, the acting attorney general, to be the permanent attorney general. Another witness today was Jennifer Bass, an angel mom. That's a term used by the Trump administration and its allies for mothers whose children have been killed or harmed by undocumented immigrants. Jennifer's daughter Megan's body was found in 2025 in the backyard of an illegal immigrant from Mexico. Final cause of death not confirmed, but initial autopsy found that Megan may have died from a fentanyl overdose. Prosecutors say that Jose Luis Mendoza Gonzalez concealed the body.
3: From the time that I've spent talking with Todd Blanche, I knew immediately that he makes victims a priority. Under his direction, the DOJ has engaged directly with the Angel families and treated us not like political props, but as partners in preventing future tragedies. And that's all that we've ever asked for. Justice can't bring our children home. Nothing can. So the justice that we're seeking now is the assurance that their deaths won't be ignored and they won't be in vain and preventable tragedies from these laws not being enforced won't be repeated. I 100% believe Todd Blanche will be the one who can deliver that justice, saving lives of people who'll never know it.
1: Jennifer Bass testifying today at the Senate Judiciary Committee hearing on the nomination of Todd Blanche to be Attorney General. Another witness on this panel was John Ashcroft, a former Attorney General in the George W. Bush administration and former U.S. Senator, Republican from Missouri. Senator Chuck Grassley, Republican of Iowa, the committee chair, posed the questions.
4: Mr. Ashcroft, you served this nation with distinction during your tenure as Attorney General. You know what it takes to do the job and to do it well. Based on Mr. Blanche's leadership of the Justice Department during this administration, do you believe he would serve as an effective and capable Attorney General?
5: Well, I think the statistics and the history tells a story here. Thank you for the question. But Todd Blanche has a heritage and history of involvement in the Justice Department, pursuing the rule of law and enforcing the rule of law, and that extended from his time as an assistant in the office when I was Attorney General 25 years ago to recent times when his aggressive approach in fighting crime has actually been a part of the effort that's driven down violent crime across the country, and particularly in cases where the department has been welcome to assist and work with local officials. In my home jurisdiction in Southwest Missouri, they had Operation Spring Cleanup, and a number of very important prosecutions were begun at that time, and I think it's a credit to him. I have no doubt that his commitment to maintaining the safety and security of Americans and their rights will be pursued in the pursuit of the rule of law and within the bounds of the Constitution of the United States, which is the framing that I think every American expects, that the Constitution and rule of law of the United States be followed and defended.
1: John Ashcroft, former U.S. Attorney General, a witness at the Senate Judiciary Committee hearing, day two of the Todd Blanche four Attorney General hearings. Another witness was former Justice Department pardon attorney Elizabeth Oyer, who says she was fired because she refused to recommend the restoration of firearm rights for actor Mel Gibson. Gibson lost the gun rights after a domestic violence misdemeanor conviction in 2011.
6: Mr. Blanche's office had asked me to recommend restoring the gun ownership rights of a convicted domestic abuser. I raised concerns about public safety, but Mr. Blanche's staff pressured me to go along anyway. I did not. Domestic violence is the leading type of homicide among women. When a domestic abuser is armed, his victim is five times more likely to be killed. But because this particular domestic abuser had a personal relationship with the president, Mr. Blanche's staff asked me to set aside my concerns. When I wouldn't, Mr. Blanche fired me within hours. He then took extraordinary measures to silence me. He sent U.S. Marshals to my home in an effort to prevent me from speaking with members of Congress. I was shocked to hear Mr. Blanche's testimony about this yesterday. What he said about my firing is provably false. His claim that it had nothing to do with the concerns I raised is contradicted by documents and evidence. His claim that he tried to call me before sending marshals to my home is flat out false.
1: Elizabeth Oyer testifying before the Senate Judiciary Committee. It's day number 2 of the hearings for Todd Blanche to be Attorney General. Later in today's hearing, Senator Josh Hawley, Republican from Missouri, questioned Elizabeth Oyer about Todd Blanche's position on why she lost her job, her recommendations for clemency during the Joe Biden administration.
7: You were President Biden's pardon attorney, is that correct?
6: I was the Justice Department's pardon attorney.
7: You recommended, you made clemency recommendations to the White House whether or not to pardon inmates, is that correct?
6: My job was to make clemency recommendations.
7: And in that capacity, you recommended that the President of the United States, Joe Biden, grant clemency to all 40 federal death row inmates, all of them, clear them out, correct?
6: Sir, as I told Chairman Grassley, I'm not free to discuss the recommendations.
7: Well, that's what your memo says. I mean, we have your memo. Your memo of November 4th, 2024 says, and I quote, disparity and undue severity of sentence, which are present in many, if not all, of these cases, have been recognized as grounds for clemency. And you went on to recommend in that memo and a series of other memos that are now recorded and public record that the President of the United States grant clemency to murderers, rapists, and the most horrible offenders, all of them, clear death row completely out. I'm amazed you've been called here today. I'm absolutely amazed by it.
1: Senator Josh Hawley, Republican from Missouri, questioning witness Elizabeth Oyer, former Justice Department pardon attorney at today's Senate Judiciary Committee hearing on the Todd Blanche nomination for Attorney General. You can find this full hearing and yesterday's hearing that actually had the testimony of Todd Blanche at our video library at cspan.org. This is Washington Today on C-SPAN Radio. CNBC has an article. President Donald Trump's longtime teleprompter operator is under investigation by federal regulators in connection with bets they allegedly made on the prediction market platform Kalshi related to statements made by Trump. The operator allegedly made more than $90,000 in profits on the trades, but most of that money was frozen by Kalshi after the bets on the platform's mentions market were flagged as suspicious, according to the company. That market includes contracts on words or phrases that a person will say during a scheduled speech. A person familiar with the investigation of the trades by the Commodity Futures Trading Commission, who spoke on condition of anonymity, identified the operator as Gabriel Perez, who has handled teleprompters for Trump speeches since the 2016 presidential campaign. Some of the reporting from CNBC, this came up at today's White House briefing with Press Secretary Caroline Leavitt.
8: This individual has been accused of making trades around the president's speeches for months. I mean, this has been going on since at least earlier this year, maybe even before that. Did the White House counsel have any awareness that this was going on with this individual? And if not, why not? Was there any sort of plan in place to try to figure this out to see if anyone else is doing this, or to track future people from see if they're making these types of bets in the White House? Any discussions around that?
9: Look, there are very strict ethical guidelines here at the White House that explicitly state not to do this, and the White House counsel's office makes that clear to all of us who sign up to work in government on behalf of the president. So I think there has been a plan in place. This individual unfortunately violated the plan, and therefore he's paying the consequences for it. I don't know why there's further questions on
8: problems. But then doesn't that leave open the possibility, even though there are the rules, I mean, there's no disputing there are strict rules on this, but if there are no mechanisms in place, and then I'm not saying that there are, there should and should not be, but if there are none in place to try to track this happening inside the White House and inside the executive branch of the government, doesn't that leave open a possibility for this to keep happening or happening again, and these result of people making bets like this inside the administration?
9: Again, there are very strict ethical requirements required by all staffers and officials here at the White House, and if they are violated, people will pay consequences for that, as you're seeing with this case.
1: White House Press Secretary Caroline Leavitt in the White House briefing room. Robert Denault, head of enforcement and legal counsel at Kalshi, writing on X, The Kalshi surveillance team promptly flagged, investigated, and referred these trades to the CFTC. We have been assisting regulators on this matter and provided all evidence that we collected, as we do with any referral. This was Caroline Leavitt's first press conference in the White House briefing room since she went on maternity leave in April. She has given birth to her second child, Viviana. She said in an online post they will call her Vivi. And a reporter asked her today about being a working mom.
9: Thanks, Rachel.
10: Thanks, Caroline. Welcome back to the briefing room. And congrats on your baby.
9: Thank you.
10: Two questions,
9: sure.
10: If I may. The first one, a fun one for your first day back. You now have two babies under 2 years old.
9: I do.
10: As someone who has a four-year-old, I can only imagine how little you are sleeping right now. What is your one tip or secret to women who want to have it all, the kids and the hard-charging career?
9: Well, thanks for the question, Rachel, and it is really good to be back with all of you. I don't think there is a secret. You just have to show up every day and keep going. And it really does take a village. Take the opportunity to shout out to my husband, who's home with our babies right now. I look forward to returning home later to be with them, but it's a challenging. But for me, I view this as more than a job. I view this as public service on behalf of a president who I firmly believe in everything this administration is doing and really creating a better country for my children and their future, and I'm very grateful for that. Blessed to both be working in this job, but also to have two beautiful babies at home. And as you know, Rachel, and any mom in this room knows, there's nothing better than being a mother. So thanks for the question.
10: Babies are the best.
1: White House Press Secretary Caroline Leavitt. During her maternity leave, senior members of the Trump administration fielded questions in her absence, including Vice President J.D. Vance and Secretary of State Marco Rubio. Washington Today continues in a moment.
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1: 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Acting Labor Secretary Keith Sonderling begins a Bloomberg Law article, emphasized expertise gained from years of agency experience in his testimony at a hearing for his nomination to take the role permanently, even as Democratic senators expressed concerns with the direction of the department. Sonderling lauded President Donald Trump's economic policies while also recounting his prior roles in the administration in the opening minutes of a hearing before the Senate Health, Education, Labor, and Pensions Committee Thursday. The article from Bloomberg Law, and here is part of the nominee's opening statement.
13: Before public service, I practiced labor and employment law in Florida. I saw firsthand how the department's policies impact workers and businesses. I then joined President Trump's administration in 2017 as a senior policy advisor at the Department of Labor. There, I learned the mission from the ground up, benefiting every day from the knowledge, experience, and dedication of my colleagues. Over time, I was entrusted with increasing responsibility, eventually leading one of the department's largest enforcement agencies. President Trump later nominated me as a commissioner of the Equal Employment Opportunity Commission, where I served until 2024. I also taught the laws the department enforces as an adjunct professor at the George Washington University Law School. I then led President Trump's labor transition team before returning to the department on Inauguration Day. Few people have had the opportunity to experience the department from so many different perspectives, from the outside in private practice, as a policy advisor, as an agency head, as an adjunct professor, as deputy secretary, as acting secretary, and now as the nominee for labor secretary. These experiences have prepared me to lead this department with a deep understanding of its mission, its people, and most importantly, the Americans we serve.
1: Acting Labor Secretary Keith Sonderling, nominated for permanent labor secretary, part of his opening statement before the Senate Health, Education, Labor, and Pensions Committee today. During the question and answer period, Senator Patty Murray, Democrat of Washington State, asked about some of the department's proposed policies.
14: The Labor Department founding mission is, quote, to promote the welfare of wage earners. You've run this department for 3 months, and in that time, you formalized taking overtime away from 4 million people, moved to cut care workers' minimum wage, teed up longer hours for 14-year-olds, and defended a budget that leaves workers in the dust. So let me be a very specific question. On July 2nd of last year, DOL proposed a new rule about wages and overtime pay for home care workers. If this draft rule is finalized, how many workers will be stripped of minimum wage and overtime protections?
13: Yeah, this is a very complicated issue that we've worked on for a long time. And the current rule, you know, has essentially created a secondary market where workers are not getting overtime. They're not getting protections. Those who are, you know, receiving the services aren't going through companies to get the proper background checks. So this rule will allow third parties to come back in to properly manage the payroll, to properly manage their ability to do background checks and have more workers in continuity
14: of
13: care.
14: What the prior rule did was it
13: chopped up. The people weren't getting overtime.
14: Well,
13: when 40 hours hit, they would get a different person.
14: I'm out of time, and I'm going to correct the record here, because if this draft rule is finalized, which is what my question was to you, it is 3.7 million workers, home care workers, who will be stripped of minimum wage and overtime protections. That's how many home care workers the department is ripping away minimum wage and overtime protections from. And, Mr. Chairman, to me, that is anti-worker.
1: Senator Patty Murray, Democrat from Washington State, questioning Acting Labor Secretary Keith Sonderling, nominated for secretary at today's Health, Education, Labor, and Pensions Committee. Bit more from the Bloomberg Law article on the hearing. Democratic members of the committee repeatedly criticized the administration's efforts to shrink the Department of Education and transfer its grant programs over to DOL. Labor Department has taken on the administration of dozens of DOE initiatives in K-12 and higher education, including historically black colleges and universities, and programs to assist students with disabilities, immigrant students, and homeless students. Republican committee members probed Sonderling on the DOL's work around religious liberty and artificial intelligence. Reporting from Bloomberg Law, the Senate Help Committee plans to vote July 23rd on this Labor Secretary nomination, as well as the nomination of Dr. Erica Schwartz to be director of the Centers for Disease Control and Prevention. ScottmanGuide.com, a trade publication for real estate finance, reports that Russell Vogt, the outgoing acting director of the Consumer Financial Protection Bureau, defended his 17-month record of reining in the agency's supervisory and enforcement apparatus during Senate testimony on Thursday, his first appearance before the upper chamber since taking over the Bureau last February. During his tenure, Vogt has overseen an overhaul of the CFPB that included so-called humility pledges read by examiners before bank examinations. As he confirmed Thursday, a massive realignment of supervisory and enforcement priorities that aligns with his personal view that the CFPB should not exist. That was from ScottmanGuide.com. Russell Vogt is also the director of the White House Office of Management and Budget. His term as acting director of CFPB ends August 1st. This is part of his opening statement before the Senate Banking, Housing, and Urban Affairs Committee.
15: After being appointed acting director, our team took a look under the hood and found an agency that was weaponized, out of control, and had gone far beyond its statutory mandate. Under previous administrations, this agency actually imposed huge costs on the American people and stifled the innovation and resourcefulness that is necessary for a strong economy. Consumers paid the price literally in the form of higher prices, reduced product offerings, increased borrowing expenses, and misuse of their taxpayer dollars. The Council of Economic Advisors found that consumers cost them $237 to $370 billion since 2011. Instead of going down this destructive path, we have steered the Bureau towards operating with humility, accountability, and fiscal responsibility. Regulations should be justified by statute, not the whims of ideologues at the Bureau. Supervision should be precisely targeted to avoid stifling economic growth and innovation and disproportionately increasing compliance costs. And enforcement should be based on clear violations of the law, not on advancing political agenda outside of accountability and oversight from elected officials and the American people. The Bureau's express purpose is to implement and enforce federal consumer financial law consistently so that all consumers have access to markets that are fair, transparent, and competitive. While we have sought to downscale this agency to the maximum extent possible and rein in its abuses, we have continued to operate in accordance with that purpose. The Bureau's enforcement actions are now focused on addressing actual harm to consumers and ensuring due process.
1: Russell Vogt, acting director of CFPB, testifying before the Senate Banking Committee, part of the agency's semiannual report to Congress. Yesterday, he was before the House Financial Services Committee. CNBC writing that Senator Elizabeth Warren, Democrat of Massachusetts, said Thursday the Trump administration's overhaul of the Consumer Financial Protection Bureau has cost Americans up to $26.5 billion so far, the latest Democratic critique of sweeping changes made to the agency. In a report shared first with CNBC, Warren said most of the figure comes from moves the CFPB has taken under Acting Director Russell Vogt to roll back rules capping credit card and overdraft fees. Senator Warren is the Banking Committee ranking member. Here's part of her question today to Director Vogt.
16: Acting Director Vogt, how many of the enforcement actions and investigations that you dropped were against companies that have donated to President Trump?
15: We've made every determination with regard to supervision and enforcement without regard to anything other than
16: That's
15: the statute
16: question, Mr.
15: and the
16: Vogt,
15: charge
16: and
15: that
16: you
15: we've been given
16: it.
15: At the agency.
16: How many have donated to President Trump? You've dropped 40-plus actions for companies. How many of those companies have donated to President Trump?
15: I have no idea because
16: you
15: I
16: have
15: never
16: no
15: look
16: idea.
15: At such
16: Actually,
15: things.
16: Some of them were telling you. Toyota, for example, said, we've reached out to the White House, and it's a matter of public record, where they donated $1 million. You know, so I've got a list here of companies that cut checks to President Trump that we know of. Apple, Bank of America, Capital One, J.P. Morgan. You want me to keep going on this? Toyota, Walmart, Meta. And that's just at the CFPB. In 2025, across federal agencies, the Trump administration dropped cases against more than 50 companies that we can document have financial ties to the president or to his inner circle. So let's take a look at one more case, one you have mentioned. Navy Federal Credit Union got caught by the CFPB charging illegal overdraft fees. If you hadn't dropped in and called off the settlement, they had agreed to a settlement, how much would our service members have been reimbursed for getting cheated? How much?
15: Those fees were not illegal, and remember that this was a credit union made up of service members who would have had to pay for that cost.
1: Russell Vogt, acting director of the CFPB, questioned by Senator Elizabeth Warren, Democrat of Massachusetts, at today's Banking Committee hearing. Wall Street today, the Dow down 105, NASDAQ down 387, S&P down 38. Another CNBC article, Dallas Federal Reserve President Lori Logan asserting that this week's good inflation news wasn't good enough, called Thursday for modestly higher interest rates to win a battle the central bank has been losing for the past 5 years. Reporting from CNBC, Federal Reserve's next meeting of the Federal Open Market Committee that could change interest rates is July 28th and 29th. This is Washington Today on C-SPAN Radio. From the Military Times, the U.S. House rejected a move to send a controversial veterans benefits bill back to committee for reconsideration and postponed a vote on the legislation Thursday, with House Speaker Mike Johnson saying that the bill won't be raised likely again for weeks. The Take Care of America's Veterans Act encompasses more than 60 pieces of legislation, many of which have widespread support among veterans and advocates, such as the Major Richard Starr Act, which would give retired combat injured veterans their full Veterans Affairs disability compensation and military retirement, and the Love Lives On Act, which would continue benefits for surviving spouses of the fallen if they remarry before age 55. But the proposal for covering the cost, enacting a planned rule that would change the requirements for disability compensation for two conditions that commonly affect veterans, sleep apnea and tinnitus, has split the veterans community and lawmakers. That was from Military Times. Congressman Mike Bost, Republican from Illinois, chair of the Veterans Affairs Committee, opened the House floor debate.
17: This bill includes more than 60 bipartisan provisions that would improve health care benefits, operations, and accountability across the VA. Speaker, I would like to tell you more about some of the important provisions. One is the Major Richard Starr Act. For decades, Medically retired combat injured veterans have had their military retirement offset dollar for dollar by their VA disability. While some disabled veterans who served 20 years receive both their are tens of thousands of combat injured veterans who currently do not. Many combat injured veterans would have served longer if their injuries had not taken the opportunity for them. H.R. 9237 would help end that injustice. It would end the offset for combat injured veterans, allowing them to receive both benefits up to and what a 20-year retiree with the same disability would receive. Members on both sides of the aisle and veteran service organizations support this and have for years. But a press release, a handshake, and a discharge petition does not end the wounded warrior tax. This bill will. The Love Lives On Act is another important provision included in this bill. Currently, surviving spouses lose their benefit if they remarry before age 55. But those benefits were earned by their spouses sacrificing for this country. The Love Lives On Act would allow surviving spouses to remarry at any age. Another important provision in this bill is the Sherry Briley and Eric Edmondson Veterans Benefit Expansion Act. This bill provides a long-awaited increase to catastrophically disabled veterans and surviving spouses.
1: Congressman Mike Boss, Republican from Illinois, chair of the Veterans Affairs Committee today on the House floor. Congressman Mark Takano, Democrat of California, the committee's ranking member, spoke against the bill.
18: We have before us today a bill that, despite its name, does the exact opposite of taking care of veterans. It enshrines into law the largest cut to veterans' benefits ever in the history of this nation. The premise of this bill is that some veterans must be made worse off in order to make others better off. Mr. Speaker, I reject that premise. I reject this bill, and I encourage others to do the same. Here's the core issue. The majority treats veterans as a zero-sum game. Cut disability pay for some to find benefits for others. That's not governing. That's rationing suffering among our nation's heroes. With this bill, the majority would, for the first time ever, have Congress interfere in the scientific process that determines veterans' disability ratings, overriding the expertise of medical professionals at the Department of Veterans Affairs. And Chairman Bost, I respect that you are a military veteran, but you, sir, are not a medical professional. The majority, for the first time ever, would have us cut tens of billions of dollars from veterans' disability compensation to pay for the Department of Defense obligations. This is absolutely unconscionable. Consider the math. Republicans are discussing nearly $70 billion in new Pentagon spending without offsets. They vote enthusiastically for $1.5 trillion in annual defense budgets. Yet, they insist on paying for veterans' priorities by cutting benefits with the two most common service-connected conditions. Apparently, there's no problem sending veterans the bill for the wars that Congress funds.
1: Congressman Mark Takano, Democrat from California, the Veterans Affairs Committee ranking member today on the House floor. A Democratic-led procedural vote trying to change the bill was narrowly defeated by the slim Republican majority in the House. And then Republican Speaker Mike Johnson pulled the bill from the floor, and there was no vote on final passage today. Military Times writing about it, at least 22 veterans organizations support the bill. During a press conference Tuesday, Mario Marquez, the executive director of government affairs at the American Legion, said the proposal represents the best way forward for getting top priorities accomplished. but other groups vociferously oppose it, with the VFW and disabled American veterans leading the charge. That was from Military Times. From Associated Press, President Donald Trump's nominee to lead the Transportation Security Administration sought to ease concerns over expanding private airport screening at his Senate confirmation hearing Thursday, saying the existing program is pro-worker and won't be a threat to the future of TSA's workforce. David Cummins, a former senior vice president at government contractor Serco, would take over an agency with roughly 60,000 employees responsible for security operations at more than 440 airports nationwide. He would inherit a TSA that has faced persistent staffing and morale challenges, particularly after this year's record-long partial government shutdown left TSA employees working for weeks without pay. The funding lapse prompted thousands of officers to call out of work and about 1,100 to quit altogether, leading to long lines at some U.S. airports. That was the article from Associated Press. Senator Ted Cruz, Republican of Texas, chair of the Commerce, Science, and Transportation Committee, asked the nominee today about another potential government shutdown.
19: Over the last year, tens of thousands of TSA employees had to work without pay for approximately 90 days between two Democrat-caused shutdowns. From February to May of this year, over 1,100 TSA employees have left the agency. As we inch closer to yet another government funding fight, we are facing the very likely prospect of yet a third Democrat-imposed shutdown. A government shutdown would be profoundly disruptive for the traveling public. How would another shutdown affect TSA's workforce?
13: Thank you, Chairman. I've talked to dozens of TSOs at a number of airports over the last 3 weeks as a senior advisor, just trying to understand what they went through during the shutdown and what they're going through today. And I can confirm what you said. Their morale is very, very low right now. They're feeling very underappreciated by the American public and specifically by this government. They fear the prospect. They watch the news. They hear about the prospect of another shutdown. And as you mentioned, we've had significant attrition because of the last two shutdowns, and not just entry-level workers, but folks that have been with the agency for 20 years or more. And so I am deeply concerned that in the face of another shutdown, we're going to start seeing attrition pick up. And so we need to be prepared as an agency and develop contingency plans on how we're going to deal with that eventuality if it happens. But please, I ask this committee to do whatever you can to keep that from happening and to ensure our workers are paid.
19: The American people should be fully aware that federal government funding expires on September 30th. I believe the odds are 100% that the Democrats intend to force yet another shutdown starting on October 1st of this year.
1: Senator Ted Cruz, Republican of Texas, chairs the Commerce, Science, and Transportation Committee at today's confirmation hearing for David Cummins to be head of the TSA. Another topic at this hearing was immigration enforcement. As an AP article on the hearing puts it, pressed by Democratic lawmakers about Homeland Security Secretary Mark Wayne Mullen's threats to pull Customs and Border Protection officers from some airports in so-called sanctuary cities, Cummins said he had not been briefed on any near-term plans to do so, but acknowledged the impact politics can have on aviation security. That's reporting from AP. Here are questions from Senator Andy Kim, Democrat from New Jersey.
20: If you were directed to pull TSA screeners from American airports in cities deemed sanctuary cities, would you follow those orders?
13: So we in TSA are one component of many components within DHS, and we are one DHS. We do not operate in silos. So we will support the mission of the larger agency, which is to protect.
20: What would happen to our airports if you pulled TSA screeners away from their jobs?
13: Well, I can't speak to the hypothetical of that happening.
20: It's not a hypothetical.
13: But I would say that
20: my state was threatened specifically about this in New Jersey.
13: Yeah,
20: we ran lots of models about what would happen. You know what would happen. You know, the airports would shut down. We would have a tremendous amount of damage to commerce and industry, our economy. The flying public would not be able to go about You know, you just talked about wanting Lucy to be able to do her job. I'm in agreement on that. You think it's okay for her to now be pulled from doing the TSA screening that she signed up for and have to do some other job alongside ICE or some other aspect of DHS? You think that's fair?
0: Well, we have plenty of opportunities because we are hiring like mad because of the attrition that I said. If this hypothetical were to happen, that certain airports were going to be closed temporarily until legal immigration can be enforced around those cities. I can't speak whether that would happen, but if that were a direction that was provided by this administration, we would ensure that those TSOs at those airports were positioned to other airports nearby. We do this constantly. We're constantly shifting officers around to help supplement when we have shifts in demand.
20: But you would agree that much like what we experienced during the shutdown, that this would be disruptive to the flying public and cause economic harm to our country?
0: What I would say is that we are in a very politicized environment. We all need to recognize that aviation security is impaired oftentimes by politics.
1: David Cummins, nominated to be the head of the Transportation Security Administration, testifying today before the Senate Commerce, Science, and Transportation Committee. Those questions from Andy Kim, Democrat from New Jersey. On the subject of air travel, this week the House passed a bill to create a 2-year pilot program to have dedicated airport security screening lanes for adults traveling with children 12 and younger. It's called the Improving Travel for American Families Act. And on the subject of immigration enforcement, White House Press Secretary Karoline Leavitt confirmed today that Immigration and Customs Enforcement, or ICE, vehicle stops will continue. This comes after ICE reportedly ordered its officers to temporarily pause traffic stops during enforcement after two deadly shootings by federal agents in Texas and Maine, and then President Trump posted on Truth Social that ICE should continue using those traffic stops. Here's the question to the press secretary.
21: 3 men were killed in ICE encounters in less than a week. As a result, DHS announced that it would end vehicle stops, and then President Trump urged them to change their position. Can you confirm whether vehicle stops are back on, and is the administration doing anything more to prevent these kinds of deaths, maybe accelerating distribution of body cameras, which weren't present in this case?
9: So a couple of things. Vehicle stops are continuing. Verbal guidance has been given to all field offices across the country by the Department of Homeland Security. The President and the Secretary of Homeland Security are on the same page that vehicle stops are a necessary tool that ICE agents need in order to continue their deportation campaign of the worst illegal alien criminals from our country. With respect to body cameras, I know there's been some questions about that in recent days. Over half of all ICE field offices now do have body cameras, and the remainder of the field offices are expected within 60 days. It's been a slower rollout than we would have hoped, but that's because of the Democrats' decision to shut down DHS for several weeks. So we expect to fully execute on the promise of body cams to all field offices across the country very soon.
1: White House Press Secretary Karoline Leavitt holding a news conference in the White House briefing room. Texas Governor Greg Abbott, a Republican, said on Wednesday that the Texas Rangers Law Enforcement Agency will be working with federal officials, quote, to get to the bottom of exactly what happened in the fatal shooting of a Mexican immigrant, Lorenzo Salgado Arujo, by federal immigration agents. Abbott said immigration laws can be enforced and stopping illegal immigration from coming across our border can be achieved without shooting people. This is Washington Today. From Reuters, the U.S. will push to focus international counterterrorism efforts on, quote, far-left terror. Secretary of State Marco Rubio told officials from over 60 nations gathered in Washington on Thursday, saying leftist violence had long been overlooked. The conference in Washington, hosted by Rubio, has sparked concerns from Democrats that the Trump administration is politicizing counterterrorism efforts and draining resources from fighting extremism on other fronts. That's the article from Reuters. Here is the secretary.
22: For far too long, however, our counterterrorism doctrine has had a blind spot. A blind spot when it comes to extremist violence from the political left. Even today, the very idea that far-left terrorism could be a serious threat is treated as a right-wing fever dream, or worse, as a dangerous fascist conspiracy. It's treated this way by many in the press, by many in academia and our universities, and by many of our legacy institutions. You will no doubt see the dogma rear its head in the coverage of this very conference. in spite of the clear and the undeniable reality, in spite of the objective numbers and statistics, in spite of the fact that in this room today, there are representatives from across the political spectrum, we will hear this organized, that this kind of organized violence and terror will be dismissed. It will be dismissed as a partisan fiction. A whole industry grew up in our countries around the study of extremism. We have think tanks and fellowships and journals and consultancies with the unspoken understanding among them that the only kind of political violence that was a true threat to our system, that only one kind of political violence was a true threat to the system. A bomb planted by a neo-Nazi group was a nefarious and murderous act of evil. It is. But a bomb planted by a Marxist revolutionary, well, that's just merely a tragic excess of idealism. Perhaps its means were misplaced or overzealous, but its ends were virtuous and just. That's the implication of how they treat it.
1: Secretary of State Marco Rubio at today's Ministerial on the Resurgence of Political Terrorism, that's the official title, held at the State Department in Washington, D.C. Other speakers included Stephen Miller, the White House Homeland Security Advisor, and the Treasury Secretary Scott Bessent. Al Jazeera writing about the meeting. The Trump administration's 2026 counterterrorism strategy identifies three primary threats: Islamist terrorism, narco-terrorism, and violent left-wing extremists, including anarchists and anti-fascists. From BBC News, FIFA is, quote, assessing match reports before deciding whether to punish Argentina after players celebrated their World Cup semifinal win against England with a banner in support of their country's claims to the Falkland Islands. The Falklands, a British overseas territory in the southwest Atlantic Ocean, remains the subject of sovereignty dispute between the UK and Argentina. That was from BBC News. Great Britain's Secretary of State for Business and Trade, Peter Kyle, was interviewed on BBC News.
2: My reaction is that it was entirely inappropriate. Politics needs to be separate from football. In fact, the World Cup has one of its central tenets, that politics is separate from football. Now, that is now a matter for FIFA. I expect FIFA to do its investigation thoroughly.
3: Will the British government be making representations in any official way to Argentina or to FIFA?
2: We are very clear, and I'm making it very clear to you now, that we expect FIFA to undertake an investigation into this. It is, of course, I think it was certain to happen because it was such an egregious violation of the rules of not having political activity as part of the football. So I think we can expect that investigation to unfold, and it certainly should do. It was entirely inappropriate.
1: Peter Kyle, Great Britain's business minister on BBC Today. A spokesperson for Prime Minister Keir Starmer putting out a statement: the World Cup might not be ours, but the Falkland Islands definitely are. Our commitment to the Falklands will never waver. And asked who the Prime Minister would be supporting in the final this Sunday in FIFA's Men's World Cup, Argentina or Spain, his spokesperson said the Prime Minister wishes both teams well for the final, especially Spain. Great Britain first took control of the Falkland Islands back in the 1830s and more recently fought a war that lasted 2 months with Argentina over those islands in 1982. 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Remember, another C-SPAN ceasefire episode airs Friday at 7 p.m. and 10 p.m. Eastern and Pacific, also available as a podcast. This week, Dasha Burns joined by Republican strategist Mark Short and Democratic strategist Don Baer. C-SPAN ceasefire Friday, 7 p.m. and 10 p.m. Eastern and Pacific. Have a good night.

0: 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Also, the Heritage Foundation's Mike Gonzalez on the Trump administration's new report accusing the Smithsonian Institution of engaging in extreme political activism. C-SPAN's Washington Journal. 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
1: Now to the State Department, where Secretary of State Marco Rubio spoke at an event on political terrorism with representatives from over 60 countries.
2: Thank you all. Thank you all for joining us here today. I'm very honored that this distinguished group of people that have traveled from around the world to be a part of this important conversation. We're grateful to you. I also want to thank members of the President's team and cabinet that are here today, our FBI Director, Kash Patel, who's here with us. Thank you. Our Secretary of Education, Linda McMahon, has joined us as well. You'll hear shortly from Stephen Miller, the President's Deputy Chief of Staff and one of his top advisors on Homeland Security issues as well. And, of course, our Secretary of Treasury, Scott Bessent, is here. But, again, I want to thank all of you that are here today. I want to thank the whole team here at the State Department as well for putting this together. It truly is an unprecedented event on an unprecedented issue, moment, I should say, in our history. So let me start by saying that the most essential duty of the state, the first responsibility, frankly, of any government of any kind, is the protection of its people. It's the protection of its country. This is a sacred obligation that should transcend all political and all ideological divisions. It is why, for example, we have militaries. It's why we have intelligence agencies. It's why counterterrorism bureaus exist, why police forces exist. Keeping our people safe is the reason why every country represented here has all of these things. We are all very well acquainted, as of now, of course, by now, with what has been described as traditional terrorist threats. For 25 years, the term counterterrorism, at least in the West, has meant first and foremost the fight against radical Islamist extremism. And there's a very poignant reason for that. On the 11th of September, in the year of 2001, 19 men murdered 3,000 people here in my country. Then that same enemy struck Europe, murdering nearly 200 commuters aboard trains in Madrid in 2004 and 52 more aboard London buses and the underground in the following year. The entire architecture of Western counterterrorism was rebuilt from the studs around the singular traumatic event. That made sense at the time. Our job was to keep our people safe, and the realm of terrorism, the specter of global jihad, was the premier threat to their safety. And so we went to work, and we assembled a global coalition, working with many of the friends that are represented here in this room today, and we destroyed the ISIS caliphate, we killed al-Baghdadi, and al-Zahari and bin Laden, and we built intelligence and law enforcement systems capable of anticipating and stopping attacks before the public even hears about them. Every country represented here today has disrupted a terrorist threat at some point emanating from this source. Jihadist attacks and plots in the United States are down by two-thirds since ISIS's peak. The number of people killed by jihadist terrorism in Europe dropped by roughly 97% from the year 2015 to the year 2024. In other words, to a very great extent, our counterterrorism strategy has worked. The threat has not disappeared, of course. It will continue to exist, particularly so long as we tolerate immigration systems that imports these threats directly into our respective homelands. But this threat has been severely diminished. The world looks very different today because of it. For far too long, however, our counterterrorism doctrine has had a blind spot. A blind spot when it comes to extremist violence from the political left. Even today, the very idea that far-left terrorism could be a serious threat is treated as a right-wing fever dream, or worse, as a dangerous fascist conspiracy. It's treated this way by many in the press, by many in academia and our universities, and by many of our legacy institutions. You will no doubt see the dogma rear its head in the coverage of this very conference. In spite of the clear and the undeniable reality, in spite of the objective numbers and statistics, in spite of the fact that in this room today, There are representatives from across the political spectrum. We will hear this kind of organized violence and terror will be dismissed. It will be dismissed as a partisan fiction. A whole industry grew up in our countries around the study of extremism. We have think tanks and fellowships and journals and consultancies with the unspoken understanding among them that the only kind of political violence that was a true threat to our system, that only one kind of political violence was a true threat to the system. A bomb planted by a neo-Nazi group was a nefarious and murderous act of evil. It is. But a bomb planted by a Marxist revolutionary, well, that's just merely a tragic excess of idealism. Perhaps its means were misplaced or overzealous, but its ends were virtuous and just. That's the implication of how they treat it. For years, this extraordinary ideological prejudice was embedded in the way we talked about political violence and extremism. It was repeated again and again until it was accepted as the neutral and objective baseline, so entrenched in the mainstream conventional wisdom that it came to be regarded as an apolitical fact. It is the reason why, here in my country, so many people in positions of power have repeatedly dismissed acts of violence and even terrorism as legitimate forms of political expression so long as they served a left-wing cause. It is why during those so-called George Floyd riots in the summer of 2020, as criminals and extremists burned and looted their way through America's great cities and nearly brought the country to its knees, city governments all across the country simply refused to prosecute the people conducting these acts of violence and terror. It is the

0: for the now infamous image. Maybe you all recall this, of a news anchor from a very prominent agency. A news anchor standing in a neighborhood, consumed in flames. Meanwhile, the cryon on the bottom read that the protests were mostly peaceful. This was something worse than a double standard. Left-wing violence was not just excused. It was treated as sacrosanct, a protected class unto itself. That era has to end. The coalition in this room today includes political leaders and experts and law enforcement officials from more than 60 countries across the world. You have come here from a wide range of governments, parties, and political persuasions.
1: Secretary of State Marco Rubio.
0: Some of your governments and ours disagree publicly. Sometimes we disagree sharply about trade, about energy, about immigration. You did not come here today because you have been persuaded on every single aspect of the American view of the world. You came here. You are here because 2 weeks ago, a 72-year-old woman was burned on over 80% of her body in her own home in Greece, and she died, executed by a firebomb because her daughter dared to stand for office. You are here today because for 5 days this winter, the lights went out in Berlin, the longest blackout in the city since the Second World War, sparked by an attack that left tens of thousands of households without power in the freezing cold and left an 83-year-old woman dead. You are here and you came because a month after that Berlin blackout, a French 23-year-old succumbed to traumatic brain injuries, beaten to death on the streets of Lyon by a group of far-left militant thugs. You are here because your political leaders are being attacked and stabbed and shot in your streets, because your businesses have been bombed, because your railways have been sabotaged, because your police officers have been beaten and burned. You are here because this is real, and it is getting worse, and it can no longer be denied, and it can no longer be ignored, because it is time to crush this evil forever. The simple fact is, none of this that I've just described is new. Far-left political terrorism is not a recent-day modern novelty. It is not a fiction manufactured by conservative politicians. For most of the modern era, it was, in fact, the dominant form of political violence. Every one of our friends here from the nations of the Western Hemisphere remember the decades of kidnappings and bombings and assassinations and executions, the violent terror of the Tupamaros, of the Montaseros, of the FARC, of the ELN. You remember the inhuman savagery of Peru's Shining Path, the Maoist fanatics who massacred the peasant villages of Peru, hacking pregnant women and newborn infants to death with axes and machetes. You remember the tens of thousands of Marxist guerrillas trained to kill in Castro's terrorist camps. All of you here from Europe remember. You remember the machine gun massacres of Italy's Red Brigades, which held a five-time prime minister captive for 55 days before subjecting him to a revolutionary so-called people's trial and executing him in 1978. You remember the Red Army faction's nearly three-decade campaign of bombings, kidnappings, and assassinations in Germany, murdering dozens and injuring hundreds more. You remember the 17 November organization in Greece, the Marxist extremists that terrorized Athens for more than a quarter century, including, by the way, shooting my country's CIA station chief dead outside of his home, in front of his wife, as they were returning home from a Christmas party. And here in America, we remember. We remember the same reign of deadly terror, justified by the same slogans, motivated by the same wicked ideas. We remember the Weather Underground, which bombed the Pentagon, which bombed the State Department, and bombed the Capitol. We remember the Black Liberation Army, which staged armed robberies and executed police officers at point blank range. We remember the Symbionese Liberation Army, which shot a public school superintendent to death with cyanide-packed hollow point bullets. In one 18-month period between

0: 1971 and 1972, the FBI counted some 2,500 bombings on American soil, a rate of nearly 5 a day. The overwhelming share of that violence came from left-wing extremists. Between 1970 and 1980, 93% of terrorist attacks in the West came from the far extremist left.
1: Secretary of State Marco Rubio.
0: That would shock most Americans today, because we've been taught to believe that this kind of political violence, it simply doesn't exist, or it's being exaggerated. But it does exist, and we're actually underestimating it. And our nations bear the scars to prove it. And today we face a new wave of this old evil. Here in the United States, the share of left-wing terrorist attacks and plots has risen to levels not seen in decades. In Germany, far-left violence has jumped by more than 40% in just the last year alone. In Greece, more than 80% of radical violence is now driven by far-left and anarchist actors. These are not abstract statistics. Americans have seen what those numbers mean. An all-out assault on our immigration officers, sniper attacks, explosives, armed ambushes, a transgender shooter opening fire on Catholic elementary school students as they pray, his gun marked with slogans like, "Where is your God now?" A healthcare executive executed in cold blood in the streets. Multiple assassination attempts on a sitting president, and the murder of the greatest conservative activist of a generation, a man who happened also to be a husband and the father of 2 young children, shot and killed while speaking to a crowd of students. This is a distinctive and unique evil. It has always been driven by a hatred, above all else, a hatred for civilization itself. It is a revolt of the worst against the best. A revolt of the weak and the cowardly against the strong and the good. It is perpetrated by those who cannot build, who cannot create, who cannot achieve great things, and take their revenge upon the world for their own inadequacy by seeking to destroy those who can. This is what radical leftism is. It may wear various different slogans and ideologies across place and time. They can call themselves anti-capitalists, or anti-imperialist, or communist, or anarchist, or Marxist, but the fundamental character is always the same. It's always the same. It is a poisonous resentment cloaked in the language of equality and justice and liberation, an overwhelming need to tear down what greater men have built, to wreck what is beautiful and what is right on behalf of people who are only filled with ugliness and have nothing else to offer the world. Through violence and through terror, they once again seek to impose their ugliness on all of us. The old dogma was wrong. The old dogma was wrong. None of this is driven by idealism. It is not utopian. In fact, it is the opposite. One of the criticisms you sometimes hear of communism, for example, is that it sounds good in theory, but it never works in practice. That's actually not true. Communism does not sound good in theory. The world it envisions for all of us is small, flat, gray, leveled of all exception, drained of all that is good and noble in the human soul. The world it envisions is a world without courage, a world without creativity or ambition, a world without heroes or glory or great causes to strive towards, without a world without miracles. Without myths, without men who rise above the rest to do incredible and extraordinary things. And the world communism envisions is a world without God. For these architects of revolutionary violence, the towering achievement of our civilization, for them, it's an unbearable humiliation, a reminder of what they cannot do, and a reminder of what they cannot be. So they choose instead to destroy. They attack pipelines. They attack railroads. They attack power grids and laboratories, the physical embodied symbols of power and invention and achievement. This is the nature of the terrorism we face today. They despise the West because the West is great. This is an international conference because we are facing a transnational threat. These are not distinct and isolated cells. They are interconnected networks. They do not recognize our borders. They do not believe, in fact, in the nation state itself. They coordinate, they communicate, they travel, they train, and they act together.
1: Secretary of State Marco Rubio.
0: Sharing the same infrastructure, sharing the same enemies, sharing the same mission. Antifa militants and their comrades travel from across Europe and to the Americas to participate in each other's attacks, to funnel propaganda and training materials and target information through shared encrypted channels, moving through underground networks of safe houses and finance, and sustain their operations through transnational funds. And they work alongside hostile foreign states that share their mission, like Iranian proxy networks, who are increasingly intimately tied to leftist militant groups around the world. The Cuban regime's sprawling intelligence and ideological network helped to build the far left in our country and in our hemisphere, and it remains inextricably linked to the far left groups and movements across and beyond the West. Today's far left terrorists can raise money in one country. They can host their communications in a second country. They can receive training in a third country. They can recruit militants in a fourth country, and then together strike a target in a fifth country. And so we have no choice but to confront this menace together. We will either cooperate across our borders, or the terrorists will continue to exploit the gaps between them. Under President Trump, for the first time, the United States is building the infrastructure, the partnership, and the strategy to defeat the scourge of far-left terror. The President signed National Security Presidential Memorandum No. 7, outlining a comprehensive strategy to investigate and disrupt Antifa terror networks and their allies. Last November, the State Department designated four violent far-left extremist groups as foreign terrorist organizations, and there will be more designations soon. In December, we announced Rewards for Justice offering up to $10 million for information disrupting the financing behind these groups. In May, we convened the first counterterrorism law enforcement workshop, joining American law enforcement officials and their counterparts in our partner country nations together to map and develop strategies for dismantling these networks. The next workshop will be co-hosted with our partners in Germany. The coalition we're building together is already bearing fruit, and we are here today to build on that work. We can and we must identify and map this threat and rebuild our counterterrorism architecture to defeat it, just as we have done together before. Now we must do it together again. Through intelligence and information sharing, through coordinated law enforcement strategy, through financial targeting and disruption, we will dismantle these networks brick by brick. It is time for the people of the civilized world to defend ourselves, to stand united against this encroaching darkness and fight for what is ours. It is easy to destroy great things. It is far more difficult to make them. The enemies of civilization are only capable of the former. They are only capable of destroying great things. All they know is destruction. But we have built great things together. We have done it time and again. We know what we must do, and now we must do it. Thank you for coming today. And now I want to introduce someone I work with very closely and has been a leader in this field. He is a Deputy Chief of Staff and one of the key advisors to President Trump. He also heads up all of our Homeland Security initiatives and understands this issue probably as well as anyone in the United States government, Stephen Miller.

0: Good morning, distinguished leaders and guests. It's good to see so many familiar faces. And thank you, of course, to Secretary of State Rubio for organizing this conference and for leading this initiative. Here in the United States, we have taken the necessary and essential action of formally recognizing left-wing violence as a form of political terrorism that is a direct threat to our national security and the survival of our Republican form of government. President Trump issued a directive. In our parlance, it's called a National Security Presidential Memorandum, or NSPM, NSPM 7 to be exact, that directs for the first time in American history all of our law enforcement and intelligence agencies to work together to disrupt, identify, defund, debank, arrest, and prosecute these political terrorists that are operating in our country. It's very important to understand that left-wing political terrorism seeks as its ultimate end the overthrow of our system and form of government. And we've seen this has taken place many times in many places throughout the years, and Secretary Rubio has provided you many examples. Left-wing terrorism always ends in bloodshed, misery, and suffering. It only can travel in one direction. There's no point at which the left-wing terrorist is satisfied with his gains and ceases progressing. Inevitably, left to run its course, it always becomes a gulag. It always becomes the mass imprisonment of political enemies, the stripping of their rights and freedoms, inflicting immense pain, humiliation, suffering, in order to establish complete and total control, control through psychological and physical and actual terror. And we have to understand that that is the scope and the extent of the threat that we face. And as Secretary Rubio also pointed out, this is an international network. Antifa, as an example, operates in dozens of countries all throughout the world. They share common networks of funding, organization, and information sharing. And so all of our intelligence agencies and law enforcement entities should be collaborating and coordinating and working together in order to root out these organizations. One of the hallmarks of left-wing violence and terrorism is its completely pretextual and disingenuous appeal to civil liberties in an effort to shield its own violence. This is the tactic that the left always uses to try to protect itself from facing criminal punishment. It is essential that we are wise enough and strong enough to understand that these appeals must fall on deaf ears. When the leftist, who does not believe in freedom, who does not believe in civil rights, who does not believe in any ordered notion of justice, protests that we are violating his rights, understand that he is lying to try to persuade people who are not closely following the political scene that some injustice has been perpetrated against him. We must stay the course and be completely unflinching in the pursuit of justice against these enemies of civilization. If the left is allowed to use the real or actual threat of violence to destabilize our institutions, then those institutions cannot and will not succeed. So here in the United States, for example, we saw in the recent past clear threats of violence against our Supreme Court to try to shape how they rule on upcoming decisions. The leftist does this with the full desire, intent...
1: White House Deputy Chief of Staff Stephen Miller.
0: ...demanding that the threat of violence against a public figure or their family is meant to cow them into behaving or acting or conducting themselves differently. We had the combination of a violent left-wing organization threatening our nation's highest court and the federal government and the Department of Justice turning a blind eye to it. Those are the conditions in which this kind of violence can fester as a cancer and ultimately destroy a society. Nothing that we do works if the threat of violence and terror goes on unchecked. Our political systems don't work, our judicial systems don't work, our legal systems don't work, our jury trials don't work. And at the same time, we have to understand there's a real threat that those who are not themselves terrorists, but who support left-wing violence, will create the conditions that allow that violence to go on without any meaningful inhibition. So, to be specific, we've seen some of our nation's cities in America, like Washington, D.C. and New York City, something, again, it's an American term, but it's known as jury nullification. This is when a person is obviously guilty of a crime, but the juror, because they're ideologically sympathetic to the perpetrator, will not sentence them to the crime for which they've obviously committed. We've seen in the United States, again and again, individuals who are part of left-wing organizations who've committed assaults against ICE officers or federal law enforcement who've been brought to court where clear evidence has been presented against them, that the jury has refused to convict for purely political reasons. When you've reached that point, it demonstrates how deeply the cancer has begun to infest your society, where people have created an internal rationalization structure to justify unsanctioned violence against the state and state actors to achieve a political end. We have to use every lawful and legitimate tool that we have to demonstrate that justice will be served and delivered, and to prove that these kinds of tactics and techniques will ultimately fail. If the leftist learns and observes that their violence and criminal activity helps and ultimately succeeds in achieving their desired political end, they will be endlessly emboldened. Here in the United States, we've seen a growing and deeply alarming increase in attempted assassinations against public figures. Most notably, of course, the multiple assassination attempts against President Trump, the successful assassination attempt against Charlie Kirk, many others. This is a fatal cancer to civilization. And the greatest risk that we have is that our institutions have grown too soft and too cowardly to be able to defend themselves against a mortal threat. If your civilization is your home, you must defend it with the same passion and force as if an enemy intruder is inside your own house where your family lives. That is the level of dedication and urgency that is required. And the greatest threat is that even though there are far more of us, there are far more people who believe in order and civilization and liberty and the rule of law, is that if we are softer than those who seek to end us, then the smaller but more radical minority will succeed. It is easy to dismiss what I am saying and to say, surely it cannot be that bad, it cannot be that dire. And I point to the examples in our own country where, for example, our Immigration and Customs Enforcement, which has been duly statutory authorized to carry out routine enforcements of immigration law, has been subjected to an over 8,000% increase in violent assaults. These are not one-off episodes. This is repeat, systemic, organized, funded insurrection and armed resistance against the federal government. There was a sniper from a sniper's nest who, using an assault rifle, tried to shoot ICE officers in Dallas, Texas. These are the episodes that we're talking about, where we have had repeated, direct, violent attacks on federal law enforcement in order to veto the ballot box with violence. And the leftist justifies this violence to himself by saying that they alone are the arbiters of what is right or wrong. Not the law, not history, not civilization, not public opinion, and certainly not God. The leftist assumes for himself judge, jury, executioner. But let's not pretend for a moment that these radical leftists, these terrorists, are operating from a place of sincere political conviction. Sure, there are plenty of useful idiots that they use who may believe these discredited ideologies. The leftist is fundamentally motivated by envy, by hatred, by jealousy. The leftist looks at what is beautiful and what is good and what is natural and is filled with envy and hatred. The leftist looks at a perfect family with the perfect life and a perfect job and perfect kids that goes to church every Sunday and is filled with a feeling of inadequacy and jealousy, and they covet, and they turn those emotions ultimately into a desire to subjugate, to oppress, and to inflict pain and suffering. It's not a coincidence that when you look at these violent Antifa demonstrations, you see any photograph of those who were assembled. To be blunt, not one of the people that is demonstrating looks like a normal person. Not one looks normal. They're all deformed in some way in their appearance, in their dress, in their mannerism. Why is that? Why, if you look at two photographs and you see a normal American street, you see an Antifa protest. Why do the people that are violently demonstrating, why is there not one normal-looking person among them? Every one of them, through the course of their life and their decisions, has scarred their body and their appearance in many different ways, to the point in which their outer appearance becomes a manifestation of their inner hatred. Trust your instincts. To all people and across all civilizations, you know what normal is. You know what beautiful is. You know what good is. You know that families are right. You know that children are precious and beautiful and must be protected. You know that the criminal and the junkie and the predator is a threat to normal, healthy living. This is so much deeper than issues about taxation and regulation, although they're incredibly important. It's about normal, healthy, ordered living. And the violent leftists, for these deep-seated reasons, going back to the earliest wisdom taught to us in the Bible about coveting. And I'm not talking about rich versus poor. I'm talking about a much deeper kind of coveting. Coveting people who are morally superior, who are superior in the simple, truthful way they live their lives. People that they look at who are happy and ordered and peaceful and contributing to their communities. That burns an ember in them, and that's how you end up with the horrors we've seen throughout history, where good families are dragged out into the street and executed. And you might say, again, you're describing a future that seems impossible to conceive of. When it comes to preventing these horrors, it is the burden and the duty of good people of all walks of life to understand that you will always be accused of raising the alarm too loudly. If you wait until the point where the worst outcome is so obvious that no one can deny it, you've already lost the battle. That's the fundamental point. If you say, I will not raise this alarm until the threat is so present and so clear and so obvious and so imminent that none can deny it, it's already too late. It's already too late. I would rather prevent a threat from occurring and be accused for the rest of my life of having falsely raised the alarm, knowing in myself that I was right, then for fear of being judged, having waited too long until the point of no return has been crossed. The good news is that we are far away from the point of no return. So all of us should organize together and work together for the good and the benefit of all the people in our societies, of all walks of life, of all persuasions, to deliver for them what they are justly entitled to, which is to live with safety, with fundamental human dignity, and with the ability to live in peace and harmony with their families and neighbors. Thank you all, and God bless.
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2: Your Excellencies and distinguished guests, United States Secretary of the Treasury, the Honorable Scott Bessent.

0: Good morning. And before I proceed, I'm going to go off script for a minute, which is always dangerous, but I'm going to remind everyone in this room and all the media that I was the subject of an assassination attempt February 2024 by an addled left-wing activist 2 hours after being sworn into my job. So any of you who want to report that this is a fiction and does not exist, be there for the sentencing this August. So, good morning. Thank you, Secretary Rubio, for convening this ministerial and for the invitation to be here. We are here together because the resurgence of political terrorism, transnational in design, and far left in doctrine is no longer the concern of any one nation. It demands a response that draws upon the distinct and combined strengths of every government represented here today. Every government. Ours begins where every campaign of terror does. It's financial lifeblood. And at President Trump's direction, the United States Treasury is bringing the full weight of our authorities to defend the integrity of the U.S. global financial systems. More than 20 years ago, in the wake of 9/11, Treasury became the first finance ministry in the world to establish an office dedicated to disrupting the funding networks of terrorist organizations. Treasury's Office of Terrorism and Financial Intelligence, referred to as TFI, was created in recognition of the reality that America's financial system is essential to its national security. TFI's mandate to identify, disrupt, and disable illicit foreign funds that threaten our homeland has become one of the Treasury's defining responsibilities. And today, we are extending that abiding mission to meet an evolving threat. The resurgence of organized political terrorism has long occupied a blind spot. The international community has struggled to identify this danger, much less defeat it. But as the threat of terrorism evolves, the institution tools that defend against it must adapt. We once understood terrorism principally as an external menace that is no longer the world we inhabit. Increasingly, we are confronting sophisticated, organized networks across borders to incite violence within them. Meanwhile, old ideological boundaries are now giving way to new operational alliances. The unified front between international Marxism and radical Islamic movements need not share the same ultimate vision to share the same immediate enemy of free and self-governing societies. That convergence should concern every government represented in this room. These terrorists understand an enduring truth. Societies are rarely subverted from afar until they have first been weakened from within. So as it tears at the social fabric that allows our societies to function, left-wing terrorism is the visible manifestation of a much broader and more insidious effort to undermine the philosophies that built Western civilization and sustain all we hold dear. Some of these activities are overt: bombings, assassinations, and organized violence in our streets. Others are quieter: campaigns to suppress speech, intimidate political opposition, and sabotage our national institutions. Of course, whatever form they take, none of these attacks sustain themselves. Violence requires money, channels through which funding can move, and institutions behind which it can hide. Increasingly, legitimate, nonprofit, and charitable structures are being exploited as a mechanism to conceal the movement of illicit funds to support political terrorism. For Treasury, the application of our authorities to combat these networks represents the natural evolution of our mission. Through our Office of Foreign Assets Control, the Financial Crimes Enforcement Network, and IRSCI, we have spent decades developing the world's most sophisticated financial counterterrorism capabilities. And now we are mobilizing some of the same tools that we have deployed against terrorists abroad to confront this emerging threat here at home. Like every form of illicit finance, these networks rely on the global financial system. It is our mandate to deny terrorist groups access to those channels. Now, we think of nonprofits and charities as good, altruistic organizations, and most of them are. We think they represent the very best of civil society. Many of them do. But the very qualities that make these institutions worthy of the public's trust can also make them appealing to those who endeavor to exploit them. At President Trump's direction, Treasury is expanding its efforts to identify organizations that abuse charitable and nonprofit structures as vehicles for illicit finance. We are examining where tax-exempt status has been exploited, where charitable entities have become financial conduits for foreign influence activity, and how those entrusted with stewardship of these organizations have instead enabled violence. Where the evidence leads, we will not hesitate to follow. And of course, we will hold these organizations, officers, directors accountable. And just as financial institution must know their clients, they must know their grantees.
1: Treasury Secretary Scott Bessent.
0: Work is well underway. In the fall, the United States designated four far-left Antifa extremist groups abroad as foreign terrorist organization, denying them access to the U.S. financial system and depriving them of resources they need to carry out attacks. Meanwhile, in this administration alone, OFAC has also sanctioned 17 sham charities and nonprofit organizations for funding Hamas's terrorist activities and operations. As Treasury continues to map and disrupt the flow of funding that enables these entities to operate, no terror organization should delude itself into the belief that its financing lies beyond our reach. No facilitator should assume that anonymity confers impunity, and no jurisdiction should expect to enable or harbor these activities without consequence. To be clear, in the fight against domestic terrorism, we must respect the constitutional rights, freedom of speech, association, and assembly of all Americans. As such, it is important to emphasize that Treasury will act based on suspected unlawful conduct by these terror organizations, not because of their beliefs or ideologies. At Treasury, this work is mission critical, but we cannot do it alone. The threat is transnational. Our response must be no less so. Indeed, our cooperation must be as disciplined as the networks we seek to dismantle. The global financial system is one of the great achievements of the modern world, and we never must allow it to become a sanctuary for those who seek to subvert it. So on behalf of the United States Treasury, let there be no uncertainty about the work before us and the resolve with which we will undertake it. We will identify illicit funding, however artfully it is concealed. We will dismantle the networks that sustain political terrorism, however respectable their fronts may be. We will pursue those who enable political violence, however distant their jurisdictions, and we will deepen our collaboration with every nation represented in this room for as long as this work requires. This is our commitment, and we ask that you make yours too. Secretary Rubio, thank you again for convening us here this morning. Let us work together to translate the spirit of this ministerial into a commitment that endures well beyond it. And let us deny our adversaries the one thing on which they count most, that those of us assembled in this room will grow weary in our cooperation before they do. Thank you all for being here today, and the U.S. Treasury looks forward to working with you. Thank you.
1: Treasury Secretary Scott Bessent, along with White House Deputy Chief of Staff Stephen Miller and Secretary of State Marco Rubio, all speaking at an event at the State Department on political terrorism. Representatives from over 60 countries also attended. Former U.S. Trade Representatives Michael Froman and Robert Lighthizer were among a panel that discussed several topics related to trade, including trade relations between the U.S. and Canada. This conversation was part of the Aspen Security Forum. David Gura, Bloomberg News anchor and correspondent, begins.
2: We just got this report from the front lines, and now I think it'd be good to have you all react and reflect on what we heard there from Ambassador Greer. So it's well more than a year since we had the announcement in the Rose Garden, the unveiling of those initial tariffs. We've had all the twists and turns and undulations since then, including the Supreme Court decision. And now, as the ambassador laid out a moment ago, we're at this period where these 10% global tariffs are due to expire in a matter of days. We're looking ahead potentially to 301 tariffs. Ambassador Leinhardt, let me turn to you and just get your assessment of sort of how this trade project is going under this second term of President Trump.
3: Well, it'll surprise no one to say that I agree with Ambassador Greer, and I'm very proud of the fact that he's doing such a spectacular job for our country. I think when we frame this, and I think we tend to lose sight of this when we talk about this issue, the president, which is to say the United States, has two problems, and they're both existential. One is we have massive trade imbalances to the tune of probably $1 trillion, or I would say probably calculated $1.5 trillion, even dollars going out every year structurally, not because we're stupid or lazy, but because of other countries' industrial policy. And on the other half, we have an existential threat from a geopolitical adversary, which is China. And the president has to deal with both of those if we're going to succeed. When we talk about these things, we tend to kind of weave in and out, and one thing doesn't make sense versus the other. But this president understands that we have those two things. My own sense is that President Biden understood that we have those two problems, although he might not articulate it in exactly that way. And certainly President Trump did in his first term. So I agree with Nick. We have a bipartisan agreement on this. There's a handful of sort of economists and diehard types. I liken them to that soldier from Japan that in 1978 they lured out of the jungle. Still, sort of still fighting the Second World War. This poor guy's name was Hiro something or another. I liken him to that crowd. The fact is, we have these two problems. We have a consistent policy. We are not going back. The diagnosis is right. The tool is right. We can argue about implementation.
2: Mike, let me turn to you on that point. I mean, I think we've been living through a kind of redefinition of tariffs and how tariffs are used, and I think even of the sanctions bill being debated in Congress today. Were that to be passed, the president would have the authority to impose 100% tariff on the biggest importers of Russian oil. These are new and novel ways. Even on the 301 tariffs, these would be on human rights grounds. And my understanding, and correct me if I'm wrong, is part of the utility of tariffs is they can shape behavior and change behavior. And by that logic, they wouldn't be in place in perpetuity or permanently. I'm curious sort of how you see this administration's use of tariffs and the broadening of the definition or the utility of them.
4: Well, first of all, I think people would be probably surprised to know that Bob and myself and Ambassador Greer probably agree on more than we disagree. But having said that, I think it is important, and Ambassador Greer opened the door to this when he talked about the continuity between Trump 1, Biden and Trump 2 on tariffs, that we now have a 9.5-year period to say, okay, how has it worked? Has it increased manufacturing in the United States? And the answer is, as a percentage of GDP, manufacturing has gone down from 10.5% to 9.5% over a 9.5 period when we had tariffs added. Today there's a Wall Street Journal article, or maybe it was yesterday a Wall Street Journal article, that manufacturing construction in the United States is down 22% this year over last year because, not surprisingly, the inputs to manufacturing, steel, aluminum, other products, are more expensive. And we're seeing less manufacturing construction. So if that's the goal, if that's one of the goals that's been cited, to increase manufacturing as a percentage of GDP and hopefully also manufacturing jobs over time, if that's the goal, so far it has not been successful. And it's not it's too early to tell. It's not just, it's only been a year or a year and a half since Liberation Day. This is an experiment that we've now seen for 9.5 years. And so I think that's an important thing to keep in mind. I think again, I think there has been a bipartisan consensus, actually going back decades now, that we want to use trade policy as a way of shaping other governments and other countries' behavior and use the power of access to the American market as a way of getting them to change their labor standards, their environmental standards, their other policies. The big difference between what we've seen over the last few years and what happened before was before it was through incentives. It was by allowing access to our market, and now it's about denying access to our market. It's the carrot versus the stick. And we'll see whether the stick has certainly gotten the attention of the world. It's brought a lot of countries to the table to talk about things they've never been willing to talk about before. But whether it actually changes their behavior over time and has the result of reducing the bilateral trade deficit or the overall trade deficit, which, as the economists in the room, which I'm not one, would note, has a lot more to do with macroeconomic factors and the fact that we're running a much more demand-driven economy and big debt and deficits in the United States than any degree of trade agreement, that remains to be seen.
2: Nick, let me turn to you on that point. I mean, we were promised a manufacturing renaissance, and it hasn't materialized yet. I'm curious how you think about that issue in particular. Nick, if you want to chime in on this.
5: Just as I was going to have some water.
2: Sure. I did that deliberately.
5: Manufacturing renaissance. The interesting thing when you look at the first-term experience was some of those studies, particularly by the Fed, out of the impact of the 2018 tariffs, was that actually they were not particularly effective because although they created jobs in some areas, the rise in import costs for a range of other businesses meant that in net terms it didn't particularly deliver. It's quite clear that a targeted industrial policy can actually yield some of those benefits. And we know that there are some U.S. tariffs that have been super accepted. That light trucks tariff is basically the foundation of the profitability of most of the big U.S. Auto manufacturers. So it's not a blanket thing, but I think the problem with the early tariffs was they were blanket. And when the country doesn't produce certain types of aluminium, for instance, or steel, putting a blanket aluminium steel tariff on those is just a tax on U.S. business. Maybe in time, you know, you can actually build up that capacity, but it means you're putting your companies through a rough few years.
2: Hero, you worked in the U.S. Trade Representative's office, and you were working on all of these issues on a very granular level, and picking up on what Nick was saying there just a moment ago, there is an inherent bluntness to this approach now. And I'm curious, now that you're in the private sector, you're living this at Amazon, how are you navigating this world and yes, the uncertainty of it, but just sort of the way that these tariffs are being applied?
6: Well, I think to pick up on what everyone said about manufacturing, companies spend a lot of time thinking about, you know, whether and how to manufacture in the United States. We all support that goal. We all want to do that. I think, Amazon, for example, already manufactures robotics, drones, robo-taxis, satellites in the U.S. Our custom chip business is doing really well. And we're looking at how we can do more, but I don't think we have consensus on everything that trade policy would need to do in order to ensure that increases. I mean, the statistics that Mike gave are very interesting, and it has been a long time. And so we should continue to have that conversation about what else will and how do you use trade policy to promote that manufacturing, and I'm sure that that dialogue needs to continue.
1: Amazon America's public policy director, Eero Aggero.
2: Bob Lighthizer, I'm going to quote from the president from back in 2019, around the time that the USMCA was codified. He said, "This is the best and most important trade deal ever made by the USA. Good for everybody," he added, "farmers, manufacturers, energy unions, tremendous support." I'm curious sort of what happened as you look back on that. We heard from Ambassador Greer that built into that was this mechanism to review the deal. But I would love to get your sense, your observation of the way that the president's affection for or appetite for that deal has changed since you were the USTR.
3: Well, I mean, I could spend the rest of the day refuting the previous comments, but your question is a little different.
2: Okay.
3: It certainly isn't my view that we've had a 9-year experiment. What we did have is about a 50-year experiment with free trade, and we saw what the effects of that were for Americans' economic growth and the outcomes for our workers. So I think that if you look at kind of where we are now, there are a lot of indications that manufacturing is doing back and is beginning to come back. We never had global tariffs before a year ago, so the notion that somehow that's been around for 9 years is just flat not accurate. We had a 60-year experiment with one thing that failed. We've now not had a clear 9 years, but we did take on China. We did some things to save a few U.S. industries. And then we had the Biden years where there was a continuation but no real clear policy in this respect. They were doing other things. And now we have about a year and a half to kind of judge by. I would say the green shoots are indicating that things are starting to turn around. They were far worse, I think, right before the president came on than anyone thought, right? They had actually lost 180,000 manufacturing jobs in the year before the president came on, and I think they're changing that trend. The other thing is, how much worse would it have been had we continued the other policy? That's the fact that no one kind of looks at. And when we go back to the beginning, what we do know is we have a $20 trillion economy and an adversary who principal objective is to move aside the United States and the West and everything that all these economists that we talk about believe in.
1: Former Trump administration trade representative Robert Lighthizer.
3: But let me just say that. Now back on USMCA, one other thing there was a general consensus about was that NAFTA was a disaster. Right now it passed because you had Clinton and a few Harvard-educated Democrats combined with a whole lot of Republicans to pass the damn thing. Now they could, not necessarily Harvard, they
2: I
3: could be.
2: I cast shade on Harvard here. They
4: could some be of them went to Yale too, I think.
3: Well, I have some who were probably from Yale, and some of them were probably from jail. But anyway, I won't go down that road any further. But the fact is, everybody that ran for president from the time it was passed, on both sides of the aisle said we're going to renegotiate it. And then, of course, nobody did. And it got worse and worse and worse. USMCA was a substantial improvement. Clearly, we realized that you can't predict what the economy is going to look like and what's going to happen. You can't predict the pernicious effects of Chinese policy. And so we built in this time to do a complete redo of the thing. And I think that's what's going to happen. Truth is, it ought to happen to every trade agreement. Every trade agreement ought to be reevaluated based on how the economy's changed and whether or not it's lead to balance. My own sense is we need balanced trade with the world, not bilaterally, but with the world, and we don't have it, and we don't have it in a big way.
2: Arrow, let me ask you just sort of what that means in a practical sense. Again, going to the private sector and getting your advantage to have an annual review period for a number of years. What does that mean for companies?
6: Well, I'll say just from the outset, USMCA and our economic partnership and trading relationship with Canada and Mexico is fundamental foundation.
1: Amazon America's public policy director, Arrow Ajira.
6: Companies, and we want to see that continue. But, one of the great things about USMCA, which was negotiated 6 years ago, was that it was really pretty cutting edge at the time. And obviously we focus a lot on the digital trade agenda, and it was, it was significant for us, but it's been 6 years. A lot of things have changed. I mean, 6 years ago, we weren't thinking about how to coordinate among countries on AI safety or also how to make sure that we all can utilize AI for our productivity and efficiency. So I will say that we're trying to look at the renegotiation as an opportunity to update and to continue that partnership with Canada and Mexico. And we really want to partner with the administration to make sure that happens.
2: Nick, you want to jump in on that as well?
5: Yeah, I think it is slightly unfair to say to the administration, oh, you're cooling on your own trade deal, because that review period was put in very deliberately. And if you look at a lot of the business feed-in during the review process, which worked well, it was actually, we want to see some updates to this deal. We want to see some updates.
1: Dow Jones Chief Geopolitical Analyst, Nicholas Redman.
5: On AI and digital trade, we want to see some updates on CRM. So, and to be fair to the administration, you've got to be clear on that. But the problem of going for one-year renewal is, for a business, they don't have the certainty. Because, basically three options. We can go to 2042, we can announce withdrawal with 6 months' notice period, or else we can come back again next year with those same three options up here next year. So for a business that's thinking about longer-term investment, that really doesn't give the time horizon that they need.
2: Mike, I suspect you want to respond to what Bob said.
4: Yeah, first of all, I don't think it's a terrible idea to have a review periodically and an opportunity to update trade agreements. I think that's a good innovation that Bob put into USMCA. On the certainty, I think one result of the second Trump administration's approach to trade is
1: former U.S. Trade Representative in the Obama administration and currently the President of the Council on Foreign Relations, Michael Froman.
4: Is somewhat redefined. I mean, the only thing certain is that there may be a new decision on trade and on tariffs, and companies are just going to have to adjust to that. And so I think they'll look at Mexico and Canada and say, does it make sense for us to be there or not? And if they're so uncomfortable with uncertainty of tariffs, then they'll move their production back to the United States. And maybe the uncertainty is more a feature than a bug of the trade policy. But one thing we've certainly seen is the fact that you have an agreement, you know, does not even one that's approved by Congress doesn't necessarily mean that it's certain and it's not going to be subject to additional tariffs or additional changes.
3: You know, let me just
2: please go ahead. Sorry.
3: And this is one of those areas where Mike and I sort of agree. The reality is that when businesses say we want certainty, what they're saying is we want to know for sure that if we invest overseas, we'll be able to sell in the U.S. That's just to kind of cut through. Now you know the buzzword. There is complete certainty of trade problems if you manufacture in the United States. I mean, there literally is 100% certain that if you manufacture. What they're saying is, no, we really want to maximize profits, optimize prices if you want, by manufacturing overseas and selling in the United States, basically shifting those jobs overseas and taking that wealth away from America. And we can't do that unless you tell us we'll be able to do it for certain. We won't invest $1 billion to sell in America and manufacturing overseas. They have certainty. What they want is the ability to manufacture overseas and sell in America.
4: David, can I?
2: Yes, go ahead.
4: Look, I think Bob's absolutely right about that notion of certainty. But to me, that points out a fundamental issue about trade policy and actually about policy more generally. Bob wrote a great book after he left USTR called No Trade is Free. And I thought a better title should have been No Trade Policy is Free, because every policy has its trade-offs, has its costs and benefits. And Bob's absolutely right. If companies want to avoid uncertainty, make it in the U.S., but that means it's going to be inherently more expensive, less competitive, and that ultimately consumers and the downstream users of their products are going to bear the cost of it. And that might be the right decision, but we should have an open discussion and say, that's a trade-off we're willing to pay. We are willing to have consumers pay X percent more for everything they consume in order to make everything we want in the United States. I don't think we're prepared to do that. I don't think politicians are prepared to do that when we have an affordability issue that continues to play its way through our politics.
2: Raise your hand if you have a question. We'll get to you in a second. While we're waiting to do that, Nick, last question to you. We see the tariff have an impact on inflation. The Fed referred to that in its latest minutes as well. So we're at a moment where we're seeing the effects of this war in the Middle East, talk of additional tariffs through these Section 301 tariffs. Just describe the landscape, the difficulty that the administration perhaps faces as a result of venturing down that road.
5: On tariffs or on the war?
2: Well, the way that the case for tariffs might be blunted by the fact that the war is having an impact on the economy in the way in which it is.
5: Yeah, I mean, I think on the case for tariffs, it would actually be really interesting to hear what Ambassador Lighthizer has to say. I mean, where you grew up in Ohio is one of those places that was really affected by deindustrialization. So yeah, these are your people. I'd really like to hear what you would say in terms of making that argument to the people you grew up with. But, I mean, to answer the inflation question, estimates for inflation I've actually dramatically undershot. So, you know, there were some ideas it would add annual inflation by 2.3 percentage points. Actually, it's nearer 0.5 to 1. But if you talk to business, what a lot of them will say is they've taken the hit in terms of their input costs thus far. And this is also about the war. This is actually largely about energy costs and plastics. And so that actually could come down the line. So it's good news that inflation has moderated a little bit, but I just wonder if there could be a sting in the tail.
2: Yes. Go here, Mike.
7: Thank you very much. My name is Rebecca Anderson, and I'm with the McKinsey Global Institute. Of one thing that we've heard a ton so far today and yesterday is about AI and how important AI is for national competitiveness. At the same time, last year, the trade deficit widened, with the largest driver of that trade deficit widening being AI-related goods, or computer and electronics products like data server equipment and so on. We don't necessarily have time to build up a ton of domestic industry of those critical inputs if we want to move very quickly and if we want to be able to keep pace with China. So one question I have is there a trade-off right now in AI competitiveness and striking a trade balance? And from a holistic national competitiveness standpoint, what's more important?
2: Bob, you want to take that? Mike, go ahead. Sorry.
4: The answer is yes, there is a trade-off, and I would put the emphasis on competitiveness and racing ahead on AI. And I think that's why it points to, and this is where Bob and I disagree, I'm not sure the measure of trade deficit should be the be-all and end-all of all of our measures of economic policy or of trade policy, because we have other interests, including importing what we need to do to stay ahead on AI from China that need to be balanced against that, and that's where the trade-offs come in.
2: Sorry. Right with Mike. I'll take maybe run down here in the front row. Hi, Andrea.
8: Hi. Thank you all so very much. Andrea Mitchell from NBC News. One thing that I thought might be missing when we talk about external events that can affect trade decisions vis-a-vis Canada, from all my reporting and many trips in Canada over the last year, is the 51st state, which really not only colored the election, but a deep Canadian reaction and influenced the way Canada, Mark Carney and Davos and, you know, other responses. So I'm wondering to both Ambassadors Lighthizer, you know, and Froman, how often to Ambassador Lighthizer perhaps, don't some of the external factors

0: in influencing economic policy, and now potentially, of course, USMCA.
1: It was candidate Carney who said he never took it as a joke. The 51st
2: state. I'm pro-Canadian. I think we have a good relationship with them on trade. If you take energy out, and when I analyzed trade data, I always did it with and without energy, because there's nothing wrong with having a trade deficit with someone who's giving you energy, right? And that's why I always say we need global balance. I don't care. If you want to get to global balance from where we are now, you have to take on the countries that are surplus. But notionally, bilateral surplus is not a problem. Now, I like Canada, Proposition A. Proposition B, Canadians have no sense of humor. Proposition.
1: Clear the next hour.
2: Proposition three. Proposition. Everyone in the audience knows that what I'm saying is in fact true, and D. Every Canadian is shaking his head, saying, "You know, he's right. We really don't." Having said that, what I think was a far more important part of that problem was that, when we were doing all this process, Canada was going through a political season. And you can't be in a position where you look weak if you're running for election. You know what I mean? It was an unfortunate juxtaposition of their political calendar and our policy change. And I think that then put Prime Minister Carney, who I have a lot of respect for, and I think is really a super person. I wouldn't have said that about all prime ministers from Canada, but I'm sure I said about that one. But he had to behave the way he behaved. He had to react the way he had to react, because the alternative would have been a political disaster, right? And anyone could have told him that. So, and then I think we kind of got retaliation, and then we sort of went in a bad direction. I think we come out of it because the fundamentals are so good between the United States and Canada.
1: We just have 2 minutes left, so let me lob a question. You can each take a bite at it, and that is, we keep hearing about the patchwork quilt of trade policy going forward. We've talked a lot about the opportunity for renegotiation. Of course, tariffs can come on and off. I'm curious if this is just the new reality, the new normal as you see it. I mean, Mike, you used to toil away on the trade deals for years and years. They would go into effect for years and years. Is that a thing of the past now as we look at sort of the future of trade policy? I'll start with you.
3: So I agree with Bob that the pendulum is not going to swing all the way back to where it was before, with or without the Harvard economists.
4: Michael Froman, former U.S. Trade Representative, Obama administration.
1: We're not bitter that we weren't accepted.
3: I'm not sure we have to accept that this reality is the new normal necessarily going forward either. But I do think there are some fundamental changes around strategic industries, around the importance of manufacturing, around industrial policy for strategic purposes, and putting some guardrails and guidelines around that's likely to go forward. And look, on the patchwork, the trade negotiators used to talk about the spaghetti bowl of FTAs and how confusing it was. There were all these trade agreements, and it was so confusing, everyone had to navigate across all these. Well, now we have a spaghetti bowl of tariffs. And companies, you know, like Arrow's company, are very good at figuring out what's the regulatory environment. And as long as they feel like there is some degree of continuity that they can count on, they can adjust to it. And they'll adjust their production and their imports and exports accordingly.
1: Arrow, pick up on that, just the way that you're thinking about trade policy going forward as somebody who's working in the private sector.
5: No,
4: Arrow Ogino with Amazon.
5: I think we're going back to the regime that we had before. I do think that we will continue to move forward towards something new. We hope that in that new realm, we will have thought through how trade policy can better help promote U.S. manufacturing. I sincerely hope that it continues the work on American innovation and tech leadership, because it's so important to our economic future and growth, and that we continue to grapple with tools that can prove to be effective over time.
1: Nick, to you on that point, is your life going to be as interesting as it has been over the last
6: year? Yeah, I think it is. And actually, something particularly that Ambassador Greer said made me really interested about the future, and that the vision he painted was he wanted low tariffs of Western Hemisphere, higher, and then as we go east, higher, and the highest in East Asia.
4: Nicholas Redmond.
6: The IEEPA, that was possible, but IEEPA was the president's superpower, and the Supreme Court took it away. And so now the tools are 301 and 232. I would be amazed if the result of those actually led to the tariff.

0: vision that he had. It's going to be much more, I think, much more sort of messy. And if there is, that is the intention of administration, I think it portends, choppy times ahead.
1: Bob, last word to you. You've got a minute of extra time here in keeping with the spirit of the day.
2: One, I will be amazed if it doesn't comply with what he's saying. And Mike agrees with me, so you have all the really good trade people right here. And the second thing is, on this, will you go back? Paul Krugman was out saying we need to intervene. We won the issue. The issue was over, right? If he's out there saying it can't go on the way it was, you know it's never going back. But I will, in a moment of seriousness, and I try not to have very many of them, say that there is some room for some criticism on the implementation side.
1: All right. Thank you all. Thanks to you all as well. Appreciate the time. Thank you.
3: Moderator David Gura with Bloomberg News, anchor and correspondent, a panel on U.S. trade policy at the Aspen Security Forum in Aspen, Colorado. Panelists were Robert Lighthizer, former U.S. Trade Representative in the Trump administration, Michael Froman, former U.S. trade rep in the Obama administration, Arrow Ogano, Amazon America's public policy director, and Nicholas Redman, Dow Jones chief geopolitical analyst.
4: Now to the White House, where Press Secretary Karoline Leavitt is briefing reporters.
5: It's great to be back with all of you. It's good to see you. Good to be in this room. I'm glad everybody showed up today. Let's get back to work. We're going to begin with a few scheduling announcements. Tonight, as you all know, at 9 o'clock p.m. Eastern, President Trump will deliver a major address to the nation on protecting the integrity of our elections, and we encourage every American to tune in. On Friday, the president will travel to New York City to attend a FIFA reception at Trump Tower, followed by his attendance on Sunday at the FIFA World Cup between Spain and Argentina. His attendance will cap what has been the most watched, most secure, and most successful World Cup in American history. This is a fitting conclusion to a tournament that showcased America's ability to host the world on the grandest stage. Turning now to the economy. Tuesday's CPI report confirmed what President Trump predicted. Prices are falling, and this administration's economic policies are working. Inflation dropped 0.4% last month, beating expectations and marking the largest monthly decline in more than 6 years. Prices fell, including for gasoline, electricity, non-prescription drugs, car insurance, medical care services, and hotels, delivering relief for American working families. We also saw real weekly earnings rise in the month of June. For private sector workers, real wages have increased by roughly $1,000 since President Trump took office, after falling nearly $3,000 during the previous administration. This is real progress made possible by the president's pro-growth economic agenda. There is still more work to do, no doubt, which is why President Trump remains laser-focused on lowering costs and raising wages for working families across the country. Just last week, Walmart and Sam's Club announced they will be lowering prices on thousands of items in their stores across the country. Shoppers can expect meaningful savings on groceries, household essentials, outdoor living products, toys, apparel, and other everyday staples. As President Trump said, Walmart answered his call and stepped up in a big way, and we commend them for that. We hope other major retailers will follow the lead of this patriotic American company. While we're on the subject of helping working families get ahead, I want to remind everyone that the Trump accounts are now officially live. To date, and this is a new stat from the Council of Economic Advisors this morning, more than 6.5 million American children have been signed up for accounts so far, including my two kids, who I signed up during my maternity leave. There are a few things I want to make clear about this massively beneficial program that has the potential to literally transform the financial future of this country. First, any child under the age of 18 is eligible to have a Trump account opened in his or her name. This is a free investment savings account that costs nothing to open. Second, thanks to President Trump, every child born between January 1st, 2025 and December 31st, 2028 will receive a $1,000 seed deposit from the United States Treasury. Third, parents, guardians, relatives, and friends can contribute up to $5,000 per year combined for each child. Employers can also contribute up to $2,500 per year on a tax-favored basis, counting toward the annual cap. The president believes there is no better investment than in America's children. Government projections show that a child whose family maxes out contributions could see the account grow to nearly 300 $1,000 by the time the child turns 18. This is, I think we can all agree, an enormously powerful head start toward the American dream. These funds can be used for college, starting a business, or purchasing a home. This is truly a transformational, nonpartisan program. So I encourage everyone listening with a child to establish a Trump account today for your child and tell everyone you know with children to do the same. The app is also incredibly inviting and easy to use for parents at home. Finally, let's turn to the border. Brand new numbers this week from the Department of Homeland Security and Customs and Border Protection confirm that for the 14th straight month, this administration has released zero illegal aliens into the United States. Again, let me reiterate, the 14th straight month, not a single illegal criminal alien has been entered into our country, released into our country by this administration. Illegal crossings in June remained at historic lows, and Southwest border apprehensions are down 94% compared to the same period under the Biden administration. These numbers speak for themselves. Thanks to President Trump's strong leadership and unwavering commitment to law enforcement, America has the most secure border we have ever had in our nation's history. The administration continues working to reverse the previous influx of millions of illegal aliens into our country by the Biden administration, and our law enforcement professionals, God bless them, are arresting criminal illegal aliens across the country, including those convicted of the most heinous and violent crimes. This past weekend alone, ICE arrested a Mexican national and gang member convicted of second-degree murder in California, a Dominican national convicted of aggravated manslaughter in New Jersey, a Saudi national convicted of indecent liberties with a child in North Carolina, a Mexican national convicted of continuous sexual abuse of a child in California, a Nicaraguan national convicted of second-degree child molestation in Rhode Island, and a Mexican national convicted of lewd acts with a child under 14 with force in California. These are egregious crimes, and again, I think we can all agree that none of you would want these individuals living in your communities, and you have this administration to thank that they are on their way back home. The American people delivered a decisive mandate to arrest and deport these dangerous criminals, and President Trump is wholeheartedly committed to delivering on that mandate every day. He will never waver in his duty to defend our homeland and protect the American people, and he has proven without a shadow of doubt that the chaos and the lawlessness that we saw every single day at the border and across our country under the Biden administration was a choice. And it is a choice this president has chosen not to make. While this work is far from finished, the border is secure, and deportations will continue. With that, I'll take your questions today. I look forward to doing so. I know there's a lot of news. We have two people in our new media seats today, Rachel Bade and Ben Black. Rachel, why don't you kick us off? Ben, we'll give you a question, and then we'll get to the rest of all of you. Thanks, Rachel.
6: Thanks, Caroline. Welcome back to the briefing room. Congrats on your baby.
5: Thank you.
6: Two questions.
5: Sure.
6: Yes, I may. The first one, a fun one for your first day back. You now have two babies under 2 years old.
5: I do.
6: As someone who has a four-year-old, I can only imagine how little you are sleeping right now. What is your one tip or secret to women who want to have it all, the kids and the hard-charging career?
5: Well, thanks for the question, Rachel, and it is really good to be back with all of you. I don't think there is a secret. You just have to show up every day and keep going, and it really does take a village. Take the opportunity to shout out to my husband, who's home with our babies right now. I look forward to returning home later to be with them, but it's a challenging. But for me, I view this as more than job. I view this as public service on behalf of a president who I firmly believe in everything this administration is doing and really creating a better country for my children and their future, and I'm very grateful for that. Blessed to both be working in this job, but also to have two beautiful babies at home. And as you know, Rachel, and any mom in this room knows, there's nothing better than being a mother. So thanks for the question.
6: Babies are the best. Okay, a question about tonight. There are a lot of Republicans in this town who very much support the SAVE Act and want to make sure, you know, our elections are upheld, election integrity, top priority for them. But some of them are concerned that tonight's primetime address might focus on, you know, elections of the past, relitigating them, rather than voter concerns of today. I'm wondering, can you tell us if the president tonight is going to talk about the economy? You just talked a lot about the economy and what we're seeing there. And what does the White House say to Republicans who are worried that election issues like this could actually turn off swing voters?
5: Well, a few things. I would encourage everyone to tune in tonight. I've seen a lot of reporting and, frankly, misreporting about what the president will say. I think the American people will be relieved to hear what they are hearing from the president of the United States and his commitment to transparency and the focus on the integrity of our elections tonight. I think all Republicans and Democrats should recognize this should be a nonpartisan issue. If we don't have safe and secure elections in our country, we cannot have a country. It is a vital part of our our democracy, of our constitutional republic. The president will be speaking about that tonight. And in addition, at the very same time, of course, he is working on all of these economic issues that the American people have at home. I just read to you the latest inflation numbers are looking good, the best report in 6 years. The president, Republicans and Democrats and all Americans have this president to thank for the largest tax cuts in American history, which every Democrat on Capitol Hill voted against. You have this president to thank for the Trump accounts for our children and the security.
4: White House Press Secretary Caroline Leavitt.
5: The American dream. So this president is doing a lot, but obviously safe and secure elections are a true tenet of our constitutional republic, and the president will be speaking about that tonight. Thank you. And Ben, please.
7: Hey, so I'm from England. I've been following the World Cup all around, absolutely loving it. Unfortunately, we got knocked out last night, so I'd love to ask
5: sorry
7: a favor.
5: Tough day for you today.
7: Yeah, it's all good though. But I want to know, so all these football fans coming to America, absolutely having a great time. I've had an amazing time. What do you want these football fans to take away from their time in America?
5: Sure. Well, I'm so glad you enjoyed your experience here in our country, and sorry for the loss. We look forward to the final match on Sunday, and I know the president looks forward to attending, but I think the world saw that this president and this country is able to put on the greatest show in sports in the world. And we are a kind people, we are a hardworking people, and we have the best country on the planet. And I know I've loved seeing the videos from foreigners from around the world who have traveled to the United States and have been quite surprised about how lovely and enjoyable the United States is. I don't think we get enough credit from the international media around the world, but we encourage everyone to come and experience America for themselves. So thanks for being here.
7: I've absolutely loved it.
5: And safe travels home. You're welcome.
8: Caroline.
5: Garrett.
9: Caroline, welcome back.
5: Good to see you.
9: Likewise. To the degree that this speech tonight is about elections past, not elections upcoming, the 2020 election has had dozens of recounts, lawsuits, audits. 2024 election, widely believed to be safe and secure. There's not really any question about that. A lot of people
5: because
9: look at
5: it
9: this.
5: Was too big to rig.
9: Well, I think a lot of people look at this.
5: It's a massive amount of votes for this president. That's why he's in the Oval Office
9: were,
5: right now.
9: No one disputes that. There were a significant amount of votes for Joe Biden, who won in 2020. I mean, the question is, why is the president unable to let this go?
5: Well, first of all, Garrett, I think part of the problem is that the media has refused to acknowledge that tens of millions of Americans across the country share the concerns of this president about the sanctity of our elections. And your premise of your question, you're jumping ahead to a conclusion in this speech before even hearing it yourself. I think that everyone should tune in tonight, including the people in this room, and you should report on the president's speech and the findings that he is going to reveal in this speech with a little bit of honesty and a little bit of integrity, because it will shock you if you have an honest eye listening to the president tonight, and everything he is saying will be backed by facts and by evidence that will be provided this evening. And again, Garrett, again, I think all Americans, Democrat, Republican, should agree that we are the greatest country in the history of the world. We should have the safest and most secure elections in the history of the world. And what the president will be speaking about tonight will show you that perhaps that is not the case, and we need to make some adjustments moving forward, including the Save America Act, as Rachel pointed out, is a key legislative priority for this president on Capitol Hill, and he wants to see all senators and members of Congress voting in favor of the Save America Act because it's crucially important as we move forward. Aisha.
8: Hi, Caroline. Welcome back.
5: Thank you.
8: Give me the pink, it's for your baby girl.
5: You know, I didn't think that, but I guess it is now. Thank you.
8: We've talked a little bit about what the president might say tonight, but the other question is, who is running the teleprompter tonight after this report that the other guy is now under investigation for making money off of reading the president's speech?
5: Obviously, I'm aware of the report. The president is too. I spoke with him about it. He believes it's deeply unfortunate and, frankly, a disgrace. And the individual that was cited in that report is complying with the CFTC, but has been put on paid administrative leave. So there will be a teleprompter operator tonight, of course, but it will not be the one, unfortunately, in that story.
8: And one more on Iran. The Vice President, J.D. Vance, went on this podcast with Joe Rogan yesterday, talked about Israel, in which he said that there are some people within their system that we know beyond a shadow of a doubt who are manipulating and trying to change American public opinion to keep the war going on indefinitely. Does the president agree with that statement?
5: I think the president would certainly agree that, yes, foreign countries certainly do try to persuade American public opinion. There's no doubt about that. I think it's just a basic fact. Ed.
10: Good to see you, Caroline. Following up on the teleprompter and then one on tonight's speech, what steps is the White House taking to ensure something like that doesn't happen again?
5: Well, the White House has extremely strict ethical guidelines with respect to issues like this. And as I just told you, this individual will no longer be here. He'll be on paid administrative leave. I'm sorry, without pay. The administrative leave is unpaid, to be very clear. That was a decision by the president. So I think that speaks for itself.
10: On the concerns about the election, Will the president accept the results of November's elections?
5: Look, Ed, you should tune into the president's speech tonight before you jump ahead to conclusions about what's actually in the speech. Again, I've seen a lot of reporting and misreporting about what the president will say. We hope CBS will take the speech, and all Americans should take it.
10: But I'm not presuming it.
11: Two questions on the Trump account. First, following the birthright citizenship case, is there concern that babies that are born to illegal immigrants here in the United States are not excluded from these accounts? And also, since the $1,000 per child from the Treasury seeds these accounts, can you assuage concerns from those who feel this is wealth redistribution?
5: I would certainly not describe it as that. As you know, this was an incredible public private-public partnership. We had incredibly generous Americans, Michael Dell, and many others, who contributed to the fund for the Trump accounts. So that money will then be passed along to America's children, which I think is a great thing that all Americans from all political persuasions can agree upon. With respect to your question on birthright citizenship, I think the president has made his view and the White House has made our view on this case quite clear. We're going to continue to move forward to work with Congress, hopefully in the future, to remedy this problem in our country, and to ensure
4: White House Press Secretary Caroline Leavitt.
5: We cannot have this scam continuing where you have foreigners from all around the world traveling to our country to give birth to babies who are then given the greatest privilege on the face of the planet, American citizenship. That's not how our founding fathers intended this country to work or to operate, and the administration is committed to finding solutions to remedy that.
11: Do they have access to the Trump accounts, those are children of those illegal aliens?
5: That's not something I've discussed directly with the president, so I don't want to speak out of turn on that. As you know, Carrie, all American citizen children are able to access the Trump accounts as it stands right now.
12: Caroline.
5: Sure, go ahead.
13: Thank you very much, Mark Stone from Sky News. Can I switch to Iran, please?
5: Sure.
13: Specifically, the Manab school attack. 120 children dead, 26 of their teachers. A Sky News investigation released today points to all this being a tragic mistake by America, by the U.S. military. So could you explain, please, why the president is repeatedly saying it wasn't America when he hasn't actually, he says also that he hasn't even seen the report.
5: I can't speak to the Sky News investigation respectfully because I have not read it. All I can speak to is what the president has said as I speak on his behalf, and the investigation continues, and we would defer you to the Department of War for further questions.
13: I'm following up, if I may.
5: Sure.
13: I just want to understand.
5: My answer's not going to change.
13: I just want to understand why he consistently says it wasn't us, we didn't do this, when all the evidence and indeed the preliminary report, and we've spoken to a military insider who says this was human error.
5: Well, that's the president's opinion, and at the very same time, he has said the Department of War is investigating the matter, and we would defer you to them for any questions with respect to the investigation, which obviously has not been released yet. I would defer you to them for further questions on it. But there's been, I think the president feels that way because he knows that our military always acts in good faith and absolutely never targets civilians or children, unlike the other side of this conflict, Iran, who is well known for killing women and children and innocent people in their country for a very long time. So you should focus on that in your reporting.
14: Danny. Thanks, Caroline. Welcome back. Another World Cup question, much
5: sure.
14: As it pains me. President Trump had some harsh words for Spain at the NATO summit last week about their spending. Does that mean he's going to be supporting Argentina?
5: Danny, it is a really good question, and I'm just disappointed in myself for not asking the president before I came out here, knowing you would probably ask. I haven't talked to him about it, but we'll get you an answer on that. You're welcome to ask him yourself at some point before the game. I'm sure you'll see him, and I'm sure he'll have a fun answer for you on it. Sure, in the middle. Go ahead. Sure, Jasmine, go ahead.
15: Thank you, Caroline. Welcome back.
5: Thanks.
15: Back on the teleprompter issue, Notice reported earlier this year that Cauchy was inaccessible on the Wi-Fi that journalists here at the White House have access to. Are staffers back in the West Wing and other parts of the EOB, et cetera, do they have access to Cauchy and Polymarket on their Wi-Fi?
5: On our work computers?
15: Yeah.
5: Honestly, I've never tried, so I don't know. But I'm happy to go try and get you an answer on that. In the back, Reagan. Sure.
15: I just wonder, are
5: Jasmine,
15: there
5: go ahead, and then Reagan.
15: Are there any other White House staffers or people within the administration who are suspected of also placing bets on Cauchy or Polymarket or other things with some of this privileged information?
5: Not to my knowledge. Not that I've been made aware of. And as you saw, I think this played out exactly how it should. Kalshi notified the CFTC of suspicious activity. They investigated that, identified the individual, and he will now no longer be working at the White House. So I think that answers all the questions on this matter. Reagan.
12: Caroline, I have a question for you on the Save America Act and
5: sure.
12: Senator Graham, and then a quick question on Iran.
5: Sure.
12: Trump said in one of his final conversations with the late Senator Graham that he was talking about the Save America Act and that he felt like they were in a great position with it. Do you anticipate that the Senate is going to be more aggressive to push the Save America Act in light of the fact that it was so important to Senator Graham to oppose to that?
5: Sure. Well, since I haven't had the opportunity, let me just express my sincere condolences to Senator Graham's staff and his family. He was beloved by so many here at the White House, especially the president, and I know that the news of his sudden passing was just tragic to all of us, especially the president, who considered him a dear friend. The Save America Act, as I said, Reagan, is of vital importance to this president, and he wants to see it move forward. I understand that Capitol Hill and Speaker Johnson are moving forward with attaching as many elements of the Save America Act as possible to the budget reconciliation 3.0. Here we go. The president is supportive of that process, and he hopes that Republicans will vote for this important piece of legislation. The budget reconciliation bill not only will address the Save America Act, but also ensure important aid for our farmers and our war fighters, which the president supports as well.
1: Brian. Thank you, Caroline. Welcome back.
5: Thank you.
1: On the Kalshi situation, I have just a few questions on that.
5: Sure.
1: This individual has been accused of making trades around the president's speeches for months. I mean, this has been going on since at least earlier this year, maybe even before that. Did the White House counsel have any awareness that this was going on with this individual? And if not,
5: no.
1: So no, why not? Is there any sort of plan in place to try to figure this out, to see if anyone else is doing this, or to track future people from, see if they're making these types of bets in the White House? Any discussions around that?
5: Look, there are very strict ethical guidelines here at the White House that explicitly state not to do this. And the White House counsel's office makes that clear to all of us who sign up to work in government on behalf of the president. So I think there has been a plan in place. This individual unfortunately violated the plan, and therefore he's paying the consequences for it. I don't know why there's further questions on it.
1: There's no problems. But then doesn't that leave open the possibility, even though there are the rules, I mean, there's no disputing there are strict rules on this, but if there are no mechanisms in place, and I'm not saying that there are, there should and should not be, but if there are none in place to try to track this happening inside the White House and inside the executive branch of the government, doesn't that leave open a possibility for this to keep happening or happening again, and these result in people making bets like this inside the administration?
5: Again, there are very strict ethical requirements required by all staffers and officials here at the White House, and if they are violated, people will pay consequences for that, as you're seeing with this case.
16: Caroline,
5: Libby.
16: Hi, Caroline. Welcome back.
5: Thank you.
16: I have a question about Senator McConnell, but first on Iran. President Trump has now greenlit strikes on Iran for nearly every day this week. Does the White House describe negotiations more at a standstill or essentially completely over?
5: Well, I've spoken with the president about this as recently as an hour ago. Iran very much continues to talk to the United States of America and express that they want to make a deal with us because they are suffering devastating blows on behalf of our United States military. The reason, and this is important for the American people to understand, the reason for the recent strikes over the course of the last several days is because Iran violated the memorandum of understanding that we struck with them. Specifically, in the memorandum of understanding that they signed, they were not to fire on commercial vessels moving through the Strait of Hormuz. And unfortunately, they have made the tragic decision for them to do that. And President Trump is not going to sit by and allow these active acts of terrorism to take place in the Strait without ensuring Iran pays consequences for that. And that's what we are witnessing right now.
16: About this within the last hour, I mean, does he essentially seem fed up with these negotiations? And can you explain why the American people should think that a deal with Iran would even be worthwhile at this point, given the fact that they broke it already?
5: Well, look at how bad they are behaving. It just proves the president's initial point for launching Operation Epic Fury in the first place. Iran can never obtain a nuclear weapon. That's why he launched Operation Epic Fury. They have suffered devastating blows to their military and their economy as a result. The president is always open and willing.
4: White House Press Secretary Caroline Levitt.
5: To diplomacy. He is the peace through strength president after all. After Operation Epic Fury, the conclusion of it, we did move forward into a diplomatic phase, if you will. But unfortunately, Iran has since violated that. They have expressed they still want to make a deal to the president. We're talking to them. But again, the president is not going to allow them to fire on ships in the strait without paying a consequence for that. And I think just one more point, I think throughout this entire endeavor, the president has proved not just to Iran, but to the entire world, that we can hit Iran anytime, anywhere, any place. And their ability to defend themselves has been essentially wiped out because of this president and Operation Epic Fury in the first place.
17: Sure.
5: Carolina, go ahead.
18: Thank you so much. Welcome back.
5: Thank you.
18: Two questions for you. If I can read two comments, one made by President Trump and one made by the vice president on Iran. President Trump recently said, as far as I'm concerned, it's just a waste of time dealing with them. They're liars. There's something wrong with them. They are cuckoo. They are scum, sick people, vicious, violent people. And then Vice President Vance went on Joe Rogan last night, and he said, I'm very frustrated by the Americans and, frankly, by people in other countries who say you cannot negotiate with the Iranians. So your response to these contradictions, because I think you can understand how that's confusing for Americans with this mixed messaging. And then second question for you, at least six Americans are still detained in Iran. Mm-hmm. Will President Trump make this conditional, a point of condition in continuing these conversations with the country, as well as political prisoners,
5: sure,
18: and also people that are still being executed in Iran to this day?
5: Sure. To your second question, I'll never create a red line or a condition on behalf of the president without his blessing. I haven't heard him say that, but obviously ensuring the return of Americans wrongfully detained or held hostage all over this world remains a priority for him, and he has done so in a tremendous way over the course of the last year and a half. Americans from all over the world have returned home thanks to this president and the efforts of his national security team. To your first question about the comments between the president and the vice president, respectfully, I do think you're taking comments from different times throughout this conflict and kind of asking me if these are contradictory of each other. I can tell you the president and vice president are on the exact same page about where we are right now in this conflict. And the fact that you do see elements of what's remaining in the Iranian regime that are more willing to make a deal, and then other elements who are not so maybe willing to make a deal, shows that Operation Epic Fury was incredibly effective because we neutered their ability to communicate with one another, and they are a fragmented system. They are not the once very strong, powerful terrorist state that they were before this operation, which was one of the ultimate goals. So we'll continue to work through the process, and as I said, the president will hold them accountable when they turn their back on the words that they state to the United States, but he is always open to diplomacy at the very same time.
18: Thank you, Caroline.
5: Sure.
18: Regarding the president's speech tonight, he's been in office over 540 days now. If what he says is tonight is backed up by evidence, why hasn't anyone been charged?
5: He hasn't revealed it yet. He hasn't declassified the documents yet, and you will see what he says tonight, and then we'll move forward appropriately from there.
18: Tonight from the Justice Department?
5: I don't speak on behalf of the Justice Department, Caitlin. You know that.
18: Rachel, Caroline, will there be charges?
5: You'll have to ask the Justice Department. I don't charge people. I just speak on behalf of the president. Rachel.
19: Thanks, Caroline. Welcome back. Just a point of clarification really quick. On the staffer who is accused of profiting off of the president's speeches, you said he'll no longer be working here. Is he on administrative leave, or is he going to be fired after it's over?
5: He's on unpaid administrative leave right now.
19: Okay. And just to follow up on the president's speech tonight, I mean, we've been talking to a lot of Republicans over on Capitol Hill. They have said that focusing on the economy is the right way to go ahead of the midterm elections. They believe that's what voters care most about. What does the president say to Republicans who think that focusing on the 2020 election, election integrity, all of these issues right now is not the right approach so close to the election?
5: Well, again, you guys have not heard the speech yet, so I would digress with the criticism until you actually hear what the president is going to say and what he's going to say when he addresses the American public. I would also add again that the administration and especially this president are able to walk and chew gum at the same time and tackle a number of issues on a number of different subjects every single day. We see that president do that working around the clock on foreign policy, on domestic policy all of the time. You all report on it. You have to keep up with it. So I think you can agree with me on that point. And I would also add the president will continue to be traveling all around the country to talk about the economy. We were just in Pennsylvania a couple weeks ago touring a Mack truck facility, which has been greatly strengthened and enriched because of this president's economic policies over the last year and a half, and he loves doing that, and he will continue to do so.
17: Caroline, we have seen with the increased community strikes a real decrease in traffic through commercial traffic through the Strait of Hormuz. What is the U.S. doing right now to facilitate flows through the Strait of Hormuz and preemptively address the risk that Houthis will actually choke off the Red Sea oil route and that prices will increase further before November?
5: Sure. Well, two separate questions. First, let me address what's happening in the Strait right now. We know that there is a blockade of ships directed by the president for ships entering and departing Iranian ports only. This has been fully implemented and is in full force. This blockade was reimposed due to Iran's inability to honor their agreement with the United States of America. More than 10,000 U.S. sailors, Marines, and airmen, along with two aircraft carriers and more than 20 warships and dozens of aircraft, are executing the blockade mission as we speak. And during the first 24 hours of the blockade, U.S. CENTCOM has redirected two compliant commercial vessels and disabled one non-compliant vessel. So, look, the strait is open for ships that are not traveling to and from Iranian ports specifically, and the U.S. Navy is there to ensure that can take place. With respect to gas prices, as you know, the price of oil right now is approximately $80 a barrel, maybe a little less. Before I came out here, that's what it was at. Gas prices are down approximately 60 cents a gallon off the peak of this conflict, and the president was honest with the American people from the beginning. There may be temporary disruptions in the oil market, but what we haven't seen is what all of the naysayers said, that there would be massive increases in the price of oil that so many warned about. And that's in large part because of the president's domestic energy policies here at home to revamp our domestic production here. But also, the administration has taken many swift actions to mitigate these temporary disruptions. As you know, we've released oil through our SPR, the Jones Act waiver, which has been incredibly effective, fuel environmental waivers. We also President signed the
4: White House Press Secretary Caroline Leavitt
5: Act to restart California oil production. So all of these very swift and mighty actions on behalf of this administration have led to a rather stable oil market, and the president will continue to do all he can to ensure prices come down, stay stable for the American people and the American consumer until the end of this conflict. And ultimately, I think Americans should keep in mind why we're doing this in the first place, to ensure that Iran, a terror state, can never obtain a nuclear weapon. That's right. Gosh, go ahead.
20: Caroline, nice to see you back.
5: You too.
20: Two questions, one on tonight and one on immigration. It strikes me listening to the conversation in this room about Iran, given the questions that folks on both sides of the aisle have about strategy and endgame, given that the United States has intensified strikes on Iran, typically in a time of conflict, when the president gives an address to the nation, you would expect him to address this conflict. Number one, will he talk about Iran, and why is that not the major topic of his speech? Does he believe that the SAVE Act and the 2020 election integrity are more important right now?
5: Well, no, it's not a matter of importance. It's just a matter of timing. The president will be making a very important announcement with respect to the integrity of our elections. However, it is also very possible at the top of the speech he will mention the current situation with Iran and also the economy as well. As you all know, President Trump is a man of his own word, and he sometimes is thinking about these things up until he walks out. But we have had conversations about him addressing a range of topics, and that could very well be possible tonight. Again, this is all more reason for all of you to carry the speech live and for the American people to tune in tonight so they can hear directly from the American the president and draw their own conclusions.
20: Caroline,
5: go ahead.
20: Caroline, sorry, I just
5: Karen,
20: wanted to add the immigration question real quick.
5: Sure, go ahead.
20: Sorry. Three men were killed in ICE encounters in less than a week. As a result, DHS announced that it would end vehicle stops, and then President Trump urged them to change their position. Can you confirm whether vehicle stops are back on, and is the administration doing anything more to prevent these kinds of deaths, maybe accelerating distribution of body cam footage, which body cameras, which weren't present in this case?
0: So a couple of things. Vehicle stops are continuing. Verbal guidance has been given to all field offices across the country by the Department of Homeland Security. The President and the Secretary of Homeland Security are on the same page that vehicle stops are a necessary tool that ICE agents need in order to continue their deportation campaign of the worst illegal alien criminals from our country. With respect to body cameras, I know there's been some questions about that in recent days. Over half of all ICE field offices now do have body cameras, and the remainder of the field offices are expected within 60 days. It's been a slower rollout than we would have hoped, but that's because of the Democrats' decision to shut down DHS for several weeks. So we expect to fully execute on the promise of body cams to all field offices across the country very soon.
21: Karen. On the parasite outbreak related to produce, can you give an update on the administration's response to this? Are there federal officials on the ground in the hardest hit states right now doing any testing of production facilities or farms to try to figure out where this outbreak has started?
0: Sure. Well, what I can tell you, having been back at the White House for just a couple of short weeks, I've been in meetings on this very topic, and I can tell you the White House is closely monitoring the situation, has a handle on the situation. We're committed to providing the CDC and the FDA the resources that they need, and we urge all Americans to follow CDC guidance on properly washing and cooking raw ingredients to prevent this foodborne illness. As you know, there has been an unusually high number of cases. There are typically thousands of cases of this outbreak every year, but there has been an unusually higher number, and that's why we're working with the FDA and other partners at the federal, state, and local level to increase detection methods, provide the guidance, and then also, most importantly, trace the outbreak back to its original source, which we are currently in the process of doing.
21: Permanent leadership at the CDC and FDA and any funding cuts, has that slowed the response to figure out where this outbreak has started?
0: No, we've talked to the CDC and FDA specifically about that, and not at all. They have the resources they need to make sure that Americans are fully informed and protected from this illness during this time.
22: Caroline, welcome back.
0: Thanks.
22: Last year, the administration signed a critical mineral steel mining deal with Kazakhstan for a little-known U.S. company. It was an agreement that President Trump and Howard Lutnick got tentative approval for with Kazakhstan's president in September. 6 days before the deal was signed, which was in November, the president's older sons with other partners took a 20% investment in a company related to the deal. What did the president know about his son's involvement in this arrangement, and when did he find out about it?
0: From my understanding, Maggie, nothing. I've spoken to the president and his family about this. They would absolutely never do anything that would put the president in a place of a conflict of interest. And we have timelines to give you and to provide you, which we did to the news media at the time when this story broke, to prove that very point that I just made.
22: So the president did not learn about it until it was in the media? That was when he found out?
0: That's my understanding of the matter, yes.
23: Caroline,
0: go ahead. Carrie, I'll go to you after.
23: Yesterday, Iran launched a drone attack against U.S. facilities in Erbil, threatening American personnel and the Kurdistan region, one of the American closest partners in the Middle East. What is your message to those responsible? And are you still with your loyal ally in the Middle East and at least helping them to defend itself?
0: Who launched the attack? You're saying
23: Iran,
0: Kurdistan
23: region.
0: Well, I think I've addressed that previously in saying that Iran has unfortunately shown to violate the word that they struck with the President of the United States. They're paying consequences for that and the strikes that the President has authorized in the recent days.
24: Thank you, Caroline. You were with the President in Ankara for the NATO summit, and there Ukraine was one of
0: I was not, actually.
24: Oh, you were not. Okay, yeah,
4: White House Press Secretary Caroline Leavitt taking questions.
24: Ukraine was one of the most important topics there, and the situation is escalating between the two sides in these days, but there are still efforts. Can you give us more information about where we are and how the local power breakers, including Turkey, are involving in order to solve the problem?
0: Sure. I'll check with the National Security Council and get back to you on that with more specific guidance. What I can tell you is I know the president greatly enjoyed his visit to Turkey and not just his participation in the NATO summit where he applauded the United States for getting our NATO allies to step up and pay their fair share for our defense, but also he greatly enjoyed his time with President Erdogan in Turkey and appreciates the bilateral relationship between our two countries. Kara.
2: Hey, Caroline, welcome back.
0: Thanks.
2: Contrary to what the mainstream media is reporting, Americans that I speak to care deeply about election integrity.
0: This is true.
2: Why do you think the mainstream media is so fearful of tonight's speech and anything to do with election interference? And why are they attempting to discredit President Trump's speech before they even heard it? And lastly, what's your message to AOC, who is asking for President Trump's, the mainstream media, to actually censor the sitting president's speech tonight?
0: Yeah, I think that the mainstream media should air the president's speech and allow the American people to draw their own conclusions from it. Again, I think it's important that the American public hears directly from the President of the United States on a topic that, to your point, is very near and dear to the hearts of many Americans across the country, the integrity of our elections. This should be a nonpartisan, non-controversial issue, and I think you'll hear the president talk about that tonight. So we'll see you then. Thank you.
4: White House Press Secretary Caroline Leavitt, her first briefing since returning from maternity leave, taking questions from reporters. House Democratic Leader Hakeem Jeffries spoke to reporters ahead of President Trump's primetime address to the nation. He called the president the conspirator-in-chief and criticized him for repeating what he called baseless theories about fraud in the 2020 presidential election.
3: Morning, everyone.
6: Morning.
3: A few moments ago, yet again, another reckless Republican bill went down to defeat on the floor of the House of Representatives. House Democrats are in the minority, but continue to control the floor as if we were in the majority. Making progress on behalf of the American people, including by extending the Affordable Care Act tax credits earlier this year to protect the health care of more than 20 million Americans, by passing successfully a war powers resolution as part of our continuing effort to stop Donald Trump's reckless and costly war of choice in the Middle East. No more stupid wars that make life more expensive for the American people. And then, of course, this week, perhaps for the first time in the history of the United States of America, the majority party was forced to help pull a bill relating to veterans, because House Democrats, led by Mark Takano, have made clear all week that this bill doesn't benefit hardworking veterans in the United States of America. It would actually hurt them. In advance of Donald Trump's speech, let me also be clear about one thing. Donald Trump lost the 2020 presidential election. Something's really wrong with this guy. I think he actually needs to be checked out. Why does he continue to focus on a conspiracy theory related to a 2020 presidential election that every rational person in the United States of America knows he lost? And yet, instead of focusing on actually driving down the high cost of living in an economy where hardworking American taxpayers are suffocating from the affordability crisis, Donald Trump continues to peddle election conspiracy theories. House Democrats are committed to making sure that we have a free and fair election in November. And when that occurs, we're confident that we're going to take back control of the United States House of Representatives. What Republicans are doing, since they were once again neutered on the floor of the House of Representatives, is to advance an America Last budget resolution that will actually provide $60 billion in additional taxpayer money for Donald Trump's reckless and costly war of choice in the Middle East that has left Iran in a stronger position than they were in before this reckless war started, and the American people in a weaker position economically as a result of high gas prices. And yet Republicans continue to double and triple down on Operation Epic Failure. The war in Iran has been a disaster for the American people, and House Democrats will strongly oppose their America Last budget resolution and fight to actually restore the devastating cuts to Medicaid and to nutritional assistance that Republicans jammed down the throats of the American people with their one big ugly bill last year. Question?
6: Leader Jeffries.
7: Mr. Leader, thank you. Good morning. On the Israel vote yesterday, do you see the Democratic Party evolving on Israel, or has Israel changed?
3: I think in the Dear Colleague letter that I sent to the caucus, I laid out the position that I believe we as House Democrats will take as we move forward, anchored in several different principles, including our support for Israel's right to exist as a Jewish and democratic state and homeland for the Jewish people, and at the same time, pressing the urgent need to establish an independent Palestinian state that allows the Palestinian people to live with dignity, respect, and self-determination. And that needs to be dealt with urgently, and the conditions to establish a just and lasting peace need to be acted upon immediately. And that involves surging humanitarian assistance into Gaza to alleviate the suffering of Palestinian civilians. It means not just the reconstruction of Gaza, but the modernization of Gaza, and investing along with our partners in the Gulf states and moderate Arab nations in a path toward prosperity for the Palestinian people. Hamas needs to be disarmed and completely removed from power. And we need to deal with the out-of-control settler violence that the Netanyahu administration has allowed to take place in the West Bank. And perpetrators of that violence should be sanctioned and criminally prosecuted. These are all things that I've laid out in the letter that I wrote to the House Democratic Caucus, and I believe provide a foundation for a path forward to get to the place that we need to get to, which is a just and lasting peace with Israel and the Palestinian people living in a safe and secure fashion in peace and prosperity.
6: Leader Jeffries.
16: Mr. Leader, just you referenced the president's speech tonight. Some of my colleagues at CBS are reporting that the president may touch on claims of Chinese meddling in the U.S. elections. Obviously, I know there were some intelligence assessments around that a few years back, but is that anything that you're aware of, or do you believe that it has any merit?
3: Based on the conversations that I've had with the top Democrat on the Intel Committee, Jim Himes, who I believe published a very thoughtful opinion piece earlier today, none of the things that Donald Trump has said or may say later on today with respect to election interference have any merit. Donald Trump is the conspirator in chief right now. He's the one fanning the flames of conspiracy theories, as opposed to being focused on making life better for the American people. For us, we're committed to making sure there's a free and fair election, and we will have the largest voter protection effort in the history of the country, because Donald
4: Trump, House Democratic Leader Hakeem Jeffries,
3: Republicans know they cannot win this election fairly, and we're not going to let them steal it.
6: Leader Jeffries. Thank you very much, Leader Jeffries. You talked about...
3: It's a lot of bass in your voice.
6: Hey, I got it. It's perfect for the rhythm. You talked about restoring the health care, the food assistance, and you talked about the defense increases. But if Democrats... there have been two killings by ICE. Well, now there's like three killings by ICE in the past week. Republicans had $70 billion in increased rice. If Democrats take back the House, will they claw back some of the money that was in the reconciliation bill earlier this year and in the OBBBA that was included last year? Will Democrats clawbacks.
3: We've made clear that ICE is completely and totally out of control, that taxpayer dollars should be used to make life more affordable for the American people, not to brutalize or kill American citizens or violently target law-abiding immigrants, as we most recently have seen in Maine. That's been our position. We believe in a safe and a strong and a secure border. We also believe, at the same time, that immigration enforcement in this country should be fair, just, and humane. That's not what's taking place right now. And our position throughout the year has been very clear that this entire situation with respect to ICE and their brutal behavior toward American citizens and law-abiding immigrant families has to come to an end. That ICE needs to be forced to conduct themselves like every other cop, police officer, and law enforcement agency in the country. And that's our objective. We've also made clear that Donald Trump's violent mass deportation machine doesn't get a dime from House Democrats. That was our position this year. And unless things change next year in terms of the way in which ICE conducts itself, our position as House Democrats, I assume, is not going to change.
8: Thank you. This week it seems like you've indicated that the handling of the Massey Amendment kind of provides a preview of how House Democratic leadership would handle the Israel issue in the next Congress if you're in the majority. I'm just curious what that looks like practically. Will you not whip votes on Israel if you're in the majority? Will you not bring so many of these bills to the floor? What does that look like to you?
3: I think the letter pretty clearly laid out, as I amplified in my remarks earlier today, how we plan to proceed in terms of fundamental values on these issues. The situation relative to the United States' relationship with Israel, the Palestinian people, and policy in the Middle East has to change, because the current status quo is unsustainable. And our approach will be one that is broadly inclusive, lift up the values that I talked about in the letter, lift up some of the bills that I've talked about in the letter, while also recognizing that Israel is an ally of the United States of America in the fight against terrorism, whether that's Iranian-backed proxies, Hezbollah, Hamas, or the Houthis. And I think the way in which we'll try to approach this issue is similar to the way in which we try to approach every issue: thoughtful, inclusive, involve dialogue across the entire spectrum of the House Democratic Caucus, and then be able to land on the highest common denominator, but being guided by the effort to actually create a just and lasting peace between Israel and the Palestinian people.
8: Leader Jeffries?
3: Sorry, I'll go back to the side, yeah.
9: Thank you, Leader Jeffries. Again, on Israel, I want to go a little bit deeper into your letter. You say that U.S. policy in the Middle East requires a major reset. Are you talking about this reset happening under this presidency, or is this your party's vision for post-Trump presidency? And specifically, if you can talk a little bit more in the context of the current 10-year memorandum that is going to expire.
3: I think in the context of the 10-year memorandum of understanding that was originally entered into by President Barack Obama, I've kind of laid out the path that I think we need to take moving forward in the letter. And I believe that that's a foundation for us to talk about how things can be done differently when we move forward under the leadership of the once and future chair of the Appropriations Committee, Rosa DeLauro.
10: There was a closed-door tabletop exercise this week with House Democrats about the 2026 elections and how you all are preparing. Were you at that meeting? And also, just more broadly speaking, when it comes to y'all's strategy to combat Trump potentially meddling, I mean, obviously there's a lot of reliance on courts. But beyond hoping that the courts are expedient and go your way, what other kind of steps do you all see as the most practical on the show?
3: Well, it's all hands on deck in terms of the effort. And it's House Democrats, it's Senate Democrats, it's the governors, it's the Democratic Attorney General's Association, it's the Democratic Secretaries of State Association. We're working with our state and local legislators, mayors. Of course, we're working with civil society. That includes good government groups, civil rights groups, democracy protection groups, organized labor, and the faith community. It's all hands on deck. It's been ongoing for months, and we'll continue to intensify our efforts as we get inside of 100 days a week from this upcoming Sunday. At the same period of time, I was not part of the exercise, but was involved, of course, working with Congressman Joe Morelli in the preparation for it. He's been doing a tremendous job in working on this issue, both with caucus members traveling the country and working with stakeholders. And stay tuned. There'll be more to come. Thanks. Sorry.
20: I wondered what you thought, President.
4: House Democratic Leader Hakeem Jeffries speaking to reporters.
20: I was trying to achieve with this primetime address. And also, you said that Trump and Republican extremists are trying to steal the midterms. Isn't there a responsibility to be careful about the kind of language you use following January the 6th?
3: Donald Trump and Republicans are trying to steal the midterm elections.
6: Thank you, Mr. Leader. You just laid out for Kevin kind of what all House Democrats will be doing and have done to not only protect the election but make sure that it's free and fair, as you said. Tomorrow is the 6 years since John Lewis passed away. I know that you had a relationship with him. I know he meant a lot to the caucus. I'm wondering if you can speak to how his legacy kind of informed how you all are approaching the lead up to the election and making sure that this is a free and fair election, given that he dedicated not only, you know, his private life but his public life to making sure that folks have voting rights. And I know that that's something that matters to you, so I'm hoping you can speak to that given tomorrow's anniversary.
3: Yeah, it's a high honor and a great privilege to

0: have served with Congressman John Lewis. I mean, such a phenomenal thing. I had his support actually when I first ran in 2012, and to have earned his support in that race, in my entry into Congress, in and of itself was amazing. And then to have the opportunity to serve with him, learn under John Lewis, be inspired by him, was an incredible experience and will always be one of the most important parts of my public service journey, no matter what happens moving forward. And he's a heroic, iconic figure, one of the greatest leaders the country has ever seen. And tomorrow, across the country, as House Democrats, we will pause to recognize it's the 6th anniversary of his death and also lean in to the good trouble that John Lewis would want us to get into to turn around these Republican-inspired voter suppression efforts, to turn around these Jim Crow-like tactics, and to make America the best version of herself.
1: Thank you, Leader Jeffries. On the Republican stock trading ban bill coming up for a vote next week, Democrats have said they opposed it. I guess what will Democrats' campaign response be to Republicans who could use Democrats, you know, voting against it as a midterm election campaign point?
0: Stock trading ban that Republicans are going to put forward potentially on the floor next week. We've heard a lot about bills that they're going to advance, and that continues to fall apart. They were supposed to bring a regressive veterans bill to the floor today, and we forced them, along with a handful of Republicans, to stand down because Democrats were unified. Now, next week, we'll see whether they're ultimately able to move anything. But if Republicans were serious about cleaning up corruption in this town, they would start at 1600 Pennsylvania Avenue. Donald Trump has unleashed an unprecedented smash and grab offensive on the American people. And instead of Republicans focusing on trying to drive down the high cost of living and make life more affordable for the American people, what Republicans have consistently done is allow for the most corrupt administration in American history to act freely. Donald Trump is running a crime family in terms of his administration. He's an organized crime boss. And House Democrats are going to hold him accountable and are going to clean up corruption and make sure that when we pass a stock trading ban, it will apply to members of Congress along with the president, the vice president, and members of his corrupt administration. Thank you, everyone.
2: Thank you. House Democratic Leader Hakeem Jeffries speaking to reporters ahead of President Trump's primetime address to the nation.
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4: Because we have Congressman Glenn Grothman, a Republican from Wisconsin, on oversight and government reform and Judiciary Committee member joining us this morning. Congressman, thanks so much for being with us.
5: Glad to be on the show.
4: All right. So that last caller was talking about student loans. You're on the budget committee. I want to ask you about the budget. On Wednesday, GOP leaders released what could become the next reconciliation package that would allow them to bypass Democratic opposition and provide $73 billion in military funding and intel amid the war in Iran and $12 billion for farmers, as well as authorized voting restrictions demanded by the president. You are a fiscal hawk, and it has been drawing some criticism among hawks on the Hill over the idea that it doesn't include offsets for spending. Is this a concern of yours, Congressman?
5: It's a concern, but it's a concern we're stuck with. Obviously, our military needs more money right away. If we have to have Democrats vote for this provision, they will vote, we believe, to give us this additional $73 billion in aid. But they'll only vote for it if they get additional money for social programs as well. So we're stuck between an irresponsible path and an even more irresponsible path. And as the result, I intend to vote for this. I'm not sure that we have the money to give another 12.

0: billion dollars to the ag community, but that's in here as well.
1: So you said that you're still going to vote for it without offsets, but where are your colleagues on the Capitol? Does it seem that they also believe in your position, that regardless of whether or not it has offsets, that this bill is needed?
0: Well, I've been fortunate enough to have a couple briefings on the military situation in the last few days. Not all my colleagues have had those briefings, and not all my colleagues, I think, understand the explanation that we got as why we can't get any offsets through the Senate. And I don't believe we can, because the senators don't want to go through many, many, many votes, some very difficult votes, to get this money to our military. So I think as leadership talks to more of our members, more of our members will realize what I realize, and that is we have to take a very difficult vote, but we really don't have a choice.
1: Now, reconciliation is used so that the Senate can pass this with a simple majority, allowing Republicans to sidestep a Democratic filibuster. Now, Speaker Mike Johnson has said that he will attach the Save America Act, something that the president is expected to be talking about tonight, to the reconciliation package. Do you know if that is in the final language?
0: Oh, I'm sure it's going to be in there. The Save Act, so your listeners know, includes things like photo ID, things that I think almost every American would agree to, unless you're somebody who wants to cheat on elections. So that will be in there. There are all sorts of rules in the Senate. I don't know whether it will survive the Senate. The Republican senators might not be as gung-ho in keeping the whole thing in there, but we're going to give it a go, and I'm sure the SAVE Act, as wanted by President Trump and as wanted by the vast majority of Americans, will be in the package that leaves the House.
1: Vice President J.D. Vance met with Republicans at Capitol Hill yesterday about reconciliation. Congressman, were you in that meeting?
0: Yes.
1: Can you talk to us about what was discussed? What was the vice president's viewpoint?
0: Well, again, the importance of getting this, I think, $73 billion to our troops, and the importance of getting the SAVE bill, at least as we want it, out of the House, and give the Senate an opportunity, if they're willing to break their normal rules, of passing it and making it law. So he made the standard pitch. It's a pitch that Mike Johnson has made to us many times and will continue to make to us. And nothing surprising there. Nothing that he would not have said on your show, for example. Just what the administration wanted, both military-wise and what the administration wanted on the SAVE Act.
1: But Senate Majority Leader John Thune has said that there just aren't the votes in Congress both to pass the SAVE Act or to kill the filibuster. Did the Vice President or House Speaker Mike Johnson make clear that that is the opposition, or that they believe that that is changing?
0: I'm sure he's made it clear. There are no surprises here that I can see when it comes to this bill. The Senate would have to break long-standing precedent and rules to get this done, but I think President Trump and the House wants to give them an opportunity to break precedent. Obviously, precedents are usually not broken, but we're going to give them a chance.
1: Now, I want to turn to immigration. You serve on the Judiciary Committee, and Jim Jordan, the Judiciary Committee chair, reporting says, has agreed to mark up an immigration package. Can you tell us what Republicans are aiming for with that package? Obviously, something that's been talked about a lot is E-Verify, which has some skeptics within the business community.
0: We think that package will be very, very similar to a package that was passed out early last year. We want to get it to the floor to get the, I think it's going to be very difficult, maybe impossible, to get it out of the Senate. But we want to give the Democrats a chance to see if they'll do something about the immigration crisis in our country. And we're going to give them that chance both on the floor of the House and hopefully give them a chance in the Senate.
1: Now, yesterday, the president overturned procedural order from DHS that temporarily suspended immigration-related traffic stops after the fatal shooting of two people, both in Texas and Maine. Do you agree with the president's decision to overturn this pause that DHS Secretary Mullen put in place?
0: Well, it's obviously a political decision. I think ICE will ultimately have to have traffic stops again. They are law enforcement. if you believe we should have immigration laws, and let's make no doubt, we're letting 800,000 people in this country be sworn in as new citizens every year. But if you're going to enforce our immigration laws, part of that includes traffic stops. And just like with regular law enforcement, I think ICE does not want to shoot at anybody, but sometimes if they feel they're in a box, they're going to shoot at somebody. Some of them are going to make mistakes. But let's remember, Joe Biden let 7 or 8 million people in this country that shouldn't be there, and that's in addition to maybe another 10 to 12 million who were in this country illegally before that. So really, ICE has got to be allowed to do their job if this country's going to have an immigration law. President Trump made, like I said, he made a political call, but ultimately we want ICE to be able to remove people from this country. And, you know, I don't know if you saw, but there are certainly many examples of horrific people that have been taken in a traffic stop.
1: I wonder, though, what you're hearing from your constituents. Obviously, a couple months ago, the country was not reacting positively to the shootings in Minnesota. This is a different case. But in this case, those federal agents appear not to be wearing body cameras, despite the fact that Congress has allocated money to ICE for body cameras. So what are you hearing from your constituents on this issue? Are they comfortable with the idea of traffic stops if it leads perhaps to some of these more unfortunate outcomes?
0: Well, to be honest, my constituents haven't brought it up to me a lot when I'm at home. So I don't think they feel overly strongly about it. And again, I'll come back to, if people talk to me, I will explain to them. Without traffic stops, you are allowing people in this country illegally. And it'd be just like fighting any other sort of crime and saying, but once you get in a car, the police can't apprehend you. Well, that's ridiculous, right? If we have a dangerous criminal who's here illegally and they're in an automobile, it is obvious that I would think that ICE should be able to pull over that automobile.
1: Now, I want to ask you about the upcoming election. Yesterday in his confirmation hearing, Todd Blanche said that he would follow the law when asked about sending armed federal agents to voting sites come November. But he stopped short of saying he would pledge to not deploying them. Can you envision any scenario in which federal agents would be deployed at voting sites?
0: Right offhand, no, I can't imagine that. There'd have to be such brazen evidence of cheating. I would be surprised.
1: And the last thing here, Congressman, I want to ask you about Iran. Since you said that you had been in multiple briefings about that military operation, it seems like an escalation of hostilities is underway between the U.S. and Iran. Oil prices are beginning to spike. How long do you expect this latest flare-up to last, given the information that Vance, perhaps, or other members of the administration have given you since this conflict started to escalate again?
0: Well, obviously, it'd be interesting to learn a little bit about what Vice President Vance said. I personally think they have to put enough pressure on Iran that they're going to come to the table and make it clear or impossible that they're going to have a nuclear program in the future. We have to stop this war before the election. But honestly, I think President Trump probably should have let the hostilities go on for another couple weeks before he signed that last ceasefire.
1: So do you believe, given the status of the escalation and the ceasefire, that the MOU is dead as of now? Or is diplomacy over in terms of the Iran war?
0: I'm sure the diplomacy is ongoing. Right? President Trump bragged about getting an American prisoner out of Iran the other day. That certainly indicates on a degree that diplomacy is working. And we really have no choice but to meet with Iran, because we do want to have guarantees they're not going to get a nuclear program in the future. So, no, I don't think diplomacy is over.
1: All right, Congressman Glenn Grothman of Wisconsin, thanks so much for being with us this morning.
0: Thanks for having me.
2: 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Also, the Heritage Foundation's Mike Gonzalez on the Trump administration's new report accusing the Smithsonian Institution of engaging in extreme political activism. C-SPAN's Washington Journal. 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
3: Watch America's Book Club, C-SPAN's bold original series, Sunday, July 19th, with our guest, presidential historian and best-selling author Michael Beschloss, the author of 10 books on presidential history, including the New York Times bestsellers Presidential Courage, The Conquerors, and Presidents of War. Mr. Beschloss was also editor of the number one global bestseller, Jacqueline Kennedy, Historic Conversations on Life with John F. Kennedy. He joins our host, renowned author and civic leader, David Rubenstein.
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5: 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was not just to bring North and South back together. He realized that he had to be known, not in a vain way, but if he was doing this war right, as a person who liberated 100,000 and more African Americans from slavery.
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7: Nominees for Centers for Disease Control and Prevention Director and Assistant Health and Human Services Secretary for Preparedness and Response testified at a confirmation hearing before the Senate Health, Education, Labor, and Pensions Committee. Here's the chair, Bill Cassidy of Louisiana.
8: The Senate Health, Education, Labor, and Pensions Committee will please come to order. Dr. Schwartz, Mr. Kaufman, thank you both for appearing before the committee and for your willingness to serve. A lot of this conversation for me is going to revolve around vaccines. Why? Vaccines should be settled. But right now there's a lot of flurry of misinformation when it comes to immunizations. So that matters a lot to me. When I attended LSU, I drove a professor to work every day, quadriplegic from polio. If he had the polio vaccine had been available, Dr. Keister would have lived a life ambulatory like everyone else. But as it was, his whole life was every night sleeping with something to help him breathe. A routine, inexpensive vaccine, which was not available, had it been available, would have altered his life wonderfully. I've told the story before of an 18-year-old patient I had as a physician with acute hepatitis B, 18 years old, having to send her off for a liver transplant when a $50 vaccine would have prevented that. There is misinformation all over the place, including that hepatitis B vaccine can cause autism and things like that. It is absurd and is undermining trust. And if part of what we're trying to do is reestablish trust in public health, you have to wonder why people would spread that misinformation. So why don't we have trust? Well, they didn't trust it under President Biden. They don't trust it under President Trump. They don't trust it under Secretary Kennedy. So I can't say we can point a finger at any one thing, but I will say the agencies you seek to lead are integral to the United States public health and medical preparedness and response capabilities. To do your jobs, you will need buy-in from the American people. According to a recent study, the percentage of U.S. adults reporting high confidence in the Centers for Disease Control and Prevention fell from 82% in February 2020 to 56% in June 2022, along with decreasing trust in other U.S. health institutions. Mr. Kaufman and Dr. Schwartz, you are both smart, you're experienced, you will have the opportunity and the responsibility, if you get these jobs, to rebuild public trust. The U.S. needs to be ready for the next emergency. The Ebola outbreak in Africa is spreading far more widely than people thought it would, and they're not quite sure how it is. My staff here wrote cyclosporiosis, but I think it's sporidiosis, which is causing outbreaks throughout the country. I don't know who's right, but it's something that starts with a C and ends with an S-I-S. And if you get it, tie yourself to a toilet for the next, whatever. But that is a public health issue which is obviously impacting us. We need smarter strategies, and we need better investment with the limited resources we have, whether it's CDC, BARDA, the Strategic National Stockpile, or ASPR's industrial-based programs. Again, how do we get to where public trust is broken down? Clearly, mistakes were made during COVID-19. Under the Biden administration, CDC failed to communicate crucial information and allowed outside political groups like teachers' unions to influence whether schools were safe to be open as opposed to relying on scientific data. ASPR is less well known to the public, but plays a key logistical role in ensuring that responders have the supplies they need and when they need them. In addition to deploying products and supporting U.S. manufacturing, ASPR coordinates the federal medical response and supports the development of life-saving tests, treatments, and vaccines. ASPR played a leading role in Operation Warp Speed, demonstrating what can be accomplished when government works quickly and effectively with the private sector. Importantly, ASPR will work with potentially mRNA vaccines. mRNA vaccines, which some people wish to cast doubts upon for no other reason than people don't understand them, and so let's cast a doubt upon it. And beyond COVID, misinformation about the safety of routine vaccinations creates skepticism. Imagine that. Mothers and fathers confused as to whether vaccines are safe to give their children. As a result, we see thousands getting measles. We see, unfortunately, deaths from measles, a vaccine-preventable disease, just lying at the feet of folks in casting misinformation on these issues. Parents should not have to guess whether information on the CDC's website reflects the best available science rather than the preferences of political appointees. This is what has led to children being hospitalized and dying from diseases preventable with the vaccine. So let me be clear, and I say this not as anything but an analysis of the data. Vaccines are overwhelmingly safe and effective. They have saved and countless lives. Study after study shows they do not cause autism whether given at birth or whether given later in life. Hepatitis B is not just transmitted sexually or through drug users, and the best way to stop somebody from ending up with costly and expensive liver failure is through a birth dose. As a physician, as I've mentioned, I've had patients die from diseases they would not have died from had they been immunized. Any equivocation on these facts, and I shall not be able to support your immunization, your nomination. Because when trust is destroyed, it's hard to be effective. I go back to being a doctor. As a physician, you're taught to search for the truth and use the truth for your solutions. It's the only way you make the correct diagnosis and the correct prescription. Mr. Kaufman, when we met in my office, it was a very pleasant visit. I will say that things have come to light since then in the press that have been sent to me, that you have previously made comments regarding vaccines causing autism and questioned the necessity of the birth dose of hepatitis B. Additionally, you have said that you hate the CDC. I'm going to give you a chance to, wait, you're going to be involved with ASPR and you hate the CDC? I mean, like, what in the heck's going on there? Turmoil at the top of the nation's top public health agency is not good for the health of the American people, and it raises questions about how other public health and medical agencies like ASPR operate. We need unbiased leaders who make decisions based upon science, not politics or ideology, and are committed to protecting children's health. Some of my colleagues on the other side of the aisle have expressed regret for not voting to confirm Dr. Menares to lead the CDC. Today, we'll again have a very strong nominee to lead the CDC. I ask you to listen with an open mind and to consider supporting someone who is a highly qualified nominee committed to facts and science. If confirmed, Dr. Schwartz and Mr. Kaufman, you will be tasked with bringing stability and restoring public trust in HHS. I look forward to hearing how you will accomplish this. With that, I recognize Senator Sanders.
9: Thank you, Mr. Chairman. Let me thank Dr. Erica Schwartz, who has been nominated to be director of the Center for Disease Control and Prevention, CDC, and Sean Kaufman, who has been nominated to be the Assistant Secretary for Preparedness and Response, for being with us today. Mr. Chairman, let us be clear. The major reason we are here today is because Secretary Kennedy fired Dr. Susan Menares, the first Senate confirmed CDC director, after less than 1 month on the job.
7: Ranking Member Bernie Sanders.
9: Why did she get fired after being on the job for less than 1 month? What crime did she commit? Well, I don't think it's complicated. Dr. Menara, as it turned out, refused to act as a rubber stamp for Secretary Kennedy's very dangerous agenda to limit the use of safe and effective vaccines. Dr. Menares, to her credit, stood up for science, for public health, and for the scientific method. Frankly, she stood up for protecting the well-being of the American people. And that was the reason that she was fired. And, Mr. Chairman, what has taken place since that firing? Last year, the United States had the worst measles outbreak in over 30 years, with nearly 2,300 cases reported. We are on track to surpass that number this year. In April, there was a global outbreak of hantavirus linked to a cruise ship. 13 people got sick and 3 people died. Now an Ebola outbreak is spreading in the Democratic Republic of the Congo and Uganda with over 1,900 cases and over 700 deaths reported. It's the third largest Ebola outbreak ever reported, and no treatment or vaccines exist yet for this strain. In the United States, vaccination rates are falling. Let me repeat that. Vaccination rates are falling. Children are now in danger of getting sick and dying from illnesses that vaccines could have prevented. Secretary Kennedy's response to these crises has been to spread misinformation, fire scientists who would disagree with him, and wage an unprecedented war on science and vaccines, vaccines that have saved millions of lives. Mr. Chairman, as you well know, our committee received 250 pages of emails from officials at the CDC and HHS that have confirmed what many of us have feared. These emails have shown that Secretary Kennedy tried to make it more difficult for working families to get vaccines for their children at no cost. He directed CDC staff to pursue the bogus link that vaccines cause autism, a link that has been thoroughly debunked by the scientific and medical community. He has spread misinformation about the largest measles outbreak in the U.S. in over 30 years. And Secretary Kennedy stopped a flu vaccination campaign during a flu season that had killed 16,000 people. Mr. Chairman, bottom line here is we need people in HHS who have the courage to stand up for science, to protect our kids, to protect the health and well-being of the American people, and to stand up to a secretary who is moving this country in a very dangerous direction. Thank you.
8: We should now proceed with opening statements. Dr. Schwartz.
10: Chairman, ranking member, and distinguished... Sorry.
8: I'm sorry. I'm supposed to read your bio. Imagine okay. that. You know what I'm saying? My bad. We're joined today by Dr. Erica Schwartz, nominee to be the director of the Centers for Disease Control and Prevention, or the CDC. She is board certified in occupational medicine. She served as a Navy occupational medicine physician before joining the Public Health Service Commissioned Corps to serve the Coast Guard in 2005. She served as the Deputy Surgeon General from January 2019 to April 2021. She earned a B.S. in biomedical engineering and her M.D. from Brown University, an M.P.H. from the Uniformed Services University of Health Sciences, and a J.D. from the University of Maryland. Thank you for being here, and thank you for your dedication to public health and military service.
10: Thank you, Chairman. Chairman, ranking members, distinguished members of the committee, thank you for the opportunity to appear before you today. It is truly an honor to be nominated for the role of Director of the Centers for Disease Control and Prevention. I'd also like to thank President Trump and Secretary Kennedy for the trust they placed in me with this nomination. I am deeply honored by the opportunity to continue serving our nation. I would also like to recognize my husband, whose unwavering support has made a lifetime of service possible. The most important thing to know about me is that I come from a God-fearing military family. My father and my older sister were in the Navy, my older brother was in the Marines, and my younger brother was in the Army. And I had the privilege of serving both in the Navy and with the Coast Guard. For my family, service was not a job. It was a calling, It was a responsibility, and it was an act of faith. My academic career included a biomedical engineering degree and a medical doctorate from Brown University, a Master of Public Health in Epidemiology, and a law degree. After medical school, I served as a Navy occupational medicine physician and clinical epidemiologist focused on protecting service members from hazardous exposures while learning public health from a mission-first operational perspective. I later transferred to the United States Public Health Service and was detailed to the Coast Guard, where I focused on force health protection for responders to major national and global crises, including Hurricanes Katrina and Rita, the 2010 Haiti earthquake, the Deepwater Horizon oil spill disaster, and the West Africa Ebola outbreak. In each of these moments, the men and women of the Coast Guard counted on me to get it right. There was no margin for error. I eventually served as the Coast Guard's chief medical officer at the rank of two-star admiral, where I was responsible for the Coast Guard's healthcare system, their safety system, and their work-life program. I was later asked to serve as the United States Deputy Surgeon General. During my tenure, our nation faced one of the greatest public health threats in modern history, the COVID-19 pandemic. One of my core responsibilities was ensuring access to diagnostic testing without overwhelming the healthcare system. My team and I rapidly designed and operationalized a scalable public-private solution. We established drive-through testing sites in every state in Puerto Rico and the District of Columbia, testing nearly 11.5 million individuals. Public health is in my DNA. I'm here because I want to continue serving our nation and because I believe deeply in the mission of the CDC. If confirmed, my first priority will be restoring trust in public health institutions through radical transparency and unwavering scientific integrity. As CDC director, my sacred responsibility is to provide the American people with public health guidance that is clear, honest, and evidence-based. I will never betray the science. Second, we must modernize the CDC into a near real-time public health enterprise capable of detecting threats early and responding faster. 21st century threats require 21st century systems. Third, we must empower states, tribes, local communities, and territorial partners as the operational backbone of American public health. Public health works best closest to the people. The CDC should provide tools, embedded expertise, operational support, and funding flexibility, not rigid top-down control. The CDC is home to an extraordinarily talented and dedicated workforce. If confirmed, I would support them, empower them, and ensure they have the tools and leadership necessary to succeed. At a time when trust in institutions has been challenged, we have an opportunity to restore confidence, strengthen scientific integrity, modernize our systems, and refocus on the CDC's core mission, protecting the health and safety of the American people. I am committed to working with this committee, with public health leaders across America, with communities across our nation, to ensure the CDC fulfills its mission with excellence, integrity, transparency, and accountability. Thank you for your consideration. I look forward to your questions.
8: Thank you, Dr. Schwartz.
7: CDC Director Nominee, Dr. Erica Schwartz.
8: Next. We are joined by Mr. Sean Kaufman, nominee to be the Assistant Secretary for Preparedness and Response, or ASPR. Mr. Kaufman earned his Bachelor of Science and Master of Public Health degrees from San Diego State University with a focus on health promotion and behavioral science. He has 30 years of public health experience with a focus on infectious disease preparedness, biosafety, biosecurity, and emergency response. He has served in leadership roles at CDC, Emory University, and in the private sector where his work focused on improving biosafety through a culture of responsibility. He also founded Safer Behaviors, a firm that delivers behavioral-based training to clients globally. Thank you, sir, for being here. We look forward to hearing from you.
11: Thank you, Chairman Cassidy. Ranking Member Sanders and members of the Senate Health Committee, thank you for the opportunity to appear before you today as you consider my nomination to serve as Assistant Secretary for Preparedness and Response at the Department of Health and Human Services. I am deeply honored by this nomination and grateful to President Trump, Secretary Kennedy, for their confidence and trust. Most importantly, I thank God and my family. I'm especially grateful to my wife, Jacqueline, my daughter, Jamie Lynn, and my brother, Kevin, who are with us today. I also want to recognize my father, a retired United States Marine Corps officer, my brother, a retired FBI special agent, and my son, Aiden, who currently serves as a United States Army aviator flying Black Hawk helicopters. Along with my son, Sean Patrick, my family has dedicated their lives to serving this nation in different ways. Their sacrifices and those of my mother have been greater than anyone should ever have to bear in support of my career in public service. Their love, encouragement, and unwavering support have made this moment possible. I am forever grateful. I am equally thankful for my mentors, my colleagues, and friends who have shaped my career. I also want to recognize the extraordinary men and women who protect America's health every day, some of which are engaged with Ebola overseas. From ASPR, CDC, all of Department of Health and Human Services, the Department of State, to healthcare systems, laboratories, emergency responders, and organizations like Samaritan's Purse, these professionals stand between crisis and recovery. Today, as Americans continue supporting response to Ebola overseas, they remind us that preparedness is never theoretical. It's lived every day through service and sacrifice. For more than 30 years, I have dedicated my career to protecting people from biological threats. My work began during the HIV/AIDS pandemic and has included responses to the September 11th attack, the 2001 anthrax attacks, SARS, H1N1, Ebola, and COVID-19. I led preparedness efforts for the Emory University Ebola Treatment Unit, which cared for the first Ebola patients treated in the United States and deployed to Liberia and Nigeria through the West Africa Ebola epidemic in 2014. Throughout my career, I have worked to strengthen preparedness before disasters occur and improve responses when they do. I have seen firsthand the life-saving impact of vaccines. Let me be clear. Vaccines save lives. They are safe and effective and remain one of the most important tools in public health for preventing infectious diseases and protecting the American people. The threats facing our nation continue to evolve. We must remain prepared for emerging infectious diseases, deliberate biological threats, and increasingly complex challenges driven by advances in biotechnology, artificial intelligence, and rapidly changing technologies. At the same time, chemical, radiological, nuclear, cyber, and natural disasters are all hazards that require an integrated approach that is faster, more agile, and more resilient than ever before. ASPR exists for one reason, to save lives. There is no greater responsibility in public service, and if confirmed, I will devote myself fully to that mission. My priorities will be straightforward. First, I hope to strengthen and reauthorize PAPA with all of us together to keep pace with today's threats while improving coordination and accountability across the government. Second, I want to accelerate the development of medical countermeasures, which includes vaccines, therapeutics, diagnostics, and other life-saving capabilities so America is never caught unprepared. Third, I want to invest in the people who make preparedness possible, our healthcare workers, emergency responders, laboratorians, public health professionals, and scientists, assuring they are trained, equipped, and supported for the challenges ahead. Fourth, I'd like to modernize how we develop, manufacture, stockpile, and deliver critical medical resources so they reach Americans quickly when every minute matters. And finally, I want to strengthen partnerships across the federal government with our state, local, tribal, and territorial partners while working closely with healthcare systems, industry, academia, and nonprofit communities. Preparedness is a shared responsibility, and our success depends on working together before a crisis, not simply reacting after one begins. Throughout my career, I have learned one enduring lesson. Preparedness is not measured by what we are doing during a disaster. It is measured by what we do before one arrives and how we commit ourselves to those who have survived. If confirmed, I will lead with integrity, urgency, humility, and accountability. I will work every day to ensure that when the next emergency comes, and history tells us it will, the American people have confidence that their government is prepared to respond quickly, effectively, compassionately, and in the manner worthy of trust. Thank you, and I look forward to your questions.
7: That was Sean Kaufman, Assistant HHS Secretary nominee.
8: Dr. Schwartz, your predecessor was let go because she would not make decisions that she felt she was instructed to make that she felt were going to be bad for public health.
7: Health Committee Chair Bill Cassidy.
8: She did not have the ability to demote or reassign people. And she objected to decisions, and because of that, according to her, was brought in and browbeaten and eventually let go. What commitment, one, will you commit to this committee and to the American people to have the same integrity as she, that if asked to do something which is wrong for public health, that you will stand up as she did, object, if necessary, publicly?
10: Chairman, thank you for the question, and thank you for meeting with me earlier. The one thing that I can tell you is how I lead and how I live, and I have lived and I have led by my integrity. I have spent over 25 years in the uniformed services leading by integrity. That is what I can commit to you and to the committee, that I will continue to live and lead by my integrity. You are a physician. I'm a physician. We both took the Hippocratic Oath. For me, the Hippocratic Oath meant that I would never harm my patients. Their health and well-being took primacy. If I'm confirmed as a CDC director, the nation's health and well-being will take primacy, and I will never compromise on that.
8: Now, we know that the secretary has put people at the CDC who are there basically to look for evidence, however they can find it in fishing expeditions of how vaccines may cause problems. They can't find it, but they keep on doing it. Now, have you been told that you'll have the ability to reassign people who are being counterproductive in terms of promoting trust in public health measures, which have been shown time and time again to be safe?
10: Chairman, I am sitting here because the president nominated me, and the secretary and I have had conversations. And those conversations were about my background. The fact that I spent 25 years.
8: Let me interrupt. I have limited time. This is almost a yes and no. Will you have the ability to reassign, demote, get rid of people who are harmful to our public health venture based upon the scientific knowledge that is generally known because the unwavering scientific integrity, as you say, with evidence-based and free from political science, not betraying science, standing on science, speaking the truth, even in difficult moments. Will you have the ability to do that with free of political interference?
10: Chairman, the secretary absolutely will allow me to be the CDC director. That is why I'm sitting here before you.
8: I feel like I'm having to go after this question a little bit more firmly than I feel like I should. You can be CDC director and just take orders. We need a CDC director that will actually stand up to crazy, stupid things being said that undermine faith in immunization. Are you the person, and I'm being very direct here, because obviously I feel like we've got thousands of kids hospitalized because people have promoted that immunization is bad, and now kids have died because of it. It is evil to do that, and people persist. You are the bulwark. So I'm asking, will you have the ability and the firmness to stand up to that political meddling to say, no, that's wrong and this is right?
10: Chairman, you have my assurances that I will continue to lead by my integrity. I will never compromise on the science. I will always, always have the public's health in mind. I have spent over 25 years making sure that my...
8: That's not quite the direct answer I'm hoping for. I'm just saying that. And I know you've been through a murder board. One more time. I believe you're a woman of integrity. I accept that. But will you have the ability to say no to junk science and to say yes to that which has been firmly established and to stick up for what is actually right and true as opposed to that which is superstition and prejudice?
10: Chairman, I have always stood up for what is right and what is true, and I believe that I will continue to do that. You have my assurances that I will do that. I will never betray the science, ever. I will go where the science leads us. I will not have predetermined answers to conclusions. I will make sure that the CDC is focused on scientific rigor, that the CDC is focused on radical transparency, as we discussed in your office, and that the CDC, which is the most important thing to regain public trust, is that we lead with humility. There is an arrogance
8: Excuse me, because I'm almost out of time. Radical transparency includes if somebody puts people beneath you or above you or around you and will not let you remove them, but they are doing wrong things at the CDC, pursuing an agenda harmful to America's public health, and we've seen evidence of that. It's not a theoretical. How will you handle that situation?
10: Chairman, I am not obviously there at the CDC, but you have my assurances that if I am confirmed as a CDC director, I will work with the team, the principal deputy director, Sean Slavinsky, who's already on the ground, and the deputy director, the chief medical officer, Dr. Jennifer Shuford, to have those conversations. And if there's something that comes up that is concerning, you have my assurances that I will answer any questions that this committee has regarding exactly what you just mentioned.
8: Senator Sanders.
9: Thank you. Dr. Schwartz, thank you very much for your service over the years.
7: Ranking Member Bernie Sanders, again testifying here, CDC Director Nominee Erica Schwartz.
9: The American Medical Association, which represents over 270,000 doctors, quote, an abundance of evidence from decades of scientific studies shows no link between vaccines and autism, end quote. In fact, there have been more than 40 scientific studies in 7 countries involving over 5 million people, finding that there is no link between vaccines and autism. And yet today, the CDC has published false information on its website suggesting that childhood vaccines cause autism. Dr. Schwartz, do you agree? The existing scientific evidence shows vaccines do not cause autism. If confirmed, will you commit to removing information on the CDC website suggesting a link between vaccines and autism?
10: Senator, we do not know what causes autism. 1 in 33 children have a diagnosis of autism spectrum disorder, and we owe it to the American people to figure out why. The president has asked Secretary Kennedy to find out what is causing autism.
9: I don't have a lot of time, and we all want to find the cause of autism. The evidence is overwhelming that vaccines do not cause autism. Do you accept that evidence?
10: I do accept that evidence, Senator.
9: If confirmed, will you commit to removing information on the CDC website suggesting a link between vaccines and autism?
10: If confirmed, Senator, you have my commitment that I will look at that exact website. I have not seen that. I will speak with the Secretary to understand why.
9: But the Secretary has put that stuff up there. What I'm asking you is, will you remove information which suggests a link between vaccines and autism?
10: Senator, I have been in many situations where I have had to go to my superiors in the military to have conversations, very difficult conversations, about things that may not have been that may have been concerning to the troops or to the military personnel. And I will do the same with the Secretary. I will go to the Secretary.
9: I just have a brief amount of time. In August of last year, Secretary Kennedy's chief of staff sent an email to the previous CDC director demanding that, quote, CDC political leadership all have eyes on the decisions for approval changes before they go into effect, make America great, end quote. Within days, the CDC director was fired for failing to approve Secretary Kennedy's anti-vaccine agenda. Dr. Schwartz, if confirmed, will you commit that you will report to Congress if you receive directives from Secretary Kennedy or any other individual in the Trump administration to implement policies that are unscientific and could harm the health and well-being of the American people.
10: Senator, I do not believe that the president or the secretary would ever do what you just mentioned.
9: Really? Do you think that is the record? He would not do that? Senator, is that what you're saying?
10: Senator, that I do not think that the secretary or the president would ask me to do something like that.
9: Okay. Thank you. Mr. Kaufman, in 2022, you said that, quote, you would rather perish, end quote, than have any of your three children, quote, receive an injection of the COVID vaccine where the risks soundly outweigh the benefits gained, end quote. Is that a true statement?
11: Yes, it is, Senator.
9: And yet in 2021, President Trump called the COVID vaccine, quote, one of the greatest achievements of mankind, end quote. I don't usually agree with President Trump, but it certainly was a great achievement. So who's right? Were you right or was President Trump right?
11: Senator, I think we are both right. If I may explain that, because I think there have been several things, and Chairman Cassidy alluded to it earlier, that have been mischaracterized. My children, thank God, are young and healthy. And right before that post, I had taken them to a Kroger, looked at antibodies, and they were all antibody positive for COVID-19. And the risk-benefit equation for my children didn't exist. However, and this is very important, and I want to mention Trish Lawrence. Trish Lawrence is my wife's mom, who recently passed away from PLS. She had a condition, a very serious condition during COVID. And I recommended not only for Trish Lawrence, but her husband, Frank Lawrence, to get the COVID-19 vaccine because it was very appropriate in that circumstance. I believe 100% that vaccines are safe and effective, and that we should have conversations with our physicians to make a determination on which and what is the best risk-benefit equation for that patient.
9: Thank you.
7: That was Q&A between Ranking Member Bernie Sanders and Assistant HHS Secretary nominee Sean Kaufman.
12: Mr. Chairman, thank you. And Dr. Schwartz, Mr. Kaufman, thank you for being here and your willingness to serve. A lot of discussion this morning about vaccines and vaccine policies. Know that I share the concerns that the chairman has outlined with what happens to an erosion of public trust when you have
7: Alaska Republican Lisa Murkowski
12: decisions that are advanced that do not appear to follow the science. I have mentioned in this committee multiple times the example that Alaska set some decades ago. We had historically very, very high hepatitis B rates, the highest in the nation, particularly in our Alaska Native communities and with Alaska Native children. And they embarked on a very ambitious, aggressive campaign, but effectively through screening and vaccination and sustained universal newborn immunization, they have virtually eliminated hepatitis B transmission in these communities and prevented new cases of hepatitis B liver-related causes, cancer, which, again, the chairman has mentioned. And I look to that as just one extraordinary example of the value. And I know that, Mr. Kaufman, you have made statements previously as it relates specifically to the hepatitis B vaccine. And my question to you this morning is whether you agree that the hepatitis B birth dose remains an important tool for protecting high burden and rural states such as Alaska.
11: Senator, thank you for the question. And to give you an answer other than yes, I will tell you that all three of my children, who I love more than anything, have received the infant dose of the hepatitis B vaccine.
12: I think these are important because these types of clarifications are important because you see reference that unless you are a drug user or sexually, your concerns about sexually transmitted diseases. But again, when we're talking about those vaccines that can be given at birth that can prevent these horrible deaths, I think it needs to be made clear. We get back to the issue of how do we establish public trust here. I mention many of our tribal communities and we face in the state of Alaska challenges when it comes to public health emergencies, natural disasters. It requires our tribal communities to rely on close coordination with ASPR, with the Indian Health Service, tribal health systems, the Public Health Service Commission Corps, which I appreciate your leadership there, Dr. Schwartz. But there's just a lot of challenges. The challenges come with geography, limited health infrastructure, workforce shortages. And so directed to you, Mr. Kaufman, how could you envision strengthening ASPR's partnership with IHS, the tribes, and the Public Health Service Commission Corps to ensure that we're able to respond timely and get effective support, because this is where we see the lags.
11: Thank you, Senator, for the question. My past experiences in emergency response, one of my greatest worries is that emergency responders come in like seagulls. They fly in and then they fly out, and they leave the community with all the issues that they had before, and sometimes leaving the community worse off than better off. And hearing Dr. Schwartz talk earlier, she has said that public health is always local, and I will say that emergency response is local as well. When something goes wrong, the community knows best, and it's always a great strategy to let the community lead during emergency situations. So my plan would be to come in, strengthen existing partnerships, ensure that individuals are empowered to respond, and that they can serve their communities as they see fit.
12: Well, I appreciate that. I think we saw the benefits in delivering the COVID vaccines, where there was that on-the-ground response that really made that difference. Dr. Schwartz, again, sticking with Native communities, as we know, you and I have discussed health disparities that we really need to be focusing on. I introduced yesterday a bill entitled the Native Children's Commission Implementation Act. It directs CDC to improve the quality, accuracy, and completeness of maternal and infant health data for American Indian, Alaska Native, Native Hawaiian populations by strengthening partnerships with tribes, tribal epidemiologist centers, and other Native partners. I'm just going to ask you, if you are confirmed, to work with us to address some of these longstanding challenges that we see with racial misclassification, with underreporting, and really just incomplete data collection. We have to do a better job as we're addressing maternal mortality issues and ensuring that our Native communities are adequately represented in the data that helps inform.
10: Senator, you have my commitment to work with you and your team to make sure that we understand exactly what you submitted and to make sure that we're looking at that to your satisfaction.
12: It's not just in that population, but in so many others that are underrepresented, and I know we have more work to do. Thank you, Mr. Chairman.
8: Thank you, Senator Murkowski. Now, Senator Baldwin.
13: Thank you, Mr. Chairman. Mr. Kaufman, I have been seriously concerned by Secretary Kennedy's repeated actions to limit the use of vaccines and spread misinformation around the safety and efficacy of vaccines. Investing in new vaccines and innovative vaccine technology is critical, particularly during an Ebola outbreak and global health emergency. We need to be prepared for everything from the next pandemic to the next bad flu season. So I'll start with what I hope will be an easy question for you. Mr. Kaufman, do you believe that mRNA vaccines, including the COVID-19 vaccine, are safe and effective? Yes or no?
11: Senator Baldwin, yes, I do.
13: Thank you. Your statements that were referred to earlier under examination by
7: Wisconsin Democrat Tammy Baldwin, asking the questions again on this panel, Assistant HHS Secretary nominee Sean Kaufman and CDC Director nominee Dr. Erica Schwartz.
13: Senator Sanders, where you indicated that you would rather, I think the quote is, as a father of three who would rather perish than have any one of his children receive an injection, caused a lot of concern, and I think you're going to have to do some strong work to clarify your views on this topic. I'm going to ask the same question to you, Dr. Schwartz, but first I want to thank you for your service to this nation. Dr. Schwartz, do you believe that mRNA vaccines, including the COVID-19 vaccine, are safe and effective?
10: Senator, thank you for meeting with me earlier. I do appreciate that. I will say for the record, you do have the most beautiful office in the Senate. that being said, I do believe that mRNA...
13: You're all welcome over afterwards, yeah.
10: I do believe that mRNA technology is safe and effective.
13: Thank you. I appreciate that. Unfortunately, vaccine policy is just one example of political interference that you've heard several senators

0: reflect upon in public health decision-making that we've seen during this administration that impacts the safety of Americans. This spring, a study about the effectiveness of COVID vaccines was suppressed within the Department of Health and Human Services. Public health grant awards now undergo a political scrubbing before they are awarded. The administration has now proposed adding a new office to formalize political review of CDC actions. If that isn't bad enough, a recent OMB proposed rule would create a government-wide mechanism requiring political review of every discretionary grant, add restrictions on what funded researchers can publish, and expand the government's authority to terminate grants on a whim. We need a CDC director that can demonstrate independence from political decision-making and a willingness to stand up when necessary to Secretary Kennedy. Dr. Schwartz, you have said many times that one of your top goals as CDC director would be to bring back trust to the CDC. How do you go about accomplishing a goal like that if the views of scientists can be overridden by political appointees? How would you operate in an environment, as I've just described, where there is now going to be political scrubbing of every discretionary grant from the agency?
1: Senator, thank you for the question. As you heard in my opening remarks, restoring trust to the CDC is my number one priority. And I look at it in three ways. The first thing that I must do, that we must do, is to go where the science leads us, no matter what. Scientific integrity is core. The second thing is that radical transparency, and a lot of folks don't understand what radical transparency means. And the way I think about radical transparency is when I was with the Coast Guard, I was the medical unit leader in Deepwater Horizon, and there was a lot of confusion on the ground. I had a pilot who came up to me, and he was very concerned about his exposure to the dispersants that were being used. And he asked me, Doc Schwartz, am I going to get cancer if I get exposed to this? This corrects it. And the radical transparency that I had to utilize was to tell him that I did not know. I didn't know if the mixture of Corexit, dispersants, the toxins in the water would cause this individual to have cancer long term. But what I did tell him was, A, I didn't know, but he was going to be enrolled in a long-term surveillance program so that if any health effects happened, we would know it. And that assurance, even though I didn't know the answer to his question, that assurance was enough for him to complete the mission effectively and successfully. That's the radical transparency that the American people want to know. They want to know what we know, what we don't know, and why we don't know it. And the third thing that's critical is leading with humility. I want to be the CDC director for all Americans. I don't want to be a paternalistic CDC director. I want to be a CDC director in a very similar manner as I was an occupational medicine physician, a patient-centered physician. I want to be a nation-centered CDC director.
0: I appreciate those sentiments so much, and I just want to say that in the context of an agency that is suppressing studies and having political scrubbing of grant decisions, that's going to be a real challenge. And I want you to convince me that you are going to be able to push back against those attempts to interfere with radical transparency.
2: Senator Marshall.
3: Thank you, Mr. Chairman. For both of you, I'm going to ask you in a second about active pharmaceutical ingredients. You don't have to tell me what the problem is. I want to talk about solutions. But before I get to that, I just want to compliment both of you, two of the most qualified people I've seen in front of us. Dr. Schwartz, incredible resume, two-star admiral. Just congratulations and thanks for, and most importantly, your culture, your values, all those
4: things. Kansas Republican Roger Marshall.
3: That I sure hope that my kids and grandkids look up and say, that's the type of person I want to be and the type of position I want to have. And Sean Kaufman, I think you're the right person for ASPR right now. I think it's always good to go back and look at the fundamentals. So what is aspirin? You know, this is something I didn't know of till I got here, even though I'm a physician.

0: 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Exactly what we need to keep Americans safe. Now, so often this committee seems like all we care about is vaccines. It's 1% of both of your world, maybe more, maybe less. And I happen to agree there's concerns about the mRNA technology. It's short-lived. They don't stop the virus. There are significant risk associated, especially young males, that have positive antibodies, right? And like you, I gave different advice to my parents than I did my kids. But I guess what I'm looking for, Mr. Kaufman, is let's just say it's the next virus. It's the next epidemic. Are you committed to making sure that America has access to whatever vaccines that you deem safe and worthy to put in the hands of doctors to make that same recommendation for their patients?
1: Senator Marshall, thank you for the question. I also want to thank you. I've actually done a lot of great work in your state at the USDA in Bath, and I want to acknowledge the staff is phenomenal and excellent there as well. To answer the question, I will be committed to lead a phenomenal team at ASPR. Primarily, there's a small organization many may not hear of, an island of excellence called BARDA.
0: Sure.
1: And BARDA is responsible not only for looking at new technologies, because what we face today is we face the ability of our adversaries to actually genetically modify organisms, creating novel threats that actually pose and put Americans drastically at risk, very similar to what we saw at COVID.
0: Right.
1: So BARDA is not only interested in creating vaccine countermeasures to protect Americans, but also therapeutics so that when Americans get sick,
0: Mr. Kaufman, I'm trying to get you some votes here.
1: Yep.
0: Are you committed to getting the vaccines into the hands of doctors and nurses and regardless of anything that's ever been said?
1: Absolutely, 100%. I'm sorry I missed the softball.
0: Yeah. There you go. Dr. Schwartz, I mentioned the API. You and I know what the huge problem is. What's the solution to bring API back home? Active pharmaceutical ingredients, yeah.
2: Senator, I actually have to get smarter on that. I have to be brutally honest here. I haven't been really following that, but I would definitely love to work with your team. And
0: my guess is the diagnostics that you're using, the therapeutics you want available will take API, Mr. Kaufman. Now maybe it's a BARDA turn.
1: That's right. There's new technology. You know, right now, as you know, there's a problem, and I'm so happy that you acknowledge it's actually a very, very big problem. BARDA can look at technology that actually uses different types of ingredients that can undermine the adversaries and put a need on more of a biological basis for future countermeasures than a chemical one. So there are different strategies and technologies that the scientists at BARDA are looking into and will begin to explore to protect America.
0: But this is the problem that this committee needs to be looking at. This is the real problem. I mean, it's great to see the manufacturing moving back here, that we're making vaccines, we're making drugs again in this company, but we don't have the API to do it. And very few companies are doing it, and I hope this committee can take on that challenge and whatever we can do as a congressional body as well. Thank you, Mr. Chairman.
3: Thank you, Dr. Marshall. I think it's Senator Kane.
4: Mr. Chairman, congratulations to the witnesses, Dr. Schwartz and Mr. Kaufman. I appreciated both of our visits. Dr. Schwartz, I'll just begin this way. I cast votes that I sometimes regret. I have cast some votes in favor of some Trump nominees that I've come to regret. But I've also come to regret a vote that I cast against a Trump nominee, and it's the predecessor, Dr. Menares. She was before us, and I thought she was very qualified, but I wondered whether she would have the backbone to stand up to political pressure. And it's interesting, Senator Sanders asked a question that I think I asked in almost the same verbiage, will you resist political pressure applied by the secretary or the president? And her answer was, they would never do such a thing. And I thought, wow, I think you're wrong. So I voted against her. And she did demonstrate the backbone that I thought was really remarkable. And I apologized to her at a hearing, you know, a year or so later. Your answer was almost exactly the same as hers. I don't think I'll ever get asked to do such a thing. Now, look, that's kind of a theoretical, hypothetical question. So actually, I'd kind of like to ask one that is not theoretical or hypothetical, but that's a very live issue right now. And it deals with tobacco and the Office of Smoking and Health at the CDC. In April of 2025, the entire Office on Smoking Health was eliminated. Now, this is an office that is in statute, and it's an office that receives congressional appropriations, but the Trump administration eliminated it. The contractors supporting the office were fired, and the employees who have lost their jobs, actually, they've been on administrative leave getting paid for not doing their job, while the legality of their firing is being contested in court. The elimination of the CDC's office has weakened the nation's longest-standing tobacco control infrastructure. And meanwhile, the tobacco industry is filling the void. They're expanding their influence through the FDA authorization process. So, as an example, in May, the FDA authorized 4 new flavored e-cigarettes, the flavors that attract kids to use e-products, mango, blueberry, and others, directly appealing and I think addicting young people. In May, the FDA issued enforcement guidance stating that it wouldn't prioritize enforcement products that have not been approved so long as they have a pending application that's been accepted for review. So there's been a real effort to dismantle 40 years of tobacco control infrastructure, particularly as it goes to this issue of young people. So here's what I want to know. You don't have any role in the FDA process, and I get that. But if confirmed, will you commit to spending congressionally appropriated dollars for the Office on Smoking and Health on fact-based tobacco control programs free of tobacco industry influence and bring back a sufficient staff infrastructure to make sure that you can carry out the mission for which Congress appropriates funds to the CDC?
2: Senator, thank you again for meeting with me earlier, and thank you for the question. As a board-certified occupational medicine physician, you are speaking about something that is near and dear to my heart. I ran the health promotion clinic when I was in the Navy at the Naval Health Clinic in Annapolis, and the number one thing that I focused on was smoking cessation. As you know, smoking has so many significant adverse outcomes, whether it's cardiovascular disease, whether it's COPD, whether it's certain types of cancers. So I am very much concerned that what you just mentioned, I was not aware of, that is happening. You have my assurances that if I am confirmed as a CDC director, that I will work with your team, your staff, and work with you to understand if we are appropriated for this particular office, why we are not, in fact, having that office being actively...
4: Well, and why it hasn't been done is one thing. But going forward, both of the leaders of the Appropriations Committee on this committee, so Senator Murray is the lead Democrat, the ranking member, Senator Collins is the chairman, and when they appropriate money and Congress votes on an appropriation, we get the appropriations power in the Constitution. It's not a presidential power. The Congress writes the budget. And so my expectation of a CDC director is if we vote on an appropriations bill that says, here's the money for this office at the CDC, I don't care if it's the secretary, the president, or, you know, some blogger saying, well, we shouldn't spend the money. Once Congress votes for it, it's the law. And I would just like to know, will you follow the law if we appropriate money for this mission at the CDC?
2: Senator, I will always follow the law.
4: Thank you for that. My time is up. I'm going to just say one last thing. You and I had a good visit about the routing of commercial aviation from nations that are experiencing the Ebola outbreak into a few airports in the country, including Dulles. And the need to make sure that those who are dealing with travelers from these nations have public health expertise, but also there's a lot of employees at Dulles, and I imagine at the other three airports, who have their own questions. And you committed to me in my office that should you be confirmed, you would make sure that the CDC gets to these locations where folks are coming in to try to have forums and provide information to whether it's the air traffic controllers, flight attendants, folks who work in the retail establishments in the means of radical transparency. We want to be able to answer folks' questions, and I appreciated your commitment on that. Thank you.
2: And you still have my commitment, Senator.
5: Senator Husted.
6: Thank you, Mr. Chairman. Mr. Kaufman, Dr. Schwartz, thanks for joining us today. I have a question for Dr. Schwartz about something that Ohio has a great connection to, and that is Creutzfeldt-Jakob disease, CJD, as it's commonly referred. It's a rare and always fatal brain disease. And it belongs to the family of illness called prion diseases. And it's right now there is no treatment for it or cure. And Ohio is playing a leading role in trying to change that because we have a research facility, National Prion Disease Pathology Surveillance Center in Cleveland. And it relies on CDC funding for the research that happens there. And it helps scientists understand how the brain disease occurs and how it's passed from person to person, or perhaps from animals to persons. And that gets me to the next part of this, which is chronic wasting disease, which is another type of this disease. It's a fatal condition. It resides mostly in deer in my state, but also can happen with elk and moose. And why? And it's been detected in over 36 states and across the country. Why does that matter? Because we harvest through hunting 200,000 plus deer a year, which people eat. And it's a way of maintaining the deer population in rural states all across our country. And so continued research and understanding of this is important. And the only way to really do that is through postmortem human brain tissue analysis. And it's imperative that we continue to do this to monitor and understand how the disease works and how if and how there's a transfer from animals to humans. And so what I am interested in your response to is just your reassurance that you will support the center's postmortem brain tissue analysis capacity and as we have more research and done on this, that you would support additional research support if there's a backlog in this development of the postmortem analysis, and that you will ensure CDC effectively coordinates between itself and state health departments and others who are working on this to identify the laboratories and the research that's looking into this to make sure that we're controlling this disease and understanding it better, because if something like that happens where we get this transfer from animal to human beings, it's a huge, huge issue. So just want your reaction and reassurance on that particular issue.
2: Senator, thank you for the question, and thank you for meeting with me earlier. Whether it's CJD or CWD, certainly if I am confirmed as a CDC director, I would work with your team to understand what are the capacities of the CDC to look into these types of very rare diseases. I know the resource constraints are, you know, something that is a reality, whether it's with the CDC or any other institution.
7: CDC director nominee, Dr. Erica Schwartz.
2: So I certainly want to make sure that I was not aware of what you just described, but I want to make sure if I am confirmed that I work with your team and the career scientists at the CDC to see what is our capacity, what are we appropriated to do, and what we can do to address those issues.
6: Yeah. Chronic wasting disease is spreading in our state. I think it's spreading in other states as well. As a result, as we head towards hunting season, this will continue to be something that you have a coordination with and necessary with the wildlife officers and health professionals and so forth. So just would very much appreciate your coordination and support of that as it's a big issue that not a lot of people talk about. It's kind of a niche issue, but it's important. So, thank you. And, Mr. Chair, I'll yield back the rest of my time.
5: Senator Hessen.
8: Well, thank you, Mr. Chairman, and good morning, Dr. Schwartz and Mr. Kaufman. It's good to see you both. Congratulations on your nominations, and congratulations and thanks to your families as well for supporting you in this. Dr. Schwartz, just a few minutes ago, you said in response to a question from Senator Kane, you will always follow the law. Mr. Kaufman, I assume that you would say the same thing.
1: That is correct.
8: So just to be clear, if the President of the United States instructs you to take an action that would break the law, will you follow the law or follow the President's instruction? Dr. Schwartz?
2: The President would never ask me to not follow the law, but I will always follow the law.
8: Mr. Kaufman?
1: We'll follow the law.
8: Thank you. And Dr. Schwartz, there are multiple examples of the President actively instructing people to break the law over and over again. So I hope you will update yourself on that, because it's not a satisfactory response to say he would never do that. Dr. Schwartz, the CDC director is responsible for protecting Americans and especially children from life-threatening disease outbreaks. If Secretary Kennedy ordered you to stop promoting the flu vaccine during a deadly flu season, would you carry out that order?
2: Senator, when I was the Deputy Surgeon General, I worked at the Office of the Surgeon General. And one of the things that was very concerning was that the Surgeon General had a number of campaigns, public health campaigns, that he wanted to do. And yet we had very limited resources.
8: Now, ma'am, I'm asking you a different question, and I have limited time. So if you are instructed to stop promoting the flu vaccine during a deadly flu season, would you carry out that order, yes or no?
2: We had to prioritize what we could focus on, what we couldn't.
8: Look, I'm going to stop you again. This isn't a hypothetical question. The flu season last year killed almost 300 children, and we have clear data from the CDC that the best way to save children's lives is by giving them the flu vaccine. Nevertheless, in the middle of the deadly flu outbreak last year, Secretary Kennedy personally directed the CDC to immediately stop all promotion of the flu vaccine, including promotion campaigns that were already planned and paid for. So I want to give you a chance to answer again. If the Secretary ordered you to stop promoting the flu vaccine during a deadly flu season for children, would you carry out that order, yes or no?
2: So, Senator, I don't speak in hypotheticals, but I
8: – This isn't a hypothetical. It happened, and I've got the email if you want to see it later.
7: New Hampshire Democrat Maggie Hassan.
8: So yes or no? Are you going to protect our kids, or are you going to follow an uninformed order from the Secretary?
2: Senator, I will always, always protect our children.
8: So you would refuse that order, yes or no?
2: Senator, my understanding of what happened back then was that the Secretary has various priorities. And as he's looking at his priorities in terms of what to fund, what not to fund.
8: I'm sorry, that's not acceptable. You just heard Senator Kane talk about the appropriations process. The money was in the budget. It was there, and it protects and saves lives. And your answer is really disappointing. Let's go on to another issue. Federal regulations and decades of precedent make it clear that if confirmed, you would be at the top of the chain of command for vaccine recommendations to the public in the United States. So, Dr. Schwartz, do you agree that you will be at the top of the chain of command with regard to final vaccine recommendations?
2: Senator, my understanding is when the Advisory Committee on Immunization Practices makes a recommendation regarding vaccines, they've been doing this since the 1960s.
8: Right.
2: The CDC takes those recommendations. The CDC director will work with his career scientists, work with the chief medical officer of the CDC to analyze those recommendations, look at the evidence that the ACIP used to make those recommendations. And then the CDC director certainly can make that decision regarding should they accept or not accept those recommendations. But I also understand, and I could be wrong on this, that the secretary ultimately has the policy decision regarding that.
8: Let me update you. The president here is clear, and even the recent charter that Secretary Kennedy's new ACIP will operate under makes clear that the recommendations go to the CDC director. The CDC director, after consultation, examining the recommendations, all the things you just said, decides whether to adopt those recommendations or not. And then the charter says they inform the secretary. It is, the buck stops with the CDC director when it comes to vaccine recommendations. So do you commit that you will consider and make decisions on vaccine recommendations from scientific experts without political interference from outside the chain of command, including Secretary Kennedy or President Trump?
2: Senator, your premise is interesting. I don't think the secretary or the president would do what you just said, but you have my commitment to follow the science wherever the science may lead.
8: The secretary has interfered with vaccine recommendations to the point that he has dismantled ACIP and rewritten the charter in an attempt to provide a particular scientific, or I would say unscientific, view on vaccine safety. It is outrageous, and it is making us less safe. And I hope very much, if you are confirmed, that you will stand up to that kind of political interference. Thank you, Mr. Chair.
3: Senator Tuberville.
9: Thank you, Mr. Chairman. Thanks for both being here today. Thanks for your willingness to serve. Thank your willingness to go through the education that you've gone through. And thanks for your dedication to our country, talking about vaccines. I would hope the federal government would stay out of the damn vaccine business. I've got young grandkids that they want them to take 70 vaccines before they're 2 years old. That is bullcrap. Let the parents decide that decision. That doesn't need to belong in the federal government. Now, if y'all want to recommend it, I'm all for that. But my God, let's get away from this nonsense. I want to get into something that the Biden administration got involved in. It's called monoclonal antibodies. Most of us never heard that. But it was saving lives, and the Biden administration wouldn't let you have it unless you had the damn vaccine. That is ridiculous. That is ridiculous. So, Mr. Kaufman, how do you go handle that situation if and when we have our next disaster in this country caused by humans, basically by, you know, the federal government got involved in COVID? How would you handle that?
7: Alabama Republican Tommy Tuberville questioning Assistant HHS Secretary nominee Sean Kaufman.
1: 14, Senator, thank you for the question. I had the opportunity to serve at Emory University's healthcare unit where Dr. Kent Brantley and Nancy Rival were treated for Ebola during the 2014 epidemic. I witnessed firsthand. I saw a gentleman who was close, as we would say when we serve on the front line with Ebola, compassionate care is about what we're going to offer at this point. I saw a gentleman within hours after taking a dose of monoclonal antibody therapy come alive, so much so that we actually ordered Chick-fil-A for him, and that's in his book. He could read that. I also have a brother who got COVID really, really bad, and he went in Florida and got monoclonal antibody therapeutic solutions and recovered very, very well. I believe that with the threats that we face today, with the ability to identify through genome sequencing and customize monoclonal antibody therapeutic solutions, that we must be absolutely prepared with this technology, and it must be ready to roll to be more prepared today than we've ever been before.
9: Thank you. In previous administrations, no, unless you take the vaccine, you can't have these. That's the stupidest thing I've ever heard. We kill millions of people that shouldn't have been killed because of that decision. We're worried about vaccines. Yeah, we got great vaccines. Let's give them if we want to. People don't want to take them, the heck with it. You know, that's our right. This is a free country. That's the reason we don't have trust in this country. So, Mr. Kaufman, how are you going to get trust back into our country through your position? Because my state of Alabama, they don't trust health. They don't trust federal government, and I don't blame them. But they surely don't trust the health in our country.
1: Thank you, Senator, for that question. As a private businessman, one thing that I would always do to evaluate whether we did a great job or not is we would ask our clients upon finishing the work, are we trusted more than we were before? And I think the indicators today are, well, maybe during COVID we didn't have necessarily the best showing in public health. And I appreciate the question because it gives me a chance to address something as well. Earlier I was asked by a senator, are the mRNA vaccines safe and effective? Absolutely. But you know what? I'm not going to put an asterisk because, and this is important, many, many, many millions and millions of people around the world took those vaccines and did not suffer. But I cannot sit here and forget the ones that did. With any medical intervention, there will always be adverse events. And it's insensitive, and it basically, it erodes trust when we choose to write them off, when we choose to fail to acknowledge that they have legitimate issues. And so though I believe vaccines are safe and effective, I think it's important if I'm going to serve the American population that all of those individuals are recognized, treated with compassion, and acknowledged.
9: Yeah. Dr. Schwartz, I just got a minute here, but I'd love to hear this. Secretary Kennedy and I, we share the same desire about nutrition. I think it's more and more important every day about nutrition in our country, because what we eat is killing us, absolutely killing us. So what role are you going to be playing in the CDC with helping us have good food that's safe for us, that's safe for our kids? What's your role going to be?
2: Coach, if I can call you that, thank you for meeting with me earlier. I am all in on the Make America Healthy Again agenda. And, you know, as I look at what the secretary has already done and the president has already done, you know, they have introduced nutrition education in medical school. And I won't tell you when I graduated from medical school, but I can tell you we did not have nutrition education in medical schools, at the time when I was in medical school. The secretary is introducing physical fitness testing. We, in my generation, we did physical fitness testing, and this generation did not. He's removing those petroleum-based dyes and food products. So I am fully committed, if I am confirmed as a CDC director, to continue focusing on this Make America Healthy Again, because we're looking at those things that are happening to prevent diseases. And that's exactly what I've done my entire life as an occupational medicine physician. I'm all about looking at those upstream effects. Looking at those things that we can prevent diseases and continue to make America healthy again.
9: Well, thank you. Work on nutrition, work on physical fitness, work on exercise, because this damn thing right here is killing our kids and killing everybody in this country because they're sitting around looking at it all day long. And if we don't do something about it, it's going to be our fault, not our kids' fault. Thank you.
5: Senator Kim.
10: Yeah, thank you, Chairman. Dr. Schwartz, I wanted to start with you. I was proud to be a career nonpartisan federal worker before in the civil service. I'm hearing from many across our government, but a lot at the CDC about low morale, especially after the big cuts last year. How are you going to try to address? How are you going to try to rebuild and give a sense of the trajectory of the CDC going forward?
2: Senator, thank you again for the question, and thank you for meeting with me earlier. When I think about trust, I always think about a particular instance in my career. I was the HIV program manager in the Coast Guard, and I had to tell a young Coast Guard.
10: I'm asking about specific to the CDC. What are you going to do in your first 10 days, first 20 days?
2: Senator, the reason why I was explaining this story is because this Coast Guard member needed to trust me. He needed to trust what I was telling him about his HIV diagnosis. And the one thing he had to understand is that I truly cared about him. And once he understood that, he was able to ask questions. He knew he could have a fulsome career in the Coast Guard. He knew he could have a fulsome life. And I take that experience to heart because that's exactly what I would bring if I'm confirmed as a CDC director. These career scientists, they have dedicated their lives to taking care of the American people. They have dedicated their lives working behind the scenes where they get no credit whatsoever to make sure they're protecting Americans from health, safety, and security threats.
10: Will you oppose future large-scale cuts to CDC personnel?
7: Q&A between New Jersey Democrat Andy Kim and CDC Director nominee Dr. Erica Schwartz.
2: Heard through the news, I'm a private citizen here, is that the CDC is actually hiring more people.
10: I know that too, and I hope that's to continue on, but would you oppose large-scale cuts if that was proposed again?
2: If I am confirmed as a CDC director, you have my commitment that I will work with the team at the CDC to understand what are those gaps. What are the things that are redundant? Where are we having those inefficiencies to ensure that we have a CDC that can protect Americans from health, safety, and security threats?
10: Mr. Kaufman, I wanted to switch to you. I wanted to ask your thoughts about the Medical Reserve Corps that would be underneath ASPR.
1: Oh, I think they're absolutely essential.
10: The Medical Reserve Corps?
1: Yes, sir.
10: The thousands of volunteers all across the country, you think it's absolutely essential?
1: They're not only absolutely essential, they're the tip of the iceberg should this country ever experience not only a biological attack or a natural disaster or a chemical attack. They are very, very important.
10: Okay. Well, look, I'll just say I'm glad to hear you say that. The thing that kind of confuses me right now is that this has been zeroed out in the president's budget. When I was reading it, set for elimination. What are you going to do about that?
1: Senator Kim, I'm hoping. I know that the president establishes the policy, but I believe the purse resides with Congress. And I'm hoping if you see the importance in this and it is important, I'm hoping that you will make sure that those individuals are well-funded and resourced.
10: Well, what will you commit then if you're confirmed for this to fight from the inside and work with us to see if we can continue on with this program?
1: Senator Kim, even with no budget, I will make sure those individuals get the best that we can give them with what we have.
10: Well, I'd prefer if it's not with no budget. I mean, the budget is not significant. I mean, I think this is something that we should be able to continue on.
1: Absolutely, Senator Kim.
10: Dr. Schwartz, just want to go back to you. You know, a huge part of CDC is about protecting America, especially when it comes to global health work. And I guess I just wanted to ask you your thoughts whether or not the withdrawal that the Trump administration set forward from the World Health Organization makes the American people more or less safe globally.
2: Senator, I think the World Health Organization does amazing things. But I also agree with President Trump that it was incredibly bureaucratic. And the Centers for Disease Control was doing the heavy lifting throughout the, you know, time that the World Health Organization.
10: So you think it's making us more safe to no longer be in the World Health Organization?
2: I think what's so brilliant is that the President and Secretary Rubio have something called the American First Global Health Strategy.
10: And that's better than being a part of the World Health Organization. It's not something that we could do in additive to membership there?
2: The American First Global Health Strategy, its purpose is to prevent diseases from coming to the homeland. And the Centers for Disease Control is working synergistically with that America First Global Health Strategy.
10: So you think we're better off now than we were a year and a half ago?
2: I think we are protecting the taxpayer.
10: It's not that hard of a question. Mr. Kaufman, I wanted to ask you, what's your thought here? Do you think we're more or less safe with the withdrawal from the World Health Organization?
1: Senator Kim, I think we are in the process of evaluating. You know, cuts sometimes, I think it's important to remember we are.
10: I always thought that you try to evaluate before you make cuts.
1: Well, we are $40 trillion in debt. And the president has asked us to scale back. And sometimes cuts don't necessarily mean poorer outcomes. It can actually lead to increased efficiency.
10: I just want to say, I don't discount the bureaucracy and reforms that are being needed. But shooting from the hip in that way, I mean, it's hurting our global reputation. It's hurting our ability to have forecasting incredibly important times. With that, I'll yield back.
5: Senator Banks.
11: Dr. Schwartz, during the pandemic, the CDC revised its guidelines on mask wearing, social distancing and quarantine over and over again. It was confusing and frustrating for all Americans. It was later revealed that the science never supported many of the CDC's leadership's statements or the guidelines that were put in place. What internal safeguards exist at the CDC to prevent misleading the public and ensure transparency?
2: Senator Banks, thank you for your letter. Thank you for meeting with me. I will actually frame that letter. It's very, very lovely. And thank you for the question. So if I am confirmed as a CDC director, I certainly want to make sure, as you heard in my priorities, that we are being radically transparent with the American people. And so the first order of business for me is to really do a listening session with the CDC career scientists. I want to make sure I understand what are their pain points? What are we doing as the CDC to help restore trust with the American public. Now, the one thing I think that is very concerning to me is that internally to the CDC, there is a breakdown in trust between the career scientists and the politicals. And I want to do everything that I can to make sure that I can, and the team that's already on the ground can help build morale within the CDC. So if we have the same North Star protecting Americans from health, safety, and security threats domestically and internationally, the American public can feel safe and secure that we are going to be protecting them while they're sleeping, while they're not even thinking about public health, because internally within the CDC, we're one team, one fight, and we're protecting the American people from various threats.
11: I think it's really important after what we went through that the American people deserve better, and what happened was a total disaster, and they were lied to. On another front, what can the CDC do to better support and work directly with the states rather than over-centralizing decisions at the CDC level, the federal level? How can you better work with states like Indiana?
2: So, Senator, thank you for the question. As you heard in my opening remarks, one of my priorities is to strengthen the relationship between the CDC and our states, tribal, local, and territorial partners.
7: CDC Director Nominee Dr. Erica Schwartz answering a question from Indiana Republican Jim Banks.
2: not want to have a CDC that is a rigid top-down CDC. I want to work with the CDC, with the, our state partners, to understand what are the things that we can do better, what are the things that they need our help on, what are the things that they don't really need our help on. When I was the community-based testing site leader during COVID-19, one of the things I recognized was that there were three types of states. There were states that they needed just the idea, and then once they figured out how to do it, they said, thank you very much, government. There was another group of states that said, well, we just need, like, resources, personnel, and we're good. And then there's a third group of states that said, we need everything. Don't ever go away, federal government. I would like for states to be more in that second and first category where they're learning how to take care of their citizenry and they're using the CDC only when they need to use the CDC. It's going to be a partnership, and you have my assurances that if I'm confirmed as a CDC director, I will continue working on that partnership.
11: I believe you on that. Does the CDC have any missions that you think are inappropriate or should be performed by another agency?
2: Senator, I am excited, if I'm confirmed, to understand what are the, I think I know what the core capabilities of the CDC are. I am a little bit biased. I focus on the original mission of the CDC back in 1946, focusing on protecting Americans from malaria. I do think that the CDC should have an infectious disease prevention focus. I think over time, the CDC has had some mission creep, and it's trying to be all things to all people, and in a resource-constrained environment, nearly $40 trillion in debt, we need to refocus and figure out what should the CDC be. And I would love to work with Congress, with the Secretary, with the President to truly understand, is the core mission, should the core mission be infectious protecting Americans from infectious diseases, or should we continue to try to be all things to all people?
11: Yeah, I hope we can get you on the job so you can quickly begin that process. Indiana is frequently hit by tornadoes and floods, especially in the summer. Many of our emergency management officials in state and local government are really frustrated with FEMA. The CDC also has similar emergency preparedness and response mission to FEMA. What is CDC's proper role in assisting states with natural disasters?
2: So, Senator, I would absolutely say that we are taking a support. The CDC should be taking a supporting role. Again, the CDC, in my opinion, should not be coming in, with our sharp elbows telling the states what to do. But the CDC should really be focusing on what does the state need us to do. And that's hopefully what I can continue to focus on if I'm confirmed as a CDC director.
11: Thank you. You have my full support, both of you. Look forward to working with you. I yield back.
2: Thank you.
3: Senator, is it also Brooks or LBR? Also Brooks. Okay.
12: All right. Thank you. It's good to see you again, Dr. Swartz, and good to see you, Mr. Kaufman. And thank you both for your willingness to serve. In April of this year, Secretary Hegseth posted a video where he said, and I quote, "The notion that a flu vaccine must be mandatory for every service member everywhere in every circumstance at all times is just overly broad and not rational." So, Dr. Swartz, I want to ask you whether you agree with Secretary Hegseth, is a flu vaccine mandate irrational and absurd?
2: Senator, thank you for meeting with me. I spent over 25 years in the uniformed services, and I have had my share of making the mandates for influenza and other vaccines, or at least following. I didn't make the mandate, but I followed leadership as they made the mandate for those vaccines, and I understood why. When you're in congregate living situations, when you're in submarines, when you're in on ships, close quarters, it is really important to make sure that you have what we call force health protection. So I'm fully supportive of, in certain circumstances, mandating vaccines for military members, with the exception of I believe in religious exemptions, and I believe that if there's a newer vaccine, there should be some conversation as to whether that newer vaccine should be a mandatory.
12: Okay, so you do not believe that that it's irrational and absurd to have a vaccine mandate in the military?
2: There are a lot of double negatives there, but I think that what you're asking me is, do I believe in vaccine mandates for military members? I do believe in certain circumstances, yes, there should be a requirement to have mandates in the military.
12: Okay. Now, he also said our men and women in uniform are forced to choose between their conscience and their country, even when those decisions pose no threat to our military readiness. And Dr. Sports, I know you've spent years overseeing healthcare delivery for Coast Guard personnel and led public health and medical readiness programs, and you've spoken about vaccines and how they were critical, as you did a moment ago, to responding to an outbreak. Well, you spoke about Cape May, the Coast Guard Training Center, and wonder whether you believe that an outbreak among our armed services pose a threat to our military readiness.
2: Senator, as you mentioned, the example that I gave was when I was in the Coast Guard, with the Coast Guard, Coast Guard Training Center Cape May, we were seeing increases in febrile respiratory illnesses, and it was due to adenovirus. And we were trying our best to have non-medical countermeasures, hand washing, social distancing, but nearly impossible when you have congregate living situations and you have recruits that are taping up the faucets because they want to maintain A-plus for their inspections. In 2011, when the adenovirus vaccine did become available, we did make it mandatory to make sure that we could actually prevent these outbreaks and improve readiness and improve training. And I will tell you, within a couple of weeks of us instituting that mandatory vaccine, the adenovirus vaccine, we did not see any such cases of outbreaks post the implementation of the vaccine.
12: So those vaccine mandates can be effective.
2: Absolutely.
12: And are important. Now, also, Dr. Swartz, after your nomination, Secretary Kennedy's anti-vaccine ally, Aaron Seary, called you the queen of mandating vaccines during your time at the Coast Guard. And so what is your response to Aaron Seary and other anti-vaccine advocates criticizing you for supporting vaccine mandates?
2: Senator, I want to be the CDC director for all Americans. I don't want to be the CDC director just for Americans that believe in vaccines. I want to be the CDC director for Aaron Seary's and people that have concerns about vaccines. I approach this position with humility. I want to be a nation-centered CDC director. I want to make sure I understand why parents have vaccine hesitancy. As Sean mentioned, I don't want to ignore them. I don't want to dismiss them. I want to have an open conversation with them. I would love to have a conversation with Aaron Seary. I would love to understand his concerns about vaccines. I would love to have an open and transparent debate. And that's the kind of CDC director that I would like to be.
12: So it sounds like you're more polite and more reasonable than Aaron Seary. But I have one more question about vitamin K. It's an essential nutrient, as you know, which helps blood clot. And a single vitamin K shot is a highly effective intervention to prevent dangerous internal bleeding in newborns. Yet the vaccine misinformation and confusion that the Secretary has championed for years has now created a spillover effect that is increasingly causing parents to refuse the vitamin K shot and other routine care. In April of this year, Congresswoman Schreier, a pediatrician, asked the Secretary to directly confirm for worried parents that the vitamin K shot was safe, and he refused. Can you confirm for us today that the vitamin K shot is safe, and would you recommend that parents get the shots for their babies?
2: Senator, I can confirm that the vitamin K shot is safe. I do worry, like you, about conflation of vitamin K with other vaccines that parents may be concerned about. But vitamin K can absolutely reduce the hemorrhaging in children, newborns. I absolutely believe it is safe and it's effective, and I urge all parents to get the vitamin K shot.
12: Thank you.
3: Senator Hawley.
13: Thank you very much, Mr. Chairman. Thanks to the nominees for being here. Congratulations on your nominations. Dr. Schwartz, if I could just start with you. I want to ask you a question that I'm getting a lot now at home in the state.
7: This is Missouri Republican Josh Hawley asking questions before him. Maryland Democrat Angela Alsobrooks. Now back to Senator Hawley.
13: And it's a question for which I don't have an answer because I'm not a doctor and I'm not a scientist. But we have a lot of data centers in the state of Missouri. More and more. 60, I think, right now in my state. Many more coming online. Nationally, of course, I think there's something on the order of 4,000 with another 3,000 planned as soon as this coming year, by the end of the calendar year. Here's my question to you. I get asked now pretty regularly, I would say constantly, about the health effects of living near a data center, which more and more people in my state do by virtue of their proliferation. Things like the effects of electromagnetic fields, neurological issues associated with the industrial drone, as it's called, constant noise. Now, I don't know the answers to any of this. And Secretary Kennedy and I were discussing it when he was sitting where you were just a month or two ago. His comment to me was, and I want to make sure I quote him accurately, he said to me, this is his quote, "The risks to me are horrendous." The risks to me are horrendous. And he said that HHS was going to study the issue. My question to you is, do you know, is the CDC currently doing any kind of study of the health effects of living near one of these massive industrial data centers. Do you know?
2: Senator Hawley, I don't know the answer to that question, but I do know that NIOSH, they do these health hazard evaluations. And so the answer to that question would be directed to NIOSH, which is under the CDC. So if I am confirmed as a CDC director, I would actually love to work with your staff to understand, has NIOSH done an HHE regarding data centers? They may have. I just don't know the answer to that.
13: Good. Well, you anticipate my next question, which is that if you are confirmed, and I believe you will be, I hope you will be, if you're confirmed, will you ensure that the CDC and whatever subcomponent is appropriate does a full-scale study of these health effects so that we can figure out what the answers are? Because I just don't know what to tell people. I mean, and I say that. I say, I just don't know. I know that there's proliferating studies. A number of studies say that there are health concerns. Of course, the industry says, oh, there's no health concerns. I don't know. But I think we should get the answers, particularly as more and more Americans, we're talking about millions of Americans, live near one of these data centers. They're very controversial, as you know. So will the CDC and its appropriate subcomponents under your leadership look into this and try to get the data, the actual evidence, as it relates to these health effects?
2: Senator, you have my commitment to work with your staff to find out exactly if an HHE has already been done by NIOSH. It could have already been done. So if it has been done and if it hasn't been done, you have my commitment to work with your staff to understand why it hasn't been done and to find out if it can be done.
13: Good. Okay, good. I'm going to take that as a yes. I think that was a yes. I'm going to interpret it as such. Let me ask you about another piece of reporting. The CDC collects data on abortions that are committed in the United States of America through a system called the Abortion Reporting System. This system is voluntary, and so a number of states, not coincidentally large blue states, do not turn over any data, so that it's difficult to get a picture of just how many abortions and under what circumstances are committed in this country. We do know the numbers are going up, way up. Since the Dobbs decision of just a few years ago, the numbers of abortions committed in the United States have gone way up. Well over a million abortions last year. I'm sure the number, based on what we know so far, will be higher this year. And all of that is just based on what we can cobble together without full reporting. My question to you is, and I realize that the abortion reporting system, there's been some talk of moving it to a different component in HHS other than CDC, but historically it's been located in what would be your agency. So if that continues to be the case, would you commit to trying to get as much information, again, to collect the data on the number and circumstances of abortions as is provided for in the system, to collect that data from these states and to work with those states that are currently holding out and not giving it to actually get the data so that we can know, we can get a picture of what really is going on here? Will you do that?
2: Senator, you have my commitment. Abortion surveillance is absolutely a critical component of what the CDC is currently doing. To your point, it may be moved to another agency within HHS. I also want, in order, I agree, yes, I will look into that.
13: Thank you.
2: I also want to also make sure that certain states are not conflating emergency services and hiding abortions in that emergency services case definition. We need to make sure we're pulling out true abortions and making sure that we're really having clear case definitions regarding abortions so the data is actually accurate.
13: Tremendous. Fantastic. I thank you for that, and I look forward to seeing you follow through. My time's almost expired, so I'll just flag. I want to give you a question for the record about another Missouri issue, and the Agency for Toxic Substances and Disease Registry, which is underneath, would be underneath your purview. Some years ago, this agency issued a report about a toxic landfill in my state and said that there were no health effects, no health concerns. I can just tell you, subsequent data shows that that was totally wrong. We have some of the highest cancer rates in the nation around this landfill where there is nuclear radiation and its components. I want to make sure that we get that science corrected and that we're getting the help and relief that the people of Missouri need. So I'll follow up with you on that. Thank you, Mr. Chairman.
3: Senator Hickenlooper, who snuck in just before Blunt Rochester would have started, you know? Yeah. Senator Blunt Rochester, then.
14: Thank you so much, Senator Hickenlooper. Thank you to the chairman and ranking member, to Dr. Swartz and to Mr. Kaufman. Thank you for being here and to your families. Dr. Swartz, in the last 18 months, as we all know, the CDC has had a confirmed director for only 29 days. You are well qualified. But we've seen a lot of people who were qualified struggle to succeed in this administration. And I'd like to understand your thinking on several CDC, key CDC and administration actions, to help the committee gauge your judgment and independence. And we had a very good meeting in my office. And it's really important as well because it's my understanding while the administration put your name forward, this was not Secretary Kennedy's choice. So you're going to have to work with him in these efforts. And I want to follow up on Senator Alsobrook's questions about when you were chief medical officer for the Coast Guard. We had a really good conversation about that as well. And just your success there, how you did mandate that the new military recruits receive the adenovirus vaccine in Cape May, and that this actually brought down the number of cases to zero, am I correct? And I was really impressed by that. But I also know that in April, Secretary Hegseth, our defense secretary, rolled back the flu vaccine mandate that had been
7: Delaware Democrat Lisa Blunt Rochester
14: placed in the United States since World War II. And so I guess my first question is, it was widely reported unsurprisingly, a major flu outbreak occurred at Lackland Air Force Base in Texas that prompted the Pentagon to then restore the flu vaccine requirements for new military recruits. So my question is, would you have advised Secretary Hegseth against the decision to roll back the flu vaccine mandate for American troops, particularly as we talk about readiness for our troops?
2: Senator, I really don't like speaking in hypotheticals, but what I will tell you is,
14: so let's not speak as a hypothetical. Let's say you are actually in line to be the next CDC director. So you're going to be thought of as a medical expert for this country. Would you advise that?
2: So, Senator, I believe as a board certified occupational medicine physician, I believe that vaccines are safe and effective. I have personally given thousands of vaccines to military members for force health protection and readiness. I do understand that there are some concerns specifically about influenza because it has the 35% to 57% effectiveness season to season. So I can understand why certain individuals may have some concerns about mandating a vaccine that
14: is
2: not
14: good medicine.
2: I believe personally that influenza saves lives and vaccine saves lives. But I can understand why there are some concerns about mandating a vaccine that has, 35 to 57% effectiveness season to season.
14: I want to shift also to the measles outbreak. The CDC did not post a single message in 2025 encouraging people to get vaccinated for measles, even as we were in the midst of one of the biggest measles outbreaks in over two decades. The CDC also halted the wild to mild flu vaccine campaign and dramatically scaled back its back to school vaccine education efforts. Will you publicly urge Americans to get vaccinated?
2: Senator, absolutely. I'm an occupational medicine physician. I have been vaccinating people throughout my entire 25-year-plus career in the uniformed services. I believe in vaccines, but I do also understand that there's a large swath of Americans who have some vaccine hesitancy concerns, and I want to be
14: Would you reinstate the back-to-school vaccine campaign?
2: So, Senator, what I would like to do is make sure
14: it's
2: that
14: just a yes or no if you think you know the answer. If not, you can say you don't know yet.
2: I would actually like to talk to the CDC career scientists to understand what the current resources are to see if that.
14: I only have 14 seconds, and it says Senator Moody here. So I'm going to jump to my last question without questions for the record. In January, Dr. Oz, Dr. Bhattacharya, and Dr. McCary presented a memo to then acting CDC Director Jim O'Neill recommending the U.S. adopt a narrow childhood vaccine schedule based primarily on a comparison with Denmark. Do you agree with the memo's recommendation to no longer universally recommend all 17 vaccines?
2: Senator, I agree with the President of the United States who asked HHS to take a look at that said memo and to find out if those recommendations were sound, if they were not sound. So if I'm confirmed as a CDC director, you have my commitment to take a look at that said memo to understand whether comparing to Denmark makes sense or it doesn't make sense, whether the evidence suggests that those six vaccines, influenza, COVID, hepatitis A, hepatitis B, meningococcal rotavirus.
8: Unfortunately, my time has expired, and I want to respect the committee. And I know that, Senator Cassidy, we have talked about this issue of vaccines for a while, particularly comparing ourselves to Denmark, which is ridiculous. And I will share with you, while I think you are immensely qualified, I am very, very concerned that even qualified people have either had to change their positions or quit. And so, again, I wish us all luck on our public health at this moment. And I yield back, Mr. Chairman.
3: Senator Moody.
15: Thank you, Mr. Chairman. Appreciate you being here today, stepping up for important jobs, and I guess putting yourselves through this process is no easy task. I'm sure the job will be very hard. Maybe this is a good tryout for that. But we appreciate you being here. It's so important that we have great people in these roles. It's important that we have public health authorities that not only are prepared for disasters and pandemics, but can execute on their responsibilities in accordance with the Constitution. The first principle of government to protect people's rights. And boy, did most every government official forget that when COVID hit, and especially under the last administration. Although, you know, in Florida, we tried to make every decision and to promote the health, safety, welfare.

0: promote the health, safety, welfare of people through the lens of how do we also protect people's rights? And I'm listening to some of the questioning today, and I think it's important that we talk about this because if you'll remember, there was a time when folks wanted to shut people up in their homes, shut down churches, shut down schools, shut down businesses. In fact, they shut down the cruise industry for almost a year and a half before I came in, and we litigated and pushed back legally. But they used the CDC. I think they used an old quarantine law from forever ago. You know,
1: Florida Republican Ashley Moody.
0: To a lot of people in Florida, 60% of the nation's cruises leave out of Florida. It affects a lot of jobs. And I think that there is this new almost political insanity, especially in this kind of party that seems to be taking over the Democratic Party. I mean, at one of their conventions, the Democratic Socialists, they call themselves, although they are an extreme authoritarian group, they want to control lives. They required masks, and this wasn't like during COVID. This was just recently, if you took a shot, masks. Social distancing, which, by the way, when I was Attorney General, I led a grand jury investigation which said that that was created out of thin air with no basis in science. 6-foot rule, you had to have your COVID shot to go. Oh, and you had to have your booster shot within the last 12 months. This was just to attend the convention. This is a party that says they promote their policies and their mandates and extreme central government control over every facet of your lives. Over individual autonomy. And that should scare every American. I don't care where you are on vaccines. I think that is a symbolic argument, and it is an important argument of in the narrowest of circumstances where you should force someone or have a mandate on someone. You know, Florida led the litigation charge against mandatory vaccines. They wanted to tell you what you put in your body. And yes, I think making someone choose service and country over autonomy and individual liberty, that is a discussion we need to have, and I hope you have good answers for that. But I ask you, do you believe it's the first principle of government? Government is set up and should be set up to effectuate protection of individual liberties first and foremost. Yes or no? Is that why our country was established? Dr. Schwartz.
2: Thank you, Senator Moody, and thank you for meeting with me, and thank you for representing the great state of Florida. I agree with that contention.
0: And do you believe in your service as CDC director that you are going to have to make important decisions regarding health, but at all times you will have to be mindful of individual liberty?
2: I absolutely agree with that contention, yes.
0: And I think what we are seeing now in terms of what the insanity on the other side of the aisle in terms of the things that they want to mandate and cram down the throats of Americans and how much control of America they want, we have to be asking every nominee what they believe the purpose of government is. Because we are confronting now people that believe America should be something that it wasn't meant to be. And we have to have good, strong, bold, courageous leaders taking on these jobs that understand the evolution of this country, the success of the country, and what it was built on and why it exists and why we have been so successful. So thank you for taking on these roles. I do want to ask you really quick. Florida is home to more than 10,000 World Trade Center health program members. It's the largest population outside the New York metropolitan area. There's been no clinical center of excellence that exists in our state. As you know, your agency will oversee and administer the World Trade Center Health Program, which provides health care for 9/11 related conditions. Congress has previously encouraged the CDC to look at creating a center outside New York. They haven't done so. I think this needs attention. We have such a large population in Florida, thousands. I know it doesn't shock anyone, but a lot of people have moved to Florida from New York. Thousands of people, we could really be a site. I'd ask you to commit to examining that.
2: Yes, Senator, you have my commitment to look into that.
0: Okay, thank you so much.
2: Thank you.
3: This will be Senator Hickenlooper.
4: Thank you, Ms. Chair. Mr. Coffin, as you know, last year the administration abruptly canceled 22 projects, rough justice about $500 million in research on the mRNA platform to address

0: Rust disease. I've been led to believe that you supported the cancellation of the research funding.
1: That is correct, Senator.
0: And a few months ago, there was major news showing that mRNA, the platform of mRNA, could be a promising, perhaps transformational treatment pathway for patients with pancreatic cancer, which I'm sure, as you know, pancreatic cancer is probably one of the most deadly forms of cancer. Less than 13% of the people that get it survive 5 years. So if mRNA research like this is being canceled, how can we begin to make sure that such a promising pathway is being adequately investigated?
1: Senator, thank you so much for the question. mRNA platforms are extremely promising. In fact, we're going to need them. We're going to need them to deal with the threats that are coming tomorrow. NIH currently is doing hundreds of millions of dollars of research in mRNA platforms for cancer, just as you've discussed. The mRNA cancellations that occurred, those mRNA cancellations that occurred were for the development of new mRNA vaccines.
2: Assistant Health and Human Services Secretary nominee Sean Kaufman.
1: And this is the issue that this is the reason why I support that cancellation. I believe we have hundreds of millions of people that were vaccinated with the first ever mRNA platform, the COVID-19 vaccine. First ever. We have so much we can learn. How to improve it. Why did most people not have a problem? Why did some people have a problem?
0: Is that why we stopped the research? If we had so much to learn?
1: The research was development of using new viruses. The research, in my opinion, should be redirected to learn what worked well with the mRNA platform and what didn't, because it was the first interaction with human health.
0: So that implies we can't do two things at once.
1: Senator, I think it's about being efficient and fiscally responsible. Meaning, why would we invest in new vaccines that we could actually make better by simply asking questions of the population today? What worked well, what didn't?
0: When I hear those stories and I hear of the PhD students who are in the process of doing possibly life-saving research into things that could solve pancreatic cancer.
2: Colorado Democrat John Hickenlooper.
0: That's to be stopped, because that's something that's looking forward to a future use, because we haven't sufficiently studied the past. I'm incredulous.
1: The studies you're referring to specific to pancreatic cancer, those have not been canceled. Those continue at NIH.
0: Well, how do you decide which ones are going to be canceled? As close as I could tell, you canceled 22 projects, which was the vast majority, if not almost every one at that time, yes, that was going on. So what's the determination of which one turns out to be most life-threatening, most transformational?
1: To use the mRNA platform in the way that it's designed to use, which gives us unbelievable flexibility, if we ever face a threat that comes out like COVID that's so novel, we're able to sequence it. We're able to then plug it into an mRNA platform and deliver it, meaning even though we may have slowed the research down in that arena right now, we still have the capability today, if we are hit with a novel threat, to plug and play like we did in Operation Warp Speed, which by the way was a phenomenal accomplishment of President
0: Trump. Phenomenal accomplishment, but my argument would be that it took us 300 days to get needles in the arm. We got to get that. If we want to avoid shutting down global economies, we need to get that down to 100 days. And that's why what that research was largely to begin looking at, how do we have an array ready to go? So if we do get one of these, as everyone predicts, we will have another pandemic-related infection. I feel that we should be ready to go right then and get it. Our goal should be 100 days, not 300 days. Dr. Schwartz, let me ask you, in April 2025, nearly 90% of the staff at the National Institute for Occupational Safety and Health, or as they call it, NIOSH, 90% of the staff jobs were terminated in that DOGE event. I guess you call it a DOGE event. It's like an earthquake. This resulted in the NIOSH office in Denver completely shut down for a period of time. These positions have been reinstated, but as I understand it, not every staff member has returned to work. Some of them got other jobs, gone into different places. You've spoken about your background in occupational safety and occupational health. I trust that you do understand that the importance there. Right now, back in Colorado, our a lot of people are battling wildfires. It's not just Colorado, but Arizona and New Mexico, Utah, many of the western states. Our firefighters are on the front lines, and they're requiring on quite protective equipment to do their jobs. The NIOSH office in Denver, at that time, and I think is still the national headquarters of the Wildland Firefighting Program, which is doing everything it can to protect those firefighters. When we need firefighters more than ever, why was the target this office and this, you know, that part of the program when it seems like that should be a priority?
3: Senator, it was great to meet you, and I just wanted to say for the record, I did listen to Wagon Wheel, great banjo playing, so thank you for the recommendation. I did not know about what you just described happening in Denver. You have my commitment, if I am confirmed as a CDC director, to look into that with your staff and with the folks at the CDC.
0: Great. Appreciate that. And I'll come back to Dr. Well, I'll stick with you, I guess. I was going to come back to Mr. Kaufman, but I will stick with you and talk a little bit about ACIP. Am I out of time already?
4: You're way over time, brother.
0: Oh, I thought I still had a minute 25 left. I thought you'd reset the zero. Anyway, thank you both. I appreciate you being here.
4: Senator Murray.
5: Thank you very much, Mr. Chairman. Thank you both for being here today and your patience through all of us today. Dr. Schwartz, I want to start with you. Do you think it is the role of the federal government to be tracking outbreaks like cyclosporiasis?
3: Senator, thank you for scheduling a meeting with me, and I hope to have a very productive conversation with you next week. I absolutely believe that one of the core missions of the Centers for Disease Control and Prevention is tracking outbreaks domestically and also internationally.
5: Well, I absolutely do think it is part of the critical role of it. And for everybody back home, and I think everybody's starting to realize that there is a parasite spreading today, likely through some fresh types of produce, and it's sending people to the hospital with which doctors are calling explosive diarrhea. And here's the thing. The CDC used to conduct surveillance on this very infection through
2: Washington State Democrat Patty Murray.
5: Food net. But in July of 25, thanks to Trump, CDC made reporting on that illness optional. Now we are here a year later, and we're already seeing over 7,000 confirmed or under investigation cases and over 100 hospitalizations with no single cause having yet been identified, and those numbers are growing every day. So, Dr. Schwartz, you are a physician. You are a public health expert. Is there any scientific or medical justification for CDC having eliminated mandatory reporting of that parasite?
3: Senator, this is the first I've heard of that. Cyclospora, as you know, is a terrible, terrible disease. As you mentioned, watery, explosive diarrhea. It's something that you would not want anyone to experience.
5: So you were not aware that this was canceled a year ago?
3: Senator, I was not aware
5: of that. Okay. If you are confirmed, do you commit to reinstating the required reporting for cyclospora?
3: You have my commitment to work with your staff and work with the CDC scientists to understand what can be done, why did it stop, and what can we do moving forward.
5: Well, okay, it is the job of our public health agencies to catch outbreaks like this and to take action, and it's hard to do when you have removed the reporting requirement or fired expert staff or undermined trust in public health. So for the record, to me, RFK Jr. and Trump's war on the CDC is now landing people in the hospital. Outbreaks happen, but we shouldn't need thousands of people to get severely ill before we reinstate programs and systems that were haphazardly canceled. So I want you to follow up if and when you're confirmed. Now, I am a huge proponent for vaccine research, which is why I, too, as Senator Hickenlooper just asked you about, Mr. Kaufman, about the canceling the $500 million in mRNA vaccine research through BARDA, which is they prepare our country for any kind of future issues like we all know we've had now. And last August, they canceled that, and we know that the mRNA technology has grown tremendously and provides new opportunities for biomedical research. You said you agreed with the Secretary's decision to eliminate that. I am where Senator Hickenlooper is. I don't understand how you want more research, but canceling it is okay. And I just wanted to be on the record. You are fine with that being canceled.
1: Senator Murphy, I think it's the type of research. I'm sorry, Senator Murray. My apologies. Senator, I think it's the type of research that we're looking at. I do believe that going back and learning about what we can improve and why things worked well and why things didn't, is absolutely critical research. But the research that was canceled was actually investing in new,
5: correct, so that we would be able to be ready for the next COVID. And I think for all Americans, we've lived through that. We don't want to live through it again. And I think we really need that kind of research. But Dr. Schwartz, you're here too, so same question. Do you agree with the Secretary's decision to cancel mRNA research funding?
3: Senator, this is the first time I'm actually hearing about this. As a private citizen, I certainly was not following that. As we had discussed before, mRNA technology is safe and effective, and I definitely would like to know more about this topic.
5: Okay, I'd like to ask you about that again. But Mr. Kaufman, you have said we need more research on people who received the COVID-19 vaccine. Well, good news is that CDC was doing just that. But then in April, the CDC delayed and they ultimately blocked the release of a report that demonstrated that the COVID-19 vaccine was highly effective. And that study, which was eventually independently published in JAMA, showed a 50% decrease in hospitalization from that vaccine. And just for the record, this is important to me. This type of political interference is really deeply disturbing. It doesn't do anything to instill the trust that you have talked about, Dr. Schwartz, in this committee, in our public health agencies. So I know I am out of time. I see my chairman has been very patient with everybody. I just want to ask you, Dr. Schwartz, this is critical, and I know some of my colleagues have pointedly asked you this. If you are confirmed as CDC director and Secretary Kennedy asks you to commit in advance to approving every recommendation that ACIP makes in the future, regardless of scientific evidence, will you do that?
3: Senator, the Secretary would never ask me to do that, and you have my commitment.
5: This is not hypothetical. As you have heard, this happened with the previous Susan Manaris, who was in and fired and came back here and actually told us that she was outed because of her scientific integrity. So this is not hypothetical. It's a critical answer. So I'd like to know, will you, if you're confirmed, commit in advance to approving every recommendation that ACIP makes in the future, regardless of scientific evidence?
3: You have my commitment, Senator.
5: If the Secretary of Health and Education, Health, asks you not to, will you defy him and follow the advice of ACIP?
3: I will follow the science wherever it leads, Senator. You have my commitment on that.
5: Thank you.
4: I will take the chairman's prerogative and ask a few follow-ups.
2: Committee Chair Bill Cassidy, again testifying here, CDC Director nominee Dr. Erica Schwartz, and Assistant HHS Secretary nominee Sean Kaufman.
4: We got to restore trust. You were running for office for school board. You said you hated the CDC. Boy, that's a good way to undermine trust. And I mean that, you know, kind of tongue-in-cheek, but no, really. That undermines trust in CDC if you're running for office and telling people you hate the CDC. Comment on that, please.
1: Senator Cassidy, Chairman, thank you so much for the opportunity to address it. In fact, there have been many statements post and many statements pre where I have said that the CDC is America's treasure, and it is, and it remains that way. In fact, I've been working there since November, and I believe the staff of CDC are exceptional. When I was running for school board, I believed in three fundamentals that I want to bring to ASPR as well. I believe that they provide the best information, all of it, not incomplete, not just the good news, but also the bad news as well, everything. I believe that we empower people to make decisions. We don't make it for them. We empower people with that information to make decisions that are right for themselves and their families, and then we serve. No matter what decision is made, whether people chose to get vaccinated or not vaccinated, we serve them equally. We don't deprive them. We don't hurt them. We don't demonstrate a lack of compassion towards people's decisions surrounding public health and medical interventions. At the time that decision was made, it was in the height with the greatest amount of sensitivity during COVID-19. I have since made numerous statements about CDC where they remain the national treasure. And at that time, heightened sensitivity, I did not agree with what CDC leadership was doing. The CDC workforce has always been the most dedicated workforce I have ever seen, and I was happy to be part.
4: Thank you for that explanation. I am almost flummoxed that you would support more research on the development of mRNA-type vaccines. Now, you speak of the need to do research on the side effects, the adverse events, et cetera, but that would either be CDC or NIH doing that research. At ASPR, you're supposed to be – ASPR, not you, but ASPR – is supposed to be supporting advanced research and the development of pandemic vaccines, and the mRNA vaccine, as Dr. Schwartz just pointed out, is safe, effective. It is rapidly able to be adopted for a new biosecurity threat. If the Chinese fashion a designer vaccine and they release it upon the world, our biosecurity depends upon the ability to rapidly respond to it. And an mRNA vaccine is probably our most rapid way. You really don't want to do research on that, man?
1: Senator Cassidy, I would always love to promote research. We were talking about a decision.
4: No, but on this in particular, on mRNA vaccine as a future pandemic vaccine, which I consider just like a cornerstone of our biosecurity response. Doesn't mean we're going to use the vaccine, but to say we're not going to research it?
1: I get accused by my wife all the time of caring too much about the technical aspects, and but I'm stuck on a technical aspect, and I hope you give me some time to explain that.
4: You got to be quick though, because
1: I apologize.
4: I got to go vote.
1: If there is ever anything that's new, Senator Cassidy, that comes out that's novel, the mRNA platform is there, and it will be used the way it's been used in the past. The current research that was being proposed was taking existing strains of things we know about, and rather than using tested and proven vaccine platforms like viral vectors and traditional platforms.
4: Let me stop you there.
1: Yes, sir.
4: During the COVID outbreak, it was the traditional viral vector that caused the thromboembolic disease. The mRNA was safer than the traditional viral vector. Now, do we not do more research on the traditional viral vector type vaccine because, no, it had thromboembolic disease and people were dying of strokes, et cetera?
1: Senator Cassidy, if I am confirmed, I will care tremendously about patient outcomes.
4: I stop, though. The question here is, I am just, again, flabbergasted that you would support stopping research on mRNA vaccines because of there were some adverse events. I mean, there's an adverse event from the Aleve I took this morning for my bad knee.
1: Yeah.
4: But that doesn't mean that we don't do continued research in non-steroidal anti-inflammatory drugs, and it doesn't mean that I don't continue to take them. Because the risk-benefit ratio clearly favors the benefit.
2: Committee Chair Bill Cassidy.
4: Multiple studies of research since the COVID pandemic showing the risk-benefit ratio, for example, for pregnant women, favors taking the immunization. So I'll go back to, how do you defend not doing research on mRNA vaccines going forward?
1: Well, moving forward, I would love to do more research on mRNA vaccines. If we're looking at...
4: But I'm talking about as to develop another vaccine, because CDC and NIH are the ones that do the type of research you were describing, the kind of retrospective, okay, let's do a longitudinal follow-up. This is, again, directly in your bailiwick.
1: It is, absolutely.
4: You would be responsible for, yes, I approve this or I don't approve this. And the fact that you're casting doubt upon it obviously is concerning.
1: I'm sorry, Senator Kent. I don't believe I am casting doubt. I want research. I want a better mRNA platform. But I believe before we proceed, we owe it to those who had issues, not just to those who benefited and did okay. We owe it to everyone to explore how we can make the mRNA platform more viable.
4: But how do you do that without doing the research? I mean, that's the whole point of research, to determine how to do that more safely.
1: The COVID-19 mRNA vaccine was the only mRNA platform in human health ever used. It was the first time it was ever used. I think we should be asking
4: there
1: questions.
4: There were circumstances surrounding that. Let me go on. You had mentioned in some place a deleted LinkedIn post about an association in your mind between the birth hepatitis B dose and the increased onset of various things, and then saying that in the countries that had a birth dose, they had the highest rates of hepatitis B. Of course, that was misleading. The reason they started the birth dose is because they had a high rate of hepatitis B being passed from mother to baby. And if you look at the age at which they begin to have hepatitis B immunization at birth, there was no hepatitis B after that. It was the kids who weren't, it was the people who were not vaccinated both that had the burden of disease. So your LinkedIn post was either uninformed or deliberately misleading. But when Murkowski speaks about Alaska, they had endemic hepatitis B in the Alaskan native population, and it's only with the birth dose that went away. Now, again, if we're talking about restoring trust and either misinformation or I don't know what you're thinking, why would you say, why would you repeat those damn lies? Because that destroys trust. And we don't start getting back to where we trust unless people speak the truth. I'm sorry to be kind of worked up about this, but I've seen people die from these vaccine-preventable diseases, including hepatitis B, and you're going to be one of the leaders in our response.
1: Yeah.
4: I can respond to that, please.
1: Senator Cassidy, for 30 years in public health, whether I've been at a university teaching in classes or I was in Trenton, New Jersey with the postal employees post-anthrax exposure, I have promoted vaccines as a public health.
4: I'm speaking specifically about that LinkedIn post.
1: The LinkedIn post that was pulled down for multiple reasons. I'm a Gen Xer. I'm my social media skills are not as good as everyone is today, but I saw that it was decisive, that it was actually dividing people, Senator. And I didn't want to divide people as a result of that post, but that post did have a critical aspect. Within that post, Senator Cassie, I did say that I've always believed that vaccines are the gold standard of public health. Within that same post, and that post that individuals have misrepresented and mischaracterized that I had tied the infant dose to autism, that's a mischaracterization. I have simply said public health owes it to the people to take a look at why there's been such an increase in autism and allergies. And even though I mentioned it in the same article, I never tied it directly to the infant dose of hepatitis B.
4: So putting it in the same article, of course, makes a connection. And the critical thing is, and I ask this not to be anything but trying to illuminate. Do you understand the difference between causation and association?
1: 100%, Senator.
4: So just because there is an increase of something when something begins to get done. I once vaccinated a young lady for hepatitis B. She subsequently got pregnant. There's no biological way in which the immunization caused her pregnancy. That's pretty well established how she got pregnant. And so to establish an association and to imply, because it's in the same article, and I think it would be disingenuous to suggest it wasn't an attempt to imply, the United States began recommending hepatitis B immunization.
2: Committee Chair Bill Cassidy.
4: To 91, can you guess at which age most children are diagnosed with autism? 5 years old. If you add 5 years to 1991, you'll notice a sharp increase in autism rates around that time. Now, that looks like it's trying to establish a connection.
1: Senator Cassidy, I again believe in vaccines. I believe in the infant dose of hepatitis B. My children are vaccinated. I believe hepatitis B. I believe vaccines have eradicated smallpox and changed the face of polio. And Senator Cassidy, I know what I've wrote. I know what I did. I believe that autism and allergies in this country have significantly increased. I believe we owe it to the general public to explore and identify why. Vaccines are safe and effective and do not have.
4: So if you're elected, if you're approved for this job, would you advocate for, changing back to our previous topic, research for the use of the mRNA platform to develop, to see its potential, not to foreordain a conclusion, but to see its potential in fighting future respiratory viruses or any other type of illness for which it could be potentially applied?
1: Senator Cassidy, if I am confirmed, I will fight for the very best mRNA platform vaccine strategy for all Americans should we face.
4: That's not the same answer.
1: I will fight for research, Senator Kennedy. Or Cassidy, sorry.
4: Dr. Schwartz, one last question, then we'll wrap it up. And thank you both for your patience. I have a sense that you were way overprepped for this. Because in our conversation, we spoke as two doctors. And here I spoke as – I felt like you were always trying not to answer my question, which was disappointing. So I could – if you don't know that If you don't know that Kennedy asked Menares to approve blanket ACIP recommendations, then they didn't prep you on that, because that's public knowledge. Now, he may dispute it, but that's public knowledge. And to claim that's a theoretical does a disservice to you. It really is. And I'm here personally liking you, but feeling as if I'm having to represent the public health of the United States of America so that it's not taken over by people who are ideologically inclined and looking to file a lawsuit, not looking to prevent disease. So have you ever fired someone before?
3: I have, Chairman.
4: And have you stood up to a senior, to someone in charge of you, and told them that you were wrong, that they were wrong, and that you would not carry out that order?
3: As a very specific example, Coast Guard wanted to transition from a paper health record system to an electronic health record system. My leadership asked me specifically what my recommendations were. It made sense to go with DOD. DOD was having a huge modernization with their EHR. Not only that, it would save the Coast Guard tremendous amounts of money. Not only that, we would be part of a broader ecosystem. Our beneficiaries, Coast Guard beneficiaries, and our active duty members were using the DOD MTF ecosystem. I made that recommendation very clear to my leadership.
2: CDC Director Nominee Dr. Erica Schwartz.
3: My leadership said thank you for your recommendation and said we're going to go ahead and build our own instance of an EHR. Several years later, $60 million taxpayer dollars later, they still did not have their own instance of an EHR. They looked to me and said, Doc Schwartz, what was it that you recommended again? And I said, we should be going with the DOD EHR. I said many but sirs and but ma'ams throughout that five-year, six-year period as they were trying to create their own instance of an EHR. I was ignored. Guess what? To this day, the Coast Guard is using the DOD EHR per my recommendation. But there was a period of time where my recommendations were not listened to. I respected the chain of command. I disagreed in private. But I certainly have had many instances where, like that, where my recommendations were ignored by the policymakers.
4: It's a little bit of a different scenario than what I gave you. If you're presented with the absurdity to believe that the demographics of the United States are similar to those of Denmark, and therefore we should adopt Denmark's type of recommendations versus the knowledge that in the United States our demographics are quite different. Would you just carry out the order? Because you'll be at the place where the rubber hits the road. And this is not a theoretical because we hear this coming down. But anyone that knows an iota of our demographics knows we are not Denmark.
3: Chairman, you're a physician, I'm a physician, and you know exactly when you've had a question about something, some issue, whether it was something with hepatology, you didn't just look at American-based studies. You looked at something, some studies that were in other countries. You yourself made the assessment that, hey, listen, we are different. The demographics are different. My recommendation is not that we go with the Denmark study. What I was trying to say was the president asked the secretary, take a look, do a double click. Maybe there's nothing there. Maybe there's something there.
4: Of course, that's not my question. My question is, if a recommendation was made to implement a system which is not appropriate for the U.S. demographics, one example, Alaska Natives have a high incidence of mother-to-baby transmission of hepatitis B. Denmark doesn't have that. We are different than Denmark. And so if they said in Denmark they don't do it, we're not going to do it. What do you think? I mean, it couldn't just be I'm going to take the order and execute it even if I disagree. It has to be something firmer. Stop. No. Time out. This is wrong. Dr. Menares did that. And I think she will go down in history with great credit, even though I suspect she's being harassed. But that's the courage it takes to lead the CDC. So my question to you in that situation, would you just accept ACIP recommendations, even if they were attempting to adopt a system not appropriate for our country?
3: Chairman, I would never, ever accept ACIP recommendations without doing a deep dive into what those recommendations are or were. I would work with the career scientists at the CDC. I would work with Dr. Jennifer Shuford, who's the chief medical officer at the CDC. We would look at the evidence. Where are they getting the evidence? Are these randomized controlled trials? Are these cohort studies? Are these test negative design studies? We would make sure we understood the weight of the evidence that they use to make those recommendations. And if the weight of the evidence isn't there, or if the science is questionable, you have my commitment that I would not at all ever agree to those recommendations.
4: Thank you. I do have my script. Thank you again for both being here. It's been a long meeting, so thank you. For members wishing to ask questions for the record, those are due 5 p.m. tomorrow, July 16th. We stand adjourned.
2: CDC Director Nominee Dr. Erica Schwartz and Assistant Health and Human Services Secretary for Preparedness and Response Nominee Sean Coffman, testifying at a confirmation hearing before the Senate Health, Education, Labor, and Pensions Committee. Ranking member, we heard Vermont Independent Bernie Sanders, the chair, Bill Cassidy of Louisiana.
6: Now to the House Administration Subcommittee on Elections. They heard testimony from election observers on the importance of transparency and Congress's role in resolving contested elections. They emphasized the critical nature of bipartisanship among election observers and the need to restore public trust in U.S. elections. This hearing took place on Wednesday, July 15th. Here's the subcommittee chair, Laurel Lee of Florida.
7: The Subcommittee on Elections of the Committee on House Administration will come to order. I note that a quorum is present. Without objection, the chair may declare a recess at any time. Also, without objection, the hearing record will remain open for 5 legislative days, so members may submit any materials they wish to be included therein. Thank you, Ranking Member Sewell, members of the committee, and our witnesses for participating in today's hearing. So welcome to the Subcommittee on Elections hearing entitled Election Observation, Best Practices, and Congress's Role. Election observers play an important role in election administration. They provide an independent view of the election process by documenting what they see, asking questions through established procedures, and helping confirm elections are conducted according to law. Congress has a unique and important constitutional responsibility that makes today's hearing especially important. Article 1 of the Constitution provides that each house shall be the judge of the elections, returns, and qualifications of its own members. Congress cannot fulfill that responsibility without the ability to observe the federal election process that determines who serves here. For that reason, the Committee on House Administration has long maintained the Congressional Election Observer Program, and Congress reaffirmed that authority through the confirmation of Congressional Observer Access Act, or the COCO Act. Congressional observers are sent to observe, document, and report back to the committee, so Congress has an objective, factual record if questions arise during a federal election. Close elections are part of our democracy. House races have been decided by only a few hundred votes, and sometimes even fewer. In those situations, having an accurate record of the election process is especially important so Congress can faithfully fulfill its constitutional responsibility. Successful election observation program depends on everyone understanding their role. It promotes transparency, gives election officials another set of eyes on the process, and helps candidates and voters better understand how elections are conducted. Together, these benefits strengthen public confidence in our elections. That's why professionalism matters. Election officials should establish clear procedures for credentialing observers, defining where they may observe, and maintaining clear channels of communication throughout the election process. Observers should arrive well-trained, understand the laws governing the jurisdiction where they are observing, respect election workers and voters, document what they observe, and raise any concerns through the appropriate channels. Professional election observation depends on preparation, clear expectations, and mutual respect. Today's hearing is an opportunity to learn from our witnesses about best practices that strengthen transparency, support professional election observation, and help Congress fulfill its constitutional responsibilities. I thank our witnesses for joining us today, and I look forward to their testimony. With that, I yield to Ranking Member Sewell for an opening statement.
8: Thank you, Madam Chair. I want to thank our witnesses for gathering today. The focus of today's hearing, Congress's role in election observation, is an incredibly important topic, especially as we quickly approach this year's midterm elections. Our constituents have entrusted us with the solemn duty of ensuring that our nation's elections are conducted efficiently, securely, and transparently. Federal election observers are consequential to that effort, which is why they have a storied history in this country. The original Voting Rights Act of 1965 empowered the Attorney General to deploy federal examiners to register black voters, as well as federal observers who had a right to be present at polling stations and to monitor our democratic process as they occurred in real time. These were the VRA's on-the-ground enforcement arms, which guaranteed witnessable proceedings and ensured they complied with established standards. The DOJ dispatched thousands of observers in the decades after the passage of the Voting Rights Act of 1965 to protect the security and fairness of our democratic process. Unfortunately, the Supreme Court's 2013 Shelby versus Holder decision gutted much of the DOJ's authority to deploy on-the-ground monitors. This ruling is part of a larger trend, as exhibited by the recent Calais decision of this court, systemically dismantling the Voting Rights Act of 1965. The existence of my district was secured through the VRA. I'm proud every day to represent the historic cities of Birmingham, Tuscaloosa, and my hometown of Selma, Alabama. But these were hard-fought gains that were secured by those foot soldiers who marched across the bridge in order for all of us to have the right to vote. It is part of why I am proud to lead the House Democrats' efforts to pass the John Robert Lewis Voting Rights Advancement Act to ensure that every eligible American's right to vote is protected. Election observers are an important part of this conversation, and as with other fundamental democratic safeguards, the Trump administration has sought to break longstanding norms surrounding observers and monitors. Since 2025, the Trump DOJ has threatened unprecedented use of legal election monitoring security. It has threatened to deploy observers to democratically control states, taunted baseless claims of misconduct and pretextual violations. States officials across the board, most recently in Michigan and in other states, have asked where the DOJ threatened to deploy observers just a few weeks ago, have described their actions as voter intimidation. These continue to be a concerning pattern from this administration, and I think it's really important that we have a hearing today to talk about why it's so important that we have federal observers and that those
6: Subcommittee Ranking Member Terry Sewell.
8: Are actually doing the job that they're sent to do. Let me be very clear. This misuse and abuse of authority by the current administration is nothing more than an attempt to sow discord and distrust in our elections. For the past several days, we have been hearing reports that President plans to deliver a primetime speech tomorrow that raises allegations about the 2020 election interference. Moreover, it should concern all of us, that especially the witnesses here today on this subcommittee hearing, that the election assistance commissioners, members of a bipartisan federal agency who have helped states and local officials acquire funding and certify equipment to run their elections, were summarily removed by this president. This is why now more than ever we must protect our Congressional Election Observer Program. This program is part of our constitutional and legal responsibility, both on this committee and in the full House, to determine the qualifications of members and to oversee our elections. It has a long history of bipartisanship, dating back almost a century, with Republicans and Democrat observers deployed in pairs to districts throughout the United States. These observers are congressional staff who have served on a voluntary basis within their official duties. They are strictly instructed not to interfere with or to attempt to influence the electoral process. They are not partisan actors in any way, shape, or form. These observers serve as the eyes and ears of the House on the ground in the congressional elections. They are encouraged to ask questions and to closely monitor our democratic process. So I'm glad for today's hearing to discuss this vital program. I hope we can continue in the spirit and practice of bipartisanship that has characterized it for decades, and I look forward to working with the chairwoman and all of us in achieving that goal. I look forward to hearing from our witnesses today. Thank you.
7: I now yield to the chairman of the full committee, Chairman Stile, for an opening statement.
9: Thank you very much, Chair Lee. Thanks for holding today's subcommittee hearing on election observers. The American people should be confident that our elections are conducted transparently, securely, and according to the law. Election observers or poll watchers play a critical role in ensuring that. And I think that's why we're here today. Observers increase transparency, strengthen accountability, and provide independent oversight throughout the election process. The Committee on House Administration runs the nonpartisan House Election Observer Program, a program, as we know, dispatches congressional staff across the country to serve as election observers in congressional races. They play a really critical function of our constitutional responsibility to safeguard federal elections and to judge the elections, returns, and qualifications of our own members as set forth in the Constitution. In the 2024 general election, the Republican majority side sent out over 70 staff to districts across the country to observe elections. And my colleagues on the minority dispatched volunteers to many districts as well. In fact, Representative Miller Meeks, who serves on the full committee, dispatched a staffer to the city of Milwaukee and the Milwaukee County Central Count. The same year in 2024, California's 13th congressional district, the margin of victory was 187 votes, or 0.09%. In 2020, as we remember, election observers were on the ground in Iowa in the 2nd congressional district when our colleague Marionette Miller Meeks won that race by 6 votes. And while she emerged the winner, her opponent immediately contested the results. And in those types of close races, the factual record matters. And House observers provided continuous and reliable information from the ground so Congress, and in particular this committee, could carry out our constitutional responsibilities. Observers report on election administration procedures, such as ballot tabulation and ballot storage. They ask thoughtful questions of election officials throughout the election process. And all of this helps build a detailed, independent record in case an election is challenged, as it was in 2020, by the Democrat who would ultimately lose in Iowa. And although the House has run an observer program for many years, Congress's constitutional authority was not always recognized by state and local election authorities. That's why in 2024, Congress passed Representative Kerry's legislation, the Confirmation of Congressional Observer Access Act. This statute, I think, is really important. It gives explicit observation authority to congressional election observers and reaffirms Congress's constitutional authority in federal elections.
6: House Administration Chair Brian Stile.
9: 2026 midterms just around the corner. This committee would like to invite House staff to participate in the election observer program, serve in districts across the country again. And is important to recognize, I think has been noted, is nonpartisan. Staff from both Democrat and Republican offices will be fully trained, equipped, and deployed around the country. And we're grateful to the staff that have previously volunteered and to the staff that is in the process of volunteering will be deployed in the coming months. This program is a crucial tool for increasing transparency and security in House elections. I appreciate my friend and colleague, Representative Lee, for holding today's hearing on this important topic. And I yield back. I thank our witnesses for being here.
7: I now yield to the ranking member of the full committee, Mr. Morelli, for an opening statement.
1: Thank you, Madam Chair, and thank you as well to Ranking Member Sewell. Important topic. I appreciate very much the discussion today on a neutral, nonpartisan election observers, which are an essential part of our democratic system, has been mentioned by each of my colleagues. They provide transparency in our elections, which enhances dramatically the necessary public trust that Americans must feel that their elections are fair and that they are secure. They are. We want to make sure they continue to believe that. Poll watchers and election observers help provide that transparency, often in a volunteer capacity, and they ensure that the electoral process is visible to the American public, and that's worthy of the trust our democracy requires to thrive, and particularly in an environment where it is too often called into question. Crucially, in the United States, election observers do not favor one party over another. Observers ensure that citizens understand elections are reliable and the results are honest and true.
10: And observers also play an important role in the committee's purposes, indeed, for the institutional duties and responsibilities of the Congress. The Constitution vests substantial and broad authority to Congress with respect to federal elections, including the power to hear and decide contests brought to challenge the results of congressional elections. Pursuant to Article 1, Section 5, Clause 1 of the Constitution, each House shall be the judge of the elections, returns, and qualifications of its own members, something I suspect many Americans don't know. They may also not know that Article 1, Section 4, Clause 1 of the Constitution, which I think Ms. Lee earlier referenced, the time, places, and manner of holding elections for senators and representatives shall be prescribed in each state by the legislature there, but the Congress may at any time by law make or alter such regulations. The congressional authority and responsibility to examine the qualification members is an integral part of the biennial organization of this body, and we, both the House and the committee, consistently and regularly exercise our oversight and election adjudication role.
6: House Administration Ranking Member Joseph Morelli.
10: States history, more than 610 elections have been contested in the House, an average of more than five per Congress, which I think, again, Americans would be surprised to know that that had occurred that many times in our nation's history. Each election cycle, the House conducts an election observer program to develop a factual record of election issues that may be relevant in resolving those election contests. The committee, by virtue of statutory authority in our House Rule 10, has jurisdiction over contested House elections and manages this election observer program. For almost the entire history of the program, the committee has deployed neutral observers in bipartisan pairs at candidates' request to congressional elections in which we can expect a close margin. The record developed by House observers is invaluable for the committee in evaluating election contests. Whether the facts of an election contest warrant further investigation by the committee depends in significant measure on the fact-finding conducted by observers in an election contest and the credibility of those claims. And vitally, the impartial and bipartisan nature of the program helps give Americans confidence that should a contested election arise in the House, it will be resolved fairly and honorably without regard for partisan outcomes. I am concerned that this committee disregarded the established precedent in 2024, pre-deploying election observers across the country ahead of Election Day. That is not the precedent. And despite the longstanding norms of the program, committee Republicans sent observers to non-competitive congressional elections in the heart of Atlanta, Detroit, Madison, Milwaukee, and Philadelphia. And troubling, committee Republicans sent their observers without the traditional Democratic observer pairing. All of these break precedent. This early unilateral deployment not only ignored past precedent and past practice, it contravened an October 2024 joint letter I sent with Chairman Steyer to election administrators, which professed that the House election observer process is a, quote, bipartisan program in which observers are deployed in bipartisan pairs. Sadly, the chair ignored his own observations in that letter by sending people out of bipartisan, not bipartisan pairs, and deployed them ahead of time. By targeting non-competitive races, Republican deployment ignored the constitutional and legal basis for the House Election Observer Program, the duty to judiciously resolve reasonably contested election outcomes. And at that time, their departure from the long-established norms suggested an unprecedented attempt to use the program for partisan gain, a fundamental disregard of procedural precedent and an abuse of official House resources that undermines the spirit and integrity of the program. Americans will not stand for a misuse of the official resources for partisan purposes. This November, the committee will once again deploy observers in service to our legal and constitutional duties. I strongly urge the committee's majority not to repeat their 2024 abuse of the election observer program this November. Americans will rightfully view that any departure from this long-established practice with deep suspicion. With that, I thank you, Madam Chair, and I yield back.
7: Without objection, all other members' opening statements will be made part of the hearing record if they are submitted to the committee clerk by 5 p.m. today. Today we have one witness panel. I will now introduce our witnesses. First, we have Mr. Wesley Wilcox, the Supervisor of Elections in Marion County, Florida. Next, we have Mr. Lance Reed, the Director of the Board of Elections in Summit County, Ohio. And finally, we have Ms. Paige Whitaker, a legislative attorney at the Congressional Research Service. Each witness will have 5 minutes to provide an opening statement. I now recognize Supervisor Wilcox for the purpose of giving an opening statement.
11: Good afternoon, Chairwoman Lee, Ranking Member Sewell, and members of the subcommittee. My name is Wesley Wilcox, and I serve as the Supervisor of Elections for Marion County, Florida. I am also a past president of the Florida Supervisors of Elections Association, and I've spent nearly 40 years in election administration. Over those years, I've watched the role of poll observers evolve dramatically. And from where I sit, one of the biggest changes has been in that program. I believe it's been a positive change, not just for voters, but for election administrators as well. When I first entered this profession, poll observers, or poll watchers, the term we use in Florida, were really part of the get-out-the-vote process. They'd sit in a polling place with a voter list, mark off who had voted, and later in the day, the campaigns would then contact supporters who had not yet shown up. Thanks to Florida, all of that changed after the year 2000. You're welcome, America. One of the biggest lessons was that the election observation works best when it's organized and professional. We establish clear rules, credentials, expectations, so poll watchers could do exactly what they're supposed to do, observe the process without interfering with it. Since the year 2020, I've seen something I never really expected. Before 2020, our high water mark in Marion County was about 50 poll watchers. In 2020, we had just over 200. In 2022, that number grew to more than 500. And during our last countywide general in 2024, we credentialed more than 1,200 poll watchers. To me, that's not a challenge, that's an opportunity. As election administrators, we publicly advertise dozens of meetings and invite the public to watch. Whether it's a logic and accuracy test or a canvassing board meeting, there's little to no public interest. Most of us are lucky to have two or three citizens attend, but the majority of our meetings have literally no public attendance.
6: Marion County, Florida, Supervisor of Elections, Wesley Wilcox.
11: Now, I have over 1,200 citizens who voluntarily signed up because they wanted to understand how elections work. We need to embrace this new interest. I believe this is an opportunity to reach a group of voters that, up to this point, we've been unable to reach. I believe properly trained poll watchers and our partners in transparency. When observers understand their role, follow the rules, and work professionally alongside election officials, they help strengthen the public confidence, allowing us to demonstrate the safeguards already built into our election system. We have a perfect opportunity to counter many of the false narratives that abound on the Internet, not by arguing with people, but by letting them see the process for themselves. We can educate people about how elections actually work. We can show how photo and signature IDs are verified in the state of Florida. We can show how provisional ballots are used. We can show how vote-by-mail ballots are processed and safeguarded. Most importantly, by allowing people to see the process for themselves, we can show them how our systems ensure that only eligible citizens cast ballots, that identity is verified, and that secure voter databases help ensure each qualified voter votes only once. I believe the more people understand how elections are administered, the more confidence they'll have in the process. That's good for voters, it's good for election administrators, and ultimately, it's good for our country. Thank you again for the opportunity to testify today on this important topic, and I look forward to your questions.
7: I now recognize Director Reed for the purpose of giving an opening statement.
12: Thank you, Chair Lee and Ranking Member Sewell. I want to thank you and the members of this distinguished committee for inviting me to testify today. My name is Lance Reed, and I am the director of the Summit County Board of Elections in the state of Ohio. As an election official for over 13 years, including nearly 6 years as director, I have witnessed election observers in the many different roles I've been employed by the Summit County Board of Elections. I am before you today to emphasize the important role that all observers play, including congressional election observers authorized under the Confirmation of Congressional Observer Access Act of 2024. As an election official, transparency in elections is critical, and observers play an important role in that transparency. While COCO may have only been signed into law roughly 2 years ago, the Summit County Board of Elections is familiar with the program. Summit County, Ohio is contained within the 13th Congressional District, and a congressional election observer was appointed by the chair of the Committee on House Administration for the November 5, 2024 general election and was in our office the entirety of Election Day. Our board had a positive experience with the observer appointed to our office, and while we were unaware of that, what the observer's opinion was,

0: observer's opinion was, I hope they had a positive experience as well. Election officials and the public should embrace all observers for the critical role they play in ensuring those entrusted with the sacred task of election administration and the tabulation of the people's voice are doing it to the letter of the law and maintaining the highest integrity. With that said, I want to thank this committee once again for inviting me and to thank all of you for your service. I'm happy to take any questions you may have, and I do want to appreciate or thank you for the air conditioning in here.
1: I now recognize Ms. Whitaker for the purpose of giving an opening statement.
2: Thank you. Good afternoon. Chairwoman Lee, Ranking Member Sewell, and members of the subcommittee. My name is Paige Whitaker, and I'm a legislative attorney with the Congressional Research Service, CRS. CRS is available to serve all members of Congress, and CRS testimony is provided on an objective, nonpartisan basis. Thank you very much for inviting me to testify today regarding the confirmation of Congressional Observer Access Act of 2024, its legislative history, and Congress's general constitutional authorities to regulate elections. Federal elections are primarily administered according to state laws. The Elections Clause of the Constitution in Article 1, Section 4 provides the states with the initial and the principal authority to administer the times, places, and manner of elections within their jurisdictions. As a result of this decentralized authority, states vary in how they administer congressional elections. At the same time, the Elections Clause provides to Congress the power to make or alter rules regulating congressional elections, which the Supreme Court has described as an override authority. Under that authority, Congress has enacted federal election laws such as the Help America Vote Act of 2002. In addition, Article 1, Section 5 further provides that each House of Congress has the express authority to be the final judge of the elections, returns, and qualifications of its members. The confirmation of Congressional Observer Access Act, or COCOA, was enacted in 2024. The Act states that it was enacted under Congress's authorities under Article 1, Sections 4 and 5. The Act declares that, regardless of any legislative action, Congress has the power to act pursuant to these constitutional authorities to observe federal elections. The Act further states that it does not create any new authorities or procedures and instead provides a convenient statutory citation for Congress's existing authority and activity. The crux of the COCOA Act is that it requires states to provide full access to an individual who is a designated congressional election observer to observe all aspects of federal election administration, including but not limited to areas where ballots are, and I'm quoting from the statute here, cast, processed, scanned, tabulated, canvassed, recounted, audited, or certified.
3: Legislative attorney at the Congressional Research Service, Paige Whitaker.
2: Pre- and post-election periods. At the same time, the COCOA Act expressly prohibits an election observer from handling ballots and election equipment, from advocating for any issue or candidate, from acting in a way that reduces ballot or voter secrecy and interfering with a voter casting a ballot, an election administrator fulfilling their duties, or otherwise with the administration of an election. The statute provides that congressional election observers can be removed from their position if a state or local election official has a reasonable basis to believe that an observer has engaged in or is imminently about to engage in intimidation or deceptive practices that are prohibited under federal law, or in the disruption of the voting, tabulating, or the certification of the election. If an election observer is removed, the chair or the ranking member of the applicable committees may dispatch a replacement. Prior to the passage of the COCOA Act, the House of Representatives had for decades conducted a congressional election observer program dating back to at least the 97th Congress. A committee report accompanying the Act explained that even though Congress's constitutional authority to deploy observers supersedes any state law to the contrary, the lack of a statute for the program had created difficulties for observers in certain states. For example, the report cited an incident during the 2020 House election where, despite both the majority and the minority dispatching observers, state election officials blocked their admission. The committee report also indicated that state and local election officials requested that Congress enact a statutory citation

0: for the Observer Program. As stated in the House report, and I'm quoting from the report, the purpose of congressional observation by the House of Representatives is to ensure the candidate seated is the one actually elected by the people in a free, fair, and secure election. Thank you, and I'd be pleased to answer any of the subcommittee's questions.
1: Thank you to each of you. And I will begin our questions today, followed by the ranking member. I now recognize myself for 5 minutes for the purpose of questioning our witnesses. Supervisor Wilcox, I will start with you. In your testimony, you mentioned the 2000 election, the very infamous Florida election that really was the catalyst for a lot of really thoughtful consideration of our election laws and procedures. What were some of the key changes that Florida made after the 2000 election to better define the role of election observers and have those practices remained effective over time?
2: Thank you, Chairwoman Lee. A couple of items that we instituted after the year 2000, and I heard one of my colleagues here mention the HAVA out of 2002. Once again, America, you are welcome. One of the things that we did is we instituted credentialing of election workers, poll watchers. So we do a credentialing of them, meaning so that the party or the campaigns, candidates, or whoever that submit their names of potential poll watchers, we can actually print out a badge so that when that person does show up out of the polling place, it identifies them accurately as a poll watcher and not as an election worker. And so that's one of the programs that I think that has been one of the parts that has been most successful from those changes. So.
1: You also mentioned something that I thought was so interesting. You contrasted the election observer program with some of the other publicly accessible aspects of elections, like the logic and accuracy testing, that aren't very well attended oftentimes by the public, and really, I think, spoke so eloquently to what an opportunity that can be. Would you elaborate for us on why you believe that transparency and confidence is important, not only for candidates participating in an election, but for the public's perception and confidence in elections?
3: Chair of the House Administration Subcommittee on Elections, Laurel Lee of Florida.
2: I believe it's vitally important to us now, because going into this process, you know, when I would go out and speak about election integrity and the safety, security, the accuracy, it's just one person. You know, now I've got a built-in team of 1,200 people that when they leave my polling places, they can go back to their sphere of influence and provide that information back to the people that they talk to. And so it exponentially allows us as an election administrators to spread the good news about the good work that we do. You know, you mentioned our logic and accuracy, the testing prior to an election, post-election audits. You know, if we could get the general public to come see some of those things, it would be great. But now I've got 1,200 people last time that signed up that eagerly wanted to come see what we were doing. So I think it's a great opportunity for us.
1: And Director Reed, Ohio recently updated its election officials manual to include guidance on congressional observers authorized under the COCO Act. How did this update help you as the Summit County Board of Elections Director?
4: It helped tremendously because actually when our congressional observer showed up in 2024, it was the day before Election Day, and we had not heard of this. And so it was a surprise when the observer walked in with their document. And so we had to check with the Secretary of State to see, you know, was this an actual observer or what the case was? And we were able to, you know, confirm that Congress had passed or certified this part of an act, so allowed congressional observers to be in the building. Having that certified in our election official manual is extremely helpful.
1: And do you think that more states would benefit from adopting model policies for interacting with and hosting congressional election observers?
4: Absolutely. There's no doubt that, you know, that kind of information that can come from the top down to people in our roles, Supervisor Wilcox, myself, you know, when we know that's gone through the state and that we can plan ahead that a congressional election observer may appear, it only helps to have that written out ahead of time for us to understand what the process is.
1: Thank you very much. I now recognize the ranking member for 5 minutes of questions.
5: Thank you, Madam Chair. I wanted to ask Ms. Whitaker, you know, the title of today's hearing is Election Observation, Best Practices, and Congress's Role. I'd like for you to spend a few minutes, if you don't mind, giving us some history about why the Voting Rights Act really did establish sort of the key role and protections for election observers. And while they've been eroded over time, it would be really helpful to talk about the vital role that poll monitoring had in VRA.
0: Thank you, Ranking Member Sewell. The Voting Rights Act was enacted under the 15th Amendment to, as the Supreme Court recently said in a 2021 decision, Brnovich versus Democratic National Committee, to achieve the 15th Amendment's goal of bringing an end to the denial of the right to vote based on race. According to a House report that accompanied the 2006 reauthorization of the Voting Rights Act, which is the last time Congress reauthorized the law, the Federal Observer Program had played a key role in preventing discrimination and that working with the Department of Justice, the Office of Personnel Management had assigned more than 26,000 observers to 22 states since the law was enacted in 1965. The House report accompanying the 2006 reauthorization also states that observers played a key role in preventing violations of both the 14th and the 15th Amendments, and that they did so by informing the Department of Justice of any alleged discriminatory conduct so that the Department of Justice could conduct further investigations.
5: Exactly. And, you know, the interesting part about this is that the congressional Federal Observing Program, the reason why we have COCO, as I understand it, is to give statutory authority to the fact that the program can be readily identifiable by state and local officials. And
3: Ranking Member on this House Administration Subcommittee, Terry Sewell.
5: So the codifying of that has, it seems, to have brought an opportunity to sort of level the playing field and to offer both a bipartisan showing of federal election observers. Is that right?
0: The act itself does not speak to parties per se. As you know, the Constitution also does not speak to parties.
5: Yeah. But it does say that there are pairs of observers that would go as a part of this program.
0: Actually, the text of the statute in the COCOA Act does not expressly talk about the pairs. The legislative history speaks to that. But the COCOA Act does provide that both the chair and the ranking member on both the Committee on House Administration and then the Senate Rules and Administration Committee on the Senate side have the power to designate congressional election observers and then also to replace those observers if they're removed under the process provided in the law.
5: Thank you. Director Reed, based on your experience in running elections, where would you say the line is between a legitimate election observation and conduct that risks intimidating voters and interfering with or disrupting the work of election officials? What safeguards have you found to be most effective in preventing observers from crossing the lines?
4: Thank you. Luckily, we haven't run into any issues along those lines. We've had, and we don't get as many observers as Supervisor Wilcox has mentioned. We maybe get 100 or so, even in a big election. And a lot of those observers are ones we're very familiar with. They've done it over the years. So we've had a chance to, I guess help them understand what the process is and that the fact, you know, just like the title is, you're there to observe.
5: Right.
4: And then if you do see anything,
5: I'm kind
4: to
5: of
4: say
5: running
4: something.
5: Out of time, but I wanted to ask Supervisor Wilcox, you testified that properly trained poll watchers can, quote, help strengthen public confidence while allowing election administrators to demonstrate the safeguards already built into the system. And I would agree with you on that. Would you agree that adequate federal support for election administrators can also help strengthen public confidence? I mean, part of our job and is providing adequate funding for elections, and would love to know your thought about whether or not that has held true.
2: Thank you, Ranking Member Sewell. Yes, I do believe the federal government should play a role in the fiscal support of elections across the U.S. If you look at a ballot, the most valuable piece of real estate on a ballot is at the federal level. And therefore, just like with real estate, you know, the most valuable.
5: Is that because we're at the very top of the ballot?
2: That's what I was trying to politely say. Yes, ma'am.
5: And with the top of the ballot becomes what the bigger purse that needs to be ending up. I get you. Thank you so much, Madam Chair.
1: I now recognize the gentleman from Georgia, Mr. Loudermilk, for 5 minutes.
6: Well, thank you, Madam Chair. Thank you all for being here today. In my home state of Georgia, election laws require poll watchers to complete training and establishes clear standards for governing their conduct and observation within polling places. As Congress considers a similar framework for House election observers, input from state and local election officials, I think, will be very essential. Mr. Wilcox, as we prepare to send House election observers to Florida, what would you recommend for House observers to be prepared in advance?
2: Thank you, sir, for the opportunity. I would recommend that they contact the election authority in that jurisdiction and let the election authority tell them the proper thing to do at that authority, because the rules in the state of Georgia probably are not the same rules that we have in the state of Florida. And so being in direct contact with the election administrator as early in the process as possible is extremely important.
6: Okay. Thank you. And I've been on this committee for many years and have participated in setting up election observers. And Director Reed, can you walk us through Ohio's election observer regulation and procedures?
4: Sure. So when observers are appointed, and usually for us it's the state or the county political parties that appoint, could be a candidate or a group of five candidates or a ballot issue committee. Once that those committees have met and put together their list of appointments, that is submitted to our office, depending on the type of observation they're going to do, roughly 11 days before Election Day, for instance, or 11 days before early voting starts. That's their part of the process. That allows us to then get their credentials so that when they show up, we know that they've been appointed by those specific committees to be there to observe.
6: Okay. Have you seen an uptick in the number of observers or interest in the observer program?
4: I think there's an uptick in interest, but to be honest, we haven't seen an uptick in actual execution on it yet.
6: Okay. And last question, how is your office and others prepared for a new influx of observers should that happen, and how to bring about transparency in the electoral process?
4: Yeah, so we're prepared in that, especially when we've got before Election Day, let's use that specifically, where the appointment lists have to come before 11 days before Election Day. We take that list from the different committees, we compile it all into one list, and then that way we're able to provide that to all of our polling locations. That gives our, what we call precinct election official, our booth workers, the ability to know who's actually allowed to be in their polling place, so that way if they have somebody show up that isn't on the list, they can then contact us to confirm, you know, whether they're supposed to be there or not.
6: Okay. Thank you. I yield back.
3: Republican from Georgia, Barry Loudermilk.
1: I now recognize the gentleman from New York, Chairman Morelli, for 5 minutes.
7: Thank you, Madam Chair. Ms. Whitaker, thanks for joining us today. As all the witnesses, thank you. You know, the committee's role in resolving contested House elections is long established, and contested elections, as I said in my opening statement, are part and parcel of the organization of each Congress since the Republic began. Can you explain to us why and how a casual observer watching would understand that it's Congress's duty as opposed to, say, the courts or the president of the executive branch to determine member qualifications?
0: Yes, thank you, Congressman Morelli. As expressly set forth in Article 1, Section 5, it is the duty of each House of Congress to be the judge of the elections, returns, and qualifications of its own members. In a landmark Supreme Court case from 1972 called Rattlebush versus Hartke, the Supreme Court said that in judging congressional elections, Congress's determination of the right to a seat in Congress is a non-justiciable political question. So in other words, it's outside of the review of the federal courts. The court also said in that case that the judgment of the House or Senate as to who won an election results in an unconditional and final judgment under Article I, Section 5.
7: So, and just to be clear then, Congress is not in the business of picking winners and losers, though. The use of official congressional resources of taxpayer money to support one party over another is abhorrent to our government. We have a duty, however, to ensure that the candidate that receives the most votes back in their district, their legal, eligible ballots, take their rightful seat in the House of Representatives. Is that right?
0: Yes, the Constitution, the COCOA Act do not speak to political parties at all. And as I said earlier, it even provides the Act itself that both the chair and the ranking member have the power to appoint these congressional election observers and to replace them if they're removed.
7: So describe for me, or how would you explain the distinction? Because I think it's important why Congress's election contest prerogatives are distinct from any political party's interest in winning seats.
0: I have an excerpt from the COCOA Act's legislative history, so the House report that accompanied the legislation, and it says the following, I'm quoting, "While political candidates and parties deploy election observers to advocate for their position in key jurisdictions, official congressional observation of congressional elections fills another necessary role by allowing for the creation of a usable record in the case of an election contest or seating challenge so that the House of Representatives can accurately and faithfully perform its duty under the Constitution."
7: So that actually is really important when you think of the distinction between our responsibilities, the Constitution, and the responsibilities, so that Americans, regardless of who they vote for, they should understand our responsibilities, because that's important to the Congressional Election Observer Program, is that our responsibility is to make sure that we have administered properly and chosen, if it gets to a contested election, who actually received the most votes. So it's not a partisan issue. It is actually a governmental responsibility of ours, which then speaks to the nature of the observer program, that the people that we will send out to make those observations are doing so in their official capacity without regard to their political distinctions. Is that not right? Would that help explain to people what the program is for?
0: I think what I would say just from a constitutional perspective that Congress is fulfilling its duties under the Constitution with the observer program because Congress is given, each House of Congress, is given this duty and responsibility to be the ultimate judge.
7: And the judge, I guess what I'm getting at is our responsibility, even as a committee and then ultimately the full House, is to look at the election, the questions of being contested, and make the judgment on who we believe, without regard to the party affiliation, who actually had the most votes and whose selection at that point by the committee and by the House more fulfills the wishes of the American people in that district, not to our own political. I guess that's the point I'm trying to make. Would you agree?
3: House Administration Ranking Member Joseph Morelli.
7: So, in other words, if there were a contested election and we had a Democratic majority, we shouldn't just pick the Democrat because we like the Democrat. What our job is here is to choose, under the Constitution, the person that we believe got the most votes.
0: Yes. The case law and the text of the Constitution both are focused on who was duly elected.
7: Right, as
0: yes.
7: opposed to the partisan affiliations of the members who would
0: yes,
7: make the
0: Yes, it does not speak to party at all. It's
7: yeah.
0: who the election, who was rightfully elected and then considered duly elected
7: gotcha.
0: Under the Constitution. Yes,
7: Thank
0: sir.
7: You. I apologize for the badly mangled question, but that was the point I was trying to get. So thank you. Thank you, Madam Chair.
1: I now recognize the gentlelady from Texas, Ms. Johnson, for 5 minutes.
8: Thank you, Chairwoman Lee, I love saying that, Chairwoman. I think that's a great thing. Ranking Member Sewell, that's, you know. Thank you for holding this important hearing, and thank you to our witnesses for joining us today and the work that you do to ensure that our elections are safe and secure. You play a critical role in protecting our democracy. The very foundation of our democracy depends on Americans having the confidence that every lawful vote is counted, every eligible voter can cast the ballot, and that our election process is fair and impartial. While we waved our flags in the honor of America's 250th on July 4th, we must remember that the Declaration of Independence was both a rejection of unchecked power and a celebration of the separation of powers. As the midterm elections approach, I have had folks calling my office every day, expressing deep, deep concerns over the Trump administration's continued efforts to dismantle the trust in our electoral systems and undermine the historically bipartisan independent organizations and institutions. In the last 2 years, we've seen Republicans across this country and here in Congress rewrite election laws, fire federal local election officials, and redraw maps, dramatically reshaping our electoral processes. In his most recent effort to manipulate independent agencies for political gain, President Trump removed all three remaining members of the nonpartisan independent U.S. Elections Assistance Commission, leaving the agency without sitting commissioners who oversee critical election administration that processes grants to state and local governments to enforce election monitoring and voter certifications. For the past 2 decades, the Election Assistance Commission has been guided by bipartisan cooperation and independent expertise, free from partisan politics and political influence. This is not about Republicans or Democrats. This is about safeguarding a lasting democracy and ensuring that Congress, the People's House, not the President, oversees how elections are administered and executed. While we are witnessing unprecedented federal overreach into our independent institutions responsible for election operations, Congress must uphold and reaffirm its constitutional commitment to oversee elections, specifically through the constitutionally mandated and historically independent House Election Observer Program. The House Election Observer Program plays a critical role in monitoring congressional elections by identifying close races and maintaining independent, nonpartisan records that can be credibly used for investigations when Congress needs to determine election results. However, in 2024, House Republicans directed Republican observers without Democratic counterparts to non-competitive seats across the country to support President Trump's election crackdowns. The congressional intent of this program is meant to be nonpartisan. Do you all agree with that, that the congressional intent of this program is to be nonpartisan? Thank you for that affirmation. I think that, I guess at the end of the day, public trust is paramount, and public trust right now is on the edge. It's the most fragile it has been in our electoral system in quite some time. I think that the, would you all agree with me that the Congressional Election Observer Program could go a long way towards restoring trust as long as it is administered in a bipartisan, fair, and equitable way. Do you all agree with that? Yeah. I do too. And I think it's very important that we look to that. And that election administrators, if you are watching this hearing around the country, we have, you know, multiple perspectives represented on this table and in this and on this dais. And one thing we agree on is that this program is good, it's effective, and it needs to be implemented without disruption and without barrier. And it needs to be implemented in a nonpartisan way so that the trust in our election process by the American people can gain one more step back towards where it needs to be, because it's broken right now. Trust in the electoral system is broken. Our president is expected to go on national TV tomorrow night to try to overturn and criticize the 2020 election because he lost. Members of his party come to confirmation hearings and they will not admit that he lost because they're too cowardly. That cannot be. People have to accept the truth. There are winners and losers in elections, and we should not be afraid to acknowledge that. And with that, I yield back.
1: I'd like to thank our witnesses for appearing before us today. Members of the committee may have some additional questions for you, and we ask that you please respond to those questions in writing. Without objection, each member will have 5 legislative days to insert additional material into the record or to revise and extend their remarks. If there is no further business, I thank the members for their participation. And without objection, the committee stands adjourned.
3: Chair of the House Administration Subcommittee on Elections, Laurel Lee of Florida, concluding this hearing on election security. The committee heard testimony from the Congressional Research Service and elections observers from Ohio and Florida. This hearing took place on Wednesday, July 15th. Now, we'll go to the Senate Banking Committee. White House Budget Director Russell Vogt is testifying. He also serves as Acting Director of the Consumer Financial Protection Bureau, and he's appearing before the committee to present the CFPB's semi-annual report. Here's the committee chair, Tim Scott of South Carolina.
9: Hearing to order. Thank you for being with us, Mr. Vogt. Today, the committee welcomes Acting Director Russ Vogt to discuss the CFPB semi-annual report to Congress. This hearing is an opportunity to discuss what a new day at the CFPB looks like, and truly a new day in a very good way. Finally, we have a bureau that respects the limits of its authority, a bureau that follows its mandate instead of pursuing an ideological agenda. The decisions that are made at the CFPB affect everyday life for Americans and their families. They deserve a bureau that recognizes a simple truth. Access to affordable financial products is a key part of consumer protection. Consumers must be treated fairly. Bad actors must be held accountable. I believe the best way to protect consumers is through competition, choice, and clear rules, not through heavy-handed Washington control that leaves consumers with fewer and fewer options. In South Carolina, I hear from constituents who are working hard but still feeling squeezed. For them, a financial product is not a political talking point. It can be the bridge between getting by and getting ahead. That is why affordability starts with access. As you know, many consumers choose to use overdraft services to make ends meet, but the Biden CFPB attempted to impose price controls that would have largely eliminated access to those services. I want to stop there for a second because it's such an easy thing to run by and then later on it will be attacked and demonized. But the truth of the matter is that when price controls are put in place, banks and creditors eliminate access. Classic point is when we had the 10% cap conversation. Director Vogt, you probably remember when we were having, as a nation, this conversation around capping credit cards at 10%. The fact of the matter is that when you cap credit cards at 10%, what you ultimately do is you eliminate credit opportunities for those having less than a 750 credit score. The vast majority of Americans have less than a 750 credit score, which means that they would ultimately have to go somewhere else other than a bank or a regulated entity to find access to credit, which means that they would become even in greater jeopardy than before. We rejected that harmful rule. When Washington writes rules that push responsible products out of the market, people do not stop needing those products. They are just left with limited choices, higher cost, and worse alternatives. Regulatory relief is not just about banks or businesses. It's about the impact on the people they serve. When unnecessary rules drive up compliance costs, those costs show up as higher fees and fewer options for families and small businesses. The rules should be clear, lawful, and focused on actual harm. A responsible CFPB should provide clear rules of the road so consumers, innovators, and community institutions know what is expected of them. For too long, too many policies were built on shaky legal ground, or the idea that Washington knows best. During the Biden administration, the CFPB functioned as an activist organization that ignored statutory limits on its authority and effectively became part of the White House's messaging operation. That's why virtually all of the Biden CFPB policies are now gone, either struck down in court, overturned by Congress, or rescinded because they were so partisan and often illegal. In contrast, clear and durable rules help businesses compete, banks lend, and consumers access the products they need with confidence that the CFPB's policies have staying power. Republicans have also taken action to right-size the Bureau itself. Congress substantially reduced the CFPB's statutory funding cap, placing meaningful limits on an agency that had operated far too long without sufficient budgetary discipline and with bloated staffing. Acting Director Vogt, I appreciate the work that you have done to rein in the agency's overreach, rewrite problematic rulemakings, modernize supervision, and operate within a responsible budget.
3: Senate Banking Chair Tim Scott.
9: We should have an honest conversation about the structure of the CFPB. Democrats created an agency with a single director and extraordinary power. If they now believe one person has too much power and control over the Bureau, they should work with Republicans on structural reforms that would reduce partisanship, increase accountability, and bring long-term stability to the CFPB. The CFPB should protect consumers and preserve access by promoting competition and choice, not by imposing price controls or heavy-handed mandates. That is the standard I will use today, and I look forward to your testimony. Ranking Member Warren.
8: Thank you, Mr. Chairman. Donald Trump is the most corrupt president in our nation's history, not by a little bit, but by a wide margin. The president and his family are enriching themselves by billions of dollars with shady crypto ventures. Pardons are handed out to white-collar criminals like it's Super Sales Day at Macy's, reportedly with a $2 million price tag per pardon. Trump allies fork over millions of dollars for the president's gold-encrusted ballroom or one of his other vanity projects. And then those allies get a regulatory favor or a big government contract or both. Trump and his cronies get rich, and hardworking middle-class families pick up the tab. One clear example of how families pay for Trump's corruption is over at the Consumer Financial Protection Bureau, the CFPB. For one solid year while he ran for office, Donald Trump promised to bring down prices on day one. Those were his words, on day one. We are now on day 541, and prices are up, up, up. And President Trump claims affordability is a hoax. One of the tools available to Trump to keep costs low is the CFPB, to return money to American families when they've been cheated. But instead of delivering help for people who have been scammed, Trump's acting director of the CFPB, Mr. Vogt, has attacked the agency, and according to a report I am releasing today, where we gathered the data together, those attacks on the CFPB have cost American families $26.5 billion so far. The CFPB's whole job is to fight for the little guy. Since it opened its doors in 2011, it has returned over $21 billion directly to families who have been ripped off by massive corporations, shady lenders, and big banks. Now, that's great for American consumers, but not so great for the giant banks and big-time cheaters who have gotten caught. So President Trump took a side between those two. Instead of helping families when they are cheated, he put Mr. Vogt in charge to try to shut down the agency. On multiple occasions, Mr. Vogt tried to fire nearly all the staff and shut off the agency's funding. Mr. Vogt has clearly made it his mission to delete the agency from existence. He has failed. So Mr. Vogt and President Trump have moved on to Plan B. Instead of shutting the agency down, just use it as another corrupt way for Trump and his buddies to make more money for themselves. Now, how do you take a consumer agency and turn it into a cash grab for corporate cheaters? Acting Director Vogt has figured out a way.
3: Senate Banking Ranking Member Elizabeth Warren of Massachusetts.
8: To look at just some of the examples of what he's done over the past 18 months. Because it got caught scamming its customers,
10: Navy Federal Credit Union has been ordered by the CFPB to return $80 million to the service members who had been cheated. Director Vogt came in and said, oh, that's okay. Navy Federal can keep the $80 million, and the people who got cheated just don't get any money back. J.P. Morgan, Bank of America, Wells Fargo are a few of the bank owners of Zelle who got sued by the CFPB for allowing people who use Zelle to get scammed out of $870 million. Mr. Vogt dropped the charges, and the people who got cheated, they get nothing. Regions Bank had settled a case with the CFPB, and the bank had agreed to refund consumers $141 million. Vogt dropped the settlement, and the customers got nothing. Capital One was sued by CFPB for cheating its customers out of $2 billion. And once again, Trump and Vogt said, keep the money. And the people who got cheated got nothing. Look, it's a long list. But the important thing to remember here is the people who got cheated are millions of Americans who are just trying to get by. And the people who got away with cheating them were giant companies that, in many cases, had already agreed to make refunds to the people they cheated. I'd like to enter into the record letters from organizations across the country representing the people who have been hurt by the Trump Vogt CFPB shutdown, Mr. Chairman. So, I have to ask, why would Trump and Vogt do this? Just follow the money. The same group of billionaires that poured millions into Trump's political campaigns, into his ballroom, into his crypto projects, are the very same people who cheated hardworking Americans and then got a free pass from Donald Trump and Russ Vogt. This is corruption, and acting director Vogt is right at the center of it. Thank you, Mr. Chairman.
9: Today we will hear from the Acting Director of the Consumer Financial Protection Bureau, Russ Vogt, on the CFPB semi-annual report to the Congress. Acting Director Vogt, thank you for your testimony. Thank you for being here. You are now recognized.
11: Thank you, Chairman Scott, Ranking Member Warren, and members of the committee for the invitation to appear before you today as I reach the end of my tenure at the CFPB. I am pleased to present the Consumer Financial Protection Bureau's semi-annual report to Congress, as well as to provide you an update on our activities. After being appointed acting director, our team took a look under the hood and found an agency that was weaponized, out of control, and had gone far beyond its statutory mandate. Under previous administrations, this agency actually imposed huge costs on the American people and stifled the innovation and resourcefulness that is necessary for a strong economy. Consumers paid the price literally in the form of higher prices, reduced product offerings, increased borrowing expenses, and misuse of their taxpayer dollars. The Council of Economic Advisors found that consumers cost them $237 to $370 billion since 2011. Instead of going down this destructive path, we have steered the Bureau towards operating with humility, accountability, and fiscal responsibility. Regulations should be justified by statute, not the whims of ideologues at the Bureau. Supervision should be precisely targeted to avoid stifling economic growth and innovation and disproportionately increasing compliance costs. And enforcement should be based on clear violations of the law, not on advancing political agenda outside of accountability and oversight from elected officials and the American people. The Bureau's express purpose is to implement and enforce federal consumer financial law consistently so that all consumers have access to markets that are fair, transparent, and competitive. While we have sought to downscale this agency to the maximum extent possible and rein in its abuses, we have continued to operate in accordance with that purpose. The Bureau's enforcement actions are now focused on addressing actual harm to consumers and ensuring due process. President Trump ensured that the Bureau, along with other so-called independent agencies, are accountable to leaders elected by the American people and no longer operate with impunity. Recently, the Supreme Court confirmed that no such independent agencies exist in slaughter. The Bureau's regulatory actions are no longer developed in isolation, and the rest of government works to improve its proposals through OIRA. I have also reoriented our internal processes and supervision. The Bureau focuses its resources on pressing threats to consumers and in the areas that are clearly within the Bureau's statutory authority. In the past, the supervision program pushed well past the limits of its authority under the guise of consumer protection. The Bureau also now avoids duplication of supervision by other regulators. Supervision is conducted with transparency and respect, as examiners announce through the humility pledge. They must read at the beginning of all examinations. Enforcement also is being guided by a new set of principles so that the CFPB focuses on addressing actual harm to consumers, ensuring due process, seeking collaboration, and promoting efficiency. Under President Trump, there has been a paradigm shift in the way that the CFPB regulates, supervises, enforces the laws as required by the Dodd-Frank Act. And though we have improved a great deal about how it operates, the Bureau remains structurally defective, and I do not believe that it should exist in its current form. I have been committed to running it in a responsible manner and addressing real harms instead of remaking financial markets in service of a radical political agenda. If confirmed, I know that President Trump's nominee, Brian Johnson, will do a great job in continuing to steer the CFPB in an appropriate manner. Ultimately, however, CFPB must be subject to Congress's most basic function, the appropriations process, to ensure accountability and legitimize an otherwise unserious agency. Thank you, and I look forward to answering your questions.
9: Thank you. Mr. Vogt, the best way, we each get 5 minutes, by the way, and I'm pretty consistent with asking for us to just take 5 minutes. And so that includes questions and answers. I'll start. The best way to protect consumers and increase affordability is not through heavy-handed regulation, but through competition and choice. When overregulation pushes responsible products out of the market, consumers are left with fewer choices and higher costs. Virtually all of the Biden administration's CFPB policies have been struck down in court, eliminated by Congress, rescinded, or rewritten.
12: Banking Committee Chair Tim Scott.
9: Many of those policies would have eliminated consumers' access to important services, and I'm grateful that this administration is correcting that overreach. We know overregulation has a cost. How is the CFPB's return to clear, lawful, and appropriately tailored regulation strengthening competition and reducing unnecessary costs across the financial marketplace to promote affordable financial products?
11: Thank you, Senator. I think the biggest way that we're doing that right now is that we've ended regulation by enforcement. We're giving the American people clear understanding of where we will supervise and enforce, and it is not going to be in areas that you all have not given a statutory authority. In addition, we are interpreting our rules as the statutes have articulated and being very, very careful not to go beyond those statutes, particularly with regard in the aftermath of recent Supreme Court decisions. So our view is that Congress makes these laws. CFPB has been given enormous tools, and we want to be very, very cautious in using those tools.
9: Excellent. Leads right into my next question. Under former Director Chopra, CFPB frequently ignored required rulemaking procedures and sought to make new policies through guidance, press releases, blog posts, or threats of enforcement. You've reversed that trend by adhering to proper rulemaking procedures and rescinding guidance that was legally dubious or overly burdensome. Can you discuss why an activist CFPB that regulates through enforcement or post or press releases or threats is harmful to consumers?
11: Well, it raises the costs on them, and when you have a supervision approach and enforcement posture that honestly resembles a sue and settle approach, you don't have clear guidance to the financial markets, to the regulated entities in any way that allows people to take risks, to innovate.
12: Acting CFPB Director and White House Budget Director Russell Vogt.
11: When they feel that their innovation is going to have the hard edge of a regulator come behind them. And that doesn't mean that people don't make sense. But when we see something that we're concerned about, our first step now is to figure out what's going on and to get it fixed, remediation. We want to encourage self-reporting. We want reconciliation. If we can't do it at that level, then we will take adversarial action. And we are underway in a number of those instances. So our belief is that we want to encourage innovation in financial products because people will benefit from that. And, you know, I'll probably get asked about Navy Federal Credit Union. We want people to have overdraft protection. If you've ever lived paycheck to paycheck, overdraft protection ensures that your check doesn't bounce and you pay a worse fee because of it, and it's often very embarrassing. Overdraft fee is designed to prevent, to protect that gap, and the previous director came in without a rule, without a statute, and put out guidance, guidance that was different than the previous set of policies, and came in and Navy Federal Credit Union, as a result, was out of compliance with that new guidance that had never gone through notice and comment. We put an end to that. That's the type of thing that we're doing, Senator.
9: Well, I have a couple other questions for you, but I'm going to skip my questions. I think you made a really important point that I want to highlight, and then you can have time to comment if there's time left. But I will say without any question, as a kid that grew up in poverty in a single-parent household, the one thing I understand is that when people with good intentions try to limit access, the unintended consequence is higher prices for people living in poverty. A classic example is that every single time you limit some fee that you think is bad, you actually increase the cost on the consumer. As an example, you limit the overdraft fee, but what you're actually doing is you're sending sometimes consumers to other alternatives that are painful, onerous, and expensive. I remember having to go to a rent-to-own place to get the first microwave we had in the house. Why do we do that? Because we couldn't afford any other options, because credit was not available. And what we do not need to see is a return. Congress and the Senate trying to make good things better, actually making it worse.
10: Thank you, Mr. Chairman. So, Acting Director Vogt, since you took over the CFPB, the Bureau has dropped more than 40 enforcement actions against giant corporations that have cheated American families. That's 40. And instead of having to pay back the consumers they cheated, you've told these corporations, keep the money for yourself, consumers get nothing. Let's look at one example. In 2023, Toyota agreed to pay $50 million to settle a claim that thousands of consumers were tricked into buying add-on insurance and warranties that they didn't need and they didn't want.
12: Ranking Member Elizabeth Warren.
10: Emails show that a Toyota lobbyist reached out to you, quote, to see if there's a positive path forward on their already agreed on settlement, to ask you for help after they had already agreed to repay the consumers they had cheated. Now, 2 weeks after Toyota's lobbyist reached out to you, he followed up with your second in command and said he had also flagged the issue for the White House. Oh, and Toyota did one other thing before they reached out to you. They donated $1 million to the president's inauguration. And just like that, you reversed their already agreed upon settlement. So, Acting Director Vogt, that affected thousands of people. How much on average did Toyota's customers get scammed out of?
11: Well, I think the way you've just characterized that is inaccurate. And I never talked with that lobbyist.
10: Mr. Vogt.
11: And let me just explain that you specifically, when you wrote the law, did not give the CFPB authority over car dealerships. This was a novel theory that did not have a basis in statute. And we just
10: Mr. Vogt, Toyota had already agreed that they had cheated people out of money and agreed to pay the money back. And I'm asking you, when you took the action to say to Toyota, you keep the money and let all those people who got cheated just go suck air, when that happened, how much was each of those people, how much had they been cheated out of?
11: Senator,
10: I assume you had looked at the file,
11: Senator,
10: and knew what it was that you were letting Toyota keep the money for.
11: Senator, one of the hallmarks of our stewardship of the agency is we're not going to use the sue and settle consent order.
10: Oh, listen, I understand
11: to go after companies when we don't have the statutory authority to do so.
10: Each of those people had been cheated out of? I'm kind of thinking maybe you don't. It ranged from $700 to $2,500 each. So if you are a Toyota customer who got scammed out of hundreds of dollars, and you were in line to get a refund, and you found out that Toyota sent $1 million to the president, and now Toyota doesn't have to pay you back. You might look at that and think it sounds like corruption. Acting Director Vogt, how many of the enforcement actions and investigations that you dropped were against companies that have donated to President Trump?
11: We've made every determination with regard to supervision and enforcement without regard to anything other than
10: That's
11: the statute
10: question,
11: and the
10: Vogt,
11: charge
10: and
11: that
10: you
11: we've
10: know
11: been given
10: it.
11: At the agency.
10: How many have donated to President Trump? You've dropped 40-plus actions for companies. How many of those companies have donated to President Trump?
11: I have no idea. Because
10: you
11: I
10: have no idea. Actually,
11: things.
10: Some of them were telling you. Toyota, for example, said, oh, we've reached out to the White House. And it's a matter of public record where they donated $1 million. You know, so I've got a list here of companies that cut checks to President Trump that we know of. Apple, Bank of America, Capital One, J.P. Morgan. You want me to keep going on this? Toyota, Walmart, Meta. And that's just at the CFPB. In 2025, across federal agencies, the Trump administration dropped cases against more than 50 companies that we can document have financial ties to the president or to his inner circle. So let's take a look at one more case, one you have mentioned. Navy Federal Credit Union got caught by the CFPB charging illegal overdraft fees. If you hadn't dropped in and called off the settlement.
12: Banking Ranking Member Elizabeth Warren.
10: Had agreed to a settlement. How much would our service members have been reimbursed for getting cheated? How much?
11: Those fees were not illegal. And remember that this was a credit union made up of service members who would have had to pay for that cost.
10: I'm sorry, Mr. Chairman. Thank you very much. They were illegal. They agreed to pay.
9: Senator Reynolds.
13: Thank you, Mr. Chairman. I've got a couple of different questions I want to do, but let me provide you with a few minutes here to just clarify and finish answering the questions that I think are good questions from the ranking member, but I think your answers might help to clear that up. I don't think you were given the answer.
12: South Dakota Republican Mike Rounds, again, acting CFPB director, White House budget director, Russell Vogt testifying.
13: To answer them, when we write a statute and we give authority to an executive branch office to execute a law, we lay out very clearly within the statute what those authorities are. And if you go beyond those authorities, you're violating a law, in my opinion. Could you clarify a little bit, is there a statute that would have provided the CFPB with the authority to go after auto manufacturers?
11: No, Senator, and I agree with
13: you. Explain that a little bit, please.
11: No, I mean, when you all pass statutes and give us authority to rulemake, You're giving a delegated authority to us that is something we have to be very, very good stewards of. And the last thing we want to do is go beyond how you've articulated, or if there is discretion in a law, to do it outside of how you've intended us to use that law. And so we have been very cautious at CFPB in rolling back guidance that was in conflict with the statute or certainly never entertained by the statute. And that's really what we've done since I've been there at the CFPB.
13: So, with regard to the issues that have been brought up here so far in this meeting, it was a determination that the CFPB, prior to or in the previous administration, had decided outside of what would have been a statutorily directed order that they were simply going to go after a particular company because they thought they could exceed what the authority was that was granted by Congress. We talked a little bit about sue and settle. Talk about what that means with regard to what the CFPB was doing in terms of being coercive to businesses and what the cost could be for those businesses if this hadn't been corrected by the Trump administration and the corrections to the CFPB.
11: CFPB has the authority to do administrative consent orders in conjunction with their supervision and enforcement authorities. And so they have the ability to really put the onus on a particular company and make a finding and have penalties that accrue as a result of that, some of them tolling at a very high level. And so if you're one of those companies, what are you going to do? You're going to settle to make the pain stop regardless of...
13: Any limit on how large those costs could be if they don't settle?
11: They can get up to very, very large amounts, and that's one of the reasons why you see companies settling even when they know that they have done nothing wrong and not contesting.
13: In other words, they're making a business decision saying, I got to deal with a bureaucrat, and the bureaucrat can make life real miserable for my entire entity.
11: Precisely.
13: Kind of like if a prosecutor walks in and says, I'm going to charge you with a felony, but if you make a deal with me to take a misdemeanor, I'll let you off easy. And the guy looks at it and says, I'm innocent, but I can't afford to pay the damn bill for a felony, so maybe it's easier for me to just take the misdemeanor. Is that what this was amounting to?
11: That's exactly what we have found.
13: But in this particular case, we're talking millions of dollars that somebody has to pay.

0: about the credit unions? In this particular case, who owns the credit unions?
1: The members of the credit union themselves, in this case, are service members.
0: And so they really understand that, don't they? So when the CFPB walks into Naval Standard Credit Union and says, we're going to charge you money for the way that you've treated your people, who ends up paying the bill? I don't think we made that very clear.
1: Service members and their families.
0: Service members and their families pay the fee and the penalty. Was there more than just a payback? Was there going to be any kind of penalties or any costs involved in doing this in terms of responding to the CFPB demand?
1: They actually paid their penalty. We did not cancel that. It was the redress is what we canceled it. So we basically froze it in time when we came in.
0: And so along with demanding that they redistribute some of the funds, there was a cost to the owners of the credit union for paying a penalty to the CFPB. What does the CFPB do with that money?
1: We put it in the civil monetary penalty fund, for redress where sometimes a company that's bankrupt can't and has been a fraudulent actor can't pay their redress.
0: Thank you. Thank you, Mr. Chairman.
2: Senator Reid.
3: Well, thank you very much.
4: White House Budget Director Russell Vought is acting director of the CFPB. He's testifying at the Senate Banking Committee. That was Mike Brown, South Dakota Republican, asking questions. Now, Rhode Island Democrat Jack Reed.
3: Chairman, Mr. Vought, we have a housing supply crisis in the United States, which is obvious to everyone. Yet the Trump administration is sitting on $750 million in home building funds, mostly from the Affordable Housing Trust Fund and the Capital Magnet Fund, that could build or rehabilitate about 63,000 homes across the country. And these programs are not funded by the taxpayer. They're funded from a portion of the profits of Fannie Mae and Freddie Mac. And 22 of my colleagues joined me in writing on June 30th to urge you to release these funds, which you're holding. Will you commit to release these funds, and when will you do it?
1: Happy to look at that. Did see your letter, and we will happy to follow up, and we're looking to expeditiously move on all of those apportionments as quickly as we can.
3: How quickly is quickly?
1: Well, it's halfway through the fiscal year. We obviously want to make sure that the funds get to the agency that they can be spent.
3: You've been sitting on those funds now for more than a year, and I doubt that you need much more time. And I would urge you to respond quickly, actually immediately. You've also proposed a regulation to overhaul the federal grant-making process that would effectively end merit-based decisions and give political appointees unprecedented control of $1 billion in federal grants. And there have been 350,000 comments already about your proposal. Most of them, I suspect, are in opposition. In fact, we've already seen the effects of this kind of approach to decision-making. Last month, the Trump administration began dismantling the NSF Ocean Observation Initiative and critical real-time monitoring of the oceans, and the political appointees who made the decision clearly didn't know what they were doing, not understand the science, and were forced to quickly reverse their decision. So how will this rule ensure that political litmus tests won't be used to make grants?
1: Senator, I think that this rule is about ensuring that we have democratic control of the spending that is going out at executive branch agencies, and so that when you have a policy official in charge of an agency based on themselves being in the cabinet, that those are the ones that are making the final call on how and what we're spending money on through the grant program. And I was up here last year, I think you were there, talking about the rescissions process. And one of the biggest questions I got was, well, you know, Mr. Director, why don't you just not spend it on this or that? You have an opportunity to impose your own policy objectives. And to the extent that that's a valid argument, this 2CFR is part of that process. We want to make sure that NIH is not spending money on gain-of-function research that contributed to the last pandemic just because Tony Fauci, who was not a policy official of a political nature, decides that it's a wise thing to do.
3: Excuse me. So you have a non-doctor, non-scientist making decisions about scientific research, which seems to me to be a fairly bad approach. Let me move on.
1: In that case, Senator Jay Bhattacharya would be a scientist
3: and
1: a doctor.
3: Let me move on. I was

0: the lead sponsor of the Military Lending Act, based on my experience as a soldier. And in February 2025, I sent you a very simple letter asking for an explanation, and I still not have had a response. In fact, you're not at all very responsive. In June 2025, you testified to me at the Appropriations Committee that you specifically made military lending an enforcement priority. Well, let's look at the record. Before your tenure, the CFPB took 40 enforcement actions that yielded $363 million in relief for service members. You have taken only two enforcement actions, securing only $6.75 million. And again, as Senator Warren has pointed out, you released the Navy Federal Credit Union from an obligation to refund $80 million in illegally charged fees to U.S. service members. And this argument that, oh, they'll all pay because they're too cooperative, these people were denied funds, and you said, stop, we're not going to pay them back. You've reduced the Office of Service Members Affairs from 47 employees to 9. You've reduced the CFPB supervision staff by 85%, and you've cut the number of annual exams from hundreds to only 70. You are basically abandoning the troops and the soldiers, sailors, and airmen that are being exploited by payday lenders, by all sorts of used car dealers and everything else. And to me, that's a shame, because you'll probably be the first one to stand up and say how what you do for service members. You're not doing anything for service members. My time's expired.
1: Senator Kennedy.
2: Thank you, Mr. Chairman. Thank you, Mr. Director. I appreciate all your work on reducing the number of rules and regulations. For an agency to get rid of a rule or regulation under normal procedure, the APA, how long does it take?
3: It takes most of the time over a year, quite some time.
2: Yes. Do we have rules and regulations that exist that are in violation of the Supreme Court's decision in the West Virginia versus EPA case and Loper-Bright?
3: Possibly, Senator. One doesn't immediately come to mind, but the way that we have interpreted those two decisions would be extremely cautious with the discretion that exists in the law. For instance, expanding to a larger participant in a market that the last director did and got CRA. That's the kind of thing where we've used our caution greatly.
2: Well, here's my suggestion. As you, I'm sure, know, Mr. Director, there is a good cause exception to the notice and comment requirements of the APA. And basically the APA says, I think the words it uses, if there's an existing rule and regulation that is contrary to the public interest, an agency doesn't have to go through the one.
4: Louisiana Republican John Kennedy, again testifying here, acting CFPB Director Russell Vogt.
2: Process. The agency can just unilaterally say this is not in the public interest. Now, if an existing rule and regulation is in violation of Loper-Bright and West Virginia v. EPA, why couldn't our agency take an aggressive posture and just say it violates the Constitution as interpreted by the United States Supreme Court? And it is no more.
3: We can, and in my OIRA hat, we have put out guidance to that effect to make sure the agencies know that. Here's the tension, just so we're all clear. The courts haven't necessarily caught up with that understanding of the statute. And so for those big rules that we are concerned about, that we want the opportunity to defend during our time in office, the tension is a strategic one about which ones we use and why.
2: They're going to sue you anyway, no matter what you do. Because every one of these rules or regulations is making somebody money. Now, it's costing our business community a lot of money, which I think which I know in part leads to higher prices because those costs are passed on. But I would strongly encourage you, since you're going to be sued anyway, to make use of the good cause exception to the APA. Clearly, if you look at a statute and it violates our rule and it violates West Virginia v. EPA or Loper Bright, that's contrary to the public interest, and there's your standard. And I would strongly encourage y'all to do that. If you can give me a ballpark number, how many rules and regulations have you gotten rid of or are trying to get rid of?
3: Well, right now, the president gave us a goal of 10-1 deregulatory to 1. We achieved 6 in the first term. 10, I thought, might be a harder challenge.
2: Sure.
3: We did 129-1 in the first term, and we think we're going to have similar levels of success.
2: Is that in the thousands?
3: Yes.
2: Okay. Yeah. Thank you for that. My second point is doesn't require a response, but I want you to think about something. Inflation is back. Now, we all have our opinion about the cause. I think it's more than just the conflict in Iran. But that's a debate for another day. We have to give people relief in the cost of living. I really would ask you to consider through the agency you're now director of or otherwise, giving people some relief on their medical debt being reported to the rating agencies. I'm not saying wipe out their debt. I'm not saying that. I don't know whether it's legitimate or not, but nobody understands when you go to the hospital, you get a bill, nobody can ever explain it. But the collectors report that debt to the rating agencies, which runs people's credit, which makes it harder for them to pay the money back. Now, my friends, and I'm coming, Mr. Chairman.
1: Thank you so much.
2: I've got 10 seconds under the Reed rule.
1: You just used up 6 of them, though.
2: I know. I really think you ought to give some people some relief from medical debt, at least, if not permanently, temporarily. Just don't report it to the rating agencies. Give them a break.
1: Senator,
2: thank you, Mr. Chairman. You've been very indulgent.
1: Senator Warner.
5: I get the Kennedy 36-second add-on.
1: Absolutely sure. Not.
5: Dr. Bowden, it's good to see you again. I know you're here and your role is acting at CFPB. Let me state for the record, I totally disagree with your comments about this agency was weaponized, your treatment of the workforce. You have gone through some dramatic reductions there. What's the current level of workforce at CFPB?
3: 1071.
5: Do you expect that, and everybody is now back in full-time 5 days a week, I hope?
3: They are on their way back into 5 days a week. Everyone's been working 5 days a week. We have temporarily put on pause for confirmation of our nominee on the decision of pulling people back from the regions to D.C.
5: Okay. Well, you know,
4: Virginia Democrat Mark Warner again testifying here, acting CFPB Director Russell Vogt.
5: Extraordinary concern that you've cut the enforcement from 487 to just 127. This agency, not always agreed with it, but it put billions back into Americans' pockets, Senator Kennedy. And when there have been abuses, and to walk away from that is really concerning to me. I'm not going to get you, unless I can also raise, what is your obsessive concern about CDFIs? I mean, CDFIs provide a source of funding for underserved communities. Secretary Bessent assured me, and when I and 19 Democrats voted for his confirmation, he was a supporter. This Congress continues to fund them. We have 34 senators in CDFI caucus, including the Senate Finance Chair and the Senate Banking Committee Chair. Why won't you release their money?
3: We have released the money for fiscal year 25 and 26. The money that has not been apportioned is for 26 and 27.
5: You're saying to me, and please stay on the record, that all the money in 25 has been released back to the actual CDFIs.
3: 25 and 26.
5: And 26.
3: From OMB's perspective, has been apportioned to the Treasury Department. If I can answer your question, my concern, and we have had a dim view of this program as an administration, but there's tons of examples, and I can go through them, of where in the last administration they were incredibly woke. And we have concerns with that. But also, as it pertains to this committee and the CFPB in general, CDFIs are exempt from ability
5: to repay. Well, excuse me, sir. So all the 14 Republicans, including Chairman Scott, including my co-chair, Mike Crapo, including your Treasury Secretary, Scott Bessent, have been supportive of helping underserved communities, and they have been supportive of all these woke institutions all over America?
3: I think that there are certainly bipartisan views on this program, but let me just give you an example. When you have $500,000 to Inclusive Action, which is suing the federal government to prevent ICE from investigating the fraudulent use of funds to illegals, that is a major concern that we have. Now, we have released...
5: I'd love to see your documentation. I got 2 minutes left here, because this is the one I really want to come to. I respect your career in government. You've done a lot of things in think tanks, and you're serving the government in a lot of ways. Yeah, but your own comments, and this is very important to me, and I'm sure Senator Van Hollen will raise it as well. We have a heck of a lot of federal workers. And the cuts from ill-informed DOGE and a smart DOGE, I would have been supportive of. But this ill-informed DOGE has had enormous effects. I think facts will show and history will show it actually cost the taxpayer money, and I'd love to work on a full audit of DOGE. But here's the real question I want to get to. You said in your writings that you wanted to traumatize federal workforce. So, Director Vogt, as a former CEO myself.
3: That's not what I said, Senator, but I'm happy to clarify previous statements.
5: Listen, your writings were very clear. You wanted to make sure federal workers felt like they shouldn't go to work. You felt like you wanted to add trauma. So I'm asking you, as business guy to government employee, give yourself a grade on how much trauma you've brought the federal workforce.
3: We've done aggressive actions to live and have fiscally responsible government.
5: Give me a – and please don't –
3: I don't accept the premise of the question, Senator.
5: Well, the thing is, you want to ask the questions, get elected and sit up here. You got a United States senator asking a question. Give yourself a grade, A, B, C, D, F, on how well you've done at traumatizing our workforce.
3: I think we've done an incredible job in running the CFPB, and I'm excited to be here
5: to answer
3: questions about that.
5: I was a business guy, so don't use bureaucratic mumbo jumbo. Did you get an A, a B, a C, or did you fail? I actually think you did with your goal of traumatizing and undermining the federal workforce. I think you did a pretty damn good job. What would give yourself a, what grade would you give?
3: We've done an excellent job at running the CFPB.
5: Oh. Sir, I would say excellent job on terrorizing and traumatizing our federal workforce. And again, I go back and thank the chairman and so many of us who've been supporters of CDFIs. His unwillingness to continue to release on a regular basis congressionally appropriated bipartisan funds is outrageous.
1: Senator Ricketts.
6: Thank you, Mr. Chairman. I want to address something that I've heard in this room from my colleagues on the other side of the aisle with regard to the CFPB being the only cop on the beat. I can tell you that from my personal experience, that is absolutely not the case. That as governor of Nebraska, I had a Department of Banking. And if any of our consumers in Nebraska came and approached us with a problem, no matter how big the bank was, we would investigate to make sure that that consumer got the resolve that they needed from whatever problem that they had. If they had some sort of problem with the banking department, we got involved. But it wasn't just the Department of Banking in the state of Nebraska do that, right? The OCC could do it, FDIC, FTC, the Fed, CFTC, NCUA. All these organizations could protect the consumer and take up consumer complaints. And they have. We don't need one big giant organization that is trying to oversee all of this. We need the organizations that are responsible for this to do their jobs. The CFPB is just another added layer of bureaucracy on top of regulatory organizations who are responsible for doing this. Well, I take the example of crypto kiosk ATM scams. The state of Nebraska and 28 other states have passed laws to protect consumers on this and combat those. In Nebraska, from September of 2025 till June of 2026, the Nebraska Department of Banking returned $325,000 back to consumers in our state stemming from these crypto ATMs, fraud, and scams. It wasn't the CFPB that did that. That was the state of Nebraska Department of Banking. In the Clarity Act, I worked to ensure that that bill, the Clarity Act, preserves the authority of states to enforce laws such as these crypto ATM laws that have helped protect consumers. And to say that nobody else is out there looking out for consumers is just simply not true. It's wrong. We ought not to try to scare consumers by saying if the CFPB is not doing its job, somehow there's not a cop on the beat. It's just factually false. And we shouldn't try and scare consumers that way. Protecting consumers, again, doesn't require the CFPB. It requires agencies like the state of Nebraska to do their jobs. Anyway, so now let's talk about the CFPB and the impact on affordability. While the Biden-era CFPB was protecting consumers, what it actually was trying to protect consumers, what it was actually doing was making it more expensive to serve. We've kind of covered that a little bit. Here's the problem. Compliance costs are expensive for small businesses. Big companies can hire lots of compliance people. A small rural business in rural Nebraska doesn't have the ability to hire the same number of compliance people that a Fortune 500 company does. Take the Biden-era 1071 small business lending rule through Dodd-Frank. Congress told the Bureau to collect 13 points of data. The Biden-era CFPB expanded that to 81 points of data and reached down to a lender making as few as 100 loans a year. My colleague, Senator Kennedy, led the CRA against that one. And I appreciate the fact that you've revised that rule, so thank you very much. There was another 11th-hour rule the Biden administration rushed through and implemented very poorly. The digital payments rule stretched the CFPB's authority to supervise and examine non-bank digital consumer payment applications, again, completely out of the CFPB's purview. And many of these payment companies were, of course, already regulated at the federal and state level. This expanded authority without properly identifying the specific market it sought to supervise or the risk within the market that existing regulation already doesn't mitigate. And by the way, these payment apps accounted for just 1% of CFPB's complaints in 2023. The cost-benefit analysis of this rule is insufficient and unrealistic. It estimated that the cost of a single CFPB exam was just $25,000. And I'm sure, Mr. Vogt, you would agree with me. No bank would agree that a CFPB investigation or audit is only going to cost $25,000. I led the CRA on this one to overturn this rule. I was pleased to see it overturned.
4: Nebraska Republican Pete Ricketts.
6: So, Dr. Vogt, when the CFPB writes a rule like these, who ends up paying the cost?
3: Consumers pay the cost with higher amounts of spending, and sometimes the product doesn't get put on the market.
6: Under your leadership, does the Bureau run real cost-benefit analysis on what potential actions or rules might cost people that they're meant to help?
3: We do now. It goes through the OIRA process, which is a fundamental hallmark of that process. It's not required by statute, but we would suggest that would be a good reform from Congress to add to the CFPB.
6: Well, great. Thank you very much. And I just want to emphasize what the chairman said earlier, that while some of these measures may have been well-intentioned to begin with, when you start doing some of these rules and you make more expensive consumers, you actually are harming the people that you think that you're trying to help. With that, Mr. Chairman, I would notice I'm only 3 seconds over.
1: Thank you, sir. Well done. Senator Van Hollen.
7: Thank you, Mr. Chairman. I just want to start by seconding the comments made by my colleague from Virginia regarding the treatment of federal employees. But, Mr. Vogt, I want to talk about CFPB. You're aware of the fact that since 2011, the CFPB has returned $21 billion to consumers who were cheated in some way. Are you aware of that fact?
3: I'm also aware that it has raised costs on the same consumers by
7: $370 million. Are you aware of that fact, Mr. Are you aware of the fact
3: yes.
7: that it returned $21 billion? I was listening to one of my colleagues here about the costs imposed, and I will say to Maryland consumers who were cheated out of their money, they were glad that there was an agency there to help them out. But you're in favor of getting rid of the CFPB, right? You'd like to get rid of it entirely.
3: Yes.
7: Yeah. And so as the person in charge of it right now, you're doing that because you understand there's a statutory requirement. Is that correct?
3: We have statutes that we are executing and enforcing in line with those responsibilities.
7: Right. So your ultimate goal is to eliminate the agency. And so I interpret your actions to mean you're taking the bare minimum necessary to comply with the statute. Is that fair?
3: We are taking an approach to do as little damage as possible. That doesn't mean that we're taking an approach to do our supervision or our enforcement as little as possible. We're sticking to the law. We're interested in reforms to the agency that would take it away from it being, in our minds, structurally defective. And we are complying with all court orders to do so.
7: But you're also taking court orders that required payments to consumers and essentially allowing the entities that were found liable for returning money to consumers, you're letting them off the hook in many cases, aren't you?
3: If not grounds for the original enforcement action that took place.
7: So,
3: because there wasn't a statute, it was a novel legal theory, we have a whole set of guidance on why we are taking the actions that we are taking.
7: So even if a court found that there was a statute that made an action allowable, you still, in many cases, are.
3: We've complied with all court orders.
7: Let's look at some of these particular cases. I do want to ask you about the case of Pennsylvania Higher Education Assistance Agency and the National Collegiate Student Loan Trust. The companies have been ordered to pay $5 million over student loan servicing failures. Despite that order, when you took over, you essentially negotiated a settlement that helped the companies rather than the plaintiffs in this case, right?
3: CFPB does not have authority over bankruptcy law. That was a bankruptcy case.
7: Well, my understanding is that the courts found differently. Let me ask you about another case or set of cases or non-cases. Is it true that just a single enforcement action has been opened since February 2025?
3: We have taken action with regard to companies that we have had concerns with. We are continuing about five enforcement cases from the previous director. I got asked this question. I'm not quite sure which one it refers to, whether it refers to BILT or another action that we're taking, but I'm happy to respond to the instance of the one.
7: Well, my question is just, is it the case that you've only opened one new case since you've been in charge?
3: I want to further understand what it means to open this case, and that if you have a company name, I'd be better able to respond to it. I think the general point, Senator, is that we have spent our time aligning the enforcement docket with our priorities. And we've had a number of cases that we've had to drop. That does not mean that we are not using our enforcement tools. We are, in fact, continuing five cases that we think are important. But we also have a different approach to the enforcement. We want reconciliation, remediation. And so a company like, two examples, BILT, we saw something in the news that was concerning. We reached out to the company, and before it got to the adversarial part of the process, they were able to fix their issues. Similarly, with credit reporting agencies, we saw things in the news that were concerning to us. We reached out to them. So we are doing the job. We're doing it differently than past leadership.
7: I think that if you were to ask a lot of consumers who are being cheated right now, they would say that the fact that you only brought one case since February of 2025 suggests it's your belief that there are not lots of scams out there that could be pursued. That's what this agency was established for.
1: Thank you for your time.
7: Pursue those scams, and you're just not doing it.
8: Thank you, Mr. Chairman.
1: Senator Britt, before you start, here's what I'm going to do. If you go over 5 minutes, I'm going to cut you off. That's just the way this is going to work from this point forward. Thank you.
8: Yeah, no, I'm well aware. I saw it yesterday. I'm going to keep it right there. Thank you for being here. Really appreciate it. Let's actually pick up there. So when you're looking at tell me about the CFPB budget in general. Kind of what numbers are you working with big term?
3: Right now we have about $465 million as an annual budget, down from $800 million under the previous director, who was kind of stockpiling funds for the new administration.
8: So $800 million from the previous director. And it's my understanding that he only spent about $28 million on educating consumers, protecting them against fraud, telling them kind of what was out there and what to be looking for. Do you know if that's correct?
3: I don't have that at my fingertips, but I'm happy to confirm it later.
8: Well, what I would think, and you've got like about, I think, $3.8 billion in penalties, but if we are looking to actually protect consumers, then we need to invest more in that. So
9: agreed.
8: Certainly would have liked to have seen that under the previous administration, and hope that to the extent we continue anything, we do a better job of educating people about what's in front of them. So I know you've already talked about this with Senators Scott and Ricketts and Kennedy and others, but what should Congress learn about over the last several years about the risk of giving one unelected director so much unchecked authority?
3: Well, I would say, Senator, the biggest issue is not the one director as much as it is not being subject to the appropriations process, which you sit under. The main defect was putting it under the Fed, in which you have no ability to have any sense of responsibility to come to Congress and justify how you're running the agency. I mean, you come to do these semi-annual reports, but when push comes to shove, as a member of the Appropriations Committee, that is your main source of accountability, and that is what has made, I think, the agency have a little bit of an edge that has proven so problematic.
8: No, I can.
4: Acting CFPB Director Russell Vogt answering a question from Alabama Republican Katie Britt.
8: I agree. Let me ask you this. What changes have you made to the Bureau's enforcement approach to ensure that enforcement's focused on clear violations rather than novel legal theories or political priorities? I mean, what we found over the last several years is there's a lack of certainty. When you're regulating by blog post and people and you're actually trying to enforce, you're creating laws through enforcement, it creates uncertainty that people need to know exactly what the rules are so that they can follow them. Tell me what you've done to try to fix that.
3: We've been very clear with our priorities. We've stated those priorities. We've taken a lot of steps to cancel enforcements that were done on novel legal theories that we didn't have the statute to do. And we focused on identifiable victims, actual consumer harm that's material and measurable. And we've also taken the view that if there are state regulators or other agencies taking action, that they can take the lead on that, and we will fill in the gaps.
8: Let's talk a little bit about 1071. I've been very concerned about the small business lending rule and what it actually means for community banks. I think the compliance cost alone is just astronomical for some. It puts real pressure on small lenders, and also it raises privacy concerns. It's something I spoke to the previous director about, that I think that it would ultimately report sensitive information and is not the way that things should be done. Based on the Bureau's review, what were the biggest problems with the 1071 rule, and how would those burdens have affected community banks' ability to actually serve Main Street businesses?
3: Well, if that rule had gone into effect, and thank you for your leadership on that, we were very concerned that small business lending would dry up. And you raised the cost of information collection. We have one study that since the beginning of the CFPB, there's been 29 million pages required of regulated entities, 14,000 FTEs needing to be hired just to do the paperwork. And under 1071, 13 data fields were required, not over 80. And so none of these were aimed at what the statutory purpose was, and we slimmed it down to 16, and those extra three were directly intertwined with the original 13.
8: Well, I appreciate that. I think that if one thing it showed us was also just the importance of taking a look at the cumulative impact of all of these things, and also when you broaden that stuff, there's a real cost to it, to consumer privacy and to the ability to actually do good work. So thank you.
1: Yeah. Well done, Senator Britt. Can you help my other folks do the same? Thank you. Senator Cortez Masto.
10: Thank you, Mr. Chair. Director Vogt, let me ask you this. Do you believe that veterans who have served this country and put their lives on the line deserve support from the CFPB when they have been defrauded or there's some consumer protection issue?
3: Absolutely.
10: And, in fact, you believe it so much, so I think you have it in your humility pledge that that's part of your statutory duty. Is that correct?
3: Yes.
10: So I'm going to submit for the record a letter that I have here. Actually, it's a story from Las Vegas where I have a military veteran who has a dispute with a mortgage lender. Unfortunately, he is not getting, any response and support from the CFPB.
3: Happy to take a look at it.
10: And I want more than that. I want to know what you're actually doing for veterans. I want a reporting from the CFPB, your staff, what you're doing to help veterans. If you think it's limited to a statutory duty, I want to know that. I want a briefing from you and your office specifically what you're doing and that it's not being challenged in the courts right now. Would you agree to do that for me?
3: I'm leaving the post on August 1st.
10: I don't care
3: 1st.
10: Who's leaving. You're there right now. Send somebody to my office. Are you willing to do that?
3: We're happy to take a look at the request and
10: consider. So you will not give me a report?
3: Not in this moment, no.
10: No, not at this moment. At some point in time, come to my office.
3: We will
10: office.
3: Give you whatever information nice, with regard to the, our work on
10: thank
3: veterans
10: you.
3: That you're asking for.
10: Yeah, thank you. I appreciate that. You know, it is not lost on me in your opening that you talk about how the CFPB has been weaponized and that it is not following the law and it is out of control. Because that is
4: Nevada Democrat Catherine Cortez Masto.
10: What you're doing with the OMB. Since you've been there as the director of OMB, you have defunded programs and whole agencies. Congress authorized and appropriated funds. Even though you're in your statement, you recognize we are the appropriators. Thank you very much for recognizing that. You have delayed and denied funding for programs Congress supported with law and money. You have supported the firing commissioners and staff at multiple federal agencies. You think this should be a bipartisan commission, but you support eliminating all the Democrats that aren't commissions on all these federal agencies. Experienced and qualified people who had responsibility to solve problems for the American people, enhance our standing in the world. Not only are prices higher because of the work that you have done in this administration with the president, the world is more dangerous. Let me ask you this. You've been asked about the Housing Trust Fund. We have just passed a bipartisan, bicameral Housing Trust Fund, housing fund to address the housing needs in this country. Your boss didn't support it. Are you committed to sending the funds there when we appropriate those funds based on the bipartisan bicameral law that we have passed when it comes to housing, the Road to 21st Century Housing Bill?
3: Senator, we have every intention of apportioning all funds that have been appropriated.
10: Without any politics, without any type of DEI or wokeism invoked into that?
3: We're going to make sure that it's spent based on the priorities of this administration. But we're going to do everything we can to get the money out the door.
10: Well, let me ask you, let me just say this to you, because based on your priorities, and I say this truly, you're putting us in more danger. Let me put a point on this. HIDA, which is a high-intensity drug trafficking areas that I have worked with as a former attorney general, their programs across the country, their bipartisan support for them, they disrupt drug trafficking organizations that combat the ongoing fentanyl crisis that your boss talks about all the time. They protect our communities from drug addiction, overdoses, and crime. Your office decided it was time to delay funding to HIDA. You know what happened because of your delay? The delay was so severe that HIDA programs had to furlough staff and scale back enforcement activities. That's what you're causing here. And you have no authority to do so. And you always talk about court cases. The only reason we're in court is because the court is challenging the decisions you have made and overruling them. And all my ask is stop playing the games. Stop playing the games. Stop picking winners and losers. If we send something to you in a bipartisan way, we hope you respect it. We hope you respect it. I am frustrated because I've seen time and time again your political – you sit right here and you talk about wokeism and the last administration, and you always invoke the last administration. And the only reason you are is because you know why? Who the administration was prior to that? It was the Trump administration. They didn't go through this whole-scale illegally violating the appropriations process. But now all of a sudden, that's happening under your watch. Got a question. What is going on here? So I appreciate it. My time is up. Thank you, Mr. Chairman.
9: Thank you, ma'am. Senator Banks.
11: Director Vogt, you've been the president's point man on shipbuilding. And I wanted to shift gears a little bit, if you don't mind, and ask you about how that's going. You're well aware of the catastrophic program failures of the LCS, the DDG 1000, the frigate. How are the president's efforts going? How can we speed up the process of shipbuilding? And what can we learn from our allies? You've talked before about the Finland model. What can we learn from our allies to fix this problem?
3: Thanks for the question, Senator. I'm always happy to talk about shipbuilding. The Finland model is probably one of the most important paradigm shifts that we have going in shipbuilding. And it's not because we want to just purchase foreign ships. It's because we want actual domestic investment. So the Finland model is with two companies. 11 icebreakers. We can't really build icebreakers here in this country at scale. Finland knows how to do this. The first four are going to be built in Finland in two different places, and then the next seven will be built in Florida and in Galveston, Texas. One of those companies invested $1 billion in the Galveston facility that will make them a shipyard that can compete with other things domestically. And I will just tell you, having been there, to be part of the the unveiling process, all of those American workers were extremely excited about the jobs that would be coming from that. So I believe that is one of the most important things that you could help us with. But again, putting additional pressure on our defense community to manage their supply lines, to meet their deadlines. All of our programs are behind, and I've been to most of the shipyards. They are getting faster. I think they're taking it seriously, but we need to keep the pressure on and more competition, more yards, and to treat this as if we don't have the time, because that's our scarcest resource.
11: What's your response to
4: CFPB Acting Director Russell Vogt? He's also White House Budget Director, answering questions from Indiana Republican Jim Banks.
11: Critics, some of my colleagues who are critical of that concept that you're taking jobs away from Americans and sending them to foreign countries.
3: I think it's absolutely wrong. Where we are doing this is where we are either behind or where we needed added capacity. For instance, no one's going to be taking DDGs away from Mississippi or Maine, but we need the opportunity to have other countries provide additional shipyards that can add more and scale to what we're doing. And there are auxiliary ships as well that we just, you know, they're the last priority right now. And if we're going to have either additional Navy capacity or more commercial shipping, I'll be up in Philadelphia tomorrow for a MARAD christening. If we're going to do that, we're going to need more yards and to have business that's coming into those yards.
11: The big, beautiful bill gave a substantial amount of money toward using artificial intelligence in shipbuilding. Do you have an update on that? Maybe more.
3: Well, I think not with specificity, but you're seeing the impact in our operations overseas. You're seeing the extent to which these boats are already on the water being used effectively. I think one of them was a search and rescue of an airman. And so, you know, that is an incredible example of innovation. And I know that the Secretary is pushing very hard on innovation in this area.
11: President Trump's 2027 budget request includes a historic $1.5 trillion for our national defense, including $350 billion in mandatory spending. Last month, you sent an $87.6 billion supplemental request to Congress for urgent needs stemming from Operation Fury, Epic Fury. And this week, the Democrats voted against the moving forward with the NDAA because of the scale, they say, of that figure. Can you help explain in concrete terms why these requests are so important?
3: Well, this is a one-time level of $1.5 trillion. It's not intended to be each year, but the reason why it's one time is we have a particular moment in time with the leadership that we have, with the president that we have, where we're trying to get the industry to scale, not just add another shift, build new facilities in states across the country. And so we think there's a business case to do that. It's kind of a head scratcher that they didn't already, but to the extent that we need to do multi-year procurement agreements with the money right now so that they can then distribute to their supply chain, we have to do that now, and we need the money up front. So that's why we're doing it in areas of munitions, but also things like F-35s. This is our moment in time, and we can't miss the opportunity.
11: It's really about supporting our men and women in uniform, right?
3: Absolutely.
11: Thank you. I yield back.
1: Great example. Senator Smith.
12: Thank you, Mr. Chair. Mr. Vogt, I want to understand a bit better this OMB recently proposed rule that would give power over discretionary federal grants to the OMB director and to a handful of political appointees. I'm talking about how this rule empowers senior political appointees to conduct so-called pre-issuance reviews of discretionary grants to make sure that they, and I quote, advance the president's policy priorities, unquote, and do not, among other things, promote, quote, anti-American values. So my first question is, is it your view that you have the authority to put the wishes or the priorities of the president and his political appointees ahead of the will of Congress who authorized these federal laws and that the federal government should be implementing and doing what Congress said that it should do?
4: Minnesota Democrat Tina Smith, again, testifying here, acting CFPB Director Russell Vogt.
3: A couple things I would just say there. Number one, all these NOFOs are not going through OMB. Some may not. But there is nothing a part of 2 CFR or the executive order that it stems from that causes all NOFOs go through OMB. Secondly, with regard to the statutes and the appropriations process, we're not defying the will of Congress. You give us discretion about how we spend money. That is what the executive branch agencies do, and we're going to do that in line with this president's objectives and not career staff.
12: So the clear feeling amongst folks in my home state is that what's happening is that there is a political screen that is being imposed on grants. And here's an example of one of these situations. One of my constituents in Minnesota was participating in an NIH-funded clinical trial to treat stomach cancer. The trial was canceled, unexpectedly halted. This person never received their surgery, and the trial never resumed. And I've got to tell you, to the researchers and physicians in Minnesota and the patients, this smacks of political interference in a health grant that seems as if the rule that you are proposing would sanction. Here's another example I want to ask you about. I'd like your response to this. So top researchers in Minnesota recently made a breakthrough in detecting and treating cancer in kids with a National Cancer Institute grant. And what the study did is it looked at what makes African-American children more likely to die from blood and bone cancer. So it seems to me, according to your proposed rule, this kind of research wouldn't be allowed. You wouldn't fund it because you believe that studying why American children with African ancestry get cancer and would die from it would conflict with your anti-DEI rules. So is it true that that's how you see this rule being imposed here?
3: How our DEI policies, of which we are against DEI policies, we have intended to get rid of DEI policies wherever we possibly can.
12: So what impact would it
3: have? How that would impact with that particular grant would be a decision for a political official, policy official at NIH. That is why the NIH director would be making that determination. To be able to marry up the intent of a program. There's a whole institute for disparity.
12: So a political appointee would be in the position, according to your proposed rule, of deciding whether this health grant, studying why black kids in this country are more likely to get sick and die from blood and brain cancer, they would be the one who decides whether this grant should be allowed, and not the scientists and the doctors and the people who know about
3: Senator,
12: preventing cancer.
3: We believe that is important to have the executive agencies' leadership, the cabinet secretaries, their undersecretaries, the people that are in charge who have come in with this administration to make the final decisions. And that doesn't mean they don't benefit from the use of from career recommendations, from peer review studies. All of that will be taken into account. But the days of us funding CRT because our agency heads didn't know it was going on, we're not doing that anymore.
12: Would you say that this particular grant that
3: that's a decision for the director of NIH
12: would conflict training with the DEI rules that that your administration
3: I think it would be a granular discussion that the director of NIH would have to make a decision on.
12: I think this is just an example of the absurdity and the bias of this proposed rule and the danger of what happens when you bring political ideology into grant-making processes, particularly around healthcare. I mean, researchers across the country, including in Minnesota, are making breakthroughs in medical advances, and it is not a place for political appointees to be putting their finger on the scale and saying, nope, this seems too woke for me, and therefore these kids aren't going to get the help that they want. Thank you, Mr. Chair. I have no more questions.
13: Senator Warnock.
14: Thank you very much, Mr. Chair. Director Vogt, have you or anyone you know ever had a medical emergency?
3: Of course.
14: Do you personally know anyone who has ever gone into debt because of a medical emergency?
3: Yes.
14: When the president, or before the president, took office, the CFPB finalized a rule that would have removed almost $50 billion in medical debt from the credit reports of tens of millions of Americans. Debt, which, by the way, is often incorrect. But Director Vogt, within months of your taking office, the CFPB reversed itself and joined with the very same debt collectors who were set to profit off medical debt to overturn this rule. How did your decision in any way help those tens of millions of Americans, some of whom are watching today, being crushed by nearly $50 billion in medical debt? How was this helpful for them?
3: Senator, the statute specifically ensures that credit reporting agencies can take into account medical debt. So until you change that statute, we don't have the ability to just regulate however we want to.
14: Well, you could have tried to narrow the rule, right?
3: No, we really could not
14: have. You could have tried to fight it in court.
3: No, our oath is to the statutes that you have passed to faithfully execute those laws.
14: You were not able
3: what
14: to fight
3: we
14: it
3: just
14: in court.
3: Win in court about.
14: That's not something you could have fought in court.
3: Not if we have a fundamental disagreement about what the statute requires.
14: You and I can agree to disagree. I think you chose not to fight it in court, and you joined forces with those debt collectors. A year ago, I, along with nearly 30 of my colleagues, demanded answers from you about this decision, and I request unanimous consent to enter our letter into the record. You never responded. Do you ever plan to respond to my letter?
3: Much of the correspondence that we've gotten has to do with litigation that we're a part of. And so we can't speak and respond to letters of which we're going to have to provide answers in court. And that is a reality that we face. But we do intend to have a very open relationship with Congress, and I'm happy to correspond with you on a regular basis.
14: Do you have a plan to respond to our letter?
4: Georgia Democrat Raphael Warnock questioning acting CFPB director, White House budget director, Russell Vogt.
3: I'm leaving the post on August 1st. So there's a lot of things that hopefully Brian Johnson will be doing, and one of those is those types of correspondence.
14: Well, you're leaving on August 1st? You've done quite a bit of damage in a few months. We had a simple ask: show your work. Publicly disclose the data and the analysis to justify the CFPB's position that the medical debt rule was unnecessary or unlawful. Since you didn't respond, I'll ask you now, how many Americans were projected to have their medical debt wiped from their credit scores by the CFPB's medical debt rule, which you overturned?
3: I don't know, but the rule was unlawful.
14: The answer is 15 million. Medical debt can ruin credit scores, which can make it impossible for folks to ever buy a home. Do you know how many more mortgages consumers would have been able to afford each year if you hadn't overturned the rule?
3: I don't have that off the top of my head, sir.
14: So the answer is 22,000. So 22,000 mortgages that consumers would have been able to afford, 15 million Americans who were set to have their medical debt wiped from their credit scores. I've seen this up close in the state of Georgia, and the impact, the real human costs behind the very cold and clinical language about statutory authority which I think you do have, questions that you could have raised. CFPB, by its nature, is advocating for everyday consumers. And I don't see how any of your actions suggest that you've been advocating for the people that I represent. It seems to me that this shouldn't be a partisan issue. People on both sides of the aisle know that medical emergencies can happen to anybody. They can happen to anyone. We've seen that up close in this very body over the last few weeks. But thanks to you, there are now families who cannot buy a house, they're hounded by debt collectors, and they're denied business loans all because they got sick. Director Vogt, you've spent the last 18 months decimating the CFPB and its consumer protections, and I think families across America will be that better off when you're gone. I'd like a response to my letter.
1: Senator Blunt Rochester is actually next.
13: Thank you, Mr. Chairman, and for holding this hearing on the Consumer Financial Protection Bureau. When I hear the Bureau's name, the two words that stand out for me are consumers and protection. This agency has brought $21 billion to American consumers. It's been a watchdog. And in a time where people are struggling to make ends meet, it is probably more important now than ever. Director Vogt, you said the CFPB is now focused on what you call, quote, actual identifiable consumer harm. And I'd like to see how the standard applies to the people that we in Congress have created the CFPB for. A few of my colleagues have already brought up our veterans and our military families. And last month we had a hearing on housing. We actually had a hearing on affordability. And I raised concerns about military families and the CFPB's role enforcing the Military Lending Act. To me, our financial security is tied to our military readiness. And since 2011, service members from every state and every military base have filed more than 400,000 complaints with the CFPB, which tells me that they believe that the Bureau was somewhere they could turn to when something went wrong. Is the Military Lending Act violation against an active duty service member actual consumer harm by your definition? Like when they actually go through these challenges with, as someone said, whether it's a car dealership or a payday lender?
3: Yes, of course, and we prioritize it in our guidance.
13: And you did say that you prioritize it. Can you tell me, since you've been in the position, has the enforcement increased, decreased, or stayed the same?
3: Well, Is it specific in terms of enforcement versus supervision and how deal with
13: increase has stayed the same?
3: We take
13: He's on a tight time frame.
3: We take it very seriously.
13: You said you take it seriously. It's in your humility pledge. Is it has it increased, decreased, or stayed the same since you've been?
3: We believe
13: in
3: that we have a heightened focus on military.
13: Can you share the data with us to let us know?
3: Sure.
13: Okay, because that's what reporting is about: increase, decrease, or stayed the same. Again, you reported it's a priority, but we don't see the results of it. The same is true. I've worked on bipartisan legislation, clean slate legislation, to help people who have returned to their communities. They deserve a second chance. Your CFPB withdrew guidance that was intended to improve the accuracy of background screening reports. Would you consider a person losing a job or an apartment because the background check report includes an expunged record or fails to show charges were dismissed as an example of an actual consumer harm?
3: We have deprioritized those types of endeavors, which was a hallmark of the previous director.
13: Okay, so you've deprioritized that. You say that you care about service members, but you don't know how many you've helped or not helped. The website,
3: well, it's based on the portal, and I'd love to get you follow-up information for it. I'm happy to do that.
13: If it's a priority, I would think that would be in your in what you have before you. You would know it. You also have deleted or removed thousands of pages from the website.
3: That's
13: is false. Supposed to be a watchdog agency. People should be able to go there and find information that helps them with payday lending scams or medical debt or things like that.
3: Senator,
13: and
3: that's false. Would you
13: actually,
3: like
13: it's not
3: it?
13: False. There's reporting that you have taken away.
3: There's reporting.
13: And
3: it's
13: you
3: not
13: put
3: true.
13: It in archives.
3: Which is what every administration does.
13: Some of it.
3: The Obama
13: but these
3: administration
13: are things,
3: would do that.
13: This is my time. These are things that consumers need. These are resources. Know your rights. These are things that people need easy access to, not to go find an archive. That's number one.
4: And Delaware Democrat Lisa Blunt Rochester asking questions of acting CFPB Director Russell Vogt.
13: Also, I just wanted to give you an opportunity in the last bit of time that I have left. First of all, I agree with Senator Warner. The assault on federal workers and on people who serve us every day has been palpable, and I could give you a grade on that. But when you said, I want to give you an opportunity to clarify, you said that CDFIs are woke. This is bipartisan. We worked on it all together. What do you mean by CDFIs are woke?
3: It means that they
13: and
3: are.
13: And how do you define woke? Because that's another thing. This administration says they don't believe in woke. But then the president said there's not a definition for woke.
1: You guys will
13: how
1: have
13: do you
1: to,
13: define woke?
1: You all will have to continue this conversation.
13: I'd love for him to answer that last question because it implicates all of us.
1: Certainly understand your
13: for CDFIs.
1: Senator Kim, the floor is yours.
15: Look, I'll give the director a chance to be able to respond.
3: Thank you, Senator. It's dividing people on the basis of race and identity. Just give examples. $6.2 million for Clearinghouse CDFI, which hosted a Pride fashion show called Sashay the Runway, promoting transgender housing.
13: Yeah. I don't know how he defined it. You define people by race.
3: Dividing based on race.
15: Look, let me pick up in a similar place. One is that I led a letter alongside Senator Warren about requesting information about your recent efforts to overhaul the CFPB consumer complaints portal. I have real concerns about this overhaul. I mean, first, there's no legal requirement that consumers first dispute a credit reporting complaint with their credit reporting company or wait 45 days before reaching out to the CFPB. So I guess I wanted to ask you, why is this happening? Why is this fundamental tool that has helped so many Americans something that you're putting more restrictions on top of?
3: Senator, there is a requirement under the law to go first to the credit reporting agency, but as to why, the portal is exploding because of a phenomena in the marketplace with bots and people and influencers suggesting that if you submit multiple submissions to the portal, that it guarantees that their credit reporting will be fixed, that if there is an actual problem with their credit report, that if they just call it fraud, that that's going to be fixed if it puts
15: how many of the 5.8 million consumers who are filed do you say fall under that category?
3: As it pertains to the credit reporting, or the, are you asking
15: about? No, about the bots and the other things that you're saying that
3: we're trying to assess that, but massive numbers, and one of the reasons, like 30 days, 45 days with an extension, isn't that where you would want to direct people immediately? Get your complaint into the person, the company that can actually fix it. We will do our best, and we will submit all of the complaints to the CRAs.
15: I just want to share with you, this has been an incredibly effective tool for so many people in New Jersey, and they have been really frustrated about these restrictions. I want to pass it along to you, because I've been hearing from so many that have used this in the past and are now saying, why is this changed? You know, a woman named Mary telling me how she was able to use this to be able to get paid out on something that she sold online. These are the types of real problem solving that we're trying to address. I wanted to just shift gears here for a second. You know, you talked about just some of the challenges that we're seeing right now about paying out grants and proposals. I wanted to just check in with you about FEMA, for instance. This is something where Senator Gary Peters and I have sent forward a letter talking about this discrepancy here where we've seen approval rates for red states remain at about 89%, whereas for blue states that's dropped down to 23%. A 66% difference, whereas in the past we've seen this roughly equal historically. Can you explain to the American people why the White House, when it's receiving these proposals from FEMA, seems to be taking a different path?
3: The only path that we're taking is to be a very good steward of taxpayer resources. So we are reviewing these

0: payer resources. So we are reviewing these FEMA requests, but we are not doing it on the basis of any political agenda. And we are doing, we're trying to make sure that every dollar spent is spent wisely.
1: So you're saying no politics involved?
0: We're making sure that all of this money is going out on the basis of a sound use of taxpayer dollars.
1: I cannot comprehend and accept that answer, because what we've seen historically is FEMA doling out the resources of the American people to American people who are in challenge and harm's way from disasters. And that has been equal. This is a clear outlier that is happening. FEMA has a review process that is credible and adds predictability to the process. And your administration has clearly, and the White House in particular, has clearly gone a different path. The last thing I just want to raise, building off of what Senator Smith said earlier, the real concern right now about scientific and medical research, especially when it comes to your administration cutting off or potentially cutting off support, scientific research often goes years beyond just the 4 years of a particular administration. Basing it based off of just the priorities of one single administration can be hugely damaging. Do you understand that?
0: Let me give you an example from even the Obama administration. The Obama,
1: I'm asking you if you understand the damage.
0: The Obama administration had a policy against gain-of-function research. Tony Fauci violated that policy and did gain-of-function research. A political appointee should have been able to ensure that funds did not go to the Echo Health Alliance and to the Wuhan Institute. That is the type of supervision that is important on a bipartisan basis and should be a hallmark.
1: It's a clear damage that you're pushing for. I hope you move in a different direction. With that, I yield back.
2: Thank you. Senator Gallego.
3: Thank you. Acting Director Vogt, at your nomination here for OMB Director.
4: Asking questions there, New Jersey Democrat Andy Kim, now Arizona Democrat Ruben Gallego, testifying Acting CFPB and current White House Budget Director Russell Vogt.
3: You look me and many of us here directly in the eye, and you swore under oath that this administration would protect veterans and their benefits. Today, my opinion, your record really shows a totally different story, because you certainly have not protected the Office of Service Members Affairs. And from what we're hearing right now is that you want to cut its staff in half. So how is gutting that office that exists to defend service members anything but really truly abandoning them?
0: Well, your Senator, your question is presuming a rift that is not in place right now. We have taken this as a very big priority. We've made it a priority in our enforcement guidelines.
3: But you are planning to cut staff from that department.
0: Well, consolidate where we can make consolidations. But
3: to be clear, you're going to be cutting a very important office that is very important for service members to actually have protections when it comes to consumer protections.
0: We believe that we can have consolidated workflows at the bureau that continue to make this a priority.
3: Well, I certainly don't think that that's the case, but that's how you choose to staff. Now, let's look at how you actually choose to enforce the law. So Navy Federal Credit Union was caught charging its members millions in illegal surprise overdraft fees. These members are active duty veterans, DOD employees, and their families. I was once a young Marine. Every dollar really does matter when you're a young Marine. And the last CFPB ordered Navy Federal to pay a $15 million penalty and refund more than $80 million back to those service members' pockets. I think that's a very just outcome. But you tore up that consent order. Am I correct?
0: It was based on a decision of which the previous administration had put out guidance that was not lawful.
3: Okay.
0: So when the company was then penalized for it, there was no grounds for that consent order.
3: Did any of that $80 million go back to any of those veterans when you tore that up?
0: They paid their $15 million in the penalty.
3: They paid their $15 million, but the people that actually had that were ripped off by Navy Federal Credit Union did not get anything.
0: The
3: previous order would have given those $80 million back to the people that were ripped off.
0: And that would have been paid by service members in the Navy Federal Credit Union.
3: But right now, for a fact, we know that they're not getting the $80 million back. Your decision basically means that these men and women who are ripped off are not getting $80 million back, because the previous order actually would have done that.
0: It was illegal.
3: It's not illegal. It was just, and you just basically tore up. And you didn't replace it by anything, so like these men and women are now left $80 million.
0: Because there's no authority to deal with overdraft fees, which, by the way, makes sure that we have overdraft fee protection.
3: There was an order specifically designed to bring restitution to these veterans that were incredibly ripped off, and you could have found another way to do it, but instead you just let them continue to be ripped off. And that is your decision. And so

0: just to follow up with that, the Navy Federal is just one of the 42 enforcement actions that your CFPB has dropped or rolled back. For the other companies you left off the hook altogether, how many of those 42 companies and lawbreakers had discussions with you or anyone in the CFPB, OMB, or the White House about dropping, weakening, retracting any of these orders? And please, I remind you, you're under oath.
1: I have no idea.
0: You have no idea.
1: I don't make decisions based on who approaches me. I make it based on the
0: Well, you made a decision on Navy Federal Credit. You ripped off a lot of veterans, at least up to the tune of $80 million. You did make that decision, right?
1: I certainly made the decision with regard to Navy Federal.
0: But you're not making any other further decisions somehow.
1: I made the decision with every one of those with those consent orders, enforcement actions.
0: And so for the 42 companies, you just don't know?
1: You're asking what interactions our external affairs has with various stakeholders, of which we have an open door policy with anyone. So if you're, no matter where you are on a policy basis, we're having conversations with everyone.
0: Have you had any of those conversations about rolling back some of these orders, some of these penalties or anything like that, to the best of your knowledge? And you'd have to give me a round number?
1: Every decision that I have made has been based on the
0: staff. So now you are making decisions, because like about, you know, 2-3 cents ago, said you're not making decisions.
1: I said actually every decision that I have made, which is the entirety of the decisions at CFPB under my tenure, has been based on the law, the common sense approach to the way that we have run the department.
0: Okay, sure. If that's the case, will you provide the logs of all your meetings and the minutes?
1: We will comply with all FOIA laws on the books. I'm not asking about FOIA laws. No, I'm not.
0: As oversight of as our oversight capability here and capacity, I think we should have a right to see these logbooks.
1: We will comply with all FOIA laws.
0: That's not what I'm asking.
1: Well,
0: I'm asking for you
1: with all
0: to provide
1: laws.
0: Us for actual logs, communications with these 42 companies.
2: Senator's time is up. Senator Alsobrooks has the floor.
3: Thank you so much, Chair Scott and Ranking Member Warren and Director Vogt. I have been waiting to have the opportunity to come back face to face with you to ask for an explanation for what I regard as absolutely depraved, I use that word again, and draconian actions to decimate our public institutions, politicize federal grant programs, to stall funding for NIH and for CDC public health programs, harming our research institutions, dismantling the CFPB. And I have to tell you, I couldn't wait to get here on behalf of the 160,000 federal employees in my state. The actions taken toward our federal...
4: Maryland Democrat Angela Alsobrooks.
3: ...been evil. Absolutely evil, and it is the most galling aspect of what I regard as shameful tenure at the OMB as director. It has been your outright animosity and blatant hostility toward our federal workers, and I haven't made this up. In fact, I'm going to read your own words that you famously said without remorse. You said, we want the bureaucrats to be traumatically affected. When they wake up in the morning, we want them to not want to go to work because they are increasingly regarded as the villain. This is so evil. And the 150,000 federal workers who are in my state who come together, these are the patriots of our country, who've worked, many of them, for decades. They didn't care whether the president was a Democrat or Republican. They are here to serve the American people, and they will not forget how they were treated and what was said, and neither will I. And in fact, one Marylander who lost his federal job said the following: I can't tell you how terrifying it is to be a parent of two children faced with the thought that you cannot provide for your family. And so I ask you, is that the kind of trauma that you were talking about? Did you intend to sow terror for parents who need to provide for their families? Is that the kind of trauma that you were anticipating?
1: Senator, I've explained those comments on numerous occasions. I was referring to bureaucracies and not the career civil servants that do the job. Many of those bureaucracies are weaponized against the American people. We've taken steps to deal with that. But as it pertains to civil servants, I have a very high regard for them and the work that they do.
3: Well, I think the words speak for themselves. I really do. I don't think anybody can say that combination of words and have it be explicable. It is inexplicable. And you continue to traumatize them this fall by issuing a memo directing agencies to prepare for mass firings that I might note the court later found were illegal. So did the workers deserve, because they feel traumatized, they were here, I saw them, they were lining up in these hallways talking to me many of them in tears.
1: Senator, you shouldn't have shut the government down for more than 2 months on two separate occasions. You don't think that traumatized the same federal workers?
3: Well, you know what? Again, let me just say this. The Jedi mind trick does not work. The Republicans around here are in charge of everything. The House, the Senate,
1: they need your votes,
3: White House.
1: On a bipartisan.
3: Well, you know what? Again, I'm going to go to my next question, but I will not fall for the Jedi mind trick that when the Republicans have the keys to the kingdom, that anything regarding a shutdown has to do with Democrats. But again, can you tell me how much money did the cuts save the American taxpayer? All of these cuts, how much did it save us?
1: Well, we had the most successful fiscal year that we've had, I believe, in history in 2025. We ended fiscal futility in this country. We saved about $15 billion below the level that you were able to do with the continuing resolution. We passed rescissions bills for the first time since 1992. We were able to support an appropriations process that led to $20 billion less than the previous year. Outside of those two shutdowns, which were something that we fought against very hard.
3: Well, let me just, because my time is tolling, sir, I do have another question. Yeah, I would beg to differ that this has been fiscally successful. And if you call fiscally successful, whatever these cuts are, people still cannot afford their groceries, gas, utilities. So if you regard this as a fiscally successful, I still beg to differ. But I want to turn to CFPB very quickly. Because it seems that you're doing everything in your power to make things more unaffordable for American families, including trying to fire half of the workforce at the agency that has returned $21 billion to consumers. On April 16th, I led many of my colleagues in a letter requesting information on this incredibly short-sighted proposal, and noting that this plan would force reductions of 80% within CFPB's Office of Enforcement, which is literally tasked with enforcing consumer financial laws and holding financial service providers accountable. You haven't responded to our letter in 3 months. I hope that you will. But how can the CFPB meet its statutory enforcement obligations with only one-third of its enforcement staff?
2: Unfortunately, the senator's time is up, so I will not allow the witness to respond to the question.
3: Thank you.
2: We will have that as a question for the record, which will give the, by next Thursday, it will give the director, acting director, or the official director, if we get a change in administration there, 45 days to respond to that. So while I'm cutting you off and taking the liberty to explain what we're going to do, I will ask that that question be submitted for the record.
3: Okay.
2: And if the acting director vote leaves before the 45-day clock is up, I will ask the next person in charge to answer your question.
3: Thank you. Thank you.
2: Senator Tillis.
5: Thank you, Mr. Chairman. Mr. Bott, thank you for being here. Tell me the one DOGE initiative that you think is the best example of the work that was done before DOGE was quiesced in CFPB, or you can go anywhere else. But just give me the best example of what you thought was an exquisite realization of value that came through cuts that worked their way through the DOGE office.
1: Well, I do believe that the reductions in force as a tool.
5: Which specific one?
1: In general.
5: Yeah, but I want to get into specifics. You and I have different backgrounds. Mine was in enterprise implementation. I did this for a living. And so I don't want a word salad answer.
1: Well, it's not word salad, Senator. CFPB, I'm trying to do a reduction in force.
5: But I'm just asking you across the board. Give me one best, because here's what I'm asking for. The DOGE office has been quiesced, okay? But there were a lot of claims.
4: North Carolina Republican Tom Tillis.
5: Billions and billions of dollars in savings. I simply want to know where you booked them and where I can see it.
1: I didn't run DOGE, Senator.
5: You are OMB, right?
1: I am, but I am not DOGE.
5: You do track the, to me, and when I worked in business and we had to implement efficiency, we got engaged to come in, do activity-based accounting, whatever was necessary to identify the efficiencies. Then we go to the CEOs and say, part of this is going to be a reduction in force. We're going to do this in a methodical manner. The number one thing we want to do is absolutely have a reduction in force that looks at our best and brightest, that 18 to 25% of the organization, and make damn sure that they don't get your fired notice. And then we would send out a reduction in force and an efficiencies program that does people, technology, and infrastructure. Give me an example of where that was done over the year that DOGE was in place.
1: Well, I think the extent to which we
5: because
1: shut down
5: then,
1: the
5: let me
1: USDA,
5: back up. The reason I'm targeting you is because I look at you as the guy who books the savings. After we work, let's say we work with whatever department it is, then we got the savings, we come to you and we say, Mr. Vaught, this is no longer going to be a part of our expense run rate. You can actually tell the administration that we can decrement that cost because we've cut the savings. Give me the best example of where DOGE has done that.
1: Well, I have been saying in terms of...
5: No, because give me the best example of where a DOGE initiative,
1: Senator,
5: once they completed the work, came to you and said, Mr. Vaught, you should be aware that our baseline run rate for expenses have gone down. Give me one
1: example. We have an appropriations process, Senator.
5: I'm sorry?
1: There is an appropriations process. We have put forward a budget that's $160 billion in DOGE savings.
5: I've heard a lot of people, including you, talk about the DOGE savings. I've worked in the business world. My understanding is the last time you worked in the business world was at B. Dalton Books when you were putting yourself through law school. Good on you. But you don't have this experience, and a lot of people that were involved in this do not have this experience. I love the idea of DOGE. But what I don't love is the idea of DOGE shit that we're picking up because people did it wrong. I spell it with a dollar sign, by the way, Mr. Chair. But at the end of the day, we've got to be honest with the American people. We had people running through here and talking about all the savings. At the end of the day, book it. Every single one of these things should have before, after, net savings, and run rate for cost. And Mr. Vaught, if you would submit for the record, I may have caught you flat-footed on this one, and I apologize for that.
1: You don't have to apologize.
5: But
1: there's $160 billion in savings.
5: Mr. Vaught,
1: look,
5: this is going to be real simple. You don't have to do anything except present to me.
1: I did, the budget.
5: A consultation for the record in written form, a consultation with the government agency that had the most documented and sustainable savings so that I can go back to North Carolina and explain where DOGE was successful. Because right now, I'm picking up a lot of bags of people who are some of the most experienced people leaving, scientists leaving NIH, these random, you were fired, oh, I'm sorry, you weren't, wrong email address. Well, all that stuff is amateur stuff that would have gotten me fired in my job at Price Waterhouse in a week. I want to see, but I'm willing to be open to it. You got a best case. I love being proved wrong when I'm coming out and saying something that I'm very disappointed with. I would love nothing more than a briefing before this committee on the extraordinary work of identify the target, achieve the target, book the savings, and inform the appropriations process. I'd love to see at least one of those for the record. Thank you.
2: Ranking Member Warren for closing comments.
6: Thank you, Mr. Chairman. Mr. Chairman, I want to use this opportunity to correct the record on Acting Vaught's response to Senator Warner about his past comments and his intent to traumatize federal workers. Acting Director Vaught, there is a video of you when you were president of the Center for Renewing America, and it was published by ProPublica in October 2024, in which you say, and I will quote you to yourself, "We want the bureaucrats to be traumatically affected. When they wake up in the morning, we want them not to go to work because they are increasingly viewed as villains." And then you go on to say, "We want to put them in trauma." And yet you sat here this morning, looked Senator Warner directly in the eye, and said, "You didn't say that." I just want to close here by going back where I started.
1: Senator was referring to my writing.
6: The corruption at the CFPB is costing American families. So far, it has cost them an estimated $26.5 billion. Toyota, Navy Credit, Capital One, Apple, Bank of America, Walmart, and more. No matter how many people you have hurt, if you've got the cash, Donald Trump and Mr. Vaught have a pardon for you.
2: Thank you for your closing comments. I'll simply say that the fact of the matter on today's hearing is that the characterization of the director, acting director, ripping off veterans, I think, is not only false, but it is salacious as it relates to the laws that were not written by this Congress, not being able to be enforced by this acting director. Second thing I'd say is that, according to also Senator also Brooks, the question about government shutdown, it takes 60 votes to overcome a shutdown. Nearly every Republican voted to keep the government opened. Nearly every Democrat, if not every single Democrat, voted to shut the government down. Those are just facts as well. Finally, I'd say that as it relates to a simple rhetorical question that I have, what is the impact when credit scores are no longer reliable because some folks with good intentions dilute the effectiveness of objective information? Leads to fewer people having access to credit, more people receiving higher rates, and a negative impact overall. For senators who wish to submit questions for the hearing record, those questions are due 1 week from today, Thursday, July 23rd. Acting director or his successor will have up to 45 days from that day to submit your responses to the questions for the record. Thank you. The committee is adjourned.
4: Acting CFPB and current White House Budget Director Russell Vogt testifying before the Senate Banking Committee on the CFPB's semi-annual report. Ranking Member Elizabeth Warren of Massachusetts, Committee Chair Tim Scott of South Carolina.
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9: Coming up this morning on Washington Journal, along with your calls and comments live, we'll talk with Wendy Weiser from the Brennan Center for Justice on President Trump's actions on voting and elections. Also, the Heritage Foundation's Mike Gonzalez on the Trump administration's new report accusing the Smithsonian Institution of engaging in extreme political activism. C-SPAN's Washington Journal is next. Join the conversation live.
10: It has been done to our country. 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
11: With 109 days to go before the crucial midterm elections, President Trump, in a rare primetime address to the nation, said the election system was compromised in 2020 and is vulnerable in 2026. 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We'll get to your calls in just a minute in our conversation here this morning on the Washington Journal, but let's begin with more from the East Room last night and President Trump.
10: Over a period of years, starting during the 2020 election cycle, the People's Republic of China carried out what is believed to be the largest compromise of election data in history, resulting in China's illicit acquisition of 220 million U.S. voter files. That information includes names, addresses, phone numbers, political party preferences, and other sensitive data that would be needed to register to vote and engage in other nefarious activities, which is exactly what was happening. This data loss presents an unprecedented election security nightmare. The intelligence even shows that China has signed a data exploitation unit specifically to this new project. Compounding the travesty, the second set of documents we are releasing reveals that members of the deep state, very, very famous group of people, in many cases, in our intelligence agency work to actively suppress and downplay information about the extent of China's sinister election meddling, covering it up from both the president and the American people like nobody thought was possible. U.S. spy agencies began learning about the compromise of voter registration files in 2020 when they discovered that tens of millions of voter data, think of that, tens of millions of voters' data in 18 states have been bought, stolen, or hacked by China. Yet those responsible for sounding the alarm instead kept the information secret and hidden. They did not disclose to me as president or to anyone else, and to the best of our knowledge, they did not inform Congress. In fact, all they kept saying is, this is the most secure election in the history of our country, a standard, very pat line that was divvied out to say.
11: The Washington Post this morning puts the president's speech on their front page. The Wall Street Journal and the New York Times did not do so this morning. The Washington Post headline is, Trump's speech stopped short of offering evidence of vote tampering. The president's primetime address emphasized vulnerabilities rather than actual tampering. From the Washington Post reporting, he accused China of an illicit acquisition of U.S. voter files, including names, addresses, phone numbers, and party affiliation, all of which is publicly available information. There's no evidence of or intelligence that the Chinese government hacked or compromised state voter registration systems in 2020, according to two senior U.S. officials. Senator Mark Warner, Democrat of Virginia, who is the top Democrat on the Senate Intelligence Committee, had this to say after the president's remarks on CBS.
12: Where would you like me to start on the level of falsehood, just incredible lies? Let's start with the initial comments about China in 2018-20. All of this took place under Donald Trump's administration. His current CIA director was the director of national intelligence. We have 18 intelligence agencies. They all collect information from thousands of sources every day. Their job is to do an honest analysis of what's true or false. They came to a complete conclusion that there was, while there's efforts by governments, he mentioned China a lot. He didn't mention Russia, which wanted him to win, or Iran, which was against him. They try to dissemble and put out propaganda. They try to amplify on social media in many ways. That did not change any votes. The efforts to try to actually interfere did not change any votes. That was the conclusion driven by the Trump administration, national intelligence leaders, that was presented to Donald Trump on January 7th. Now, 5.5 years later, he's making these baseless claims.
11: Senator Mark Warner on CBS last night. We'll get to your thoughts on the president's primetime address in just a minute. First joining us this morning is Ken Block. He is the author of the book Disproven, My Unbiased Search for Voter Fraud for the Trump Campaign. Ken Block, the president hired you to look into voter fraud?
13: He did, yes. Good morning.
11: And of his allegations last night on China stealing this voter information, did you look into that?
13: No, that wasn't on the radar. What I was asked to do within 2 or 3 days of the 2020 election by the Trump campaign was to look for evidence of voter fraud that would have changed the election result in any of the swing states. We looked for evidence of dead voters. We looked for evidence of other votes that would have been cast that would have been illegal. And while we found some, we didn't find nearly enough to account for any of the margins of victory in the swing states.
11: Is the president's claim then last night of China's interference in 2020 accurate or legit?
13: Well, I'm going to base this answer on what documents I was able to look at on the White House website last night. They were all so redacted that you really had a difficult time making anything out of them. Some of the pages were completely blacked out. However, as for the China piece of it, I was able to read a part of one page, and that page actually came right out and said that China had purchased the voter files in some circumstances. And I have bought myself hundreds of millions of voter registrations over the years in my work looking at elections data. It's wholly legal. Every candidate for office has the ability to go get this data from their Secretary of State or Board of Elections or local election officials. So I don't see it as a hack at all. They probably filled out a form and in some cases probably even sent a check.
14: Based on your research and your investigation, is the election system vulnerable in 2026?
13: I do not believe it is vulnerable, no. In a decade and a half of looking at election data, I have never encountered evidence of massive fraud of any kind, which is not to say that we can't improve our election system. For sure we can. But the idea that we're in grave danger and therefore require a bill to be passed to fundamentally change the rules of how we conduct our elections, the evidence presented last night and on the White House's website to this point do not support any factual evidence that would require that.
14: The president is pushing for Congress to pass the Save America Act, which would require individuals to present eligible photo ID before voting, require states to obtain proof of citizenship in person when registering an individual to vote, and requires states to remove non-citizens from existing voter rolls, among other provisions. Is this legislation necessary?
13: Well, some of what you just read to me is already required. Registered voters who are not citizens aren't supposed to be there in the first place, and every election official already has a duty to make sure that that doesn't happen. As far as making it far harder to register to vote and potentially to actually vote, again, no, I have yet to see any kind of evidence about that justifies or described massive voter fraud in 2020. None of the evidence that I've seen was accurate or would hold up in a court of law, which I think should be the bar here. If we're going to really propose massive changes to how we do things, there should be a verifiable reason why. And that has not been brought forward in the 6 years that have transpired from the 2020 election to now.
14: Kim Bluck, what else from the president's speech last night did you hear you would want to highlight or that you looked into yourself?
13: Yeah, well, let me start with this. I believe that most Americans have moved on from the voter fraud narrative from 2020, and a great many Americans want to see the politics taken out of the conduct of our elections. How we conduct our elections, how they operate, that shouldn't be subject to crass politics. The politics should be on the side of the candidate talking about issues, not talking about our election infrastructure, certainly not without reason, valid factual reason to do it. We need open, transparent, and fair elections. I believe we have them. I have yet to see anything that suggests with any evidence that we are experiencing anything otherwise. I believe that what we watched last night was a simple political event. President Trump is practicing politics, talking about the election system for political reasons, and for sure, not because there's a fundamental problem, because the evidence just isn't there.
14: Ken Bluck, the author of Disproven, My Unbiased Search for Voter Fraud for the Trump Campaign, and we should note Ken Bluck is running for governor of Rhode Island this year as an independent candidate. Mr. Bluck, thank you very much.
13: Thank you.
14: Let's see what all of you have to say. Mitchell in New Jersey, Democratic caller, we will go to you first. Good morning.
15: Good morning. I watched the speech last night. This is just complete nonsense from the president. I also read a fact-checking analysis that was done by PolitiFact in line with the PBS. And almost every single claim, as your first guest, was also saying can be refuted. This is nonsense already. This is just a predicate to interfere with the elections in November. All the 2020 claims have been shot down over 60 times in court. Every single court case was either dismissed or shot down. They had no evidence. They had multiple recounts. They had auditors come in. Every single thing was disproven. This is just a complete lie because he's going to lose, potentially, at least the House of Representatives in November. This is why he started out with the mid-decade reapportionment and for the House seats and trying to, you know, play around with that. They're constantly, you know, this is and why he's, you know, pushing this this SAVE Act. And frankly, you know, I have no problem, you know, as a Democrat with them, you know, going to some kind of voter ID. But this has got to be phased in very carefully. And it's the onus is on the government to assist the voters, not, you know, it shouldn't people shouldn't have to have a whole rigmarole and run around at a last minute jamming of the voter registration boards to try to comply with this new law.
14: Okay.
15: And people I've heard. So I'm really disturbed by what I heard last night, and I think anybody who doesn't, who thinks that there's not going to be interference in November, you know, is just not paying attention.
14: Interference by whom?
15: Interference by the Trump administration and by the federal government.
14: Okay. Gary, you're a Republican in Florida. Let's go to you.
16: Hello. Yeah, this is Gary. I just want to make the point that what your previous or what your guest said was that there was no evidence of impropriety in the 2020 election or additional, you know, vote getting in the election. I just want to make the point that Joe Biden, a man who we all know was infirmed, hid in his basement throughout the election and got 81 million votes. The previous high in any election was 61 million votes. How do we explain the 20 million votes that were created out of thin air for a man who hid in his basement? And
14: well, how is that evidence of fraud or interference?
16: Well, it may not be direct evidence of fraud, but it certainly is evidence of something that needs to be investigated, and I see very little interest in that in the media, including C-SPAN.
14: All right. Gary there in Florida, a Republican caller. Mick in Indiana, an independent. Mick, what'd you make of last night?
17: Well, hello. I did watch it, and it proved to be a waste of time. I expected him to go into a little detail of what he had promised to do when he was on the campaign trail about bringing down grocery prices, you know, interest rates and things like that. And, you know, all he did was blubber about losing the election. And that's the old song and dance. We're sick of it.
14: So, Mick, let me ask you, did you ever vote for President Trump in the three cycles that he ran?
17: I don't discuss who I vote for.
14: Okay.
17: I'm sorry, but
14: that's all right. It's private. So let me ask you then. You said you're sick of it. Do you? What do you mean?
17: Well, I'm just tired of him always complaining about losing the election. He lost. You know, why can't he just be man enough to admit it? I played sports and I ran for different offices. I didn't always win, but you know, be man enough to shake the guy's hand and walk away. You lost. And you know, he just has. It seems like he's pretty much ripping off this Bitcoin deal. Everything you hear about him, he's scamming. He started these wars. We have our soldiers dying. It's just pitiful. He didn't even talk much about that. If he even brought it up, I don't think he did.
14: Yeah. Mick, let me ask you about the midterm elections. Will you be voting?
17: Oh, yeah.
14: And which, have you decided which party you'll be voting for?
17: I usually just select the best candidate, but I won't be voting for anybody that supports this administration.
14: Okay. Mick in Indiana, an independent there. The Democratic leader in the Senate, Chuck Schumer of New York, went to the Senate floor ahead of President Trump's primetime address and had this to say.
18: Donald, you've been trying this shtick for 6 years. Only your little coterie of sycophants still believes these lies. No one else. You can say tonight, Trump, you can say it tonight. You can say it tomorrow. You can say it every night till election. No one believes you. The election was not stolen. Trump keeps chasing his tail, going round and round and round in circles so many times he's left a rut in the ground. Every time he tells a lie, he digs himself deeper into the hole. Trump's fixation on these conspiracy theories reeks of desperation. Trump knows he can't defend Republicans' disastrous record, his disastrous record as well. So he's trying to discredit the voters who will judge it in November. Hey, Donald, the reason your numbers are so low is because you're obsessed with BS like this instead of what Americans actually care about. The American people are fed up with Donald Trump. Americans are fed up with the chaos in their streets, fed up with the corruption in their government, fed up with sky-high costs in every part of their lives because of this administration's policies. Voters are sick of forking over their tax dollars to line Trump's pockets and to fuel his failed war in Iran. Trump has given up on winning over hearts and minds. Now he's focused on rigging rules and purging voter rolls. Instead of changing course on their deeply unpopular agenda, Trump and the GOP have launched a coordinated, multi-front campaign to subvert the 2026 elections. But don't worry, America, it will fail.
14: The Democratic leader in the Senate, Chuck Schumer, there. Front page of the Washington Post, Mr. Schumer references the president's poll numbers. The Washington Post puts it on their front page next to the story about the president's speech. Trump approval stuck in the 30s amid pessimism over Iran and the economy. And they say that Trump's inability to shake these negative perceptions of his presidency within the broader public, especially on the economy and the war in Iran, further clouds prospects for Republicans this fall. Republican majorities in the House and the Senate are both at risk, and a Democratic takeover of either chamber or both would hamper the president and dramatically change the governing dynamics in the Capitol for the last 2 years of the president's term. Trump's overall approval standing at 37%, identical to what it was in April. His disapproval is 61%, statistically unchanged, it says in the Washington Post, from the previous poll. And it says that puts Trump's approval on par when he left office in 2021 after he had lost his reelection and his supporters stormed the U.S. Capitol. Beneath those overall numbers are signs that president's base is weakening. A new low of 15% approval strongly of Trump, down from 19% in February, while 22% approve somewhat. This is the first post-Ipsos poll where significantly more than half of Trump approvers support him only somewhat, rather than strongly. During his first term, about two-thirds of those who approved of his handling of the presidency did so strongly. Back to your calls on the president alleging election security vulnerabilities. Micah in Dallas, Texas, a Republican. Good morning.
19: Good morning, America. Oh, boy, here we go again. His royal ugliness comes with this crap again. The only elections that were stolen were 16 and 24. 16 by the Russians. 24 by Elon Musk.
14: You're a Republican, Micah.
19: Handed to him in 20 by Joe Biden, by America voting against his madness. That's all I have to say. I'm a disgusted Republican.
14: So have you, Micah, did you ever vote for President Trump?
19: Never.
14: And what Republicans have you voted for in presidential cycles?
19: George Bush.
14: George Bush, both times?
19: Once enough.
14: Okay.
19: First time.
14: All right. Yeah. Micah in Dallas, Texas. Jesus in Texas, Democratic caller. We'll go to you next.
20: Hello.
14: Morning.
20: Good morning. I just want to say that the prime time.
14: Yep, we're listening. Program. The prime time. Yep.
20: Yeah, the program I was watching. I feel for the American people. It was totally misinformed. There was no election security. White House doesn't care about the American people, and I feel for the American people because we are struggling. We're barely making it in this country. And corrupt in the White House is so obvious. I wish more American people would vote. There was no scam in the voting. The SAFE Act is a total scam.
14: All right, Jesus. Let's listen. Got it. We'll listen to Amy, who's a Republican in Leesburg, Florida. Hi, Amy.
0: Hi. I definitely think that the 2020 election was rigged. In 2019, the Hunter Biden laptop was proven to be real by the FBI. So apparently the FBI is corrupt because they never came out and acknowledged that. In 2020, during the debate between Biden and Trump, they had 51 CIA agents come out and say that it was misinformation from Russia, which they knew was not true. So the CIA apparently is corrupt. In the 2020 election, Kanye West tried to register in Wisconsin. He was like a couple seconds late or something, so they wouldn't let him register because Wisconsin lost in 2016. So, and also how they debunked Trump and his whole family from banking. You know, I bank at Bank of America. I'm afraid to send donations into Trump because of Bank of America is so anti-Trump. So, you know, the election definitely was corrupt. So that's all I have to say.
14: Amy, can I ask you about what Senator Mark Warner said? And it's also featured in Axios's reporting this morning. Citing newly released raw intelligence, Trump claimed that China carried out the largest compromise of election data in history during the 2020 election, obtaining 220 million U.S. voter files and creating ballots for Biden. One big catch, they say, voter rolls listing names and addresses are readily available to nearly every state. And he says he also accused the intelligence community, the deep state, of withholding documents describing China's activities from him when he was in his first term as president. By blaming the intel community of 2020, he excused his own administration, presumably including current CIA Director John Ratcliffe, who was the director of national intelligence at the time, from catching what he calls a huge threat. Amy?
0: I don't care about anything about China. I care about how corrupt the FBI and the CIA were in the 2020 election. And how come nobody says anything about that? I brought this up one time when I talked to Kimberly. I won't even call anymore when she's on, because instead of addressing what I said, she said, oh, well, when Arizona recounted, Biden got even more votes. The 2020 election was corrupt, and that's the end of it.
14: Okay.
0: All right. Thank you.
14: All right. Amy, a Republican in Leesburg, Florida. From the Wall Street Journal, Trump ramps up effort to sow doubt about the 2020 election. That's their story inside the newspaper. It's not on their front page this morning. And this is what they write, that during the 25-minute speech, Trump didn't provide any evidence of voter fraud, proof that people had cast ballots in the United States who shouldn't have, or reveal that election outcomes had been altered because of interference. Trump and his allies lost dozens of court cases across multiple states challenging Joe Biden's 2020 presidential election, with state and federal judges dismissing the cases, often for being speculative or lacking evidence. Documented cases of voter fraud are extremely rare. A review by the Associated Press found fewer than 475 potential cases of voter fraud in six battleground states in 2020. Quote, America watched the ramblings of a mad king, said California Governor Gavin Newsom, a Democrat, in a social media post. Gavin Newsom, a potential 2028 presidential candidate. Kevin, in Fort Wayne, Indiana, an independent. Kevin, good morning to you. Go ahead.
21: Good morning, Greta. Picking back off the comments of previous callers, I would simply say this, having watched the speech last night. There was corruption stemming from the 2020 election, but not at the ballot box, but through the mouth and voice of a delusional, dictatorial madman masquerading as President of the United States. He has continued down the path intentionally, I might add, but nonetheless a sick path in which he is intending to try to destroy the confidence of the American citizens, even people like the previous caller from Florida, in our electoral system. And as one will look back in history, recent times as it were, when he ran for election and re-election in 2020, he did in fact lose. And the matter of 60, some more cases were settled out through judicial proceedings in which it was found there was no significant evidence, if evidence at all, of massive voter corruption and the like. So this man that we have in the White House is a sick, paranoid, delusional individual.
14: Kevin, who did you vote for in the 2016, 2020, and 24 elections?
21: In 2016, I voted for Hillary Clinton. In 2020, I didn't vote. And in the 2024 election, I voted for Kamala Harris.
14: And Kevin, have you, as an independent, have you ever voted for a Republican nominee in a presidential election?
21: I voted with pride for Ronald Reagan. I voted for George Bush Sr. I would never vote for a Republican, so-called, as Trump was and is, if ever the candidate emerges with the background as sick and pathetic as someone like Mr. Trump.
14: Okay. Kevin, an independent in Fort Wayne, Indiana. We'll continue here with the conversation this morning, getting your thoughts on the president's address to the nation last night. But first, a little bit more of what he had to say about our election system.
10: The third set of documents we are releasing proves that for many years, Americans were blatantly lied to about the security of our election infrastructure, including electronic voting machines and ballot counting systems, dishonest almost all. They're vulnerable and they're easily compromised, and people within our government knew that. Tonight, we're publishing a series of previously classified U.S. intelligence community assessments and other reports proving that our government has long known these machines are extremely exposed to attack. As one assessment states, we judge that the United States adversaries, including at a minimum Russia, China, Iran, North Korea, as well as non-state groups, have the capability to compromise U.S. election infrastructure. That's unquote, but that's some statement, isn't it? Made by supposedly great patriots of our country. The document goes on to further state that, quote, we assess that centralized election-related data repositories, such as voter registration databases, poll books, and other official election websites, are most vulnerable to exploitation, and adversaries could use this access to these systems to disrupt election processes within the United States of America. Tonight, we're releasing all of those findings, and spanning from January 2020 to June 2026. This is a cyber threat aimed at the very heart of our democracy.
14: The president, from his primetime address last night, pointing to the documents that the White House has released. You can go to the White House website, whitehouse.gov. You can find what he referenced there in his speech. That's a primary source for you if you want to look through all the documents that the White House is referencing here in their allegations. You can also, of course, go to CBS, PolitiFact, Washington Post, and others who have fact-checked the president's speech last night. We're getting your reaction to the president's remarks. Bill, in Massachusetts, a Republican, Let's hear from you next.
3: Am I on?
14: You are on, Bill. Good morning.
3: Okay, how many countries around the world have one-day paper ballot in, like, Europe and other countries? I think there's, like, dozens of them, right? Do you know the answer on that one?
14: I don't, off the top of my head. Your point is, though, Bill, what?
3: You got to find out that information. Number two, how come all the people that were allowed to invade our country come from socialist third world countries that were all black or brown because they're all going to vote Democrat? That's why.
14: Well, how do you know that, Bill? How do you know that? What about their skin color says how they're going to vote?
3: Why was our country allowed to be invaded? Number three, how come we used to be able to count all the votes in America in one day, and in California it takes 9 months to count the votes now? And number four, it was there was a giant lead in the election on 2020, and then within, like, what, 4 or 5 hours, all the votes, went to the Democratic Party. Not like 80 or 90%. It was like 99.9%.
14: All right, and Bill, with his thoughts in Massachusetts. Kayleen in Montana on our line for Democrats.
5: Hi. I would agree with everyone except a couple of the Republicans that kind of confused. I won't address that. If anyone has questions, please volunteer for your local polls, or at least go and talk to them. Let them show you all the equipment, how it works. Ask them all the questions you can think of. Let's all worry about our little corner of the world. I'll worry about Butte, Montana. Everybody else worry about other things. He was president when all this supposedly happened. So I'm confused. And this Chinese information was declassified years ago. Folks have spent millions of dollars, countless hours, to go over these election results. So anyway, I'm weary of it. I'm very weary of him. The only time I voted for Republican was George W. Bush. That was a mistake. Okay. Anyway, I did vote for Ross Perot back in the 90s. Anyway, thanks for your time.
14: All right, Kayleen. Kayleen there in Montana, Democratic caller. More of your calls coming up. But first, in case you missed it, on Capitol Hill yesterday, Senator Tom Tillis, who's retiring, a Republican from North Carolina, was not having it on many fronts. From the Hill newspaper, Tillis goes scorched earth on Save America Act, threatening to stall it. This is what President Trump was pushing in his primetime address last night. Before we heard from the president, the senator came to the Senate floor to say he'll hold up any legislation that includes the Save America Act.
22: There are 41 states, Mr. President, that administer at the county level. And I'm doing this to better explain it to my friend, the senior senator from Utah. 41 states at the county level. What does that mean? Well, in North Carolina, it means that we have 100 counties, and we have the state. We have 101 election entities that would have to implement whatever we put into law in North Carolina. If you multiply that by the 41 states that do it the same way, we have almost 4,000. Let's narrow it because somebody said, oh, you overestimate. We have over 3,000. It's actually somewhere around 3,600. 3,000 governmental entities that have to implement the letter of this law, okay? So we'll just go with 3,000. Keep it low. Now, we have 9 states that actually administer at the state, local, state, county, and municipal level. That actually adds about another 7,000 governmental entities that would have to implement the letter of this law, whatever the law is. All right? Mr. President, the election is going to be held on the second Tuesday of November. Right? We're August, September, October. Right? So we have fewer than, let's just call it 100 days before the election. You're telling me that whatever proposal is being considered in the House can come and get done in the House, which it hasn't done, come to the Senate, get ratified, come to the Senate, get passed, go to the president's desk. Let's say all that. Let's just say a miracle occurred. We did take it out of the crock pot, put it in the microwave. We get it done in 2 weeks, right? Okay, well, 2 weeks from now happens to be about the first week of August, so that would be August, September, October. 3 months to implement, 3 months after ratification, to implement complex

0: complex voter ID policy that is generally administered at the state level in time for this election.
1: Senator Tom Tillis on the Senate floor. Now, if you want to hear more from him in his floor remarks, go to our website, cspan.org. You can find the entire portion right there on our website. He did say that if the Save America Act is included in the next budget bill the Republicans are pushing, the so-called Reconciliation Act, that he would hold it up. Now, you need a simple majority in the Senate so the Republicans can't afford to lose very many Republicans if they want to pass Reconciliation 3.0, their third time pushing a reconciliation bill. Tom Tillis also in a committee hearing yesterday where C-SPAN cameras were at, shouts at Russ Vought, the president's budget director, tired of picking up DOGEs because people did it wrong. Take a listen.
0: Give me the best example of where a DOGE initiative,
2: Senator,
0: once they completed the work, came to you and said, Mr. Vought, you should be aware that our baseline run rate for expenses have gone down. Give me one
2: example. We have an appropriations process, Senator.
0: I'm sorry?
2: There is an appropriations process. We have put forward a budget that's $160 billion in DOGE savings.
0: I've heard a lot of people, including you, talk about the DOGE savings. I've worked in the business world. My understanding is the last time you worked in the business world was at B. Dalton Books when you were putting yourself through law school. Good on you. But you don't have this experience, and a lot of people that were involved in this do not have this experience. I love the idea of DOGE, but what I don't love is the idea of DOGE shit that we're picking up because people did it wrong. I spell it with a dollar sign, by the way, Mr. Chair. But at the end of the day, we've got to be honest with the American people. We had people running through here and talking about all the savings. At the end of the day, book it. Every single one of these things should have before, after, net savings, and run rate for cost. And Mr. Vought, if you would submit for the record, I may have caught you flat-footed on this one, and I apologize for that.
2: You don't have to apologize.
0: But
2: it's $160 billion in savings that we
0: identified. Mr. Vought,
2: look,
0: this is going to be real simple. You don't have to do anything except present to me.
2: I did the budget.
0: A consultation for the record in written form, a consultation with the government agency that had the most documented and sustainable savings so that I can go back to North Carolina and explain where DOGE was successful. Because right now I'm picking up a lot of bags of people who are some of the most experienced people leaving, scientists leaving NIH. These random, you were fired, oh, I'm sorry, you weren't, wrong email address. Well, all that stuff is amateur stuff that would have gotten me fired in my job at Price Waterhouse in a week.
1: Senator Tillis continued to make waves on Capitol Hill yesterday, proving one senator can gum up the works in the upper chamber. Here's the New York Times. Tom Tillis said on Thursday he would not cast his crucial vote to advance Todd Blanche's nomination as attorney general unless the nominee met with a group of survivors of the convicted sex offender Jeffrey Epstein. A single Republican no could sink Mr. Trump's pick. Later on in the day, Todd Blanche agreed to hold a meeting with the Epstein accusers after the request from Tom Tillis. That's CBS's headline on that. This pleased the retiring senator from North Carolina. In a post on X, he wrote, I commend Todd Blanche for doing what all his predecessors of the last two decades never did, meet with the victims of the Jeffrey Epstein horrific crimes, and I appreciate his willingness to directly engage and listen to them. The nominee testified this week before Congress, and C-SPAN cameras were there for both his in-person testimony as well as the following day, yesterday, when witnesses testified for and against Todd Blanche. You can catch both of those hearings on our website at cspan.org, online on demand, or you can also download our free video mobile app, C-SPAN Now, and catch it there. The nomination of Todd Blanche has to make it out of the Judiciary Committee, and with the death of Lindsey Graham, that complicates things, and John Cornyn, retiring senator from Texas who lost his primary bid, also has questions about Todd Blanche's nomination. That's your update on Capitol Hill. Back to our question here. Trump alleges election security vulnerabilities in a primetime address. James in Florence, South

0: Carolina, independent.
1: Good morning. How are you doing today?
0: Good morning.
1: Hey, first of all, you and John are my favorite hosts, so it's really great seeing you this morning on TV. You look wonderful. The whole thing with the election interference and all that mess, I mean, I voted for Donald Trump the first time. Unfortunately, I temporarily resided in a federal institution, which means I can't vote in any elections anymore. But if Trump's going to keep harping on 2020, what makes the American people not think that, well, if there was interference, maybe there was interference for him to win in 2024?
0: Okay.
1: And I was a Republican. First I was a Democrat. I voted for John Kerry. Then I was a Republican. But the way that Donald Trump has been doing his job, that's the reason I've turned independent.
0: James in Florence, South Carolina. Kathy in Redding, California, Republican. Kathy, we'll hear from you.
2: Yes, good morning.
0: Morning.
2: I am a staunch Republican, yes, and I voted for Trump all three times. I believe in the man, and I do live in California where I have seen the corruption with our elections go on and on and on, and this needs to stop. We voted back in June 2nd, and do you know that we...
0: Oh, Kathy, are you there? You voted on June 2nd.
2: Yeah. Yes,
0: okay.
2: I voted on June 2nd.
0: Okay.
2: I'm sorry, did you not hear me? I voted on June 2nd, and do you know we still don't have the results from that election from June 2nd? When did it take a month and a half to get the results of an election? Then the second thing
0: What is the explanation from state officials?
2: Oh, they're still counting the ballots. You know, they're still counting the ballots. It's just like Spencer Pratt, who is running for the mayor's position down in L.A., when those ballots were coming in and some of those drops were like 14,000 drops of ballots, and they were all for the one candidate who was in third place, which is now in second place. And, you know, the excuses that they use here in California are just ridiculous. So I totally understand where President Trump is coming from. I think it was shameful that, ABC and NBC would not carry his speech last night. You know, why? We have a media that is working against our president. Never before has anyone or any of those stations ever declined to carry his speech. Also, CNN didn't carry it either. So those people that are not privileged to having cable news like Fox, like Newsmax, like American Voice to watch his speech last night, then were denied that information. And that is wrong.
0: So, Kathy, those networks did stream the president's speech on their streaming platforms.
2: Yeah,
0: and on the website.
2: What if people don't have streaming information or access? Just regular person has access to ABC, NBC, or CBS. They don't have the streaming. So, and there's a lot of people out there that don't have that. And that's wrong, because we all need to know what's going on. The regular person up to the person that has the streaming and all the fancy things. But a lot of the cable channels don't carry like American Voice or Newsmax. So they were denied hearing what he had to say. And he's trying to be transparent with the people. And I think these senators of the Republican Party, like Tillis, who is working so hard against him, I don't know how that man can call himself a Republican. He is not a Republican. He has voted everything against President Trump. So I'm really glad when he's out of there. I'll be glad when Corn is out of Texas and we get back to, a bonded group of Republicans that stand together and we support this person who is working very hard to keep America honest and trustworthy.
0: Okay, Kathy,
2: so
0: before you go, yeah.
2: I just did a quick
0: search. Major networks chose not to air President Joe Biden in 2022, his September 2022 Battle for the Soul of the Nation address live, citing it inherently political nature rather than a direct national crisis. President Barack Obama in December of 2014. Networks such as ABC, CBS, and NBC denied his request for 10 minutes of primetime to outline his immigration reform plans, arguing it would be overly political. And then President Trump, Donald 2026, ABC and NBC declined to carry this speech last night live on their main broadcast platforms, opting instead to air it on their streaming services like ABC News Live and NBC News. Now, as you noted, CNN did not as well. And I'll note, New York Times does not have a story about the president's speech in their hard copy this morning. There are stories online. The Wall Street Journal did not put this on their front page. Instead, it's on the jump page inside. They reference it on the front page. Washington Post, one of the national newspapers that we read here, is one of the only papers in their hard copy who have it on their front page. Clay in Augusta, Georgia, Democratic caller. Hi, Clay.
3: How you doing? I am so glad you just told that lady exactly what's going on. See, the thing is, the man is a dirt, okay? And if those Republicans, regardless, if it's raining outside and President Trump tell them it's sunshine outside, believe me, they'll believe it. They will believe him. I cannot understand why he is continued to talk about this election. It's ludicrous. It doesn't make any sense. He should be talking about the price of gas, the price of food, this war. That's what he should be talking about. That's the most important thing. People are having a hard time right now. But yet and still, he want to talk about something that happened years ago. And one other thing, if he won, why would you call down to Georgia asking for 1,180 votes? That's what you need. Why would you do that? Why would you call Russia if you got these emails, Hillary Clinton emails, we'll take them. Why are you doing that if you won the vote? If you won, why would your Bill Barr, your Attorney General, say it was BS? You lost. So why can't these Republicans understand the man is a pathological liar?
0: Okay.
3: Exactly where he is.
0: Clay's thoughts have there. We'll go to Ingrid next, Colorado Independent. Ingrid, let's hear from you.
4: I wholeheartedly agree what the last gentleman just said. The man lies on a daily basis. He contradicts himself sometimes within the same speeches and or the same things he says he airs publicly. Also, the whole idea of the election fraud thing. He's been claiming that forever. And if that's the case, how did he win in 16? Again, if that's the case, there is massive voter fraud. How possibly could he have won in 24? Well, he won both times because he was duly elected, just like every other president. So, and his promises to end inflation and bring prices down and no more foreign wars, all lies. He had no intention of keeping any of the promises. He wasn't going to come after Medicaid, Medicare, and Social Security. And look what he's doing.
0: And Ingrid, now you're from Colorado and independent. Did you ever vote for him?
4: No.
0: Have you always voted for Democrats in presidential cycles?
4: No. But that's private information, and that is not up for discussion. However, the thing is, if the system was that unstable and that insecure and that rigged, how could that man possibly have won not once but twice?
0: Understood. Ingrid, with her argument there, and though the president gave a rare primetime address last night for 25 minutes to talk about election vulnerabilities. This is his third primetime address in his second term. The first was December 17th, 2025, where he spoke for 18 minutes about the accomplishments of his first year. Then in April 1st, 2026, in an Oval Office address, updating the nation on the 2026 Iran war and the Strait of Hormuz crisis. And then again, last night, as we stated. That's our conversation this morning. Lorraine in Louisiana, Republican.
5: Just want to mention that President Trump's speech was on CBS, and you could get it through C-SPAN. So, and I heard it.
0: Yeah, absolutely. I should note that we carried his speech in its entirety here on C-SPAN.
5: Okay.
0: And
5: but
0: then, of course, opened it up for all of you to react.
5: May I ask my question? What I would like to know is why all the name-calling, why all the ludicrous statements about our president, especially when 80% about want to have voter ID and better voter registration security. 80%. Why are not the Democrats, why are they not running to vote for the act that would require photo ID if they are so adamant and so darn sure that that they would win without it? If I were running and voter ID was being requested, I would want to have voter ID to be sure that the voting is legitimate. And so I don't understand why the Democrats are so against having something that most people want if they are so darn sure that there is no kind of voter fraud or anything that would allow someone who was not legitimate to vote. It doesn't make sense to me. I would run. I would vote for that in a minute to prove that I was right. Voter ID is, photo ID is helpful in knowing that an election is legitimate.
0: Okay. Lorraine in Louisiana, Republican caller. Another update for you on Capitol Hill. The Washington Post this morning with the headline, the House Republican budget bill is in danger of failing. And they write that House Speaker Mike Johnson's plan for a $95 billion budget bill that would send money to the Pentagon for the Iran war and help American farmers is in danger of failure amid pushback from Republicans worried about deficits as well as skepticism in the Senate. Fiscally conservative Republicans have said that they want any new spending to be offset by budget cuts in the party's third spending package. But leadership decided not to pursue any cuts. Goes on to say that the House Budget Committee on Thursday took the first step toward advancing the package by approving a budget resolution, which the House is expected to take up before they leave town for its August recess. Johnson is hoping the Senate will approve the resolution before its members are set to leave town on August 7th. And then they'll be gone until throughout the month of August. Vice President J.D. Vance was on Capitol Hill trying to convince Republicans in the House to vote for this reconciliation 3.0. The Washington Post says the budget resolution allots $73 billion to be sent to the Pentagon for costs related to the Iran war. It also includes $12 billion to provide aid to farmers and $10 billion for election-related measures. Now, the Washington Post, editorial this morning, it takes issue with the interest costs that are adding up on the nation's debts. They write this, that only Social Security consumes a larger portion of the federal budget then net interest, which costs $970 billion last fiscal year and is projected to hit $1 trillion this year. Old debt issued at lower rates is now rolling over at higher rates. And the government continues to run deficits larger than during the Great Depression as its share of the economy. It may have been once true that debt financing did not have a significant offset on the cost of individual pieces of legislation. That is no longer the case. The National Taxpayers Union estimates that the $95 billion price tag of the Republican reconciliation package increases to $135 billion when debt serving costs are included. That's the Washington Post editorial with those figures this morning. Sandy in Jackson, New Jersey, a Democratic caller. We're talking about the president's primetime address, claiming that the election system is vulnerable. Your thoughts.
6: Hi, thanks for taking my call. Yeah, my biggest worry is where this country is standing now. I can't believe, listening to his speech, that we're at the point we can actually hear a president talk that way. And this isn't the only time. It's every time he opens his mouth. This is a person that, when he was just his first election, he literally had his press secretary argue crowd size for his first time in front of people because he thought the crowd size was wrong. Then he argues about the reflection pool, saying there's a 350-foot gash in it when there isn't. He's coming up here, he's telling lies, and it's not factual, and people tend to believe it. And what bothers me most is that he's allowed to do this. I know, I love free speech. We should always have free speech. But I'm so tired of turning on different channels and listening to different things.
0: Okay.
6: I want truth.
0: Well, Sandy,
6: Let's
0: listen to the president a little bit more last night from his speech, where he's claiming that the Homeland Security uncovered a number of non-citizens registered in the United States.
7: To reveal just how vulnerable our elections continue to be, we are releasing the results of a stunning investigation by the Department of Homeland Security. According to the DHS review, state voter rolls, and public records, they identified approximately 278,000 non-citizens who are registered to vote in federal elections.
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7: Since Democrat states refuse to share their voter files, the real number is actually much higher than that. Yet, even this limited analysis found more than 250,000 foreigners illegally registered to vote. Put together, these disclosures reveal an election system so broken and so vulnerable that no one can possibly defend it. It is not defensible.
0: In response to those remarks, the Secretary of the Homeland Security Department, Mark Wayne Mullen, posting last night, election security is national security. As POTUS announced tonight, DHS has identified over 250,000 potential non-citizens illegally registered to vote in just four U.S. states. Only Americans should be electing American leaders. And he says, tune in tomorrow at 11 a.m. Eastern Time. He's slated to hold a news conference today to talk more about what the president alleged last night. He surely will be asked if ICE will be at election polling places in the midterm elections in November. 11 a.m. Eastern Time is the news conference by the Homeland Security Secretary. Go to cspan.org for details of our coverage. Let's go to Al in Massachusetts, an independent. Hi, Al.
9: Hello.
10: Good morning.
0: Morning. Go
10: yes.
0: ahead, Al.
6: She cut me off.
10: Yes, I'm calling in about this speech. First of all, everyone knows Donald Trump's a liar, and I am truly proud of these news channels that would not carry on the lie. See, that's the problem here now. He's got these news companies carrying that lie along. If he would just leave these news companies alone, let them report the truth. But he's always putting lies in the truth. I was truly happy when CBS and the rest of them would not carry that propaganda. And I don't care what these Republicans say. If they don't know if that man is a professional liar, he lies about anything and everything. It doesn't matter to him. You could tell that idiot that it's blue, and he'll look at you and say it's red and expect you to believe it.
0: All right, Al, you can make your points without name-calling. Al in Massachusetts, an independent caller. We're going to take a break later on in the program, a discussion with Heritage Foundation's Mike Gonzalez about a new White House report that alleges the Smithsonian Institution engages in, quote, extreme political activism. But joining us next to give us her thoughts on the president's claims about elections and overall election integrity is Brennan Center for Justice's Wendy Weiser. Stay with us. We'll be right back.
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23: Washington Journal continues.
0: We are back, and joining us this morning is the Vice President for Democracy at the Brennan Center for Justice, Wendy Weiser, here to talk about the president's claims of election insecurity. Let's just start with the headline this morning, Wendy Weiser. Is the election system vulnerable in 2026?
24: So I want to be crystal clear here. American elections are secure. We have multiple layers of protections in place to ensure that only eligible citizens are voting and that votes are counted accurately. There is nothing in the president's address yesterday that should shake anyone's confidence in the fundamental strength of our election system. There was nothing new there. There was no concerning evidence. This was really just a set of outlandish claims that should not undermine your confidence.
0: What are the systems put in place to ensure that only citizens vote in our elections?
24: Well, we have, the states have multiple systems in place. We have a voter registration system where people swear to their citizenship and provide identifying information that states then use to check. They check against state databases. They check against other data to identify irregularities or ineligible voters. There is a paper trail. Anybody who registers to vote and votes, there is a record of your vote. And if you are ineligible, this will be caught. And as it turns out, there's significant penalties for anybody who registers or votes illegally, up to 5 years in prison, $10,000 in fines. And we have checked this over and over again. This has been investigated for years. States have been engaging in significant efforts, not just to root out, but to prosecute and to remove any non-citizens from the rolls. And every investigation has shown that our system works, that these systems that to make sure that only citizens vote are working, and that in fact only citizens are voting in American elections.
0: Do non-citizens try to vote? And if so, how many? And are they caught?
24: Well, there have been, as I just noted, there have been a real relentless search over the last couple of years to try to validate the president's baseless claims of non-citizens voting. And states have engaged in significant investigations and in some places have come up with a handful of non-citizens who have registered to vote, and of that, an even smaller number who have voted in elections over the years. The number is so infinitesimally small that it is statistically zero. It is less than a fraction of a fraction of a fraction of a percent. And that's because our system works, that all the layers of protection in place ensure that with minimal, infinitesimally small exceptions, only citizens are voting in America. And it's actually really quite remarkable how well it works now that we've been investigating it so closely, how few mistakes and problems arise. And then when they do arise, they are addressed. People are referred for prosecution and investigation, Wendy, which adds to the deterrence.
0: Wendy Weiser is here to take your questions and your comments about how our elections work. Democrats dial in at 202-748-8000, Republicans 202-748-8001, and Independents 202-748-8002. Wendy Weiser, let's listen to the president and what he had to say about the 2020 election and China.
7: Over a period of years, starting during the 2020 election cycle, the People's Republic of China carried out what is believed to be the largest compromise of election data in history, resulting in China's illicit acquisition of 220 million U.S. voter files. That information includes names, addresses, phone numbers, political party preferences, and other sensitive data that would be needed to register to vote and engage in other nefarious activities, which is exactly what was happening. This data loss presents an unprecedented election security nightmare. The intelligence even shows that China has signed a data exploitation unit specifically to this new project. Compounding the travesty, the second set of documents we are releasing reveals that members of the deep state, very, very famous group of people, in many cases, in our intelligence agency work to actively suppress and downplay information about the extent of China's sinister election meddling, covering it up from both the president and the American people like nobody thought was possible. U.S. spy agencies began learning about the compromise of voter registration files in 2020 when they discovered that tens of millions of voter data, think of that, tens of millions of voters' data in 18 states have been bought, stolen, or hacked by China. Yet those responsible for sounding the alarm instead kept the information secret and hidden. They did not disclose to me as president or to anyone else, and to the best of our knowledge, they did not inform Congress. In fact, all they kept saying is, this is the most secure election in the history of our country, a standard, very pat line that was divvied out to say.
0: Wendy Weiser, your reaction in response to the president's allegations?
24: Well, first, there is nothing new here, nothing scandalous here. There are no secrets. All of these allegations and information were well known and even published previously in multiple intelligence and government reports. And pay attention to what is not being said. The president is not alleging that any records were tampered with, that any results were tampered with, or that there was any actual interference in election administration at all. And that's because there was not. To the extent that China is trying to gather up voter roll information, Americans should be aware that most of our voter file data is public and available to anyone. You can purchase it. There is sensitive private information that states protect and that you can't access. But gathering up voter roll information is largely public information. This is a big nothing burger. This is allegations that were previously known. The intelligence community thought this was not concerning, and no allegation, even now, that there was any tampering or interference with the election at all.
0: All right. Nicole in Brooksville, Florida, Democratic caller.
1: Good morning.
0: Good morning.
1: First off, I want to say that the security vulnerability, I kind of, you know, to say it in a polite way is a joke. because I truly believe the security vulnerability is based on how much money you have. It's just like having a firewall. You know, you can buy different firewalls, but you want to buy the best, or you want to buy the one that your money can afford. You know, since all this, and I'm looking at it from a minority point of view, since all this, Trump bought the election, and he had to pay these people back. You know, you got Elon Musk in the state of Florida. He's sending a ship, a satellite up every week. Every week he's here with another satellite. Then you talk about the crime rate and how these children are shooting each other. You got to look at in Florida and among other states, they passed the law that you could buy a gun or a rifle at the age of 18. That was the gun people. You had to pay them. All those people invested in Trump. So the security of the election has always been a joke, because at the end of the day, you got to look at who Trump had to pay back to be president.
0: Okay.
1: Had to pay these people.
0: Wendy Weiser.
24: I want to say that the repeated allegations and insinuations that there is something unsafe or insecure about our elections has repeatedly fallen flat. And there is no new evidence, no new intelligence in here. And as the caller notes, it increasingly reads as a desperate attempt to either cast doubt on upcoming elections or change the subject away from issues that Americans want to be talking about or thinking about. Election security, of course, is a priority, is very important. It requires continuous vigilance and investment. And unfortunately, the federal government is no longer helping with that. That doesn't mean that Americans should be concerned, because, again, the states run elections, not the federal government, and there are multiple levels of security in place to ensure that our elections are safe and fair. And I want to note that the fact that our elections are decentralized is a big source of strength against foreign meddling. We have 50 different states that run elections through a network of about 8,000 local election jurisdictions. And in each of those jurisdictions, there are multiple checks in place to make sure that elections are secure and the count is accurate. That makes it very, very hard for a malicious actor to disrupt any national election.
0: Wendy Weiser, the president made the push last night for the Save America Act as a way to beef up our election system. Here's what he had to say in that primetime address.
7: Most importantly, addressing this crisis of election security demands that Congress must pass the Save America Act. How easy is that to do unless you want to cheat? The only reason you wouldn't do it is you want to cheat because your policies are so bad and your candidates are so pathetic that you can't get away or can't get elected any other way. This landmark bill requires that all voters must show photo voter ID. How simple is that? Could I have your photo, please? Photo voter ID. All voters must provide proof of citizenship. Are you a citizen of our country, please? And hopefully there will be no corrupt mail-in ballots, which if you watched California and so many other places, mail-in ballots are inherently corrupt. So you would have no mail-in ballots except for illness, disability, military deployment, or travel if you're going away on business or vacation. These reforms are urgently needed to stop the vulnerabilities that I've mentioned. To all Americans, I ask you to pick up your phone tomorrow, call your representatives in the House and Senate, and demand that they pass the Save America Act without delay.
0: Wendy Weiser, the president calls the Save America Act simple in its provisions.
24: So the president has been pushing this damaging and unpopular bill for many months now and has not succeeded in advancing it in the Congress, and for good reason. First, it is not a simple bill, and it is a bill that would be extremely damaging. It would block millions of eligible American citizens from voting. As the president actually acknowledged, it would require American citizens to show a passport or a birth certificate to register or re-register to vote. 21 million Americans don't have ready access to those documents. About half of us don't even have a passport. And millions of women whose married names are not on their birth certificates or passports would have to jump through additional hurdles. This is one reason why the bill is deeply unpopular. The president also is claiming, is trying to stop roll back mail voting, which is not only extremely popular method of voting, but something the president has repeatedly used himself. This is a secure and popular form of voting that was used by 69% of voters in 2020, 40% of voters in 2016. It has been in place since the Civil War, as in some form or another, and the president is calling for Congress to end it. These are really extreme and damaging measures. And there's a whole bunch of details about the legislation that would actually cause even more chaos. It would go in place immediately. It would actually stop mail voter registration. People would have to go in person to an election office to show their passport or birth certificate to register to vote. So this is a thoroughly damaging bill that would block millions of American citizens for voting. And it is really just part of the president's campaign to try to meddle in and take over elections, something that the president has no authority over.
0: The president bolstered those claims by citing that the Homeland Security Department has now identified non-citizens who have illegally registered to vote in four states. His Homeland Security Secretary, Mark Wayne Mullen, followed that up on X last night, saying that they've identified over 250,000 potential non-citizens illegally registered to vote. Your reaction?
24: So they promised a data dump that would validate these claims. What they have put out so far does no such thing. There is no evidence that this has happened, and that this is true. Because in fact, this has been examined for many, many years. There have been many studies and investigations, and those numbers are just not plausible. And what we've seen in many investigations over time is that initial inflated claims of ineligible people on the voter rolls often evaporate upon further investigation. On a number of occasions, the Department of Homeland Security and some state officials have claimed this year that they identified a significant number, nothing remotely in the ballpark of what they're claiming now, of non-citizens on the voter rolls. And when under further investigation, they found that those were mostly typos, mistakes, data errors in their own processes because they do not have accurate systems in place to do what they claim that they're doing. Again, our systems are secure, and so I am confident that these claims are just as baseless now as they've been for the last couple of years that they've been making it.
0: We'll hear more from the Homeland Security Secretary at 11 a.m. Eastern Time. He'll be asked by reporters about this claim in a news conference. We'll have live coverage here on C-SPAN, C-SPAN Now, our free video mobile app, and C-SPAN.org. Let's go to Jean in Illinois, Republican. Hi, Jean.
2: I would have to say that I don't think we need voting machines. And I have a perfect example of how other countries can hack into all your information, your government information. If they can do it to ordinary people, they're getting into all the senior citizens' accounts. And somebody in other countries are telling me that I've been dealing with this for the last 2 years. And I'm 84 years old. If I didn't have enough sense to know these were all scammers and taking money right out of my bank account that's mm-hmm. not authorized, Amazon things that are not authorized. I've never bought anything on Amazon. And I get a text or something every day saying this. And when you have a fraud alert on those bank accounts, you have to get a new card. Then if you have anything taking out of those cards a month, you have to call everybody and change it. I don't know how many cards. All my neighbors have had the same problems. I would wish you would have some people calling in telling how many times that they've had to do this. Blue Cross Blue Shield was jeopardized 2 years ago, or 24. Pfizer at the same time.
0: Yeah.
2: They have all my information. Do I got a letter
0: from
2: Blue Cross.
0: Understand, but how it relates to election security, Wendy Weiser.
24: So
2: you think they can't get in all your bank accounts here in the country for ordinary people, that they can't get in your government data?
0: Jean, I understand. Wendy Weiser.
24: Yeah, no, so cybersecurity is a really critical issue and something that we should be investing more in. I want listeners and viewers to be rest assured that this doesn't mean that they shouldn't trust their election systems. There are multiple redundant features in place to make sure that our votes are accurately counted and to prevent any attempted tampering from having any impact on our elections. And I'll give one example. Almost all of the votes in this country are cast on paper, 98% of all ballots. That provides an independent audit trail. States and localities routinely check those paper votes against the machine tallies. And there's very, very well-designed auditing processes that are, which can demonstrate with high confidence that the votes that were cast by the voter are in fact what was counted by the machines. And if there are discrepancies, there are processes in place to go and go to the paper ballots. We are checking and rechecking our votes and have multiple redundant checks in place to make sure that your votes are secure. People should be confident in those voting machines.
0: Amelia, West Bridgewater, Massachusetts, independent. Good morning to you. Go ahead. Question or comment here?
3: I'm going to make a comment. Thank you. I just want to thank you for reiterating that the information that was given for that China bought was public. So thank you for that. I just want to go over a little timeline here. In 2015, Trump claimed that the election was going to be rigged before one vote was cast. In 2020, the election was rigged, according to him, while he was in power. And then in 2024, he claimed it wasn't rigged after he won because it was too big to rig. So my question, I suppose, is why isn't this election too big to rig? And why didn't the Democrats, if they had that much power while Trump was in office, why didn't they take the House, the Congress? Why didn't they, take that down ballot? I'm kind of confused by that. And I do just believe that my MAGA friends out there want to believe, opposed to actually looking at documentation that proves that our elections are free and fair. And I will just reference that his own DOJ went under oath and claimed it was BS under oath. And the man that he hired for election security to oversee all the elections said it was the freest, fairest election. And one last thing I will say is that President Trump released documentation that states that Russia actually interfered in our election, and this is a Russian play tactic. This is the tactic that Russia uses to sow doubt in our elections, and it is very hurtful that my American cohorts do not take the time to actually volunteer, like you stated, go to an election place, volunteer, and see how the processes are done, and that there's 50 different states, and they have 50 different machines, And one last thing I will say is that he also stated that Venezuela hacked into their machines. I don't know how that is relevant to the American system. So thank you very much for your information, and I hope you can reiterate on my points that I made. Thank you.
24: So thank you. I the caller made a really important suggestion. Americans should try to volunteer to help with the elections, sign up to be a poll worker, be a poll monitor. It will help increase your confidence in the system, and it will actually be a public service too. It is unfortunate that the president remains fixated on trying to, again, make the case that the 2020 election was somehow stolen or compromised. It was the most scrutinized election in history. The outcome has been affirmed and reaffirmed through years of audits, recounts, court cases, intelligent reviews. There is no there there. But the real concern that I have is that this kind of irresponsible rhetoric casting doubt on the safety of our elections is actively harmful to public confidence and is doing more to damage our elections than anything that any of these foreign actors are being accused of doing. And I am worried that this is part of a broader campaign that this administration has been engaged in to try to undermine not only faith in our elections, but also to try to justify meddling in our elections. From the beginning of this administration, President Trump has not only installed election deniers in key positions, but sought to change rules to make it harder to vote, sought to seize records or election equipment, gone after officials who are running elections, trying to argue somehow that the president should be in charge of elections. And I want to be crystal clear here. States run elections, not the federal government. The president has no role in election administration. And all of these efforts to meddle in elections have not been successful. Courts have consistently blocked these efforts. State and local election officials have stood strong in their jobs. And so while it is really concerning and irresponsible, I am confident that our election remains strong, and the only way this can succeed is if it shakes your confidence so voters don't show up.
0: We
24: need to show up.
0: This week, during the confirmation hearing for Todd Blanche to serve as Attorney General, Senator Amy Klobuchar, Democrat of Minnesota, questioned Mr. Blanche about the use of federal agents at polling locations.
4: Federal law has made it clear that the president does not have the authority to deploy armed federal officials to election sites. Will you commit to following clear federal law and not deploying federal agents to polling locations?
5: I will commit to following the law, Senator, of course.
4: Okay,
5: yes.
4: But does that include not deploying federal agents to polling places?
5: I will absolutely follow the law, no matter what it includes. So, yes.
4: Do you understand why voters, U.S. citizens, are concerned about armed agents at polling places?
5: I'm not aware of armed agents being at polling places.
4: Thank you.
0: Wendy Weiser, were you satisfied with his answer there?
24: The administration has been trying, and some of their allies have been trying to raise fears that there might be armed forces in or around polling places. But what Senator Klobuchar said is absolutely true. That is unlawful. There are multiple laws that would prohibit any ICE agents or armed federal agents being anywhere around election sites or interfering in elections or intimidating voters in any way, not just civil laws, but also criminal laws. And so this is really just an effort to sow mistrust, intimidation, fear. This is not something they can legally get away with. But the other thing that's important to know is that voters have many options for how to vote. Every one of your listeners should learn all of the options in your state. Make a plan to vote now, as early as you can, in the manner that makes you feel the most comfortable. We have more options than at any other time in our history for how to vote and when to vote. Let's take advantage of those so we can vote comfortably.
0: C-SPAN cameras were at the nomination hearing for Todd Blanche to serve as Attorney General this week. We were also covering gavel to gavel, the hearing, the confirmation hearing for Jay Clayton to serve as the Director of National Intelligence. Wendy Weiser, he was asked several times by Democrats in that hearing whether or not he believed Joe Biden won the 2020 election. He said he wasn't an election denier. Do you have concerns about him serving in the DNI position as it relates to elections?
24: Well, the fact that every single one of the president's nominees feels compelled not to acknowledge the result of the 2020 election is part of the overall problem that we've been talking. We are gaslighting the American people and making and trying to build, the president is trying to build a case that somehow he can control the truth, change the past, or take control of elections, and he cannot. And none of the officials that he's installing in these positions have the authority to interfere in elections either. And so it is critically important that there be oversight and scrutiny to make sure that not only that they won't do it, but they will be held accountable if they try.
0: And at today's 11 a.m. news conference with the Homeland Security Secretary, Mark Wayne Mullen, you can assume he'll get asked about any role ICE agents may play at polling stations this midterm election. Again, 11 a.m. Eastern time is when that news conference will take place, and we will have live coverage here on C-SPAN, C-SPAN.org, and C-SPAN Now, our free video mobile app. Let's go to Patty in Reidsville, Wisconsin, Democratic caller.
6: Yes, good morning. Wendy, I agree with everything you have said, but the people that need to hear what you are saying will not listen. They have made up their minds. That being said, if we know President Trump's personality from a young man on, he learned at an early age how to manipulate his dad, and his dad bailed him out. So he has continued that personality, but we need to show the facts. And I'm afraid that we may have another January 6th, as you pointed out, Wendy, intimidation. And the Republicans need to get together and say, no more. We have to represent our constituents and obey the Constitution. So God bless you and keep reporting. Thank you, C-SPAN.
0: Okay, Patty, and I'll point you to Tom Tillis, the retiring Republican senator from North Carolina, on the Senate floor yesterday, speaking out against the Save America Act and saying any legislation that includes it, he'll hold it up. Leo in Sterling, Connecticut, Republican, you're on the air with Wendy Weiser. Go ahead.
8: Hi, Wendy and Greta. Thank you for taking my call. I just want to say the Save America Act, through my own personal experience, just trying to get my real ID would prevent so many people from being able to vote. I don't know about you two, but when I went to get my real ID, I had my passport, my driver's license that I was having replaced with the real ID, my Social Security number, and my birth certificate. And believe it or not, they all didn't match just because I go by my middle name. Leo is my middle name. And I went through so many hoops to get it done. And I just can't imagine, you know, an older person or somebody without a few dollars in their pocket being able to go through the process of getting a Save America Act ID.
0: Wendy Weiser, your thoughts on that?
24: Yeah, I think the caller is absolutely right. This act would block millions of American citizens from being able to register to vote, and especially if rushed in place now would be even worse. And I mentioned that 21 million Americans don't have these documents, but as readily available. But as the caller pointed out, even those that do might have difficulties passing muster if this became law, because their names wouldn't match, because of minor discrepancies. So really that dramatically understates the impact on American voters if this misguided law

0: into effect. Fortunately, it really does not have the support in the Congress or among the American people. The president is pushing it relentlessly, but it is not supported right now. I encourage people to express their views to their representatives, but this is the one thing I'm worried about is, as the president keeps talking about it, that some Americans will mistakenly believe that if they don't have a passport or a birth certificate, or if they've changed their name, that somehow they can't vote. And I want to make it crystal clear. The law has not changed. If you are registered to vote, you are still registered to vote. If you don't have a passport or birth certificate, you do not need that to register to vote in federal elections in America. Nothing has changed in the law. This is something that the president is trying to change, but it is not going to happen. I am pretty confident of that.
1: Steve is in Wisconsin, an independent. Hi, Steve.
2: Hi. I'm really impressed with the background and the information that's being provided. My only concern is that in Wisconsin, we constantly hear about areas like Milwaukee, where there's been actually people part of the voting process that have manipulated. I guess a woman went to prison over the number of votes. The biggest thing is, while I'm sure that the presidential election is good, the one thing that was brought up is that even the smallest elections, you know, for like little county and local and stuff, they were saying that every vote counts, and that in one case, that this past election, that the difference was between 5 votes. So I really do feel that we need to keep looking into possible election fraud, but that's it.
0: So I agree that election security is very important, and I do urge you to get involved with the process. Let me tell you a little bit of some of the procedures that are in place to keep our elections secure. Our elections are open and transparent. The vote counting happens typically in bipartisan teams in the view of the public. The records are checked and rechecked. There are candidates and political parties that are scrutinizing every single vote and record and calling into question anything that they worry might be problematic or might harm their candidate. And there are systems of judges and courts and review by election officials in place to investigate any and all of these allegations and resolve them, often in very, very short time with multiple layers of review. This is a very closely scrutinized system with many safeguards in place. And I urge folks to get involved, become a part of it. This is a great civic duty. It is a great privilege that we have to get involved in our election system. And you'll not only increase your confidence in the system, but you will be part of the process of keeping it safe, secure, and free and fair for all Americans.
1: Our viewers can learn more if you go to BrennanCenter.org. Wendy Weiser, Vice President for Democracy at the Brennan Center, thank you for the conversation this morning.
0: Thank you for having me.
1: The White House recently put out a report claiming the Smithsonian Institution was engaged in, quote, extreme political activism. Up next, to discuss the report's findings, Mike Gonzalez of the Heritage Foundation. We'll be right back.

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3: 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Mr. Beschloss was also editor of the number one global bestseller, Jacqueline Kennedy, Historic Conversations on Life with John F. Kennedy. He joins our host, renowned author and civic leader, David Rubenstein.
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5: 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was not just to bring North and South back together. He realized that he had to be known, not in a vain way, but if he was doing this war right, as a person who liberated 100,000 and more African Americans from slavery.
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2: 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According to a new Magid research report, nearly 90 million Americans turn to C-SPAN, and they're almost perfectly balanced. 28% conservative, 27% liberal or progressive, 41% moderate. 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
6: Mike Gonzalez is our guest here. He's a senior fellow at Heritage Foundation, here to talk about a Trump administration report on the Smithsonian that found there is, quote, extreme political activism. First of all, where did this report come from and why?
7: It came from the, and thank you very much for having me on, it came from the Domestic Policy Council, which is run by Vince Haley. Vince Haley is a great guy, great American. And it was written in there. And the reason why it's evident, if you read the report, the Smithsonian has been, to put a word on it, has been hijacked by leaders who are taking it in a direction that is opposite to what its mission should be. The White House has been issuing executive orders, has been sending letters to the leadership of the Smithsonian for the last year. They haven't reacted. They've refused to budge. And this report really is the result of all that.
6: You are slated to testify in this report, is that right?
7: I'm going to testify twice next week.
6: Okay, and tell us.
7: Congress is going to hold hearings.
6: They're going to hold hearings. What committees, and why are you testifying?
7: I'm testifying in this DOGE subcommittee of the Oversight Committee, and I'm testifying in the Committee for House Administration, which has oversight of the Smithsonian. I'm testifying because I've been writing about this for a long time. I've written a lot about it. I, too, am outraged that the Smithsonian takes in $1.1 billion, billion with a B, which makes up nearly two-thirds of its budget in taxpayer money, and refuses to act in the interests of the American people.
6: Why are you testifying and not the White House?
7: I don't know. They invite. It's up to Congress to invite. I don't think they even ever thought of inviting the White House, to be honest. I hope I'm not giving anything away.
6: Have you looked into this issue?
7: Oh, yeah. No, a lot. I've been writing about it for a very long time. I wrote my first Smithsonian op-ed 10 years ago for the Washington Post.
6: And what have you found over the years?
7: As I said, the present leadership, and I'm talking about specifically about the Secretary of the Smithsonian, Lonnie Bunch III, the Director of the National Museum of American History, Anthea Hardick, the Undersecretary of the Smithsonian, Kevin Gover, Jorge Zamanillo, the leader of the Latino Museum, all of them in some way or another, and all the people under them, think of the Smithsonian as a tool for change. National museums exist for a reason. They are repositories of national inheritance. So this inheritance, this heritage, can be transmitted to future generations. Culture is not something that gets passed down in the DNA, Greta. Culture has to be taught and learned. Future generations need to know what America is. And the Smithsonian, and this report is replete with the words of the leadership. They see they see history. They say they see history and the Smithsonian as instruments of change. No, history is not an instrument of change. They're wrong.
6: From the report, museum leadership has explicitly adopted an ideological framework that no longer treats the American story as a shared national inheritance to be taught or celebrated, but as a political instrument to divide, dispirit, and discourage our citizens. As this report shows, confirmed in the words of museum leadership, this ideological capture has moved the museum's mission away from straightforward historical education and scholarship toward an extreme political activism that seeks to transform our country. What are the examples that the White House gives in this report?
7: where do I start? You want me to tell you what it omits or what it does give? I'm going to start with what it omits. There are no major, in the History Museum, this, by the way, the report focuses on the History Museum, on the National Museum of American History, which is one of the nine museums of the Smithsonian that calls itself national. That's an important distinction. It doesn't have a major exhibit devoted to Washington. It does not have a major exhibit devoted to Jefferson or Madison or the Mayflower or the Pilgrims. when it talks about Hamilton, in the context of Hamilton the musical, it calls him a flawed individual. When it talks about Ben Franklin, it talks about how many slaves he owned, and it talks about how he may have performed experiments on them without giving any evidence whatsoever. And it doesn't tell you, in the case of Hamilton, that he was one of the founders of the New York Manumission Society for the Abolition of Slavery. And the Ben Franklin, it does tell you in passing and later on that Ben Franklin later became the president of the Pennsylvania Society for the Abolition of Slavery. Franklin became that in 1787, the year that the Constitution was signed. So it doesn't really, by the way, I walk through the Smithsonian all the time. This museum, this report does not mention natural right, except it mentions it once. There's no major exhibit on natural right. Natural right is really, for the people who care about this, is what sets America apart. The reason why we say America is exceptional is because all its documents, all its institutions, are based on the concept of natural right. There's no exhibit on natural right that I saw at the History Museum. I could tell you what it does show, but I don't even know if I can say these things on air. Well,
6: give us any context.
7: Well, depraved sexual stuff. Accessible to children. It's sadomasochistic crotch harness. I'll stop there. You get the flavor. These things are accessible by children. Children should be kept innocent for as long as possible. It has a lot more. No, this is really a scandal.
6: What are you calling for then? What do you want to happen at the Smithsonian's museums?
7: I have several times now said that what needs to happen is we need to clean house. Lonnie Bunch, the Board of Regents must fire, for lack of a better word, Lonnie Bunch, replace him with someone else who's qualified to be the head of the Smithsonian. It must get rid of Anthea Harding, the head of the History Museum. It must get rid of the entire leadership. And for heaven's sakes, let's not build the Latino Museum or the Women's Museum. They have given every indication that they're going to be hothouses, incubators of grievances against the United States. And if the Board of Regents cannot do this, Congress needs to get involved, which is the reason I'm so happy that finally Congress is going to hold hearings next week.
6: The Washington Post has a letter that was sent by Lonnie Bunch to staff, the Smithsonian Secretary, and it reads, "While there will always be room for improvement, this report is not a fair characterization of the work and totality of the National Museum of American History. At the Smithsonian, our work is driven by scholarship, accuracy, and an uncompromising commitment to tell the fullness of America's story. As public servants and keepers of this institution, we are charged with helping a nation find understanding, hope, and clarity. As part of that duty, we are dedicated to excellence, reflection, and growth."
7: I think the technical term for that is hogwash. The Smithsonian is not led by leadership, by scholarship under Lonnie Bunch. Lonnie Bunch tied the Smithsonian in 2019, the year he became the secretary, at the hip with the 1619 project. He asked Mary Elliott, one of his top curators, to curate the project, and she was one of the authors. He himself provided a citation for the 1619 project. The 1619 project is an extremely flawed project that was attacked by both the left and the right, historians of both the left and the right, that had many exaggerations, it had inaccuracies. By doing this, Lonnie Bunch really kind of gambled with the reputation of the center of scholarship. So no, it's not led by scholarship. It's led by activism.
6: We want to ask our viewers to join us in this conversation this morning. If you're a Democrat, dial in at 202-748-8000. Republicans, 202-748-8001. And independents, 202-748-8002. You can also text if you'd like at 202-748-8003. Before we get to calls, here is a response from the Organization of American Historians, who wrote, if the Smithsonian's National Museum of American History adopts the approaches recommended in the new report, the majority of Americans, including women, workers, people of color, people with disabilities, immigrants, LGBTQ plus people, and more, will not see themselves represented. America's rich and diverse history will be reduced to shallow and simple-minded stories and tropes. Reports of this ilk reveal less about the museums they target than about the anxieties of their authors. They reveal the White House's fear that an accurate and complete telling of American history that includes hard lessons alongside proud ones will somehow puncture a nostalgic and fragile self-image of American exceptionalism.
7: That is just invective. It does not answer any of the issues raised. And what they omit to tell you, I read that, it's that who was president of the Organization of American Historians until practically yesterday, until 2024? It was Anthea Harding, the object, the focus of this report. She is a prominent member of this organization who was its president just recently. And they don't tell you that. So, yes, they're coming out to bat for their people. They use a lot of, my God, a lot of insults there. Why don't they just answer this?
6: What do they have to answer?
7: The charges raised by this report, you know, explain why there's nothing on the Mayflower. Explain why you smear Ben Franklin. Explain why you omit to say that Hamilton founded the one of the founders, not by himself, but one of the founders of the Society for the Manumission of Slavery. Charge by charge by charge, answer them. Don't just send out a bombshell filled with invective. Because you want to protect one of your members.
6: Let's hear what our viewers have to say. We'll go to Alyssa first in Vienna, Virginia, Republican.
8: Hi. I can't, compete with who was ever just talking, but I've been living outside of D.C. for 25 years, and honestly, if I had heard more buzz about the Smithsonian Museums, how cool they were, how I had to go see them. I would have seen them all by now. They're free. I live right by them. Why would people travel to visit them if you go there and they're total snore fests and they don't explain our history at all? So I'm a subcontractor at the National History Museum, the Smithsonian, and I set up a piece of equipment by their gift store, and I look to my left, and there's a dress in behind a glass wall, and it's one dress on the entire wall, and I'm like, is this the only thing I'm going to see about American history while I'm here near the gift shop? Like, I saw a better display at the National Military Park for our Civil War, the displays there, than I ever saw anywhere in a Smithsonian. So I don't get why we're not showing actual history of what happened. And it's not going to wipe out the women's story, the slave story. I don't understand why people are so scared that I'm afraid American history is going to be wiped out with this retelling of it.
6: And Alyssa, did you go beyond the gift shop to see the other parts of the museum?
8: It was closed at the time I did. I mean, if I heard stories about how great this American History Museum is, I'd be there.
6: Okay.
8: But, you know, no one's talking about it because it leaves them feeling bad when they walk out.
6: Okay.
8: It leaves them feeling bad to be an American. I'm guessing that's what the issue is.
6: Okay.
8: All right.
6: Mike,
8: thank
6: Gonzalez.
8: You.
7: That is a great comment, and that is exactly what somebody wrote approvingly in the New York Times about the Museum of African American National History and Culture. This person, I forget his name, Firestone, I think it was, wrote that the intent of the museum was to make the visitor feel ashamed of being American. And according to the writer, that was a good thing. No, it's not a good thing.
9: WCSPFM, Washington.
7: This is not the mission of history museums. This is not the mission of national museums, to make you feel ashamed of being an American. What she said is exactly what people feel and what people, even the left, approvingly write about. Yeah, the Smithsonian is making you feel ashamed of being American, and that is good and correct. This is where the left is at now.
6: What is the Board of Regents?
7: The Board of Regents governs the Smithsonian. It is presided over by the Supreme Court Justice of the United States. The Vice President is there. It's got three members of Congress from both parties, senators and representatives, and then it has nine citizen members. And so now it's 17. The quorum is 8, and now it's a lot less because the citizen members that have termed out, you can only serve so many terms, have not been replaced because the system has broken down.
6: We'll go to Donna, who's in Florida, Democratic caller.
10: Yes, I disagree with everything this gentleman is saying. I'm 78 years old, and until Trump came in and started trying to change truth to his truth, we never had any of these extreme problems. Now, you people on the right are the extreme political activisms just trying to change everything from the Kennedy Center to Washington, D.C. monuments to the Smithsonian, and I could go on and on, to the way Trump wants them.
6: Okay, we'll take your point, Donna. We'll take your point. Mike Gonzalez.
7: Thank you, Donna, for your question, and thank you for reaching 78. I hope I do. But no, ma'am, you're wrong. I have this is not at all anything to do with Trump. I anticipated many callers attacking Trump, and there's nothing I can do about Trump derangement syndrome. This report is not Trump. This report is full of facts. It is a fact that these museums, our cultural institutions, and this is an opinion I'm going to give, our cultural institutions have been taken over by not just the museums, the universities, K-12, by people who want to change America. I have written books that identifies these people as culturally Marxist. There are reasons for this. And I can give you one example very briefly, because I don't want to bore the audience. For example, when Anthea Hardig talks about changing the narrative, she constantly talks about changing the narrative of the United States. That's a very Gramscian term, changing the hegemonic narrative. So I do have facts to stand on when I say these are cultural Marxist people who have taken over the institutions. I'm not asking for anything extreme. I'm not asking for any whitewashing of history. I'm asking for history to be told fully.
6: Michael, in Hartford, Connecticut, Independent.
9: Good morning. Sir, I'm ashamed of you, what you're saying about American history. You're saying that slavery, lynching, about foreign countries like Haiti, who helped build this country, who made America a superpower, and you want to destroy history?
7: No, I don't, sir.
9: You know what, sir? Shame on you.
6: Okay, Michael, let's get a response.
7: No, I don't, sir. I don't want to destroy history. I want history to be reflected in museums. I wish you understood that. It's not me who should feel ashamed. It's the people who have hijacked these institutions at the taxpayers' expense, $1.1 billion to try to change the United States from within with taxpayer money. So, no, it's not me who should feel ashamed. And I don't want to obscure history or whitewash it. I understand why you say that, but no, you're wrong, sir, but respectfully.
6: We'll go to Helen in New Jersey, Republican.
11: Hello. The most glaring omission by the Smithsonian has been that they totally ignored the second most oppressed group in the United States, which have been Catholics. In the beginning of the country, only New York, Pennsylvania, Maryland even allowed you to be a Catholic. And under the present terms, as soon as the Biden administration's, Catholics have been oppressed and investigated by the FBI. They totally ignored the laws that go from the beginning of the country to the president, including the Blaine Amendments, that totally oppressed Catholics, and the Smithsonian totally ignored it and omitted it. Shame on the Smithsonian. They're nothing but a politically biased organization. How could you ignore the second most oppressed group in the United States?
6: Okay, Helen.
11: Thank you.
6: Mr. Gonzalez.
7: Helen, thank you very much. I tried to be a Catholic myself. religion is at the Smithsonian to be blamed for ills. Religion at the exhibit, for example, the first exhibit of the Latino Museum, again, to repeat, must never be built. Blame the Catholic Church for all the ills of Latin America, which is kind of silly, because if you're going to speak about Hispanics, which is a synthetic census category, one of the few things that they all have in common is the Roman Catholicism. And yet the Smithsonian went out of its way to blame Roman Catholicism for a lot of things bad in Latin America and here in this country. So yes, religion is reflected showing it to be bad, a bad thing in our lives, whereas you and I know that it's a wonderful thing that we both share.
6: What are the recommendations in this report for change?
7: The recommendations are that, you know, the leadership of the Smithsonian takes it seriously finally. I'm going beyond that, and I'm calling for the leadership to step down, for the Board of Regents to do its job. And if the Board of Regents will not do its job, and I understand what happens politically, I live in a political city, then for Congress to get involved and clean house.
6: This is a Sally Sue who says, if you want Congress to tie funding directly to exhibit content, how do you prevent the Smithsonian from becoming a state-run propaganda arm for whichever party is in power?
7: I do not want that, and she's right. That would result. If you did that, that's exactly what would happen. I do not want that. Look, I took part in the fight to defund the CPB last year. The CPB should have been defunded. There's no reason why America should be funding, you know, NPR and PBS, and I'm glad that we no longer are. The Smithsonian does need to be funded. We do need the Smithsonian. The Smithsonian is a treasure, or should be a treasure. It's a jewel that we should keep. It just needs to be run correctly, not for activism. So I actually agree with her that if you tied, you know, appropriated money to exhibits, no, you can't do that. You can't behave that way. You have to appoint a leadership that you can trust to use this great institution that the nation entrusts to you as a leader to do the right thing.
6: We'll go next to Mark in Georgia, Democratic caller. Mark, good morning.
12: Good morning. How are you this morning?
6: Doing well. Question or comment here from Mike Gonzalez of the Heritage Foundation.
12: Yes, Mr. Gonzalez, you have it all wrong. Totally wrong. Museums are to show what America has gone through in order to get to where we're at today, whether it's positive or negative. You're trying to whitewash what America is to show, how shall I say this, only the good part. No, America has a lot of flaws. And the only way that the American people are going to learn about it is either through books, museums, studying.
6: Okay, Mark, let's listen to Mike Gonzalez's, let's listen to his response to what you're saying. Is that the intent here, is to make sure there is no bad parts of America's history?
7: No, sir. That's not what I want. And what would we, no, actually, we have a wonderful story to tell. America inherits this awful, tragic system of slavery that the whole world has practiced at one time or another, that continues to be practiced today. And America devises a system, starting in 1776, that has a self-correcting mechanism that gets rid of slavery. America is the first country to do so. America expends over 700,000 lives getting rid of slavery. The battle hymn of the Republic, which was the anthem of the Union, people marched to these words, "As he died to make men holy, let us die to make them free." That's the story we need to tell. And the same thing happened with Jim Crow. Again, an awful period that was dealt with in the wonderful civil rights movement. America has this self-correcting mechanism that the founders built in. There was no reason for Jefferson to put in the words, "All men are created equal," in the Declaration. He put it there for this reason. So I in no way want to obscure or hide the awful parts, because what actually happens in the end is a story of redemption.
6: Josephine in Livingston, New Jersey, Independent.
13: Good morning. I see that the gentleman is representing the Heritage Foundation in this discussion. Sadly, they do not represent what this nation thinks. Talking about Catholicism, I know I would be distracted because I'm listening to the conversations. I mean, if you knew that the Franciscans and the Jesuits, when there was New Spain, when we weren't around, what they did, come on. If the Catholic Church and Pope Leo takes responsibility for what we do wrong and apologizes, who are you to think you know better than anybody else? And the idea that you're going to whitewash, all they got to do is go to Project 2025. Every single line, 10 points, the election, exactly there. Everything is in there. I am so angry I can't tell you that Project 2025 is destroying this nation. You, your organization, Peter Miller, all of you.
6: Okay.
13: Thank you.
6: Josephine, so is this part of Project 2025?
7: Josephine, no. Josephine, you really should do something about your anger issues. Listen, I can't respond to your anti-Catholic bigotry. I was responding to somebody who brought up the Catholic Church. So I was responding to that lady. I didn't bring it up on my own. And again, I've already answered the whitewashing charge, so I'm not going to go into it again. But really, anger management.
6: William in Triangle, Virginia, Democratic caller.
14: Yeah, I like the hold on for his response. When you tell the story of Columbus, are you going to tell it that he enslaved the Native Americans here and killed them? He stole the gold. Is slandering Ben Franklin? If he owned the slave, saying he owned the slave, is that slander?
7: It is. If that's the prism through which you look at Ben Franklin, Ben Franklin was a key, founding father. He contributed to the nation you enjoy and live in, and I enjoy and live in. Columbus was an intrepid discoverer. He also had his bad parts. He would in parts where he ruled, there was the killing of people. He himself, there's no evidence at all that he himself killed anybody. But yes, people who were under his command killed Indians and Spaniards. In fact, he was sent to prison in Spain to answer for these charges. So that's just part of the historical record. Let's tell that part, and let's tell the part about the fact that he went from court to court to court in Europe saying, I can do this. This is a land that lies beyond. Let me go there. And eventually he was given money by Spain, and he was right. Let's tell that part, too, and let's tell the other part.
6: We'll go to Garrett Park, Maryland. Tim, a Republican.
15: Good morning.
6: Morning.
15: Thank you for taking my call. This is a great show. And good morning to you, sir. So
7: morning.
15: I just have a comment and probably a question. So in my mind, history is a wholesome rendition of the experiences of a people, especially with the United States, where we are all in this experiment towards a perfect union, right? There will be bad experiences, and there will be great ones. However, the telling of these stories of everyone has to be respected, in my opinion. We cannot have us choosing whose stories are important and whose aren't. History is a big teacher to us all. Let's take example of the Germans and the atrocities of the World War II. They have owned their history. They display their history to everyone. Auschwitz is there. We can go visit and understand the significance of what happened at the time. They've owned their history, they're fine with it, and they're moving on. So my question is, how do we determine whose history is more important? How do we determine whose history has to be told? And the last question will be, what are we afraid of?
6: Okay, we'll take those questions, Tim. Thank you. Mr. Gonzalez.
7: So, Garrett, I actually agree with most of what you said, not all. I don't think, museums need to take, his history and her history and his history. It's like talking about his truth and my truth. There is no my truth. There's no greatest truth. There is truth. Okay? And I think it is the job. It will be ultimately the job of the curators. This is why the museums have to be, you have to choose the personnel really well, because there's very little, the Congress has oversight through the Committee on House Administration. the Board of Regents has oversight, and then the leadership has oversight. But really, it has to do with the people, the curators, the people, the collectors, and they're going to exercise, professional choices. And I think we need to have people who are, determined and devoted to the truth, and trust them to choose the artifacts correctly and to put exhibits together correctly that reflect history, not my history, not your history, respectfully, but what actually did happen. So that's it. That is really, in a nutshell, what I want.
6: We'll go to Pennsylvania. Don, Republican, you're next.
16: Good morning. How are you doing?
6: Morning, Don.
16: I'm sorry about that cop that got killed by that illegal immigrant in Pennsylvania. He got murdered. On the first segment, I think there should be a special counsel like they had on the first one.
6: All right, Don, so we're talking about the Smithsonian report. Do you have a question?
16: Counsel.
6: Okay, I'm going to move on. Jamie in Maryland, independent. Hi, Jamie. Go ahead.
17: Hello. I just wanted to say that these museums, they're not made to be amusement parks. The museums aren't put in place for you to go in there and come out feeling amused by them and joyful. It's made to tell the truth and to go in there and to get that. And I would just, and if you want to whitewash things, then where does that stop at? Would you do the same thing with the Holocaust museums and all of that? Because I don't think the Jewish people would allow you to do that. To whitewash what happened to the Jews and Nazi Germany and all the rest of that kind of stuff, right? And
6: then Jamie, we'll take that point.
7: So, Jamie, I will refer you to the answer I gave earlier on the whitewash. I'm not going to repeat it every time. Museums are not amusement parks. Museums are there to preserve an inheritance, a heritage, and transmit it to future generations, to the present generation. That's a very different job of an amusement park. I agree with you there.
6: And the Holocaust Museum, do you have any issues with the Holocaust Museum?
7: No, I think it does. I mean, we need, if anything, we probably need more of that.
6: Stacy in Boston on our line for Republicans.
18: Hi, I don't understand why you want to change the rules for the Smithsonian Museum. How many times do people from different parts of the state go there that are not under 8 years old? I go there all the time, and I'm out in Boston and take my grandkids there. They have plenty of history there.
7: Well, it's the history that they do have is bad history, as I've explained. Yes, the Smithsonian is full of kids. That's one of the worrisome parts, because these are young minds that are being molded. When I go to the Smithsonian, I'm usually surrounded by class tours. You're absolutely right. Not only that, so about 50 million people went to the Smithsonian last year, and that was down because of the government shutdown. But an additional 20 million were reached through educational programming. So the Smithsonian actually has a huge reach educationally. And I agree with you. I don't think there should be your grandchildren should be able to access and view sadomasochistic crotch harnesses or anything like that, if you want to know the truth.
6: We'll go to Brent, who's in Washington, Democratic caller.
19: Hi, thanks for taking my call. First of all, you, the Heritage Foundation, Leonard Leo, and the Federalist Society have been nothing but detrimental to this country. You guys are the scourge of America. You know,
6: why do you believe that?
19: Because they have done nothing good for this country. All they've done is stacked the courts with these extremist right-wing judges for the last 30 years until they got what they wanted, which was Roe versus Wade to be destroyed. As I said, you guys are the scourge of America. And I would like to ask this. It's when you're wanting to rewrite everything, what would you do about the Trail of Tears? How would you rewrite the Trail of Tears to make it more better for the the white story? And then one more thing, I would remind you that you are Hispanic, and you probably been here all your life, but you still speak in broken English, and all it's going to take is one hot-headed ICE agent to yank you out of a car, just like that guy in Maryland. You act like you're so special because you're part of the Heritage Foundation, but like I said, you are the scourge.
6: Okay, Brent, we heard that.
7: Okay, well, Brent, thank you. I'm sorry you don't like the place where I work. What you said about me, that, Brent, listen, you brought the conversation down to your level. This is not what C-SPAN should be about. There's nothing, that dog won't hunt anymore. The Hispanics that you're referring to, they voted largely for Trump. Trump won the Rio Grande Valley for the first time ever. So I don't know what to say to you, man. Trump. Why don't you address the issues that are raised rather than delve in invective?
6: Is okay? The Trail of Tears part of this report?
7: I don't think I saw it there. No.
6: Would you change or add to that history?
7: To be honest,
6: how it's reflected.
7: To be honest, it's been at least a year since I've been to the Indy Museum, the National. So I don't know how they deal with the Trail of Tears specifically. You're asking me something that I really can't comment on. Well, he asked about something I really can't comment on because I haven't seen how it is treated.
6: The Native American Museum.
7: Right.
6: The Smithsonian Native American Museum
7: right.
6: Here in Washington.
7: So I don't know how they probably have something on the Trail of Tears.
6: DJ.
7: And I don't know what it is.
6: DJ, Brock, Texas, Republican. DJ, are you there? Oh, it'd help if I push the button. There
20: yeah,
6: you go.
20: I'm here. Hello.
6: Hi, DJ. Go ahead.
20: Can you hear me now?
6: We can.
20: Yeah, hey, I just want to thank Mike for coming on and expressing the truth in the history of America really has not been told correctly for a long time. I mean, I'm 62 years old, and I'm seeing that, there's history books that have been rewritten, things that were added or things that were taken out that just weren't correct. And then you start to see some of these museums and people that are displaying this history, they don't correct it. And the biggest problem that Americans face and the history of America faces is the story of slavery. Slavery was not created in America. slavery was a commodity. Slavery had existed in this world long before the white man ever even saw America. Hell, there were even other Native Americans tribes that would conquer other tribes, and they gave them a choice. You can live as a slave or die. And that's the way it's been across this planet for so long, and that's the part of the history of slavery that isn't being told. They're making it seem like America created slavery. America did not create slavery.
6: Okay, DJ.
7: Yeah, DJ brings up a really good point. You know, slavery has been something, a scourge, to use a word that has been used, since the Bronze Age, I think. Every country has had slavery of some sort. Obviously, it didn't start here. Senator Kaine went on the floor of the Senate about 5 years ago and said that we invented slavery. And that is the result of teaching bad history. Actually, of the millions of Africans who were made that horrendous voyage across the Atlantic from Africa to the New World, only like 3 or 4% came to the 13 colonies. The rest stayed in Brazil and the Caribbean, in my native island of Cuba, in many places like that, but only like 3 or 4%. So it is sadly, one of the horrendous things that we have in the history of mankind. And America, as I said, was the first to actually set a system up that got rid of it with a lot of bloodletting.
6: We'll go to Kirk in Oklahoma, independent. You're next for Mike Gonzalez. Go ahead.
1: Hey, morning, Mr. Gonzalez. I want to point out something that you were wrong on. And the fact that you're from Cuba,
7: yes, sir.
1: It's astounding that you didn't know. Haiti was the first country in the Western Hemisphere who abolished slavery. Sir, you're from Cuba. I'm from Jamaica. And I'm right there beside you. And you're parting, that shows that you don't know what you're even talking about, sir.
6: Well, get a response, Mr. Gonzalez.
7: You're quite right that Haiti gets rid of slavery in the 1790s. I meant it's the first country, it's actually the slaves who rise up and they revolt. I meant America is the first country where non-slaves, the people, especially the abolitionists, who had very strong Christian feelings, by the way, took it upon themselves to do this, to get rid of slavery. So I should have made that distinction. You're right about that. Cuba, I don't know Jamaica's history that well. Cuba retained slavery until very late, actually. I think 1887 or 1888, much later than the United States.
6: Daniel's our last here, Bloomington, Indiana, Republican.
21: Yeah, I err on the towards the Thomas Massie end of the Republican camp. Mr. Gonzalez, hey, and you've been taking a beating for the last few minutes. History itself is complicated, and the American people are the curators of United States history, as well as the history of those who have been here long before. The concept of freedom a quarter millennium ago manifested differently. Nonetheless, the foundational principles and rights embedded within this nation's founding documents afforded numerous individuals a profound sense of purpose rooted in inherent birthright. Despite grappling with significant challenges such as Western expansion, the Trail of Tears, the institution of slavery, Civil War, economic downturns, including the Great Depression, participation in numerous world wars, the Civil Rights Movement, Prohibition, the War on Drugs, the devastating impact of 9/11 and military engagements in the Middle East. The essence of a nation founded upon liberty remains deeply ingrained in the hearts of its people and those who live here. Thank you for your efforts. I bid adieu. Good day.
6: Your final thoughts.
7: Thank you, David. I don't know the passage you were reading from. I agree with some of it.
6: Mike Gonzalez is a senior fellow at Heritage Foundation, and the report is a White House report. You can find it on their website, whitehouse.gov. Mike Gonzalez, thank you for the conversation.
7: Thank you, Greta.
6: We're going to take a break. When we come back, we will be in open forum. Get your reaction, your calls, your text messages to news of the day. There are the lines on your screen. Start dialing in. We'll be right back.
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6: And we are back here in open forum this morning. Any reaction to public policy or politics as well as news of the day, we'll take that now. So start dialing in. Democrats 202-748-8000, Republicans 202-748-8001, and Independents 202-748-8002. You can also text us at 202-748-8003 if you don't want to call in. We'll start with campaign 2026. Actually, we'll go to Richard first, who's in Kansas, a Republican caller. Richard, we're an open forum. What's on your mind?
22: Yes, ma'am. I would like to go to the voting thing. I think the lady was very, very dishonest. And we always hear the same rhetoric when there's anything brought up. Oh, well, there were 60 law cases. And C-SPAN is guilty of this also. You're just parroting something. When you actually go and you look at that, you find out that 95% of those cases were dismissed without ever a word being said in court. It was about standing. So now to get to, I've been following vote fraud since 1975 when I got out of the Marine Corps. I read a book called Vote Scam by the Collier Brothers, The Stealing of America. I would suggest everybody do that because this is when machines were first starting to be used and they showed how vulnerable they are. Now, get on your computer there and go to the O'Keefe Media Group. They've been showing these videos, and I haven't seen any of this on C-SPAN, but you should show your video, you should show these videos to the people and what they did, the undercover thing. And if a media group can do this, not the legacy media, if they can do this, why are not other people why are not the government and, you know, other ABC, CBS, NBC, why don't they have these undercover stings? And basically what they were doing is going through all the homeless. And it wasn't just one person. It was many people doing this. And they were getting them to fill out information to register. Now, if it was secure, you wouldn't be able to do that. And one of the women, she just got prosecuted for it, and she just got sentenced. She pleaded guilty to what they were doing. And they were, you know, taking the homeless people and getting them to say they were, and that's what they do. They go through the voter rolls, and they find out who hasn't voted in X amount of years. And so then they have a name and stuff, and they use the homeless person, and they gave them cigarettes, they gave them marijuana, they gave them drugs, in order to get them to do these things.
6: Okay, Richard there in Kansas with his thoughts. We're going to learn more about the president's claims of election insecurity when the Homeland Security Secretary, Mark Wayne Mullins, holds a news conference this morning, 11 a.m. Eastern Time, live coverage right here on C-SPAN, C-SPAN Now, our free video mobile app, and online on demand at cspan.org. He'll get asked questions about the president's claims of non-citizens registered to vote in four states for this upcoming midterm elections. Sticking with campaign 2026, last night in Maine, here's NBC News headline, Maine Senate candidates battle for progressive mantle after Graham Plattner's exit. Eight Democratic candidates faced off in back-to-back debates last night in Maine and amid a sprint to replace Plattner on the general election ballot. Take a listen.
3: What is the idea from Graham Plattner that you heard that you will use to move forward with your campaign and try to win votes?
5: Well, I think that's pretty clear. I mean, what Graham talked about is something that I've been fighting for since I got into politics. Health care, Medicare for all. I mean, people in this country deserve to have health care. We deserve to have people in government that are not giving tax cuts to the ultra-wealthy in this country on the backs of health care. This is something that I believe strongly in. I fought consistently in the state legislature for. I've tried to pass a whole bunch of bills for prescription drug coverage, making it easier for people. I've certainly supported Maine care expansion. And that's the thing that I think that Graham did the best.
3: Nirav Shah.
8: There are a lot of areas where Graham's policies and mine overlap. One that I think is particularly relevant this week is the need to finally abolish ICE. For anyone who's on the fence about that, let me ask a simple question. How many more people must die at the hands of Donald Trump's masked marauders before we finally agree that now is the time to abolish ICE? Now, rather than abolishing it, what Susan Collins has decided to do in recent years is increase the budget to a staggering $70 billion. That's more than three other federal law enforcement agencies combined.
23: One thing, I've been very involved in human rights work. I've been protesting the need for a Palestinian statehood, a two-state solution. I care deeply about the people in Gaza. But when I got into this race, I was very hesitant to use the word genocide. To me, when you make that commitment, you have to be ready to go all the way for the need to put conditions on any future aid to Israel. Graham got into this race saying this is genocide. And I learned that it is so important in these moments to draw those moral lines. Voters are looking at you to see what is going on in Gaza, the genocide that Israel is committing, and the need to speak to that.
24: He energized a movement that's always been there. We don't have to choose. It's about Medicare for all. It's about getting ICE out of Maine. It's about seeing the harm of October 7th and seeing the harm that what Netanyahu is doing in Gaza is genocide. And that we can hold both of those ideas and we can speak the truth, not try to figure out which talking points will win.
6: Last night's debate in Maine. Now, Maine Democrats will decide which one of those eight candidates will represent the party in the general election on July 25th when they hold a convention there. For our coverage of Maine's Senate race as well as other competitive races, go to our website, cspan.org. Also, new in campaign 2026, yesterday, James Tallarico, who is running for the Texas Senate seat, Democrat, challenged his Republican opponent, the Attorney General Ken Paxton, to debate him three times. The Texas Tribune notes this morning, Ken Paxton's campaign says he will now debate Tallarico in this Senate race. From the Texas Tribune reporting, they say so far, Tallarico has accepted invitations from Nexstar Media Group, and KXAN News, NBC News, NBC Universal, Hearst Texas, and WFAA Tegna. The two candidates here are running in a highly competitive U.S. Senate race that has drawn immense interest and brought record fundraising to the Lone Star State, where a Democrat has not won a statewide race in over three decades. Polls show a tight contest between the two, with most surveys since the runoff finding the candidates locked in a statistical tie. Paxton has historically campaigned and won without participating in debates. Les in McLean, Virginia, Democratic caller. Hi, Les. Good morning to you. Go ahead.
25: Good morning. How are you?
6: Good morning.
25: Couple comments. One, there's no such thing as any substantial voter fraud. This is all just a front to try to limit the ability for people to have access to to the franchise. What I wanted to stress is in referencing the guest that you just had. You know, my great grandmother was enslaved, and I have been able to identify all of her ancestors dating back four generations to the early 1700s, right here in Wausau, Virginia. So the idea, the premise that there's some validity in trying to whitewash the history of Africans in America

0: to our lived experience in the United States is just an attack on black people once again. We've been here. We are here. Our history is valid. It's not a pretty history, and the evil that is reflected in that history is not indigenous to anything that we did, but indigenous to the dominant culture that instituted chattel slavery in the United States.
1: Okay. Leslie's thoughts there in Virginia. We'll go to Cherry Hill, New Jersey. Fred, Independent. What's on your mind, Fred?
2: Good morning, Greta. Thank you for taking my call. We hear all about the war against Iran, and now the president's talking about voting. But there's something else going on that has escaped most people's notice. It's like a war against nature. I think it started with the so-called God Squad opening up the Gulf of Mexico to drilling again, as if they learned nothing from Deepwater Horizon 10 or 15 years ago. There's a species of whale in the Gulf of Mexico that could go extinct if they get their way and resume drilling. And then they're changing the Endangered Species Act to change the meaning of the word harm, as if the only thing that matters is killing wildlife and not doing other things like destroying wildlife habitat. And just now, just within the last few days, we have the president changing shrinking monuments, Bears Ears and Scalante, and by over 90%.
1: Okay. Fred in Cherry Hill, New Jersey. At the White House yesterday, Caroline Leavitt held a briefing, her first since returning to the White House after maternity leave, and she was asked about the White House teleprompter operator who made more than $100,000 betting on Trump's speeches. That's ABC's headline. The White House said that this operator had been placed on unpaid leave. That was Caroline Leavitt's response to the question. Take a listen.
3: Obviously, I'm aware of the report. The president is too. I spoke with him about it. He believes it's deeply unfortunate and, frankly, a disgrace. And the individual that was cited in that report is complying with the CFTC but has been put on paid administrative leave.
4: On the Cauchy situation, I have just a few questions on that.
3: Sure.
4: This individual has been accused of making trades around the president's speeches for months. I mean, this has been going on since at least earlier this year, maybe even before that. Did the White House counsel have any awareness that this was going on with this individual? And if not,
3: no.
4: So if no, then why not? Was there any sort of plan in place to try to figure this out, to see if anyone else is doing this, or to track future people from, see if they're making these types of bets in the White House? Any discussions around that?
3: Look, there are very strict ethical guidelines here at the White House that explicitly state not to do this. And the White House counsel's office makes that clear to all of us who sign up to work in government on behalf of the president. So I think there has been a plan in place. This individual unfortunately violated the plan, and therefore he's paying the consequences for it. I don't know why there's further questions on
4: it. But then doesn't that leave open the possibility, even though there are other rules? I mean, there's no disputing there are strict rules on this. But if there are no mechanisms in place, and then I'm not saying that there are, there should and should not be, but if there are none in place to try to track this happening inside the White House and inside the executive branch of the government, doesn't that leave open a possibility for this to keep happening or happening again, and these result of people making bets like this inside the administration?
3: Again, there are very strict ethical requirements required by all staffers and officials here at the White House, and if they are violated, people will pay consequences for that, as you're seeing with this case.
1: The White House response to the news of this teleprompter operator betting on the president's speeches and making more than $100,000. If you missed the White House briefing yesterday, you can find it on our website at cspan.org. We're in open forum. Earl in Canton, Georgia, Democratic caller.
5: Good morning.
1: Morning.
5: Okay. A bit of history. I tried to call in on the guy that was there before, but I don't know. I probably couldn't get a hold of him, but in my opinion, had POTUS Lincoln lived, he would have hung Jefferson Davis, and he would have put Robert E. Lee, General Robert E. Lee, and his close commanders back to the wall, and then we would not have ever

0: for witness to J6 are the current president we have now. And that's my spiel. I can't get past it, why people can't see that.
1: Okay. Rocco, okay? In Georgia, Republican. What's in your mind?
2: Good morning. How are you?
1: Morning.
2: Hey, the reason that President Trump does not let 2020 go, because it's only really been 6 years ago. And look at some of the things that we're talking about this morning that happened hundreds of years ago, and we still talk about it. So it's not unreasonable for someone to talk about something that happened 6 years ago. And he has the proof and the evidence. I have the evidence. The house I lived in, we have three people living here. During 2020 here in Georgia, we got three ballots per person that lived here, plus the two dead relatives that previously lived there and had died years and years and years ago.
1: So if we were dishonest, what does that prove, Rocco?
2: Okay, that means they're still sending out ballots to people who are not alive.
1: Does it mean, though, the ballots were filled out in some sort of a cheating way and that they were counted just because the ballots were sent out?
2: If we were dishonest and unethical people, we would have sent every single ballot for Trump, which would have taken away votes.
1: How do you know they would have been counted, though?
2: Well, they got sent to our house, and we would have sent them back in. That's how you don't know that whether they're actual ballots or not. We threw every single one of them away and voted in person. And that's where last night President Trump was talking about mail-in ballots. There's a problem there. Even like today, you look how long did it take California to count the ballots because they were waiting for this mythical mail-in ballot system over and over and over and just wait for ballots from everywhere. Florida does it. They have theirs, and it's significantly about the same amount of people live in Florida and California. They get it done in less than a day.
1: Okay. So, and Rocco, the president was pushing criticizing mail-in ballots and pushing the Save America Act to deal with mail-in ballots in his primetime address last night. Tom Tillis, retiring Republican from North Carolina, threatening to thwart the president's efforts on many fronts, including the Save America Act. Headline from the Hill newspaper, Tillis goes scorched earth on Save America Act, threatening to stall it. Here he is on the Senate floor.
3: There are 41 states, Mr. President, that administer at the county level. And I'm doing this to better explain it to my friend, the senior senator from Utah. 41 states at the county level. What does that mean? Well, in North Carolina, it means that we have 100 counties and we have the state. We have 101 election entities that would have to implement whatever we put into law in North Carolina. If you multiply that by the 41 states that do it the same way, we have almost 4,000. Let's narrow it because somebody said, oh, you overestimate. We have over 3,000. It's actually somewhere around 3,600. 3,000 governmental entities that have to implement the letter of this law, okay? So we'll just go with 3,000. Keep it low. Now, we have 9 states that actually administer at the state, local, state, county, and municipal level. That actually adds about another 7,000 governmental entities that would have to implement the letter of this law, whatever the law is. All right? Mr. President, the election is going to be held on the second Tuesday of November. Right? We're August, September, October, right? So we have fewer than, let's just call it 100 days before the election. You're telling me that whatever proposal is being considered in the House can come and get done in the House, which it hasn't done, come to the Senate, get ratified, come to the Senate, get passed, go to the president's desk. Let's say all that. Let's just say a miracle occurred. We did take it out of the crock pot, put it in the microwave. We get it done in 2 weeks, right? Okay, well, 2 weeks from now happens to be about the first week of August, so that would be August, September, October. 3 months to implement, 3 months after ratification, to implement complex voter ID policy that is generally administered at the state level in time for this election.
1: Senator Tom Tillis, Republican North Carolina, who is not running for re-election, saying he'll hold up any legislation that includes that Save America Act. The senator also made news yesterday in a hearing with the president's budget director, who also serves as the acting director over the Consumer Financial Bureau Protection Bureau. And the Hill newspaper says Tillis shouts at vote, tired of picking up Doge blank because people did it wrong. Take a listen.
3: Senator, once they completed the work, came to you and said, Mr. Vought, you should be aware that our baseline run rate for expenses have gone down. Give me one
4: example. We have an appropriations process, Senator.
3: I'm sorry?
4: There is an appropriations process. We have put forward a budget that's $160 billion in Doge savings.
3: I've heard a lot of people, including you, talk about the Doge savings. I've worked in the business world. My understanding is the last time you worked in the business world was at B. Dalton Books when you were putting yourself through law school. Good on you. But you don't have this experience, and a lot of people that were involved in this do not have this experience. I love the idea of Doge. But what I don't love is the idea of Doge shit that we're picking up because people did it wrong. I spell it with a dollar sign, by the way, Mr. Chair. But at the end of the day, we've got to be honest with the American people. We had people running through here and talking about all the savings. At the end of the day, book it. Every single one of these things should have before, after, net savings, and run rate for cost. And Mr. Vought, if you would submit for the record, I may have caught you flat-footed on this one, and I apologize for that.
4: You don't have to apologize.
3: But
4: it's $160 billion in
3: Mr.
4: savings.
3: Mr. Vought,
4: that we
3: look,
4: identify.
3: This is going to be real simple. You don't have to do anything except present to me.
4: I did the budget.
3: A consultation for the record in written form, a consultation with the government agency that had the most documented and sustainable savings so that I can go back to North Carolina and explain where Doge was successful. Because right now I'm picking up a lot of bags of people who are some of the most experienced people leaving, scientists leaving NIH, these random, you were fired, oh, I'm sorry, you weren't, wrong email address. Well, all that stuff is amateur stuff that would have gotten me fired in my job at Price Waterhouse in a week.
1: C-SPAN with coverage of Tom Tillis on the Hill yesterday. He wasn't done yet. According to the New York Times, Tom Tillis yesterday on Thursday said he would not cast his crucial vote to advance Todd Blanche's nomination as attorney general unless the nominee met with a group of survivors of the convicted sex offender Jeffrey Epstein. A single Republican no could sink Mr. Trump's pick. Todd Blanche was testifying this week on Capitol Hill, and C-SPAN cameras were there for that testimony after Tom Tillis said that he would not cast his vote in favor of Todd Blanche. Todd Blanche said he would meet with the accusers. That's CBS's headline, saying he would meet with Epstein accusers after this request from Tom Tillis. That had a positive reaction from Senator Tom Tillis, making him happy, saying, I commend Todd Blanche for doing what all his predecessors of the last two decades never did, meet with the victims of Jeffrey Epstein's horrific crimes. I appreciate his willingness to directly engage and listen to them. If you missed any of the testimony by Todd Blanche or those that testified in favor and against him this week on Capitol Hill, go to our website, cspan.org. You can find it online on demand there or our free video mobile app, C-SPAN Now. We also covered the confirmation hearing of Jay Clayton to serve as the Director of National Intelligence this week. You can also find it on those platforms. We'll go to Canton, Ohio. Christine, Democratic caller.
5: Hi. Good morning.
1: And morning.
5: I wanted to really talk to the gentleman from the Heritage Foundation because Donald Trump wants to change history. He wants to rewrite history, and we should learn from history, our past history. Just like COVID was a terrible thing. We did right and wrong things in COVID, and that should be the playbook for the next pandemic we have. We should learn from that. The same thing with the Obamacare. It was made up with from a lot of people, different areas of medicine, and we should have taken that program 2 years later and said, what was right? What was wrong? What can we do to improve it and change it for the betterment?
1: Okay.
5: We should learn from.
1: Got it, Christine. We'll go to Mike in Glendale, Rhode Island, Republican.
6: Yes, good morning.
1: Morning, Mike.
6: I'm calling about these ladies, girls that are coming forward after all this time with being sexually abused by this Epstein. And I hear some of these girls were 13 years old or younger or still in their teenage years. I want to know where the parents, where were their parents when all of this episode occurred? I'm totally against what Epstein has done. But what are these girls coming forward for now? And again,
1: well, Mike, I encourage you to go to our website and listen to them. They've held numerous news conferences on Capitol Hill talking about the fear that they had about coming forward, that they did not want to disclose who they were. We've also covered the families of those victims, and you can find them on our website, cspan.org. 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We'll go to Jimmy, Brooklyn, Democratic caller.
7: Yes, earlier there was a guest on your show, Wendy Weiser. I'm not sure if I'm pronouncing it right.
1: Yes, correct.
7: And
1: from
7: she
1: the Brennan
7: lied,
1: Center.
7: And you could have easily corrected her. She says that this voter ID, this proving you're an American citizen, she said that's unpopular when 75 to 80% of people, both Democrat and Republican, roughly 75% support it. So she lied. We can't let people lie like that. We could have disagreements. We can have different opinions, but we can't lie about facts.
1: Okay. And now, Jimmy, what did you think of the president's remarks last night?
7: Excuse me?
1: What did you think of the president's speech last night?
7: Well, I thought it was very important. But, you know, when they talk about recounting the votes, if you recount counterfeit money, it doesn't matter what number you come up with counting counterfeit money. It's still counterfeit money at the end of the day. But the problem the Republicans have, they don't realize this. We can't have free and fair elections when the radical left controls the media. So the radical left controls the media. They shape your views and opinions. That shapes how you vote. So the cheating, the more important cheating, is the media. I mean, the New York Times, the Washington Post, they were on the Soviet side during the Cold War. Tried to lock up Oliver North for trying to keep Nicaragua and Iran free and stable.
1: Okay. And you're a Democrat? You're calling on our line for Democrats.
7: I'm a registered Democrat because I was a campaign manager in a race years ago in a Democrat primary. I tend to vote more Republican because the Democrat Party, John F. Kennedy, President Kennedy, could not be a Democrat today. The Democrat Party is so far over the edge. I mean, the Democrat Party was so totally infiltrated. Now everybody's talking about it other than Democrats.
1: Okay.
7: We're in trouble. This country has never been in the danger we're in now, and I've been saying this for 35 years. Wherever I speak, on the radio, wherever I am speaking, I've been undercover 50 years in the Communist Party. We are being defeated, no matter how you look at it.
1: And, Jimmy, where does this concern over communism come from for you?
7: I've been in the party. I got their training manuals, how to penetrate the Negro organizations. I got them talking. I got them in writing, bragging about their partnership with Hitler. Ignoring a problem doesn't mean there's no problem. We are in such serious, absolutely serious trouble. When a well-known communist says we're going to get the changes we want largely through minorities and immigration, and she's from a group called the Institute for Policy Studies in Washington, D.C., which is a KGB front group.
1: All right. Jimmy there in Brooklyn on a line for Democrats voting Republican. Rick in Idaho, Republican.
8: Good morning, Greta. Can you hear me?
1: We can.
8: Okay, good. This is Rick Acheson, Napa, Idaho. Greta, I got two good ideas to assist in preventing voter fraud. Whenever me and my wife, we do our absentee ballot, it's not a requirement, but I put my driver's license number on there. So that way, if there's any question as to who I am, at least they've got a B&B record to go to.
9: 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We'll get right back to Washington Journal.
10: AP News, I'm Marcela Sanchez. In President Trump's primetime address to the nation last night, he raised doubts again about the legitimacy of U.S. elections and disputed his 2020 loss, this time to justify his push to pass a strict voter ID bill. The president also called out the broadcast and cable networks that decided not to carry his speech last night. The AP's Donna Warder has more.
11: Trump claims those networks know how corrupt the voter system is, and he says they don't want to reveal it.
12: They want to protect the radical left. They can't have a great country, and that's true. You can't have a great country without free and fair elections. Fraud like this should mean a revocation of their licenses.
11: In the hours leading up to the speech, news operations weighed delivering the news and broadcasting potential falsehoods about the 2020 elections and Trump's claim that the election was stolen. CNN, NBC, and ABC chose not to carry Trump's speech live. CBS, Fox News, and MS Now aired at least part of the speech live. Donna Warder, Washington.
10: The Associated Press has reported that the Immigration and Customs Enforcement agent involved in Monday's deadly shooting of a Colombian man in Maine has a history of mental health issues and violence. Several of David Bruyette's relatives told the AP the Army veteran has struggled with serious mental health issues since early childhood. Now Democrats in Congress are demanding answers about the vetting and training of ICE recruits. The U.S. has expanded its airstrike campaign against Iran by hitting more bridges, energy sites, and collapsing a tower at a key Iranian port. The attacks are part of Trump's threats to start striking infrastructure to pressure Tehran to ease its chokehold on the Strait of Hormuz. This is AP News.
9: And this is C-SPAN Radio. Coming up at 11 a.m. Eastern Time, DHS Secretary Mark Wayne Mullen will speak about election security. This following President Trump's address to the nation last night. You can watch that speech by President Trump at cspan.org and the C-SPAN Now mobile app. And we'll have live coverage of Secretary Mullen's remarks to the press coming up in about 1 hour. Now, we'll go to the Atlantic Council in Washington, D.C. They held a discussion on the impact of the World Cup with Executive Director of the White House Task Force on the FIFA World Cup, Andrew Giuliani, and the ambassadors to the United States for Morocco, Portugal, and Spain. Those are the countries hosting the next World Cup. This discussion took place on Wednesday, July 16th.
13: Good morning, everyone, and welcome to the Atlantic Council's headquarters in Washington, D.C. Good morning to all of you in the audience. Good afternoon to all of you in Europe. Good evening elsewhere in the world listening in to us virtually. This is an extraordinary final week of the FIFA World Cup. I'm Fred Kemp, President and CEO of the Atlantic Council. It's my pleasure to welcome you to Passing the Torch, Building the World Cup Legacy, brought to you by the Atlantic Council and Power of Sports. We meet at a remarkable moment. 3 days from now, the 2026 FIFA World Cup will conclude at New York, in the stadium in New Jersey. It will be the final match of the largest World Cup in history, a tournament that has brought together 48 teams for 104 matches across Canada, Mexico, and the United States. But today's conversation is not only about what has happened on the field, it's about what remains after the final whistle, and you may see a couple of whistles appear on stage as well. It's about the partnerships created, it's about the communities strengthened, and about the diplomatic relationships deepened. Argentina and Spain will remember this week for decades to come. In a very different sense, so will England and France. The United States may not have gone quite as far as some of us would have hoped in its games, but there's no doubt this World Cup is a victory for the United States as well. Major sporting events are more than spectacles. At their best, they can be platforms for diplomacy, economic development, resilience, and human connection. Sport offers one of the few remaining arenas in which people from different countries, cultures, and political systems can come together around a shared set of rules and a shared set of possibility. It's appropriate that the Atlantic Council has been launching what we've been calling the Power of Sports, work that we'll do across all programs and centers of the Atlantic Council. The United States is entering what we have called a decade of sports, encompassing this World Cup, the 2028 Summer Olympics, and the 2034 Winter Olympics, to name only a few. These mega events provide an opportunity not only to welcome the world to the United States, but also to consider how sport can strengthen international cooperation and advance sustainable development. Today's event is thus both a reflection and a handoff, an opportunity to consider the lessons of the World Cup 2026 and to begin passing the torch to three countries that will lead the world toward the next tournament in 2030. As we reflect on the successes and legacy of the 2026 tournament today, we'll hear from speakers, including, kicking us off, Andrew Giuliani, Executive Director of the White House Task Force for the 2026 FIFA World Cup, who we have had the distinct pleasure of hosting at the Atlantic Council three times, on the occasion of the World Cup draw, the kickoff, and now the final match, and he'll be joining us from a very special location in New York City. He'll tell us all about that when he joins us. And so we're really delighted that Andrew has joined us yet again. We can only imagine how busy this week is for him. We'll also hear remarks from Antonio Rudiger. As a big fan of Tony, it's just such a pleasure to have you here. Herzlich willkommen im Schloss Atlantic Council. He's a member of Germany's 2026 World Cup squad, a Real Madrid player. Antonio's work demonstrates that the influence of an athlete can extend far beyond the field onto his foundation. Through his foundation, he has supported education, health, and sports development initiatives across Sierra Leone. This is the kind of activity that our Power of Sports wants to shine a spotlight onto. The impact of sports to do good in all sorts of fields across the world and in all sorts of ways, that I think is entirely underestimated. We will then hear from ambassadors representing the host nations of the 2030 World Cup. His Excellency Yusuf Amrani, a great friend of the Atlantic Council, Ambassador of the Kingdom of Morocco. His Excellency Ambassador Francisco Duarte Lopez, the Ambassador of Portugal. And Her Excellency Ambassador Angeles Moreno Bau. Congratulations on getting to the final. Ambassador of Spain, it's great to have you all here. So to the Ambassador of Spain, should you go ahead by 1-0, do not send the team into defensive mode. That's just the Atlantic Council's deep analysis of the last match. Your conversation will be moderated by my colleague, Ambassador Ramayad, Senior Director of the Africa Center, one of the real driving forces of a Power of Sports, and the former Sports Minister of France. We're also honored to be joined by Adrian Arsht, Executive Vice Chair of the Atlantic Council, who will close today's discussion. I guess I will share this, Adrian. When we launched the eponymous Latin America Center, the Adrian Arsht Latin America Center, and this was kind of a secret project that Adrian and I were doing together, and she had this vision to launch this center, which, of course, is now the best in class. Jason Marsak, its senior director, is here. I named it the Lindsey Vonn Project. And Adrian said, well, why are you calling this a Lindsey Vonn project? Because I said, well, Adrian, I've only known you for a little time, but I don't want to be in front of you as you're going downhill, but I would like to be in your slipstream. So we're all very lucky to be in your leadership slipstream, Adrian Arst. Before we begin that broader conversation, it is my honor to welcome back Andrew Giuliani, Executive Director of the White House Task Force on the FIFA World Cup 2026. Andrew, welcome. Andrew joined me. Do we have Andrew here yet? Andrew joined me here at the Atlantic Council for an Atlantic Council front page conversation just 2 days before the tournament began, with the challenge still ahead of you. Today, as we approach the final, we have an opportunity to reflect on what worked, what was learned, and what future host countries can carry forward, and to also to thank you for your leadership position at this historic tournament. So thank you for your leadership, for helping the United States deliver this tournament, and for returning to the Atlantic Council to begin passing the torch. Please join me in welcoming Andrew Giuliani.
14: Well, thank you. Thank you very much, everybody. And thank you, Fred. I appreciate that warm introduction. You know, it's tough to believe that was 2 days before the opening match of the World Cup. In some senses, it feels like 2 years in my life, but also it feels in many ways like 2 minutes. This has just flown by. These first 35, 36 days of this tournament have flown by. And I want to thank you, and obviously, Adrian Arsht for your leadership and the entire Atlantic Council team, for bringing us together here today. I'm especially pleased to be joined by my friends, the ambassadors from Morocco, Portugal, and of course from Spain. Great match the other day. Really, really good. I know that there were some in that room that were rooting for France, and we know how great France has been over the last 8-10 years, probably the best country in the world from a soccer perspective. And Spain just played an incredible, incredible game. So congratulations to you, and looking forward to seeing you here in New York. By the way, I know I'm probably going a little bit off topic, but I know a few things about New York. So if you guys need any pizza tour recommendations, I'm happy to give you pizza tour recommendations where to go. You have two specific tours you want to go. If you want to really go out to Brooklyn and you want to do Grimaldi's and L&B Spumoni Gardens right by the base of the Brooklyn Bridge, and then you walk down to the pier, you get a beautiful view of Manhattan. Fantastic. L&B Spumoni Gardens and Grimaldi's. If you want to stay in Manhattan, you go to the West Village and you go to Bleecker Street Pizza, but you order the Nona Maria slice there. It's fantastic. Then you go to John's of Bleecker. That's one of Dave Portnoy's favorite places. They only serve it by the pie. So go with some friends. We all have many friends in this building. Go there. And then you finish off at Joe's, which is on 6th Avenue. Happy to write that down for you guys. I probably know more about pizza than I do know about diplomacy, as my waistline can tell you here.
9: Executive Director of the White House Task Force on the FIFA World Cup, Andrew Giuliani.
14: But anyway, I also want to recognize Antonio as well, obviously with the distinguished career with the German national team and Real Madrid. You've inspired soccer fans around the globe, and I think we've demonstrated over the last month what sports diplomacy actually is, how it actually works, right, and how the all the work behind the scenes can lead to truly magical moments of this 2026 World Cup hosted by the United States, Canada, and Mexico. And I am looking forward to this incredible World Cup in 2030 with co-hosts Morocco, Portugal, and Spain. Will be absolutely amazing. Actually, it's very appropriate that I'm joining you here from the U.S. mission to the United Nations, and I'm looking over my left shoulder at the United Nations. The last time I was in here was in late May, and we were having a handoff event from Qatar to Canada, the United States, and Mexico. And it was one of those emotional moments because I've driven by the UN probably thousands and thousands of times in my life. And to see the American flag on the United Nations there while you're up there speaking, understanding that you're representing this country, it was a moment to reflect before this tournament of what this tournament means for the world, of what it can mean for advancing freedoms around the world, and the importance of making sure that we do everything we possibly can to put our best foot forward. But on behalf of the 45th and 47th President of the United States of America, Donald J. Trump, thank you for the opportunity to reflect on this World Cup, what it's meant for the United States of America, and for the future of international sporting events. Because World Cups leave behind something bigger than just a winning team, a trophy, and some incredible moments of soccer history, they leave behind stronger communities, from local communities to global partnerships that are formed in there. Stronger security capabilities, stronger local economies, and stronger ties between nations and people around the world. That is the legacy America wanted to leave for the FIFA World Cup 2026. It was President Trump's vision back in 2018 that helped bring the World Cup to the United States and to North America. And it's been President Trump's leadership throughout this term that established the White House Task Force for the FIFA World Cup with a very simple and easy mission. He told me this, I'll never forget it. He told me it right before we went and did the first press conference in the East Room. Actually, he said a choice word I probably can't say over here. But he said, okay, you got an easy job. Just make it the best tournament ever. I said, okay, well, that's going to be an easy job. Thank you, boss. I appreciate it. But deliver a tournament that would be safe, welcoming, memorable, and worthy of the greatest sporting event on earth. America accepted that challenge, and America has delivered. Over the last several weeks, millions of fans traveled from all over the globe to experience the World Cup in the United States and North America. They saw incredible matches. I mean, look at that match yesterday. What an amazing match. I think, you know, it's funny. I've probably watched less soccer during this World Cup than I did during the 2022 World Cup, just in light of everything that's been going on. And I didn't watch about the first 75 minutes of the match yesterday, but I got to watch the last 15 minutes plus extra time, plus injury time. And what an incredible finish. I mean, it shows you exactly why Messi is, you know, probably the best ever to call for the ball, being double-teamed, create that space, and open up the pass that basically drew the defender and score that first goal, and then that beautiful second pass, second goal, where he passed the guy right on the guy's head. Even I could have headed that ball in. I mean, that's pretty amazing. But the biggest legacy consists of the thousands of police officers, firefighters, emergency managers, transportation professionals, cybersecurity experts, medical personnel, and volunteers who worked side by side with the White House Task Force preparing for this mega event. Federal agencies trained alongside state and local partners, public and private partnership organizations solved problems together, relationships were built, and will continue to serve communities for years to come. And the economic impact has been extraordinary as well. More than 6.5 million fans attended matches. That is set a record for World Cup attendance by over 3 million. The record was in 1994 for the United States at 3.5 million. We are over 6.5 million fans attending the matches, nearly doubling that record. Stadiums were completely packed at 99.8% total occupancy. Think about that, 99.8% total occupancy throughout the first 102 games. Something tells me with the amount of text messages and emails that I've received that the last two games will be sellouts as well. I've been directing everybody. I said, go to FIFA.com/tickets. That's where you go and get your tickets over here. I actually have to compliment my friend who's the executive director for Mexico for the World Cup. I think her title is a little bit different, but she's become a very, very close friend, Gabriela Cuevas. And on her WhatsApp, it's a picture of her holding up a sign that in Spanish says, I am not Ticketmaster, go to FIFA.com/tickets. I think she beat me to that, and probably my biggest regret is not having that on my WhatsApp right there. So really, really funny and wonderful partnership that has been formed between Canada, the United States, and Mexico to put on this incredible event. I think what we're seeing is that soccer is no longer of future sport in America. The future.
9: Executive Director of the White House Task Force on the FIFA World Cup, Andrew Giuliani.
14: Now, Americans fell in love with the World Cup, and the world fell in love again with the United States of America. Another major legacy is the security component. More than 50 federal departments and agencies, more than 400 state and local law enforcement worked alongside each other and international partners as well to deliver what I believe was the most comprehensive security operation ever assembled for a sporting event. Together, we strengthened intelligence sharing, cybersecurity, transportation security, emergency management, and incident response capabilities that will continue protecting Americans long after this tournament concludes. One of the clearest examples is counter-drone security. Throughout the tournament, thousands of unauthorized drone incursions were detected, and hundreds were intercepted to remove from protected airspace. A lot of that technology, we in the United States of America, learned from foreign partners. So thank you very much for the incredible intelligence sharing there. But the true legacy is not found in the statistics. The true legacy is the capability that we built, and the stories as well. I'll start with the capability. Today, America has stronger technology, better training, improved coordination, and expanded capabilities to protect large public gatherings. As I told the Republican senators back in December as we were trying to protect or pass the Safer Skies Act, I told them that 45 of the 53 of you will not host World Cup matches in your state. But every single one of you have major concerts in your state, have major college football on Saturday, will host friendlies for major World Cup soccer teams, have NFL football on Sundays. You need the ability to be able to have state and local law enforcement protect all those Americans and all of our international friends that are coming in to enjoy these incredible events. These investments, as Fred referred to right there, my boss likes to call it the golden age of sports, but we can go back and forth between decade of sports or golden age of sports. I think we're thinking that this World Cup was such a success. Maybe the decade will have to continue on a little longer, if you know what I mean. So those discussions will have to be had in future moments. But these investments will continue protecting Americans at concerts, public celebrations, major sporting events, and the Los Angeles Olympic and Paralympic Games in 2 short years. We also provided something important this summer, that security and hospitality are not competing priorities. America welcomed millions of international visitors while maintaining one of the strongest security postures ever assembled for a global event. I can tell you that because I have spoken more to Secretary Mullen at DHS and FBI Director Kash Patel than I have my wife over the last 35 days. And I told them that while I enjoy talking to them and I value the friendship, I certainly hope that in August I talk more to my wife than I do the Secretary of Homeland Security and the FBI Director. But we can welcome the world while protecting our people. And we did. International cooperation was another defined success of this tournament. The United States, as I mentioned before, worked very closely with Canada and Mexico while strengthening partnerships with governments across the globe. The result was a tournament that demonstrated what is possible when nations work together toward a common goal. Sports, as you referenced, has always been one of the world's great diplomatic tools. Soccer brings people together who may never speak the same language, but instantly understand the excitement of the game. It hit me the very first week, actually. I was in Boston for an England and Ghana match, and Ghana ended up tying with England, and the Ghanese stayed and sung John Denver, Country Roads. And it was an amazing moment that struck me how sport can really, really build these incredible bridges. During America's 250th birthday, millions of visitors experienced American hospitality, American generosity, and the incredible diversity that makes our nation exceptional. At the same time, Americans embrace cultures and traditions from around the world. Those human connections, they ultimately become the most important part of this legacy. And I think about all the incredible storylines that were told from the Scots coming to Boston and probably adding a couple billion dollars in GDP to the New England GDP alone, to the Dutch bus and where the orange bus was going to go to next. As a New York Knicks fan, I never got to the parade. I was looking for that orange bus so I could feel like I was getting a little bit of that championship parade there. To the Norwegians and where they were going to row to next around the United States. To Cabo Verde, taking on Goliath, taking on Messi, to extra time, going toe-to-toe, that wonderful David versus Goliath story there that was so beautiful. To the United States national team, captivating a country. And yes, while we didn't go as deep as we would like, I think the character of this national team was shown in their lowest moments. After the loss to Belgium in the round of 16, what did they do? How did they react? They went around the stadium. They thanked the fans that came here and showed up for them, and they all went to the middle of the pitch. And as a team, as a country, as human beings together, they all bowed their head and prayed. That shows the character of the men and the individuals on that team. And I'm proud that they represented the United States of America in this World Cup over America's semi-quincentennial. Serving as executive director of the White House Task Force has been really one of the greatest honors of my life and the greatest honor of my professional career. I've had the opportunity to witness extraordinary dedication, host cities, law enforcement, volunteers, and first responders, and public servants across the country. Much of their work happens behind the scenes. Most fans will never know their names, but because of their efforts, millions of families created memories that will last a lifetime. I know this. I remember as an 8-year-old going to the World Cup in New York and New Jersey. And
9: a discussion on the 2026 FIFA World Cup hosted by the Atlantic Council.
14: Impression that made on me. I think that looking at it through an 8-year-old's eyes has really guided a lot of my work over the last 16 months in understanding how I wanted fans to be able to see the United States and to be able to see the World Cup. And I can tell you the best moments that I've had has been, a morning after a match when I've been able to come home and watch the quick 30-minute rewind early in the morning with my daughter. It's been a moment for me where I've been able to reflect on what this has all meant, not just for our country, but for those freedom-loving countries around the world. Together, we showed that America can host the biggest events on Earth and build a blueprint for future global sporting events. And look, while we have two more matches to go, an incredible third-place match that pits England versus France, I think everybody would have been satisfied with that as a final, considering how great those teams are. And then one of the future World Cup champion being decided in about 8 miles west of me right here in New Jersey between Spain and Argentina on Sunday. It is going to be truly amazing. While we don't want to, and I'll reference a football reference because we're still calling it football here in the United States of America, we don't want to spike the football too early here. But what I will say is I'm very excited in a few short days to pass the torch to Morocco, Spain, and Portugal. And we do so with friendship, with confidence, and really with excitement for what comes next. You, like the United States, like Canada, and like Mexico, will have the opportunity to put your stamp on the World Cup. And we are excited to share our best practices with you. So that way, as we've reset the bar for the World Cup, we challenge you and hope that you will do the same. We wish you every success as you prepare for 2030. But let's enjoy these last few days. And like I said, need any pizza tours, make sure you reach on out to me. I'm happy to go give you the pizza tour recommendation as a New Yorker more than anything. But I'd like to pass it back, I believe, either to Ambassador Gade or to Fred. Thank you very much for your time, and good luck today.
15: For this great speech, Andrew has been everywhere during this World Cup, traveling across the country and attending so many matches, and you could feel it in the passion to not only celebrate this World Cup, but also prepare the legacy of the World Cup in the U.S., Mexico, and Canada. So it's my great honor today to introduce someone whose impact extends far beyond the football pitch. Antonio Rüdiger is recognized around the world as one of the football's elite defenders. As a German international and a player for Real Madrid, he has competed and excelled at the highest levels of sports, earning a reputation of resilience, leadership, and commitment. But today we are not gathered simply to recognize an accomplished athlete. We are here to recognize a leader who understands that influence carries responsibility. Born in Berlin to a Sierra Leonean mother and German father, Antonio, like Antonio Banderas, right, have been named after him, has never forgotten his roots. Throughout his career, he has used his platform to advocate against racism, champion inclusion, and invest in opportunities for young people. His belief is simple but profound. Success has its greatest value when it creates opportunities for others. That belief inspired the creation of the Antonio Rüdiger Foundation, guided by a mission to expand educational opportunities, improve health and wellness, and strengthen sports development for children and young people in Sierra Leone. The foundation is investing in long-term human potential. This commitment resonates deeply with the mission of the Atlantic Council. So please join me in welcoming an extraordinary athlete, an inspiring humanitarian, and the founder of the Antonio Rüdiger Foundation.
16: Hello, ladies and gentlemen. Thank you very much for having me here. It's a huge honor to stand here and speak in front of very important people. And as mentioned, my name is Antonio Rüdiger, and I'm a football player, a professional football player, because in US they like to refer to soccer. This is the only thing I wouldn't agree with. I call it football, and so it's not the American football, it's the actual football. Yeah. And yeah, like I was born and raised in Berlin, grew up in Neukölln, so-called ghetto in Germany that time. But I had a great experience there because I used to play a lot of football. And I grew up with different people, Arabs, Chinese, doesn't matter, yellow, green. But football united us all. We all knew we didn't need to speak. Our feet needed to speak. So in terms of that, it's football. Football meant everything to me. It was an escape from, yeah, I would say, poverty, like difficulties in life. And yeah, the football pitch was my home. So that's why also my journey. I enjoyed my journey, like my football career, in playing in Germany, in playing in Italy, playing in England, and now currently in Spain. It gave me a lot of things, education-wise. I grew as a man, created my own family, and speak also different languages. And just by saying I'm rooting for Spain, obviously in the World Cup final, because it's my home. Definitely, my kids are going there to school. They speak the language, so this is what football can create. And I think for myself, it went to a great route. And and also, as before said, it comes with a huge responsibility, especially to the younger generation, because they do look up to us. And I think it's important to be a great role model, and that's why my foundation is so important to me. It's so vital because I can create bridges, I can create opportunities for younger generations to do better in life, and foremost to be a good example for this, because like to seek refugee somewhere, it's not a choice, because we all see how war can affect human beings, and yeah, and it gives you also a great, great opportunity to achieve things in life, and this is what my foundation is about, and yeah, and looking forward to this World Cup and the upcoming World Cup in 2030. I think the United States, Mexico, and Canada, they did a great job because it was the first time in history that three countries hosted a World Cup. And I can only say from these upcoming countries, I live in Spain. It's a nation that is crazy about football and like beautiful stadiums, especially the Santiago Bernabeu Stadium. I think I think it's one of the most prettiest stadium I've seen in football. And then Morocco, who also I have to say for the African side, they're doing a great job, especially in the youth that is coming up and the facilities they offer. Also the last African Cup of Nations was a great story. I think with a bit, the final was a bit, complicated, but still, at the end of the day, that doesn't shy away from how good the tournament was played, and obviously Portugal. I think we can have a debate on definitely one of the greatest players in this sport, Cristiano Ronaldo, and also an ex Real Madrid legend. So yeah, but I'm sure it will be with incorporation with the Americans, the Mexicans, and the Canadians. I'm very, very sure that it will be a great World Cup as well. And in this,
9: German soccer player Antonio Rudiger.
16: Me personally, good accessible because I do live in Spain, so I will probably go and watch some games. And again, thank you very much for having me here, and take care.
15: Thank you. Thank you very much, Antonio, for that keynote from Stuttgart, Roma, Chelsea, Real Madrid, to the highest level of football with three participation in World Cups. Your journey and commitment to using sports as a force for inclusion and opportunity captures exactly why we are gathered today. So it's now the moment to pass the torch as the FIFA, the 2026 FIFA World Cup leaves the Americas. Attention now turns to 2030. An extraordinary World Cup that will be co-hosted by Morocco, Portugal and Spain. These three countries will not only welcome the world, they will shape how the next chapter of global sport can advance cooperation across the continent. It's now my honor to welcome the three ambassadors of these three nations, His Excellency Youssef Amrani, Ambassador of the Kingdom of Morocco to the United States, His Excellency Francisco Duarte Lopez, Ambassador of Portugal to the United States, and Her Excellency Angeles Moreno Bau, Ambassador of Spain to the United States. Ambassadors, welcome. I'm going to stay. Ambassador, thank you for being with us today. Let's begin, and before moving to 2030, let's stay a little bit in 2026. How would you assess the performance of your national teams during the tournament? That's my first question. Let's start with Ambassador Moreno Bau. Coach Luis de la Fuente saluted his players as the best team in the world who defeated the best players in the world. After a stunning 2-0 over France on Tuesday. And Spain delivered a masterclass in collective football. I think we can say that, Antonio, right? Sealed its spot in the final. But Spain has only conceded one goal at the World Cup. And last time, you were a champion in 2010. So what is your insights about your national team?
17: Well, first of all, thank you for this opportunity to share about soccer or football. about the achievements of this World Cup and about national pride and the youth and education. Thank you to the Atlantic Council, Director Kempe and dear Adrian Arsht. Thank you also to Andy Giuliani for his hospitality and all what he has been doing to allow us to excel in the field. And when it comes to teams, the performance of the Spanish team, I'm not a super professional. My team will probably say, oh, how does she dare say that? But it's about strategy and teamwork. They've been showing on the field that they deliver because they count on each other. They are a team, and they have a strategy. Mm-hmm. And it has been from an admirer point of view, it has been about playing a chess game. They've been doing this slowly, counting on each other, and with a very cold mind approach. So I think that is why they have excelled, and I hope why they will keep on excelling.
18: Good luck.

0: telling
1: good
0: until
1: luck,
0: the end.
1: Yes.
0: Thank you.
1: So the defeated French against Spain were the winners against Morocco, whose extraordinary journey was interrupted in the quarterfinals. Ambassador Amnani, we saw you everywhere across the country to support your team with pride and passion. Morocco was the last of the 10 African countries into the competition. Tell us about how you feel about your country.
2: Okay, before answering your question, voy a empezar a hablar en español.
0: Me parece muy bien.
2: Para que tú tienas un poco de suerte.
0: Shukran. Shukran awi.
2: Además, yes, he speaks Spanish. Thank you for being here, Tony, and thank you for your words. I'm a big fan of Real Madrid, and I know this year you suffered a lot yourself because your defense, a lot of injuries. Carvajal since the beginning, Huijsen, and even the others, and you have to, the coach has to adapt and bring new players to the defense. But you almost played all the games. You did. Also, you were injured, not very much, but I think you did a good job, and thank you for your leadership. Now, to respond to your question, I think Morocco will leave the World Cup with immense pride because we believe we have delivered. We have delivered, and we confirmed our position among the world's leaders nations in football. We have a very good team, a lot of passion, a lot of ambition. And I'm happy to be with these two friends from a long time, Angeles, when she was in the foreign ministry, and Francisco, long time ago, one meeting in Libya, you remember, right? I think, and I have to say that, we played against Portugal and against Spain in Doha. And you know what was the result. I don't want to say it. Anyhow, we reached the quarterfinal, and this time again we near the quarterfinal. So I think what is important that this tournament allowed Morocco to witness new talents, new state of play, some tiki-taka, some Ronaldo, but an extraordinary amount of passion and collective spirit, as they were saying. So today, this team, and we demonstrate that with Portugal and Spain in the next World Cup, we demonstrate a modern Morocco. And the words, magic words, I think so, they were said before, ambition, resilience, discipline, and also unity. And this is, I can speak on your behalf, what made Spain able to win the last game. Because it was a strategy, and maybe Tony will agree with me. Mbappe, they were there, but they didn't tackle Mbappe or Dembele. They tackled the people, the passers of the ball. And that's why they were. They were a little bit, right, Tony? They were a little bit alone, but they attacked the Odise and others. So this is, I think, football is a game, but it is more than a game. For me, I see it as far as Morocco is building bridges between people. And that is why the three flags are there. We're going to bring these bridges between Africa and Europe in 4 years.
1: And that's Spain that also defeated, eliminated Portugal. Ambassador Lopez, we will never forget an emotional Ronaldo exiting round 60 and announcing that he will not return for a seventh World Cup. Let us know about Portugal and its legends during this tournament.
3: Well, first of all, Ambassador Iade, thank you very much. A pleasure to be back at the Atlantic Council, Fred and Adriana. And to be here with these two friends of mine, Ambassadors Moreno and Amrani. I'll also say something about Antonio Rudiger, because I'm not a fan of Real Madrid, so, so be prepared for something different. But let me go directly to your question. Well, the performance of our national team could be better, of course. But looking at 2030 and our organization of the next World Cup, I would say that we are now very much prepared to co-organize with Morocco and Spain. Because we lost against Morocco 4 years ago, and we lost against Spain in this World Cup. No. So.
4: Portuguese Ambassador to the U.S., Francisco Antonio Duarte Lopez.

0: be better. We couldn't be better prepared to co-organize with our two neighbors. This is the reality. Mm-hmm. And we lost. I mean, we were not convinced. I have to tell my two colleagues and friends, we were not convinced because we lost only 1-0 to Morocco in Qatar, and we in Doha, and we now we lost only 1-0 at the end of the game against Spain in Dallas. But let me just conclude by saying that for us, as a co-organizer of the next World Cup, but also as a participant, we have to thank the three organizing governments, the US, Canada, and Mexico, but also FIFA. Mm-hmm. Because, I mean, you can imagine that as embassies, we are very much involved in the logistics, and we also had in our case some of our political leaders attending some of the games, and everything went very, very smooth. We played one game in Canada and the rest of the games in the US, the other four games in the US, but I heard the same about the embassies that had that their squads playing in Mexico. Everything went very well, and we can draw some useful lessons for 2030.
1: This is exactly my question for Ambassador Amrani.
2: Yes.
1: From this tournament, Mexico, Canada, United States, what are the key lessons you draw from the organization that can inspire you for 2030?
2: Well, yes. I would start by thanking the American authorities and even the Mexican, because we didn't play in Canada, we played in Monterrey. The organization was perfect as far as security. The relations, we worked with all the mayors of the cities, Boston, Atlanta, New Jersey, and so on. Very well welcoming. I think it was a complex World Cup because much more teams. Differences in time, Los Angeles, but it was really a perfect organization. So I think the importance, as Giuliani was saying earlier, was for the Americans to mobilize everyone. The civil society, the business people, because it is a big business. And also I would like to second you to thank FIFA. My team was working on a daily basis with the FIFA organization. It was perfect. The only headache we had, I think all headache, I'm happy that Morocco is not in, I can't say that, but the only headache is the man of tickets. Everybody's calling, tickets, tickets, tickets. When you give them tickets, now it is in the VIP, VVIP. It's crazy. No, this business is finished. I think we can learn from this experience. But we three countries, we have been working together for a long time, not only in football, on security, on managing migration. We have advanced status. These are the two countries, European countries, that fought for Morocco for the advanced status with the European Union. So we know each other. Our ministers know each other. Mm-hmm. Our civil society know each other. And we did our own homework. We can talk about it internally to be able to face these challenges. I'm sorry for Tony, but the next stadium, the biggest stadium in the world, will be in Casablanca. It's a little bit bigger than Santiago Bernabéu, and we have also our Valdebebas.
1: So we often compare the three co-hosts here in America, in North America, with you and 2030. But the difference between this tournament and the one you will organize is you belong to two different continents.
2: Yes.
1: So, Ambassador, what will inspire you from this experience? What opportunities and challenges are you expecting as a co-host of the 2030 competition?
3: Mm-hmm. Well, this experience has been great. It has been great for us in Mexico and in the United States, of course. We have had memorable moments in Mexico, too. Not in Canada. We haven't played in Canada. But for the rest, it has been great. It has shown an incredible hospitality from the American authorities, from the federal authorities. Andrew Giuliani and his team, as I said, were incredible and keep on being incredible. But we felt this warmth, this hospitality in mayors, in people, in all the places where we've played, in Atlanta, in Dallas, in LA. Mm-hmm. We've had the opportunity to organize events with companies and with local people dealing with infrastructures and with security. Mm-hmm. So everything has been perfect. This is a great example for us. But as Youssef said, we have been working for many years now in security, in transborder cooperation, in infrastructures, in joint infrastructures. We have mobility all the time. We have 1 million Moroccans living in Spain, and Spaniards go on a permanent...
4: Spanish ambassador to the U.S. Angeles Moreno Bau, speaking about the FIFA World Cup at the Atlantic Council.
3: On holiday and to work in Morocco as they do. Well, with Portugal, it's it's been
1: close neighbors.
3: We don't have a sea between us, but it's neither do we. But it's a great opportunity to deepen these relations, and it's fraternal relations, so it's not really a big issue. Now, we will be organizing some games also with Paraguay and Argentina, and that will be the addition to our World Cup. And so that will be stretching even more the possibilities to globalize this great phenomenon that brings, that brings so much health, because let's remember, mens sana in corpore sano. That's a Latin premise that we have to keep in mind.
1: So let's be more specific, Ambassador Lopez. Your country, despite being limited in size, has always produced the world's greatest talents, from Eusebio, Figo, Ronaldo. So what kind of model of sporting excellence are you building that could inspire the others and you will showcase during that competition?
0: Well, there's a lot of investment going into football and into training facilities and inspiring youth. But and this has been done for decades. So it's the result of a continuous investment. But the basis of all this is the enthusiasm that people have for football. It would not be possible to have these results, both at the level of the professional teams, but also at the number of people playing all over the country, if you didn't have this popular enthusiasm, this popular support for football. That translates, of course, in the good moments. Every time our national team wins the European Cup or the Nations League in Europe, but also translates when we lose, there's a national depression. So I would say the basic line is this enthusiasm that is there and creates the basis. And then the investment that has been done over decades. But let me turn very quickly into what you said regarding the comparison between the 2026 World Cup and the 2030 World Cup. It's true that in 2030 we will organize it in two continents. But if you look at the size of the dimension, I mean, if it's possible to organize very smoothly a World Cup with 48 teams in the U.S., Canada, and Mexico, such three countries so big as they are, it's also possible in Spain, Morocco, and Portugal. Because, I mean, it takes only 1 hour to fly from Lisbon to Rabat, or 1 hour from Lisbon to Madrid, or just a little bit less. And here, I mean, the teams were flying much more from host town to host town. Mm-hmm. So,
1: speaking of this investment you just mentioned, Ambassador Amrani, we know how young Moroccans are passionate with football. But we know also that these young people need jobs, need to be employed. How will you leverage the organization of the 2030 World Cup as a country to foster this investment and create jobs for young people?
2: I will answer your question. But first, I would like to speak from an African perspective. The next World Cup will be between two continents, Europe and Africa. Africa is today a priority in our foreign policy in Morocco, also in the American, and also in the European, you know. You see, I was talking with Patrice Motsepe last week in Boston. Patrice, the president of the CAF, he told me nine countries made it in this, nine African countries out of 10 made it to pass the next round. Africa is the future today. Of course, we don't have this ambition or perspective to represent the African continent, but we are in Africa, but close to Europe. So the most important message, I think, for us, for Europeans, for Morocco, is that Africa and Europe could work together. Because at the end of the day, we share the same values, and football today is a big leverage to bring people together, to build the bridges, and to fight against all kind of stereotypes, understanding. As far as Morocco, yes, you are right. We did our work since our own homework since 20 years. 20 years ago, thanks to the vision of King Mohammed VI, we have an academy, our Val de Bebas, where we train young Moroccan for football, but also for the education, because to be able to respond to the expectations of our young generation in Morocco and elsewhere in Africa, we need to create jobs and promote growth. At the end of the day, this is what matters the most. And I think the World Cup, you know, all the investment, not only investing in stadiums, but also in communication, infrastructure, high-speed train. Morocco, if you go there, has changed completely during these years. Because we need to do it for us, but also for our partners. Because also, at the end of the day, the World Cup is a partnership between Europe and Africa. You remember when we were talking about this process, the Lisbon Treaty, and before the Lisbon Summit, the African summit with it was at the center is job creation and promotion of growth. These are the priorities of Morocco.
1: So thank you, ambassadors. I as we are running late, I would just take two questions from the audience, the in-person audience. If you have any questions for the ambassadors, please let me know, so we can wrap up the discussion. If you don't have any question, I have one more.
0: Meanwhile, can I add my message to Antonio Rudiger?
1: Of course. Yes. Yeah, please.
3: You too.
1: Okay.
0: So, as I said, I'm not a supporter of Real Madrid.
2: Well, he's not our friend.
1: We heard.
2: It's Benfica.
0: My message is very simple. There's still one more language to be learned in your career. And there's a wonderful stadium in Lisbon. And Benfica is a great club. So this is the message. But let me add that I share two things with Antonio. My name is also Antonio. I'm Francisco Antonio. Okay. And I also played football. I'm part of this investment in the youth in Portugal. Many years ago, of course. I played until I was 15. And I was also a defender. But I quickly learned that I was not good enough to continue, and then I turned into playing tennis and basketball.
1: that was worth listening and waiting for your ambassador of Spain.
3: Well, yes, thank you also for this opportunity. Antonio Rudiger, let me tell you that I praise and commend your work, not just as a great football player in Real Madrid, and I respect very much and love Ronaldo too.
2: Yeah, yeah.
3: But obviously I'm from Madrid, so I couldn't be but from the Real Madrid. But what you do in Sierra Leone, what your foundation is doing in terms of opportunities, in terms of education, is incredible. As I told you before, I was in Sierra Leone years ago, and there is a terrible trace of the civil war in terms of amputees, and the work you do with amputees, giving hope to so many children and young in Sierra Leone, is incredible. So really, examples like yours are key in these big exercise that we are doing in the World Cup and in the soccer games. Congratulations for your work.
4: Spanish Ambassador to the U.S., Angeles Moreno, bow. WCSP FM Washington. 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We'll get right back to this discussion on the World Cup at the Atlantic Council.
5: AP News. Good morning. I'm Ed Donahue. The CDC says lettuce from Mexico, served by Taco Bells in Indiana, Kentucky, Michigan, Ohio, and West Virginia, is the source of the widespread outbreak of diarrhea-causing parasite Cyclospora. A source tells the AP the lettuce came from Taylor Farms in Salinas, California. There have been a record number of Cyclospora cases in more than 30 states. Experts say not every recent illness might be caused by a single source. No credible evidence of election interference has come forward, but in his speech last night, President Trump says he is releasing previously classified documents related to the 2020 and 2018 elections.
6: No country can be great without fair and honest elections.
5: The AP's Eric Tucker reports the president pointed out China.
7: And that's because China is a country that U.S. officials have said preferred President Biden in the 2020 election. I thought it was notable that he did not mention Russia as a country that had interfered, even though Russia is known as one of the most egregious adversaries in this regard. And Russia, of course, preferred Donald Trump.
5: The Chinese government said the election interference claim is groundless. Smoke from wildfires in Canada and Minnesota is covering areas in the Midwest and the Northeast. Air quality is unhealthy. Samuel Etienne is visiting Chicago. He bought a mask and an emergency inhaler.
8: I do have asthma, but it rarely comes out. But something like this will definitely trigger it. So I wanted to be 100% certain I wouldn't have to, like, you know, run to the ER or anything like that.
9: We are united, and we put the power that comes from that unity at the service of people and places who have been waiting too long for politics to let them hope again. And that's what we're going to do, everybody. We're going to give them hope back.
5: Burnham is expected to become Prime Minister Monday. This is AP News.
4: And this is C-SPAN Radio. Now back to this discussion on the World Cup hosted by the Atlantic Council.
2: I want to add one word about the importance of our diaspora. It's very important. Now, if you saw the World Cup here in America, the stadium was full with a lot of Moroccans. It is the diaspora who came from Morocco through special planes, from Europe, from Canada. And this, I think, it's important. And the diaspora creates more unity and represents better the country abroad. And that's it. I wanted to insist about the diaspora for our World Cup also. We have a lot of Moroccans all over Europe, and you have also, so we can also work on this issue also.
1: Ambassador of Spain would like to add something.
3: I just need a second. I want to show you the picture for this Sunday's game. I think...
1: No.
3: It's ready?
1: No. No. No, whoa. You did it.
3: This was...
2: Yes, I saw it.
3: Messi with Lamine Yamal when he was a baby.
2: Baby, yeah. Exactly. Yeah.
3: They had the opportunity to meet in a sort
2: caritative.
3: Yeah, exactly. Caritative event. Yeah. And they will be playing on Sunday.
2: Against
3: each other.
2: Lamine Yamal... Jema, not Yamal. Jamal. He's Moroccan, by the way. His father is Moroccan.
1: He's from Guinea Equatorial.
2: His mother.
1: But he's from Guinea Equatorial.
2: No. His father is Moroccan.
1: His pay.
2: He's in Catalonia, and his. I know all the story. I was consul general in Spain. His mother is from Equatorial Guinea, and his father is Moroccan.
1: Exactly.
2: And he was educated by his grandmother.
1: And she was 16 when she was.
2: Yes. Yes, and he was a member of the Moroccan diaspora in Spain.
1: Well said. Well
10: said. Great picture.
1: Yes. So, nice picture. This picture is just extraordinary. I think with that, we have to wrap up on this extraordinary picture. And my last question maybe is not for you, Ambassador, but for our two other ambassadors. Your predictions for Sunday.
0: Well. I give up predicting, but I'll tell you one thing as a football fan. I think on Sunday it will be between Spain as the great team and Argentina as great players with a great soul.
2: Individuality.
0: And let's see if Spain is, I mean, is enough of a great team to win over Argentina, or the soul that and the will that the Argentinians have shown will be enough to overcome the great team that Spain has.
1: Ambassador Amlani, do we want to take
2: the rest? It is difficult to answer this question. I know where my heart is. There is no player from Real Madrid. No, yes, they have one. Cucurella has just joined. He's going to be with your defense, right? He will help you. But I think it will be a very difficult game. Very difficult, as Francisco said. Individualities in Argentina and the team in Spain. Yeah. So this...
4: A discussion on the impact of the 2026 World Cup and a preview of the 2030 World Cup, which will be hosted by Morocco, Portugal, and Spain. The panel included the ambassadors to the United States from those countries, and we also heard from German soccer player Antonio Rudiger and executive director of the White House Task Force on the World Cup, Andrew Giuliani. This discussion was hosted by the Atlantic Council in Washington, D.C. on Wednesday, July 16th. Now, we'll go to Homeland Security Secretary Mark Wayne Mullen. He's talking to reporters about election security. This comes one day after President Trump delivered a primetime speech to the nation alleging potential vulnerabilities in election security. This is live coverage on C-SPAN Radio. Here's DHS Secretary Mullen.
11: Good morning, everybody. Thank you so much for being here. President Trump is correct when he said that election security is national security. And one of the greatest privileges I have is being Secretary of the Department of Homeland, and part of that is that we secure our elections. It surprised me when we first started getting in and digging into the elections, and this isn't about rehashing the 2020 election. This is just exposing what took place and to make sure it never happens again. And there's some really easy steps that can be taken to secure our elections. And it shouldn't be a partisan issue. This should be something that every American, regardless if you're a Republican, you're a Democrat, you're an independent, you're a libertarian, regardless if you live in a blue state or you live in a red state, everybody should know that their vote counts. And we have individuals that are voting that shouldn't be. It counts. It cancels out someone that should be. So I want to go through some things in a little bit more depth than what we were able to expose last night, because President Trump, he hit the highlights, and those should be scary for everybody. What we're going to do is dig in just a little bit deeper, and then we'll take some of your questions. So first of all, Department of Homeland Security, we've identified 250,000 non-citizens registered to vote in just four states. Mind you, we have 46 other states. In just four states, we've identified 250,000 non-citizens registered to vote in California and Pennsylvania, New Jersey, and Nevada. We also worked with proactive states to identify 28,000 non-citizens on their voter rolls, plus 400,000 individuals that are still registered to vote that are deceased. Now, these 23 states, they proactively worked with us on the SAVE program. That's Georgia, Ohio, Tennessee, Texas, North Carolina, Idaho, Alabama, Missouri, Louisiana, Kansas, Arkansas, Wyoming, Montana, Iowa, Florida, South Dakota, Indiana, Arizona, South Carolina, Utah, Nebraska, Michigan, and my great home state of Oklahoma. What's interesting to me is we're getting pushback from activist judges that are saying that, hold on, the SAVE Act or the SAVE program, they are trying to put a stop to. Currently, because of the SAVE program, we have a pending appeal because activist judges are saying what? They don't want to secure our elections? Once again, how is this a partisan issue? This shouldn't be a partisan issue. This should be that any judge and any God-fearing individual that loves this country should want to make sure that our elections are secure. And we have created inside DHS the SAVE program that allows states to proactively look at their roles. And so when you have 278,000 individuals that are non-citizens registered to vote, plus 400,000 that have already been identified just in 23 states, what can we find? We have all 50 participating with us. We know, talking about our machines, we know for sure that our foreign adversaries, not our allies, foreign adversaries have parts that are vital pieces in our voting machines. We know that they can access what they consider the key to the back of these vote, to these machines. We know that they can change voter registration and your vote. We know it's possible. There's not a question. It's not even for debate. One thing that I love about numbers and I love about facts is they don't lie. This isn't something that I'm trying to tell you to spin a narrative. This is what is going on. And what we are saying is that every state should partner with us to work to secure this. Once we identify the problem, everybody should be informed. Working with Secretary Lutnick, we are going to make our security enhancements mandatory, meaning that if these states want a grant and they want to be reimbursed to work or to run federal elections, they're going to have to implement security issues. Just security issues. We're not trying to get into anything else, but we're saying that the machines have to be secured and that your voter registration list needs to be scrubbed. We need to make sure that individuals that are legally able to vote are voting. We know that Iran hacked our state voter files and attempted to compromise, is the best word I can use, our systems where military members used to vote. So we're working with Secretary Hegseth and the DOW to safeguard those systems and protect our military voters.
4: Homeland Security Secretary Mark Wayne Mullen.
11: Frustrating again in this is that the Biden administration knew this. And our intel community knew this. And not only did they withhold it from President Trump in his first term, but they withheld it, it looks like, President Biden in his term. They held it, withheld this information from the public. They withheld it from Congress. That should never happen again. And because of President Trump's leadership, we're not allowing that to happen. We're telling the American people not to scare them, but to ensure them that we are watching it. We're taking it serious. We will secure our elections. Underneath President Trump's directive, he has gave Department of Homeland Security and myself the tools and the resources we need to secure the elections. But we have to have the states partner with us. If they choose not to, then the voters should hold them accountable. When I was sworn in just over 100 days ago by President Trump, and I can tell you honestly, I haven't quit smiling. I think this is the greatest job that I could possibly have. I said at that time that I'm going to fight for your yard and your backyard like I do mine, regardless if it's a blue state or it's a red state. Department of Homeland Security isn't just keeping you safe on your streets, but we're keeping our voters safe and our elections safe. But we can only do that if we have full participation. Right now, as I said, we only have 23 states participating with us. Out of just four blue states, to repeat that number, we found 250,000 non-citizens registered to vote. So for us, we're going to take proactive and reactive measures. At President Trump's direction, our cybersecurity team in CISA will release an updated election infrastructure plan, and it'll be public within 30 days, meaning that'll give the states the resources they need to help from the cyber side. From us, if they participate in the SAVE program, we'll provide the resources and training to support state election integrity. We're not trying to change the outcome. We're trying to make sure that American people can trust our voting system. Real ID does not prove citizenship and does not give you the right to vote. You must be a U.S. citizen and you must be eligible to vote. Before and after the election, we will scrub all election records looking for illegal aliens and those who are ineligible to vote, including those that somehow voted, yet they were deceased. If you're illegal and attempted to vote, or you tried to vote illegally for someone else, we will find you and we will charge you. Illegal voter registration and illegal voting both carry penalties up to 5 years in prison and up to $250,000 in fines. We will pursue maximum pressure on this. To let you know, we will be proactively looking at early voting, and then after post-election, we will continue to scrub all those that did vote. Those states that don't participate with us, they have public records of those that voted, which is where we found the 250,000 from the four states that don't participate with us. We will go through those records one by one, and we will pursue everybody. We will make sure that people know they can trust our elections. If states want the grant funding, to recap, they must secure the elections. I want to thank President Trump's proactive approach to this. He has put together a remarkable team that not only is informing the public about what's going on, but we're also informing Congress, we're informing our states, and we're going to secure our elections. States must be aware of the real threats for voter registration and the system breaches. And I do want to reemphasize the system breaches. Our machines are vulnerable. There are steps that can be made right now that can secure those. I would ask not just the public, but the media. That question should be asked of blue states, because we have red states participating with us. We have some red states that aren't. Every state that's not participating with us should be asked the hard question, why not? What are you afraid of? If they're not willing to do it, it should raise serious questions. It's not that hard. This isn't a partisan issue. So in conclusion, to recap, under President Trump's leadership, DHS is well prepared to support all states, red states, blue states, and local election officials ahead of the midterms. States must do their part to secure our election systems, and we stand by to help. If you are an illegal or you're voting illegally, we will hunt you down, we will find you, and we will prosecute you. The American people must have confidence in our elections. Election security is not a partisan issue, and Homeland Security, we're here to support everybody. The American people, the states, even the media, to get access and the information they need to hold the states accountable. So with that, I'll open up for questions. Yes, ma'am. I think I like the daily caller better than the daily mail. I really don't like the daily mail.
12: I'll take it. Yeah. There's not 3 months of midterm elections. I'm sure people are watching President Trump's speech last night, they're watching their remarks today, and they're feeling uneasy about casting their vote in the midterm elections. Can you assure that the midterm election will be secure?
11: First of all, great question. Thank you. When we start talking about can we ensure that the midterm elections are going to be secure? Yes, we absolutely can build confidence in the American people. But the states have to do their part. I will tell you, if the states that choose not to participate with the SAVE program and they choose not to participate in securing the elections, we will make sure that we make those states a priority to look at who voted in their states and hold then the election officials accountable. If the election officials, once we gave them the information they need to secure their elections, and they chose not to, then those individuals can also be held accountable by fines, by penalties, and even, depending on how far it goes, prison time. Let me get a follow-up question, and I'll get to you guys. Hold on 1 second. Yes.
12: Secretary, the President has mentioned that there are intelligence officials who covered this up and kept it from him and President Biden. Do you have an estimate of how many
11: There's no question the intelligence community from the FBI, CIA, and even other places within DHS, not underneath President Trump's leadership, but that was underneath the Biden administration, kept it from President Trump and the American people in Congress. We are currently going through those lists. We will hold each one of them accountable. Some people aren't here. Some people are no longer in the agencies. Those that are, we will be held accountable. Those that abused their role in this will definitely be held accountable, because there is no excuse if you purposely disobeyed the law.
4: DHS Secretary Mark Wayne Mullen.
11: And you purposely went around statute, then you have an accountability. You have a legal reason to be held accountable. Yes, sir. Yeah.
13: If you'll permit me, I might ask you a question about the state program and that. It's also an important time to talk about the unconstitutional community in the name. Associated Press is quoting close to the officer who say that they experienced an unconstitutional life, like military violence, has never been given bad and enough. What do you say, sir, to those Americans who are concerned the greatest and unpopular?
11: Sir, I have not heard that at all. But we understand that it's being investigated, and we'll allow the investigation to go through. That's all I'm going to say about that. Yes.
14: Hi, thank you so much. Yes. Tara Castradova from
11: Lindell. I got back here in the back.
14: Thank you. Thank you, guys. Tara Castradova from Lindell TV. Thank you so much for doing this briefing today. Is there any analysis on what went wrong with CISA in 2020 and the premature analysis that it was the most safe and secure election? It's now being revealed that obviously it was not. Will Chris Krebs or anybody that was involved in that premature analysis be held accountable?
11: Everybody that purposely misled the American people, abused their power and their authority, and decided not to continue doing their job will be held accountable. What does that accountability look like? I don't know. Is it criminal? We'll pursue criminal charges. If it is not criminal, we'll make sure you never work for the federal government again and you never have the ability to have a clearance again. Yes. Right here. I will look this way next, I promise.
13: Some of your numbers, you have 278,000 non-citizens on voter rolls. Any indication of how many people actually voted, or the 400,000 that are actually deceased? Any indication, total number of people that did vote, and what is your ballpark for how many of these people are actually voted?
11: So those that that we've identified, the 278,000 non-citizens and the 400,000 deceased, we are now going through that record. We're standing up a department in DHS. Heather Honey, who is doing a great job exposing all this and working with the team together, Joe Edlow with USCIS and other teams, we are going through these files one by one. And one, identifying the individual. Two, did they vote? And three, where did they vote at? That's a hard, it's easy with states that participate. So the 28,000 that we identified with the 23 states that are working with us, that system can be very easily exposed, all 28,000. The problem is an activist judges now have put a hold on it, and so we're pending the case. Once it's turned back on, we'll be able to move fast. The 400,000 or the 250,000 in the four of the blue states, what were the states? So I got it right. California, Pennsylvania, New Jersey, and Nevada. Those are going to be a little bit tougher because we're going to have to file, paperwork for FOIA, even us, to try to get that information from the states. But we will, I don't care how long it takes, we will go by this, one by one, and everybody that did vote illegally, we will prosecute. We'll bring up for prosecution. Yes. By the way, it's very smart wearing a red dress because you catch everybody's eyes. Right? Same thing with the, what color shirt is that? Peach?
13: Orange.
11: Orange? I don't think that's orange. That's peach. That's definitely peach.
14: My first question for you, given that Leslie, lawmakers like the media has already suggested that the president's entire speech last night is discredited, it seems likely that blue states will not participate in your efforts. So how do you plan to respond to that? And then on my second question, on the traffic stops, did the president know about that decision before you made it, and at what point did you learn about it?
11: Yeah, so let's talk about the major networks not willing to carry the President of the United States' address to the nation on election security. How shameful is that? I think it was ABC, NBC, and I don't know if CBS. Did CBS carry it? Anybody? CBS carried it. So ABC and NBC not carrying that? Why? What are they trying to cover up? Why wouldn't they want to inform the American people? Why are they calling themselves a news outlet if they're not actually trying to put the news out there? We wasn't giving spin on the election. The president wasn't trying to relitigate what happened in 2020, although he definitely could at this point. The president was giving facts, what we have exposed, what the Biden administration covered up what the intelligence community held from the American people, Congress, and the executive branch, and we're putting it out there. And yet, two major networks didn't want to cover it. I think the question really should say why. Because they sure covered the other part of it when they were saying that it was the most secure election ever. What facts did they have? Because they didn't have facts. They were taking someone's word for it. President Trump gave facts. Today we're giving facts. When you start talking about the president and I are very close. I was texting with him this morning. He and I are there's no daylight between us and the enforcement. And in fact, we have ramped up our enforcement and our arresting illegals. Just to give you some numbers on this so everybody knows, and I want to get them correct, so I brought them with me. Last year total in 2025, we deported, now these are not including self-deportations. These are just ones that we had to go through, we had to arrest, we had to go through the system, and we had to deport, and they tried to stay inside the country, and they had no legal status to do it.
4: Homeland Security Secretary Mark Wayne Mullen.
11: 142,637 total deported last year in 25. To date, well, these are yesterday's numbers. We have 403,294 that we've done in 2026. Our arrests are up. We're hitting single day records every single day. But what we've done is I've turned down the temperature of the stove to try to get it correct without boiling over. We're trying to perfect our ability to work with local law enforcement, state law enforcement, and get illegals and criminals off our streets. 70% of the arrests we do daily are felons or have pending felony charges. 70%. We should all be able to work together with that. Total removals is 3 million. Total removals, 3 million. 1.4 total aliens have been, since we've been put in place, have either volunteered to be deported, yet we paid for them or we forced them. But as I said, total removals have said, hey, we're leaving the country and did it on themselves was over 3 million. Yes.
14: I want to ask about foreign interference.
11: I'm sorry, who did you say you were?
14: CBS.
11: Well, thank you for covering me last night.
14: Absolutely. I want to ask about foreign interference in our elections, but just first, since you mentioned turning down the temperature, what assurances can you give Americans that ICE officers will face consequences if they violated DHS's use of force policy? And who will make that determination? And can you commit now to making that determination public?
11: Let me clarify. When I say turn down the temperature, when I turn down the temperature with you guys, we're turning up the heat on the streets. We're out there working harder than we ever have because we've empowered our law enforcement to do their job. What I'm trying to do is remove us from the headlines every single day. But everybody will be held accountable. I don't pick and choose which laws I'm going to enforce. I enforce our nation's laws. That means I'll enforce it with our own agency, and I'll enforce it with the criminals on the streets. That's my assurance. Yes. Go ahead. And I saw you stand up. I'll get to you next. Go ahead.
14: Yeah. In previous instances where we've had ICE already inquire about registration, those have also happened in, for instance, in Texas or in North Carolina, where we've had the HSI or OPLA making those requests. Can you talk about, you know, the scope of this investigation? It seems like it's more than actually.
11: So when we start talking about enforcing, first of all, the states to work with us and then the scope moving forward, I obviously can't force the states, but the states always look to us for reimbursement when it comes to to helping with the elections. It's expensive to put on election. I mean, think about every precinct in every county and then statewide. We are not going to spend taxpayer dollars reimbursing a state that is refusing to secure their elections. And we're not saying do it alone. We're saying we're going to help you. We're going to give you the tools to need it. We're going to give you the training to need it. We're going to give you the funding to do it. We're going to expose the vulnerabilities, and all you have to do is use that information and the finances and the training we're going to give you to secure it. If you do it, we'll reimburse you. If you don't, we won't. Last question. Hold on, I'm getting the guy right there in the back.
15: Thank you, Mr. Secretary. Neil W. McCabe, Real America's Voice. What are your former Republican Senate colleagues telling you? Are they in a mood to oust Majority Leader John Thune if he refuses to pass the Save America Act or can't figure out how to pass the Save America Act?
11: I haven't heard that at all from the Senate saying they're willing to vote John out. John is a good friend of mine. He's a good friend of most people in there. Now, there's a difference of opinion. I think the Save Act should be passed tomorrow. I think it should have already been passed. There's no excuse for it not being passed. However, he has a vote problem. There's a number. Leader Thune supports the Save Act. He voted for the Save Act when it came up during the Votorama. Except everybody controls their own card. I think the last time the vote came up, there was 49 that voted. Even if we did away with the filibuster, it still requires 51. Leader Thune is working hard on that. But he's got a very, very difficult task ahead. Yes. I told this guy with a paper I'd get to him, and then this is the last question. I have to go. I'm so sorry. Yes.
15: I'm just wondering if the officers involved in the Houston shooting as well as the Maine shooting, are they still on administrative leave?
11: Why any investigation that is going through, I don't care which law enforcement, I don't care if you're local PD, if you're county, if you're state, or if you're federal. When there's a shooting involved, standard practice is that individual goes on administrative leave while the investigation is going through. And we do it the same way. So thank you guys so much. Appreciate it.
4: Homeland Security Secretary Mark Wayne Mullen talking to reporters about election security and taking questions on a number of topics. This comes one day after President Trump delivered a primetime speech to the nation alleging potential vulnerabilities in election security. This has been live coverage on C-SPAN Radio. 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
16: Today on C-SPAN's Ceasefire, Democratic strategist Don Baer and Republican strategist Mark Short join host Dasha Burns for a bipartisan discussion about President Trump's primetime address, the war in Iran, and the upcoming midterm elections. Watch Ceasefire today at 7 p.m. Eastern and Pacific, only on C-SPAN, bridging the divide in American politics.
4: You can also listen to Ceasefire on demand anytime as a podcast wherever you listen to podcasts. You can also listen to Ceasefire on demand. Witnesses testified on the second day of Acting Attorney General Todd Blanche's confirmation hearing before the Senate Judiciary Committee. The witnesses included former Attorney General John Ashcroft, Epstein survivor Danny Bensky, the mother of a woman allegedly killed by an undocumented immigrant, and a former Justice Department pardon attorney who was fired by Blanche. This hearing took place a day after Todd Blanche testified before the committee himself. You can watch that hearing at cspan.org and the C-SPAN Now mobile app. Here's the chair of the Senate Judiciary Committee, Chuck Grassley of Iowa.
17: I told everybody to be here at 9 so we could do our business meeting right away. But since we can't do that, I'm going to start with some of the things that we can do. So we have 8 nominations listed. Today we'll vote on Daniel Treanor to be Circuit Judge, U.S. Court of Appeals, 8th Circuit. We're also voting on 4 district court nominees, Angelo Calamaro, Southern District of Texas, Kasdeen Mitchell, Northern District, Texas, Michael Martin, Eastern District, Michigan, and Antonio Pozzo, Eastern District of Pennsylvania. The remaining nominations are listed for the first time, so we'll hold them over to future consideration, and I'll call on Senator Durbin for his opening comments.
18: Thanks, Chairman Grassley. Yesterday's hearing I can't easily forget in this room, because I asked a question Mr. Todd Blanche about the opportunity he had to meet with the victims of Jeffrey Epstein. I asked him the same question the night before in my office, and he said, I'll meet with anybody to talk about this. So I thought it was an easy question. Will you meet with those who are here today? There were 10 or 12 survivors of Jeffrey Epstein. And he said no. He wouldn't meet with them. And I asked why. I couldn't understand whether he thought they had a lawyer or needed a lawyer, but he wouldn't meet with them. It's incredible. After the hearing, I met with them. I'll never forget that meeting. You can imagine, and some of them are here today, and one will testify a little later before this panel. Try to imagine, if you will, one of these young women saying to me, Jeffrey Epstein abused me when I was 13 years old. 13 years old. Visualize in your own family a daughter, a granddaughter, 13 years of age, who is a victim of this sexual predator. Should she at least have a moment with the Attorney General to tell her story? Is that too much to ask? Apparently it was. This is what I'll tell you. I don't believe a single member of the United States Senate would vote for this nominee after meeting with these survivors. To think that he turned down the opportunity to even meet with them. He went on to say, well, President Trump signed this law, which required us to disclose the Epstein file. The
4: law, Senate Judiciary Ranking Member Dick Durbin.
18: It's necessary because he wouldn't voluntarily disclose them. Yes, President Trump signed the law after it was discharged in the House of Representatives because we had one new person who won a special election. It was an amazing political miracle that that law ever passed. But it had to pass so the American people would even have a chance of looking at these files. And now these women and many more are willing to come forward and say, don't stop with prosecuting two people, Jeffrey Epstein and Ghislaine Maxwell. There are more people you should consider. And yet the man who would be Attorney General of the United States said he wouldn't meet with him, wouldn't listen to him. That isn't right. That is just plain wrong as far as I'm concerned. And secondly, let me tell you what. I guess I was born in a different era from this president and people around him. But I kind of understood going into public life that if you wanted to get rich, this was the wrong job. You're supposed to take this job to serve the public, make enough money to get by, but not get rich. How did the president do in the first year of his second term? $1.4 billion added to his income from the cryptocurrency group. Why is that even relevant to this conversation? Because the president opposed the cryptocurrency idea for years, switched his position, and then Mr. Flowers, or Mr. Blanche, changed the regulation, the federal regulation of cryptocurrency. The time he changed the regulation of cryptocurrency in the Department of Justice, he had personally over $160,000 in cryptocurrency assets. He had to disclose that, and he had to send that to some other source. He sent it to his children. To lessen the regulation of an industry which generates a $1.4 billion windfall for the President of the United States and money for the person who was acting Attorney General is just plain wrong. Just plain wrong. And all the excuses in the world don't make a difference. And I'll tell you, that one document that he signed, imagine, if you will, if you've ever heard of this, the president, his family, and his businesses, because of the document signed by Todd Blanche, because of that, have no liability for any tax crimes they ever committed before the date of that document. No liability, no criminal liability. Every single one of us in this room has to obey the law. That's the basics in a democracy like ours. And when it comes to tax crimes, the same applies. Now there's an exception, of course, in the eyes of Todd Blanche. And that exception is the President of the United States, his family, and his businesses. That is just plain wrong. This man should not be Attorney General.
17: Can I go ahead and
18: sure.
17: introduce
18: go ahead.
17: Witnesses and stuff?
18: If you want to.
17: Yeah.
18: Sure.
17: Because...
19: injuries that way.
17: Okay. I'd like to enter into the record an article written by former Attorney General Bill Barr. His article urges the Senate to confirm Mr. Blanche. The article touts the successes of Mr. Blanche has already delivered while leading the Department of Justice. It further stated, quote, Mr. Blanche has necessary qualities for the job. He's a skilled and accomplished lawyer with extensive experience in the department as a prosecutor and deputy attorney general. Throughout his career, he has shown the personal determination, discipline, and thick skin this position demands, end of quote. Without objection, it will be entered in the record.

0: I'd like to also introduce a letter from the Concerned Women for American Legislative Action Committee. The group represents hundreds of thousands of women nationwide. The letter praised Mr. Blanche and stated, quote, "Mr. Blanche's extensive experience, proven character, and wise judgment make him an outstanding pick that the women I represent are proud to support."
1: So just go to, we're waiting for two, so I would just say go ahead and do the witness introductions that's yeah. on this page.
0: Okay. Well, we'll need to have them come to the table.
1: Yes, you can go ahead. You can just ask them to go ahead and come up to the table.
0: What?
1: You can ask them to go ahead and come up to the table, yeah. but we don't swear them in yet.
0: As I indicated to everybody in the audience, everybody was supposed to be here at 9 o'clock, and everybody isn't here, and we don't have a lot of time to waste. So I would ask the witnesses if they would come to the table, and I would like to read your introductions.
2: Senate Judiciary Chair Chuck Grassley of Iowa.
0: And then, where on two?
1: No, we'll do that after. We'll do that when we go to the hearing.
0: Okay. Please be seated, and we won't be questioning you right away, but I'd like to take this time to introduce you. First, a person when he was in the United States Senate, a person that I work closely with, John Ashcroft. You know, he served as United States Attorney General under George W. Bush. He led the Justice Department's anti-terrorism efforts after 9/11. Mr. Ashcroft previously served for over two decades as Missouri's Attorney General, Governor, and then Senator. He's since founded a consulting firm and serves as Distinguished Professor at Regent University. Mr. Ashcroft understands how to lead the Justice Department free from political influence. Indeed, Senator Schumer once praised Mr. Ashcroft, quote, "fidelities to the rule of law," end of quote. I look forward to hearing his perspective on Mr. Blanche's qualifications to lead the department. Next, I would introduce Jennifer Boss. Ms. Boss is an angel mom, a title that no mother should ever have to bear. She suffered an unimaginable loss. Ms. Boss's daughter, Megan, was discovered in a dumpster belonging to an illegal immigrant. The man was arrested, but within 24 hours, he walked free. The sanctuary city and soft-on-crime policies of her home state failed to protect her daughter or deliver justice to the families. Ms. Boss had no recourse until President Trump learned of the case and ensured that the man was detained by ICE. Sadly, Ms. Boss knows firsthand how important it is to have Justice Department that listens to victims, pursues justice, and works to protect communities. Ms. Boss, I'm very sorry for your loss. I'm grateful for your testimony today. We also have John Edler, President of the Federal Law Enforcement Officers Association Foundation. He was a first responder at Ground Zero on 9/11 and has decades of experience in law enforcement. For years, he served as the chief firearms and tactical training instructor of the Southern District of New York. While at that position, Mr. Adler met and observed Mr. Blanche's diligent work firsthand. Mr. Adler previously served

0: as director of the Bureau of Justice Assistance. Based on that experience and his decades in law enforcement, Mr. Adler now advocates for officers in the field. I look forward to learning his experience and perspective on Mr. Blanche's efforts to support law enforcement. And now, Senator Durbin, would you please introduce your guest?
1: Thank you, Mr. Chairman. Let me say at the outset, I'm at your request, I'm trying to accommodate the attendance issue, which we both struggle with as you as chairman and me as ranking member. And one of my witnesses, minority witnesses, has not arrived yet. She was told it would be a little bit later, we would start that. So I'm going to introduce her, and when she arrives, she'll take to the table and be sworn in by you. Okay.
0: Okay. Yeah,
1: all right.
0: Thank you.
1: The first minority witness is Danny Bensky. I met her yesterday. Ms. Bensky is a choreographer and dance educator. She's also a survivor of abuse by convicted sex trafficker Jeffrey Epstein, to whom she was trafficked when she was 17 years old. Ms. Bensky will tell us when she comes how, due to the carelessness of the Justice Department, graphic details of her abuse, as well as her identity, were released many times, despite her efforts to redact her information. She says that she, quote, won't stop fighting until the world is safer. I thank her for her courage, and I hope she arrives soon because of the change in plans. We've had some confusion. My second witness, second minority witness, is Elizabeth Oyer. Thank you for being here. She was the Justice Department pardon attorney until March 2025. She oversaw the pardon office now run by the failed nominee and mega extremist Ed Martin. Prior to service in the Justice Department, Ms. Oyer was an assistant federal public defender in Maryland and a litigation partner at Mayor Brown. She's a graduate of Harvard Law School and the illustrious Georgetown University. She will tell us how her former office has devolved into a pay-to-play operation with mega donors jumping ahead legitimate pardoned candidates, often without proper vetting, the height of corruption. How do we know this? Ms. Oyer was fired by Mr. Blanche just days after he took office for refusing to restore gun ownership rights to one of the president's personal friends, convicted domestic abuser and actor Mel Gibson. I yield, Mr. Chairman.
0: Yeah. Now back to the work of our committee. We have one more member to get here. In the meantime, I want to enter into the record 9 letters supporting Mr. Blanche's nomination from major law enforcement organizations. Combined, these organizations represent hundreds of thousands of law enforcement officers from around our country who work every day to uphold the rule of law. The letters all praise.
2: This is the second day of confirmation hearings before the Senate Judiciary Committee. They're considering President Trump's nominee for Attorney General Todd Blanche.
0: Blanche's qualifications to serve as Attorney General and his collaboration with Law Enforcement Americans to keep everybody safe. One letter states this, so I quote, "We believe Mr. Blanche's leadership will help ensure that the Department of Justice remains focused on public safety, the rule of law, and providing unwavering support for law enforcement professionals who risk their lives daily to protect our families and communities." End of quote. Without objection, these will be entered in the record. Then I want to introduce into the record a letter supporting Mr. Blanche's nomination from 23 state attorneys general. The letter praises the Justice Department's success under Mr. Blanche's leadership in combating violent crime, enforcing our immigration laws, ending race-based discrimination, prosecuting criminal enterprises, and rooting out fraud against taxpayers. The letter goes on to state, quote, "At a time when Americans expect their government to protect communities from violent crime, narcotics trafficking, human trafficking, terrorism, and organized criminal activity, Todd Blanch has shown the ability to deliver real results. His record reflects a commitment to public safety, vigorous enforcement of federal law, and effective stewardship of the Department of Justice, end of quote. Without objection, those letters will be entered into the record. Would you like to make your speeches on judges now?
1: I only have one or two, if you want me to.
0: Why don't you go ahead and do it?
1: Okay.
0: We've got to wait for Tillis.
1: Okay. We're still waiting on one, Senator?
0: Yeah.
1: Okay. Well, this is a little out of sequence, but I'm trying to cooperate on a bipartisan basis. Report that. Say a word about Daniel Treanor, nominated to be the U.S. Court of Appeals for the Eighth Circuit. Prior to his confirmation for District Court Justice, Judge Treanor showed his true colors when it came to MAGA issues. After he was confirmed, he had a chance to show whether he would be a neutral arbiter on the bench. Unfortunately, he's not demonstrated that. As one example, Judge Treanor has ruled in favor of the Trump administration in all 28 cases on his docket involving challenges from immigrants who've been detained by ICE under the administration's illegal mandatory detention policy. That includes 7 habeas corpus petitions Treanor volunteered to preside over in the District of Minnesota following Operation Metro Surge. Judge Treanor is an outlier. Of the more than 17,000 cases in which federal district judges have ruled on ICE's mandatory detention policy, at least 15,000 were rulings against the Trump administration, including the vast majority of rulings by Trump-appointed judges. Yet Judge Treanor's partisanship was apparent when he served as a contributing author and signatory of a May 2024 letter from federal judges to the president of Columbia University.
2: Senate Judiciary Ranking Member Dick Durbin.
1: The judges vowed not to hire anyone who attended Columbia University beginning that year. But Treanor denied a recusal motion in a case brought by Columbia Law School Initiative for a Just Society, implausibly claiming he wasn't biased against Columbia University, just said he wouldn't hire anybody who went to school there. While he was comfortable taking a position on this controversial political question, Judge Treanor refused to answer questions at the hearing as to who won the 2020 election. For the record, Joe Biden did, by 7 million votes. It's very clear that Judge Treanor seeks to remain in good graces of the president at the cost of his own independence. I urge my colleagues to oppose him.
0: I'd like to introduce into the record a letter supporting Mr. Blanch's nomination. This letter is from the American Center for Law and Justice. The letter states, quote, Mr. Blanch has demonstrated the experience, judgment, leadership necessary to guide the Department of Justice at a time when the faithful administration of our laws is a paramount importance. His service as Deputy Attorney General and most recently Acting Attorney General, together with his distinguished career as both a federal prosecutor and defense attorney, has given him a broad understanding of the department's responsibility and the constitutional principles that must guide him in his work. Without objection, this will be entered in the record. Now we'll have 77 former Department of Justice official writing a letter in support of Blanch. So I'll enter this in the record, and I want to quote from this letter. Todd Blanch understands that the department's mission is to deliver justice, not to serve political interest in entrenched bureaucracies. He has shown the courage and institutional knowledge to restore the focus on public safety, law enforcement support, and the rule of law. His career path from paralegal to prosecutor to second highest position in the department gives him a perspective few others possess. He knows what works because he has lived it at every level. So without objection, the department or the letter from 77 former DOJ officials will be inserted. We have a letter from the First Liberty Institute, the nation's largest legal organization dedicated solely to defending religious liberty. The letter states, quote, every attorney general faces difficult decisions that will inevitably generate disagreement. The proper question before the Senate is not whether members agree with every future judgment, but whether the nominee possesses the character, experience, legal ability, and commitment to constitutional government necessary to faithfully discharge the office. Mr. Blanche's career demonstrates those qualities. Without objection, that will be entered into the record.
3: Do you want to ask if anybody in our diocese wants to make any?
0: Yeah. Is he here?
3: He's coming. He's walking up.
0: Okay.
4: One telescope.
0: Okay.
4: We're still waiting on Tillis. He's walking up right now.
0: Should
4: yeah.
0: Does he start?
4: No, we have to wait. He said he's walking up, is what they just told us.
0: Okay. We now turn to the nomination.
4: Wait. Not yet. Here, let's read that one. He's almost here.
0: Okay. So I have one other letter to enter into the record by Rabbi Jacob Teitelbaum. He praised Mr. Blanche's legal acumen and character, stating, and I quote, on more than one occasion, I witnessed Mr. Blanche's continue to provide first-rate representation after learning that a client was facing severe financial hardship, often taking on cases on a pro bono or substantially reduced fee basis. It was evident that to him, practicing law was not merely a profession. It was a calling rooted in fairness, dignity, and compassion. These are precisely the qualities that I believe our nation needs in its next Attorney General. Firmness to the pursuit of justice, joined with mercy and respect for every person who enters the law, end of quote.
4: Okay, we can vote now.
0: Okay. We'll now turn to the nomination of Daniel Traynor to be Circuit Judge, U.S. Circuit Court of Appeals, 8th Circuit. Clerk will call the roll.
5: Mr. Cornyn.
6: Aye.
5: Mr. Lee.
7: Aye.
5: Mr. Cruz.
8: Aye.
5: Mr. Hawley.
9: Aye.
5: Mr. Tillis.
10: Aye.
5: Mr. Kenny.
11: Aye.
5: Mrs. Blackburn.
12: Aye.
5: Mr. Smith.
10: Aye.
5: Mrs. Britt.
12: Aye.
5: Mrs. Moody.
12: Aye.
5: Mr. Griffin.
1: No.
5: Mr. Whitehouse.
7: No.
5: Ms. Klobuchar.
1: No by proxy.
5: Mr. Cruz.
1: No by proxy.
5: Mr. Blumenthal.
1: No by proxy.
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13: AP News, I'm Ed Donahue. Britain is a step closer to getting a new prime minister. Andy Burnham was the only candidate to secure enough support from his fellow Labour lawmakers to replace Keir Starmer as leader of the governing party. The AP's Jill Lawless at 10 Downing Street reports Burnham should become prime minister Monday.
14: First, Starmer will travel a mile or so from here to Buckingham Palace and formally offer his resignation to King Charles III. The king will then invite Burnham to the palace, where he'll ask him to form a government. There's no need for an election. In Britain, governing parties can change their leaders in midterm without the need to seek a new mandate from voters.
13: Starmer announced last month he would resign. The family of David Brulette, an ICE officer who shot and killed a Colombian man in Maine, say the officer has a history of violence. Here's the AP's Donna Warder.
6: The Associated Press spoke with Brulette's ex-wife, Ashley, who says she was surprised to learn that her ex was working for ICE.
7: And I was completely shocked because I'm like, how do you keep getting into these jobs where you're around guns all the time? He told me that I don't need to be answering questions for anybody, that all I needed to know was that it was a justified shooting and that he did do it. And then he's like, well, I need you to lie about my character because this is how, like, this is what it comes down to, is like my character. I don't want you talking about any of the abuse in our relationship. Like, this is literally about me, Ashley. I told him that I was not going to lie for him.
6: The Associated Press tried to contact David Brulette by email and text. He has not responded. I'm Donna Warder.
13: The U.S. is expanding airstrikes against Iran by hitting more bridges and collapsing a tower at a key Iranian port. A local hospital says an Israeli strike on a funeral in the Gaza Strip killed at least 7 people. Flood warnings are still in effect in Texas as hard-hit areas begin cleanup. At least 2 people have died. Flood threats are expected to continue in Texas through the weekend. This is AP News.
2: 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Now back to the Senate Judiciary Committee.
0: The nomination will be favorably reported. Now we go to Angela Colmenero, Judge, U.S. District Court, Southern District, Texas. Clerk will call the roll.
8: Mr. Cornyn.
9: Aye.
8: Mr.
9: Lee. Aye.
8: Mr. Cruz.
10: Aye.
8: Mr. Pauley.
10: Aye.
8: Mr. Phillips.
10: Aye.
8: Mr. Kennedy?
11: Aye.
8: Mr. Blackburn?
15: Aye.
8: Mr. Smith?
15: Aye.
8: Mr. Fritz?
15: Aye.
8: Mr. Moody?
15: Aye.
8: Mr. Durbin?
15: No.
8: Mr. Whitehouse?
15: No.
8: Ms. Klobuchar?
15: No by proxy.
8: Mr. Cruz?
15: No by proxy.
8: Mr. Blumenthal?
15: No by proxy.
8: Ms. Arona?
15: No by proxy.
8: Mr. Booker?
15: No by proxy.
8: Mr. Padilla?
15: No by proxy.
8: Mr. Wells?
15: No by proxy.
8: Mr. Schiff?
10: No.
8: Chairman Baskin?
0: Aye.
8: Ms. Wilkie, ayes are 11, today's are 10.
0: The nomination will be reported. Now we have Castine Mitchell, Judge, District Court, Northern District, Texas. Clerk will call the roll.
8: Mr. Cornyn.
9: Aye.
8: Mr. Lee.
10: Aye.
8: Mr. Cruz.
10: Aye.
8: Mr. Pauley.
10: Aye.
2: This is a Senate Judiciary Committee. Shortly, they will hear from witnesses on the nomination of Todd Blanche to be Attorney General.
15: No.
8: Mr. Whitehouse?
10: No.
8: Ms. Klobuchar?
15: No by proxy.
8: Mr. Cruz?
15: No by proxy.
8: Mr. Blumenthal?
15: No by proxy.
8: Ms. Arona?
15: No by proxy.
8: Mr. Booker?
15: No by proxy.
8: Mr. Padilla?
15: No by proxy.
8: Mr. Welch?
15: No by proxy.
8: Mr. Schiff?
10: No.
8: Chairman Grassley?
0: Aye.
8: Ms. Wilkie, ayes 11,
0: today's your 10. Mitchell will be reported to the Senate floor. Now we have the nomination of Michael Martin, District Court, Eastern District of Michigan. Clerk will call the roll.
8: Mr. Cornyn.
9: Aye.
8: Mr. Lee.
10: Aye.
8: Mr. Cruz.
10: Aye.
8: Mr. Pauley.
10: Aye.
8: Mr. Tillis.
10: Aye.
8: Mr. Kennedy.
10: Aye.
8: Mrs. Blackburn.
16: Aye.
8: Mr. Smith.
10: Aye.
8: Mrs. Britt.
16: Aye.
8: Mrs. Moody.
15: Aye.
8: Mr. Durbin.
15: Aye.
2: Again, this is the second day of confirmation hearings for Todd Blanche to be Attorney General.
15: No by proxy.
2: Shortly, we'll hear from witnesses, including former Attorney General John Ashcroft, Epstein survivor Danny Bensky, and former Justice Department pardon attorney who was fired by Blanche.
15: No by proxy.
8: Mr.
0: Aye.
8: Chairman Grassley.
0: The nomination.
8: On this vote, the ayes are 14, the nays are 7.
0: The nomination will be favorably reported. Now the last one is Antonio Pozo, Eastern District, Pennsylvania. Clerk will call the roll.
8: Mr. Cornyn.
9: Aye.
8: Mr. Lee.
10: Aye.
8: Mr. Cruz.
10: Aye.
8: Mr. Pauley.
10: Aye.
8: Mr. Tillis.
10: Aye.
8: Mr. Kennedy.
10: Aye.
8: Mr. Blackburn.
16: Aye.
8: Mr. Smith.
10: Aye.
8: Mr. Britt.
16: Aye.
8: Mr. Moody.
15: Aye.
8: Mr. Durbin?
15: Aye.
8: Mr. Whitehouse?
10: No.
8: Ms. Klobuchar?
15: No by proxy.
8: Mr.
15: No by proxy.
8: Mr. Blumenthal.
15: No by proxy.
8: Mr. Rona.
11: No.
8: Mr. Booker.
15: No by proxy.
8: Mr. Padilla.
15: No by proxy.
8: Mr. Welch.
15: No by proxy.
8: Mr. Schiff.
16: No.
8: Chairman Grassley.
0: Aye.
8: On this vote, the ayes are 12, the nays are 9.
0: The nomination favorably voted on will be reported. We will, this ends our business meeting. Now I call the hearing to order. I would like to have, the witnesses, would you please stand, because we swear each in at every meeting. Do you swear that the testimony you're about to give before this committee will be the truth, the whole truth, and nothing but the truth, so help you God?
17: I do.
0: They all answered affirmatively. Yeah. Okay.
4: Senator Durbin would like to give an opening, so
0: go ahead. You want to say something?
1: I'm done.
0: Okay. So, welcome back, Senator Ashcroft. Will you please begin your testimony, and then we'll go right down the list of people the way you're seated there.
18: Well, thank you, Chairman Grassley and Ranking Member Durbin. I'm grateful to you, and please allow me just a moment to extend my condolences to the committee, the friends and colleagues of Senator Lindsey Graham. He had a vivid history of bringing out the best in people he worked with on both sides of the aisle, and we enjoyed his friendship, and I take this moment to say my condolences and my sympathy also to Jennifer Boss, whose daughter was brutally murdered. Allow me to thank you for your serious consideration and attention to the constitutional responsibility of confirming high-ranking executive branch officials. It's an honor for me to participate with you today by my appearance, testifying and sharing my profound support for the nomination of the Honorable Todd Blanche as Attorney General of the United States is something for which I am deeply grateful. Justice is best served in the United States through a commitment to uphold the Constitution and laws of this country. Integrity is an indispensable imperative for the rule of law. The rule of law is the best friend of constitutionally guarded liberty. For the highest quality administration of justice, law enforcement must never be diluted nor contaminated by personal bias or political preferences. Todd Blanche's record of upholding the Constitution and enforcing the law recommends him supremely to serve America as the 88th Attorney General of these United States. I know of no person of a higher commitment to integrity. He has spoken the unvarnished truth to those he works for and to those he works with. Todd's career stands as an outstanding record of public service. He is a consistently well-prepared, tough, but fair prosecutor, fundamentally focused on the Constitution. He understands that he has a profound responsibility in the Justice Department to seek justice, not merely to prosecute. 25 years ago, during my opportunity to serve as Attorney General, Todd worked as an individual in the Justice Department. And in his law school years, Todd worked with the Justice Department in that respect. Upon graduation from law school, he clerked for several judges, two of whom are now serving on the respected nationally focused Second Circuit Court of Appeals.
2: So, former U.S. Attorney General during the George W. Bush administration, John Ashcroft.
18: Had an understanding of the law from both the prosecutorial side and the side of the bench. Following his clerkships, Todd became an assistant United States attorney as the U.S. Attorney Office for Southern District of New York, a premier Prosecutorial Office of the United States. He spent roughly 2 years as the co-chief of the Violent Crimes Unit, supervising there nearly two dozen prosecutors. Then served as the co-chief of the office's White Plains Division, where he presided over a wide span of work, public corruption, securities, and bank and wire fraud, federal programs, fraud, Medicare fraud, RICO, and violent crime. Today, as Deputy Attorney General and Acting Attorney General, Todd energizes the roughly 115,000 employees from across Maine Justice, the FBI, the DEA, the U.S. Marshals Service, ATF, and 93 U.S. Attorney's Offices that span the United States. He's conducted the department's daily operations at full scale, demonstrating his readiness to manage the office in his own right. Todd therefore brings to the Department of Justice a relevant reservoir of experience coupled with sound judgment on an array of different issues. They're all related to law enforcement and the administration of justice. He understands that the rule of law exists to secure this and safeguard the God-given rights of liberty and freedom in America. In professional moments, both private and public, I have seen Todd's thoughtful, decisive, yet humble leadership. He's a careful and willing listener, skilled at welcoming diverse viewpoints. He is adept at synthesizing and harmonizing different voices in complex situations. He is comfortable in being held to account, and he will require those in the department to be similarly accessible and accountable. Todd Blanche's record reflects a commitment to the rule of law and the Constitution. Our 250th anniversary properly reminds us that liberty is the core value of America. In fact, it's the core value of human existence. To safeguard this core cultural value, America needs an attorney general exclusively devoted to the rule of law and who unfailingly will honor his oath to the Constitution. Todd Blanche is the right person for that responsibility. Mr. Chairman and committee members, thank you for what I consider to be a privilege to appear before this committee and communicate to you my unreserved endorsement of Todd Blanche for Attorney General of the United States. And I thank you for this opportunity.
0: Thank you, Mr. Ashcroft. Now, Ms. Bensky.
11: Thank you. First, I'd like to thank you and the committee.
0: Push the red button.
11: There we go. Thank you. First, I'd like to thank you all, and thank you to the committee for hearing survivor voices. I'd like to remind you of who you're hearing from today. At this time, can my survivor sisters and family please rise? We may look like grown adults when you see us now, but we were children. Young girls at the time of our abuse, these are the photos of when our innocence, dreams, and lives were stolen. Please take these faces in as you think of us as your own family, daughters, nieces, sisters. Now look at our faces and remember the women and families of who the DOJ re-victimized. You guys can sit. Thank you so much. I'm a teacher. In my school, if a student released a nude photo depicting a peer's sexual assault and abuse, they would almost certainly face expulsion. And yet, this is what our Department of Justice did to crime victims. Today, Todd Blanche has been at the helm of the release of nude images of survivors, the outing of Jane Doe's, and the exposure of more than 100 victims identifying information in documents describing horrific acts of abuse, including my own. Instead of treating this release as its own violation and holding the man who led it accountable, you have a decision on whether you place him in the highest law enforcement position in this country. In December, before the document release, our attorneys submitted 350 victims' names to the Department of Justice as victims' names to be redacted prior to the release. In that first release, I found my name in two places. In that next release in January, my name appeared again, but this time the redactions were so far worse. The files displayed not only my name, but my phone number, my former addresses, where I worked, and other identifying information. When my name appeared in the third file release, it became difficult to believe that this was not intentional. Despite my lawyer repeatedly contacting the DOJ, seeking protection, my information continued to be exposed. And it's not just my name. It's the identifying information. These documents contain disturbing yet incomplete accounts of my abuse. They were available not only for the entire world to see, but my child, my students, my friends, my employers, my colleagues, and my family. It was humiliating. Worse, my FBI 302 exposed a Jane Doe who had fought for decades to conceal her identity. It's been absolutely devastating. Outing survivors causes real and irrevocable harm. While coping with our emotional distress and psychological trauma, we also have lost our privacy and confidentiality, suffered reputational harm, lost jobs, and now fear for our personal safety. We are not activists. We are crime victims. For us, this has never been about politics. It has been about getting justice for the crimes committed against us. And the redactions are not the only problem with Todd Blanche's nomination. Todd Blanche has never attempted to listen to us, the crime victims. Survivors in this room repeatedly asked to meet with Todd Blanche through multiple channels. He never responded. Yesterday, he said he would meet with us, with our attorneys, if they were present. But let's be clear, that was the first time that that was ever communicated to us before yesterday. He simply ignored us for the last 8 months. He has been radio silent, and the silence was deafening. Crime victims deserve better from the nation's highest level of law enforcement officials.
2: Epstein abuse survivor Danny Bensky.
11: Deserve to be heard directly, not dismissed and ignored. There are numerous investigative leads that must be followed, despite Mr. Blanche's claim that there are none. Epstein and Maxwell did not abuse women and children alone. They did not build their operation alone. Others enabled these crimes, exploited victims, and avoided accountability for decades. You do not have to take my word for it. Several weeks ago, after examining the evidence, Chairman James Comer directed Todd Blanche to open investigations into two men connected to Epstein. The Epstein files are not merely a collection of embarrassing names and politically damaging associations. They are records connected to the sexual exploitation and trafficking of girls and young women. They contain information about how Epstein's network worked, who assisted him, and whether additional crimes can still be investigated. The Department of Justice should pursue every credible lead, not just tirelessly, not just to shut down the investigations. The survivors in this room know there are investigative leads because they are our stories. Mr. Blanche knows it too, yet he has chosen not to pursue them. Mr. Blanche's actions have destroyed survivors' trust. According to public reporting, Mr. Blanche spent approximately 9 hours meeting with Ghislaine Maxwell. He did not even spend 9 minutes meeting with a survivor. Afterward, Maxwell was transferred to what many have described as a summer camp prison. We learned all of this through the news. Imagine what that feels like as a survivor to sit there if you were exploited by Ghislaine Maxwell and you're hearing this for the first time with no explanation, no outreach, and no transparency from your... And to add insult to injury, the information that Todd Blanche gathered in the White House Situation Room last summer to curb the political fallout from the Epstein files was absolutely abhorrent. Instead of following investigative leads, our government treated and continued to treat this as a political crisis that needs to be managed. In our nation, everyone deserves equal protection under the law. Todd Blanche has been unwilling to protect Epstein survivors' personal information. And he has been resistant to investigate the people who helped Epstein and Maxwell commit those crimes. We need an attorney general committed to ensuring that everyone who facilitated Epstein's crimes is held accountable. Please, I implore you, please, think carefully and think about the girls in these photos. Thank you.
0: Thank you, Ms. Bensky. Now, Ms. Voss.
16: Thank you, Chairman Grassley. Is it on? Thank you, Chairman Grassley and Ranking Member Durbin and members of the committee.
0: Thank you. Can you pull it real close to you?
16: Pull it to you. There.
0: Yeah, I think that's right.
1: There you go.
16: My name is Jennifer Voss. I live in Antioch, Illinois. I'm the mother of an angel named Megan Voss, and I'm here because my daughter's tragic and gruesome death has exposed catastrophic failures in immigration enforcement and drug trafficking policies. The investigation into her death continues, but one truth is painfully clear. Dangerous gaps in our system allowed an illegal alien to exploit our laws, and my daughter paid the ultimate price. Losing Megan and then being forced to navigate multiple broken systems while drowning in grief taught me that policies carrying life or death consequences cannot remain political talking points. That's why I've tried, despite the most intense heartache anyone can ever experience, to speak locally and nationally about the four crises that compounded our tragedy: illegal immigration, sanctuary policies, the fentanyl crisis, and cashless bail. I'm so grateful that the whole of this administration, with Todd Blanche leading the DOJ, has prioritized all four of these issues. I'm asking the committee not to wait until another mother is sitting where I am. Confirm Todd Blanche. He is the leader who will uphold the law, honor victims, confront dangerous criminal organizations, and fight to give other American families the safety and lasting protection that came too late for mine. I couldn't save my daughter, but Todd Blanche is Attorney General. He might save yours. Because next time it could be your child. It could be your family. It could be you. This can happen to anyone. We must have leaders that are willing to act before the next life is taken. Leaders that are willing to confront the failures instead of explaining them away. Leaders like Todd Blanche. Megan was my firstborn. She was a mom and a sister and an aunt, loyal friend. She was bubbly and funny. She loved to be silly. Sorry. She was extraordinarily creative. And she was blessed with a spirit that just lit up the room. In February of 2025, Megan disappeared. For 51 days, our family lived in the most unbearable agony. Day after day, I did everything I could think of to search for her. Instead of bringing Megan home, our search ended with the most unbearable truth a mother could ever be forced to face. We learned that Megan's life had been cut short and her body was concealed, stuffed upside down in a garbage can filled with bleach by an illegal alien that had no right to be here. Again, she was stuffed upside down in a garbage can for 51 days, soaking in bleach. For 7 weeks, this man walked past that garbage can on his way to the bakery he worked at every day under a fake name. And during those weeks, I couldn't breathe or eat or sleep. We searched his neighborhood. We knocked on his door.
17: We left Megan flyers with Megan's face on every surface we could find. And then I learned she was only a driveway distance away from us the whole time. Excuse me. Not only was she killed, but her dignity was stolen in death. Had Megan not been identified by the tattoos that she loved so dearly, even the beautiful image of my daughter that I hold in my heart, my head, it would have been replaced forever by the unbearable image of what had been done to her. Megan's daughter, she was only 5 years old when this happened. Her life with Megan and her right to know and make memories with her mom, it was stolen. This is Megan's bracelet. It's a charm bracelet we started when she was 5. And it has every memory on it from growing up. Every milestone, every place that we visit, anything that was important to her. It's here. This is her story. And these are the stories that she should be telling her daughter. I have to hope I can remember them all. There's so many. My husband and I, we won't be retiring like we imagined, of course, because we have to pray that we live long enough to raise her little girl into adulthood. And this is because our laws that we already have aren't enforced. This is why victims don't care about partisan victories. We care whether the dangerous criminals and drug traffickers and cartels are stopped before another loved one is buried and another family's life is shattered. Right now, governors and local officials enact sanctuary protections, cashless bail policies, and identification laws that undermine federal enforcement and create dangerous public safety loopholes. A criminal that's released under a reckless local policy does not remain inside that city or state. He can cross into yours. Megan's
2: Jennifer Boss testifying before the Senate Judiciary Committee.
17: Released the day after he was arrested. Do you want him as your neighbor? Angel families have told me how they've been entirely abandoned and ignored by the government. Our children and our families were politically inconvenient. Some of these angel families have been trying, asking for someone to listen to the stories and learn from what's happened to us for more than 25 years. In this very room, the last angel mom that sat here was asked how come she was here and why did they have to sit through another hearing. That's beginning to change now under the current leadership of Todd Blanche. Angel families finally are feeling heard and respected and taken seriously. There is a renewed focus on prosecuting immigration crimes and the transnational criminal organizations, drug trafficking, and the like. So much work that's done by ICE and Homeland Security investigations goes unseen. It's not limited to detaining the individuals who escape detection at the border. Their work is life-protecting. From the time that I've spent talking with Todd Blanche, I knew immediately that he makes victims a priority. Under his direction, the DOJ has engaged directly with the Angel families and treated us not like political props, but as partners in preventing future tragedies. And that's all that we've ever asked for. Justice can't bring our children home. Nothing. So the justice that we're seeking now is the assurance that their deaths won't be ignored and they won't be in vain, and preventable tragedies from these laws not being enforced won't be repeated. I 100% believe Todd Blanche will be the one who can deliver that justice, saving lives of people who'll never know it. Thank you.
0: Thank you. Thank you, Ms. Boss. Now, Ms. Hoyer.
19: Thank you. Good morning, Chairman Grassley, Ranking Member Durbin, and members of this committee. I am here as a public servant, a former Justice Department employee, and a concerned American who cares deeply about the future of our country. I had great hope that Todd Blanche would be an effective leader and a responsible steward of the Department of Justice, but he quickly proved me wrong. 2 days after Mr. Blanche was confirmed as Deputy Attorney General, he fired me from my position as the department's career pardon attorney. I declined to rubber stamp a political favor for a friend of the president, and it cost me my job. Mr. Blanche's office had asked me to recommend restoring the gun ownership rights of a convicted domestic abuser. I raised concerns about public safety, but Mr. Blanche's staff pressured me to go along anyway. I did not. Domestic violence is the leading type of homicide among women. When a domestic abuser is armed, his victim is 5 times more likely to be killed. But because this particular domestic abuser had a personal relationship with the president, Mr. Blanche's staff asked me to set aside my concerns. When I wouldn't, Mr. Blanche fired me within hours. He then took extraordinary measures to silence me. He sent U.S. Marshals to my home in an effort to prevent me from speaking with members of Congress. I was shocked to hear Mr. Blanche's testimony about this yesterday. What he said about my firing is provably false. His claim that it had nothing to do with the concerns I raised is contradicted by documents and evidence. His claim that he tried to call me before sending marshals to my home is flat out false. His claim that it is normal for DOJ to use armed law enforcement officers to deliver mail to the homes of its former employees is preposterous. The casual lies that Mr. Blanche tells, even while sitting in this chair testifying to this committee, are emblematic of a much larger problem. Courts across the country have said they can no longer trust the Justice Department to uphold the law and tell the truth. There are over 700 documented instances of DOJ violating judicial orders. There are nearly 100 cases in which judges appointed by both parties have found that DOJ presented false or misleading information in court. Earlier this week, a federal judge found that Mr. Blanche personally misled this Congress about the department's settlement agreement with President Trump. To the American public, it looks like Mr. Blanche is running DOJ as Donald Trump's personal law firm. He is using law enforcement powers to pursue petty grudges harbored by the president. These pointless vendettas are wasting our scarce resources and destroying DOJ's credibility. Mr. Blanche has repeatedly placed President Trump's interests ahead of the interests of the country. The collusive settlement agreement is a perfect example. It protects the entire Trump family and all of their businesses from any investigation or audit forever. It gives away nearly $2 billion of our money for no reason at all. It is a windfall for the president and his allies at the expense of the American people.
2: Former Justice Department Attorney Elizabeth Oyer.
19: The court found that signing this agreement was a betrayal of Mr. Blanche's duty to zealously represent the interests of the United States. That is the most basic obligation of the Attorney General. Mr. Blanche said yesterday that the settlement fund is dead. It is not. That is contract law 101. Mr. Trump or his sons could seek to enforce it at any time. Mr. Blanche gave bizarre excuses for not meeting with Jeffrey Epstein's victims. Yet he spent 2 days personally eliciting testimony from Ghislaine Maxwell, Epstein's partner in crime. After this imprisoned sex trafficker made statements claiming to exonerate the president, she was moved to a minimum security camp. That is a grievous breach of DOJ policy. It is an abuse of Mr. Blanche's office. It is a terrible betrayal of Epstein and Maxwell's victims. Mr. Blanche's callous approach to the Epstein case matches his cavalier attitude toward rearming domestic abusers. At the end of the day, the priority of this DOJ is protecting powerful men, even when it comes at the expense of vulnerable women. What Mr. Blanche is doing is dangerous. Earlier this week, two Supreme Court justices sat here and testified about the terrifying threats that judges are facing in this country. Meanwhile, Mr. Blanche is fueling those threats by attacking judges who rule against the administration and declaring a war against the courts. These are not partisan concerns. Americans across the political spectrum rely on DOJ to keep us safe and free. Mr. Blanche has shown that he is willing to put all of that at risk to serve a political agenda. I beg the members of this committee to think about what this is costing our country. Please do not degrade our justice system further by promoting Mr. Blanche. Thank you.
0: Thank you, Ms. O'Hara. Now, Mr. Adler.
20: Good morning, Chairman Grassley, Ranking Member Durbin, and distinguished members of the Senate Judiciary Committee. My name is John Adler, and I appear before you today in my personal capacity to provide testimony in support of the nomination of the Honorable Todd Blanche to serve as the United States Attorney General. I respectfully offer my perspective both as a former colleague of Acting Attorney General Blanche and as a national law enforcement organization leader. My experience in law enforcement spans over 30 years, and I was honored to serve under 10 attorney generals as a federal law enforcement officer. Concurrent with my active duty law enforcement service, I also served as the national president of the Federal Law Enforcement Officers Association for 2 terms, representing federal offices from 65 different agencies nationwide. As a volunteer law enforcement leader, I had and continue to have the privilege of serving with the leaders of the largest national law enforcement organizations, including the FOP, NAPO, NSA, IACP, and others. I have dedicated my life towards making it safer for those who serve and supporting innovative approaches towards augmenting both officer and public safety, which are intertwined. As a career tactical instructor, I emphasize marrying tactical proficiency with compassion and civility. Within a legal context, I am convinced that Acting Attorney General Blanche exudes this. When I joined the U.S. Attorney's Office in April 2001, I met an incredibly intelligent and highly motivated paralegal by the name of Todd Blanche. My first impression of then paralegal Blanche was that he moved like a football fullback, carrying the federal criminal statutes book under his arm as he charged through the revolving doors. It didn't take long for me to figure out why all the prosecutors were so friendly with Mr. Blanche. They all wanted him on their trial teams. It was clear from the beginning that paralegal Blanche had a passion for prosecuting violent crimes. He later became an assistant U.S. attorney, and his amazing work ethic and passion for combating violent crime were unparalleled for a new AUSA. AUSA Blanche exuded the speak softly but carry overwhelming evidence demeanor. It was no surprise to anyone at the office that AUSA Blanche ultimately became the co-chief of the violent crimes unit. It was clear that Unit Chief Blanche was fully committed to litigating violent crime cases in furtherance of public safety. For context, I want to emphasize that the acting attorney general began his paralegal and prosecutorial career in an office that was predominantly represented by AUSAs with different political views. What impressed me during my 16 years with the U.S. Attorney's Office was the unified commitment to the rule of law, irrespective of political affiliation. I am absolutely convinced that if confirmed as the attorney general, acting attorney general Blanche will carry forward that spirit and unwavering commitment to the rule of law. During the terrorist attacks on September 11, 2001, the U.S. Attorney's Office in the Southern District of New York was located in the hot zone in New York City. While we often hear the acting attorney general speak of the extraordinary bravery of first responders who run forward into harm's way, he exuded that charge-forward spirit during the challenging days following 9/11. I have profound respect for his service above self spirit then, and it has only grown. Moving forward to Deputy Attorney General Blanche's tenure as the acting attorney general, his outreach and engagement with law enforcement nationwide has been extraordinary. Same can be said for his 24/7 staff. In speaking with my fellow national law enforcement organization leaders, it is clear that they have great respect for the acting attorney general and appreciate his commitment to backing the blue. Acting Attorney General Blanche has demonstrated a strong commitment to officer safety and ensuring that all law enforcement officers have the same protection under the law. According to the FBI's recent annual report, 90,000 law enforcement officers were assaulted in 2025. That represents a 10-year high. Acting Attorney General has made clear that his department will stand by law enforcement and support the prosecution of anyone who assaults a law enforcement officer. Civility does not work when it's one-sided. He has earned the respect and admiration of officers nationwide. In terms of civility, Acting Attorney General Blanche has distinguished himself during the substantial time he spent with all the national law enforcement organizations during National Police Week. In particular, the time he spent with the concerns of police survivors

0: survivors, which are the survivors of our heroes killed in the line of duty, was heartfelt and riveting. Much like his powerful support for our angel families, Acting Attorney General Blanche is equally supportive of the surviving family members of our fallen heroes. And I have no doubt he will continue that as he prioritizes the safety of all Americans. As the father of a beautiful teenage daughter, I worry about her safety every day. I expect our government leaders to do everything they can to support a safe and just quality of life for all our children.
1: President of the Federal Law Enforcement Officers Association, John Adler.
0: Unbreakable priority. I sleep well knowing that my daughter's safety and all Americans are an unwavering priority for Acting Attorney General Blanche and his team. Under his leadership and through the dedication of all law enforcement officers, violent crime continues to be driven down. We must sustain these powerful results, and we need Acting Attorney General Blanche to be confirmed as our nation's chief law enforcement officer. Throughout my law enforcement career, I wore and continue to wear a pendant that has John 15:13 inscribed. Greater love hath no one than this, than to lay down one's life for a friend. I am absolutely convinced that the Acting Attorney General Blanche, will exude that spirit of the scripture and do everything he can to protect the safety of all Americans by following the rule of law. I therefore respect that the committee set aside any political differences, demonstrate its unwavering commitment to both officer and public safety, and vote to confirm Acting Attorney General Blanche as the next Attorney General. Thank you.
2: Thank you. Ms. Voss, first of all, thank you for your courage coming forward. You know how important it is to have effective leadership in pursuing justice. I think you've answered my question in your last 2 minutes of your testimony, but I'd like to give you an opportunity to say it once again, how you feel about Mr. Blanche and the prospects of his continued leadership at the Justice Department.
3: Thank you, Chairman. I feel like we have already seen what has come out of the Justice Department as far as the prosecutions of the drug trafficking, the cartels. He is following up the hard work of the men and women that are in our the ICE agents, CBP, and he's prosecuting those dangerous criminals, and that is making a difference.
2: Okay, thank you very much. Now, Ms. Oyer, we know the Biden administration was the most active pardoning administration in American history, 4,000 total acts of clemency. I think you were the pardon attorney on January the 17th, 2025, when President Biden granted more communications in a single day than any prior president had over that entire presidency. Is that right?
4: I was the pardon attorney on that date, sir.
2: Okay. Were you also the pardon attorney on December 23rd, 2024, when President Biden commuted 37 of 40 inmates on federal death row?
4: Yes, sir, I was.
2: Thank you for that. So I want to bring up some of these commutations. Thomas Sanders, who killed a 12-year-old girl, Lexis Roberts. He shot Lexis 4 times and slit her throat after the girl had witnessed him murder her mother. Did you object to President Biden's commuting his sentence?
4: Sir, I'm not able to discuss the recommendations that I made to the president regarding acts of clemency.
2: Can you speak? Did you turn your microphone on?
4: I believe it's on, sir.
2: You were the pardon attorney, yeah.
4: I was, yes. Yes.
2: You recommended. You didn't object to the recommendation.
4: Sir, I'm not able to discuss the recommendations I provided to the president about clemency matters, which are considered to be covered by executive privilege.
2: Okay, I want you to know that I have read evidence that you made this recommendation. So are you telling me the evidence I read that I'm wrong? So did you make the recommendation, or you don't want?
1: Senate Judiciary Chair Chuck Grassley.
2: You're telling me you can't talk about it.
4: Sir, just like Mr.

0: Blanche explained yesterday, I'm not free to discuss the recommendations that I provided to the White House because they are covered by executive privilege.
1: You can't even tell me if you contacted the victim's family. You can't say yes or no to that.
0: Sir, I cannot talk about the discussions I had unless the White House chooses to waive the executive privilege. I would be happy to come back and speak with you or other members of this committee.
1: And I think what I'm going to do is I'm going to tell you what I know. So let's go to the case of Jorge Avila Torres, who stabbed to death 8-year-old Laura Hobbs and 9-year-old Crystal Tobias, who were riding their bicycles in Chicago suburb. He had also sexually assaulted at least one of them. And 4 years later, he strangled to death a 20-year-old naval officer, Amanda Snell, in her barracks. So you can't talk about this, but I have read evidence that you made this recommendation. And you can't even tell me yes or no whether you made that recommendation.
0: Well, sir, what I can tell you is that President Biden did commute the sentences of 37 individuals who were on death row to sentences of life imprisonment. And all of those individuals will remain incarcerated for the rest of their lives, most likely in maximum security prisons.
1: Well, we know what the commentation did, but the fact is that they were taken off death row. Then we have the case of Dylan Roof, shot up a church in South Carolina. That made national history for a long period of time in his trial. He murdered 9 African Americans in a racially motivated attack. And you're telling me you can't talk about that, but I have read evidence that you made this recommendation. And since you can't comment on it, I'm just going to have to tell you that you made that recommendation. Robert Bowers murdered 11 people in Pittsburgh Tree of Life Synagogue in the deadliest attack on a local Jewish community in American history. And you're telling me you can't talk about the commutation of Robert Bowers, but I want to tell you that I have read evidence that you made this recommendation. And then also Johar Sarnayoff planted bombs at the 2013 Boston Marathon, killing 3 and injuring hundreds in an act of terrorism. And you're telling me you can't talk about that, but I want you to know that I have read evidence that you made this recommendation. And it seems pretty, I'm going to give you a chance to react to it, but it seems pretty obvious that you were fired because the current Justice Department leadership disagreed with how you handled the pardons last administration. You want to respond?
0: Sir, regarding these cases, these are absolutely horrific cases, and every one of the individuals you mentioned will remain incarcerated for the rest of their lives, most likely in a maximum security prison facility. As far as the reasons for my firing, I've been in litigation with the Justice Department for over a year about my firing, which was plainly illegal, and Mr. Blanche's comments in this room yesterday are the first time I have ever heard the explanation that I was fired because of recommendations I made to the prior administration about how to accomplish their clemency objectives. Mr. Blanche's Justice Department submitted a pleading to the Merit Systems Protection Board that stated that the facts about my firing were not in dispute. The facts, as I have been saying for 1 year plus, are that I was fired within hours of declining to make a recommendation that I believed was very dangerous. And Mr. Blanche's statement yesterday that it was for another reason materialized out of thin air and has never been stated before.
1: Okay.
2: Former Justice Department Attorney Elizabeth Oyer.
1: You served this nation with distinction during your tenure as Attorney General. You know what it takes to do the job and to do it well. Based on Mr. Blanche's leadership of the Justice Department during this administration, do you believe he would serve as an effective and capable Attorney General?
3: Well, I think the statistics and the history tell the story here. Thank you for the question, but Todd Blanche has a heritage and history of involvement in the Justice Department pursuing the rule of law and enforcing the rule of law, and that extended from his time as an assistant in the office when I was Attorney General 25 years ago to recent times when his aggressive approach in fighting crime has been a part of the effort that's driven down violent crime across the country, and particularly in cases where the department has been welcome to assist and work with local officials. In my home jurisdiction in Southwest Missouri, they had Operation Spring Cleanup, and a number of very important prosecutions were begun at that time, and I think it's a credit to him. I have no doubt that his commitment to maintaining the safety and security of Americans and their rights will be pursued in the pursuit of the rule of law and within the bounds of the Constitution of the United States, which is the framing that I think every American expects, that the Constitution and rule of law of the United States be followed and defended.
1: Mr. Durbin. Senator, I'm sorry, Senator Durbin.
4: Thank you, Mr. Chairman. Ms. Boss, breaks my heart to hear the story of you and your loss of your daughter. And I just want to say my heart goes out to you and to your husband. Carrying on for her with your granddaughter is the greatest tribute you can give her, I'm sure. I'm sorry you went through this terrible tragedy. I'm glad you're here today to tell that story. Ms. Pinsky, it's hard to imagine that this government kept publishing your personal information. Did anyone notify them of this breach of privacy?
5: Yeah, I mean, we notified them immediately back in the first document release, and even before the document release happened, after the Epstein Files Transparency Act passed, like I said in my testimony, my lawyer teamed up with other lawyers and gave 350 names. And basically every batch that came forward all the way through basically, I believe it was April, but in the January batch, I was exposed.
4: So did this happen to any of the others who were present here?
5: Oh, tomorrow? Yes. I mean, almost all. Yeah. Yes. There were hundreds of victims that were outed and Jane Doe's. And, you know, I do want to speak to just the damages for a moment. You know, we've been receiving threats. We've had loss of jobs. We've had loss of confidentiality and privacy. But there's another piece here, and it's that this idea of withholding information, we're trying to get justice. We have always been trying to seek justice. And we're seeing, if you just even look at New Mexico right now, that the AG, the New Mexico AG, has attempted 5 times to get the files from Todd Blanche and from this DOJ. And it's obstruction. They are obstructing. So for us, yes, of course, there are so many damages. There are so many things that we are mourning the loss of, including a lot of our innocence and who we were as these young girls. But to still see it be obstructed after 30 years, and this is 5 administrations. We're not saying that this is just this administration. We've been at this fight for 30 years. So we just really hope that, you know, there's a huge impact as far as just releasing information and making sure that it's followed up on.
4: I can't understand how this attorney general can find 48 hours to visit with Ghislaine Maxwell,
5: yeah,
4: who has been prosecuted for sex trafficking,
5: yeah,
4: and can't find 30 minutes to meet with the survivors of that sexual predatory conduct.
5: It's certainly not for lack of trying. We have tried in every way we know how to try. And then we did hear from him yesterday that he would sit with counsel. And I would say, I think many of us in this room would be interested in meeting with him today if we could.
4: Many of the members of the committee will remember when we had the Olympic athletes in here,
5: yeah,
4: who had been sexually abused, and the head of the FBI. Head of the FBI sat through their entire testimony,
5: yeah,
4: to show his concern for what had happened to them and any wrongdoing by the Federal Bureau of Investigation.
5: Mm-hmm.
4: That, to me, was the right thing to do from both sides. Why in the world would Mr. Blanche at this point say he doesn't have the time? I couldn't understand his argument yesterday. He couldn't see you because you had a lawyer? They couldn't see you because you didn't have a lawyer.
5: Yeah, I think it was because we had a lawyer. But, you know, I think as a career prosecutor, we talk so much about Todd Blanche's credentials in this room, and we've heard a lot about them. And that's great. But I think as a career prosecutor, he should be salivating by this case, right? This case is it's gold for somebody that wants to prosecute. There are 6 million files. There are thousands of victims. And yet all we've seen is one perpetrator that died in prison. The other perpetrator is now in a minimum security penitentiary. And Todd Blanche believes that there are zero investigations when he's already been told by members of the House that that is inaccurate.
4: I'll just tell you point blank. I don't think his name should be called on the floor of the United States Senate until he meets with you.
5: Yeah, I
4: agree. It's not too much to ask. Mm-hmm. Set aside 2 hours, 4 hours, whatever it takes, so that there is clearly an effort by this government to get all the information.
5: Yes.
4: And make a judgment as to what to do with it. But to shun you and to snub you at this point, there's something else going on here. There's got to be... Someone told me once in politics, there's always a good reason,
5: yeah,
4: and then there's always a real reason. What is the real reason why Todd Blanche does not want to meet with the survivors of Jeffrey Epstein?
5: It appears from the outside reputational harm, and that is what I think is at the core of this, that he prioritizes the reputation of the administration over survivors of sexual abuse and of crime survivors in this country.
4: Well, I hope the message goes out to all senators on both sides of the table.
5: And I do want to say, you know, to that end, we've been saying that we're not political. I've asked everyone. We've met with a lot of your offices on both sides and every single conversation. Mr. Hawley, we had a great conversation with your office, right? It was amazing. And I feel so much hope leaving those spaces, actually. And when we had those conversations, it just felt like you see us as human beings. You don't see us like we have survivors on both sides of the aisle. We are not here to be political. These are just our stories. Like 17-year-old me, I promise you, not political. But so when we have these very real interactions in your offices, we hope that you can put politics aside. It was something so beautiful that we saw during the Epstein Files Transparency Act. There was a moment where Marjorie Taylor Greene went and sat right next to Melanie Stansbury, and that is a moment that will live in my memory forever because they crossed party lines for something that was really important. So I hope that you can all do that.
4: Thank you, Mr. Chairman.
6: Senator Hall.
7: Thank you, Mr. Chairman. Just on that note, Ms. Bensky,
5: yeah,
7: and for everybody who's here, all of the victims, thank you for being here. Thank you for standing up and telling your stories. Ms. Boss, thank you for being here and for telling us about your daughter. I'm sorry for what all of you have been through. So I want to say thank you and honor your voices and honor what you're doing. Ms. Oria, if I could just turn to you. You were President Biden's pardon attorney, is that correct?
0: I was the Justice Department's pardon attorney.
7: You recommended, you made clemency recommendations to the White House whether or not to pardon inmates. Is that correct?
0: My job was to make clemency recommendations.
7: And in that capacity, you recommended that the President of the United States, Joe Biden, grant clemency to all 40 federal death row inmates. All of them. Clear them out. Correct?
2: 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We'll get right back to this confirmation hearing for Attorney General nominee Todd Blanche.
8: AP News, I'm Ed Donahue. A day after President Trump revived falsehoods about voter fraud ahead of the November midterms, Homeland Security Secretary Mark Wayne Mullen talked about election fraud.
9: If you are an illegal or you're voting illegally, we will hunt you down, we will find you, and we will prosecute you.
8: In a White House briefing, Mullen also threatened fines, even prison time, for state election officials who refuse to hand over sensitive voter data.
9: We will make sure that we make those states a priority to look at who voted in their states and hold then the election officials accountable.
8: Mullen's comments come as a federal judge blocked the use of DHS's updated system, citing voter privacy and the fact it can result in the wrongful purging of eligible voters. President Trump has tried to use his 2020 loss to Joe Biden to justify his push to pass a strict voter ID bill. A source has been found connected to a diarrhea-causing outbreak.
10: Federal health officials have identified lettuce from Mexico served at Taco Bell locations in 5 states as a source of the widespread outbreak of the diarrhea-causing parasite Cyclospora. The Centers for Disease Control and Prevention is warning consumers not to eat shredded iceberg lettuce from Taco Bell restaurants in Indiana, Kentucky, Ohio, Michigan, and West Virginia. A Food and Drug Administration investigation identified a single supplier of the lettuce. A federal official tells the Associated Press it was Taylor Farms of Salinas, California. A record number of cyclospora cases have been reported in more than 30 states. I'm Mike Hempen.
8: A New York man faces hate crime charges following a confrontation with Today Show co-host Craig Melvin at NBC Studios in Manhattan. Senator Darlene Graham is weighing a campaign for a full term while she serves out the remainder of her late brother Lindsey Graham's Senate term. This is AP News.
2: And this is C-SPAN Radio. Now back to the Senate Judiciary Committee for the second day of confirmation hearings for Attorney General nominee Todd Blanche.
0: Sir, as I told Chairman Grassley, I'm not free to discuss the recommendation.
7: Well, that's what your memo says. President. I mean, we have your memo. Your memo of November 4th, 2024 says, and I quote, disparity and undue severity of sentence, which are present in many, if not all, of these cases, have been recognized as grounds for clemency. And you went on to recommend in that memo and a series of other memos that are now recorded and public record that the President of the United States grant clemency to murderers, rapists, and the most horrible offenders, all of them, clear death row completely out. I'm amazed you've been called here today. I'm absolutely amazed by it. But let's just talk about the people who you recommended. You talk about honoring victims. The people who you recommended get clemency and live at the expense and sufferance of taxpayers for the rest of their lives. Let's start with Dylann Roof. Dylann was a neo-Nazi who murdered 9 African-American worshipers at a Bible study in Charleston, South Carolina, 2015. Do you remember this case?
0: I do remember it very well.
7: I would hope you did. Here's his victims. You want to look at them? There they are. 9 of them at a Bible study in a church, killed in cold blood. The DOJ knew from day one that he had decided, I'm going to quote from the prosecutors, decided to attack African Americans because of their race. He further decided to attack African American worshipers in a black church in order to make his attack more notorious. More notorious. And yet you recommended that he be granted clemency, live at the expense of taxpayers for the rest of his life, substitute your judgment for that of the American judicial system. Do you stand by that recommendation today?
0: Sir, I'm not going to comment on the recommendations that I made, but I can tell you that Mr. Roof is going to die in prison as...
7: He's going to live in prison for a very long time because of you, because of your recommendations. And here's what you said in your memo of October 30th, 2024. You said that actually Roof is not a compelling candidate for clemency, but you recommended it anyway. Why? Because he suffered from anxiety, you said. Right? He suffered from anxiety. Did it ever occur to you that maybe the family of his victims might suffer a little bit of anxiety because he marched into their church and murdered them in cold blood because he was an incredible racist and he wanted to get on TV?
0: Sir.
7: Do you regret it?
0: I'm not going to comment on the recommendations.
7: Do you regret it?
0: That I made to the president.
7: Let's talk about Robert Bowers, a man who regularly spews such vile hatred of Jews. It's unlike anything I've ever seen. He barged into a Pittsburgh synagogue in 2018 and he shot everybody he could find, killing 11 innocent people who were there to worship. A federal jury in Pittsburgh unanimously recommended the death sentence after finding him guilty on 63 counts. Here they are. They're his victims. Take a good look. You recommended clemency for this person who went in and killed these people just because they're Jews. The other guy killed people just because they're black. This guy killed people just because they're Jews. A jury recommended that he be sentenced to death, and you substituted your judgment for theirs, and now he's going to live. Are you proud of that?
0: Sir, what I am proud of is the fact that I took my job as pardon attorney extremely seriously.
7: Apparently not seriously enough. You certainly didn't take the victims seriously. Then there's Jorge Avila Torres, who wasn't just a murderer. He was a serial killer and a rapist.
0: Sir, you're
7: here
0: not...
7: is who he assaulted and killed. He sexually assaulted and killed 8-year-old Laura Hobbs and 9-year-old Crystal Tobias in a Chicago suburb in 2005. And then 4 years after that, he committed another murder. He slaughtered a fellow service member, Navy Petty Officer Amanda Snell, in 2009 while she was in her barracks. That's what he did. And you recommended clemency for this individual, and now he'll live his life at the expense of taxpayers because you substituted your judgment for that of the American judicial system, jury, judges, the whole lot, and yet you're here to tell us that you're somehow a victim? I don't think so, Ms. Oyer. I think your judgment is astoundingly terrible. I'm amazed that this side of the aisle has called you. And I just ask my friends on this side of the aisle, do you agree with this? Is this what you want? Do you want these people to be pardoned and live at the expense of taxpayers for their whole lives? Do you want to excuse the murders of African-American churchgoers? Do you want to excuse the murders of Jews in their synagogues? Do you want to excuse the murders of these children? Because that's what she did. And now she's online hawking products to try to make money off of it. I see you've got your own website where you put your face on baseball caps and mugs, thelawyeroyer.com. You're trying to make money on this?
0: Sir,
7: this is unbelievable, Ms. Oyer, and yet you say you're a victim? These are the victims, and you helped victimize them. And what you're doing is wrong. I hope every member on this side of the aisle will repudiate what you have done and what you stand for. Thank you, Mr. Chairman.
0: Sir, I assume that your questions directed at me were rhetorical and that you're giving—
7: They're not rhetorical at all. I asked you to respond and you said you wouldn't. So what I did is I read to you what you have said. I quoted verbatim and I'm happy to keep doing it. In fact, I'd ask now, Mr. Chairman, that this report, Restoring and Strengthening the Federal Death Penalty Report, be entered into the record. It contains information regarding Ms. Oyer, her recommendations, and the track record of all of it. The written records are here. I ask to be entered into the record.
2: Republican Missouri Senator Josh Hawley.
1: Ms. Hoyer, take a minute to respond if you want to.
0: Thank you, Chairman Grassley. I, under President Biden, just like under President Trump, had a job to do, which was to make recommendations to the president about how to best accomplish their clemency objectives. I put the utmost effort into doing that in a way that was consistent with the interests of the justice system and all of its stakeholders, which includes crime victims, as well as defendants, as well as family members, as well as judges, as well as prosecutors, all criminal justice system stakeholders. The process that I presided over was one that was beyond reproach. What's happening now with clemency is an absolute disgrace, and I'm sorry that I can't answer the questions about the specific recommendations in this public setting, but I would be glad to meet with any members of this committee who have concerns privately to discuss to the extent I can what your
7: privately.
0: Concerns are.
7: Why don't you meet with the victims' families? Here's the disgrace.
1: Senator Whitehouse.
6: Thank you, Chairman. Mr. Ashcroft, welcome back to the Senate. You knew Jim Comey?
3: Pardon me. Yes, indeed, I did.
6: You trusted him?
3: He was the Deputy Attorney General as well as the U.S. Attorney for the Southern District of New York.
6: You trusted him with the top job in your department?
3: I asked him to help administer justice at the Department of Justice.
6: Yeah. You respected him?
3: Yes, I did.
6: Do you have, can you vouch for this department's prosecution of him for lying to Congress or for the process that was performed?
3: I'm not in a position, I don't know all the facts. I'm not in a position to comment on pending investigations or prosecutions.
6: Can you vouch for this department's prosecution of him for posting a picture of the numbers 8647 or the process that led to that?
3: My response would certainly have to be the same as it is for any prosecution. I'm not a part of the department now. I'm not fully informed of its factual basis or for the considerations it's made in bringing prosecutions.
6: What are your views today of Mr. Comey's character and merits?
3: I'm not going to start to discuss the character and merits of individuals, especially those who are standing in a position of responding to charges from the Justice Department. I can respond to what I believed during the time I served as Attorney General and when he served with me and his service to me and I believe to the United States at that time was commendable and honorable.
7: What is OPR in the Department of Justice?
3: I believe it's the Office of Professional Responsibility.
7: Yeah, and what is its role?
3: Its role is to encourage individuals in the department to act in compliance with and in conformity with the rules of ethics and responsibility.
2: Former Attorney General John Ashcroft answering a question from Democratic Rhode Island Senator Sheldon Whitehouse.
7: And did you respect the role of the Office of Professional Responsibility when you were Attorney General?
3: I certainly did. I hope that they would advise me properly to keep me out of trouble.
7: If the Office of Professional Responsibility were functionally disabled by an administration in the Department of Justice, what message would that send to the line prosecutors?
3: I'm not in a position to comment on a hypothetical of disabling. And when you say functionally disabled, I think that requires an assumption of the of what does functionally disabled mean. It's a hypothetical to which I just am unable to respond.
7: But you do agree that OPR does an important job and has an important role and is important to the Department of Justice in the performance of its duties.
3: I certainly respected the department's operation, including OPR, at the time of my opportunity to serve as Attorney General of the United States.
7: While you were Attorney General, were there procedures that took place when judicial findings of prosecutorial misconduct or dishonesty occurred?
3: I don't remember charges of prosecutorial misconduct and that I dealt with.
7: Yeah, they were pretty scarce until now. It was pretty unusual to have judges say that arguments were made in bad faith, that arguments were made as pretexts, that arguments were disingenuous, that arguments were shoddy or terrible, that the department was losing or sacrificing its credibility, that the department was disrespecting orders of the court, that the department had lied or was engaged in sham, that there was willful and intentional noncompliance or willful disregard of court orders, that department lawyers were contemptuous or that their behavior and arguments were unconscionable. To me, those are red flag words. I was a United States attorney, and if my federal court had used those words about my line attorneys, there would have been some follow-up. And I expect that in your department, if those kind of words were used, there'd at least be some preliminary follow-up. And if it were serious, there might actually be a review by the Office of Professional Responsibility. Does that sound like what likely would have happened during your day?
3: I was only admonished at one time that I remember by a court for having commented on evidence. I thought it was pretty good evidence. I think I just said pretty good evidence. And
7: yeah, I didn't mean you. I meant your line prosecutors.
3: At that time, I decided that I needed to be more careful about my remarks.
7: Yeah. No, my question.
3: My remarks were safeguarded and carefully made.
7: Yeah.
3: And frankly, I might add more carefully made than the remarks of some of the judicial officers who have been who while very concerned about the Justice Department, seem to be willing to themselves engage in political considerations, which I didn't think were appropriate for the judiciary. So maybe there's a problem that's broader than we would otherwise recognize.
7: Well, you've changed the topic a little bit to your own comments and the response to that, which is fine. I appreciate that you've said that. But my question had to do with when criticisms like that are leveled against department lawyers, there is ordinarily some kind of a process or review that takes place. They're not just brushed off. That is correct, is it not?
3: It's certainly the reason that the Office of Professional Responsibility exists to safeguard against things that are not responsibly done or undertaken in a way that discredits the department. public confidence in the department is very important.
6: Indeed.
3: And the rule of law, guided by the Constitution, is at the foundation of our safeguarding liberties. And I take that seriously. I believe that with all my heart when I served, and I believe it today.
6: Thank you, sir.
1: Senator Schmidt.
7: Thank you, Mr. Chairman. First and most importantly, I want to thank all the victims who are here for your courage to come forward. This is not easy to do, to relive everything. So thank you for being here and telling your stories. Ms. Oyer, I want to turn to you. You were Biden's pardoned attorney, and I want to make sure I'm clear. Your testimony here today is that you were fired because you wouldn't recommend restoring Mel Gibson's gun rights. Is that right?
0: I was fired just hours after I declined to make that
7: recommendation. Okay, you can't think of another reason why you might have been fired.
0: That's the only explanation that I'm aware of. The Justice Department actually put in a pleading that was submitted in my appeal of my firing the fact that the facts of my firing
7: okay.
0: are not in dispute.
7: On November, and you talked about you're concerned about public safety. On November 4th, 2024, you authored a 73-page memorandum recommending the commutation of all 40 federal death sentences. Isn't that correct?
0: Well, as I've told to
7: I know.
0: Committee now.
7: But don't play the game with me, because it's not. They've waived executive privilege. I have the report right here. It's dated April 24th, 2026. It's actually, your memo is quoted in here. It's public knowledge. And the idea that you would come here, you know that already. You would come here and disparage somebody else and not be willing to answer questions about how you commuted the sentences of murderers is ridiculous. I can't believe that you're here to do that.
0: I don't have the authority to commute.
7: Do you deny it? Do you deny that you authored the memo?
0: I'm not sure which memo you're referring to.
7: I'm referring to the November 4th, 2024, 73-page memo. Do you deny authoring it?
0: I can't say without having
7: it. It's ridiculous. I can't believe you did. You did, and everybody in America and in the world can pull it up. So it's a ridiculous.
0: Like a document that has DOJ's logo on the cover.
7: Yeah, and it quotes your letter. It quotes your letter.
0: I don't know.
7: You're losing credibility. You should just admit it. You should just admit you authored it. Everybody knows you authored.
2: Republican Missouri Senator Eric Schmidt.
7: I'm not going to waste any more time on your convenient little game you're playing here. You also authored and recommended the commutation of the Boston Marathon bomber, the Tree of Life synagogue murderer, and Dylann Roof. We all know this. How many pages of the 73 pages did you dedicate to victims? Because you expressed your concern over victims. How many pages were dedicated to the victims?
0: Sir, I don't have the memo.
7: I can tell you three.
0: In front of me.
7: Three pages. Three pages were dedicated to the victims. So I also happen to have, I made a special access request last year under the Presidential Records Act for documents from the Biden White House on the abuse of pardons and commutations. We recently got those documents. I want to show you a couple. Here's one. It's dated December 3rd, 2024, and it's an internal memo on the commutation of the 37 death sentences that you were involved with. The memorandum states that the White House worked with reporters to, quote, ensure positive coverage. It says the White House gave advocates, the elected officials, resources and key messaging to amplify the news. You personally recommended commuting all 40 death sentence cases, an even broader action than Biden took. Again, that included Dylann Roof, the Boston Marathon bomber, the Tree of Life synagogue shooter. Did you know that the White House was using your recommendations as a PR stunt?
0: Sir, I have no idea what document you're referring to currently.
7: Let me just ask you in general. Did you know that they were planning to message around your commutation?
0: Sir, I was not an employee of the White House.
7: Okay, I'll take that as a no, but they used your ridiculous recommendation as a veneer of legitimacy. So document two.
0: I was called here to talk about Mr. Blanche's nomination.
7: Yeah, I know that's what you general. Thought you were came here to talk about. But the reality is your credibility is gone. You can't come here and do the political bidding of the Biden administration. And then when you're called out on that and being fired, and thank God you're being fired, you know what I really think? I think you thought you came here and you're selling merch, by the way. Do we have the hoodies that are up for sale? You sell merch. Let's sell the hoodies. I think you came here thinking that you were going to be ordained the high priestess of the resistance. That's what I think. That's why you're denying simple facts that you authored the memo commuting the sentences. Everyone knows that.
0: Sir.
7: And we have documents now from the White House
11: that they use that memo as a PR stunt. And so the idea, you have no credibility to talk about Todd Blanche. You have none. You've come here, you deny basic facts, you recommended the commutation of murderers. You gave no quarter at all or any time to the victims of these brutal murders. So again, I can't believe you've been called here by the other side, but I'm glad we've had an opportunity to expose your hypocrisy. Thank you, Mr. Chairman.
12: Senator Hirono.
13: Thank you, Mr. Chairman. I thank all the witnesses for being here. As a continuation of the confirmation process for Mr. Blanche, we are here to determine whether or not Mr. Blanche, who continues to be President Trump's lawyer and all that that implies, should be the Attorney General of the United States of America, who is supposed to be defending the Constitution, not the President. Ms. Benske, thank you so much for being here and for all of the other Epstein victims. Mr. Blanche was asked whether he would meet with you, and because we knew that he had refused basically to meet with the victims of the Epstein crimes. And he offered apparently yesterday, and he made some excuses about it not being appropriate for him to meet with the victims directly. Why, I do not know.
5: Understand. Yeah.
13: But he offered up a staff person, and I understand that a staff person from his office contacted you, you and others, and offered to meet with your counsel. Is that correct? Not with you directly.
5: I am not aware of a staffer reaching out. I can ask, but we have not heard from a staffer. No, we have not heard from a staffer in the last
13: week. Okay, let's get that clarified. Did I misunderstand that, in fact, yesterday when he said, I have a staff person here and we can get this done today.
5: Yeah.
13: That they have not contacted you.
5: They have not contacted us, no.
13: He also said that it would not be appropriate for him to meet directly with you. So not only is his staff have they not contacted you, as he indicated yesterday that this could all happen yesterday, he continues to make excuses, as far as I can tell, for not meeting with you in spite of the fact that he met for hours with Ms. Maxwell. Why is it so important? Can you tell us once again, why is it so important for you to you and the other victims of Epstein's crimes to meet with with Mr. Blanche personally?
5: Thank you for the question. I think that if a victim comes and reports a crime in the FBI, what is the first thing that they do? They follow up. Like Law and Order SVU taught me that when I was 15 years old. The DOJ has never followed up in 30 years with any of us. There is a lot in the files right now that you should be investigating and looking into. And to my knowledge, I mean, they can answer this too, but we have never been approached by anybody on the prosecutorial side of things. So I do think, like, sitting down, telling our stories and explaining, like, the people that were in the room, right? We were witnesses of crimes. We had crimes committed to us directly. We do have a lot of information. And you would think that somebody would take that lead that's already in, like, we already went to the FBI because that we wouldn't have 302s if we hadn't have gone to the FBI. It's already there, right? So the following up of those 302s, and then once it's supposed to be handled by the Department of Justice, why aren't we hearing from prosecutors? This case was never handled correctly from the beginning.
13: And he also made some excuses as to why personal information was not redacted and exposing many of you, including you and I.
5: Yeah. I think something that stood out yesterday was that he had said that immediately when things were misredacted, that they were taken down and they fixed them, and within 24 hours they were put back up. That is entirely not true. There are still things that need to be redacted, and there's still survivor information in there even today from my awareness. My information just came down in April, and that was after begging.
13: Would you say that Mr. Blanche exhibits a rather dismissive attitude toward all of you and the Epstein crimes?
2: Democratic Hawaii Senator Mazie Hirono.
5: 100% yes.
13: Thank you. Ms. Oyer, Trump's DOJ under Todd Blanche leadership has purged career prosecutors for personal reasons for refusing to prioritize President Trump's interests over their constitutional oath. Todd Blanche has fired more than 1,200 former career DOJ employees who worked for both Republican and Democratic administrations. This doesn't even include all of the DOJ attorneys who resigned because they didn't want to be part of the kind of DOJ that Todd Blanche is creating, which is basically not a Department of Justice, but a Department of Retribution and Corruption, in my view. Ms. Oyer, what risks does this pose to our country for the kind of DOJ that Todd Blanche is running?
0: Senator, one of DOJ's greatest strengths historically has been its non-political career workforce of experts, people who are experts in their subject matter. That is crucial to keeping all of us safe. We need people who have specialization in things like national security, prosecuting child exploitation, all manner of sophisticated crimes involving cryptocurrency. Mr. Blanche has decimated the expertise of the career workforce. The Justice Department has lost over a quarter of its attorneys under his leadership and has not been able to replace them, certainly not with experienced, knowledgeable, non-political people.
13: I think the DOJ is very much losing its credibility. And as Mr. Ashcroft mentioned, the credibility and trust in DOJ is very important. The rule of law is very important. We have a president who does not believe the rule of law applies to him. And his attorney, Mr. Blanche, is helping him, helping the president, proceed with his basically anti-rule of law agenda. I thank everyone for testifying today. Thank you.
1: Senator Booker.
7: I just want to start off by saying, Ms. Oyer, I hold you in the highest esteem and respect, especially what you're doing now as a private citizen. You use a platform to educate people about the law. It is technical but yet accessible. And the badgering you just endured, it should be completely unacceptable. You were asked to comment on things you didn't have before you. The treatment here to me is just outrageous, and I apologize on behalf of the United States Senate. This idea that as a private citizen you can't sell things is insulting to me when we have Kash Patel, our sitting FBI director, selling merch on his site. When you have a president of the United States hawking the Bible, and yet you as a private citizen who has a platform to inform people about the law, how dare we make such an accusation when the mockery of justice, the exploitation and the grifting off of their offices has never received criticism from that side of the aisle? And yet they want to demean you as a private citizen for engaging in commerce. That's ridiculous. In addition to the fact that you were a career public servant for your entire life, you are a public defender, underpaid, overworked, not for a year, not for 5 years, but for years. The dignity and the service you have brought, no matter whether we disagree with your politics or not, should merit the praise of every single senator here. So I apologize for what you endured. I thank you for the service you've given to this country. And on matters of horrible killings, horrific acts, these are complicated matters. I hold here, and I'll submit this for the record, people who were victims, families, survivors, who wrote letters to the President of the United States asking not to have the death penalty put there. And I understand there's differing views, but you are putting those complicated decisions to write career memos for the president to make decisions about who's pardoned and not. And so I am sorry. What I witnessed, I came late to the hearing, was just unacceptable to me. And I am grateful, as somebody that follows you, that reposts your content, I am grateful that you're here.
0: Thank you.
7: I want to say, I didn't hear that on the microphone. Senators enjoy praise. So what did you say?
0: Thank you, sir.
7: Thank you very much. I appreciate that.
11: I just want to say, before serving as a partner attorney, I pointed out that you were a federal public defender with clients in the Bureau of Prisons. Was it customary process for transferring a Bureau of prisoner from a low security prison to a minimum security camp? Was that standard practice?
0: That was unheard of.
11: Unheard of. It's against BOP policies. What role does the Deputy Attorney General usually play in that process?
0: Usually the Deputy Attorney General would have no role in designating or transferring inmates.
11: No role whatsoever, yet the Todd Blanche went directly and met with him. Are you aware of any person serving time for child sex trafficking like Ghislaine Maxwell being transferred from a low security prison facility to a minimum security camp?
0: I have never heard of that. It would be an egregious violation of the Department of Justice's own rules.
11: Ms. Banksy, how do you feel knowing that the Deputy Attorney, Todd Blanche, went to meet with her for 2 days and then gave her a cushy transfer while he would not meet with you and then lied to this committee yesterday saying he was barred by the law, which a first-year law student can know the difference of? How did that make you feel?
12: It's devastating for survivors, and I'd like to add to that that Annie Farmer, a victim and survivor who testified in Ghislaine Maxwell's hearing, actually wrote a letter to Todd Blanche immediately after that and requested a meeting with him regarding the move and the transfer, and she's never heard anything back at all.
11: It is insulting to heap upon survivors the indignities that he has by not even meeting with you, yet he transferred a sex offender to a cushy camp against BOP policies. It sounds like she got a sweetheart deal while he released your personal information, your address.
2: Democratic New Jersey Senator Cory Booker. This is a confirmation hearing for Attorney General nominee Todd Blanche.
11: Numbers, images, and yet he seems to be favoring the victimizer and not the survivors. I'm out of time, and it's honorable to see Mr. Ashcroft here, sir. I know you. I know your record. We may have disagreed on policies, but I also know you would never, when you were reviewing a merger, you would never go out to dinner with the parties of that merger. It would be unacceptable for a person that is supervising a matter to attend a social event with those people before your lawyers. It's about ethics. It's about the appearance of impropriety. It's about following the law. This nominee has not followed the ethics laws, has not followed the urgencies for avoiding the appearance of improprieties, has broken a bipartisan law passed by Congress, has demeaned and degraded survivors of sexual violence, and has shielded the president by some kind of deal we know nothing about that allowed her now to be transferred to some cushy camp that has never been done before with sex offenders. This man should not be in this office. I cannot believe we're going through this farce when his record alone should make him disqualified, not for to be the attorney general, but for even being employed by the federal government. Thank you.
14: Senator Welch.
15: Thank you very much. First of all, Ms. Boss, thank you so much. And I fully support your advocacy that the Department of Justice have as a priority, focusing on victims. And I also want to express to the Epstein victims my appreciation for allowing me to be with you yesterday and be so uplifted by your support for one another and all you've done to ennoble the rights of victims and the strength of victims to recover. Thank you very much. Mr. Ashcroft, I wanted to, first of all, say we seem to have a problem in Missouri with the attorney generals not being able to keep their job. They all end up in the U.S. Senate. You started quite a trend with Mr. Hawley and Mr. Schmidt.
3: Well, in all deference, it should be remembered that a very important member of the Senate named Jack Danforth.
15: That's right.
3: Had previously served as attorney general of Missouri, so myself excluded, I have been a privilege to be in a line of individuals that I believe have rendered very significant and valuable service to this nation.
15: Well, I think you, thank you, and I agree with that. And I think, first of all, I want to express to you how much I've admired your career. And I think that being an attorney general is probably the most difficult cabinet position. And one of the things that's required is that you give advice to the president, and it may be advice he doesn't want to hear. And, you know, I remember March of 2004 when you were recovering from an illness, and Mr. Comey was the acting attorney general, and the president's counsel came to your hospital room and wanted you to sign off on security law that Mr. Comey, in his opinion, thought was not legal. And you said that was Mr. Comey's decision because he was the acting attorney general. Is that right?
3: I believe that the public the written reports, you know, it's been in novels and other things, and I have no reason to contest what they've said.
15: Right.
3: And, I was in bed with a morphine pump in one
15: right.
3: hand. I was in what you call, what do they call this, intensive care. And
15: but the bottom line here is that the president wanted an answer to permit him to proceed, but it was the opinion of Mr. Comey at that time that that was not legal. Mm. And this raises really what I think is the heart of what is so challenging to be attorney general. The president is the executive. You serve in his cabinet. But there are times when an attorney general has to say no. Is that correct?
3: No attorney ever is a good attorney who doesn't tell his client the truth.
15: Right.
3: And it's important that the client trust attorney.
15: I appreciate that.
3: And so I believe that the attorney general is sworn to the Constitution of the United States.
15: And not to an individual.
3: He answers to the president. He is sworn to the Constitution.
15: That's exactly right. Now, also, when the Enron case, which was an explosive case,
2: Democratic Vermont Senator Peter Welch
15: came up, you had received contributions in your political career. They were totally and completely legal. But my understanding is because of that and the appearance of a potential conflict, you recused yourself from that case, correct?
3: I wish I remembered things, especially things you say are favorable about what I've done. But it's over two decades ago that I did a lot.
15: What you did, Mr. Ashcroft, is what needs to be done. You said it. It's the Constitution who's your client. It's the American people who are ultimately your client. And you have to give that direct and candid advice to the executive who is the president. So that's my question about Mr. Blanche. It's not his competence. It's not that he's got an ongoing relationship. But could you imagine serving as attorney general and having President Bush come to you and say, by the way, who paid you $9 million before you got to be attorney general to represent him in criminal actions, okay? It's astonishing, right? But then he said, I've got an idea. We're going to sue the federal government for $10 billion, and you're going to represent the IRS, and then why don't you work out a settlement where there's a $1.7 billion fund that I control. Would you see anything like odd about that?
3: I didn't have that situation. I didn't have a president that had been the subject of illegal disclosure of his activities.
15: No, but
3: criminal disclosure.
15: I want to get to your judgment on this because
3: I swore to tell the truth, the whole truth, and nothing but the truth. That's a big challenge in an oath, and so I want to give my answer and not your answer, although I respect your question.
15: No, but what I'm asking, you have incredible credibility, incredible character.
3: Incredible credibility is kind of almost like Senate speech.
15: Right, but
3: unbelievable believability. I mean,
15: no,
3: yes,
15: I was
3: in this body myself and sat on that side of the dais, but
15: You wouldn't have had that reputation if you were a senator. I mean, this is because you stood up to the president.
3: Oh, yes, I would. I was honest as a senator. I have to, I, I confess the my faults from both eras, both right, my legislative.
15: I'm just going to finish. Thank you for your indulgence. But number one, when you saw that there was the appearance of a conflict, you did not continue representing the government in the Enron case. Mm-hmm. Number two, when it came to a president's demand on something of vital concern to the president, a national security law, surveillance law, where it was the opinion of your department that it was illegal, you stood up to the president and didn't cave. I respect that, and I believe that's the obligation and the burden of whoever serves as our attorney general. Mr. Blanche does not share that.
3: I thank you for that respect. I hope when I grow up I live to do things right.
14: Senator Tillis.
16: Mr. Ashcroft, and to all the witnesses, thank you for being here. Mr. Ashcroft, I told

0: Mr. Ashcroft, I told the chairman or I told the chairman's staff I had one question, but like John Kennedy, it has two parts. You know, my first question, Mr. Ashcroft, I mentioned yesterday that I'm disturbed with the political physics going on today. If you think about the Obama administration, they had vindictive prosecutions. President Trump came in, more or less matched up on some of it. President Biden comes in, goes a little bit further. And this administration seems to me, when we're doing 8647, we're doing indictments for that, unless there's others, an active investigation, but that's a reason to bring Mr. Comey and do a perp walk because he arranged shells 8647 on a beach in North Carolina. That's all we know right now. It just seems like, it seems to me like there's a continuing, you know, this exceptional nation we are. Americans always want to do better, get bigger, higher the next time. Am I wrong or am I perceiving a continued escalation of prosecutions that some of which really because of the way that they're being adjudicated, they're not being successful. It just seems to me that we're like shooting, shoot ready aim on some prosecutions. And I'm not only talking about the current Trump administration. I'm going back to the Obama era. Do you agree with me that there seems to be a trend that each administration, we seem to be upping it of late?
1: I'm not sure I could quantify any disenchantment.
0: That's okay, Mr. Ashcroft, because I'm going to live up to my promise to yield back some time. My point, I'm a management consultant. I'm not an attorney. I'm not a prosecutor. I'm not a law enforcement officer. But I deal with facts and empirical data pretty well. I guarantee you, I can give you a list of cases and a list of investigations, a list of vindictive audits. And every year, it's like from 2008 to 2012 to 2016 to 2020 and 2024, one party is going to have to actually be an adult in the room and stop it. And our members here need to stop having situational ethics where they're only opposed to it when the other party's in power. But that was not my question. Yesterday, before the hearing, and Mr. Blanche, I have a positive predisposition to, just so that everybody knows. I have not made a final decision. But Mr. Blanche said very quickly yesterday that he would meet with the victims, the Epstein victims, today, if it could be arranged. Well, right now, the markup, if you all don't know procedure here, after this hearing is done today, next week we'll hold it over. The earliest possible markup would be 2 weeks from now. And because it seemed to me that Mr. Blanche was willing to say that he would meet with them and counsel, I understand the restriction. The counsel has to be present.
2: Republican North Carolina Senator Tom Tillis.
0: I expect that meeting to occur before I'm willing to vote out of this committee. And I'm trying to get to yes. But this is a very important part of getting to yes. There should not be any reason why, based on what Mr. Blanche said yesterday, if he said that he would do it today, then he can certainly do it over the next 2 weeks. Thank you, Mr. Chair. I yield back.
3: Yeah. Talking about what you said, what advice or how political attorney general offices, I remember that Holder said he was a wingman for President Obama.
0: That's exactly right, Mr. Chair. And anybody who comes up here and steps up on their pulpit, and then all of a sudden I can go back and see of record the absolute silence of Democrats when Biden and Obama did the same thing. I'd love to see a Democrat who has taken the position that I have with an administration that shares my jersey, because that's the only way this nonsense stops.
3: Senator Schiff.
4: Thank you, Mr. Chairman. Mr. Adler, thank you for being here and for your many years of service. Ms. Oyer, likewise, thank you for your courage at the Justice Department and for your willingness to speak out. Ms. Boss, I'm just heartbroken for your loss and very much appreciate your advocacy. And Ms. Bensky, thank you for your willingness to speak out and for all of the Epstein victims that are here. I'm glad the Attorney General finally acknowledged that he could meet with you. I was perplexed when he said somehow that he was prohibited. That's simply not the law. And I hope that meeting takes place. Mr. Ashcroft, thank you for your service. I wanted to ask you about some remarks the Attorney General made

0: when he said that he thought the president, he was asked about the president targeting his political opponents and enemies for prosecution. And I don't subscribe to the what I think is the false equivalence. We've never seen a president behave this way, where he openly and privately calls on the attorney general to prosecute his enemies. And I want to ask you about that, Mr. Ashcroft, because Mr. Blanche has said that he believes the president has both the right and the duty to use the Justice Department to go after his enemies. Do you subscribe to that view?
1: Thank you, Senator. I believe that the Attorney General of the United States has the right and responsibility to enforce the law uniformly. And if the law has been broken by the president's enemies, he has a duty. They do not become exempt from following the law merely by their enmity to the president of the United States. As a matter of fact, the people who break the law are in enmity with the people of the United States, whose expression of what is the law has been developed in this body, in the Congress of the United States. So we used to call people who break the law public enemies.
0: Well, Mr. Attorney,
1: So my view is that whether a person has been a political supporter or not of the president of the United States is not the determining factor regarding prosecution. It's whether a person has violated the law, and in enforcing the law, the attorney general is carrying out the will expressed in the Congress.
0: Mr. Attorney General, you realize, having sat here, my time is very limited. That really isn't my question. My question is, do you think it is appropriate for the president to call on the attorney general to prosecute one of his enemies, and acting on that request of the president for the attorney general to do so?
1: The president of the United States is the executive branch of the United States whose charge it is to enforce the laws of the United States.
0: So is that,
1: the president of the United States asks that the laws be enforced, I don't see that as consistent with his duties or responsibilities. If the laws were to be enforced differentially, and which one of the things that scares me about as many laws as we have, you know, someone said in order to run a police state, you only have to have one policeman. But if you have enough laws, you can go find something wrong with anybody you want.
0: Mr. Ashcroft,
1: so the president, I believe his job is to have an administration which calls for the enforcement of the laws of the United States without regard to the political preferences of the people who are perpetrators or accused individuals in the system.
0: I'm not sure that I understand your answer, except you seem to accept the premise that it is okay now for a president to call the attorney general and ask him to prosecute his enemies. You don't seem to have a problem with that. If you do have a problem with that, please say so.
1: I believe the president needs to be an advocate of strong law enforcement.
0: Okay, that is
1: and
0: Mr.
1: that includes
0: with
1: enemies
0: respect,
1: of his
0: with respect,
1: and,
0: Mr. Attorney General.
1: If an enemy of the president goes out and conducts a violent crime, it's nothing wrong with
0: the president calling
1: the attorney general and saying, I hope you do something about this violent crime.
0: And if the president's enemy takes a photo of seashells, you think it's appropriate to prosecute them? If senators make a video stating the plain law and constitution that you can disobey an illegal order, you think it's okay for the president or others to call on them to be prosecuted? I don't think so. And I don't think you would have done that as attorney general. I hope you wouldn't have. If you would have, you were not the attorney general I thought you were. I don't think it's appropriate for this attorney general or any other. And I don't remember seeing, notwithstanding the false equivalence I hear expressed so many times from my colleagues in this committee, I don't remember any Democratic president calling the attorney general and saying, you need to prosecute him, and you need to prosecute her, and you need to prosecute them, and you need to go after
2: Democratic California Senator Adam Schiff.
0: We have never seen that before or anything like it. Anything like it. And generic statements, they all do it, is simply not the case. And by making that argument, it just further erodes the wall of independence that I'm sure, Attorney General, you remember after Watergate, when because of the abuses of President Nixon, there was an effort to make the Justice Department independent from the White House, not not completely independent in the sense that the president couldn't set general priorities. I want you to emphasize these cases and these cases, whether it's immigration cases or drug cases. That was always appropriate. But what has never been appropriate, and particularly so after Watergate, was for the Attorney General of the United States to break that wall and call on his Attorney General to prosecute his enemies. And I would say even without any basis to do so. And this Justice Department has been willing to do so and has gone before grand juries. And we have never, I think, seen the likes of this either in these high profile cases where the grand jurors, in some cases to a person, have refused an indictment. How often did you have that happen to you, Mr. Attorney General? Last question I'll ask you. How often, Mr. Attorney General, did you seek an indictment as a prosecutor and have not a single grand juror vote to indict? Did that ever happen to you?
1: I don't know. I just don't know.
0: I thank you, Mr. Chairman.
3: Senator Brett.
4: Thank you, Mr. Chairman. Appreciate all of you being here today, witnesses taking your time to be in front of us. Before I start, I want to say thank you to Attorney General Ashcroft for being here today and your service to our country, both as Attorney General and as a United States Senator. And also thank you for your kind words about Senator Graham. Really appreciate it. Mrs. Boss, thank you for sharing your story. Reliving the worst day in your life, being willing to tell your story so that people hear it, really appreciate it, and I'm so sorry for your loss. We're going to talk a little bit in a second about people needing to meet with survivors, which I completely agree with, and victims. Let me ask you a question. Do you think that when someone is killed at the hands of an illegal alien, that their representation in Congress, senator, congressman, should meet with that family?
5: Absolutely. Of course.
4: It's my understanding that there are many angel families that cannot get meetings with their senators. Have you heard that?
5: Absolutely. It happens all the time. As a matter of fact, the lovely and kind words from Senator Durbin, I am his constituent. This is the first time I've ever spoken with him. I haven't spoken with him. He spoke to me.
4: Well, I hope, and I'm sure that, I heard actually the ranking member yesterday talk about the need for the Attorney General to meet with victims, which I support, mm-hmm. and I certainly am hopeful that he will, and others, will meet with you.
5: Yes.
4: So, Sheridan Gorman and other names need to be said, and I think the accountability that we have in this room for other people, we should be able to have it for this body as well. So I certainly hope that you get your face-to-face meeting that you deserve.
5: I would hope so. We've had several laws introduced, legislation introduced in this last session that have been completely ignored. And there hasn't been any way to really get in and talk to anybody, especially those who are opposed to those legislations for whatever reason.
4: Well, thank you so much for elevating your voice. Ms. Bozinski, am I saying that right?
2: Republican Alabama Senator Katie Britt.
6: It's Bensky, yeah.
4: Okay, gosh, yeah. I'm going to have to try. Yeah. I am so sorry for everything that you've been through, and thank you for your courage, for being here today and being able to elevate your voice. I completely support your quest to be able to be heard, to obviously for victims to be protected and for us to pursue every lead possible. And, you know, I do believe after my conversations with the Assistant Attorney General that he is going to pursue those. Let me ask you this. Were you asked in the previous administration, did you ever have an opportunity to sit down with the then Attorney General, Merrick Garland?
6: We did not, but there are active investigations going on because of Ghislaine Maxwell's hearing.
4: So, but did you ever have a face-to-face with him?
6: No.
4: No. Did y'all request a face-to-face?
6: This was before a time that I was comfortable coming forward. It was just this last September that a group of us felt like we had met each other. And a huge part of this has been finding the collective voice of a sisterhood and understanding that we weren't isolated in these experiences.
4: Absolutely. And let me ask you this. Did you, was there ever, because I know that my colleague, Senator Blackburn, really wanted to make sure that you all had an opportunity to tell your story. Mm-hmm. Are you aware of any Senate hearings that were held under the previous administration that tried to
6: bring light to this information? Because again, I just came forward really in September.
4: Well, thank you for coming forward. Thank you so much, Mrs. Oyer. Obviously. Are you cutting people off right on time today?
3: What?
4: Are you cutting people off right on time today, or are people getting to go way over?
3: I've been too liberal, but go ahead.
4: Okay, all right.
3: Ask one more question.
4: Just let me ask one more question, please, sir. I appreciate it. After you were fired from DOJ, you had an independent media company and a Substack platform, and you had the lawyer aura brand name and the hoodies that said hired wired to stand up to bullies. I'm wondering, it's my understanding that as a pardon attorney during the Biden administration, you recommended actual commutations for Daniel Troyer and Ricardo Sanchez Jr., who were sentenced to death in 2009 after executing a family of four on the side of a highway. Is that true?
7: Ma'am, I think you were not in the room when several of your colleagues asked me about those
4: recommendations. Yeah, but this is my turn to ask a question. So is that true?
7: What I said then remains, which is that I'm not able to talk about the clemency advice that I provided to the White House because of
4: executive. Okay. Well, the victims included a 4-year-old and a 3-year-old boy who died while cradled in the arms of their mother who was trying to shield them. Those two little boys were shot 10 times and their mother was shot 11 times and their father was shot 5 times. So I appreciate the grace on getting to go over, but that doesn't sound like to me that you stand up to bullies. It sounds like to me you stand with them. Thank you.
3: Senator Blumenthal.
8: Thanks, Mr. Chairman. I want to thank all of you for being here. This day of the hearings often gets less attention, but it is very important to us, and you are performing a very important service.
2: Senate Judiciary Committee considering the nomination of Todd Blanche to be Attorney General. WCSP FM Washington, this is C-SPAN Radio. We'll get right back to this hearing, which took place on Wednesday, July 16th.
9: AP News, I'm Ed Donahue. It's not clear yet if smoke from wildfires in Canada and Minnesota will have an impact on the World Cup final Sunday at the Meadowlands in New Jersey. Poor air quality is being reported in the Midwest and the Northeast. In New York, nurse Barbara Glickstein says she's only going outside when she absolutely has to.
10: I'm healthy, but I know what air particles do to the body, and I wish more people were wearing masks and little babies and children were inside.
9: Wildfire smoke attacks nearly every system in the body. Medical studies show it is killing tens of thousands of people a year. A 7.3 magnitude earthquake hit southern Mexico near the border with Guatemala.
11: It prompted evacuations in Tapachula and frightened residents of Guatemala City who poured into the street during morning rush hour. Even some buildings in Mexico City were creaking. The U.S. Geological Survey reports the epicenter was 9 miles deep, about 30 miles southwest of Aquiles Cerdán, near the coast of Chiapas State. There were no immediate reports of severe damage or casualties. Local officials say coastal areas are being monitored for tsunami risk. I'm Jennifer King.
9: Police have recovered the body of a woman who was one of 3 people missing after a boat sank this week in San Francisco Bay. One man died immediately after being retrieved from the chilly water. The group was on a boat to scatter the ashes of a loved one. 2 people are still missing in San Francisco. Fairlife is pausing its U.S. production after a ransomware attack breached some of the milk brand's systems. Coca-Cola owns Fairlife. It announced unauthorized access affected production-related systems. U.S. strikes hit a bridge in Iran, while Iran targeted a water desalinization plant in Kuwait. An Israeli strike on a funeral in the Gaza Strip killed at least 7 people. That's according to a local hospital. There was no immediate comment from the Israeli military. More information at APNews.com. This is AP News.
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8: I particularly want to thank Ms. Bensky and Ms. Boss for sharing your stories and reliving a lot of the pain that you have been through. Ms. Bensky, I don't know whether you were here yesterday when I asked Acting Attorney General Blanche to apologize. And I'd just be interested in your reaction to his response.
6: Yeah, I think it was the most that we've gotten from him. And that was a moment where there was a touch of humanity to say that we do understand that there was, in fact, failure here, because he's been on the record multiple times saying that nothing was mishandled. And as a survivor who literally saw nude images of, you know, friends and had my own information exposed all over the place, you know, to tell the world that this had not been mishandled was just so absolutely egregious. Like anybody from here to Mars, no matter what political affiliation you're with, can see that, like, your government should not be, you know, sending out nude photos of you, obviously. Yeah, thank you.
8: Thank you. Very well said. Let me ask you a general question, and you don't have to give me an exhaustive answer today, and I know there are others in the room who may want to answer this question as well, but what should we demand of the Department of Justice to make things right, to make things better?
6: Yeah. We've always just been looking for accountability and for this case to be handled correctly, because even from the very start of this case, we have not seen it handled the way anybody would normally prosecute something. So we are looking to get to the bottom of why our perpetrators were never held to account. How does the largest sex trafficking ring in this country exist when only 2 people have been found even remotely? I mean, Epstein's dead, but Maxwell is the only one who has been held to any sort of account, and she's in a lower, a lower security penitentiary at this point. So, we are owed answers, and we are owed, you know, justice for us. We get that question a lot of what does justice look like? I think, yes, the culture shift is part of it, but really, like, having your government stand up for you and stand up for what's right. And, there's a chilling effect that it sends to survivors everywhere when their government is outing their personal information. Other survivors are not going to want to come forward, right? And so we need to make sure that we are getting all the information with these cases. So I think we really just hope that the government will take it seriously and start investigations.
8: Accountability.
6: Accountability, yeah, always.
8: And I think a working hypothesis here is that accountability is difficult when rich and powerful people are potentially...
6: It's always been the vulnerable versus power for this case, for most sex trafficking cases, or all sex trafficking cases, really. And it is about how the powerful consistently exploit the vulnerable. And that is what we see a lot. I mean, I have a 6-year-old son, and I teach him that accountability matters every single day. And I hold him to account. Why can't we hold our government to account?
8: Well, I will just say, your voice and face has been a very powerful antidote.
6: Thank you.
8: To the wealth and power that may be brought to bear here, and I hope that this forum will encourage you and others to come forward as you've done so courageously.
6: Thank you so much. Yeah, I do also want to mention that Virginia Giuffre has been monumental in all of this, and I think it would be unfair to not name her, because her deposition holds the key to quite a few things. So if you started her deposition, you can start really investigating.
2: Epstein abuse survivor Danny Bensky answering a question from Democratic Connecticut Senator Richard Blumenthal.
8: Ms. Oyer, I want to ask you about the pardon that I mentioned yesterday. I asked Todd Blanche about it. David Gentile sentenced to 7 years for a multi-million dollar fraud scheme that involved a 7-year sentence. He served 12 days of it before he was pardoned. He boasted to his fellow inmates that he was going to pay $2.5 million to someone to get him out. Father Frank Mann told one of his parishioners that he had talked to President Trump to get David Gentile out of prison. These are facts that have been publicly reported. The investigation into the potential impropriety of this pardon was shut down, allegedly, by high officials in the Department of Justice, talking to the U.S. Attorney in the Southern District of New York, Joe Nocella. I know you're not familiar with the facts. I'm not going to ask you whether you believe that that reporting is true. Mr. Blanche never denied it. He basically said, well, it was a leak. Sometimes leaks actually involve truthful information. But the point that I think is lost here is that that pardon involved $16 million in forfeiture to innocent victims, many of them retirees, who were depending on that money to survive. And he will no longer be required to do restitution. So his ill-gotten gains, some of which he may have used to pay for his clemency, so to speak, are not going to go back to the people who were cheated, his victim, as a result of that pardon and clemency. So I guess my question to you with this introduction is essentially, are victims and survivors often re-victimized by pardons that are unjust or unfair to them? And shouldn't we have them given a voice and recognize the Constitution gives the president unlimited authority? And it's one of those powers that's unchecked, rarely. But isn't there a need to give the victims a voice in this process?
7: Yes, Senator. The millions of dollars that Mr. Gentile stole from his investors, unfortunately, are a drop in the bucket of the restitution that victims have been deprived of as a result of President Trump's pardons. He has forgiven over $1 billion in restitution that is owed to victims of fraud, as well as money that is owed to taxpayers by people who committed white-collar crimes and who have served, in many cases, none of their sentence and repaid none of their money. That is not consistent with the regulations that the Justice Department has in place for evaluating applications for pardons. The Justice Department historically has looked to see that people have repaid their debts before recommending clemency, but this president is using clemency in a strategic, transactional way to forgive huge amounts of debts owed to taxpayers and crime victims.
12: Senator Durbin.
13: Mr. Chairman, in closing here, I would like to make a couple points.
12: Please do.
13: First, I understand that the senator from Alabama mentioned my name while I had stepped out. Ms. Boss, anxious to meet with you. I hope we can do it soon, maybe even right after this, because I know it was a hardship for you to make this journey here to testify from Illinois, and I don't want you to have to wait to see me. I want to meet with you now, and we can talk as soon as this meeting adjourns, if it's okay with you. If it fits in your schedule. Let me say a word about Ms. Sawyer. I'm glad that the senator from New Jersey said what he did about you. I believe the fact of the matter is that most of the things that were brought up today in this hearing about your activity related to a decision by the Biden administration as they were leaving office to turn death penalty convictions into life imprisonment instead. Is that correct?
7: That's right, sir.
13: That reflects, I'll say this, you don't have to comment on this. I believe that reflects President Joe Biden's opposition to the death penalty. I share that opposition. There are people in the audience who agree with me and some who vehemently disagree with me. But America is divided on this issue. I didn't have this position my entire political career, but toward the end of it, I've come to the conclusion, as Justice Blackmun did at the end of his conclusion of serving on the Supreme Court, that he no longer wants to tinker with the machinery of death. The fact of the matter is there are clear cases where one can argue a death penalty, and there are cases which we have found were wrongly decided, and people faced a death penalty or worse until evidence and other things were discovered at the end. That is my position. That was Joe Biden's position. That's why the cases which were brought up today are so serious, and I believe that you were doing your job as a pardon attorney to advise him as to his decision. But is it not true that the final decision on the disposition of these inmates was the decision of the President of the United States?
7: That's absolutely correct, Senator.
13: So if you want to take exception to Joe Biden and his position, be my guest. But to blame you for those, I think, goes beyond your responsibility as pardon attorney. And I will just say I know the controversy behind this issue, but I feel that that's what led him to his conclusion. Ms. Binsky, thank you for bringing your friends with you today. It is great to see them, and I hope that what you heard from Senator Tillis is a promising possibility that he said he would not, I hope I'm saying this correctly, he wouldn't vote to confirm this nomination until there's been an actual meeting. That would be a dramatic work of progress for us to reach that point. And because you had the courage to stand up, not only you, but your friends, we have achieved that, I believe. I hope that's the fact. Thank you, Mr. Chairman.
14: Yeah. Thanks to all of our witnesses for being here today and for traveling the long distances some of you have had to go. We're grateful that you did it. For all the members of this committee, written questions to these witnesses here are due on Wednesday, July 22, this year at 5 p.m. The hearing is adjourned.
2: Chair of the Senate Judiciary Committee, Chuck Grassley of Iowa, concluding this second day of confirmation hearings for nominee to be Attorney General Todd Blanche. The witnesses included former Attorney General John Ashcroft, Epstein survivor Danny Bensky, the mother of a woman allegedly killed by an undocumented immigrant, and a former Justice Department pardon attorney who was fired by Blanche. This hearing took place a day after Todd Blanche testified before the committee himself. Coming up on C-SPAN Radio, we'll wrap up the day with Washington Today, live at 5 p.m. Eastern Time and on demand anytime as a podcast, wherever you listen to podcasts. 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
2: 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Now we'll go to Republican U.S. Senate candidate Michael Whatley. He's holding a press conference in North Carolina. He's running against Democrat and former North Carolina Governor Roy Cooper. They're both seeking to replace Republican Tom Tillis, who is not seeking re-election. Here's Michael Whatley.
16: You know, over the course of this election in North Carolina, which is going to be the most important election that we have in the entire country, we're going to have a lot of issues that we're going to talk about. We're going to talk about the economy and what I'm going to do to make sure everybody makes more and keeps more. We're going to talk about our military and our national security. 10% of all the men and women in uniform, Army, Navy, Air Force, Marines, and Coast Guard, who are based here in North Carolina. 720,000 veterans who call North Carolina home. And I know we got several of them here. Let's thank our veterans. But the number one issue that we want to talk about in this election cycle, that we need to talk about in this election cycle, is keeping our kids and our communities safe. Amen. Number one issue. You know, and it's a lot of times where you're talking to folks across the state and you're listening. You know, I've been to all 100 counties. And in every single one of those counties, this is what people want to talk about. You know, when you're in an election cycle, you don't get to pick the topics. You don't get to pick the issues and say, hey, people, this is what's important. You listen to the voters and you hear from them about what they care about. And they care about their kids. They care about their communities. And we need to keep them safe. That's why we have this gathering today and we have this amazing group behind me to stand here and talk about what we're going to do to keep our kids and our communities safe. And I want to start out by welcoming my good friend and representative here in Cabarrus County, Brian Echeverria. Brian?
17: Thank you. Thank you. For those of you who don't know me, I'm probably better known as Cynthia's husband. Yes. I'm the wonderfully joyful and grateful father of three pecan color kids, Daniel, David, and Olivia, but you can call me Brian. Some people say Brian Echeverria, but it's Brian Echeverria. And you know, we've been through a lot. America has been through a lot, but we all know that what matters most is what we do next. What matters most is where do we go from here? I've come to believe there's no left and right. President Reagan said there's only up or down. I like to say there's either safe or not safe. There's government control or there's freedom. Those are the real choices that we have. And I often ask the question, what do you want life to look like 10 years from today? And when I ask that question, people have different answers. Some of us imagine the life we want for our children or for our aging parents. We imagine what we want our businesses to do in the future. Because prospering families have different ideas, but you know, for some it's just attainable home ownership. It's life without financial pressure and our children flourishing in college or in their first job. For others, it's they want to play golf twice a week or, you know, have an annual cruise with the family or a once a month visit to a spa. In North Carolina, we have had the freedom to imagine the ideal for our individual lives. But while the ideal might differ from family to family, with what we want 10 years from today, we all seem to agree with what we don't want life to look like in 10 years. We don't want to walk down the street and be attacked. And we don't want to look out of a restaurant in Charlotte. I had this experience and explain why there is someone who is homeless using the restroom on the sidewalk after we've just explained to our children that he was doing drugs. We don't want anyone to be murdered on a train, especially by someone who shouldn't have even been there. And none of us want to see a six-year-old little girl murdered in a home that she was put in to keep her safe. None of us want a world where we're taxed to the moon or violent criminals are released to continue their treachery or where the government closes our businesses and our churches, if you remember 2020. We don't want the radical agenda that's been forced on North Carolina to go to Washington and make our jobs here at home more complicated. We don't want someone who championed a cashless bail system or supports judges who let criminals off with soft sentences to go. The Democrat on the ballot has a record that should scare every family when it comes to affordability, public safety, and government overreach that drives up the cost of everything and makes everyone nervous. He's had no shame if you see his commercials. The truth is he supported defunding the police and marched with an organization that incited the destruction of Uptown Charlotte and Raleigh in 2020. He has a record of making things worse in North Carolina. Now, I won't do any name calling. I'll just say this. When it comes to public safety, support for law enforcement, and a future we can be proud of, the Democrat candidates' ideas are bad. Yes. They're bad for America. They're bad for North Carolina. They're bad for Cabarrus County. They're bad for your family. They're bad for for your business, just bad in general. And I mean, this is not just bad ideas. These are ideas that are Cuba bad. These ideas are Venezuela bad. I mean, this guy's ideas are AOC and Mamdani bad. There is only one candidate for the U.S. Senate who truly backs the blue and understands what we want life to look like in the future. That is why I proudly endorse Michael Whatley to lead the way for North Carolina in the U.S. Senate. USA.
18: USA. USA. USA. USA.
17: I am 100% certain that our next North Carolina senator will go to Washington, D.C. and make sure they do everything necessary for North Carolina to be safe and prosperous. Thank you very much.
19: Good afternoon, everyone. Good afternoon. I am, for those that don't know me, I am the Cabarrus County Sheriff, Van Shaw.
20: Yeah.
19: Thank you. Thank you very much. And I want to say that I'm so very excited to be here today, to be a part of endorsing Michael Whatley for the U.S. Senate. I stand behind him 100%, talked with him at length, had dinner with him and his lovely wife. I feel like I know him well, and he's a man I can stand alongside and help make North Carolina and Cabarrus County a better place for all of us. I will say this, in the matter of community safety, for far too long we've witnessed the failures of Roy Cooper in keeping North Carolina safe. He has made my job as a sheriff and many sheriffs across the state significantly more difficult by some of the things that he's carried out while he was in office. We absolutely do not need this kind of leadership in the United States Senate. Roy Cooper dangerously released more than 4,000 convicted criminals from prison early, allowing these convicted criminals to wreak havoc on our state. These convicted criminals were released went on to commit more crimes. 50% of them went on to be arrested again following their release. So what ends up happening is you have law enforcement resources that are very scarce, to say the least, especially during the COVID era. Now we've got to go back out and rearrest these offenders that have been arrested, had their day in court, was found guilty, and placed in the state prison. Now they're back on the street again, 50% of them. We're talking hundreds and hundreds of arrests. Men and women risking their lives to put somebody back in prison that was there to begin with. I take it very seriously. We look at it. Over two dozen people were murdered by these individuals. Nearly 100 rapes, sexual assault, and child pornography violations were committed by these individuals. And over 600 of these individuals committed a violent felony. That's what was inflicted on the citizens of the state of North Carolina by these releases. This should have never happened. North Carolina citizens were victimized. North Carolina families were torn apart. Lives were dramatically changed forever. North Carolina citizens deserve better. Thank you. We need someone who stands ready to support North Carolina's law enforcement and to fight to keep our community safe. That man is Michael Whatley. There is only one candidate that truly backs law enforcement, and that is why we are here today to proudly endorse Michael Whatley unanimously for United States Senate.
21: Hello, everyone. In the, I got a call, and Mr. Whatley said in the interest of diversity, they needed someone up here that was less than 6 feet tall. So thank you. Thank you all for being here. Thank you for being here. I want to say that, you know, public safety and crime and punishment is very important to me. But the matter of the fact is crime and punishment and public safety is important to all of us. And that's why we're here today, and this is why we're backing this man here. Over the past several years, the left has preached a philosophy around crime, punishment, and public safety that demands accountability for all surrounding violent crime, except for the person that actually committed the violent crime. This movement demands decreased funding for law enforcement, softer prosecution or no prosecution at all for violent offenders, suspended or shortened sentences for convicted criminals, and refusing cooperation with immigration enforcement when an illegal immigrant is charged for a crime beyond the law that they've already broken to be in the country illegally. This pervasive approach has left prosecutors frustrated or powerless, law enforcement abandoned, and North Carolinians to suffer as victims of assault, of rape, and murder. While politicians who support this philosophy celebrate each other at dinner parties and fundraisers in the safety of their gated communities.
0: That's right.
21: This movement was, at worst, supported by Roy Cooper as governor, and at best, was given their demands by his fear of pushing back against them. Under his watch as governor, thousands of convicted criminals were released early, a move he now claims he opposed. But when he had the opportunity as governor to fight it, he did nothing. In the 5 years since that abdication of leadership, that group of criminals has had a shockingly high rate of subsequent arrests and convictions. Even more, that group that was set free by his lack of governance has been responsible for the murder of approximately 24 North Carolinians and the sexual assault of approximately 100. Cooper's campaign stated just a few weeks ago, and I quote, "Keeping the public safe is Roy Cooper's top priority." Sometimes the jokes just write themselves. If this is truly the case, my question is simple. Why didn't you when you had the ability to protect the state? Amen. When it mattered, you shrunk from leadership to obey the advocacy groups that have pushed this deadly philosophy on public safety because they supported your campaign and they endorsed you. In state government, we are starting to gain ground back against those who have pushed this deadly agenda upon us, often by overriding the vetoes of the current governor or bringing officials before the oversight committee to answer under oath. We are starting to see victories for law and order. To be successful, we must have allies in federal service. It is far easier to protect the people of this state with the support of our federal representation than it is to do it in spite of their opposition. But look, I don't know Roy Cooper personally. I don't think we've ever met. I'm sure he's a nice guy. I'm sure he's good to his family. But I'll leave you with this. I've served in a combat environment on three different occasions. And I've often said that leadership can be the loneliest occupation that there is. Standing up for others can be hard. It requires you to take a stand on difficult issues. It requires you to disagree with those whom you normally agree with. It requires making tough decisions that could upset people that donate to your campaign. You can choose to step away from effective leadership by ignoring a problem or deferring to the louder voices in the room. That is your right. I will never say that it isn't a choice that you can make. But if it is your choice, stop asking the people of this state to keep putting you in positions of leadership. Let those who are willing to step up and represent and protect this state have at it. And the person that is willing to lead, to represent, to protect, to step up is standing in this room today. So I will say in closing to the next senator from North Carolina, you have my gratitude, you have my respect, and you darn sure have my endorsement. Thank you very much.
1: Well, good afternoon. My name is Brad Overcash, and I represent Gaston County in the State Senate. Ladies and gentlemen, there's only one law and order candidate in this race. And you don't have to take my word for it. You don't even have to take anybody up here's word for it. I'm not asking you to take it on faith. The people of North Carolina can know just what policies Michael Whiteley will support when he's in the United States Senate. And they can know because of what he's done. When the horrific murder of Irina Zarutska occurred on the light rail in Charlotte, North Carolina, the very next morning I got a call from Michael Whiteley. He called and said, Brad, the legislature has to act. They have to act now. And you need to pull together, and I will help you work on it, you need to pull together Irina's Law, which is something that we got passed through the Senate, through the House, and even the Democratic governor signed Irina's Law. Not only did he make that call, he started meeting with legislators from across this state and demanding that within this law we had ending of cashless bail, written promise to appear for criminals, to close down this revolving door of criminals that were coming into our jails and our prisons and then going right back out so that these fine folks have to rearrest them again and again and again. In fact, Irina Zarutska's murderer was arrested 14 times before he murdered Irina Zarutska. Well, we worked with Michael Whiteley to end that, to bring law and order to this state. And that is how we can know, and the people of North Carolina can know, beyond any shadow of a doubt, that the only law and order candidate in this race, the only one that will protect our children, protect our communities, is Michael Whiteley. And that's why we're up here today, to support him for the United States Senate.
21: Good afternoon, everyone. I see some familiar faces. Those that don't know me, I'm the elected sheriff, Jeff Crisco, from Stanley County. First, I want to personally thank each of you for taking time out of your day from your place of work to come and support Mr. Whiteley. He is the only candidate. Michael Whiteley is a mountain boy at heart, just like me. I grew up in Western North Carolina. He was raised by parents who taught him the same lessons that those of us learned at our own kitchen table. You work hard, you do the right thing, and you keep your faith close. He's a husband and a dad. He's living the same life we are. He doesn't just talk about family values because it sounds good on a campaign slogan. He talks about them because that's the life he lives, just like you and I. He wants the same thing we all do, a place where our children are safe, where they can plant their roots, and where they can have a real shot at making it. You know, the biggest thing that stands out to me in this race is safety. We all have seen the news. We all felt the shift in our communities. We need to be able to sleep at night knowing our streets are secure and they're safe. Amen. Michael is 100% committed to backing the blue. He isn't interested in those on soft on crime, policies that let violent offenders right back on their street. He respects our law enforcement and wants to make sure they have the tools and the support they need to actually do our jobs. And he's serious about security because he knows that's how we keep our neighborhood safe. This election isn't just about a title or a seat in the Senate. It's about the kind of North Carolina we want to leave behind for our kids and our grandkids. Are we going to keep accounting or accepting the Washington way of ignoring the dangers on our streets? Or are we going to send someone up there who actually shares our values?
4: That's why I am for Michael Whatley. He's someone who will stand up, stand tall, and fight to put North Carolina first every single day. I'm proud to support him, and I hope you will join me in helping him cross the finish line.
16: Roy Cooper. The worst governor in the history of the state of North Carolina. And we could talk all day long about his economic policies, how he raised electricity rates in this state 30% over the course of his tenure by pushing and pushing and pushing renewable and solar policies while he and his family were making millions of dollars off a sweetheart solar deal. We can talk about how he raised health care costs by 57%, and they're the highest health care costs of anywhere in the country, higher than California, higher than Illinois, higher than New York. We can talk about how he raised your taxes in the state legislature. We can talk about how he vetoed tax cuts, six of them, as governor. We can talk about how he opposed the Working Family Tax Cuts Act, still opposes them today. Those tax cuts saved the average household in North Carolina $5,700 on April 15th, and Roy Cooper wants to roll that back and make you pay more in taxes. We can talk about him not supporting our men and women in uniform overseas in the Middle East right now, not supporting President Trump, calling our efforts to keep Iran from having a nuclear weapon absurd.
2: Republican U.S. Senate candidate Michael Whatley.
16: Not mine. But we're here today to talk about his record on crime and talk about what that man did as governor over the course of 8 years. This is a guy, when our cities were burning down in 2020 with BLM and Antifa riots all across the country, did he call in the National Guard to put down those riots? No. He took off his COVID mask, he raised his fist, and he marched with them. This is a guy who on three different occasions, when the legislature passed law or passed bills to require sheriffs to honor ICE detainers, did he sign them and get the illegal alien criminals out of North Carolina?
5: No.
16: No. He vetoed that legislation. I know these sheriffs honor the ICE detainers. I know that other sheriffs across the state, including our friend up in Rowan County, honor the ICE detainers. For example, with Juan Alvedo Aguilar, an illegal alien who in January, without a driver's license, got a man drunk, crossed the center line and killed two great, young, promising kids. Fletcher Harris, an athlete up in college, and his girlfriend, Skylar Provenza, gone. There will be empty seats at those dinner tables at Christmas and at Thanksgiving and at Easter going forward because of an illegal alien. Vetoed that legislation. Roy Cooper, who created a task force to look at criminal justice, to reimagine law enforcement in North Carolina. He brought us cashless bail and pretrial release. Set up a revolving door that put criminals back on the streets again and again and again. As soon as they're arrested and the paperwork is done, criminals go right back on the streets, usually before the law enforcement officers can get back on the streets. People being arrested 20 times, 30 times, 40 times, 50 times or more, being put right back on the streets. He's appointed magistrates and judges who man that revolving door and keep it rolling. And, of course, he released 4,200 criminals. 4,200 criminals, because he didn't want them to get COVID when they were in prison. He took that list, he sealed it up, put it under court order, told the people of North Carolina, these are not violent criminals. You know what? We got that list. And let me just tell you, Roy Cooper lied to you. That list, pedophiles, rapists, murderers, 700 of them who committed felony assault, assault with a deadly weapon, aggravated assault, sexual assault, rape, 80 of them who committed murder, 51 of them serving life sentences. That sounds violent to me. and you let them go. And what do you think happens when you put 4,200 criminals right back out on the streets? They go right back to their lives of crime. 2,200 of them have been rearrested. Hundreds of them for assault, aggravated assault, assault with a deadly weapon. 99 of them committing sexual crimes, sexual assault, rape, child pornography charges. 25 went on to commit murder. 25 who went on to take out victims, innocent victims, all across North Carolina. What are the kind of criminals that we're talking about that he released? This is Howard Hilton, who was arrested up in

0: Wayne County more than 10 times for taking indecent liberties with a child, assault on a female, and possession of drugs. After he was released by Roy Cooper in October of 21, Hilton was arrested for failing to report a new address as a sex offender, felony possession of heroin, resisting a public officer, possession of drug paraphernalia, second-degree trespassing, injury to real property, and assault with a deadly weapon. This is Tyrell Brace. Tyrell Brace was convicted for crimes including assault by strangulation of a pregnant woman, breaking and entering, and grand larceny. 1 year after he was released by Roy Cooper, he killed a 23-year-old, Alante Thompson. Alante's own mother asked a question every North Carolinian should be asking. Why in the world would Roy Cooper release somebody like that? This is Lucas Scrantz. Lucas Scrantz was a drug dealer that Roy Cooper let out of prison.
1: Republican U.S. Senate candidate Michael Whatley.
0: And then, in the middle of a drug deal, he killed his 16-month-old daughter by contaminating her bottle with fentanyl. 16 months old. Ivy Scrantz had her entire life ahead of her taken away because Roy Cooper put this man back on the streets. And, of course, everybody knows about DeCarlos Brown, Jr., the most famous guy on this list. DeCarlos was rearrested and re-released because of Roy Cooper's revolving door on crime 13 more times after he was on this list before he got on a light rail car in Charlotte last summer and brutally murdered Irena Zarotska in cold blood. That monster should have never been on the streets. He should have never been on that light rail car, and Irena Zarotska should be alive today. And her blood is on Roy Cooper's hands, along with 24 others. There are 25 families in North Carolina who have an empty seat at the dinner table at Christmas or at Easter or at Thanksgiving. It is unforgivable. It's inexplicable. Maybe that's why Roy Cooper has never apologized to the victims or the families of these men that he let out. He's never explained himself. Why did he choose to let these people out of prison? Why did he choose these people? Who chose these people? He has never explained it, and he owes the people of North Carolina an explanation. And this is why I'm running for the United States Senate, because this state needs a champion. This state needs somebody who is going to stand behind our men and women in uniform, our law enforcement officers. And I'm glad they're standing behind me. I am proud to have the unanimous endorsement from the North Carolina Police Benevolent Association. I'm very proud to have the endorsement of the North Carolina Troopers Association and sheriffs like we have here today and all across this state who understand there is one candidate in this race who is going to make sure that we put criminals behind bars and we keep our streets and our communities and our kids safe. Thank you so much for coming out here.
1: Republican U.S. Senate candidate Michael Whatley speaking at a campaign event in Harrisburg, North Carolina. He also took questions from reporters.
0: Well, what I will say is I'm a big proponent in election integrity. Having election integrity is the foundational building block of American democracy. We need to have it. I strongly support the Save America Act. When I was the RNC chairman, we built the first ever national election integrity program where we fought to make sure that we have the right laws, rules, and regulations in place before voting starts, and then we have observers and volunteers in place every time a vote is cast or any time a vote is counted. I think that those are very strong safeguards. I am shocked that Roy Cooper opposes voter ID. I'm shocked that he opposes the Save America Act. It is a common sense bill to make sure that we're going to protect our elections.

0: saying that rushing it through will undermine the integrity of the election?
1: I think we need to get the bill done. I think that we need those basic protections. The fact is, it is federal law right now that only American citizens can vote in elections. It is federal law that states need to clean up their voter rolls. We need to make sure that the states are actually going to comply with those laws, comply with those rules, and give us safe and fair elections. Good. Sir? Yeah.
2: Can you talk about how critical a county like Bexar is, which is so fast-growing? It's been Republican, but it's gotten a little more purple in recent years. How critical will Bexar be for the election?
1: Bexar is going to be extremely close, I mean, and extremely important. We know that this race is going to be decided within a percentage point across the state. Cabarrus County, like you said, it's one of the fastest growing counties. It is a purple county. It matches the rest of the state. You know, we're 30% Republican, we're 30% Democrat, we're 40% unaffiliated, and so it is going to be absolutely important to us. We've got Brian and Grant here if you guys want to talk more about it. Good.
3: I mean, it's an important point. If you look at the demographics of the county, is that we are getting more purple by the cycle. And I tell people we have celebrated that the new registration of Republicans is outpacing new registration of Democrats. But it's also important to understand we're getting outpaced by the unaffiliateds for everyone. So we have to have a message that appeals to them as well. I think this is going to be one of the keystone counties of the election.
1: Yep. Yes.
4: Another question for Michael. You know, obviously public safety is top of mind for your campaign. So what is something that you want to do if you are elected? What's the most important thing for you?
1: Yeah, well, I think what we need to do is make sure that we're going to have policies that keep criminals behind bars, and we need to back the blue, right? And when we talk about the blue, it's not just sheriffs, right? It's local law enforcement officers across the state, make sure that they get the federal resources they need. And it also goes back to the border. You know, I went down to the border three times in 2024 during the campaign. I went back last year, and what we have seen from Customs and Border Patrol, the safety that they've taken to secure our border, that has fentanyl deaths are down dramatically in North Carolina, and we've seen that because we were able to secure the border. There's a lot that we need to do, but we just have to back the blue and make sure that criminals are going to be behind bars where they belong.
5: Anyone else? Great. Thank
1: you,
5: guys.
1: Hey, thank you, guys. Really appreciate it.
5: Thank you.
6: Republican U.S. Senate candidate Michael Whatley answering questions from reporters. He's running against Democrat and former North Carolina Governor Roy Cooper. They're both seeking the seat to replace Republican Tom Tillis, who is not seeking re-election. 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
6: Republican Senators Bill Cassidy and John Cornyn and former U.S. Cyber Commander, retired General Timothy Hawk, talked about technology at the Aspen Security Forum. They discussed AI, competition with China, and election security, among other topics. Here's Politico's Jonathan Martin.
9: And it's great to be here with all of you, this finale of a fantastic week here in Aspen, and I'm thrilled to be with a very distinguished panel. I want to start with the news of the day with the two senators. General, we'll keep you out of this. But just the news of the day with the two senators, which, of course, is President Trump's speech last night. Steve Hayes, somebody I think both of you know, a longtime conservative, said that the important thing isn't the speech. It's what the speech is meant to set up. And I want to ask both senators, does that speech last night give you alarm about the sanctity of this fall's election, the midterm elections, and President Trump's intentions this fall?
10: Yes, sir.
11: Well, we have 109 days until the midterm elections, and I don't understand talking about what happened 6 years ago in light of these upcoming elections. And, you know, frankly, as a member of the Senate Intelligence Committee, there wasn't a whole lot new. I mean, the president gets his president's daily brief. He's entitled to classified information. That now some of this was declassified, but we've known that our adversaries are trying to influence our elections for a long time. Russians in 2016, you know, the Chinese, Iranians, the North Koreans, anybody who can try to sow discord in the United States, particularly during our elections, is going to do that. But the bottom line is none of this is would have changed the outcome. Right. So I don't really, I guess I don't get it.
9: Does it give you pause about this fall's elections, though, his intentions?
11: Well, I think, you know, historically, the midterms are for the party in power are really tough,
9: yeah.
11: As you know.
9: Yeah.
11: So, yeah, I'm concerned about it. So we ought to be talking about things looking forward that the that our constituents are most concerned about.
6: Republican Texas Senator John Cornyn.
12: My concern is that, as a Republican, my concern is that it's setting up a Democratic wave election. We should be talking about what matters to the people around the kitchen table. And right now they can't afford their health care, their housing, their groceries, or the gasoline. And so Republicans have good plans for that. We should be talking about our plans to make life more affordable for the average American. The president, I understand Steve's, I'm sidestepping your point, Steve's concern.
9: I noticed.
12: Steve's concerned that there'll be some sort of kind of military sort of we're going to send the troops out there and grab the ballot boxes. But one thing about
9: you aren't worried about that.
12: What's that?
9: You aren't worried about that.
12: Our electoral system. His job is to always interrupt me.
9: He's used to it.
12: But our electoral system is incredibly decentralized.
9: Yeah.
12: I mean, it's incredibly decentralized. There's not like one place where you can go and control the master election across the country. Every state has their own system, and within that state, there's sometimes subsystems. And so it would take a really massive effort to do that. I'm not saying we shouldn't be vigilant,
9: sure,
12: but that is not what bubbles up to the top of my mind.
9: General, I want to bring you in here, but I also want to hear from the two senators on this as well, which is the bigger picture question that I think we're grappling with. It's kind of the elephant in the room after 3 days here, which is the amount of innovation, technology, skill of our military, our private sector, the healthcare system, our scientists, our engineers in this country is extraordinary. It's not reflected, present company, with all due respect, in the civilian leadership necessarily of this country, at least at current. How do we bridge that gap between the extraordinary gains, the research, the technology, the innovation we have in this country, and a political leadership that oftentimes is deeply partisan, polarized between the two parties, and, you know, fixated on the next election rather than a 20-year, 100-year horizon?
11: Senator Cornyn? Well, trends come and go, but the one thing that I think is irrefutable is we are the economic powerhouse of the world, and our capital markets are capable of doing things that no other country can do. And obviously we're in a competition, particularly with China, on a number of topics, you know, everything from AI to quantum computing to, you name it, advanced semiconductor manufacturing. But I think we are in the process, slowly but surely, of unleashing American private sector capital to help finance some of the things we need to do. And because we realize that some of our acquisition and procurement programs through the U.S. military are terribly broken, you know, the Valley of Death between the private sector and the Pentagon is famous. And the only way you can actually do something with the Pentagon is start with $1 billion, like Palmer Luckey did, or Elon Musk, or the folks at Palantir, and then develop something on your own and then sell it to the United States government. So I'm not pessimistic at all. We've seen ups and downs. I'm optimistic, but I'm glad we were finally, I think, on the right trajectory to compete favorably and win in our competition with China.
9: General, talk about bridging that gap, the valley of death, as Senator Cornyn called it. He was talking about the Pentagon specifically, but it's really broader than that between the public sector, our public leadership, and the extraordinary talent and innovation happening in the private sector. How do you bridge that in this country?
5: So I think starting, we've had a lot of conversation about artificial intelligence. And think about the opportunity today. If we believe this technology is going to affect every American, every global citizen, what does that mean for opportunity for United States leadership? And initially, the administration wanted to stay hands off. They've obviously now started to think about what regulation looks like in response to potential cyber threats. But what would that opportunity look like if today U.S. leadership was bringing together allies and adversaries to have a conversation about the appropriate use of this technology in warfare? Helping to set, what is the stage? What does that look like? What would it look like if we were focused on using it as a lever to be able to talk to nations around using the technology built on democratic values, not autocratic values, to be able to permeate that both economic, that would have economic benefits for the United States, but it would also be building off a foundation that's consistent with values and norms. And the final one, what would it look like if today we were thinking about a targeted research effort that would allow every citizen to benefit from the technology, not just within the United States, but if we were bringing together academia, bringing together other countries, international organizations, bringing in nonprofits to say, how are we going to make sure that the global citizenry is going to benefit from the potential of this technology in healthcare, in agricultural, in education? There is an opportune moment for leadership. And hopefully now, based off the fact that there's an understanding of the technology, looking at it through a risk lens in cybersecurity, we will also look at it through an opportunity to lead in ways that allows that gap to be closed and we can fully realize the technology.
9: Hey, you call
5: that.
6: Former U.S. Cyber Commander, retired General Timothy Hawk. WCSP FM Washington, this is C-SPAN Radio. We'll get right back to this discussion on technology.
10: AP News, I'm Ed Donahue. Speaking at the White House, Homeland Security Secretary Mark Wayne Mullen pledged to aggressively pursue voter fraud cases. That is a day after President Trump revived debunked election theories in a speech.
13: Our cybersecurity team in CISA will release an updated election infrastructure plan, and it'll be public within 30 days, meaning that will give the states the resources they need to help from the cyber side. From us, if they participate in the SAVE program, we'll provide the resources and training to support state election integrity.
10: Mullen also threatened fines, penalties, or prison time for state election officials who refused to hand over sensitive voter data to DHS. There were more Israeli strikes in Gaza.
14: A local Gaza hospital says an Israeli strike on a funeral has killed and wounded dozens of people. The Adar hospital in a Nusayret refugee camp confirmed the number of casualties, saying people were struck at the funeral for a Palestinian killed in a strike earlier on Friday. There was no immediate comment from the Israeli military. Israel and the Hamas militant group agreed to a ceasefire deal in October aimed at halting a two-year-long war. The heaviest fighting has subsided, but over 1,000 people have been killed in Gaza since the ceasefire took effect, according to the territory's health ministry. I'm Charles Dillazesma.
10: The CDC says lettuce at Taco Bell's in five states have been confirmed as the source of a diarrhea-causing parasite. The federal warnings to consumers did not identify the source, but an official who was briefed on the investigation told the AP it was Taylor Farms of Salinas, California. A critic of Russian President Vladimir Putin has been convicted on charges that will keep him from campaigning for Russia's parliament. A 7.3 magnitude earthquake has hit Mexico's Guatemalan border. This is AP News.
6: And this is C-SPAN Radio. Now back to the Aspen Security Forum.
9: There you go. Don't be shy. You've called this AI technology a new means of production, even.
5: Well, I think that's a question. Is that you could certainly walk through and say, if this technology reaches its full potential, will it have an impact of a means of production shift that we have seen in previous major technology shifts? And if that is true, there is a role for government to set the conditions for the employment of that technology so that the benefits are going to be felt throughout the society. When we did that previously, the Industrial Revolution and other major technology shifts, that took decades to permeate. This technology, when we think about when all of us first asked ChatGPT their first question, to where we are today, this technology is moving so much more rapidly.
9: The best lunch in Aspen was where it began, right? Exactly. Senator Cassidy, let's talk about the competition, because this is something that you're passionate about, I know, and Senator Cornyn, you as well. Since 2000, China has increased its emissions more than the U.S. and Europe have decreased their emissions. A wise man told me. You have a bill to address this disparity on emissions. Tell me about that and how it would apply for this larger challenge about the sort of AI space race that we're living through in the 21st century.
15: Thank you, Jonathan. The only way innovation in tech contributes to our national security is if we have an industrial base by which to translate that innovation into products which can actually benefit our national security, number one. Number two, if your manufacturing, your critical minerals, and your supply chains are controlled by Beijing, you are not secure. President Eisenhower would speak about how economic security is important for our national security and for world peace. Now, Jonathan brought up the environmental. We just spoke of national security being related to economic security, but I can make a case that economic security is related to energy policy. The Europeans right now don't have a really good energy policy, and they are suffering from economic insecurity. But that, in turn, is related to your environmental standards. China does not enforce international standards of controlling air pollution, and by doing so, they lower their cost of production by 20%. That incentivizes manufacturing to move from the free world, if you will, to China, taking jobs with it, creating economic unrest in our country, but denuding our manufacturing base. Let me go back to my first point. If you don't have an industrial base, I don't care what innovation you have. And if China controls your manufacturing, your supply chain, and your critical minerals, you are dependent upon them. I have a policy that I've been working on that would penalize China for ignoring those international standards, leveling the playing field so that you don't get a 20% benefit for going there and getting off scot-free for air pollution, by leveling the playing field, incentivizing industry to move back to the U.S. and other free countries, restoring our industrial base. We want China to be a frenemy, not an enemy. And I think this is, if you will, a way to confront them in something consistent with Western values, as opposed to a kinetic war, which is something we should all fear.
9: Senator Cornyn, the same topic. You've in the past said, quote, we are feeding the hand that is preparing to bite us, meaning China.
11: Yeah. Others have said we're giving them the rope with which to hang us. And, you know, the whole notion that because, you know, the economy is global, that we can delegate manufacturing to countries like China because it's cheaper, and we can buy toys for our kids at Christmas that are cheaper than if they were made in the United States, has created this untenable dependency on these supply chains. I mean, what opened my eyes and what caused me to go to Mark Warner, my counterpart on the Chips and Science Act, was the fact that when COVID hit, I asked my governor, I said, Governor, what do you need? He said, we needed testing and we needed PPE.
9: Right.
11: And I said, what's PPE? he said, you know, masks and gowns. Oh, personal protective equipment. I get it. He said, we don't make it in America. And so you start thinking a little bit more about things like advanced semiconductors, 90% of which are made in Asia, and 10% are made here. TSMC, Taiwan Semiconductor in Taiwan, has a wonderful business model. We design the chips, and they actually make them. But the problem is we have another pandemic, we have a natural disaster, or heaven forbid, a military conflict. Our goose is cooked. not only economically, but from a national security perspective. But just like European dependency on Russian gas, it takes a while to diversify your sources, and we are in the process of doing that now. But this is an incredible, incredible vulnerability for our country. Now all the active ingredients essentially in the pharmaceutical products that the generics we take are made in China. And the rare earths that make the magnets that go in everything with an engine, with an electric motor, 90% of them are made in China. Those are incredible vulnerabilities for us. Those are things we got to fix.
9: Senator, stick with me for a second. I know that most Americans broadly grasp that we have to win the 21st century race with China on AI, but that's easier said than done when they look at their power bill and they see their rates going up higher and higher. Tell me how you balance the domestic politics of this need for growth in data centers, this need for, this reality of sort of higher utility rates with the broader geopolitical reality that we have to win this race.
11: Well, you can't.
9: What do you tell voters?
11: You can't be a leader in AI without data centers, and you can't build data centers without advanced semiconductors. And you can't do it without energy, electricity, and water. And so there has been some pushback, and I noticed in New York there's a year-long moratorium on the development of new data centers.
9: Right.
11: What I worry about is that this may perhaps be contributed to by our adversaries who want us to lose, and they want to win. But I think as a practical matter, you know, Bill and I have to deal with constituents who have concerns about these things, and they're legitimate concerns. And we need to make sure that local stakeholders are always a participant in these decisions. But I will tell you right now, in Abilene, Texas, there are 6,000 construction workers working on one of the largest data centers in the world. And they are happy campers because of what that's doing to their economy.
6: Republican Texas Senator John Cornyn.
11: It's not something Washington or an outside force can force upon local people, because there are local consequences, but they need to be convinced that on balance it's going to make their life better.
9: Yes. General, a question for you. How do we shift from a paradigm in which the government is protecting its defense assets to a sort of broader defense model that shields the private industry as well? I mean, obviously the government's focused on protecting its defense assets, military bases, et cetera. But we're now at a point where a lot of the incursions from hostile actors are not targeting U.S. military assets. They're targeting every sector of the economy.
5: So I think when we talk about innovation within the defense sector, it happens in a couple different ways. One of those is you'll see in small units everywhere across the department, across every service, there's innovation happening every day. And those are things that are advancing. They're doing the debrief of what happened yesterday, and they're getting better every day. Inside the broader department, in terms of innovation that will impact the capabilities that we use, those are the harder things. Those are the ones that Congress is deeply involved in. And the one right now today that is trying to bring together venture capital, innovation, lessons learned from Ukraine, lessons learned from the current conflict, is how we defend assets from UAVs, ballistic missiles, so unmanned aerial vehicles, ballistic missiles. So you're seeing now an enormous flood of technology into that space. And I think that's the one that the department's going to get graded on in the short term. Can we deploy new technology that will defend military bases throughout threatened regions? But then I think there's a policy conversation that is, any of those technologies, do they need to permeate into areas where you would protect elements of the private sector? And some of that could be things that are non-kinetic, that could be placed on top of data centers. Some of it is, how do we share threat information from the government to those elements? But it is an area that is going to require a lot more detailed thought, both about commercial interest, but also about what data centers are going to support military operations in the future, ensuring their availability.
9: Senator Cassidy, this is obviously a campaign year. It's an election year. There may not be a lot of lawmaking between now and Election Day, but as you know from past election years, the lame duck period in between the election and the next Congress can often be a fertile period for legislation. If you could wave a wand, if Bill Cassidy wave a wand, what are the two or three things you think are imperative for the Congress to do and the President to sign when it comes to setting the country up for the best possible technological gains, innovation for the long term in the short term, meaning this calendar year?
15: We have to, so this may seem far afield, but we need to set, first we need to make significant strides to addressing our nation's indebtedness. If we're speaking about the economic health of our country, and if we have 10-year treasury bonds with upward pressure because of the amount of money we have to borrow, I'm a gastroenterologist, I'm not a finance guy, let me just tell you that, but when you just see what the cost of the contribution to the problem of housing, of higher interest rates, then you got to do something about that. So that is, so taking care of our fiscal house is important for that reason, to show that Congress can actually work together and pass a budget. The military will say, my gosh, if you're just giving us short-term CRs, it's very difficult for us to plan together. So Congress has become famous for dysfunction. It's never been used. I remember when I was a kid, Art Buchwald wrote a column. It would take Congress 3 years to cook 3-minute rice, and he went through all the options that Congress would have to figure out. Okay, so things haven't changed that much, but we still got to pull that off where we can show that when it comes to addressing issues such as the general or as John are speaking of, we can actually work together. I'll stop with those two. The others are kind of self-evident. We do need to get more support for the military, but we need to do it in a way which is paid for.
11: So, yeah, I would say permitting reform is going to be number top of my list.
9: Why does that matter so much?
11: Well, because it's hard to build things in America. It takes, just the litigation after you get through the permitting process is endless and enormously expensive, and it prevents things from being built on a timely basis. But you can't, water is a big issue. We got way too much water in the last few days in Texas. But before that, we were in a drought, and the idea of building new water reservoirs for the population that continues to grow in our state is a huge problem because you can't do it in shorter than 10 years or more. So I think, President Trump's got the idea right. We got to build more things here, and for the reasons we've talked about and others, but we can't do that if you can't get the permitting at the local, state, and federal level on a timely basis, and you can't at least provide some limit to endless litigation, which may make it commercially unviable.
9: Senator, can you jump in?
15: I agree with that. Let me just elaborate, because I don't want politicians speaking on these glossy kind of goals, but they don't give particulars. Permitting reform is a particular. Also, in controlling the national debt, I should give a particular.
6: Republican Louisiana Senator Bill Cassidy.
15: Dick Durbin, and he's the lead, but I'm the co-lead, just introduced a bill that would set up a process by which Congress would have a vote on fixing Social Security before the end of the year. If we address the long-term, the unfunded accrued liability in Social Security, we take care of 20% of our nation's indebtedness. And so that's a practical way in which we can do it, but that sets us up for that economic strength that allows us to otherwise address the challenges before us.
11: A profile in courage.
9: There you go. General, I want to come to you, and then we'll take some questions from the audience, but as a career military man, former head of the NSA, you've dealt with Congress quite a bit over the years. If there was one thing that this Congress could do this calendar year to set the country up on the best possible course for success technologically in the long term, what would it be this year?
16: Well, I think the NDAA offers a lot of opportunity.
9: The defense authorization bill.
16: And in there, I think certainly there's going to be address of what is now issues as it relates to the expenditure of munitions and other things. But there's an opportunity to also set the conditions for how the department begins to think about really critical issues, how we're going to leverage artificial intelligence, what should every department and agency in the executive branch be reporting to Congress about the use of artificial intelligence. What's its purpose? What are we spending on? And how are we doing? How is it transparent, so that we know that if it produces a harm, we can unwind it, we understand how it's employed, and we're able to then ensure that it's rectified.
6: Former U.S. Cyber Commander, retired General Timothy Hawk.
16: So I think there's a lot of conditions that could be set. In addition, it would go to a very specific line item type things that the senators were talking about.
9: All right, let's take some questions from the audience. Yes, sir, over there in the orange shirt against the window.
17: Toby Harshaw from Bloomberg Opinion. As a New Yorker, I apologize on behalf of my state for that moratorium. That Backlash, according to a report from Morgan Stanley yesterday, said that local backlash has delayed or canceled $286 billion of data center projects. A big part of that is what it does to the grid and energy bills. But we have a very old and very magical technology that can provide that kind of energy, which is nuclear. Is there any chance of selling communities on both those things?
15: I would just say that nobody likes change, even from worse to better, per Samuel Johnson. And so there's always going to be resistance to change. I will say in the Northeast, you have artificially elevated energy costs to begin with, and you have constrained supply because there's been forced shutdown of nuclear power plants. And even the offshore wind that you'd like to bring up is a multiple of what would be produced if you had natural gas. But your political establishment is against more natural gas plants. So I think you guys are in trouble. But if you want to talk about Louisiana and Texas, META is just doubling the size of the plant of the data center they're setting up in Northeast Louisiana. And it's already the size of Manhattan. They're going to make it even bigger. And the local parish just gave each of their school teachers a $50,000 a year bonus from the increased tax revenue from what META is bringing in. Now, I think we need to sell the story of how it brings a practical benefit to the construction workers, to their families, to the union guys who are paying into their pensions who otherwise wouldn't be because of this work. It just ripples out. Our argument should be he or she who defines the argument wins the debate. On this, we have to begin to speak about the practical benefits that it's bringing to communities. It may be a lost cause in a place with baseline high electricity cost, but elsewhere we should be able to make that argument. It should be local, but we should make the argument.
18: Isn't this the challenge, Senator, that a lot of Democrats are uneasy with natural gas or even nuclear, and the president, for reasons having to do with birds and golf courses, doesn't like wind energy, and so that has stymied this effort to get permitting reform?
11: Well, one of the reasons the Texas economy is doing so well is because we're an all-of-the-above state. We produce more electricity from wind than any other state in the nation, but we don't stop there. And there's a lot of great future opportunities in terms of small nuclear reactors and the like. But, I think this will go where the opportunity goes. Yeah. And unfortunately, that means that a lot of states in the sort of the Rust Belt and other places where they're losing population are going to continue to lose population to places where the jobs are being created. And these are good, well-paying jobs. And again, I'm not a conspiracy theorist, but I worry that our adversaries who want to win this race and they want us to lose this race are using various ways to communicate in social media and elsewhere to try to scare people about AI and about data centers in a way that is not realistic. Now, I don't believe Congress really is competent to pass an AI regulation law. You remember what we did?
18: Tough but fair.
11: Pardon me?
18: Tough but fair.
11: Yeah. Well, you remember what we did on the internet? Basically, we took the position that we didn't want to burden the internet with a bunch of regulation. We wanted it to flourish and kind of see where it goes.
18: Is that a mistake in hindsight?
11: Well, Section 230 of the Communication Decency Act, of course, is a live topic because of some of the things that are, and that's an area where I think Congress can and should act. But my point is, Congress is a group of generalists. I mean, we got a gastroenterologist, a recovering lawyer,
18: judge,
11: and we got people with all sorts of backgrounds, and we rely on the world's best expertise, people like the general, to help advise us. But I think it's better to do this on a sector-by-sector basis where the government is already involved in some sort of regulation rather than do it in a comprehensive fashion.
18: Question in the front row here, the floral dress.
19: Thank you. I'm Rebecca Anderson. I'm with the McKinsey Global Institute, also an Aspen Rising leader. I fully appreciate the points of that basically innovation can only go so far without an industrial base, and also that U.S. capital markets, financial markets, incredibly deep, the deepest in the world, an enormous advantage as well. But one building block that really hasn't been discussed here is skills and broader workforce. So China, on a given year, graduates 10x the number of engineers that the United States does. a recent Semiconductor Industry Association report said that looking forward in the U.S. semiconductor industry over the next decade, up to 58% of potential roles might go unfilled based off of current degree pipelines. So what can be done to really fill some of these skills gaps?
18: Workforce.
11: Well, I think we need to train more people for these good high-paying jobs, and we expanded the Pell Grant program to include trades. You know, you want to become an electrician, HVAC mechanic, welder, you can do that, so you can actually build these data centers. But I also believe that, you know, legal immigration has been sort of the secret sauce for America. If you look back.
6: Republican Texas Senator John Cornyn.
11: Rhodes' book on the making of the atomic bomb, he points out that the reason why we're not speaking German today, and that we won the race to the atomic bomb is because of a bunch of Jewish, German immigrants who came here to the United States. So I'm all for border security and enforcement of existing laws. I don't think that should be negotiable, but I do think we gotta move past that, or not past that, build on that to try to reform our immigration laws so we continue to attract the best and the brightest people in the world to help us win this race.
18: And it's an advantage over China, because China's never going to have that advantage that we have, which is being able to sort of pick from the world best and the brightest. Senator Cassidy, you wanted to jump in here?
12: Two things about that. We need to reimagine how we as Team Freedom approach the problem. It does not have to be solely a United States issue. We can lead the free world. And by the free world, I mean the EU, the Canadians, the South Koreans, the Japanese, the Australians, etc. And if we lead that, then we will have the coordinated benefits of that. It's three names you're going to know. The former president of Singapore, Lee Kwan.
18: Well, you. That's a great line, yeah.
12: He said the Japanese have 1.1
18: billion. They're Chinese.
12: The Chinese have 1.1 billion people. But if the United States coordinates, we have access to 7 billion people. Now, the United States has the ability to do that, and that's where our leadership should come from. And frankly, that's where I disagree with the current president, because I think he's atomizing our leadership role when we should be trying to bring people together on Team Freedom.
18: We're going to end with Andrea Mitchell. One final question from Andrea.
12: This is intimidating to have Andrea Mitchell doing the last question, you know what I'm saying?
20: Thank you. Well, I wanted to follow up on the way you opened with Stephen Hayes' comment, because you senators know so well what the protections are. You talked about how decentralized our elections are. But what are the protections against the militarization of elections, with ballot boxes being taken, with some kind of action that might interfere with the midterms?
18: Senator Cornyn?
11: Well, I think the decentralization of the elections is perhaps the single most important protection we have. Now, back when Mitch McConnell was majority leader, he was preaching against the Democrat efforts to try to centralize the election machinery, and we did that. And now sort of we find ourselves on the on the other end, suggesting that the federal government needs to take a more active role. And that's one of the reasons we don't have the votes to pass the Save America Act, because of people's concerns about the slippery slope to federal regulation of elections. I think this is going to work out okay, because I just don't believe Americans will tolerate the militarization of the election process by the federal government. I just can't bring myself to believe that.
18: And the SAVE Act's not going to pass, you don't think, this year?
11: SAVE Act, we don't have the votes to pass it, and the president wants to eliminate the filibuster, and that's not going to pass either. And I wish we'd move on and talk about other things, like Bill said, like kitchen table issues.
18: General, let me end with you here, because Rahm Emanuel made a comment yesterday that has been ringing in my head about this next century. He said, effectively, the world is waiting to see what's going to happen first. The Chinese get their act together economically, or the Americans get theirs together politically. Respond to that. Is that sort of the question ahead in terms of who's going to win this race for the 21st century?
16: Well, I think we have opportunity. I'll go back to where I started. There are many issues today where we have opportunity to lead. What the senator referenced about bringing the free world together around ideas and issues is an example. But there are things right in front of us. the work that is going on right now to respond to potential cyber response from those, the artificial intelligence capabilities that are being developed, if we flip that to the positive of how to get benefits and permeate those benefits across Team Freedom, what would that look like in terms of advancing the human condition, also our position in the world, and also China's position? And there's so much opportunity, we just have to choose to take it.
18: General Hawk, Bill Cassidy, John Cornyn, thank you all so much. Appreciate it. Thanks, guys.
6: Politico's Jonathan Martin concluding this conversation at the Aspen Security Forum. We heard from Republican Senators Bill Cassidy of Louisiana and John Cornyn of Texas, and former U.S. Cyber Commander, retired General Timothy Hawk. Coming up, we'll wrap up the day with Washington Today, and we'll talk to C-SPAN's Westminster correspondent about the United Kingdom's new Prime Minister, Andy Burnham. 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Former National Security Advisors Stephen Hadley and Robert O'Brien and former Defense Undersecretary Michelle Flournoy discussed President Trump's approach to foreign policy at the Aspen Security Forum in Colorado. Specifically, they talked about U.S. relations with NATO allies and the war in Ukraine. This conversation took place on Wednesday, July 15th. Here's Washington Post columnist Mark Thiessen.
0: We are at the Aspen Security Forum doing a live episode of the pod. And I say our podcast because, as regular listeners know, we're missing my co-host Danny Pletka, who was actually flying here from Florence, Italy, just to do this this panel, and her missed her connection, so she couldn't make it. So she sends her regrets, and that means you're stuck with me alone. But normally, Danny starts the podcast by asking me, Mark, what the hell is going on? And I spend a few minutes framing the issue that we're going to discuss today. So what today we're going to discuss what the hell is going on with Donald Trump's foreign policy, the good, the bad, and if Michelle has her say, the ugly, probably. And to frame the discussion, as many of you know, in 2016, if you read my column, I decided when Donald Trump was elected to call balls and strikes. And so every year of his presidency, I wrote a column of 10 best things and the 10 worst things Donald Trump did. When Joe Biden was elected, I continued doing so. And believe it or not, I'm conservative. I came up with 40 great things that Joe Biden did as president. It was hard. Tony Blinken and Derek Chollet helped me a lot. But I treated him with fairness as well. And now I'm continuing that tradition in the second Trump administration. And so to frame our discussion, I'm going to give you a few examples of things that Trump has done on the foreign policy that I wish he hadn't, and things that I think I'm really glad that he did. And then I'm going to turn it over to our panel to give us their thoughts on this, on the same question. And in the spirit of Aspen, I'm going to start by criticizing my own side. So I don't think Donald Trump should have accepted an Air Force One from Qatar, a country that has given more than $1 billion to Hamas. I don't think that I don't like the fact that he failed to enforce the law Congress passed banning TikTok from operating in the U.S. I like tariffs as a form of coercion, but I don't like them as a source of revenue, and I think the tariffs have increased inflation and slowed economic growth. I don't allow that he's allowing the sale of the most advanced artificial intelligence chips to China. I don't like that he seems to be slow rolling weapons to Taiwan after the summit with Xi Jinping. I don't like that he paused the war in Iran at the 20-yard line and signed what was objectively a terrible MOU, which now seems to be have fallen apart. And I don't like that he calls Canada the 51st state, mostly because Canada would be a blue state. So those are some important things not to like. But I think an objective look at his second term, there's some things he's done that are pretty impressive. And let me give you a few examples to frame our discussion. In his first 6 weeks in office, he brought the mastermind of the Abbey Gate bombing to justice. President Biden told the terrorists after Abbey Gate, "We will never forgive, we will not forget, we will hunt you down and make you pay." He left office 3 years later having made no one pay. Trump secured the border and drove illegal immigration to a virtual halt with no new congressional authority. He forced Panama to crack down on Chinese influence over the Panama Canal under pressure from Trump. They've replaced the Huawei telecommunications infrastructure, pulled out of the Belt and Road Initiative, severed the ties with the Hong Kong ports. He launched the second Trump defense buildup, passing $1 trillion in defense spending, including funding for his Golden Dome, which is finishing the Reagan vision of a strategic defense initiative. He negotiated peace and conflicts with Congo and Rwanda, Cambodia and Thailand, Armenia and Azerbaijan, India and Pakistan. He ended the Israel-Hamas war and secured the release of all the remaining hostages, and he got Kazakhstan to join the Abraham Accords. He launched military strikes against the Houthis in Yemen. He launched military strikes against Boko Haram terrorists in Nigeria who were persecuting Christians. He launched a bold and very risky and dangerous mission to capture Venezuelan dictator Nicolas Maduro. And while his rhetoric on Ukraine has been far less satisfying than I would like, he's objectively done more to help Ukraine than Joe Biden ever did. He's selling weapons to Ukraine that Biden slow-rolled or withheld. He's imposed crippling oil and gas sanctions, which Biden didn't do. He seized Russian Shadow Fleet tankers. He's allowing Ukraine to use U.S. weapons to strike deep inside of Russia and giving targeting intelligence for energy and military targets, including specific ways to exquisite intelligence on how to take down those refineries in a way that they can't bring them back online. He's giving Ukraine a license to produce Patriot interceptors, and he's promised to give Ukraine a NATO-like Article 5 guarantee in the event of a ceasefire. In Iran, launched Operation Midnight Hammer, which buried Iran's nuclear program. David Albright was on an episode of our podcast very recently and gave us in great detail the damage that has been done and how far that program has been set back. And with Operation Epic Fury, he took out 85% of Iran's defense industrial base, sank its navy, grounded its air force, decimated its ballistic missiles, and took out at least 50 senior Iranian officials, including the Ayatollah Khamenei. And something I think everybody on the panel is going to agree is a good thing. He got every NATO ally to meet its 2% commitment of GDP for defense spending, and has committed. They've all committed to go up to 5% by 2035. Now, you may agree or disagree with some of my list. Some of my best may be some of your worst. That's entirely possible. But I think it's an objectively. Turn the mute button on and just look at some of the things he's done. He's accomplished some serious things in this second term. So that's my list. Let's turn to our guests and see what they think. So today we are joined by an incredible panel. Steve Hadley, the 20th National Security Advisor, Robert O'Brien, the 27th National Security Advisor, and Michelle Flournoy. I don't know what number Under Secretary of Defense for Policy you are, please give them a round of applause. So let's start with the positive. I always like starting positive. I'm going to ask each of you, what is the best thing Donald Trump has done on foreign policy in this second term? And then we'll go after that and ask each of you what the worst thing he's done, and we can talk about those things a little bit. And then at the end, and we're going to do a final lightning round, I want to ask you, what is the best thing you'd like to see Donald Trump do? So Michelle, let's start with you. Say something nice about Donald Trump.
2: Well, as you know, in your framing of good, bad, and ugly, I have a lot of bad and ugly. But I will say, given where I sit, I really think we are in a period of profound technological disruption, changing how wars will be fought in the future. And I will credit this administration with giving serious policy focus, attention, and senior leadership push to defense innovation, to the acceleration, speeding, scaling of
6: Former Defense Undersecretary Michelle Flournoy.
2: New technologies, drones, AI, hypersonics, etc. It's not perfect. There are some problems in how it's being executed, but I think they're very serious about the intent, and I think it's absolutely critical to maintaining the capacity and capability of our military to deter the kind of threats we're going to face with China and others in the future.
0: All right, Robert?
21: Well, first of all, I hear your podcast is killing it, so congratulations.
0: Thank you.
21: And it's great to be on the
0: panel. It's mostly because of Danny.
21: Well, Danny's great, so we miss her, but and it's great to be on the panel with Michelle, who's a great colleague, and my predecessor, Steve, who was a mentor to me when I was NSA, so thank you. And look, I'll key off. I think there are just a ton of great things, and I thought your list was very – your second list was very good. But I'll key off the last panel. I think what's happened in the Western Hemisphere is amazing. And it's the first time in my lifetime that the president has focused on our own hemisphere and making it safer. So the Chinese are out of Panama. Maersk, a Danish company, which is is running the canal, so we traded him Greenland for the canal. Maduro is out of Venezuela. Cuba is facing liberation for the first time in, 75 years. We may have a liberated Cuba. Greenland, Denmark is defending Greenland and paying for the defense of Greenland, has a frigate in Greenland, has troops in Greenland, and is negotiating a great deal for the United States to have bases in Greenland for Golden Dome, where we won't have to get the permission of the Danish government to launch our missiles. There's just not enough time to call the ambassador and have him wake up the prime minister in the middle of the night when we have to make a 5-minute decision to launch our anti-ballistic missile defenses. So when you look at what's happening in the Western Hemisphere, it's really quite astounding. And he's got
6: former National Security Advisor Robert O'Brien.
21: Marco Rubio, son of immigrants. Chris Landau, Deputy Secretary of State, who was a great ambassador to Mexico. Mauricio Clavo Caron, who worked for me as a Western Hemisphere Senior Director, as a Special Envoy. I mean, it's really a Western Hemisphere team that we've never had before. So I think it's a great feather in Donald Trump's cap that he's brought American diplomacy back to our own hemisphere for the first time in a long time.
0: That's great. Steve?
3: I want to underscore what you said about getting allies to step up on their defense commitments. It's not just that he got the NATO alliance to agree to the higher targets of defense spending, but he's gone further than that. He's basically said that because of our global commitments, which Europeans do not have, Europe needs to put itself in a position to take responsibility for the conventional defense of the continent. That is not a U.S. withdrawal. The administration has been very clear. We will continue to provide the nuclear umbrella, provide capabilities that are unique to us that the Europeans do not have, and support the Europeans as they put themselves in a position to provide the conventional defense of Europe. I think that's the right objective. What was interesting, I think, today is we heard from the earlier panel of European officials. The Europeans have embraced this as their own commitment. They've decided that it is in their interest and their job to do it. And it seems not just a grudging acceptance of coercion from the president. They have heard this for 20 years from U.S. senior officials. They need to do more. Donald Trump was the one that made it stick, and I think he's convinced them to the point where they now embrace it as their own objective, and that will make it sustainable over time. And that, I think, is a great accomplishment.
0: Does anyone want to jump in on that point right there?
21: Look, I'll just totally echo what Stephen said. I was there for the NATO summit in 2019 when we went, and we got a lot of pushback, and Jens Stoltenberg is a good friend, and I felt like beggars with a tin cup, going around to the countries trying to get, people to buy pencils from us to meet their commitments, the Wales commitments. And Donald Trump, used some unorthodox diplomacy, some tough talk. And I said it's kind of like a family with an addict that's gotten, that needs tough talk to come clean. And the Europeans needed some tough talk to invest in their own defense, to take responsibility for their own defense against the Soviet Union, against Russia and against China. And against Iran and transnational terrorist organizations. And they've stepped up. They're doing it. But it took a Donald Trump to do it. Yeah. Every president since Jimmy Carter has asked for Europe to pay its fair share, to burden share with America, to work with us to defend them. They haven't done it. It took Donald Trump and his tough talk to do it. And
0: so, Michelle?
21: I agree with Stephen.
0: To jump in, but let me ask you a question. So I was speechwriter for Donald Rumsfeld and then George W. Bush. I went to every NATO SAC-D meeting for the first 3 years of the Bush administration. I traveled with Steve Hadley to almost every NATO summit that President Bush went to after that. And I wrote the speeches where Donald Rumsfeld and George Bush asked the NATO allies to please meet your NATO commitments. When Donald Trump came in 2016, there were only six of them that were doing it to meet the 2%. Didn't it take some tough love to get the NATO allies to do that? Do you think that was useful to do that, or?
2: Well, yeah. I mean, I think in the Obama administration, if Secretary Gates, who was my boss, his very last speech at NATO was very tough, kind of almost haranguing the NATO allies, you have to step up and do more. And if you look at the actual numbers, I think the biggest jump in the numbers of who's meeting 2% was actually continued into the Biden administration, and then it's now sort of reached its full goal or objective in under Trump. So I think this has been a long, probably too long, longer than necessary, but a long bipartisan effort on the part of every U.S. administration since Bush to get our NATO allies to step up. But if I could,
0: yeah,
2: pivot to my worst, which
0: okay,
2: you know
0: we'll
2: you're
0: go to the
2: ask.
0: Worst now.
2: It's the flip side of the coin. So I am the first person. I spent a lot of my time as undersecretary trying to get our allies to step up and do more. But the way in which this president has done this, the disrespectful transactional approach that he has taken to our core NATO allies, these are the allies that helped us win the Cold War. These are the allies that invoked Article 5 when we were attacked on 9/11. These are allies who showed up in Afghanistan and lost disproportionately more people, particularly Denmark, ironically, than we did. I mean, in terms of per capita. The way in which this has been done and the treatment of the allies, I think, has squandered one of our unique strategic sources of advantage, which is we have allies. China doesn't have allies like this. Russia doesn't have allies like this. Iran doesn't have allies like this. It ensures that the breach of trust, if you go and travel in Europe, they're now talking about not only de-risking against China, but de-risking against us. And the breach of trust is so profound that I think

0: To be A, we're going to be more alone in crises in the future. We're not going to have our allies show up as much. And when you look at the China challenge that we've been talking about all day, if we're going to scale the response, we can't just do it alone. From an industrial perspective, a tech perspective, a military perspective, an economic and trade perspective, we have to scale with our allies, and that's going to be a lot harder. So I think the way in which this has been done is my worst thing, because of the loss of trust and the negative impact on U.S. leadership that it's had.
1: It's a fair criticism, but your boss, President Obama, asked nicely. My boss, President Bush, asked nicely. Now, maybe Trump, you know, to invoke a Spinal Tap reference, went to 11 when he might have gone to, might have gone to 6 or 7, but it wasn't working the way our presidents were doing it.
0: But he didn't have to be insulting.
2: Yeah. Steve? I think when I found the panel we had with some of our Atlantic allies reassuring, because really the issue on the table was the breach between the United States and our European allies.
3: Former National Security Advisor in the George W. Bush administration, Stephen Hadley.
2: And what I took from that panel was the answer was no. It's partly because the allies have decided that Trump was right. They need to do more. They need to step up, and they're trying to do so. I think it's also the case that the leadership of the European countries understand that Europe cannot alone deal with the challenge of Russia and Europe or China economically and in the region. And that, in some sense, is going to keep the leadership of these countries keep interested in preserving their relationship with the United States and with the Trump administration, because they don't want to have to face Russia and China alone. The concern I have, like Michelle's, is this. The rhetoric has alienated the populations of a number of these countries. Polling is pretty devastating. One poll had basically Europeans having more confidence in China than the United States. So I think the real cost is in popular opinion of the United States, and I think that's going to take a lot of time to rebuild.
1: Robert, do you want to weigh in on NATO?
4: Look, I mean, the Canadians didn't come down to Palm Springs for this winter, and they stayed in the cold. Come on back to Palm Springs. I mean, it's warm weather, and you know, your protest not coming to Palm Springs isn't going to change the Jameson Greer's trade negotiations with you. So come back to Palm Springs. The people of Europe do not want their children and their grandchildren to live under Xi Jinping-style communism. They're going to be with us. They'll be with us till the end, and it's now good that they're paying up.
1: Okay. Well, so, Robert, I'll go to you next. Give me your worst.
4: So I still work for Donald Trump. I'm on the PIAB, and there is no worst.
1: okay.
4: There's the least best
1: okay.
4: thing.
1: We'll take least best.
4: Frankly, when you gave your list, I had a hard time on my best with the Western Hemisphere versus Operation Midnight Hammer taking out the nuclear threat from Iran, because the Iranians will use a nuclear weapon if they get it. They'll use it against the Europeans. They'll use it against our allies in Israel, and they'll use it here. They'll use it in New York or Chicago or LA if they can. And so taking out their nuclear program was imperative. President Trump has shown a tremendous generosity and patience with the current leadership in Iran. Now, I know there's a debate about these factions in the kind of new, the third team Iranian regime. The fanatics, the extremists, and the thugs. And they're all fighting each other. Well, whoever wins, it's not going to be good for America. The fanatics win, the lunatics win, the thugs win. It's not good for us. So I think President Trump's patience is running out. If I was still with the president, and I always hate to say this because and Stephen knows this and Michelle knows this and Mark, you know this, we don't have access to the intelligence the president has access to. So sometimes when we criticize decisions, we don't know what's driving those decisions. But I would be a little less lenient with the Iranians. I'd hit them hard. I'd finish the job like Jack Keane and General Kellogg and Larry Kudlow and Hugh Hewitt are advocating. The president's been very, very generous to him, but I would finish it off. I'd take out the economic targets, the Karg Island, the oil export facilities, and turn Iran into a stan. And without oil, that they're nothing. With oil, the regime thinks if they can survive, they can just buy more kit from the North Koreans.

0: Koreans or the Chinese. We need to finish the job. And by the way, I think President Trump will finish the job. The Iranians are using their old playbook of extend and pretend and stonewall. And they think they're dealing with the Biden administration or Obama administration. They're dealing with a whole new administration with Donald Trump. They don't.
1: Former National Security Advisor Robert O'Brien.
0: Understand it. And I think they'll pay a heavy penalty for their lack of understanding, Mark.
2: Steve, what's your worst?
3: Well, I think I've already talked about the rollout of the effort to get the NATO allies to do more. We've talked about that. I guess my worst is, and my hope for the administration, I think they need more process, they need more discipline. Now, I'm a process guy, I'm biased on this, but I think Donald Trump has some very interesting ideas, and if even some of the things that seem outrageous usually are built around a core of an insight. And I think what we need is a process by which his staff can take that core of an insight, turn it into a policy that serves American interests, strip away some of the chaff that gets in the way of that, turn it into a policy, have a nice announcement by the president, give the president and the administration full credit, but then have more follow-up, a disciplined process of following up and execution so that some of these good instincts and good policies become a reality that can transcend administrations. So I think they need process overhaul, and I hope they do it.
2: Let's stick with Iran for a few minutes. So, Michelle, you may have some different views on Iran. Let us know what you think.
4: Well, you know, I'm the first. I spent a lot of time when I was in the Pentagon supporting the planning to deal with Iran's nuclear program if negotiations were unsuccessful. So I recognize the priority of preventing Iran from ever acquiring a nuclear weapon. But as I've watched this particular intervention, as in contrast to last year's intervention, which was very targeted and very specific and very effective, this time we went in with a kind of a jumble of lots of different objectives, unclear on what the priorities are, no clear strategy for translating a very impressive military campaign into actual political outcomes, inadequate appreciation of the risks, ignoring the intelligence assessment that the Iranian regime was not going to collapse under bombing and assassination pressure, and now no clear exit plan. And I think the notion that we didn't realize that they would both lash out at our partners across the Gulf but also try to close the Strait of Hormuz and how easy that is to do with a few drones, a few mines, I think. However, I don't know how this is going to conclude, but it's the most likely outcome is we're going to have a new normal. You know, even if the strait opens, Iran is still going to have a few drones, a few mines to jerk the chain of the international economy when it's unhappy. I think the costs of the war to the American people, to our stockpiles and our ability to deter, you know, underwrite deterrence elsewhere where we have vital interests has been very significant. So I don't know how this is going to end, but I think, you know, if we're honest, if we did an action after action review on this, even if you agreed with some of the objectives, the way it's been done has not paid enough attention to managing the risks, having a clear strategy, and ensuring you're going to translate the military campaign into political outcomes.
3: I think we can do better than that in terms of an outcome. And my hope for the administration is they do something along the following lines. One, stop chasing after the Iranians for an agreement on the nuclear issue. Stop chasing the Iranians. We have done enormous damage to the nuclear infrastructure. The Israelis killed their top nuclear scientists. We've destroyed a lot of their infrastructure. Their 60% highly enriched uranium is buried under rubble. It's probably in gaseous form, but hard to recover. Our approach should be we've dealt with the nuclear program. If the Iranians try to reconstitute it, we will hit it again. If the Iranians want to get out from under that threat and want a nuclear deal, we should be willing to listen. We should give them the phone number they can call to start the negotiations, but we should make clear that any such agreement will involve no enrichment capability indigenous to Iran, and no great payday money to the Iranian regime that they can use to reconstitute Hezbollah and their own military capabilities. And the Straits of Hormuz, I think we're actually on the right track there. We ought to be facilitating movement of ships through the Strait of Hormuz on the Oman side, which is relatively safe. When the Iranians try to interdict it, we should do as we've been doing in the last several days, target their means of attacking cargo ships. That is to say, their fast boats, their cruise missiles, their drones, to attrit their ability to control the Strait of Hormuz. If we do that, if we can resume some level of trade, if we can help the countries in the region diversify their distribution channels through other pipelines and the like, over time, the ability of Iran to hold the international economy hostage will attrit, and I think we can have a situation which will stabilize over time. We should continue sanctions on Iran. Hopefully someday an Iranian regime will come forward and decide that their pursuit of nuclear weapons and support for Hezbollah and the like has been a dead end, and they will join the countries in the region to try to build a more prosperous and secure Iran for their people. If that happens, great. If it does not happen, the kind of arrangement I think I've described will protect our interests and protect the interests of our allies. And that's my hope, that that's where the president goes.
2: Robert, what do you think?
0: Look, the regime isn't going to change. There's been regime change twice in the last several months. They're committed. They're lunatics or fanatics. We have
1: former National Security Advisor Robert O'Brien.
0: Their supply of money. And the cutting off the supply of money will cut off their ballistic missile program. It'll cut off their support to Hamas and Hezbollah and the Houthis. And it'll end their nuclear program. Sanctions is one way to go about it. We've tried maximum pressure. That's not enough. We have to take out their means of production of oil. And if we do that, there's certainly a hit to the world economy, but Venezuela is coming back online. Massive reserves in Guyana. There's reserves in Mozambique that are being, mainly of LNG, that are being held up by jihadis. Let's take care of that. And let's deny the Iranians the potential ever to rebuild their nuclear, their ballistic missile program, or support their proxies. And that will do more for peace in the region than anything. If they want to, hang gays from cranes and beat up their women and that sort of thing, that's terrible. And we should stop it. And we should have more consensus among all parties in America and less sympathy for Iran. If you really care about human rights, if you care about gay rights, if you care about female rights, women's rights, you're not going to support the Iranians in any sense. Even if they're at war with Donald Trump, you're going to be against the Iranians. We've got to turn them into a stand, turn them into a non-entity. And the way to do that is to eliminate their production of oil and gas. And then get production going in Venezuela and Guyana and Mozambique and increase production in the U.S., fill the gap and make sure that Japan and India and China have the oil and gas they need. But stop relying on the Iranians because they're going to take that money. Look, I was a hostage envoy. I unfortunately said this on a national news show right after the deal when we paid ransom for the hostages. I said, I hope this money isn't going to go to terrorism. And October 7th happened 6 weeks later. The Iranians got paid off by the Biden administration. They took that money. They invested in Hezbollah. Hezbollah had a massive attack on Israel, committed a genocide, the likes of which we haven't seen since World War II. And that's just what they do. That's what the Iranians do. As President Trump says, they're lunatics and fanatics. I think he'll finish the job. I hope he will.
2: So I want to ask you all, and I'll start with Steve, about the Trump doctrine. So Donald Trump came into office in a very similar situation to Ronald Reagan, in that when Reagan came into office, we were in a bad place in the Cold War, but the American people had lost the appetite for boots on the ground after Vietnam. And he had to figure out some way to lead America in the battle against the Soviet Empire without putting boots on the ground everywhere. And the way what he came up with was the Reagan Doctrine. We would empower, we'd support the Contras, we'd support the Mujahideen, we'd support UNITA Angola, we'd support the governments in Central America. And it worked. It was very successful. And Donald Trump has come in a similar situation where there's no appetite for boots on the ground after Iraq and Afghanistan. And so there's two possible responses to that. One, which I think there are some people in the Republican Party would like, is to retreat into isolationism and just say, let the world burn. It's not our problem. We're going to focus on America. And Trump, to his credit, has tried to forge a new way of leading on the world stage. And he employs a combination of tough diplomacy, tariffs, sanctions, and other tools to try and coerce our adversaries and sometimes our allies to bend to our will. And if they don't, he employs military force in a very aggressive way, but not with boots on the ground in the way they were in Iraq and Afghanistan. And I think that that's what we saw in Venezuela. I think that's what we're seeing in Iran. I think the missing element of it is a little bit of the Reagan doctrine in that he seems to both in Venezuela and in Iran see the end being a deal with the regime as opposed to changing the regime, right? So in Venezuela, Delcy Rodriguez will do whatever he tells her because he's got a gun to her head. But as soon as Donald Trump leaves office and a weak American president who's not going to go do a Maduro operation comes in, she's going to go back to doing what she did before. We need a Democrat.
1: 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WCSP FM Washington, this is C-SPAN Radio. We'll get right back to this conversation with former national security advisors.
5: AP News, I'm Ed Donahue. Homeland Security Secretary Mark Wayne Mullen says the department is ramping up enforcement and hitting records for the number of immigration arrests. At the White House, Mullen says he's turning down the temperature without boiling over.
6: When I say turn down the temperature, when I turn down the temperature with you guys, we're turning up the heat on the streets. We're out there working harder than we ever have because we've empowered our law enforcement to do their job. What I'm trying to do is remove us from the headlines every single day. But everybody will be held accountable.
5: Mullen has attempted to keep a lower profile for immigration enforcement operations, but the recent shooting deaths of two people in Maine and Texas who were killed by ICE officers during operations has brought the department back into the spotlight. First responders in Texas are rescuing more people trapped in dangerously rising floodwaters in the southern part of the state after days of punishing downpours created floods and killed two people. Valeria Perez's home in Uvalde, Texas, is drying
7: home.
5: Out.
7: I've lived here since I can remember, and it just makes me think about like all the memories I have here with my family, my friends. And it's so sad that such a beautiful home.
5: Governor Greg Abbott says more dangerous floods in Texas are expected. President Trump says Darlene Graham, sister of the late Lindsey Graham, has his support to run for a full term to replace her brother in the Senate. Graham is serving the remaining months of Lindsey Graham's Senate term, but she's weighing a possible run for a full term. The Federal Aviation Administration says Boeing will be allowed to take responsibility for certifying all of its 737 MAX and 787 planes starting next week. The FAA took over the 737 MAX approvals in 2019 after the second of two crashes that were later blamed on a new software system. This is AP News.
1: 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Now back to a discussion at the Aspen Security Forum with two former national security advisors.
2: Wakes up in the morning in Venezuela and wants to cooperate with the United States. And same thing with Iran. Why, you know, I think the end outcome, I agree with everything you said, Robert, in terms of how we should do it, but in the end, we really need, you know, why don't we use some of the muscle memory from the Reagan doctrine and help the Iranian people overthrow that regime that we've so weakened? So, Steve, tell me, what do you think? Is there a Trump doctrine? Has what I described come to a Trump doctrine? And what are the strengths and weaknesses of it?
3: Well, let me focus on the military piece of it. One of the things that my friend Bob Gates says, there is no record of regime change based simply on the use of air power.
2: Yes.
3: And sadly, if you want regime change, you got to go with boots on the ground. And this is something that Donald Trump does not want to do. So if this is the new Trump doctrine, and this is how he's going to use the military instrument, he has to be clear that his objectives are consistent with the tools and means he has at his disposal. I think that's a mistake he made in Iran initially when he was talking about regime change. I think the second thing is that it's probably not yet appropriate in either Venezuela or Iran, but both the Bush and Obama administrations in dealing with Afghanistan and Iraq came up with a different formulation. The wars for American troops in those two places ended quite long ago. We started to deal with the insurgencies in those countries and the terrorists in those countries by, with, and through local forces trained and sustained by the United States. That is an element that is available in our toolkit and we haven't used of late. Finally, I think you're exactly right. I think it's unfortunate that they are so allergic to understanding that democracy and giving people a stake in determining their own future is the way you get a stable outcome over time. It'll be messy. It'll not always do what we want them to do. But it is the way you get stability. And I think if we do not do that in Venezuela, as you say, when Trump leaves office, it'll go back to Maduro regime without Maduro. And that would be a tragedy.
2: We're running low on time, but could you each quickly answer? Michelle, maybe you start.
4: Sure. I mean, I think if you ask President Trump, what is your doctrine, I don't think he would answer the way you have. I think you're imposing a kind of a framework and a rationale that is trying to describe, I think the way he makes decisions is much more on instinct, on impulse, on, you know, sets of strong beliefs like, you know, tariffs are a key instrument or what have you. I don't see the coherence that I would describe as a doctrine. I do think that if I could just say one thing that I think I'd like to see, I appreciate your description of what he's done on Ukraine, but he's also been very inconsistent. I appreciate that he gave Taiwan the largest arms package, but he's also been very inconsistent. If going forward, the one thing I would like to see him do is to communicate clear resolve that we are not going to let Russian aggression take over Ukraine, that we are going to put the full weight of the United States behind Ukraine winning the war and bringing Putin to the negotiating table to have a ceasefire, and that we will clarify our position on Taiwan, which for many administrations and years has been, if Taiwan faces unprovoked aggression from China, we will defend them. And the absence of that clear resolve in both of those cases is what worries me most. He has a huge opportunity to right this, and because the Russians are watching, the Chinese are...
1: Former Defense Undersecretary Michelle Flournoy.
4: The world is watching. They want to know, yes, we have a lot of capability, but do we have the resolve to stick to our commitments and to see things through?
2: So you've transitioned perfectly to my lightning round question, which is, what is the best thing Donald Trump can do going forward? So you've answered that question. Robert, what is the best thing that Donald Trump can do going forward?
0: So, Mark, your analogy to Reagan is perfect, because peace through strength was Reagan's doctrine. And in 2019 at the UN General Assembly, Donald Trump said, what does America first mean? It means peace through strength. And showing that strength is what results in peace treaties. It's what resulted in the Abraham Accords. It resulted in all the peace treaties you laid out. It resulted in the healing of the Gulf Rift. It resulted in the Serbia-Kosovo economic normalization. By being strong, you generate peace. Now, oftentimes in the Reagan administration, you know, I was a young intern, we were more concerned about how many F-14 Tomcats we had and how many aircraft carriers we had. Donald Trump is concerned about how many peace deals he can get. And so he's been very generous to the Iranian people with this, you know, campaign. Mm-hmm. But that generosity is going to run out. But the only war we've won, if you think about it, in the last 20 years that we've really won is against ISIS under Donald Trump. Obama called him the JV team. We went and we destroyed the physical caliphate, totally took it apart using local troops, as Steve points out. And then we went on a daring raid and took out Abu Bakr al-Baghdadi, the leader of ISIS, the founder, and the killer of many Americans, Salah, Foley, Mueller, and Kasich, among many other thousands of people, Yazidis, the like. That's how peace with strength works. Winning wars works. And we're not going to put boots on the ground in Iran, but we take away their ability to finance their malign activities, and we take it away permanently, and the regime will eventually change.
2: Steve, what is the one best thing that Donald Trump can do going forward?
3: I talked about what he should do in Iran. Robert and I were in agreement. I would just echo Michelle on Ukraine with one slight twist. We ought to be all in with Ukraine, helping them hold the front line, which they have now been able to do, deny Russian further territorial gains through sanctions and other things, and also for what Ukraine is doing with their long-range attacks on Russian energy infrastructure, put maximum pressure on Putin. I don't think he's prepared to enter into an agreement. I don't think there's an agreement there that both Ukrainians and Russians can embrace, but I think if we were to do that, make it clear we were all in with Ukraine, Putin would decide at some point that the cost is too high of what he was doing and would wind down this war. And if we then support Ukraine, help it get into the EU, give it indigenous defense capabilities, we can stabilize Europe.
4: Amen.
0: So I agree, but let me just point one thing out very quickly. The reason there's a Ukraine is because they had 600 Javelin missiles that stopped the three-prong armor axis attack on them 4 years ago. Those missiles were hard to get them. I got them. We had people at the Pentagon who didn't want to give them to them. The Obama administration didn't want to give them to them. And the Biden administration, people criticized us for provoking Putin. Donald Trump is the reason there's a Ukraine. The reason Zelensky's alive is because of Donald Trump and Javelin missiles.
4: I have to say, I think it's really important then when we have efforts like defeating ISIS, enabling Ukraine to fight and win its war, that we recognize that these are bipartisan efforts. They have crossed administrations. There was work done in the Obama administration, both of those that you all built on, to sort of say this was just a Trump victory. I think it's very important for our bipartisan support of common causes that we all agree in, that we recognize there have been contributions across a number of years.
0: 100%. But what I was talking about, the Pentagon was resisting us in the Trump administration, deep state Pentagon bureaucrats who didn't want the Javelins to go to Ukraine. And I'll give the Biden administration credit for arming and supporting Ukraine during those 4 years. But the reason there's a Ukraine is because of Donald J. Trump.
2: Steve Hadley, last word.
3: One of the things I say to young people is, despite all the rhetoric, one of the dirty little secrets is there's more bipartisan foreign policy consensus administration to administration than most people want to admit. The other thing that happens is what happens here at the Aspen Strategy Group and Aspen Security Forum. Republicans and Democrats have a nonpartisan conversation to try to develop ideas that are implementable and could help the United States meet the challenges it faces. It's now more important than ever, and I think it's great that we have the forums here, Aspen Strategy Group and Aspen Security Forum, to do it.
0: Amen.
4: Amen.
2: Thank you very much.
1: Washington Post columnist Mark Thiessen concluding this discussion at the Aspen Security Forum. We heard from former National Security Advisors Stephen Hadley and Robert O'Brien and former Defense Undersecretary Michelle Flournoy. 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
9: Watch America's Book Club, C-SPAN's bold original series, Sunday, July 19th, with our guest, presidential historian and best-selling author Michael Beschloss, the author of 10 books on presidential history, including the New York Times bestsellers Presidential Courage, The Conquerors, and Presidents of War. Mr. Beschloss, was also editor of the number one global bestseller, Jacqueline Kennedy, Historic Conversations on Life with John F. Kennedy. He joins our host, renowned author and civic leader, David Rubenstein.
10: Our greatest president ever, I assume since you're from Illinois, would be Lincoln.
11: Would be Lincoln because Abraham Lincoln, who only had maybe a year and a half of what could remotely be called formal education, yet one of the greatest writers in American history was Lincoln, one of the greatest political philosophers, one of the greatest politicians, and I would say the greatest moral leader who was president was no doubt Lincoln, because he understood that the Civil War was not just to bring North and South back together. He realized that he had to be known, not in a vain way, but if he was doing this war right, as a person who liberated 100,000 and more African Americans from slavery.
9: Watch America's Book Club with Michael Beschloss, Sunday, July 19th at 6 p.m. and 9 p.m. Eastern and Pacific, only on C-SPAN.
1: 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Democratic Connecticut Senator Chris Murphy joined a panel of foreign policy experts for a discussion on the Iran war at the Aspen Security Forum in Colorado. This conversation took place on Thursday, July 16th. Here's CNN's Jim Sciutto.
12: One reason I love coming to Aspen beyond the weather and the bear sightings is getting to sit on stage with such a collection of experience and knowledge and insight. Because we have a wealth of it here, I'm not going to quite ask for TV length answers, but, you know, relatively short just so we could get as much in as we can tonight. Mr. Greenway, if I could begin with you. At the start of the war, the goals were articulated as eliminating or significantly reducing Iran's ability to project power, missiles, drones, etc., putting an end to its nuclear program, and from time to time, regime change. The stated goal now is to reopen the Strait of Hormuz. By redefining success or victory in this war, has the president made it any more winnable? And what confidence should we have that the same application of power, military power, to attempt to pressure Iran back to the negotiating table, albeit more military power than we saw previously, will be successful now when it hasn't yet been successful?
13: First, thanks to the forum for the opportunity to speak, and thanks to everyone attending, and appreciate joining the stage with an august group such as this. I'll try and keep it brief. First, to the purpose, accounting for the fact that rhetoric may be employed at different times to explain why and how and what you're doing, I think the objectives of this, in my judgment, have been relatively clear because they were documented in the second presidential memorandum signed by the president in February after taking office. And the policy goals and objectives are exactly the same, almost verbatim, from NSPM 11 written in November of 2019. And so, to my mind, the goals and objectives have been the same. The simplest formulation, I think, is this, that essentially, Iran is a problem. You're never going to eliminate the motive. They are going to retain that ideological perspective, and that is very difficult to remove, just as anyone's opinions and beliefs are. On the other hand, what they're left with then is means and opportunity, and the goal really is to eliminate the means and opportunity with which they can constitute a threat to vital national U.S. interests, which are global, and their stability of global energy markets, their stability of global trade. They are prevention of the proliferation of weapons of mass destruction and ensuring terrorist attacks don't occur in the United States. Those objectives, I think, to my mind, have been clear, but understand that sometimes rhetoric used to explain this to different audiences can diverge to a certain extent. The question you asked at the end, the important one, is are we any closer to achieving it? And to my judgment, as someone who's looked very closely at Iran's military capabilities for three decades and their nuclear capabilities for three decades, there's no question in my mind that they have been significantly attrited. Their means and the opportunity to constitute a threat to U.S. vital interest and to global interests, as a matter of fact, are at the nadir, probably the lowest they have ever been since 1979. And from an origin.
1: Former director of the Allison Center for National Security at the Heritage Foundation, Robert Greenway.
13: Haven't been at zero enrichment capacity since 2006. So from an empirical perspective, I would say yes, progress has been made, and I think at this juncture I would be pleased with that progress, and I don't think there's a lot left to be done to eliminate the remaining threat.
12: I know from my own experience in Israel during this war and multiple previous phases of the war that from the Israeli perspective, the objectives have changed and been watered down. I mean, they're not happy with certainly with the MOU. So Senator Murphy, I wonder, do you agree that the objectives have remain consistent and that significant progress has been made?
14: Yeah, I think this is the greatest foreign policy disaster of the last 20 years, one of the greatest mistakes any president has made in the world, in our country's history. And I do not think you can ignore the repeated goals of this operation. And those goals, as you articulated, were to get rid of their missile program or significantly degrade it, their drone program, and to stop Iran's nuclear program. We haven't even sniffed those goals. There are reports, for instance, that of the 33 missile sites that line the Strait of Hormuz, we have only taken out 3 of them. And Iran has essentially taken our best shot and survived and realized that through this action, they can take control of the Strait of Hormuz and use it as leverage to increase their position at the bargaining table on the nuclear program. The most
1: Democratic Connecticut Senator Curtis Murphy.
14: Significant lever that we had at the bargaining table and would have had we sat down again in a meaningful way was our sanctions on their oil program. They now know that they can get those sanctions removed simply by reopening the strait, effectively giving us no meaningful leverage when we try to get done the most important thing to U.S. and regional security, the elimination of their pathway to a nuclear weapon. So Iran is stronger today. We have done nothing to achieve our objectives. They control the Strait of Hormuz and will control it for the foreseeable future. And, by the way, we have expended $100 billion in taxpayer money. We have depleted our stocks of munitions to a dangerously low level. If China was to move on Taiwan today and the United States decided that we wanted to defend Taiwan, we could not, because we have half the number of stealth missiles that we had at the beginning of this campaign. And I can just go down the line as to our other capacities. So, no, we have achieved none of our objectives. Iran has come out of this stronger. America looks weak and feckless and unorganized. And the American taxpayer is going to pay a big, huge price for this in the long run, not just because they are paying more at the pump, not just because farm bankruptcies are at an all-time high as diesel and fertilizer prices go up, but because in order to fill in the gap that has been created by the expenditure of $100 billion, it will be education funding. It will be road funding. It will be nutrition funding that will be the victim here. So I don't think we have come to understand the full panoply of hurt for U.S. reputation abroad and U.S. consumers and taxpayers here at home.
12: I do want to give you a chance to respond because I saw some of it in your facial expressions, but I want to get to Karim first because I'm interested in your view of how Iran perceives its current position. Does it, in the simplest terms, believe that it's winning? And how much more pain can it eat, particularly not just from strikes, but also from the blockade?
15: Thank you, Jim. It's great to be here. So let me first start with the premise that it's my view that we will never really see lasting stability in the Middle East until you have a government in Tehran which reflects the national interests of Iran, puts the economic and security interests of the Iranian people before the revolutionary ideology of 1979. And I don't think that this war advanced that outcome. It's a regime which has, Rob was saying, it is militarily weaker than it was 4.5 months ago, but as Senator Murphy was saying, psychologically it feels much stronger. It's much more confident than it was 4.5 months ago before the war.
1: Senior Fellow at the Carnegie Endowment for International Peace, Karim Sajapour.
15: I don't think it's going to give up its control of the strait anytime soon. I don't think it's going to make meaningful compromise anytime soon. And what I'll conclude with, Jim, is that before the war, last fall, I was asked by Foreign Affairs to address what a post-Khamenei Iran might look like. And I looked at five different scenarios, and I won't explain them here because this is a very well-informed audience, but it was post-Soviet Russia, China, Pakistan, North Korea, and Turkey. That was the most optimistic scenario, Turkey. I think we can throw that out. And I think what what Islamic Republic Iran 2.0 is looking like at the moment, in my view, and this is just a snapshot of today, but it is starting to look like post-Soviet Russia with a regime which is going to continue to pursue its own security in the insecurity of its neighbors, is going to continue to use energy and the trade of energy as a weapon, and learned the wrong lessons from this war, which is that you don't gain concessions from the United States by compromise, but by attacking your neighbors, by closing the straits, and by lashing out.
12: If you haven't read Roxana's pieces, Taking the Pulse of the Iranian People on This War, I think you should, many published in the Times and elsewhere. Roxana, I'm not going to ask you to speak for the Iranian people. I always preface when I interview on the air with that, but I do, you have managed to speak to a wide variety of people there. When you speak to them, do they believe, and let's keep in mind that the president early on said, you know, we're coming to help you out in the midst of the awful massacre of protesters earlier in the year. Do they believe they've gained anything positive from this war? And is the war giving them the help that they'd like?
16: I would say that many of them don't think that the war has given them anything positive, but there are some who are still hopeful because they were so opposed to the negotiations between Iran and the U.S. and they thought these negotiations and the memorandum of understanding, which was announced in June, legitimized this regime and empowered the regime. And indeed, we've seen examples of that just domestically with so many more human rights violations and executions of political prisoners and protesters. Just in the past few days, I've been trying to get a pulse of what people in Iran are saying about these renewed strikes. And among the anti-regime Iranians, who, according to polls, are maybe 80% of the 93 million people or so of Iran, I would say there are three broad groups. The first being anti-strikes. They're opposed to the resumption of strikes. The second being pro-strikes. And the third just being numb and trying to survive. That group that is anti-strikes thinks that the first part of the war brought them nothing but pain and suffering, especially the
1: author and journalist Roxana Saberi.
16: Economically, as well as civilian casualties and damage to infrastructure. And they recall President Trump saying help is on the way when so many people were massacred in January by the regime. And yet President Trump reached an agreement with the regime and said this is a new regime, whereas the Iranians say it's not a new regime. I would say this group is large and growing, and we've already seen some civilian casualties in this latest round of strikes. The second group who are pro-resumption of strikes, I'd say many of them are desperate because they have no hope for any other change that they're hoping for in Iran, being freedom and democracy. For example, one woman told me, I'm glad Trump realized the Islamic Republic isn't capable of genuine negotiations. I hope the war continues and ultimately leads to the destruction of the Islamic Republic. For my part, I'm willing to pay the price for freedom. And what's interesting is I spoke to a therapist who's part of a network of 200 therapists across Iran, so they have thousands of clients and patients, and she said there is some crazy infighting between these first two groups within families and among friend groups, and they take their pain and anger out on one another because they're unable to take their pain and anger out on the Revolutionary Guards and Israel and the U.S. And that third group, I would say, is just numb and traumatized by all the events of the past year. Economically, they're just struggling to buy milk, to buy eggs. Back in January, there were about 40% of Iranians were under the poverty line, according to the Iranian government. And that has just gotten harder in recent months. And at the same time, there are these human rights violations that are mounting. 47 political prisoners executed just through yesterday since the war began, including 21 related to the January protests. As one protester told me, she's thinking that simply staying alive has become a form of resistance, a way of saying, hey, you bastards, I'm still alive.
12: Yeah. I always think that when the folks who talk to you, and I managed to speak, if you know Yalda Moayeri, who's a news photojournalist in Iran, when they speak to us outside the country, they're taking an enormous risk. And when we debate the existence of political courage in this country, in that country, there's no shortage of courage, right? These are real risks that they're taking. All right, Robert, as I give you the opportunity to respond to the senator, if I might ask it in this way, if you were explaining to the American people who wanted to know why this war was good for me and why this sort of no pain, no gain line works for them, that they have to accept the higher prices, perhaps the loss of U.S. forces, as the president considers ground forces as well, how would you argue for this war to the American people?
13: Well, the first point I'd make is that if you are uncomfortable with Iran's ability to disrupt global trade and energy markets, and you should be, then allowing them to have a nuclear weapon and develop that program under the umbrella of a ballistic missile program, then this is the most practical way to solve it. Diplomacy up to this point hasn't prevailed, and it won't as long as you have a disingenuous partner. And Karim's point is the penultimate one, is that unless you get a change in government and the interests that they represent, you're not likely to, which is, again, why diplomacy is likely to fail when tried. And we've been more successful now, I think, applying the military instrument. And so now Iran cannot defend itself from any attack by the United States or, frankly, anyone else. And, again, perhaps it's because I have a career in uniform, I differ slightly with the senator's assessment of what our military has been able to do. We have, by all accounts, and I don't think there are any facts that discount the judgment that Iran's programs across the board, from nuclear to missile to drone, have in any way been anything other than decimated to a point in which they have the least capacity since they've instituted all of those programs. So, again, the facts aren't consistent with the opinion. But, again, I think in the end the judgment here is that for the United States, the most clear path to preserving our objectives is to eliminate the remaining threat because it is and routinely used. I would add, too, that I've been part of this myself. The United States has averaged 29,500 troops in the Middle East since 1950, average. And, again, I've been part of that for decades. What I would say is, like, the elimination of the Iranian threat is the fastest way to ensure that we no longer have to surge our capacity to protect our interests, which are inevitable and recurring because this threat persists. Eliminating this threat physically, denying them the means and the opportunity, is the fastest way to do it. And if we think the economic impact is the judgment that allows us to conclude this is an unworthy cause, if at $84 a barrel is painful for a couple of months, consider that between 2010 and 2014, when we were not exchanging shots, but we were engaging in diplomacy that ultimately failed, we were looking at an average price for 4 years over $100 a barrel, $104 a barrel. I would argue that's a crisis, and that's a judgment on a failed approach that I think has been abandoned. So I think this is the fastest way to achieve our objectives and probably the only realistic way to do it, and I think that's happening, and it's empirically true.
12: Given your experience in uniform, would you send forces on the ground, whether that be Karg Island or on to strike land positions along the strait and put those forces at risk?
13: I don't see any compelling need to do so. I think the purpose can be achieved short of doing it. I think there are probably two exceptions to putting boots on the ground. One has already been exercised, the recovery of isolated personnel, pilots that have been left down inside enemy territory. Obviously, we leave no one left behind. The second might be a small circumstance in which there is a commodity or capability that needs to be removed from the country that they're unwilling to surrender otherwise, and there may be a requirement to do that, but I don't know that we're at that threshold. So long as the material, in this case the enriched uranium, remains buried under rubble and we can monitor it 24/7, and Iran cannot prevent our ability to interdict it, there's no way for them to recover that material, and so the threat is not immediate. In the long term, best to recover. But no, I would not advocate for boots on the ground, but I don't think it's necessary.
17: Robert Greenway.
12: We're back in another 60-day window, to the extent that 60-day windows mean anything anymore. Does Congress retain any ability today, under either party, to restrain a president's power to wage war in a practical sense? I know what the wording of the legislation says, but from a practical standpoint.
14: Well, this is an illegal war. The president does not, under the Constitution, have the ability to undertake this kind of military action that is not responsive to any imminent threat without congressional authorization. Congress has chosen not to exercise its prerogatives under Republican control, but we certainly have those tools. We could pass legislation making it absolutely clear the president doesn't have the authorization. We could deny the funding necessary to carry out the war. Under this Congress, those actions are not going to be taken. But increasingly, this is a deeply, deeply unpopular war. The American public have made their decision. They don't want war with Iran if no objectives can be achieved and if the cost to them is as great as we are seeing at the pump and throughout the broad economy. So I think this will be an election issue. I think there are going to be a lot of voters asking questions of candidates as to whether you're going to go to Congress to facilitate this war, to empower the president's lawlessness, or whether you're going to go to Congress to stop it. And with all due respect on the question of what the alternative to war is, to try to stop Iran's nuclear program, we had the JCPOA, a document that I understand was politically controversial, but a document that was recommended to the president by all of his top national security advisors to continue.
17: Because Senator Christopher Murphy, Democrat from Connecticut.
14: It was working. And so the idea that this war is going to get us, in the end, a better deal than the JCPOA, when we have lost our two primary leverage points in those negotiations. One, the oil sanctions, which will not exist when if another set of nuclear negotiations begins, because we have already conceded that we have to give up the biggest sanctions just to get the strait reopened. And the threat of military action. There was a question whether the regime could survive an American military strike. It hung over the negotiations like a sword of Damocles. The question has now been answered. The question has now been answered. Iran can survive a strike. The regime can survive a strike. In fact, many would argue that this regime is more dangerous, more provocative, harder line than the previous regime was. So the JCPOA is evidence of the fact that diplomacy can significantly constrain their nuclear program, and there is zero evidence to suggest that even if we got back in the negotiating room after the shooting stopped, there is any chance we would get an agreement that was better than the JCPOA.
12: Kareem, is it possible, or maybe even likely, that the Iranian leadership calculates their best approach is to try to wait Trump out, extend the negotiations, endure some pain, talk a little bit, not give real concessions, maybe sign on to a ceasefire, but not actual agreement on the hard issues, to tap him along, you know, using the president's phrasing, wait him out for 2 years.
15: I do think that's right, Jim. One of the advantages that dictatorships have over democracies is that they can play the long game. They have contempt for public opinion, and just like Vladimir Putin waiting out administrations, the Islamic Republic has done that before. Let me just say,
17: Kareem Sanjapur with Carnegie Endowment for International Peace.
15: Word about policy prescriptions, and start first with the diagnosis of the challenge, because I think given that there has been no U.S. embassy in Tehran since 1979, I would argue multiple U.S. administrations, both Democratic and Republican, have often misdiagnosed the challenge of Iran. The comparative examples that are commonly used, one is Nazi Germany. You know, this is a regime which it can't be deterred. It requires military action. The other is China, that this is a regime which, if we make a bold diplomatic gesture, it's ripe for a grand bargain and rapprochement. In my view, both of those analogies are incorrect. This is not, it's a homicidal regime, but it's not a suicidal regime. It wants to stay in power. It's not like Nazi Germany. At the same time, it's not like China. It's not willing to put its economic and national interests before revolutionary ideology. It doesn't want to open up to the world. And in my view, it's closer in nature to the nature of the Soviet Union. Not in terms of its global threat, but just in terms of the nature of the system. And the reason why that's relevant to the policy debate is that over the last 47 years, we can probably count on two fingers the number of times this regime has compromised. And it's only when it's been faced with significant, I would argue, economic, almost existential pressure, coupled with a viable, concrete diplomatic exit. And that dynamic does not exist right now, and that's why I don't believe that there's any end in sight right now for this conflict.
12: Roxana, what help, and again, I'm not saying would the Iranian people writ large, but in your contacts with the Iranian people, what help from the U.S. would they like to see right? If it's not for a large part of the population, further military action, if they've lost faith in that as fundamentally changing their lives, what help would they like, whether from the U.S. or from other friendly players outside the country?
17: Moderator Jim Shuto with CNN to panelist Roxana Saberi.
16: I just want to first of all say thank you for the Aspen Institute for bringing me here and being part of this conversation, because I know so often in security discussions, the opinions and the well-being of ordinary individuals in these countries is lost in the conversation. And to Karim's point that a lasting peace requires, I'm going to paraphrase what you said, a government in Iran that represents the national and security interests of the people, the majority of the Iranian people, I think that is also very important. And if the United States wants lasting, strong relations with a country like Iran, its best hope is to have a government that represents its people who want a more democratic and secular society. And I know that it's not easy, but there are steps that can be taken to further those interests. For example, now that the Memorandum of Understanding is essentially in tatters, the United States has another opportunity to raise human rights and make it part of the next phase of negotiations and a future agreement. There have been many calls by UN experts and activists to put pressure on Iran to make verifiable commitments to stop executions, to release political prisoners, and to allow freedom of the internet. Also, the United States government could reinstate funding for human rights organizations that are documenting human rights violations, including the massacre of protesters in January, and also fund internet freedom in Iran. There are a few different bills in Congress right now. I understand, Senator Murphy, you have helped push one of those. Thank you. In support of human rights and internet freedom in Iran. And these bills include emerging technology, such as satellite direct cell-to-satellite technology, which would allow the next generation of cell phones connect to the next generation of satellites without the need for something like a Starlink terminal. As many of you know, there were two regime-imposed internet blackouts in Iran this year, which made it very difficult for everyday Iranians to communicate, to survive, to do their business, and to share stories of the violations that we're seeing on the ground, human rights violations. So right now, the U.S. has withdrawn from multilateral organizations or forums where they are discussing regulations on this new technology. It needs to get back in the room while these discussions are taking place. The problem with Starlink, I'll just mention real quick, is that they're expensive. They're hard to get in. The regime is cracking down and persecuting people who have Starlink terminals, although I have communicated with people who have Starlink inside Iran. It can be very helpful. And then just one more thing. I have noticed in my personal experience, some of you may know I was imprisoned in Iran many years ago. My own experience and the experience of others who have been silenced in Iran, that when you don't have a voice, you really need people on the outside to speak out for you. And those who have the opportunity, who have the freedom to speak, I believe also have the responsibility to speak out for those who cannot speak out for themselves. And at the very least, they feel empowered. In the case of the Islamic Republic of Iran, I think it makes a real difference.
12: Yeah, I've heard, please. Yeah.
17: Roxana Saberi.
12: Sadly, I know, and many of the people in this room know a number of people who have been imprisoned in Iran, at, you know, whether it's Siamak or Jason, but similar in Russia, that they always say that keeping their case alive outside the country made a difference for them because it did not allow the country that was taking them hostage to just kind of bury it.
17: Jim Shuto with CNN.
12: If I can ask you this, when I speak to diplomats in the Middle East from friendly countries that have had quite, and no one has more experience than you as one of the architects of the Abraham Accords, post this war, at this current stage of this war, they have less confidence in the U.S. ability, one, to deliver on its promises with this war, but also to protect them, right, you know, from Iranian attacks, because that sort of impression of impregnability has been pierced. Are they wrong to have less confidence in the U.S. to protect them and to pursue their interests?
13: Well, among the things I've learned working the Middle East is opinions vary. In my conversations with heads of states and leaders of intelligence and security services, you get a very different response to that question.
17: Robert Greenway.
13: I would side that the threat has diminished significantly, and the United States bears a great deal of the credit, as does Israel. And I think at the end of the day, they'd like to see the job finished. That's the almost universal claim of, again, heads of states of our partners and allies and those that lead intelligence and military and security services. And I think they're right. And I think in the end of the day, what you can count on is the United States alone has demonstrated that it will follow through on its actions. And I think one of the lesser reported aspects of this and why I would disagree that this is not a failure, quite the opposite. I would say that if you're objectively looking at the status of world affairs and you're convinced there's a multipolar world, only one world superpower was able to conduct operations and remove a hostile head of state in Venezuela while a Chinese ministerial delegation was on the ground. Only one is acting in Iran to protect its vital

0: are in the business of consuming oil and gas, and that's everyone. And China and Russia, ostensible allies of both China, Venezuela, and Iran, have been not only powerless to do anything about it, they've been unable to do anything about it. Is it a multipolar world? Well, not if you're looking at it objectively. There isn't, because China and Russia have been unable to do anything about it. I would add, too, that it matters a great deal because controlling global energy markets and actions in Venezuela and Iran further this for the United States and our partners and allies. It restricts the access to revenue that Moscow has, which is why in 2024 they had 4.2% GDP growth. It's 1.25 the year after because of this. And I would argue, too, that we're now constraining access China has to oil, which it fuels its military operations, all by taking effective operations they couldn't prevent. And one last point for those in favor of both diplomacy and the JCPOA, just to know what they wrought from an empirical basis. In January 2017, at the transition of the Obama administration, the breakout time period was measured in less than 6 months. We're currently at 2 to 4 years, depending on data and the experts you want to listen to. I'm not a math major. I'll take 2 to 4 years all day long. And if you don't, and if you think somehow 6 months or weeks are better, I have some Nigerian Bitcoin and timeshares in Tehran available after the panel if you're interested.
1: Senator, I know you're going to respond, but I'm going to ask you a question anyway. A putative Democratic president who takes office in January 2029, let's say the forever war is still going or there's some sort of low-grade conflict, there's still some putative control of the Strait of Hormuz or periodic control, what would and should be a Democratic commander-in-chief's next step?
2: Well, you hear this phrase a lot, finish the job. And I certainly do concede that there are allies in the region who use that phraseology. I'm just not sure what that means. To many of them, it actually means removing the regime. They are rooting for the United States to commit ground forces, something that the American public do not support, something that would be absolutely catastrophic. What does the end state look like? The end state looks like a more dangerous regime in place that has access to billions of dollars that they previously did not have access to and effective control of the straits. That right now seems to be the best case endgame. They control the straits. They have more money than they ever have before. And they are more provocative to our interests than ever before.
3: Senator Chris Murphy, Democrat from Connecticut.
2: That is why our allies and friends in the region are questioning whether there is any way the United States can ever secure them. Listen, a Democratic president is going to inherit a strait that is likely under the control of Iran and, to an extent, an ally, Oman, who has signed this preliminary agreement. I can't tell you exactly what the plan is to put the raw egg back together that has been dropped on the floor. It's kind of an impossible question. But it is going to be a priority issue for that administration to engage with our partners in the region and Iran to try to secure our interests through the strait. Now, one of the realities that will likely come from Iran's increased influence in the region is that our Gulf partners are likely going to have closer relations with Iran in order to protect their interests, because they no longer can rely on the United States. Now, you can make an argument that that could be a long-term silver lining, that the Gulf states will have to sit down and negotiate at the beginning the question over the Strait of Hormuz and maybe another set of factors. And in those negotiations, that might be the new reality in the Middle East now that the United States is effectively eliminated as the security guarantor for our allies. Maybe in that conversation, with the U.S. not in the lead, but as a partner, there is a solution to the ultimate Iranian control of the strait. But it's admittedly very hard to answer that question right now.
1: Kareem, before I go to questions, I sense you have several thoughts. But if I could just inject this into what is going to be your always wise analysis, is it true that Middle Eastern nations leaders are preparing to somehow live with Iran?
4: So
1: this Iranian leadership.
4: Yeah, I think that, in my view, what's happening is that they can't change geography. They don't have the luxury of relocating to another region. And so they are doing their

0: individual side deals with Iran to different extent. Each country is different. Qatar is an example in which it can't get out its only source of revenue, its LNG, unless the Strait of Hormuz is open. Saudi Arabia, UAE have, you know, alternative logistical routes they're looking at. But I actually don't think that means that they are going to move away from the United States, because at least in the near term, they understand that it's only the United States that can, they still fear Iran as an existential threat, and China and Russia are not able to protect them, like the United States is.
1: Kareem Sanjapur.
2: We have time for two questions, I think. I would just ask you to be brief in your, question, and if you could point out who you'd like to answer the question, that'll help us too. In the back, gentlemen.
3: Hi there. Matthew Schifrin, private citizen. Thank you. This was a super provocative discussion. Senator, your opinion seems to be that there's no way out of this and we should just retreat effectively. And maybe that's a gross exaggeration of your position. There have been several secretaries and advisors who have suggested that blockade and destruction of key infrastructure assets would maybe be the better way to go here, to restrict the regime to, as a, you know, nation state, to progress its objectives. Is that an option, or do we retreat?
4: I mean, it's a familiar argument, escalation, right? You are not getting what you want from an adversary. Your war plans have ultimately fallen by the wayside, as they have not achieved any of your objectives, and so just create more war. So if you were to go after, for instance, oil infrastructure, that is a massive escalation. Iran has quietly and not so quietly telegraphed what the cost of that may be. It could be the closure of the other strait by the Houthis, who have been very strategically held out of this war, and the Houthis are not a direct proxy that answers only to Tehran, but it is strategic and meaningful that the Houthis have been sort of set in reserve. If the Houthis were to enter this fight and the Red Sea all of a sudden became compromised alongside the Strait of Hormuz, that's worse for the region, worse for the United States, and would probably require a third escalation. So I don't see a lot of evidence in the conduct of U.S. military operations in the Middle East over the last 20 years that tells you escalation is the answer. I think at this point we have to understand that every day this war goes on, Iran is getting stronger and the America is getting weaker, and we have to find a way out. Now, that way out right now is a price that is set by Iran, and it is an extraordinary price. Again, we are going to have to release these sanctions, but we are also going to have to wind down the war between, or put a permanent end on the war between Israel and Lebanon and Hezbollah. And that will require additional leverage on Israel to get that war to a permanent stop, such that we don't have continued restarts of the conflict around the Gulf. But I've just seen enough failed escalation plans during our misadventures in the Middle East to distrust them. And I think at this moment, especially with the actual cost that Americans are bearing, the hurt that regular folks out there are feeling as they pay these elevated prices at the pump, as the cost of groceries go up, as farmers go bankrupt, that we're better off doing what is necessary to reopen the strait and then working with regional partners to try to build some stability in the long run.
2: You know, it just strikes me as I'm listening to this discussion and the discussion of the Ukraine war is that in both wars, the fear of escalation, right? I mean, it's happening before our eyes in this war from the U.S. side, but fear of Russia escalating as it is increasingly on its back foot. Okay, one more question. And do we have our youth sort of thought leaders present here? Anybody with a question? I feel like there's a bias to go to you guys, which I'm happy to accommodate. In front.
5: Hi, my name is Lauren Hickey. I'm one of the rising leaders. This question is directed to whoever thinks they're best to answer it. So the discussion so far has focused on the Iranian regime, but Iran's strength in the region the past several years has been its Iranian threat network. So given the losses that Hezbollah has sustained the past several years, the fact that the Houthis have remained much outside of the conflict than initially anticipated, and the pressure that Iran is facing throughout the regime, how do you think the Iranian threat network will change in the next 5 years as a result of epic fury?
2: And the loss of Assad, right? I mean, the fall of Assad in Syria. Do you want to take that?
6: Happy to, and I think Karim probably can chime in. Great question, by the way. I would say, look, the predicates for Iran's influence over circuits and proxy network, which always has been the crown jewel in the enterprise, and removing the man who built it and led it, Qasem Soleimani, I think was instrumental and important and significant. But without the ability to provide funding, without the ability to provide equipment and direction and guidance and intelligence that can inform their actions, they have diminished, radically diminished influence over those proxies and surrogates, which is why the largest armed group right now and was more capable than Hezbollah at its apex, I would argue, is the Hashd al-Shaabi, the Popular Mobilization Committees inside of Iraq. And those have really not taken effective action against U.S.-based infrastructure or the region to the extent they could or have in the past, largely because that influence has waned. And I think that holds true. And the network, including Hezbollah, has been radically decimated. And the Houthis, I would argue again, are looking towards a much depleted partner, ally, sponsor, and in many cases, boss in Iran, and is less likely to follow their instructions as a result of it.
2: Karim and maybe Roxana, just quick thoughts before Niamh comes up on stage and pulls me off.
0: Sure. What Rob said is accurate about Iran's resources, but its will hasn't changed. If you look at the countries that Iran was dominating prior to October 7, 2023, Syria, Lebanon, Iraq, Yemen, Gaza, essentially all failing states with weak central governments. That's where Iran thrives, filling those power vacuums with its regional proxies. For that reason, I think they're going to continue to try to sow instability. And I just, Jim, want to finally amplify something Roxana said, which is that, you know, ultimately this challenge is never going to be resolved in the Middle East until we have a government which reflects Iran's national interests. And I've been very disappointed to see J.D. Vance, Vice President Vance, speak with such contempt about the Iranian popular will for change. You know, Ronald Reagan put it best. He said, there's no more powerful force in the universe than the human yearning for freedom. And I think that's something we should go back to. It's not just a soft power tool. The region is really, in my view, not going to change until that vision is realized.
7: I agree. I don't have a comment on the proxies at the moment, but just one other.
1: Roxana Saberi.
7: Out to anyone who wants to support the pursuit of human rights in Iran. Many Iranians have reached out to me and friends and my colleague Fatima Jamalpour, who is an Iranian journalist in exile here in the United States. And they are in dire straits economically, especially. These are wounded protesters who were injured in January and can't afford to get medical treatment. They're people who want to get psychotherapy treatment, people who can't afford their antidepressants, people who just can't buy food. And these are everyday Iranians, former political prisoners and so on. There are human rights organizations based in the U.S. who do have OFAC licenses who are able to help Iranians like this. And also people I know who are connected to Iranians inside Iran. If anybody wants to even, I'm sorry if that's not allowed here, but to donate $50, I'm just saying, it makes a big difference for an average Iranian. And please come find me later or find me on
2: social
7: media. The
2: cost of a sandwich in downtown Aspen, right?
7: That's exactly.
2: Based on my expense account. Robert, Senator, Karim, Roxana, genuine disagreement, but with respect, and I appreciate it.
1: Panel discussion at the Aspen Security Forum, hosted by the Aspen Institute in Aspen, Colorado. Moderator Jim Sciutto, CNN anchor and chief national security analyst. And the panelists, Senator Chris Murphy, Democrat from Connecticut, Robert Greenway, Allison Center for National Security, former director and Heritage Foundation senior vice president of American Global Strategies, Karim Sanjapur, Carnegie Endowment for International Peace Senior Fellow, and Roxana Saberi, author and journalist.
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12: AP News, I'm Ben Thomas. U.S. and Iran further escalated strikes today. U.S. Central Command releasing video of warplanes taking off and missiles being launched from sea in strikes that hit Iranian bridges and energy sites and collapsed a tower at a key port. Iran released its own footage of drone launches at U.S. allied nations in the region, including Qatar, which has served as a mediator in the war, and Kuwait, where a water desalination plant was damaged. It all spurred another jump for oil prices. Brent crude, the international standard, up 4.6%, settling above $88 per barrel. U.S. gasoline prices pushed back toward the $4 mark. AAA puts the national average for regular grade above $3.98 per gallon. On Wall Street, a down day for stocks to close out a losing week. The Dow lost 406 points on the day, while the S&P dropped 1% and the NASDAQ 1.4%. In other news, after a week of headlines about fatal shootings involving Immigration and Customs Enforcement officers, Ed Donahue reports.
13: A day after President Trump revived falsehoods about voter fraud ahead of the November midterms, Homeland Security Secretary Mark Wayne Mullen talked about election fraud.
14: If you are an illegal or you're voting illegally, we will hunt you down, we will find you, and we will prosecute you.
13: In a White House briefing, Mullen also threatened fines, even prison time, for state election officials who refuse to hand over sensitive voter data.
14: We will make sure that we make those states a priority to look at who voted in their states and hold then the election officials accountable.
13: Mullen's comments come as a federal judge blocked the use of DHS's updated system, citing voter privacy and the fact it can result in the wrongful purging of eligible voters. President Trump has tried to use his 2020 loss to Joe Biden to justify his push to pass a strict voter ID bill. Ed Donahue, Washington.
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1: Welcome to Washington Today on C-SPAN Radio for Friday, July 17th, 2026. Homeland Security Secretary Mark Wayne Mullen says states who do not take certain steps to safeguard election security will lose federal counterterrorism grant money, and he promises to aggressively pursue voter fraud cases. He spoke the day after President Donald Trump gave a primetime address on election fraud, claiming U.S. election infrastructure has vulnerabilities, that China has been amassing U.S. voter data, and 250,000 illegal voters are on U.S. rolls. North Carolina's U.S. Senate Republican nominee Michael Whatley accuses his Democratic opponent Roy Cooper of being soft on crime. It's a very closely watched race that will likely help decide which party controls the Senate after this year's election. U.S. and Iranian military trade fire for a sixth night since the collapse of the ceasefire. House Financial Services Committee Chair French Hill pushes the Senate to join the House and pass a cryptocurrency and digital asset bill known as the Clarity Act. Canadian Prime Minister Mark Carney is asked about U.S. lawmaker complaints about the wildfire smoke coming down from Canada and choking many U.S. cities. And the British Labour Party officially elects a new leader, Andy Burnham, who will on Monday become the new Prime Minister, replacing Keir Starmer, who is resigning. We'll talk about the swap with C-SPAN's Westminster correspondent Peter Knowles. From TheHill.com, Homeland Security Secretary Mark Wayne Mullen went further than President Trump in an address on election security Friday, asserting foreign adversaries could hack voter machines, threatening states that refuse to partner with his department and saying he would use maximum pressure to root out any illegally cast votes. While Trump in his primetime address Thursday called voting machines vulnerable and they're easily compromised, Mullen raised the specter of hackers entering such systems to manually change votes, something the U.S. intelligence community has concluded has never happened. Voting machines are not connected to the internet and are backed up by paper ballots. He also said state election officials will pay a price if they refuse to cooperate with the Department of Homeland Security efforts, laying the groundwork to access states' vote tabulators and even their voter rolls, something various courts have repeatedly denied federal government efforts to access. Some of the reporting from TheHill.com. Secretary Mullen held a news conference today in the Eisenhower Executive Office Building next to the White House.
14: Working with Secretary Lutnick, we are going to make our security enhancements mandatory, meaning that if these states want a grant and they want to be reimbursed to work or to run federal elections, they're going to have to implement security issues. Just security issues. We're not trying to get into anything else, but we're saying that the machines have to be secured and that your voter registration list needs to be scrubbed. We need to make sure that individuals that are legally able to vote are voting. We know that Iran hacked our state voter files and attempted to compromise, is the best word I can use, our systems where military members used to vote. So we're working with Secretary Hegseth and the DOW to safeguard those systems and protect our military voters. What's frustrating again in this is that the Biden administration knew this. And our intel community knew this. And not only did they withhold it from President Trump in his first term, but they withheld it, it looks like, President Biden in his term. They held it, withheld this information from the public. They withheld it from Congress. That should never happen again. And because of President Trump's leadership, we're not allowing that to happen. We're telling the American people not to scare them, but to ensure them that we are watching it. We're taking it serious. We will secure our elections. Underneath President Trump's directive, he has gave Department of Homeland Security and myself the tools and the resources we need to secure the elections. But we have to have the states partner with us. If they choose not to, then the voters should hold them accountable.
1: Homeland Security Secretary Mark Wayne Mullen also today said that anyone who is not authorized to vote and tries to vote will be prosecuted.
14: Real ID does not prove citizenship and does not give you the right to vote. You must be a U.S. citizen and you must be eligible to vote. Before and after the election, we will scrub all election records looking for illegal aliens and those who are ineligible to vote, including those that somehow voted, yet they were deceased. If you're illegal and attempted to vote, or you tried to vote illegally for someone else, we will find you and we will charge you. Illegal voter registration and illegal voting both carry penalties up to 5 years in prison and up to $250,000 in fines. We will pursue maximum pressure on this.
1: Homeland Security Secretary Mark Wayne Mullen, part of his opening statement at a news conference today. New York Post writes that the secretary on Friday notified election officials in California, New Jersey, Nevada, and Pennsylvania that the Department of Homeland Security has identified what it says are more than 250,000 potential non-citizens on the state's voter rolls. Reporter asked the secretary today about how many of those ineligible voters have actually voted.
14: So those that that we've identified, the 278,000 non-citizens and the 400,000 deceased, we are now going through that record. We're standing up a department in DHS. Heather Honey, who is doing a great job exposing all this and working with the team together,
16: Joe Edlow with USCIS and other teams. We are going through these files one by one. And one, identifying the individual. Two, did they vote? And three, where did they vote at? That's a hard, it's easy with states that participate. So the 28,000 that we identified with the 23 states that are working with us, that system can be very easily exposed, all 28,000. The problem is an activist judges now have put a hold on it, and so we're pending the case. Once it's turned back on, we'll be able to move fast. The 400,000 or the 250,000 in the four of the blue states, meaning what were the states? So I got it right. California, Pennsylvania, New Jersey, and Nevada. Those are going to be a little bit tougher because we're going to file paperwork for FOIA, even us, to try to get that information from the states. But we will. I don't care how long it takes. We will go by this one by one, and everybody that did vote illegally, we will prosecute. We'll bring up for prosecution.
1: Homeland Security Secretary Mark Wayne Mullen holding a news conference today in the Eisenhower Executive Office Building next to the White House. He also said, like President Trump said in Thursday night's primetime speech, that the Senate needs to pass the Save America Act. That's the bill that would require proof of U.S. citizenship to register to vote, voter ID to cast a ballot, and restrict the use of mail-in ballots. And the secretary criticized, like the president did Thursday night, the TV networks that did not carry the president's speech live, NBC and ABC. CBS carried part of the speech combined with reporter and expert fact-checking of many of the president's claims. President Donald Trump writing on Truth Social today, great reviews on speech last night, big audience, passed the Save America Act, thank you, signed President Donald J. Trump. Congressman Jim Himes, Democrat from Connecticut, the ranking member on the Intelligence Committee, was interviewed on MS Now this morning.
17: The president told three huge lies last night. Number one, that our elections are corrupt. They're not. Oh, and by the way, only the election of 2020, which he lost, is corrupt. 2016 when he won and 2024 when he won, those were fine, no problem. But 2020 when he lost, now, that one was corrupt.
18: Can I ask you this? Because, again, I'm a simple guy. Who was president in charge of the 2016 election?
19: That's a good one.
17: Exactly. And to your point,
18: it was Barack Obama. It was Barack Obama in 24, which was okay. Okay, that was sleepy Joe Biden. But the only election that he says was rigged was the one in 2020 when he was president.
17: Exactly, Joe. So there's that lie, there's the lie, and this is in some ways the most pernicious one. This deep state that the CIA or the FBI tried to keep this information from the president. And you know, he needs to say that, of course, because as you point out, it was his CIA, it was his FBI. And the reason that really troubles me is that the intelligence community, Joe, as you know, is full of amazingly patriotic people who get paid an awful lot less than they should to do amazing and dangerous work. And last night you heard the president, and by the way, working with the leadership of our current intelligence community, slag those people off and lie about them. And most importantly, this whole China thing. You read the thing. And by the way, I have with me, the American public can look at this. This is a declassified intelligence community assessment prepared by the Trump leadership in 2020 at the very end of his term, which says that the Chinese, it just says it in black and white, the Chinese did not interfere in the election. Full stop. Did they think about it? Do they do what they always do? Just think about whether they can, you know, meet up-and-coming politicians in California or whatever. Yes, but this thing says clearly that it was, as you pointed out, the Russians who intervened just as they did in 2016 to help Donald Trump get elected. So what we saw last night were three pernicious lies in the service, and your previous guest, Sky Perryman, made this case very, very well, in the service of creating just enough doubt and anxiety about our elections that when he loses, as he's going to do in November, he can say, well, we've got new evidence of what I told you about in July in Georgia, in Michigan, and I have sent armed DSH agents to DHS agents to take control of ballot boxes. Joe, that's the moment that our democracy ends.
1: Congressman Jim Himes, Democrat from Connecticut, ranking member on the Intelligence Committee, this morning on MS Now's Morning Joe. This is Washington Today on C-SPAN Radio. Mediaite writes that Donald Trump's senior counselor for trade and manufacturing, Peter Navarro, threw his enthusiastic support behind the president's primetime speech and release of unclassified documents claiming the U.S. election system is vulnerable to rigging. Navarro claimed that Trump's Thursday night address was not about rehashing claims that the 2020 election were was stolen, despite Trump mentioning 2020 several times throughout the speech. During his address, Trump claimed China was working to influence the results of the 2020 presidential election itself, adding U.S. spy agencies began learning about the compromise of voter registration files in 2020 when they discovered that tens of millions of voter data in 18 states have been bought, stolen, or hacked by China, yet those responsible for sounding the alarm instead kept the information secret and hidden. That's reporting from Mediaite. Pete Navarro spoke to reporters today outside the White House.
19: What I want to start with is facts. There's a simple fact that the American people have lost a lot of confidence in our election system, and there is a deep, deep, deep division on whether the 2020 election was stolen. That's not what last night was about. What last night was about is protecting future elections. But the fact that there's such dissonance between some people who view that 2020 election is not stolen, some people do. And the question, I think the way to frame, the way to think about this is based on what was released, and I'm going to go through that, based on what was released, is the probability that election was stolen higher today in people's minds than it was before we got the data? And I would argue that certainly, there's no question. Whether you have a very low view of whether it was stolen, it's got to creep up a little bit because of what came out. If you have a high view, it's going to maybe pop to certainty and everything in between.
1: Peter Navarro, White House Senior Counselor for Trade and Manufacturing, outside the White House with reporters. He also worked in the White House during the first Trump administration and after the 2020 presidential election was instrumental in arguing that official vote totals in key battleground states were wrong and Donald Trump had beaten Joe Biden. Associated Press reporting that China on Friday said it has never interfered in U.S. elections and has no interest in doing so, urging Washington to stop making what it described as groundless accusations after President Donald Trump accused Beijing of meddling in the 2020 election. China's foreign ministry spokesperson Lin Zhan said the relevant allegations by the U.S. are entirely fabricated and aimed at vilifying China. We have no interest in interfering in the U.S. elections and have never done so. Reporting from AP. New York Times reports on what the President and White House released. While the documents outline some nascent interest by Chinese officials in influence operations, they concede Beijing never endorsed any broad-based effort to undercut Mr. Trump. That was a line from the New York Times article. Back to the Peter Navarro press conference outside the White House, a reporter asked about U.S.-China relations.
20: Do you foresee any sort of updates to our trade policy with China, given all these allegations on their interference?
19: No, I think they're separate lanes. China has already predictably denied everything, which you would expect. This isn't a story about China. It's about the American refusal at the political level to safeguard our election system. And that happened because there are nefarious actors domestically who wanted that 2020 election to go in a different way than the voters did.
20: One follow-up. That's the case. I mean, if China is trying to influence our elections, why would they not be punished?
19: That's a serious matter. It's not what I'm going to be talking about today. I'm sure there's going to be some discussions about that. But I think the focus needs to be on the fact that there's holes in our election system that can and will be exploited by bad actors, both foreign and domestic, and that's why the Save America Act is critical to the hinge here. I mean, it's the most reasonable bill in the world. It's ID check. You can bring in an ID, check whether you're a citizen. I mean, come on.
1: Senior White House trade advisor Peter Navarro speaking to reporters outside the White House. President Trump visited China in May and met with Chinese leader Xi Jinping. President Trump then invited Xi to visit the United States in September, and China has confirmed that she has accepted the invitation. John Solomon writing on X, I'd like to thank President Trump for entrusting me with taking a deep dive into the documents that were released last night during his address. The Washington Post article describes John Solomon as a former conservative journalist who temporarily joined the White House to help review government records for release, and that Solomon has long questioned investigations surrounding President Trump and has pushed for the release of FBI investigatory files related to alleged election interference. MS Now reporter Vaughn Hill spoke to John Solomon Thursday night outside the White House after the president's speech.
3: Do you acknowledge that there were no votes changed in 2020?
21: All I can acknowledge is what the intelligence shows, right? I only know the intelligence community has zero evidence that someone has flipped, that a foreign power flipped a vote in 2020, 22, or 24.
3: And you have you're able to
21: acknowledge. We're not through all the documents.
3: You're able to acknowledge that Venezuela has not tampered with voting machines in the United States.
21: No, the intelligence is very clear. They did it on their own machines. Why is it important that they did it on their machines? Their machine protocols are the same as America. Why? Because for a long time they did it.
3: And so the 2020 election was in fact the results as we, the American public.
21: I'm still researching. So let me, this is the first.
3: But there's no intelligence.
21: There is no intelligence
3: that the election would have said that Donald Trump was
21: president. The president said that tonight.
1: John Solomon with MS Now's Vaughn Hill Thursday night outside the White House. Senators John Cornyn of Texas and Bill Cassidy of Louisiana, both Republicans who lost their primary reelection races after President Trump endorsed their opponents, were asked today about election security and President Trump's claims. They were at the Aspen Security Forum in Aspen, Colorado. The moderator is Jonathan Martin with Politico.
22: Does that speech last night give you alarm about the sanctity of this fall's elections, the midterm elections, and President Trump's intentions this fall?
23: Yes, sir.
24: Well, we have 109 days until the midterm elections, and I don't understand talking about what happened 6 years ago in light of these upcoming elections. And, you know, frankly, as a member of the Senate Intelligence Committee, there wasn't a whole lot new. I mean, the president gets his president's daily brief. He's entitled to classified information. Now, some of this was declassified, but we've known that our adversaries are trying to influence our elections for a long time. Russians in 2016, you know, the Chinese, Iranians, the North Koreans, anybody who can try to sow discord in the United States, particularly during our elections, is going to do that. But the bottom line is none of this is would have changed the outcome. Right. So I don't really, I guess I don't get it.
22: Does it give you pause about this fall's elections, though, his intentions?
24: Well, I think, you know, historically, the midterms are for the party in power are really tough, yeah. As you know.
22: Yeah.
24: So, yeah, I'm concerned about it. So we ought to be talking about things looking forward that our constituents are most concerned about.
22: Senator Cassidy?
25: My concern is that, as a Republican, my concern is it's setting up a Democratic wave election. We should be talking about what matters to the people around the kitchen table. And right now they can't afford their health care, their housing, their groceries, or the gasoline. And so Republicans have good plans for that. We should be talking about our plans to make life more affordable for the average American. The president, I understand Steve's, I'm sidestepping your point. Steve's concerned.
22: I noticed.
25: Steve's concerned that there'll be some sort of kind of military sort of, we're going to send the troops out there and grab the ballot boxes. But one thing about
22: You weren't worried about that.
25: What's that?
22: You weren't worried about that.
25: Our electoral system, his job is to always interrupt me.
22: He's used to it.
25: But our electoral system is incredibly decentralized.
22: Yeah.
25: I mean, it's incredibly decentralized. There's not like one place where you can go and control the master election across the country. Every state has their own system, and within that state, there's sometimes subsystems. And so it would take a really massive effort to do that. I'm not saying you shouldn't be vigilant,
22: sure,
25: but that is not what bubbles up to the top of my mind.
1: Senator Bill Cassidy, Republican from Louisiana, and before that, Senator John Cornyn, Republican of Texas, at the Aspen Security Forum in Aspen, Colorado. Moderator Jonathan Martin, Politico's Politics Bureau Chief and Senior Political Columnist. That was the opening question on the news of the day before they went on to talk about a different topic, policies to promote technology and innovation. More reaction to President Donald Trump's speech Thursday night. on election security. Governor Jared Polis, Democrat of Colorado, writing on X, "I'm glad that the president is releasing documents because the more we know about election threats, the more we can be prepared to protect the integrity and security of our elections. But the president's mad ramblings do nothing to actually improve election security and, in fact, undermine trust in our voting systems and election outcomes." And from Ohio, Secretary of State Frank LaRose, a Republican, "President Trump offered some concerning information that needs to be fully examined and investigated. Fortunately, Ohio is getting it right. I'm proud that we've been recognized by the president's administration tonight as one of the 10 states that are protecting elections, but the nation can't afford a patchwork system where some states lead on election security while others fail to meet the moment." That was from Secretary of State in Ohio. C-SPAN spoke this morning with Ken Block, the president of Simpatico Software Systems and the author of Disproven, My Unbiased Search for Voter Fraud for the Trump Campaign. He was hired after the 2020 election by the Trump campaign to look for election fraud that could reverse President Trump's loss, and he didn't find it.
0: Based on your research and your investigation, is the election system vulnerable in 2026?
4: I do not believe it is vulnerable, no. In a decade and a half of looking at election data, I have never encountered evidence of massive fraud of any kind, which is not to say that we can't improve our election system. For sure we can. But the idea that we're in grave danger and therefore require a bill to be passed to fundamentally change the rules of how we conduct our elections, the evidence presented last night and on the White House's website to this point do not support any factual evidence that would require that.
0: The president is pushing for Congress to pass the Save America Act, which would require individuals to present eligible photo ID before voting, requires states to obtain proof of citizenship in person when registering an individual to vote, and requires states to remove non-citizens from existing voter rolls, among other provisions. Is this legislation necessary?
4: Well, some of what you just read to me is already required. Registered voters who are not citizens aren't supposed to be there in the first place, and every election official already has a duty to make sure that that doesn't happen. As far as making it far harder to register to vote and potentially to actually vote, again, no, I have yet to see any kind of evidence about that justified or described massive voter fraud in 2020. None of the evidence that I've seen was accurate or would hold up in a court of law, which I think should be the bar here. If we're going to really propose massive changes to how we do things, there should be a verifiable reason why. And that has not been brought forward in the 6 years that have transpired from the 2020 election to now.
0: Ken Block, what else from the president's speech last night did you hear you would want to highlight or that you looked into yourself?
4: Yeah, well, let me start with this. I believe that most Americans have moved on from the voter fraud narrative from 2020, and a great many Americans want to see the politics taken out of the conduct of our elections. How we conduct our elections, how they operate, that shouldn't be subject to crass politics. The politics should be on the side of the candidate talking about issues, not talking about our election infrastructure, certainly not without reason, valid factual reason to do it. We need open, transparent, and fair elections. I believe we have them. I have yet to see anything that suggests with any evidence that we are experiencing anything otherwise. I believe that what we watched last night was a simple political event. President Trump is practicing politics, talking about the election system for political reasons, and for sure, not because there's a fundamental problem, because the evidence just isn't there.
1: Ken Block, the president of Simpatico Software Systems, author of Disproven, My Unbiased Search for Voter Fraud for the Trump Campaign, on C-SPAN's Washington Journal program this morning. This is Washington Today. Article at the Hickory Daily Record in North Carolina reads, Roy Cooper leads Michael Whatley by 4 percentage points in a poll from Public Policy Polling, which shows a race that remains competitive as voters begin to tune in. The race is for U.S. Senator. Cooper is a Democrat and former governor of the state. Whatley is the former chair of the Republican National Committee. Michael Whatley held a news conference today in Harrisburg, North Carolina, to discuss what he called Roy Cooper's soft-on-crime record and the endorsement he's received from law enforcement organizations.
2: This is a guy, when our cities were burning down in 2020, with BLM and Antifa riots all across the country, did he call in the National Guard to put down those riots? No. He took off his COVID mask, he raised his fist, and he marched with them. This is a guy who on 3 different occasions, when the legislature passed law or passed bills to require sheriffs to honor ICE detainers, did he sign them and get the illegal alien criminals out of North Carolina?
5: No.
2: He vetoed that legislation. I know these sheriffs honor the ICE detainers. I know that other sheriffs across the state, including our friend up in Rowan County, honor the ICE detainers. For example, with Juan Alvedo Aguilar, an illegal alien who in January, without a driver's license, got a man drunk across the center line and killed 2 great, young, promising kids. Fletcher Harris, an athlete up in college, and his girlfriend, Skylar Provenza, gone. There will be empty seats at those dinner tables at Christmas and at Thanksgiving and at Easter going forward because of an illegal alien. Vetoed that legislation. Roy Cooper, who created a task force to look at criminal justice, to reimagine law enforcement in North Carolina. He brought us cashless bail and pretrial release. Set up a revolving door that put criminals back on the streets again and again and again. As soon as they're arrested and the paperwork is done, criminals go right back on the streets. Usually before the law enforcement officers can get back on the streets. People being arrested 20 times, 30 times, 40 times, 50 times or more, being put right back on the streets. He's appointed magistrates and judges who man that revolving door and keep it rolling. And of course, he released 4,200 criminals.
1: Michael Whatley, North Carolina Republican Senate nominee, today in Harrisburg, North Carolina. His opponent, Democrat Roy Cooper, put out a video this week while he was meeting with door-to-door canvassers in Franklin.
6: All right! Hello, Macon County! This is going to be so much fun today, guys. Canvassing door-to-door is probably the most important little D democracy thing we can do, but it's also the most important big D democracy thing that we can do. These are not ordinary times. I'll tell you, folks, almost every event that I go to, someone comes up to me, usually multiple people, and says, this is the first political event that I've ever been to in my life. That shows me that people are recognizing what's happening right now. And these are not only Democrats, but Republicans and unaffiliated people, because they know that there is chaos in Washington. They know that our country needs a course correction. I was having a conversation with my kids. I said, my parents left me a better country, but we all have work to do to leave you a better country. And I think we all need to look within ourselves, what can we do right now to make sure our children and grandchildren have the benefit of a better country? You're doing it by stepping up and going out today and talking with real people and real voters. And I'm so grateful from the bottom of my heart. Let's go do good things today. Thank you very much. Thank you all.
1: video from the Roy Cooper for Senate campaign this week as he met in Franklin, North Carolina, with those door-to-door canvassers going around the neighborhood, handing out campaign literature and answering voters' questions about the candidate and the issues. Punchbowl News writing the Congressional Black Caucus PAC is endorsing Congresswoman Haley Stevens, Democrat of Michigan's Senate run. The latest sign the black political establishment is coalescing behind Stevens. Stevens is running against Abdul El-Sayed in the high-stakes Senate race to replace retiring Senator Gary Peters, Democrat of Michigan. The August 4th primary is a major showdown between the party's center-left and progressive wings. That was from Punchbowl News. During this election season, several Democratic House candidates who identify as Democratic Socialists have won their primaries. Democratic Socialists of America has put out an agenda that includes single-payer Medicare for all, abolishing the U.S. Senate and cutting the military budget, also granting amnesty to all immigrants. This is one of the topics on this week's ceasefire program on C-SPAN. The guests are two political strategists, Democrat Don Baer and Republican Mark Short.
5: So, Don, how are Democrats dealing with this? Where does this sit inside of the Democratic Party in the large tent?
7: Some of these more far-reaching reform ideas are not helpful, especially in the districts and in the states that are going to actually make the difference in who controls Congress this fall, or for that matter, how you elect a president. Some of them, they sound good as sort of college term paper ideas, but, they are not really workable in the context of, contemporary America and how we actually get things done on behalf of the people in this country who need things done for them. So to my mind, it's not helpful. It's playing into the hand of Republicans who do want to make the Democrats appear to be radical and unsafe in leadership. And they're, for the most part, Democrats who are running for office, who are in office, who have the opportunity, could have the opportunity to actually lead the country and move us forward, are, in fact, moderate and in the center and are not particularly happy about these kinds of proposals.
5: All right, Mark, we have about 30 seconds, but you've been making a lot of faces, look, so I want to let you jump in.
8: Look, this is dangerous and it's crazy. It doesn't even sound good as a term paper. Sorry, it doesn't. The reality is that many of these candidates are not just replacing moderates. This isn't so much a left-right. They're replacing Dan Goldman, who led the impeachment. They're replacing the Hispanic caucus leader. People who supported defunding ICE and eliminating police are getting defeated. What is really happening here is these are violent anti-Semites who are finding a footing because their common threat against Democrats are defeating is a strong position against Israel and against Jews in America. It's a much bigger problem for the Democrat Party, not just in the election, but it's going to be a governing problem for them after November.
1: Republican strategist Mark Short and Democratic strategist Don Baer, the guests on this week's ceasefire program on C-SPAN. The full program airs tonight at 7 p.m. and 10 p.m. Eastern. You can also listen to ceasefire as a podcast. President Donald Trump posting today that he met with Senator Darlene Graham, Republican of South Carolina, in the White House Oval Office. She was appointed after the death of her brother, Senator Lindsey Graham. And the president urged her to run in the special Republican Senate primary election August 11th that will choose a nominee for the general election in November, and the winner will serve a full six-year Senate term. Also from the Hill, Democrats are in a position to win the House this fall while the Senate is on track to hold a 50-50 partisan split, according to a new forecast from Decision Desk HQ that paints a highly competitive picture of the midterm fight for control of Congress. Reporting from the Hill, Washington Today continues in a moment.
10: Campaign 2026 is underway, and the stakes couldn't be higher. Every seat in the United States House of Representatives is up for grabs, along with 33 U.S. Senate races, and the outcome of both could reshape the balance of power in Washington. Voters will also decide 36 gubernatorial contests. From the campaign trail to election night, follow Campaign 2026 on the C-SPAN networks. 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
1: 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Reuters reporting that the United States struck bridges in Iran, and Tehran responded by hitting a power and desalination plant in Kuwait on Friday, as the two sides risked further escalation by expanding their targets to include infrastructure. At sea, where the renewed conflict has again cut off energy supplies from the Gulf, U.S. Marines boarded a tanker near the Strait of Hormuz. Armed men seized another vessel off Yemen, raising concern over security in the Middle East's other big choke point for oil shipments at the mouth of the Red Sea. That article from Reuters. In Washington, D.C., Tom Barrack, U.S. Special Presidential Envoy for Iraq and Syria, spoke about the war between the U.S. and Iran and contrasted it to what he said was a promising relationship the U.S. has with Iran's neighbor Iraq and its new leader, Prime Minister Ali al-Zayedi. This was all at an Iraqi business summit hosted by the U.S. Chamber of Commerce.
9: We have Operation Epic Fury with Iran, and we don't even need to go into the litany of horribles of what the relationship has been over time. So we feel the confusion, we feel the chaos on one side. But actually what's happened is a brilliant realignment of security and strategic alliances in the region. Iraq being at the forefront of a new strategic security alliance, if you think about it, Mesopotamia, Levant, and the Gulf. So we're fighting over the Straits of Hormuz right now. Nuclear was something last week. Now we're on the Straits of Hormuz. What this young leader has in mind, aligned with Syria, Jordan, Turkey, Lebanon, Egypt, is a program that will make the Straits of Hormuz an afterthought in 2 years. We're going from just-in-time delivery on boats through these minor straits to just-in-case delivery going the other way. The connectivity of what can happen, which he will talk to you about, is mind-boggling. You add to that, besides Mesopotamia and the Levant, the Middle Corridor. So if we now take from Turkey, Azerbaijan, to Turkmenistan, through Central Asia, the amount of gas that can be sent the other way towards Europe. Through commerce, we're starting to find a way to create a different fabric other than lethal elimination and military construction everywhere. I think what my boss did, which was amazing, is found an athlete.
1: Tom Barrack, U.S. Special Presidential Envoy for Iraq and Syria at a U.S. Chamber of Commerce hosted Iraqi Business Summit. Also there, the Energy Secretary Chris Wright, and the Chamber says it expects $60 billion in commercial deals with oil companies mostly to be signed today. In Colorado at the Aspen Security Forum, Senator Chris Murphy, Democrat from Connecticut, was on a panel talking about the war with Iran, and somebody in the audience asked a question.
11: Matthew Schifrin, private citizen. Thank you. This was a super provocative discussion. Senator, your opinion seems to be that there's no way out of this and we should just retreat effectively. And maybe that's a gross exaggeration of your position. There have been several secretaries and advisors who have suggested that blockade and destruction of key infrastructure assets would maybe be the better way to go here, to restrict the regime to, as a, you know, nation state, to progress its objectives. Is that an option, or do we retreat?
12: I mean, it's a familiar argument, escalation, right? You are not getting what you want from an adversary. Your war plans have ultimately fallen by the wayside, as they have not achieved any of your objectives, and so just create more war. So if you were to go after, for instance, oil infrastructure, that is a massive escalation. Iran has quietly and not so quietly telegraphed what the cost of that may be. It could be the closure of the other strait by the Houthis, who have been very strategically held out of this war, and the Houthis are not a direct proxy that answers only to Tehran, but it is strategic and meaningful that the Houthis have been sort of set in reserve. If the Houthis were to enter this fight and the Red Sea all of a sudden became compromised alongside the Strait of Hormuz, that's worse for the region, worse for the United States, and would probably require a third escalation. So I don't see a lot of evidence in the conduct of U.S. military operations in the Middle East over the last 20 years that tells you escalation is the answer. I think at this point we have to understand that every day this war goes on, Iran is getting stronger and the America is getting weaker, and we have to find a way out. Now, that way out right now is a price that is set by Iran, and it is an extraordinary price. Again, we are going to have to release these sanctions, but we are also going to have to wind down the war between, or put a permanent end on the war between Israel and Lebanon and Hezbollah. And that will require additional leverage on Israel to get that war to a permanent stop such that we don't have continued restarts of the conflict around the Gulf. But I've just seen enough failed escalation plans during our misadventures in the Middle East to distrust them. And I think at this moment, especially with the actual cost that Americans are bearing, the hurt that regular folks out there are feeling as they pay these elevated prices at the pump, as the cost of groceries go up, as farmers go bankrupt, that we're better off doing what is necessary to reopen the strait and then working with regional partners to try to build some stability in the long run.
1: Senator Christopher Murphy, Democrat from Connecticut, on a panel on the war with Iran at the Aspen Security Forum in Aspen, Colorado. News Nation reports

0: is lying about claims that it has captured or killed American soldiers. CENTCOM issued a statement saying Iranian forces claim they attacked al-Tanf garrison in Syria and captured or killed American troops in the process. False, the statement said. No U.S. troops in the region have recently been killed or captured. Wall Street today, the Dow down 406, NASDAQ down 361, and S&P down 76. Article at CryptoBriefing.com, Congressman French Hill, the Republican chairman of the House Financial Services Committee, is pressing Senate leadership to bring the Digital Asset Market Clarity Act to a floor vote. The Arkansas congressman wants the bill scheduled for July 2026 before Congress breaks for its August recess. The bill attempts to answer the question that has plagued the crypto industry for years. Is a digital asset a security or a commodity? The Clarity Act creates defined roles for each agency. It establishes consumer protections and carves out pathways for decentralized networks to operate within a federal framework. Some of the reporting from CryptoBriefing.com. The Clarity Act passed the U.S. House a year ago, July 2025, by a vote of 294 to 131. There was a House Financial Services Subcommittee field hearing today in New York City on this issue, and Congressman French Hill was there.
1: Well, Chairman Sowell, thank you for convening this hearing in historic Federal Hall, such an incredible place to be in our semi-quincentennial, and as you say, echo the success that Congress has had in spurring innovation and economic growth here for 250 years. Our leadership in finance and technology depends on clear, predictable rules. That's been at the heart of financial oversight throughout our nation's history. 1 year ago today, we passed the Clarity Act and also saw genius enacted into law. If we want to have the ultimate success in our economy and see the transition of a traditional finance on an analog basis to a distributed ledger blockchain basis, the country has to have the rules to make the U.S. the center of that digital ecosystem in the world. This is President Trump's goal. This was the work behind genius and clarity last year. So we stand ready to help our Senate colleagues complete the work and get it to the president's desk. And I thank you for convening the hearing, and I yield back.
0: Congressman French Hill, Republican from Arkansas, chair of the Financial Services Committee, at a subcommittee field hearing today in New York City. The story from Axios, the landmark Clarity Act is stuck in the Senate over a provision seeking to address President Trump's business ties to the industry. It's straining the generally friendly relationship between the president and the crypto industry. Democrats are seeking to add the provision to a merged draft after the president's financial disclosures earlier this year revealed that he secured $1.4 billion in earnings from his crypto ventures since returning to the White House. That was from Axios. From CBS News, heavy smoke from wildfires blazing in Canada and Minnesota is engulfing large swaths of the Midwest and Northeast U.S. this week, impacting air quality as millions of people are exposed to hazardous levels of air pollution. Detroit, Chicago, and Washington, D.C. were ranking as the world's most polluted major cities early Friday as air quality alerts stretched from Minnesota to parts of the East Coast. That was from CBS News. Senator Bernie Moreno, Republican of Ohio, writing on X, I'll be introducing a bill next week to sanction Canada and the responsible Canadian government officials for this atrocity. He added in the news release, Canada's government failed to invest in wildfire prevention methods, including forest thinning, fuel reduction, prescribed burns, and stronger enforcement against arson. The Canadian Prime Minister Mark Carney was asked about this Thursday at a news conference in Ontario. He and the reporter spoke French, so you will hear the interpreter.
2: What do you say to elected officials in the U.S. who are asking Canada to do more to avoid that the north of the U.S. every year sees the smoke from the wildfires? We need a contribution from the Americans in the fight against climate change. And I'll give you one example. Now we're putting the emphasis on investments in clean energy. In the U.S., there are now prohibitions. They're against clean energy. For example, wind energy. That's one example. Second, Canada is maintaining its efforts globally, and the U.S. are reducing their efforts globally. So, yes, climate change is everyone's responsibility, truly everybody, including the U.S.
0: Through an interpreter, the Canadian Prime Minister, Mark Carney, on Thursday.

0: news conference in Ontario. President Donald Trump posting on Truth Social today, "We're holding Canada responsible for the fact that they are not properly maintaining their forests, the brush they're in, and the United States is being unnecessarily invaded by filthy, polluted, and unhealthy air, the quality of which is dangerous and totally unacceptable. I will call the Prime Minister during the day to find out what they are going to do about it. The cost is incalculable. Canada has refused to engage in basic forest management and debris removal, knowing that such refusal will lead to exactly this result. This is willful negligence and becoming a yearly occurrence, costing the United States billions of dollars, which cost of this pollution must of necessity be added to the tariffs Canada is currently paying." That post from President Trump. Associated Press, writing from London, Andy Burnham was officially declared leader of Britain's governing Labour Party on Friday, promising to bring hope to the British people and purpose to the floundering government as he cleared his final hurdle to take office as Prime Minister next week. Coming up in a minute, we'll talk about this transition with C-SPAN's Westminster correspondent Peter Knowles. But first, here's Andy Burnham in his victory speech.
1: "As your leader, I will set a direction that is distinctively Labour. We won't try to out-green the Greens or out-reform reform or doing what we've done in the past of wearing too many Tory clothes. Let me tell you, I'm quite happy that Kemi doesn't approve of my wardrobe choices, because I'm not keen on theirs either. From here, we do it differently. We win by being us. Boldly, confidently, authentically us. Labour. That's how we win."
0: Joining us now on the phone from London is Peter Knowles, C-SPAN's Westminster correspondent, to talk about the British Labour Party electing Andy Burnham as their new leader, and he'll become the new Prime Minister on Monday, July 20th, when he meets with the King, who will ask him to form the new government. Thanks for being with us, as always. What did you take away from Andy Burnham's victory speech about how he will govern as Prime Minister compared to the outgoing Prime Minister Keir Starmer?
2: It was a delicate path that he had to tread, praising his predecessor and not wanting to sound mean at all. In fact, to the extent that you start at moments, you started to wonder, well, why have they changed? But at the same time, trying to emphasise that it's all going to be new. And there was one thing that was, besides the anticipation of hope and things getting better, there was one remarkable claim in that speech, which was that this was going to be the most significant change moment in our politics in 40 years. Now, that's a huge, huge, huge claim, given the turmoil we've been through in the last 40 years. He's set his sights really high on the impact that he believes he can make.
0: In his speech, he said, "As your leader, I will set a direction that is distinctively Labour. We win by being us." What does that mean?
2: Oh, such a good question. Yes, I mean, we're in the land of very abstract thought here. And I'm afraid rather naughtily, I was thinking of an advertising campaign for a major supermarket brand of a few years ago, which said that it was exclusively for everyone. And it's that kind of claim to be very distinctive, but without yet saying what that distinction is. I think we can assume that the way the audience heard it was that this was going to be a more left-leaning party, more closer to its trade union roots. But at the same time, Andy Burnham said that he was pro-business, and he's staked his claim to fame in his recent political past on working well with business in the Greater Manchester area. So it isn't completely clear what's meant by that, and we haven't yet heard any of the hard choices that will have to be made by the incoming administration.
0: What are some of the major issues that he will be tackling?
2: Well, there was one particular one which he drew attention to, which is really interesting because it is so difficult that nobody's had a serious crack at it. And it's called social care. And what that is what happens to the very elderly, often people with dementia, who require increasing quantities of home care or nursing home care, who pays for it? And at the moment, the individual pays for it, and what that can mean is, in effect, bankrupting their estates, or rather, if not bankrupting it, but rather leaving no money left to be inherited. And it's a major concern, and has been of all the parties, but it's such a problem that nobody seriously tried to tackle it, and he said he will. So that was genuinely interesting, because that's not going to be easy. It might be an area where he did talk about, as well as being distinctively Labour, he also talked about working collaboratively with other parties and having less toxic politics. So it will be interesting to see how that one plays out. There were two other things that he talked about which were which stood out in his speech, which was a lot longer than anticipated. It was supposed to be about 10 minutes, and we had about half an hour, more like a conference leader speech. One is the devolution of powers. He's very keen on that, and that's not surprising given his background as a mayor of a northern conurbation. So pushing power outwards from Westminster and Whitehall, because it is still a very centralised country, the United Kingdom. He also talked at some length about ending factionalism in the Labour Party. And I think that would have made sense to people in the room that he was addressing. I wonder whether it really made a huge amount of sense outside the room, because I'm not sure that the general public would be so much aware of faction fighting in the Labour Party in the last couple of years. But he said he would bring an end to it. I think there'll be a wry smile on the faces of a lot of Labour people listening, because factionalism has been, you know, part of the scene for a very long time.
0: We're talking with Peter Knowles, C-SPAN's Westminster correspondent. During his victory speech, as the Labour Party elected Andy Burnham as their new leader, he'll become the next Prime Minister. Do you talk about foreign affairs at all, specifically how he'll approach relations with the United States?
2: Nothing at all. So from that, I think you can assume one or two things. One is that we assume that things will carry on as much as is possible, but of course events change, and he doesn't come with any personal connection to world leaders, not to the President of the United States, not to other presidents or prime ministers. And I think that might be a shock to the system, because it has absorbed a huge amount of time and energy dealing with the many crises of the world. So the absence of any talk about that suggests that Andy Burnham thinks he can run this prime ministership largely domestic orientated and keep things as they are now in foreign affairs, in international relations, perhaps with a slight change in language in relation to Israel and the Palestinians. But that only depends on everything being as it is now. Well, things change very fast, and he'll have to work very hard to build up relations with President Trump, who's already hinted at criticism, or more than hinted, saying that he believes he's very liberal, very socialist, and he's got he's going to have his work cut out.
0: And a final question: even to my American ears, his accent, you've referenced this, decidedly not proper Queen's English that we're used to from most British prime ministers. Talk about his background as a northerner. How unusual is that for somebody from that part of the country to become prime minister, and how it would affect policy and governing style?
2: Yes, well, we haven't had a northern prime minister since Harold Wilson in the 1960s. And in fact, the last run of Labour leaders have all been from the same rather posh part of North London. So that is a change, and he's not from a well-to-do background, but he did go to Cambridge, and where he read English. So there are limits to just how northern he and working class he could portray himself as being. But sure, yes, he is northern. That is his accent. He was born just outside of Liverpool and then was brought up nearer to Manchester and has made his name as the mayor of Greater Manchester. That is distinctive, and it's something that he's aware of as a potentially a problem with all the MPs who are not from the north. So that's a real change. But as I say, one thing that's different is that nearly all our recent prime ministers were educated at Oxford, and he wasn't. He was from Cambridge, so that's a funny little aside, one change in the system.
0: Peter Knowles, C-SPAN's Westminster correspondent, joining us from London. Thank you very much.
2: Thank you.
0: You can find Andy Burnham's speech at the British Labour Party conference in London at our website, cspan.org. 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For more news, tune in at the top of the hour, during the day, Monday through Friday, for Associated Press news updates. Have a good night and weekend.

0: AP News, I'm Ben Thomas. President Trump revived false claims about fraud in the 2020 election in his address to the nation last night. It Donahue reports today Homeland Security Secretary Mark Wayne Mullen issued a warning ahead of November's midterms.
1: If you are an illegal or you're voting illegally, we will hunt you down, we will find you, and we will prosecute you.
2: In a White House briefing, Mullen also threatened fines, even prison time, for state election officials who refuse to hand over sensitive voter data.
1: We will make sure that we make those states a priority to look at who voted in their states and hold then the election officials accountable.
2: Mullen's comments come as a federal judge blocked the use of DHS's updated system, citing voter privacy and the fact it can result in the wrongful purging of eligible voters. Ed Donahue, Washington.
0: In Texas, first responders spent another day rescuing people trapped by high waters. More heavy rain has widened the danger. Flooding's killed at least two people. And millions in the Great Lakes, Northeast, and Mid-Atlantic are puffing through another day of smoky skies. Wildfires in Minnesota and Canada are the source. Air quality warnings expected to remain in effect at least through Saturday. And Haya Pajwani reports.
3: Federal health officials have identified lettuce from Mexico served by Taco Bell locations across five U.S. states as a source of the widespread outbreak of the diarrhea-causing parasite Cyclospora. The Centers for Disease Control and Prevention confirmed the source and warned consumers not to eat shredded iceberg lettuce from Taco Bell restaurants in Indiana, Kentucky, Michigan, Ohio, and West Virginia. Officials have identified a single supplier of the lettuce. The federal warnings to consumers didn't identify the company, but a federal official who was briefed on the investigation and not authorized to discuss it told the AP it was Taylor Farms in Salinas, California. I'm Haya Pinchwani.
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5: Welcome to Washington Today on C-SPAN Radio for Friday, July 17th, 2026. Homeland Security Secretary Mark Wayne Mullen says states who do not take certain steps to safeguard election security will lose federal counterterrorism grant money, and he promises to aggressively pursue voter fraud cases. He spoke the day after President Donald Trump gave a primetime address on election fraud, claiming U.S. election infrastructure has vulnerabilities, that China has been amassing U.S. voter data, and a 250,000 illegal voters are on U.S. rolls. North Carolina's U.S. Senate Republican nominee Michael Whatley accuses his Democratic opponent Roy Cooper of being soft on crime. It's a very closely watched race that will likely help decide which party controls the Senate after this year's election. U.S. and Iranian military trade fire for a sixth night since the collapse of the ceasefire. House Financial Services Committee Chair French Hill pushes the Senate to join the House and pass a cryptocurrency and digital asset bill known as the Clarity Act. Canadian Prime Minister Mark Carney is asked about U.S. lawmaker complaints about the wildfire smoke coming down from Canada and choking many U.S. cities. And the British Labour Party officially elects a new leader, Andy Burnham, who will on Monday become the new Prime Minister, replacing Keir Starmer, who is resigning. We'll talk about the swap with C-SPAN's Westminster correspondent Peter Knowles. From TheHill.com, Homeland Security Secretary Mark Wayne Mullen went further than President Trump in an address on election security Friday, asserting foreign adversaries could hack voter machines, threatening states that refuse to partner with his department and saying he would use maximum pressure to root out any illegally cast votes. While Trump in his primetime address Thursday called voting machines vulnerable and they're easily compromised, Mullen raised the specter of hackers entering such systems to manually change votes, something the U.S. intelligence community has concluded has never happened. Voting machines are not connected to the Internet and are backed up by paper ballots. He also said state election officials will pay a price if they refuse to cooperate with the Department of Homeland Security efforts, laying the groundwork to access states' vote tabulators and even their voter rolls, something various courts have repeatedly denied federal government efforts to access. Some of the reporting from TheHill.com. Secretary Mullen held a news conference today in the Eisenhower Executive Office Building next to the White House.
1: Working with Secretary Lutnick, we are going to make our security enhancements mandatory, meaning that if these states want a grant and they want to be reimbursed to work or to run federal elections, they're going to have to implement security issues. Just security issues. We're not trying to get into anything else, but we're saying that the machines have to be secured. and that your voter registration list needs to be scrubbed. We need to make sure that individuals that are legally able to vote are voting. We know that Iran hacked our state voter files and attempted to compromise, is the best word I can use, our systems where military members used to vote. So we're working with Secretary Hegseth and the DOW to safeguard those systems and protect our military voters. What's frustrating again in this is that the Biden administration knew this. And our intel community knew this. And not only did they withhold it from President Trump in his first term, but they withheld it, it looks like, President Biden in his term. They held it, withheld this information from the public. They withheld it from Congress. That should never happen again. And because of President Trump's leadership, we're not allowing that to happen. We're telling the American people not to scare them, but to ensure them that we are watching it. We're taking it serious. We will secure our elections. Underneath President Trump's directive, he has gave Department of Homeland Security and myself the tools and the resources we need to secure the elections. But we have to have the states partner with us. If they choose not to, then the voters should hold them accountable.
5: Homeland Security Secretary Mark Wayne Mullen also today said that anyone who is not authorized to vote and tries to vote will be prosecuted.
1: Real ID does not prove citizenship and does not give you the right to vote. You must be a U.S. citizen and you must be eligible to vote. Before and after the election, we will scrub all election records looking for illegal aliens and those who are ineligible to vote, including those that somehow voted, yet they were deceased. If you're illegal and attempted to vote, or you tried to vote illegally for someone else, we will find you and we will charge you. Illegal voter registration and illegal voting both carry penalties up to 5 years in prison and up to $250,000 in fines. We will pursue maximum pressure on this.
5: Homeland Security Secretary Mark Wayne Mullen, part of his opening statement at a news conference today. New York Post writes that the secretary on Friday notified election officials in California, New Jersey, Nevada, and Pennsylvania that the Department of Homeland Security has identified what it says are more than 250,000 potential non-citizens on the state's voter rolls. A reporter asked the secretary today about how many of those ineligible voters have actually voted.
6: Some of your numbers, you have 278,000 non-citizens on voter rolls. Any indication of how many people actually voted, or the 400,000 are actually deceased? Any indication, total number of people that did vote, and what is your ballpark for how many of these people actually voted?
1: So those that that we've identified, the 278,000 non-citizens and the 400,000 deceased, we are now going through that record. We're standing up a department in DHS. Heather Honey, who is doing a great job exposing all this and working with the team together, Joe Edlow with USCIS and other teams, we are going through these files one by one. And one, identifying the individual. Two, did they vote? And three, where did they vote at? That's a hard, it's easy with states that participate. So the 28,000 that we identified with the 23 states that are working with us, that system can be very easily exposed, all 28,000. The problem is an activist judges now have put a hold on it, and so we're pending the case. Once it's turned back on, we'll be able to move fast. The 400,000 or the 250,000 in the four, just four of the blue states, meaning, what were the states? So I got it right. California, Pennsylvania, New Jersey, and Nevada. Those are going to be a little bit tougher because we're going to file paperwork for FOIA, even us, to try to get that information from the states. But we will, I don't care how long it takes, we will go by this, one by one, and everybody that did vote illegally, we will prosecute. We'll bring up for prosecution.
5: Homeland Security Secretary Mark Wayne Mullen holding a news conference today in the Eisenhower Executive Office Building next to the White House. He also said, like President Trump said in Thursday night's primetime speech, that the Senate needs to pass the Save America Act. That's the bill that would require proof of U.S. citizenship to register to vote, voter ID to cast a ballot, and restrict the use of mail-in ballots. And the secretary criticized, like the president did Thursday night, the TV networks that did not carry the president's speech live, NBC and ABC. CBS carried part of the speech combined with reporter and expert fact-checking of many of the president's claims. President Donald Trump writing on Truth Social today, great reviews on speech last night, big audience, passed the Save America Act, thank you, signed President Donald J. Trump. Congressman Jim Himes, Democrat from Connecticut, the ranking member on the Intelligence Committee, was interviewed on MS Now this morning.
7: The president told three huge lies last night. Number one, that our elections are corrupt. They're not. Oh, and by the way, only the election of 2020, which he lost, is corrupt. 2016 when he won, and 2024 when he won, those were fine, no problem. But 2020 when he lost, now, that one was corrupt.
8: Can I ask you this? Because again, I'm a simple guy. Who was president in charge of the 2016 election?
9: That's a good one.
7: Exactly. And to your point,
8: it was Barack Obama in 24, which was okay. Okay, that was Sleepy Joe Biden. But the only election that he says was rigged was the one in 2020 when he was president.
7: Exactly, Joe. So there's that lie, there's the lie, and this is in some ways the most pernicious one. This deep state that the CIA or the FBI tried to keep this information from the president. And you know, he needs to say that, of course, because as you point out, it was his CIA, it was his FBI. And the reason that really troubles me is that the intelligence community, Joe, as you know, is full of amazingly patriotic people who get paid an awful lot less than they should to do amazing and dangerous work. And last night you heard the president, and by the way, working with the leadership of our current intelligence community, slag those people off and lie about them. And most importantly, this whole China thing. You read the thing. And by the way, I have with me, the American public can look at this. This is a declassified intelligence community assessment prepared by the Trump leadership in 2020 at the very end of his term, which says that the Chinese, it just says it in black and white, the Chinese did not interfere in the election. Full stop. Did they think about it? Did they do what they always do? We just think about whether they can, you know, meet up-and-coming politicians in California or whatever. Yes, but this thing says clearly that it was, as you pointed out, the Russians who intervened just as they did in 2016 to help Donald Trump get elected. So what we saw last night were three pernicious lies in the service, and your previous guest, Sky Perryman, made this case very, very well, in the service of creating just enough doubt and anxiety about our elections that when he loses, as he's going to do in November, he can say, well, we've got new evidence of what I told you about in July in Georgia, in Michigan, and I have sent armed DSH agents to DHS agents to take control of ballot boxes. Joe, that's the moment that our democracy ends.
5: Congressman Jim Himes, Democrat from Connecticut, ranking member on the Intelligence Committee this morning on MS Now's Morning Joe. This is Washington Today on C-SPAN Radio. Mediaite writes that Donald Trump's senior counselor for trade and manufacturing, Peter Navarro, threw his enthusiastic support behind the president's primetime speech and release of unclassified documents claiming the U.S. election system is vulnerable to rigging. Navarro claimed that Trump's Thursday night address was not about rehashing claims that the 2020 election was stolen, despite Trump mentioning 2020 several times throughout the speech. During his address, Trump claimed China was working to influence the results of the 2020 presidential election itself, adding U.S. spy agencies began learning about the compromise of voter registration files in 2020 when they discovered that tens of millions of voter data in 18 states have been bought, stolen, or hacked by China, yet those responsible for sounding the alarm instead kept the information secret and hidden. That's reporting from Mediaite. Pete Navarro spoke to reporters today outside the White House.
10: What I want to start with is facts. There's a simple fact that the American people have lost a lot of confidence in our election system, and there is a deep, deep, deep division on whether the 2020 election was stolen. That's not what last night was about. What last night was about is protecting future elections, but the fact that there's such dissonance between some people view that 2020 election is not stolen. Some people do. And the question, I think the way to frame, the way to think about this is based on what was released, and I'm going to go through that, based on what was released, is the probability that that election was stolen higher today in people's minds than it was before we got the data? And I would argue that certainly, there's no question. Whether you have a very low view of whether it was stolen, it's got to creep up a little bit because of what came out. If you have a high view, it's going to maybe pop to certainty and everything in between.
5: Peter Navarro, White House Senior Counselor for Trade and Manufacturing, outside the White House with reporters. He also worked in the White House during the first Trump administration, and after the 2020 presidential election was instrumental in arguing that official vote totals in key battleground states were wrong and Donald Trump had beaten Joe Biden. Associated Press reporting that China on Friday said it has never interfered in U.S. elections and has no interest in doing so, urging Washington to stop making what it described as groundless accusations after President Donald Trump accused Beijing of meddling in the 2020 election. China's foreign ministry spokesperson Lin Zhang said the relevant allegations by the U.S. are entirely fabricated and aimed at vilifying China. We have no interest in interfering in the U.S. elections and have never done so. Reporting from AP. New York Times reports on what the president and White House released. While the documents outline some nascent interest by Chinese officials in influence operations, they concede Beijing never endorsed any broad-based effort to undercut Mr. Trump. That was a line from the New York Times article. Back to the Peter Navarro press conference outside the White House. A reporter asked about U.S.-China relations.
9: Do you foresee any sort of updates to our trade policy with China, given all these allegations on their interference?
10: No, I think they're separate lanes. China has already predictably denied everything, which you would expect. This story, this isn't a story about China. It's about the American refusal at the political level to safeguard our election system. And that happened because there are nefarious actors domestically who wanted that 2020 election to go in a different way than the voters did.
11: One follow-up.
9: The case. I mean, if China is trying to influence our elections, why would they not be punished?
10: That's a serious matter. It's not what I'm going to be talking about today. I'm sure there's going to be some discussions about that. But I think the focus needs to be on the fact that there's holes in our election system that can and will be exploited by bad actors, both foreign and domestic, and that's why the Save America Act is critical to the hinge here. I mean, it's the most reasonable bill in the world. It's ID check. You bring in an ID, check whether you're a citizen. I mean, come on.
5: Senior White House trade advisor Peter Navarro speaking to reporters outside the White House. President Trump visited China in May and met with Chinese leader Xi Jinping. President Trump then invited Xi to visit the United States in September, and China has confirmed that she has accepted the invitation. John Solomon writing on X, I'd like to thank President Trump for entrusting me with taking a deep dive into the documents that were released last night during his address. The Washington Post article describes John Solomon as a former conservative journalist who temporarily joined the White House to help review government records for release, and that Solomon has long questioned investigations surrounding President Trump and has pushed for the release of FBI investigatory files related to alleged election interference. MS Now reporter Vaughn Hill spoke to John Solomon Thursday night outside the White House after the president's speech.
12: You acknowledge that there were no votes changed in 2020?
13: All I can acknowledge is what the intelligence shows, right? I only know the intelligence community has zero evidence that someone has flipped that a foreign power flipped a vote in 2020, 22, or 24.
12: And you have you're able to acknowledge.
13: We're not through all the documents.
12: You're able to acknowledge that Venezuela has not tampered with voting machines in the United States.
13: No, the intelligence is very clear. They did it on their own machines. Why is it important that they did it on their machines? Their machine protocols are the same as America. Why? Because for a long time they did it.
12: And so the 2020 election was in fact
11: the results as we, the American public.
13: I'm still researching. So let me. This is the first.
11: But there's no intelligence.
14: Not yet.
11: There is no intelligence that the election would have said that Donald Trump was president.
13: The president said that tonight.
5: John Sullivan with MS Now's Vaughn Hill Thursday night outside the White House. Senators John Cornyn of Texas and Bill Cassidy of Louisiana, both Republicans who lost their primary reelection races after President Trump endorsed their opponents, were asked today about election security and President Trump's claims. They were at the Aspen Security Forum in Aspen, Colorado. The moderator is Jonathan Martin with Politico.
15: Does that speech last night give you alarm about the sanctity of this fall's elections, the midterm elections, and President Trump's intentions this fall?
16: Yes, sir.
17: Well, we have 109 days until the midterm elections, and I don't understand talking about what happened 6 years ago in light of these upcoming elections. And, you know, frankly, as a member of the Senate Intelligence Committee, there wasn't a whole lot new. I mean, the president gets his president's daily brief. He's entitled to classified information. That now some of this was declassified, but we've known that our adversaries are trying to influence our elections for a long time. Russians in 2016, you know, the Chinese, Iranians, the North Koreans, anybody who can try to sow discord in the United States, particularly during our elections, is going to do that. But the bottom line is none of this is would have changed the outcome. Right. So I don't really, I guess I don't get it.
15: Does it give you pause about this fall's elections, though, his intentions?
17: Well, I think, you know, historically, the midterms are for the party in power are really tough, yeah. As you know.
15: Yeah.
17: So, yeah, I'm concerned about it. So we ought to be talking about things looking forward that our constituents are most concerned about.
15: Senator Cassidy?
18: My concern is that, as a Republican, my concern is that it's setting up a Democratic wave election. We should be talking about what matters to the people around the kitchen table. And right now they can't afford their health care, their housing, their groceries, or the gasoline. And so Republicans have good plans for that. We should be talking about our plans to make life more affordable for the average American. The president, I understand Steve's, I'm sidestepping your point, Steve's concern.
15: I noticed.
18: Steve's concerned that there'll be some sort of kind of military sort of we're going to send the troops out there and grab the ballot boxes. But one thing about
15: you aren't worried about that.
18: What's that?
15: You aren't worried about that.
18: Our electoral system. His job is to always interrupt me.
15: He's used to it.
18: But our electoral system is incredibly decentralized.
15: Yeah.
18: I mean, it's incredibly decentralized. There's not like one place where you can go and control the master election across the country. Every state has their own system, and within that state, there's sometimes subsystems. And so it would take a really massive effort to do that. I'm not saying we shouldn't be vigilant,
15: sure.
18: But that is not what bubbles up to the top of my mind.
5: Senator Bill Cassidy, Republican from Louisiana, and before that, Senator John Cornyn, Republican of Texas, at the Aspen Security Forum in Aspen, Colorado. Moderator Jonathan Martin, Politico's Politics Bureau Chief and Senior Political Columnist. That was the opening question on the news of the day before they went on to talk about a different topic, policies to promote technology and innovation. More reaction to President Donald Trump's speech Thursday night on election security. Governor Jared Polis, Democrat of Colorado, writing on X, "I'm glad that the president is releasing documents because the more we know about election threats, the more we can be prepared to protect the integrity and security of our elections. But the president's mad ramblings do nothing to actually improve election security and, in fact, undermine trust in our voting systems and election outcomes." And from Ohio Secretary of State Frank LaRose, a Republican, President Trump offered some concerning information that needs to be fully examined and investigated. Fortunately, Ohio is getting it right. I'm proud that we've been recognized by the president's administration tonight as one of the 10 states that are protecting elections, but the nation can't afford a patchwork system where some states lead on election security while others fail to meet the moment. That was from Secretary of State in Ohio. C-SPAN spoke this morning with Ken Block, the president of Simpatico Software Systems and the author of Disproven, My Unbiased Search for Voter Fraud for the Trump Campaign. He was hired after the 2020 election by the Trump campaign to look for election fraud that could reverse President Trump's loss, and he didn't find it.
19: Based on your research and your investigation, is the election system vulnerable in 2026?
14: I do not believe it is vulnerable. No, in a decade and a half of looking at election data, I have never encountered evidence of massive fraud of any kind, which is not to say that we can't improve our election system. For sure we can. But the idea that we're in grave danger and therefore require a bill to be passed to fundamentally change the rules of how we conduct our elections, the evidence presented last night and on the White House's website to this point do not support any factual evidence that would require that.
19: The president is pushing for Congress to pass the Save America Act, which would require individuals to present eligible photo ID before voting, requires states to obtain proof of citizenship in person when registering an individual to vote, and requires states to remove non-citizens from existing voter rolls, among other provisions. Is this legislation necessary?
14: Well, some of what you just read to me is already required. Registered voters who are not citizens aren't supposed to be there in the first place, and every election official already has a duty to make sure that that doesn't happen. As far as making it far harder to register to vote and potentially to actually vote, again, no, I have yet to see any kind of evidence about that justifies or described massive voter fraud in 2020. None of the evidence that I've seen was accurate or would hold up in a court of law, which I think should be the bar here. If we're going to really propose massive changes to how we do things, there should be a verifiable reason why. And that has not been brought forward in the 6 years that have transpired from the 2020 election to now.
19: Ken Bluck, what else from the president's speech last night did you hear you would want to highlight or that you looked into yourself?
14: Yeah, well, let me start with this. I believe that most Americans have moved on from the voter fraud narrative from 2020, and a great many Americans want to see the politics taken out of the conduct of our elections. How we conduct our elections, how they operate, that shouldn't be subject to crass politics. The politics should be on the side of the candidate talking about issues, not talking about our election infrastructure, certainly not without reason, valid factual reason to do it. We need open, transparent, and fair elections. I believe we have them. I have yet to see anything that suggests with any evidence that we are experiencing anything otherwise. I believe that what we watched last night was a simple political event. President Trump is practicing politics, talking about the election system for political reasons, and for sure, not because there's a fundamental problem, because the evidence just isn't there.
5: Ken Bluck, the president of Simpatico Software Systems, author of Disproven, My Unbiased Search for Voter Fraud for the Trump Campaign, on C-SPAN's Washington Journal program this morning. This is Washington Today. Article at the Hickory Daily Record in North Carolina reads, Roy Cooper leads Michael Whatley by 4 percentage points in a poll from Public Policy Polling, which shows a race that remains competitive as voters begin to tune in. The race is for U.S. Senator. Cooper is a Democrat and former governor of the state. Whatley is the former chair of the Republican National Committee. Michael Whatley held a news conference today in Harrisburg, North Carolina, to discuss what he called Roy Cooper's soft-on-crime record and the endorsement he's received from law enforcement organizations.
16: This is a guy, when our cities were burning down in 2020 with BLM and Antifa riots all across the country, did he call in the National Guard to put down those riots? No. He took off his COVID mask, he raised his fist, and he marched with them. This is a guy who on 3 different occasions, when the legislature passed bills to require sheriffs to honor ICE detainers. Did he sign them and get the illegal alien criminals out of North Carolina?
20: No.
16: He vetoed that legislation. I know these sheriffs honor the ICE detainers. I know that other sheriffs across the state, including our friend up in Rowan County, honor the ICE detainers. For example, with Juan Alvedo Aguilar, an illegal alien who in January, without a driver's license, got a man drunk, crossed the center line and killed two great, young, promising kids. Fletcher Harris, an athlete up in college, and his girlfriend, Skylar Provenza, gone. There will be empty seats at those dinner tables at Christmas and at Thanksgiving and at Easter going forward because of an illegal alien. Vetoed that legislation. Roy Cooper, who created a task force to look at criminal justice, to reimagine law enforcement in North Carolina. He brought us cashless bail and pretrial release, set up a revolving door that put criminals back on the streets again and again and again. As soon as they're arrested and the paperwork is done, criminals go right back on the streets, usually before the law enforcement officers can get back on the streets. People being arrested 20 times, 30 times, 40 times, 50 times or more, being put right back on the streets. He's appointed magistrates and judges who man that revolving door and keep it rolling. And, of course, he released 4,200 criminals.
5: Michael Whatley, North Carolina Republican Senate nominee, today in Harrisburg, North Carolina. His opponent, Democrat Roy Cooper, put out a video this week while he was meeting with door-to-door canvassers in Franklin.
20: This is going to be so much fun today, guys. Canvassing door to door is probably the most important little D democracy thing we can do, but it's also the most important big D democracy thing that we can do. These are not ordinary times. I'll tell you, folks, almost every event that I go to, someone comes up to me, usually multiple people, and says, this is the first political event that I've ever been to in my life. Wow. That shows me that people are recognizing what's happening right now. And these are not only Democrats, but Republicans and unaffiliated people, because they know that there is chaos in Washington. They know that our country needs a course correction. I was having a conversation with my kids. I said, my parents left me a better country, but we all have work to do to leave you a better country. And I think we all need to look within ourselves. What can we do right now to make sure our children and grandchildren have the benefit of a better country? You're doing it by stepping up and going out today and talking with real people and real voters, and I'm so grateful from the bottom of my heart. Let's go do good things today. Thank you very much. Thank you all.
5: Video from the Roy Cooper for Senate campaign this week as he met in Franklin, North Carolina, with those door-to-door canvassers going around the neighborhood, handing out campaign literature and answering voters' questions about the candidate and the issues. Punchbowl News writing the Congressional Black Caucus PAC is endorsing Congresswoman Haley Stevens, Democrat of Michigan's Senate run. The latest sign the black political establishment is coalescing behind Stevens. Stevens is running against Abdul El-Sayed in the high-stakes Senate race to replace retiring Senator Gary Peters, Democrat of Michigan. The August 4th primary is a major showdown between the party's center-left and progressive wings. That was from Punchbowl News. During this election season, several Democratic House candidates who identify as Democratic Socialists have won their primaries. Democratic Socialists of America has put out an agenda that includes single-payer Medicare for all, abolishing the U.S. Senate, cutting the military budget, also granting amnesty to all immigrants. This is one of the topics on this week's ceasefire program on C-SPAN. The guests are two political strategists, Democrat Don Baer and Republican Mark Short.
21: So, Don, how are Democrats dealing with this? Where does this sit inside of the Democratic Party in the large tent?
22: Some of these more far-reaching reform ideas are not helpful, especially in the districts and in the states that are going to actually make the difference in who controls Congress this fall, or for that matter, how you elect a president. Some of them They sound good as sort of college term paper ideas, but they are not really workable in the context of contemporary America and how we actually get things done on behalf of the people in this country who need things done for them. So to my mind, it's not helpful. It's playing into the hand of Republicans who do want to make the Democrats appear to be radical and unsafe in leadership. And they're, for the most part, Democrats who are running for office, who are in office, who have the opportunity, could have the opportunity to actually lead the country and move us forward, are in fact moderate and in the center and are not particularly happy about these kinds of proposals.
21: All right, Mark, we have about 30 seconds, but you've been making a lot of faces, look, so I want to let you jump in.
0: Look, this is dangerous and it's crazy. It doesn't even sound good as a term paper. I'm sorry, it doesn't. The reality is that many of these candidates are not just replacing moderates. This isn't so much a left-right. They're replacing Dan Goldman, who led the impeachment. They're replacing the Hispanic caucus leader. People who supported defunding ICE and eliminating the police are getting defeated. What is really happening here is these are violent anti-Semites who are finding a footing because their common threat against Democrats are defeating is a strong position against Israel and against Jews in America. It's a much bigger problem for the Democrat Party, not just in the election, but it's going to be a governing problem for them after November.
5: Republican strategist Mark Short and Democratic strategist Don Baer, the guests on this week's Ceasefire program on C-SPAN. The full program airs tonight at 7 p.m. and 10 p.m. Eastern. You can also listen to Ceasefire as a podcast. President Donald Trump posting today that he met with Senator Darlene Graham, Republican of South Carolina, in the White House Oval Office. She was appointed after the death of her brother, Senator Lindsey Graham. And the president urged her to run in the special Republican Senate primary election August 11th that will choose a nominee for the general election in November, and the winner will serve a full six-year Senate term. Also from the Hill, Democrats are in a position to win the House this fall while the Senate is on track to hold a 50-50 partisan split, according to a new forecast from Decision Desk HQ that paints a highly competitive picture of the midterm fight for control of Congress. Reporting from the Hill, Washington Today continues in a moment.
2: Campaign 2026 is underway, and the stakes couldn't be higher. Every seat in the United States House of Representatives is up for grabs, along with 33 U.S. Senate races, and the outcome of both could reshape the balance of power in Washington. Voters will also decide 36 gubernatorial contests. From the campaign trail to election night, follow Campaign 2026 on the C-SPAN networks. 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
5: Welcome back to Washington Today, which you can get as a podcast on the free C-SPAN Now mobile app and wherever you find your podcasts. Reuters reporting that the United States struck bridges in Iran and Tehran responded by hitting a power and desalination plant in Kuwait on Friday as the two sides risked further escalation by expanding their targets to include infrastructure. At sea, where the renewed conflict has again cut off energy supplies from the Gulf, U.S. Marines boarded a tanker near the Strait of Hormuz. Armed men seized another vessel off Yemen, raising concern over security in the Middle East's other big choke point for oil shipments at the mouth of the Red Sea. That article from Reuters. In Washington, D.C., Tom Barrack, U.S. Special Presidential Envoy for Iraq and Syria, spoke about the war between the U.S. and Iran and contrasted it to what he said was a promising relationship the U.S. has with Iran's neighbor Iraq and its new leader, Prime Minister Ali al-Zayedi. This was all at an Iraqi business summit hosted by the U.S. Chamber of Commerce.
3: We have Operation Epic Fury with Iran, and we don't even need to go into the litany of horribles of what the relationship has been over time. So we feel the confusion, we feel the chaos on one side. But actually what's happened is a brilliant realignment of security and strategic alliances in the region. Iraq being at the forefront of a new strategic security alliance, if you think about it, Mesopotamia, Levant, and the Gulf. So we're fighting over the Straits of Hormuz right now. Nuclear was something last week. Now we're on the Straits of Hormuz. What this young leader has in mind, aligned with Syria, Jordan, Turkey, Lebanon, Egypt, It's a program that will make the Straits of Hormuz an afterthought in 2 years. We're going from just-in-time delivery on boats through these minor straits to just-in-case delivery going the other way. The connectivity of what can happen, which he will talk to you about, is mind-boggling. You add to that, besides Mesopotamia and the Levant, the Middle Corridor. So if we now take from Turkey to Azerbaijan to Turkmenistan through Central Asia, the amount of gas that can be sent the other way towards Europe, through commerce, we're starting to find a way to create a different fabric other than lethal elimination and military construction everywhere. I think what my boss did, which was amazing, is found an athlete.
5: Tom Barrack, U.S. Special Presidential Envoy for Iraq and Syria at a U.S. Chamber of Commerce hosted Iraqi Business Summit. Also there, the Energy Secretary Chris Wright, and the Chamber says it expects $60 billion in commercial deals with oil companies mostly to be signed today. In Colorado at the Aspen Security Forum, Senator Chris Murphy, Democrat from Connecticut, was on a panel talking about the war with Iran, and somebody in the audience asked a question.
1: Matthew Schifrin, private citizen. Thank you. This was a super provocative discussion. Senator, your opinion seems to be that there's no way out of this and we should just retreat effectively. And maybe that's a gross exaggeration of your position. There have been several secretaries and advisors who have suggested that blockade and destruction of key infrastructure assets would maybe be the better way to go here, to restrict the regime to, as a, you know, nation state, to progress its objectives. Is that an option, or do we retreat?
4: I mean, it's a familiar argument. Escalation, right? You are not getting what you want from an adversary. Your war plans have ultimately fallen by the wayside, as they have not achieved any of your objectives, and so just create more war. So if you were to go after, for instance, oil infrastructure, that is a massive escalation. Iran has quietly and not so quietly telegraphed what the cost of that may be. It could be the closure of the other strait by the Houthis, who have been very strategically held out of this war, and the Houthis are not a direct proxy that answers only to Tehran, but it is strategic and meaningful that the Houthis have been sort of set in reserve. If the Houthis were to enter this fight and the Red Sea all of a sudden became compromised alongside the Strait of Hormuz, that's worse for the region, worse for the United States, and would probably require a third escalation. So I don't see a lot of evidence in the conduct of U.S. military operations in the Middle East over the last 20 years that tells you escalation is the answer. I think at this point we have to understand that every day this war goes on, Iran is getting stronger and the America is getting weaker, and we have to find a way out. Now, that way out right now is a price that is set by Iran, and it is an extraordinary price. Again, we are going to have to release these sanctions, but we are also going to have to wind down the war between, or put a permanent end on the war between Israel and Lebanon and Hezbollah. And that will require additional leverage on Israel to get that war to a permanent stop, such that we don't have continued restarts of the conflict around the Gulf. But I've just seen enough failed escalation plans during our misadventures in the Middle East to distrust them. And I think at this moment, especially with the actual cost that Americans are bearing, the hurt that regular folks out there are feeling as they pay these elevated prices at the pump, as the cost of groceries go up, as farmers go bankrupt, that we're better off doing what is necessary to reopen the strait and then working with regional partners.

0: and then working with regional partners to try to build some stability in the long run.
1: Senator Christopher Murphy, Democrat from Connecticut, on a panel on the war with Iran at the Aspen Security Forum in Aspen, Colorado. News Nation reports U.S. Central Command says Iran is lying about claims that it has captured or killed American soldiers. CENTCOM issued a statement saying Iranian forces claim they attacked Al-Tanf garrison in Syria and captured or killed American troops in the process. False, the statement said. No U.S. troops in the region have recently been killed or captured. Wall Street today, the Dow down 406, NASDAQ down 361, and S&P down 76. Article at CryptoBriefing.com, Congressman French Hill, the Republican chairman of the House Financial Services Committee, is pressing Senate leadership to bring the Digital Asset Market Clarity Act to a floor vote. The Arkansas congressman wants the bill scheduled for July 2026 before Congress breaks for its August recess. The bill attempts to answer the question that has plagued the crypto industry for years. Is a digital asset a security or a commodity? The Clarity Act creates defined roles for each agency. It establishes consumer protections and carves out pathways for decentralized networks to operate within a federal framework. Some of the reporting from CryptoBriefing.com. The Clarity Act passed the U.S. House a year ago, July 2025, by a vote of 294 to 131. There was a House Financial Services Subcommittee field hearing today in New York City on this issue, and Congressman French Hill was there.
2: Well, Chairman Sal, thank you for convening this hearing in historic Federal Hall, such an incredible place to be in our semi-quincentennial, and as you say, echo the success that Congress has had in spurring innovation and economic growth here for 250 years. Our leadership in finance and technology depends on clear, predictable rules. That's been at the heart of financial oversight throughout our nation's history. 1 year ago today, we passed the Clarity Act and also saw genius enacted into law. If we want to have the ultimate success in our economy and see the transition of a traditional finance on an analog basis to a distributed ledger blockchain basis, the country has to have the rules to make the U.S. the center of that digital ecosystem in the world. This is President Trump's goal. This was the work behind Genius and Clarity last year. So we stand ready to help our Senate colleagues complete the work and get it to the President's desk. And I thank you for convening the hearing, and I yield back.
1: Congressman French Hill, Republican from Arkansas, chair of the Financial Services Committee, at a subcommittee field hearing today in New York City. The story from Axios, the landmark Clarity Act is stuck in the Senate over a provision seeking to address President Trump's business ties to the industry. It's straining the generally friendly relationship between the president and the crypto industry. Democrats are seeking to add the provision to a merge draft after the president's financial disclosures earlier this year revealed that he secured $1.4 billion in earnings from his crypto ventures since returning to the White House. That was from Axios. From CBS News, heavy smoke from wildfires blazing in Canada and Minnesota is engulfing large swaths of the Midwest and Northeast U.S. this week, impacting air quality as millions of people are exposed to hazardous levels of air pollution. Detroit, Chicago, and Washington, D.C. were ranking as the world's most polluted major cities early Friday as air quality alerts stretched from Minnesota to parts of the East Coast. That was from CBS News. Senator Bernie Moreno, Republican of Ohio, writing on X, I'll be introducing a bill next week to sanction Canada and the responsible Canadian government officials for this atrocity. He added in the news release, Canada's government failed to invest in wildfire prevention methods, including forest thinning, fuel reduction, prescribed burns, and stronger enforcement against arson. The Canadian Prime Minister Mark Carney was asked about this Thursday at a news conference in Ontario. He and the reporter spoke French, so you will hear the interpreter.
3: What do you say to elected officials in the U.S. who are asking Canada to do more to avoid that the north of the U.S. every year sees the smoke from the wildfires? We need a contribution from the Americans in the fight against climate change. And I'll give you one example. Now we're putting the emphasis on investments in clean energy. In the U.S., there are now prohibitions. They're against clean energy. For example, wind energy. That's one example. Second, Canada is maintaining its efforts globally, and the U.S. are reducing their efforts globally. So

0: Yes, climate change is everyone's responsibility. Truly everybody, including the U.S.
1: Through an interpreter, the Canadian Prime Minister, Mark Carney, on Thursday at a news conference in Ontario. President Donald Trump posting on Truth Social today, "We're holding Canada responsible for the fact that they are not properly maintaining their forests, the brush therein, and the United States is being unnecessarily invaded by filthy, polluted, and unhealthy air, the quality of which is dangerous and totally unacceptable. I will call the Prime Minister during the day to find out what they are going to do about it. The cost is incalculable. Canada has refused to engage in basic forest management and debris removal, knowing that such refusal will lead to exactly this result. This is willful negligence and becoming a yearly occurrence, costing the United States billions of dollars, which cost of this pollution must of necessity be added to the tariffs Canada is currently paying." That post from President Trump. Associated Press writing from London, Andy Burnham was officially declared leader of Britain's governing Labour Party on Friday, promising to bring hope to the British people and purpose to the floundering government as he cleared his final hurdle to take office as Prime Minister next week. Coming up in a minute, we'll talk about this transition with C-SPAN's Westminster correspondent Peter Knowles. But first, here's Andy Burnham in his victory speech.
2: "As your leader, I will set a direction that is distinctively Labour. We won't try to out-green the Greens or out-reform reform or doing what we've done in the past of wearing too many Tory clothes. Let me tell you, I'm quite happy that Kemi doesn't approve of my wardrobe choices, because I'm not keen on theirs either. From here, we do it differently. We win by being us. Boldly, confidently, authentically us. Labour. That's how we win."
1: Joining us now on the phone from London is Peter Knowles, C-SPAN's Westminster correspondent, to talk about the British Labour Party electing Andy Burnham as their new leader, and he'll become the new Prime Minister on Monday, July 20th, when he meets with the King, who will ask him to form the new government. Thanks for being with us, as always. What did you take away from Andy Burnham's victory speech about how he will govern as Prime Minister compared to the outgoing Prime Minister Keir Starmer?
3: It was a delicate path that he had to tread, praising his predecessor and not wanting to sound mean at all. In fact, to the extent that you start at moments, you started to wonder, well, why have they changed? But at the same time, trying to emphasize that it's all going to be new. And there was one thing that was, besides the anticipation of hope and things getting better, there was one remarkable claim in that speech, which was that this was going to be the most significant change moment in our politics in 40 years. Now, that's a huge, huge, huge claim, given the turmoil we've been through in the last 40 years. He's set his sights really high on the impact that he believes he can make.
1: In his speech, he said, "As your leader, I will set a direction that is distinctively Labour. We win by being us." What does that mean?
3: Oh, such a good question. Yes, I mean, we're in the land of very abstract thought here. And I'm afraid rather naughtily, I was thinking of an advertising campaign for a major supermarket brand of a few years ago, which said that it was exclusively for everyone. And it's that kind of claim to be very distinctive, but without yet saying what that distinction is. I think we can assume that the way the audience heard it was that this was going to be a more left-leaning party, more closer to its trade union roots. But at the same time, Andy Burnham said that he was pro-business, and he's staked his claim to fame in his recent political past on working well with business in the Greater Manchester area. So it isn't completely clear what's meant by that, and we haven't yet heard any of the hard choices that will have to be made by the incoming administration.
1: What are some of the major issues that he will be tackling?
3: Well, there was one particular one which he drew attention to, which is really interesting because it is so difficult that nobody's had a serious crack at it. And it's called social care. And what that is what happens to the very elderly, often people with dementia, who require increasing quantities of home care or nursing home care, who pays for it? And at the moment, the individual pays for it, and what that can mean is, in effect, bankrupting their estates, or rather, not bankrupting it, but rather leaving no money left to be inherited. And it's a major concern, and has been of all the parties, but it's such a problem that nobody seriously tried to tackle it, and he said he will. So that was genuinely interesting, because that's not going to be easy. It might be an area where he did talk about, as well as being distinctively Labour, he also talked about working collaboratively with other parties and having less toxic politics. So it will be interesting to see how that one plays out. There were two other things that he talked about which stood out in his speech, which was a lot longer than anticipated. It was supposed to be about 10 minutes, and we had about half an hour, more like a conference leader's speech. One is the devolution of powers. He's very keen on that, and that's not surprising, given his background as a mayor of a northern conurbation. So pushing power outwards from Westminster and Whitehall, because it is still a very centralised country, the United Kingdom. He also talked at some length about ending factionalism in the Labour Party. And I think that would have made sense to people in the room that he was addressing. I wonder whether it really made a huge amount of sense outside the room, because I'm not sure that the general public would be so much aware of faction fighting in the Labour Party in the last couple of years. But he said he would bring an end to it. I think there'll be a wry smile on the faces of a lot of Labour people listening, because factionalism has been, you know, part of the scene for a very long time.
1: We're talking with Peter Knowles, C-SPAN's Westminster correspondent. During his victory speech, as the Labour Party elected Andy Burnham as their new leader, he'll become the next Prime Minister. Do you talk about foreign affairs at all, specifically how he'll approach relations with the United States?
3: Nothing at all. So from that, I think you can assume one or two things. One is that we assume that things will carry on as much as is possible, but of course events change, and he doesn't come with any personal connection to world leaders, not to the president of the United States, not to other presidents or prime ministers. And I think that might be a shock to the system, because it has absorbed a huge amount of time and energy dealing with the many crises of the world. So the absence of any talk about that suggests that Andy Burnham thinks he can run this prime ministership largely domestic orientated and keep things as they are now in foreign affairs, in international relations, perhaps with a slight change in language in relation to Israel and the Palestinians. But that only depends on everything being as it is now. Well, things change very fast, and he'll have to work very hard to build up relations with President Trump, who's already hinted at criticism, or more than hinted, saying that he believes he's very liberal, very socialist, and he's got he's going to have his work cut out.
1: And a final question: even to my American ears, his accent, you've referenced this, decidedly not proper Queen's English that we're used to from most British prime ministers. Talk about his background as a northerner. How unusual is that for somebody from that part of the country to become prime minister, and how it would affect policy and governing style?
3: Yes, well, we haven't had a northern prime minister since Harold Wilson in the 1960s. And in fact, the last run of Labour leaders have all been from the same rather posh part of North London. So that is a change, and he's not from a well-to-do background, but he did go to Cambridge, and where he read English. So there are limits to just how northern he and working class he could portray himself as being. But sure, yes, he is northern. That is his accent. He was born just outside of Liverpool and then was brought up nearer to Manchester and has made his name as the mayor of Greater Manchester. That is distinctive, and it's something that he's aware of as a potentially a problem with all the MPs who are not from the north. So that's a real change. But as I say, one thing that's different is that nearly all our recent prime ministers were educated at Oxford, and he wasn't. He was from Cambridge, so that's a funny little aside, one change in the system.
1: Peter Knowles, C-SPAN's Westminster correspondent, joining us from London. Thank you very much.
3: Thank you.
1: You can find Andy Burnham's speech at the British Labour Party conference in London at our website, cspan.org. 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

0: Welcome to Ceasefire, where we look to bridge the divide in American politics. I'm Dasha Burns, Politico's White House Bureau Chief, and joining me now from either side of the aisle, two guests who have agreed to keep the conversation civil even when they disagree. Republican strategist Mark Short, top aide to President Trump in the first administration, as well as former Chief of Staff to Vice President Mike Pence. And Democratic strategist Don Baer, former White House Communications Director during the Clinton administration. He was also a chief speechwriter for President Clinton. Thank you both so much for joining me.
1: Thanks, Dasha.
2: Thank you.
0: I do want to start with the president's primetime address to the nation, but I want to first get into process before we get into the actual substance of the speech, because you both have some great experience to give us some insight on how this actually works. I mean, Don, you served as chief speechwriter for President Bill Clinton. Can you walk us through how does a White House decide when to give this kind of message and when it rises to the level of a primetime speech?
2: Well, it's a very rare thing, as we know. We have not had many primetime speeches by presidents in recent history. And it usually, always, is when there's some really crucial information that the president and the administration think they have to share with the country for purposes of national security or economic well-being or just overall sense of the country and where it's going. It's not something that is done lightly, and it typically there's some very important information that needs to be shared. It's less about argumentation than it is about actually communicating with the country. And again, it goes back to, we have to stop and think for a minute, why do presidents communicate with the people in the country? We have this fundamental principle in America called the consent of the governed. And the whole idea, as distinct from divine right of kings, the whole idea is to share what's critically important and essential for the country to know as they are able to think through and provide their support for the actions and steps that they're the people they've selected to run their government are supposed to be doing. So, you know, it's not something that is done lightly.
0: And how many people are typically involved in the process and in putting this thing together? What is that sort of process like once the decision is made to do it?
2: It's a cast of thousands. it's many, many voices that are heard from and are involved in the first off in the decision to do it, but also just in the preparation of the speech. And that said, even though it's like a funnel, that funnel narrows very dramatically towards the end where, you know, really it's going to be the president who's deciding at the end of the day what he is going to say to the country. But, you know, there's the president, the communications team, the speech writers, some of the policy leaders, the chief of staff for sure, and people around that person.
0: All right, Mark, from your experience in the first Trump administration, does that process that Don described sound familiar, or were things a little bit different in a Trump White House?
1: Dasha, considering you're a White House correspondent, I love the fact you're asking how a normal White House operates in light of this administration. I think you know they do things their own way. I would imagine in this case, there was probably dissent over whether or not this was the right speech to be giving right now. I would imagine there would be plenty who think there should be a focus on actual inflation numbers coming down, stock market being at all-time high, talk about the economy, talk about affordability, talk about the path to victory in Iran. So I'm sure there was probably not the same consensus in this case in the White House that this was the speech to give at this moment.
0: Yeah.
1: But in the Trump White House, it's kind of when the president feels he wants to give a speech, and I don't think there's a lot of deliberation beyond that. It's his decision. And to give President Trump credit, He's a master at understanding the moment, understanding marketing, understanding how to reach American voters. So he is gifted at that. In this case, I suspect there was more division about whether this was the right time to give this speech.
0: So this speech was about election security, election integrity. Take a listen to part of what he said.
3: Over a period of years, starting during the 2020 election cycle, the People's Republic of China carried out what is believed to be the largest compromise of election data in history, resulting in China's illicit acquisition of 220 million U.S. voter files. Members of the deep state, very, very famous group of people, in many cases, in our intelligence agency worked to actively suppress and downplay information about the extent of China's sinister election meddling, covering it up from both the president and the American people. For many years, Americans were blatantly lied to about the security of our election infrastructure, including electronic voting machines and ballot counting systems, dishonest almost all. They're vulnerable and they're easily compromised, and people within our government knew that.
0: Okay, so Mark, does this kind of message resonate with the American voters? What was the goal here, and do you think it was met?
1: I think the goal was to try to encourage Congress to pass the SAVE Act. As a supporter of the SAVE Act, I certainly support voter ID. I support proving citizenship when you register to vote. But Dasha, I think that this speech raised so many questions. If there's this notion that the intelligence community was hiding this information from you, at the time of the 2020 election, John Ratcliffe was head of DNI, overseeing the entire intelligence infrastructure.
0: He's now, of course, head of the CIA.
1: The president obviously has enormous confidence in Ratcliffe, but put him in charge of the CIA. If China was interfering in the 2020 elections, did they not in 24 when Donald Trump was elected? And so there's enormous questions there. I think there are questions about, you know, if you're going to allege that this was China influence, then Dasha, why is the Trump 2.0 so soft on China? The first administration had a strong posture against China. This is a very serious accusation that we should all take seriously if there's foreign interference. But then why has there been such appeasement on TikTok, on lifting export controls of chips, on not standing with Taiwan? There's one step after another, this administration has been totally different than the first administration on China. And I guess lastly, I'd say, you know, it was just a couple weeks ago that we're celebrating America's 250, and the president gave, I think, a lot of lofty rhetoric about the greatness of our country. And in this speech, he's talking about us as if we're a third world banana republic. And if he's really trying to undermine confidence in our own elections, you know, that in essence is doing the work of Iran, China, and Russia, and what they've been trying to do for years.
0: Well, and Don, I've been reporting on some of the process behind this and how the speech came to be and what ultimately landed here. And my sources are telling me that there were a lot more allegations that were potentially going to be made that were less likely to be substantiated by evidence, but then, you know, the president and some of his senior White House staff pulled back ultimately for the speech. But still, critics of the president say that this, they believe this is pretext for some sort of impact on the midterm elections. How do you see this whole thing?
2: Yeah, so I can see on the surface why people would say this was his way of advocating for the passage of the SAVE Act. If that was the purpose of it, it was a very poor job. And I actually think that it was about something very different. One of President Trump's sort of fundamental approaches on these things is to drive up cynicism and doubt, not just on elections, but on everything. In fact, he comes to the national stage by helping to exacerbate a sense of cynicism about what the powerful are doing to you and against you for many, many people who feel vulnerable, whether they should or not. And I think a speech like this one, which was way more about argumentation and conclusions and accusations and grievance, was more meant to sort of help to continue to gin up that cynicism, because I think he thinks that helps him in his political position. But it also seems clear that he's laying down a predicate for what could happen if the election doesn't go his way, and how to claim that I always told you so. This thing was rotten and we couldn't count on it, and you should have done more and you should have listened to me. So I feel like it's just not really a speech. If it was designed to accomplish something legislatively, that was well designed to achieve that.
0: Well, Mark, having covered the president for a long time, hearing him talk about the 2020 election was not surprising to me. This is something that he has been obsessed with for years now. What did surprise me is that he did not use this opportunity at all to talk about the war with Iran, which is one of the biggest problems for his administration right now, one of the biggest challenges that Republicans are also facing ahead of the midterms. And, you know, traditionally, we talked about why presidents give these primetime addresses. I mean, when the United States is in a conflict and the president is giving a primetime address, one would expect that that conflict would at least be one of the major focuses of that address.
1: Dasha, as we opened your show, I said I agree. I think that there are a lot of Republicans who would have relished hearing him talk about what's the pathway to victory in this war, and what would that consequence look like if actually we were to achieve success in Iran and actually change the Middle East structure for quite some time. I think it'd have significant impacts on lowering the risk premium on energy prices for a long time. I think he could have talked about affordability and challenges that Americans face today and what he's doing to address those. But I think this is what he wants to talk about. And so even if other Republicans wanted to be focused on the economy of Iran, he chose this topic because this is where his interest is.
0: So not all the networks took this speech. ABC, NBC, and CNN didn't feature live coverage. That's something the president was not happy about. Listen.
3: In a rare move, NBC and ABC Fake News have both said that they would not cover this speech. They knew what it was about because of the fact that they don't like the topic, because they know how corrupt our system is, and they don't want to reveal it. They and others in the media are part of a plot. They want to continue this fraud for whatever reason. They want to keep it going. They want to protect the radical left. They can't have a great country, and that's true. You can't have a great country without free and fair elections. Fraud like this should mean a revocation of their licenses.
0: So this is actually not the first time that networks have refused to cover a presidential primetime address. Look at Politico writing that TV networks are not required to air presidential remarks in primetime. Multiple networks declined in 2022 to broadcast President Joe Biden's address on threats to democracy. ABC, CBS, and NBC did not air President Barack Obama's 2014 primetime speech on immigration. Don, what do you make of this? Is the traditional primetime address just a thing of the past?
2: Well, it's not a thing of the past if it's used responsibly. And I think in this case, it was not being set up in a responsible way. I mean, to go back to Mark's point, first off, and I know using this word typically doesn't really apply in the case of this White House, but typically you would not have a hodgepodge of subjects. You would pick a topic that was critically important for the country that you would address. That could be the economy and maybe a 18-month report card for this administration and the country and where we are and what progress they could claim. And it could well be a progress report to the country and a pathway to victory for the Iran war, which we are now enmeshed in, especially in a week after which there's been so much change in position about what are we doing in the Straits of Hormuz, et cetera. So that would have been a natural, understandable thing to do that would have merited a primetime address. I don't think it's a thing of the past. I think these kind of random, seemingly off-the-cuff kind of conversations and communications are hard to imagine in a primetime address when you're trying to galvanize the country to focus on the things that are most important for it. Now, I would say, President Trump around 2018 stopped something, a practice that had been going on for nearly four decades, Republican and Democratic presidents, the Saturday Live radio address. And possibly he should return to that. If he wants to have these kinds of communications and sort of fling them around as he chooses, maybe he should be doing a weekly radio address to the country and be communicating directly with people that way.
0: What do you think about that, Mark? Because it feels like, you know, given the Biden and Obama examples too, I mean, more and more these kinds of speeches are being considered political given how political and polarized our time is.
1: Well, to Don's point, look, I don't think there's any doubt the networks would carry the speech if it had been on Iran.
0: Yeah,
1: I think that the reality is that I don't think the White House, in prepping this speech, had shared with networks that there would be any specific new information divulged. And I don't know that there really was. And so I think that's back behind the decision for some networks not to carry it. It'll be interesting to see how Brendan Carr reacts to that as head of the FCC, because he's certainly been far more political in that post than others have. So I imagine it'll be carried. And to Don's point about the radio address, I agree. I think it's a tool that every president should use. But President Trump is just far more comfortable in a TV medium. That's the medium he likes.
0: Yeah.
1: And so that's what he chooses.
0: Well, speaking of presidential speeches, and as I'm looking at my teleprompter here, there's another story that got everybody talking this week. I was in the briefing room with Caroline Leavitt, and so many questions, despite all the other things that we have going on, were about this. Look at this headline from the Wall Street Journal. White House teleprompter operator probed over alleged bets on Trump speeches. Kalshi says it's cooperating with the Commodity Futures Trading Commission after flagging wagers that made more than $100,000. So yeah, White House teleprompter operator being investigated over making bets on Kalshi. Here's what Press Secretary Caroline Leavitt had to say.
4: Obviously, I'm aware of the report. The president is too. I spoke with him about it. He believes it's deeply unfortunate and frankly a disgrace. And the individual that was cited in that report is complying with the CFTC.
0: I mean, feels like we are in the wild, wild west with these new betting markets. I mean, Don, how concerning is this?
2: Well, first I want to say I used to imagine I could write a memoir of my time working in the White House built all around malfunctions of teleprompters or issues related to teleprompters. That's a whole different story. This is one I never could have imagined. I will say it's to the president's credit and Caroline Leavitt's credit that they came right out and condemned this the way they did. And that we'll see what the CFTC does and how quickly it moves and acts. But we are in a whole new era where technology and, let's face it, sort of unbridled greed seems to enable and make acceptable in some circles all kinds of things that we really should not accept.
0: Yeah, Mark, I mean, how sticky and tricky is this issue, not just for the White House, but for Congress and frankly, businesses? I mean, this is something that doesn't have really clear rules or regulations around it.
1: Well, yes and no. I mean, look, this is a wild story in every way, but I do think that there's plenty of history of people not getting security clearances because of a gambling history. And so I have a question whether or not that's being fully enforced. But, you know, look, at this point, Carolyn and the White House said they're cooperating fully with the investigation, and I assume that should probably move pretty quickly.
0: So we've talked about Iran as it relates to the speech, but I do want to talk about the foreign policy of this administration in the Middle East right now. You know, we have seen, Don, you mentioned there's escalation. There has been some whiplash. We had an MOU. We don't have an MOU. There was a ceasefire. There's not a ceasefire. I mean, this week, the strikes did escalate from both Iran and the United States. Mark, let me ask you, I mean, how do you assess where we are now, and what possible endgame there is here?
1: Well, I think that the president deserves credit for taking the initial action when there was an opportunity to eliminate much of their leadership. The reality is that Iran has been killing innocent Americans and Westerners for 47 years, and I think that it could actually, if successful, change the landscape of the Middle East for a long time. But I agree with you. The White House explanation for the war was mixed at the start. There was a lot of different explanations given. Throughout, there's been a lot of different pivots and changes, a lot of different messaging, where just a couple of weeks ago, the president of the White House was basically accepting as part of the MOU, Iran would need to arm itself, which is crazy. And so I think you've seen them try J.D. Vance's appeasement path, and that clearly didn't work. And so now they're back onto a more kinetic approach. But I think even for those of us who are supportive of the actions, the reality is there's a loss of support because it's not been clearly explained to the American people and it has not been consistent in the rationale.
0: Take a listen to what Kansas Republican Senator Roger Marshall said when he was asked about the potential of this becoming a forever war.
5: Is this a forever war?
6: Not yet, and it's not going to be. I will guarantee you, you know, that this
5: How
6: will
5: do you
6: not
5: guarantee
6: be,
5: that?
6: Be a forever war. I think that at some point in time, the bombing has to stop. And as long as our troops aren't on the ground, that's one step, that's certainly several steps away from a forever war.
0: Don, what do you make of that?
2: The American people are baffled. They're just totally in the dark, and they've been left in the dark by the administration. Even if you can accept the rationale for why this began, I know that's a big if, but if you can, There is no strategy. There seems to be no plan. There seems to be no way to move this towards any kind of conclusion. And that is very destabilizing for the country and concerning. And of course, we know it's having a direct impact on the economy and on the lives of everyday people. And I think they're kind of flailing about at this point, which is not a good look, when you're dealing with, global statecraft and trying to lead the country in what amounts to a war.
0: Mark, do you agree or disagree with anything that Don just said there?
1: Well, again, I don't think the explanation for why we did it is hard to understand. I'm fully supportive of why we started, but I do agree with Don that the messaging since then has been very mixed and very confusing for a lot of Americans.
0: Well, and at this point, I mean, given this memorandum of understanding fell apart, how realistic is it that the U.S. and Iran could get back to the negotiating table and get back to some sort of understanding?
1: Well, it's not a surprise that the MOU failed. For 47 years, Iran's been making deals they continue to walk out of with many different nations. Yeah. So that's not surprising. The president has, he loves to negotiate. And so I can't sit here and tell you that there's not a pathway where there'll be another negotiation. He's been tweeting out just 48 hours ago that Iran wants to talk again. So I can't sit here and tell you there's not. I would be hugely skeptical of any further conversation actually though producing any real result. Like, I don't see how you're going to find another MOU that solves this unless it's kind of another short-term temporary time that would allow you to replenish the strategic petroleum reserves.
0: I want to take a pivot to another issue that has been looming over and plaguing the White House really since early days of this administration, and that's the Epstein files. And you saw Vice President J.D. Vance go on Joe Rogan's podcast this week and say that the administration mishandled the release of the files. Take a listen to some of what he said.
7: Say this with all candor, like, we absolutely screwed up the comms of the Epstein files, like we just did. But do I think the reason we screwed up the comms is because we were trying to hide something? No. I think the reason we screwed up the comms of the Epstein files is one, you know, Pam Bondi said, the client list is on my desk, right?
8: Well, they had binders. They were standing 100%,
7: right.
8: In front.
7: But those binders were largely documents that had already been released, right? So here's, let me try to defend.
8: Purpose of that performative display of the Epstein files? And she was saying there's tens of thousands of hours of film.
7: I don't know what the purpose of it was, but I know that the effect of it was to make people mistrust the entire effort. And I think was happening, look, I know Pam, I like Pam, I don't think there's anything malicious going on. I think Pam was trying to respond to the political moment. I think she overstated what we had and what we didn't have. And I think that she, you know, got roasted for it publicly by a lot of people, including me.
0: So these comments come the same week that Acting Attorney General Todd Blanche was on Capitol Hill for confirmation hearings for the permanent job and defended the Trump administration's handling of the Epstein files. Mark, from a communications perspective, what is the strategy here? Why is Vance doing these interviews and talking about this?
1: I think there's a lot of questions about why he's talking about it, Dasha. But let's keep in mind that Vice President Vance was one of the ones during the campaign who was most central to pushing theories of Democrats who were caught up in the Epstein files, promising if elected they would all be released. So he was one of the ones stirring the pot on this. And I think, guys, once you've said that, I think the administration had an obligation to just be transparent and release them all. So I think this is less of a comms issue. It was reality that they didn't release them all. And so then they're having to explain, well, why we said one thing on the campaign, and once we're in office, we're executing a different way. That's the problem. And, you know, if this was really all on Pam Bondi, they had plenty of opportunities to replace Pam Bondi after her foibles on saying, you know, the files are on my desk. She lasted many months after that. So if that was really it, then they could have made that change now. It seems like now they're trying to scapegoat and put this on Pam Bondi, when, again, they were the ones during the campaign who built up expectations of what was in these files. They should have released them.
0: Well, what do you make of the gap between the different administration officials' messaging on this? Like, it doesn't feel like they're on the same page.
1: It doesn't feel like they've been on the same page since they got into office on this. I mean, again, there were those on the campaign who were building up that there was a lot more here to show specific Democrats who were part of a cover-up. And if that's the case, then just release all the files.
0: So one bit of hope for Republicans right now is some new messaging around Democrats. The president keeps calling it communism, but the Republicans have been on offense against Democratic Socialists. And the Democratic Socialists of America have unveiled their new platform this week. It calls for changes to the federal government. Here is a portion of that platform. Quote, expand the House of Representatives, implement proportional representation and ranked choice voting in all elections, and abolish the Senate. Replace the president and the Supreme Court with an executive and judiciary chosen by and subordinate to Congress. We also had Ashiq Sadiq, co-chair of the DSA, join Washington Journal on Tuesday morning to discuss the reasoning for the group's abolish the Senate message. Listen.
9: The Senate represents it's two senators per state, and it's very undemocratic at a basic level because a state with a small population has the same representation as a state that has 500,000 people. It gets the same representation as a state that has 40 million people. We do believe that government should be proportional to the population, and that's a very basic core principle. So the House of Representatives is more democratic that way. And we just don't see the point of the Senate. Historically, it was meant to serve very wealthy people who owned a lot of land. And that's still a system that we have today. And it's something we would change. We would expand what the House of Representatives does and make it more actually representative.
0: So, Don, how are Democrats dealing with this? Where does this sit inside of the Democratic Party in the large tent?
2: Some of these more far-reaching reform ideas are not helpful, especially in the districts and in the states that are going to actually make the difference in who controls Congress this fall, or for that matter, how you elect a president. Some of them, they sound good as sort of college term paper ideas, but they are not really workable in the context of contemporary America and how we actually get things done on behalf of the people in this country who need things done for them. So to my mind, it's not helpful. It's playing into the hand of Republicans who do want to make the Democrats appear to be radical and unsafe in leadership, and they're, for the most part, Democrats who are running for office, who are in office, who have the opportunity, could have the opportunity to actually lead the country and move us forward, are in fact moderate in the center and are not particularly happy about these kinds of proposals.
0: All right, Mark, we have about 30 seconds, but you've been making a lot of faces, look, so I want to let you jump in.
1: Look, this is dangerous and it's crazy. It doesn't even sound good as a term paper. I'm sorry, it doesn't. The reality is that many of these candidates are not just replacing moderates. This isn't so much a left-right. They're replacing Dan Goldman, who led the impeachment. They're replacing the Hispanic caucus leader. People who supported defunding ICE and eliminating police are getting defeated. What is really happening here is these are violent anti-Semites who are finding a footing because their common threat against Democrats are defeating is a strong position against Israel and against Jews in America. It's a much bigger problem for the Democrat Party, not just in the election, but it's going to be a governing problem for them after November.
0: Okay, Professor Mark gives the DSA an F on the term paper. Understood. All right, gentlemen, thank you so much. That is all the time we have. Republican strategist Mark Short and Democratic strategist Don Baer, thank you both so much for joining me.
2: Thank you.
0: All right, let's turn now to this week's C-SPAN flashback, where we dig into the video archives to show you a moment from political history that connects to today's headlines. Days after the unexpected passing of South Carolina Senator Lindsey Graham, his sister, Darlene Graham, was sworn into the Senate, where she will finish the remaining months of her brother's term. The last time a sitting senator died in office and was replaced by a family member was back in 1999. Rhode Island's Lincoln Chafee was appointed to succeed his father, late Senator John Chafee, filling the remainder of his term after his death. Here's part of Lincoln Chafee's remarks after his appointment.
10: And I'd like, first of all, to take this opportunity to thank the people of Rhode Island who rallied around my family in the last week. Your outpouring of love and respect has made the past week a joyous celebration of my father's life. Thank you, Governor Almond. Thank you for the confidence you are showing in me by naming me to fill the last year of my father's term in the United States Senate. Governor, John Chafee was pleased to work closely with you in the interest of all Rhode Islanders. Now you have called upon me to carry on that work. I thank you for that call. I accept without hesitation.
0: Lincoln Chafee went on to win election to a full Senate term the following year, serving until 2007. To discuss Lindsey Graham's legacy and all the workings of Capitol Hill, I'm joined from either side of the aisle by two former lawmakers who now work together on the Bipartisan Reformers Caucus, which is part of the group Issue One. Former Indiana Democratic Congressman Tim Romer, he's also a former U.S. ambassador to India, and former Pennsylvania Republican Congressman Jim Gerlach. Thank you both so much for joining me today. Really appreciate you.
6: Great to be here, Dasha.
11: Thank you.
0: There's so much to get to, but I do want to start with asking each of you what you remember about Senator Lindsey Graham. I know, Congressman Romer, that you and Graham spent several years in the House together.
6: We did. Been raised in the Midwest, Dasha. My parents always said, say something nice about people, and I can genuinely do that about Senator Lindsey Graham. We served on two committees together, the Education Labor Committee, where we worked on oversight of the AmeriCorps National Service Program together, found commonality in areas where we could make government work better for the people. And then we also served on the joint inquiry into the 9/11 attacks, the joint intelligence committees coming together to look at that for the first time. And once again, we found commonality and bipartisanship. You know, Lindsey, to his credit, was an internationalist. As a former ambassador, he believed that the United States needed partners, needed to engage in the world. The Republican Party needs more of that today, and his kind of way of bringing people together on issues. And finally, I will say, he had a marvelous sense of humor. If you remember, he was asking Justice Kagan before she was confirmed for a Supreme Court nomination, where were you on Christmas Day? She thought it was a serious question. She started to answer it seriously. And Lindsey looked at her and said, come on, where were you on Christmas Day? She said, well, like all Jews, I was in a Chinese restaurant on Christmas Day. Broke everybody up. Lindsey finally voted for her confirmation, and it was probably one of the reasons that the hearing went better as the time went on. Due to his sense of humor.
0: Yeah, the amount of those kinds of stories that have been coming out over the course of this week is just remarkable. Congressman Gerlach, you got any memories?
11: Well, I didn't work directly with Lindsey. I got elected to the House in 2002, the same year he left the House and went over to the Senate. But there were a number of meetings over the years where we were in the same meeting together talking about policy. I can remember a few meetings around Ukraine. Legislation back in the early 2000s and into the post 2010 time period as well. He was very engaged. He was a very serious legislator, and I think that more than anything is what struck me about him was he was serious about policy. And while there's a lot of disagreement on the Hill over policy, he was somebody that really wanted to get stuff done. And so I think we have far too many folks in the House and the Senate that are there for the social media clicks and not serious policy. But Lindsey was there for serious policy, and I really respected that about him. And boy, he worked hard every single day as a senator, and that was pretty obvious to everybody, regardless of your party affiliation. And so he did a great service to our country over the years with his hard work, with his dedication, and he's really admired for it.
0: Well, you two are a part of an effort that is very much in the spirit of what we try to do here at Ceasefire. It is a bipartisan effort, the Reformers Caucus, part of the organization Issue One. Congressman Romer, what is this all about? How did you both get into it?
6: So it's about, Dasha, it's about 200 former members of Congress that Jim and I have personally recruited, governors, cabinet members, senators, congresspeople, that are all coming together for one reason. It's not to balance the budget. It's not for guns or abortion. It's to strengthen our American democracy. It's to try to bring e pluribus unum from the many, from all of us, 200 people, one objective. And let's restore trust in our elections. Let's get big money out of our politics. Let's make people feel like
12: if they have a dream as a fifth grader to run for office someday, no matter what background they come from, how much money they make, they can run for office and achieve the American dream. People are frustrated today, whether they're MAGA or Social Democrats, the Socialist Democrats. People are ticked off. They don't feel like their voices are being heard. They feel like they're getting drowned in money, and we got to change things. So Jim's my co-chair of the Reformers Caucus. We don't agree on everything, but we sure as heck agree that the system's broken. It's got to be restored in terms of its trust. We've got to work in a bipartisan, transpartisan way to do it.
0: Well, give some hope to some of those frustrated people, Congressman Gerlach. Are you guys finding success, and how do you think you can actually implement some of these reforms?
11: Well, a number of steps we can take to raise our voice together, and just to reinforce what Tim just said, I think the best policy that can be accomplished through the legislative process is the policy that ends up being bipartisan in nature, because that's where you've drawn folks together from different viewpoints and different perspectives to really come up with commonality in what future policy ought to be. That was my experience in the state legislature in Pennsylvania, my experience in Congress as well. And so if we as former elected officials can draw on our experience to figure out ways to pull not only ourselves together as former elected officials around key policy issues that still confront our country, but also utilize that experience in talking to members of Congress, talking to policymakers about the right path forward to achieve future policy advancement, I think that's what we ought to try very, very hard to do. And that's the reason I joined the Reformers Caucus, was I wanted to have an ability to still talk to former members, some of whom were in Congress before I got there, but some of whom were there when I was there, about ways we could work together to have a voice in this process that might then lead to current members of Congress and current policymakers finding that way to come together on important things that are facing our country right now. So it's a daunting challenge, but it is important, and it is fun too, just to connect again with some of the folks you worked with before in the past, and a very important time for us to do that so we can find those bipartisan solutions together.
0: Well, let me ask you both about some of what current members are trying to do. There is an effort to get another reconciliation package through. Republicans are now trying to advance a reconciliation package, one designed to fund the Iran war with a version of the Save America Act attached to it, exposing new divisions in the House GOP and setting up a potential standoff with the Senate. What do you both make of this strategy, and especially including a version of the Save America Act in this legislation? Obviously, Congress has had a very hard time getting really anything done.
12: Well, you cover this all the time. You know about it. There's a reconciliation process that's rarely done, that is usually one party dominated, and you jam things through on the other party. Yeah. And then there's the appropriations process, which is generally bipartisan. Both sides work together, and there's cooperation to get things done. This is a reconciliation process. This is one way, highway, the Republicans saying they're going to jam it through and not work with the other party. That's not what Jim and I are proposing to do with fixing our democracy and restoring trust. The second thing on the SAVE Act, Dasha, that you will, you know, notice in this is that it's unfunded mandates on elections to our local states and municipalities. The Constitution firmly says that our elections are run by the states and localities and overseen by Congress, not the president, not the executive branch. And the last thing our cities and our states need right now are unfunded mandates of the Washington, D.C. typical crowd saying, okay, South Bend, Indiana, or San Diego, California, you have to do this on your elections. And by the way, we're not giving you any money for it. You gotta absorb all the costs. So I don't think this is the right process. And I don't think adding $100 billion to our debt is the right way to do it.
0: Yeah, Congressman Gerlach, what do you make of what your colleague here is saying, both about using reconciliation in this way, but also about what the SAVE Act means for state and local election systems?
11: I agree with Tim. first of all, the reconciliation process is the last-ditch effort of the majority party to get things through that it otherwise hasn't been able to do through a bipartisan effort. And while it exists to have that safety valve in the legislative process, it is the last-ditch effort of a majority party to get something done when the other side is also not being cooperative in that legislative process. That's not a good thing. If you get to a reconciliation process as the majority party, it shows that you've not been able to reach bipartisan support for a number of legislative items that you really want to get through the process and then have to try to do it alone. That's not, I think, the right direction we'd want to see Congress go. We want to see Congress achieve bipartisan solutions in both chambers, House and Senate, over time that really reflect the will overall of the American people. Moving to a reconciliation process, while legal, demonstrates that you've not found that common ground with the other party and with the other chamber, and that's not a good sign.
0: Well, and on this, on the SAVE Act, actually, let me follow up on that because, I do wonder, you know, you both talked about the work you're doing to instill confidence in election systems. Do you think the SAVE Act is the right solution to that?
11: I think, echoing what Tim just said, I think if it were passed, one of the provisions in that legislation is that it would have to be implemented effective immediately. There is no way in the Commonwealth of Pennsylvania our election officials at the county level and the state level would be able to implement that immediately. That's a real problem. And then, as Tim just said, the problems with not funding the kinds of changes to the systems, electoral systems and processes in each state is going to be a huge financial burden to those states that the federal government should not put on their shoulders. In addition to that, I think while most people can agree that when you register to vote, you should be able to have to prove that you're a citizen of this country in order to vote. What you do from that process afterwards is what's really being debated in the SAVE Act legislation, including if somebody changes their name because of a marriage. How do you make sure that person still has access to register to vote whenever he or she wants to? At the time that they decide to do that. There's practical problems in the legislation that, in my opinion, you can work out over time if you did reforms in our electoral

0: over a couple Congresses, working with the states over time to correct some of these ongoing deficiencies. But to jam something through that sets all these mandates that then immediately have to be implemented at the state and local level without the funding to do so is a real problem, as Tim mentioned.
1: Gosh, if I could just add on to what he said, too. One of the things that we try to do at Issue One is to talk to the American people in states like Wisconsin, Pennsylvania, Michigan, swing states that are so important to America today, about the election process. As you well know, our elections are not run out of Washington, D.C. They're not run by the Department of Homeland Security. They are run by our neighbors, by our friends, by our classmates, people that volunteer to count votes and make sure our elections are trustworthy and transparent. And so we talk to the American people about how elections over the last 250 years have generally always been fair, they've been transparent, they've been for accountability, and they're not run by some centralized system, nor should they ever be run by the federal government. It is a local endeavor to count those votes. And I trust my neighbor and my friend down the street. I trust the local school teacher, the firefighter, to do that.
2: I want you to take a listen to Florida Republican Senator Rick Scott, who says lawmakers should stay in town until the SAVE Act is passed. Listen.
3: We have to pass the Save America Act, so if that means we have to be here all of August, even though Democrats will block it, I believe if we spend the time to get it passed, we'll get it passed. I mean, we should work the rest of the year. I'm a business guy. In business, you're in business every day. You work every day. Most people work 5 days a week. Business guys, we had to work every day of the week to try to have success.
2: Right. Setting aside the actual legislation, does Congress take too many recesses, Representative Gerlach?
0: Well, as somebody that had a very competitive district, as a Republican, I represented a D+4 district. Whenever I was not in Washington, I was back in the district working the other days of the week in the district. And so I didn't really have much time to just be, quote unquote, off. Other members, might have been able to take more time in their districts to relax. It is important for representatives and senators to get back to their home states and districts to engage with their constituents, to learn about the problems, be educated by their constituents, to be seen and be able to be in touch with those constituents. So I actually found our schedule when I was in Congress, at least our House schedule, was just the right balance between being in Washington voting, but also being back in the district and staying in contact with our constituents and our communities.
2: Well, you know, I think one of the reasons that this is a conversation is because approval ratings of Congress are not good. You're probably not surprised to hear that, but take a look at this. A Gallup poll released in April found that Americans' disapproval of Congress tied a record high at 86%. Here's a look at approval ratings by party. Only 20% of Republicans approve of the current Congress, and only 3% of Democrats approve. I mean, what do you make of that?
1: I wonder, Dasha, who those 3% of Democrats that
2: they're like
1: Congress
2: are. Congress
1: what are you doing? Why do you like us?
0: I think they're congressional staffers. Staffers.
1: I would just respectfully disagree with Senator Scott saying that the SAVE Act is a priority for the American people. Whenever I talk to people in a grocery store, whenever I, talk to people on a soccer field or at a dinner, their two concerns are, one, affordability. You know, how do I afford the pickup truck, the used pickup truck that I want to buy, or the chicken at the store? And the other is accountability. Why isn't Congress in session doing their job? Why aren't they doing something about a government where 17% of the American people trust the outcome and what the government's going to do? Why do we have so many millionaires and billionaires in the system that are running for office and winning in office? Why does money dominate the political atmosphere and landscape? People are mad. They're ticked off. They're, what was a great, network? Oh, I'm not going to take it anymore.
2: I just rewatched that movie recently. I'm not going to take it anymore. Well, let me pull up a Pennsylvania news site for you, Congressman Gerlach. Trib Live writes, Congress is enacting less legislation now than it has in at least a half century. Lawmakers in Washington are on pace to introduce more legislation this session than they have since the 1970s, but they're also on pace to enact fewer bills and resolutions into law than they have

0: in at least a half century. I mean, what's going on here and who's to blame?
1: Well, there's a number of factors, but clearly Congress is more polarized politically than it's been ever, in at least as far as I know. To give you one little tidbit, when I was in the House, there were about 40, 45 members of the House Democrat Blue Dog caucus, Blue Dog Democrats that represented pretty moderate districts and were folks that from our moderate Republican group could work with on legislation on a bipartisan basis. I think that group of Blue Dog Democrats is down to maybe two or three, and just on the same side of that, on the Republican side, the more moderate group of Republicans is down as well to a very small number. So that tells me that folks coming from the far left and the far right are being more and more elected to Congress. They're more polarizing, and not only in their positions on issues, but on how they vote. And so it's getting tougher and tougher to get 218 votes with both Republicans and Democrats in the process. And that's why there's a number of reforms to the congressional process, it seems to me, that need to be undertaken, including opening up primaries on both the Republican and Democrat side, having open primaries to allow independents to have some participation on who the party nominees are, but also opening up the rules so that when there's a significant number of R's and D's sponsoring a bill, that bill ought to go right onto the floor for consideration. It shouldn't be held up in committee. It shouldn't be held back by leadership. If there's a significant bipartisan co-sponsorship of that bill, it should be voted. And if members can see that by sponsoring bills together, those bills are going to get a vote, I think that would really improve the process and get good policy moving through the process.
0: Well, and then there's the election process too, which, you know, we've touched on, but it's another thing that has voters pretty angry, which is the amount of money that's being spent. I mean, take a look at this Reuters headline, saying the U.S. midterm advertising bill to hit record $11.6 billion, fueled by Senate races, according to Ad Impact. I mean, $11.6 billion, does that seem like kind of a hefty price tag to you?
2: I can't even get my mind around that, Dasha. I mean, when I ran for Congress, I dreamt about running for Congress one day from my hometown of South Bend, Indiana, and I was in fifth grade in a Catholic school. And
0: you had a cool $10 billion to your name, right?
2: But I didn't think I needed it, Dasha, back then. I didn't think I could go door to door. I knew I could talk to people. I could go to spaghetti dinners and hot dog suppers and raise $5 and $10 from people. Then we had Citizens United happen in this country, which opened up the floodgates of unlimited spending in congressional elections and Senate elections, a terrible decision by the Supreme Court to do that. We also have the effect of gerrymandering. Now, gerrymandering, you know, when you come from a district like mine in northern Indiana, I won it from a Republican, and a Republican could have easily beaten me. It was a swing competitive district. Back in 1990, when I won that seat, there were probably, according to the Cook Political Report, maybe somewhere between 150 and 175 swing districts. Today, maybe 35 to 45 out of 435 districts. Gerrymandering is destroying trust in our political system. It is hollowing out the middle in Congress to govern, where Democrats and Republicans from moderate districts can work together and listen to one another, rather than destroy each other. Gerrymandering, money in politics are two of the worst things happening in our political system
0: today. Well, speaking
2: today,
0: of money in
2: and
0: politics,
2: we want to do something about that at issue one.
0: Yeah, speaking of money in politics, Congressman Gerlach, look at this recent headline. Supreme Court rolls back federal limits on campaign finance. This decision's huge. The Supreme Court rolled back longstanding limits on the amount of money political parties can spend in coordination with individual candidates for federal office, a ruling that could unleash a wave of new spending before the midterms. I mean, you guys mentioned Citizens United. This is just building on top of that at a time when people are frustrated with money in politics. It's kind of being unleashed even further, right?
1: It is. It is. And I think at some point there's going to have to be a hard look at some legislation in Congress that puts more limits on campaign contributions and spending, but may moreover necessitate an actual constitutional amendment to overcome some of the court decisions that are impacting this. There is up in Maine, there's a ballot measure that was passed recently to allow the state legislature in Maine to put limits on campaign contributions, and that's a clear message by Maine voters that they want to put some limits around how much big money comes into these elections. It's being challenged, unfortunately, that ballot measure that was approved in the First Circuit Court there in Maine. But at issue one, a number of us got on an amicus brief in support of that ballot measure. That's one step that in Maine they're taking to try to start putting some guardrails and guidelines around this outrageous amount of spending that's occurring. I think more and more of that's going to have to be done state by state, or hopefully more effectively with some sort of action at the federal level.
0: Well, hey, gentlemen, go ahead.
2: I just want to jump in, too, because we're talking about a lot of negative things here and a lot of things that we're really fired up about and disappointed in and want to fix. There are some good things happening out there. In my home state, not my party, the Democrats, but the Republicans stood up to President Trump and rejected gerrymandering in my home state. Seven Republican senators in the state legislature said, we are not going to gerrymander in a non-decade cycle. This is not right for the people. It is not right for politicians to pick who they're going to have as voters. It should be the voters picking the politicians. And they won in Maryland. There's one Democratic senator taking on the Democratic Party, Bill Ferguson, and saying no to gerrymandering by Democrats in a Democratic state. When people of courage, Dasha, stand up and take on their own party, they didn't do it in Texas, they didn't do it in California, but they did it in Indiana, they're doing it in Maryland, then we have change and we have reform and we stop this, you know, this onslaught and this avalanche of bad things happening in our politics.
0: Well, let me lift your spirits a little bit more before I let you guys go and turn to our weekly feature, Not On My Bingo Card, where we highlight a funny, offbeat, or downright weird moment in politics or culture. And this week, we are headed across the pond to the United Kingdom, where a special parliamentary election has drawn international attention, not just because it features Nigel Farage, a leading figure in British politics and a longtime ally of President Trump, but because one of his opponents is a satirical candidate who campaigns dressed as a giant silver trash can. He goes by the name of Count Binface, a comedy character who has run in multiple British elections attempting to use humor to draw attention to political issues while promoting a mix of serious and absurd policy proposals. Here's a portion of a recent interview.
3: I've computed every eventuality, and there is a small, a bit like Avengers Endgame, there is a small window of opportunity within which I actually become an MP. That is something which I think the British people would find hilarious, the rest of humanity would find hilarious, and dare I say, I would find hilarious too.
4: This could be quite a tight race, and lots of people who would normally vote Conservative or Labour or Liberal Democrat but might be anti-reform will come to you or may come to you. Are you actually going to fight a sort of serious door-by-door, street-by-street campaign in the seat?
3: No.
4: You're not?
3: Well, why should I? I don't have to do that. It's a heat wave, for goodness sake. It's hard enough sitting here talking to you, Andrew. Are you trying to kill me or what?
4: I'm not trying to kill you, but I am very, very much looking forward to the contest ahead.
0: Oh, my goodness. Well, love him or loathe him, Count Binface has become a staple of British elections, proof that sometimes even democracy can have a sense of humor. How do you think Count Binface would do here in the States?
2: Great Britain's going through some tough times, Dasha. They got beat the World Cup the other night, and now they're going to elect a trash can. Yeah, it's bad news over there. We got it better here in America.
0: All right, that is all the time we have. Thank you both so much for joining me today. Really appreciate you guys. Former U.S. Ambassador to India and Indiana Democratic Congressman Tim Romer and former Pennsylvania Republican Congressman Jim Gerlach. Thank you both.
2: Thank you, guys.
1: Thank you.
0: And let's close this week's program with our ceasefire moment of the week, highlighting what's possible when politicians come together as Americans, not just partisans. Both the House and Senate took time this week to reflect on the late South Carolina Senator Lindsey Graham. Here's what some members from across the aisle had to say.
5: My relationships with Lindsey were sometimes partisan and passionate. We maintained a relationship grounded in mutual respect, even when our political differences were significant.
6: It is bipartisan this afternoon, or this evening.